0: presidential election in America in, 1789, George Washington. The winner at every election has been the candidate with the most British and European royal genes. You look at Bill Clinton.
1: David,
0: Clinton is genetically related to the House of Windsor, the present royal family. He's genetically related to every Scottish monarch,
1: David,
0: to England's King Henry III, and to Robert I of France.
1: David, one could imagine this genealogy having connections in the early presidents. No question about it.
0: Mm-hmm.
1: But as late as Bill Clinton...
0: As late as Bill Clinton. I mean, you know, I'm not plucking this out of the air. This has come from Burke's Peerage, the Bible of aristocratic genealogy on the planet.
1: All right, hold on, David. We're at the bottom of the hour, and we'll be right back. One can imagine the early connection, but today, this is Coast to Coast AM.

0: 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Now again, here's Art Bell.
1: Good morning, everybody. Great to be here. David Icke is my guest, and we are talking about a very wide and long conspiracy. Indeed, one might imagine the gene pool was rather small in the beginning, back in George Washington's day. But as the gene pool widened, for the statistics to remain, as David has suggested, almost impossible, or orchestrated, believe as you will. We'll get back to him in a moment. All right, back now to David Icke. David, this is amazing what you're laying out for us. The implications are that there, I guess, is a secret pool of knowledge that has been passed down among those with the right lineage. Am I getting that about right?
2: Yeah, I mean, people need to ask themselves why the Eastern establishment of the United States interbreeds as obsessively as the royal families and the aristocratic families of Europe have always done. You take for instance, George Bush.
1: Yes.
2: George Bush and Barbara Bush are the same bloodline. They go back to the Pierce bloodline, which is actually the Percy bloodline. They changed from Percy to Pierce when they crossed the Atlantic, which is an aristocratic family going way back in England. And so this obsessive interbreeding is not, as we've been led to believe, genetic snobbery. It's because they're trying to hold a genetic structure. And the stunning detail with which they keep these records of these lineages is unbelievable, really. And therefore, there is something which we need to establish, which is very, very important to these people, to do with the genetics and the blood. And it also connects into this thing the Nazis talked about. Indeed, not just the Nazis, but other people like Lord Bulwer-Lytton in his book, The Coming Race. Again, he was part of the genetic bloodlines too, an English guy, where they talked about the vril power in the blood that created, quote, supermen. And this obsession with the genetics of the body and holding that genetic structure, it's to do with what it gives them and what powers it gives them. And they, of course, this has got dissipated in some of these lines. Of course it has. But there are key lines that they have obsessively held as pure, quote, as they possibly can, from how they started back in the ancient world when they had this extraterrestrial intervention. And amazing when you follow these bloodlines, just very quickly, Art, that when you follow them, you find the people who are running the banking system, who are running the transnational corporations, who end up at the top in politics, who are big people in the media, the people who are at the top in these secret society pyramids. I'll give you a quick example of how obsessive it is. Contact of mine, a brilliant contact who's proved to be accurate, stunningly so, time and time again over the last 2 years. He's got a close friend who was approached by an American government agency to courier drugs for them. And he was kind of taken aback by this, and he said, well, basically, no, but what the heck are you asking me for? And to his astonishment, the reply came, we know what your bloodline is. And this bloodline, I cannot emphasize enough, is so important to these people. And if anyone out there can give me more information on exactly why this obsession is there and what powers it gives them, I'll be delighted to hear from them.
1: Hey, here's something I want to understand. You said genetic intervention. I've heard this from many, many people, Zachariah Sitchin and forward.
2: Mm-hmm.
1: Now, this genetic intervention early on, was this what took the early caveman, the early, at some stage, to the modern intelligent human being that we now know, is that the change for all of humanity, and were there special changes in certain human beings then?
2: It's a very interesting question, and I don't think we can be definite on that, going that far back. When you look at the Sumerian text, they do remarkably describe what we would call test tube babies, test creation of humans in through test tubes and what have you, which, given that they were found in the middle of the last century and were buried something like 2000 BC, was absolutely astonishing, as many other things in the texts are, particularly about astronomy and the planets and the solar system, which have only been confirmed in relatively very recent times. But in terms of the time scale and the scale of the intervention in terms of its effect on the human race in general, I'm still kind of open-minded about that. What is
1: But the implications of what you're saying are that there was more than one intervention, or that...
2: That's the point.
1: Yeah.
2: That's the point. For me, there's been more than one intervention at different times. I think that if you go back and you look at the estimates that people like Sitchin put on it, that this Anunnaki arrived maybe around 450,000 years ago, I wouldn't dismiss or argue with that. I think that's not a bad timescale when this thing possibly started. But when another thing that I've looked at in my books, and particularly in great detail in this next one, is that the evidence for not just one major cataclysm on this Earth, but a number in the window of 13,000 years ago and much more recently, the evidence is phenomenal, not just in the geological and biological record, but also in the endless records and accounts and oral traditions all over the world in all the different cultures. And I think that one of the key areas, the key times for the intervention that created these particular, what I will call, royal bloodlines, mm-hmm. because interestingly, the Sumerian texts talk about the fact that the Anunnaki created what they called Anuship, kingship. In other words, almost a middleman group of bloodlines that were the middle controllers between the extraterrestrials and the mass of the human race.
1: All right, then may we think of ourselves as an ant colony? In other words, there are worker ants. There are various levels of ants to the queen. And isn't that kind of what you're saying was done to the human race? They created a genetic strain of workers, which Sitchin believes.
2: Mm-hmm.
1: He believes, I think, to mine gold.
2: Yeah,
1: and
2: I mean,
1: then,
2: I have many questions about that area, I must say. But I take your point, and it's not a bad summary. What I feel is, however, is this, and this is the positive side that we've really got to get our heads around across this millennium. The human race is not ordinary, and it's not powerless. But if you are a relative handful of people, and you want to control a mass of the people,
1: yes,
2: you cannot do it physically. This manipulation is not physical. There's not enough people. If you try to control a herd of sheep physically, you need four or five guys, maybe more, chasing each sheep.
1: You bet.
2: But it's not done like that with a herd or a flock of sheep. Most of them follow the one in front without question. And the others, the stragglers that don't immediately conform to that bar-bar mentality, they are given the dose of the four-letter word that controls this world, fear, through the sheepdog, and then most of them, if not all of them, come into line. So what we're looking at is a mental and emotional manipulation that has bombarded, and the creation of religions, the major religions and others, has been fundamental in this. And again, look where all the major religions came out of. This same area of the world, Christianity, Judaism, Hinduism, out of the Caucasus Mountains, I talked about earlier, Islam, all these major religions came from this same area of the world that this initial operation appears to have taken place in. And what I feel is that the key intervention was after the last cataclysm. It's interesting that when you look at the evidence of where agriculture started in the known world, it was at heights above 10,000 feet, which absolutely fits with the fact that there was some kind of massive flood or flow of water. in those mountains that I'm talking about, that area of the Middle and particularly the Near East, that mountainous area, the Caucasus, what we call Turkey, Iran, all that area.
1: Yes.
2: That's, for me, the evidence that I put in some considerable detail in this next book, where this key intervention took place that created these particular bloodlines. When the waters then started to recede down from these mountains into the valleys of and the plains of Sumer, Babylon, Egypt, came these people. Now, there were two levels of knowledge. There was the advanced knowledge, which the extraterrestrials and their hybrids had access to, and there was the rest of the people. And what happened, it seems, when you talk to many researchers into this area, is that the mystery schools were set up, some of them very positive, to pass on some advanced information to people they considered were worthy and would use it positively. But as this years passed, this mystery school network was infiltrated, and indeed a negative mirror of it was created. And therefore, instead of passing on this advanced information, which was clearly available, I mean, look at the pyramids. Look at some of the great structures of the ancient world. The one at Baalbek in the Lebanon, which involved moving three chunks of stone, each of which were 800 tons, at least a third of a mile, and putting them high up in a wall. I mean, you know, our primitive people are going to do that. So we only got to look at what the ancient world has left us around the planet to see that there was a very advanced knowledge there. You look at the way that the ancient structures and the stone circles are phenomenally connected to star systems, to natural cycles, to the precession of the equinoxes. There was advanced knowledge in the ancient world. What happened is that this was sucked in as the years passed, into this mystery school and later secret society network, and was passed on at the highest level only to those,
1: David,
2: that were given or were chosen to have it.
1: David, was this a physical science or a mental science?
2: I think it was absolutely both. You know, some of the information that's now coming to light in shows like yours and others, where we're seeing the true nature of what is possible beyond what we call science, which is actually not science at all, most of it. It's not about open-minded research. It's about defending a belief system and a dogma. And this stuff that's now emerging actually is re-emerging into the public domain at this tremendous time of transformation that's happening now and is going to advance very much across the millennium and into the first 10 years or so of the next century.
1: Are you aware of an organization called PsyCop?
2: Yeah.
1: The Skeptical Inquirer?
2: Well, I've actually talked about them. It's quite interesting in this next book, The Biggest Secret.
1: Oh, have you really?
2: Yes, it is amazing how they cross-reference a number of their personnel with mind control operations. If anyone wants to read about that, then it'll be available
1: in
2: the names will be named in the new year.
1: No kidding.
2: It's very interesting how you've got an organization which is suppressing and trying to get people not to look at information and dismiss it, are also involved in some other areas say the least, are extremely questionable.
1: Well,
2: and I reveal some of the backgrounds of this organization in my next book, and people ought to know that before they go the way of dismissing information just because it's being ridiculed by these people.
1: This coming Friday, they're giving me in Los Angeles this special honor they call the Snuffed Candle Award. They say they're giving it to Art Bell, the less than prestigious award, the Snuffed Candle Award, for encouraging credulity, presenting pseudoscience as genuine, and contributing to the public's lack of understanding of the methods of scientific inquiry.
2: Right. Well, I tell you what, I wouldn't buy a used car or a new one off any of them. And people will see why when they read the next book. I think if anyone who gets an honor from this group of that kind should actually take it as an honor, because there are some people, when they're on your side, you know you're on the wrong one. And PsyCops is certainly one of them.
1: No, I'm accepting it in that spirit.
2: Yeah, and I don't blame you. So the pressure, and this is a good example. if you are going to control vast numbers of people, mm-hmm. you have to de-link them from knowledge that you're doing it, and you have to de-link them from an understanding of their true power. You have to persuade them that they are ordinary, that they are powerless, they are pawns in a game, because then they won't realize that if they just realized who they are, there would be no game. One of the techniques, there are many techniques that you can pick up if you follow these bloodlines across the century, right into the modern world, of how people are mass manipulated by techniques that just go on being repeated and repeated and repeated. And we can see them happening daily now as we enter this crucial period across the millennium when lots of cards are going to be played.
1: Give me some examples of control, for example, through the modern media.
2: Well, let me outline the most powerful, the most used, and the most effective, and I think this actually will apply very much to some of the UFO stuff that's going on.
1: Sure.
2: It's a technique that I've called in my books problem, reaction, solution. You start with something you want to introduce. Say you want to give more power to the police, you want to have more power to stop and search, more power to tap phones, or you want politicians to have more power to bring in a certain policy.
1: Sure.
2: You know that if you introduce that policy honestly and say, right, we're going to do this, there would be a mass reaction because people would say, excuse me, over here, that's a fascist state you're trying to introduce here. We're not having this.
1: Yeah, what about our Bill of Rights?
2: So what you do is you create a problem. It could be a terrorist bomb. It could, like Oklahoma, it could be a run on a currency, a government collapse, Y2K, whatever. And you create a problem. People then react to that problem, and you encourage them through the media to say, this can't go on. Something must be done. What are they going to do about it? Mm. And at that point, they, who have covertly created the problem but got someone else to be blamed for it, glean that reaction, do something, then openly offer the solutions to the problems they have themselves created. Problem, reaction, solution. So if you want more power to the police, more stop and search, more draconian laws, then what? And you want people not just not to oppose it, but to demand you do it, then you let society break down so there is more crime.
1: Sure, you don't even have to actually suggest it. You just create the situation and the public comes to you demanding that you change it.
2: Exactly. And if we just apply this to the UFO situation. Now, as we've discussed already, I have absolutely no problem with an extraterrestrial aspect to all this. Certainly not. But what I would say is the, quote, aliens aren't coming. They've been here for thousands of years working through these bloodlines and through other means. And when you look at the way that the human consciousness is being prepared, you first look through Hollywood. Hollywood's one of the great homes of mind conditioning. Wherever I go in the world, the Hollywood films are playing. The Hollywood videos are available.
1: Oh, yes.
2: All over the world. And then you look at things, the patterns that are emerging. You look at Independence Day, made by 20th Century Fox, owned by Rupert Murdoch, who is owned by this brotherhood. You look at Alien Resurrection, made by 20th Century Fox, owned by Rupert Murdoch, who is owned by this brotherhood. You look at X-Files, which is made by Fox Television, which is owned by Rupert Murdoch, who is owned by this brotherhood. And if you're looking at problem-reaction-solution in regard to this extraterrestrial situation, then look back at the report from Iron Mountain, which was produced between 63 and 66, a report with 15 experts in various fields asked to produce ways of centralizing power and controlling the population without further recourse to global wars.
1: All right, David, hold it there. We're at the top of the hour. When we get back, I'm going to ask you about me because I've got the largest program on radio dealing with this kind of thing. And I wonder if I'm part of it. there's been plenty of accusation about that, and at times I've wondered, could I be a pawn? This is Coast to Coast AM. David Icke is here. We'll be right back.

0: the Kingdom of Nye. This is Coast to Coast AM with Art Bell. First-time callers may reach Art at area code 702-727-1222. 702-727-1222. Now, here again is Art.
1: Once again, here I am. David Icke is my guest, and he kind of laid it out, this lineage, this control, Hollywood, the media, Independence Day, the X-Files, and he stopped just short of me. In a moment, we're going to ask about me. I don't think that I've ever told my audience this, but my lineage, my family lineage, can actually be traced back to my family having coming, my family came over on the Mayflower. It was one of the original families. Now, having said that, I'm going to read David a fax, and then we're going to see where we are here. The fax comes from British Columbia. We're heard throughout the Americas, and this is BC. Comes from Corey. Art, I need you to ask David a question. I met David in Aruba at a summer conference in June. Were you in Aruba in June, David?
2: Mm-hmm.
1: He goes on, David was signing his books at his table with many around him. I had a chance to ask him if he'd ever heard of Art Bell and why he'd never been on your program. He told me the only reason he'd never been invited on your program was because you, Art Bell, are a 33rd degree Mason and would not want to be exposed on national radio. My question for David is whether he still believes you are a part of the higher elite Masons. Maybe you have this bloodline. David?
2: Well, I have absolutely no evidence that you're a 33rd degree Freemason, so I wouldn't suggest that you're a 33rd degree Freemason. If you're asking me about your show, I think it's...
1: Did you give that answer to this man? Do you recall that?
2: Well, I have no evidence that you're a 33rd degree Freemason, so why would I say that? I take it you're not a Freemason.
1: Well, I'm frequently asked if I am, and I get so sick of the question. I'm asked if I'm CIA, NSA, and all the rest of it.
2: Uh-huh.
1: I just say, sure. And that seems to stop them cold. And they don't know what to do, and they don't know what to say, and it stops them, and that's the easiest way to do it. Denial seems to go nowhere. It just reinforces their preconception of what I was. So I've given up answering no. I just say, sure.
2: Right. Well, in terms of programs like this or any other, it's very important that anyone listening to these shows, including listening to what I say, filter the information and ask themselves whether it feels right to them. Ask themselves a question that I filter information with all the time, which is, who benefits? Who benefits me from believing this? If I believe this, is it positive? Or if I believe this, does it? Is it a problem, reaction, solution situation or whatever?
1: But how do you delineate between me and the X-Files or Independence Day or anything else? I mean, here I am, now owned by one of the largest broadcasting corporations in America, J-Corp, which is now owned by a larger corporation, maybe soon the largest in the world, Clear Channel, and Premier, and all the rest of it, and I'm a part of this giant corporate conglomerate, but I'm sitting here in my little room doing the program like I always did, no change. I've been doing it for 14 years now, David.
2: Right. Well, let's look at the way this thing works. If large numbers of people realized this was going on, it couldn't work. So what it's structured as is a series of pyramids. If you think of pyramids as like Russian dolls, one inside another, a bank is a pyramid. Most people working for a bank, you meet them across the counter every day.
1: Mm-hmm.
2: They're just going in, they're earning a living, and then they're going home. And they're just thinking about their families. They've not got a clue what they're part of. But at the top of that pyramid in that bank, you've got a tiny, tiny few people who know what the real agenda of that bank is. They know how all the different contributions lower down the pyramid fit together to create a direction, to create an agenda, etc.
1: So
2: the individual parts do not.
1: Then, David, could I be an unwitting dupe?
2: Well, we all could be unwitting dupes. This is the question we keep having to ask ourselves. If you look at the media, I was a journalist for a very long time. People say the media is manipulating. It is, but the vast, vast overwhelming majority of journalists are not knowingly manipulating anyone. They're part of a structure in which they themselves are being manipulated. You only need a very few people in this structure who know what's really going on to manipulate the whole pyramid.
1: Well, I have no illusions about what I am, David. I am a talk show host. I am not a journalist. Big difference.
2: No, I don't think there is a difference. Any situation where you have access to broadcast to the public, you are a channel of communication of information. And therefore,
1: yes.
2: we all of us, whether we're journalists or whether we call ourselves talk show hosts or researchers or whatever, have a duty to do whatever we can to ensure the information that hits the public is not disinformation, is actually as true as we can establish it, or at least give people the opportunity to make their own mind up. If you look at the journalistic profession, and you look at most reports in the news, where are they getting their information from? They're saying things like, White House sources say this, FBI sources say this. Most of the journalistic profession is merely a voice piece and a copy typist for the official version of events.
1: Quite right.
2: And the way the journalism is structured, someone has to be an expert on a different subject every day, and tomorrow it's a different subject. Now, people in that situation, which is what most journalists are in, are actually, therefore, at the mercy of what people tell them is true, and this is overwhelmingly official sources. So I had asked people, watch a CNN news bulletin, watch any news bulletin, and listen to the words and listen to the sources, and basically news bulletins are official voice pieces for the official version of events. Now, what also happens, and this is all part of the manipulation that goes back a long time, all you have to do to control the direction of the world, control the direction of people's thinking, and set the point of reference from which the media reports the world is to set the norms in society,
1: mm-hmm.
2: to set what people are conditioned to believe is right or wrong, possible or impossible, sane or insane, etc. Most people will live their lives within that those norms, that hassle-free zone, as I call it, that comfort zone. And most of the rest who realize that the norms are flawed will still live their life within them because they fear the consequences of being different in a world of uniformity, because it becomes a hassle to be different in this world.
1: Well, I will give you this. I have had great contact with the mass media right at the top, and I can tell you this. When the Associated Press runs a wire story, it's like the Holy Grail, and then the rest of the media will grab

0: wave. And where did a lot of that tidal wave come from? It came from the Los Angeles Times, and it came from the Washington Post, and it came from the official, controlled, in terms of those major newspapers, media sources. And again, let's look at the situation in summary here. You've got the education system, which is battering children from a very early age with an official version of life. You've got the media that's pounding out the official version of life. And someone said to me once, that summed it up, they said, you know, when you're born to loving parents, and they tell you that 2 and 2 equals 5, and then you go to your first school, and nice teachers tell you 2 and 2 equals 5, then you go to university, and professors with lots of letters after their name tell you 2 and 2 equals 5, all your peers are telling you the same because they've been through the same system. You pick up a newspaper or turn on the television and you're being told 2 and 2 equals 5. Is it any wonder that most people go through their lives, entire lives, symbolically believing 2 and 2 equals 5? In other words, the official version of life is the only version there is. Mm-hmm. And delinking people from the spiritual information of the true power that we have to control our own destiny has been fundamental to this. Believing that we have to look to someone else to do it for us, that we're powerless, that we're just a cosmic accident, or we're subject to some judgmental God. In other words, we are just little people and we have no power. Once you get people in that mentality, they are a manipulator's party trick. And most people are in that mentality. And it's not by accident, it's by design. And when you, again, look at the cross-referencing of people in education opinion formers, in banking, in all these different apparently unconnected areas, they keep fitting into the same people and the same network of organizations which coordinate through these apparently unconnected areas of our lives the same basic policy. And this is why throughout the last, particularly 200 years, but this century overwhelmingly, just look at any area of our lives, politics, banking, business, media, the power in all those areas has incessantly gone into fewer and fewer and fewer and fewer hands, and this fits with the agenda, which is to create a world government, which nation states would be nothing more than administrative areas to, a world central bank, a world currency, which would be electronic and not cash, for which there are fundamental implications for freedom.
1: Well, we're on the
0: world
1: way
0: army and a microchip population.
1: Yeah, we're on the way to that now. With regard to the economy, we're about three quarters of the way there right now.
0: We are, absolutely. And as we head towards this this key point in this agenda's journey through history, this millennium period, we are going to see, and we are seeing, lots of cards being played to create chaos. Chaos offers the ability or the opportunity to present order out of that chaos. What you do when you create chaos is you get people to say, do something, we're back to problem, reaction, solution, and you offer your solution to the chaos. And the solution to the chaos that is being planned in the months ahead and across the millennium is for a world government, a world army, which is designed to be NATO. And my earlier books predicted that NATO would expand into the former Soviet Union, that the European Union, which is now going to a single bank, central bank, and a single currency throughout the whole of Europe, would encompass the former Soviet Union countries. These are happening now. And the more wars, the more computer chaos, the more the aliens are coming, save us from it, the more that can be pounded into the public domain, the more the consciousness screams, do something, save us, and then the opportunity is there to offer the solution. And that's the agenda unfolding. And what I was saying earlier about the report from Iron Mountain fits magnificently with what's happening now. Two of the things that report suggested in the 1960s was A, to centralize power and control the population without wars, a global threat to the environment. And that card has demonstrably been played, because 2 years after the report from Iron Mountain reported, 66, came the Club of Rome, 1968. Mm-hmm. Henry Kissinger, Rockefeller, Giovanni Agnelli,

0: major player in Italy, operation. And when you look at all the major global environmental reports through the 70s and the 80s saying there is a global environmental problem, something must be done, they were all fronted and funded by the very people who are dismantling this world's ecology. The first head of the UN Environment Agency was Maurice Strong, a Canadian oil millionaire, who's now an advisor to Corrie Annan, the UN Secretary General. Global 2000 report to the president at the end of the Carter administration. Again, the personnel there, like Cyrus Vance, were connected to all this network of organizations. The first head of the main head of the 1992 Earth Summit in Brazil, Maurice Strong, again, very much connected into the Rockefeller network. So the environment card has created tremendous opportunities for transnational global laws, and now, and many people in America are beginning to see this now, for great chunks of America and other parts of the world to be handed over to the United Nations to save the environment. Another thing that I expose massively in my next book is the way the Worldwide Fund for Nature has been used to create tremendous manipulation and conflict in Africa. And that, of course, is headed by Prince Philip, of which there is a great deal to know. So the environment suggestion in the report from Iron Mountain in the 60s has demonstrably been played in the 70s and the 80s. And also in that report, it suggested as a way of controlling the population and centralizing power, a threat from an extraterrestrial force. And I would suggest, and a number of other people are beginning to come to the same conclusion,
1: Are you aware that
0: is now being played?
1: That Ronald Reagan, any number of times during his administration, sort of gave us a what if the world had band together to fight some extraterrestrial force or somebody from space. I'm sure you're well aware of what he said.
0: Yes, I am. And, of course, Ronald Reagan didn't move his lips without the autocue was running, symbolically or otherwise. So he said it because he was meant to say it. And I have had an interesting quote here, Art, actually, which was apparently written down by a Swiss delegate at a Bilderberg meeting in France in 1994, Bilderberg being one of the network of coordinating organizations.
1: Oh, yes.
0: And the quote is alleged to come from Henry Kissinger. Now, whether this is 100% accurate or not, it magnificently sums up the situation. What Kissinger is alleged to have said is this: today, America would be outraged if UN troops entered Los Angeles to restore order.
1: Absolutely.
0: Tomorrow, they will be grateful. This is especially true if they were told that there was an outside threat from beyond, whether real or promulgated, that threatened our very existence. It is then that all peoples of the world will plead with world leaders to deliver them from this evil. The one thing every man fears is the unknown. When presented with this scenario, individual rights will be willingly relinquished for the guarantee of their well-being granted to them by their world government. And what we're seeing now with Iraq, with Kosovo and Bosnia that went before, and these other situations where NATO, etc., is being drawn in to set the precedent of being a world army and a world police force, is problems created so the solution can be offered. And the solution is more and more power and more precedent set for NATO to become the world army it's designed to
1: be. Well, as a matter of fact, we're on the eve, apparently, of stomping back into Iraq with cruise missiles, at the very least, it would seem.
0: Well, one of the things that I document in great detail in my last book, And the Truth Shall Set You Free, is how and other people have done this too with excellent research, is how the two world wars, never mind the one in Iraq, the two world wars were funded and fronted by the same people who were connected to the same network. The Russian Revolution was funded from Wall Street and London. The Hitler was funded via the German subsidiaries of American and British multinational corporations and via the Bank of England, whose head at the time was a guy called Montague Norman.
1: All right, David,
0: who was a very close friend of of Hitler's banker.
1: All right, hold it right there, David. David Icke is my guest. Get a pencil and paper. When we come back, we'll tell you how to get his book. Go get that pencil and paper right now.

0: 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West of the Rockies, including Montana, Wyoming, Colorado, and New Mexico, 1-800-618-8255. 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And you may call Art on the wildcard line at area code 702-727-1295. 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
1: Well, good morning, everybody. In a moment, we're going to get back to David Icke. When we do, we're going to tell you how to get his book. And by now, I've got a feeling you definitely are going to want it. So if you're prepared, it's coming up next. All right, David, you've got a number of books out. If somebody was going to, if you were going to recommend that somebody buy one of your books right now, which one would you be recommending?
2: It would be And the Truth Shall Set You Free.
1: And the Truth Shall Set You Free.
2: Yeah, it's 500 pages of constantly sourced and highly detailed information, which takes the theory out of conspiracy theory and shows that this is happening, and it's not just someone's kind of imagination. The cross-referencing of names and information and subject areas is stunning, because the evidence is there. What did they say? The truth is out there. It certainly is if you want to look for it.
1: Mm-hmm. All right, and I understand right now, as in this moment, they can call the number and there's actual people there?
2: That's right, yeah. Some very dedicated people who are trying to make sure this information gets out. 1-800-321-9054.
1: All right, that's 1-800-321-9054. And they can actually call right now. Now, normally, on any other day, this special deal tonight, I guess, any other day, it's between 8:30 in the morning and 5:30 in the afternoon. Is that correct?
2: Yeah.
1: All right. But, folks, if the lines are busy, please keep trying. No matter what you do, write the number down. Get this book, 1-800-321-9054, and the truth shall set you free. David, who's winning right now? In other words, if this elite genealogy that is in control and trying to grab control and creating incidents. God knows we're having plenty of them.
2: Sure.
1: Buildings blow up in Oklahoma. Marines are blown up in Lebanon and in Arab countries and on and on and on. And now it's coming home. You know, if you really looked at it and you looked at, well, are we becoming a freer people or are we becoming a more enslaved people? I'm not very optimistic about the way it's going right now.
2: Well, the Chinese have a word, and the same word means crisis and opportunity, and we are at a big point of crisis and opportunity. Every crisis is an opportunity. Just to give you a quick symbolic story of the situation as I see it, I had a comedian friend who died back in England in 1995, and at his memorial service, a story was told about something that happened to him, which was a funny story, but it's stunning in its symbolism of the time we're in and where the true power lies. He was in an all-male show in the 1960s going around the music halls, and he used to do kind of female impersonation and stuff, and the last scene was all the men in the show came on the scene. It was a great show, you know, really classy, dressed as sailors, singing Rule Britannia. And they formed themselves into a pyramid on the stage, leaving a bit at the top for this guy to come on. Larry Grayson, his name was. And he came on at the end while this music was building up and the singing was going on, dressed as Britannia, you know, with the shield and the
1: sure.
2: helmet and all that stuff.
1: Oh, sure.
2: And he was manhandled to the top of the pyramid. For the big finish. And in his own words, in this thing that was, this piece was read at his memorial service, he said, one night things seemed to be going rather well. And he's at the top of this pyramid for the big finish. And he said, one night he said, one of the sailors in the bottom left-hand corner of the pyramid, he said, got rather a cough. And he said, eventually this little sailor boy is coughing his guts up and he can't hold his position anymore and he fell out of the pyramid. Now, of course, what happened was the whole pyramid collapsed and Larry Grayson, the symbolic of this elite at the top, ended up in the second row. And what had happened there is an ordinary man and sailor in the street had got a cough, stepped out of the pyramid, and the whole thing had collapsed. What we've been manipulated to believe is that the power in a pyramidal structure is at the top. That's where the power isn't, unless we give it away. The power is in the base of the pyramid, which is holding the top there. But what happens is that we are persuaded to give our power away all the time to this this authority at the top of the pyramid, and the power that is used to control the human race every day is merely the power the human race gives away every day.
3: Mm-hmm.
2: And one of the key aspects, and again, if you follow this story and the techniques from the ancient world to today, if they work, keep using them, and that's certainly what's happened, a key element has been to divide and rule the base of the pyramid, if you like. So we've had religions created, and if you follow the process, first of all, a religion is created. That creates conflict with another religion you've created. Then these individual religions, they're then broken up at one point or other into warring factions. So you've got the religions fighting among themselves and fighting with other religions. Then you bring in politics and you do the same. You bring in business and you do banking and all this stuff, and you keep bringing in all these means for conflict. And symbolically, what's happening, more than symbolically, if you look at the pyramid, is the base of the pyramid, instead of looking up and saying, who's pulling the strings of all of us, we're fighting among ourselves. I see it, you must see it too, in the subject areas that are discussed on this show, in the UFO research area, in the conspiracy research area.
1: Oh, yes.
2: It's like, honestly, it's like we say it in England, it's like handbags at 10 paces. I mean, if we don't stop trying to be superior over each other, trying to gossip about each other and undermine each other and all the rest of it, we've got to start uniting as a people, and in areas of this research, we've got to start uniting on what we agree on, and respecting differences instead of allowing ourselves to be disunited, therefore divided and ruled, on what we don't agree on. Because it doesn't matter if you're into Judaism or you're a Christian or you're a New Ager or you're a UFO buff or whatever, we're all going to get the whirlwind unless we start working together and helping each other and supporting each other and uniting behind the thing that we all depend on, and that's not just continuing freedom, it's actually having it for the first time in a very long time. So if we allow ourselves to be divided and ruled, therefore the fighting among ourselves, then the few are going to go on string pulling both sides. Because this is the thing I think we need to appreciate, is that if you're going to control a game, say it's a football match, if you control one side, then you're going to influence the game massively, but you're not going to control the outcome because you have an unknown quantity, which is the other team. So what this brotherhood does, as I said right at the start of our chat, it is one organization that works through many organizations. It works through both sides. So it will be at work in the UFO community, creating conflict, divide and rule, putting disinformation in there. It's the same in all areas. In this conspiracy research, it puts people in there to divide and rule and mislead. And so we've got to start getting a streetwise and starting to filter information and look at it without taking it on face value, including what I say. And we've got to start working together as a unit instead of allowing this divide and rule to go on. Because just look at the world.
1: Without intervention, what kind of timeline do you see?
2: If you look at the Gregorian calendar and the way it's been structured, focus consciousness on the end of a cycle across what we call the millennium. Now, there's a number of things that are going to unfold here. I've already talked about the fact that many chaos cards will be played to create fear, to create division, and therefore have a global demand for something must be done, and then the agenda comes in. But also, whenever you get to a end of a cycle or a definite point or what appears to be a point in time, especially the end of a millennium, you get the consciousness start to think about, well, let's draw a line here. Let's look at all the conflict we've had in this century. Look at all the conflict we've had up to this point in this millennium. Let's start again. Let's have a new world. Let's have a blank sheet of paper. And if you can create chaos in the run-up to that and across that point, that even more encourages this mentality of, come on, we've got to start again. We need a new world. And if you can then control the nature of that new world and you persuade people that centralization of power is people coming together, then you can put in global centralized institutions and you can mask them as the world coming together as one. I've talked to people, for instance, Art, in this area that's called the New Age, and they equate oneness, the world coming together as one people, with world government, world central bank, world army. Not everybody, but a significant numbers. And we need to see the difference between people coming together, having power over their own lives in their own communities, cooperating with each other across national borders, looking after each other, caring for each other, and what is actually the opposite of that, centralized institutions that are designed to put power into tiny number of hands at a global level. And I'll give you an example of where it's going, and this is already happening. When the European Central Bank for the European Union comes into force, as it is now, the currency of Europe, which will be one currency, the interest rates and what happens about that currency across the whole of Europe will be controlled by six unelected bankers with an eight-year guaranteed period of tenure. And not even the elected part of the European Union will be able to influence or override the economic decisions of those bankers. That's fascism. And if you look at the fascist symbol from which we get the word fascist, it's actually an ancient Roman symbol, which is a series of rods tied together very tightly with an accent at the top. That's where we get the word fascism from, that Roman symbol. I've just described the European Union, which is countries tied together tightly under a centralized bureaucratic dictatorship. And, of course, NAFTA, the North American Free Trade Agreement, is designed to create, in stepping stones, the America's version of the European Union.
1: Mm-hmm.
2: Because, of course, the European Union, what we joined in Europe, was not a centralized bureaucratic dictatorship, which we now have.
3: But we
2: actually joined a free trade area.
3: But
2: that's
3: David,
2: what it was supposed to be.
3: Right, but David, don't we need it? If we want to compete with the Asian bloc and the European bloc, we have to do that, don't we?
2: Well, this is an interesting point. Again, we get the word compete and we get the word blocks. Because this goes back so far, and it has to. I mean, you cannot create the structures of manipulation that we have today in a few minutes, a few years, a few decades.
3: But, David, it's also a natural evolution. In other words, first we had little villages. They traded with other villages. Then cities trading with cities. Areas trading with areas. States trading with states. Nations trading with nations. And now blocks of nations trading with blocks of nations. And then, obviously, next, a one-world economy.
2: Yeah, the question is this: when you follow the story and you see how the agenda has actually been unfolding over a very long period of time, is that natural or is that created? When you look at the way that the whole thing's unfolded, like I said, you look at this century, but you go further back, and what you've just described actually is the process over this period of time that I'm talking about, thousands of years, and it's got quicker and quicker the more that these bloodlines have expanded their power, particularly after the expansion of the European and particularly British empires across the world, which took these bloodlines right across the planet. This thing's advanced and got quicker. But what you've just described is the process of power going into fewer and fewer and fewer hands.
3: Absolutely.
2: Now, where's it going to end? If this continues, it's going to end with the very agenda that is demonstrably being introduced now, which is complete centralization of global power. I mean, how ludicrous that we have in Europe, and this is just the stepping stone before the global level, that European laws made by bureaucrats in Brussels override nationally, apparently democratically decided laws in the individual countries. And that's just the blueprint which is being prepared for the global level, where what is dictated to at a world government level will override decisions made in your community, decisions made in your country. We're going to have a global fascist state. But of course, if that was offered openly, there'd be a reaction against it. So it's being done stepping stone style, one step following another, leading in this direction, while each step is projected in the public arena as completely unconnected to the other.
3: How do you know it's inevitably going to be fascist? I certainly agree that we're headed toward a single control ultimately, but how can you be sure of the nature of that control?
2: Well, all you've got to do is look, and the research is possible, at the people who are pressing for this to happen. If anyone's not got curly hair or hair that stands on end, then they will do when they read The Biggest Secret, because in February, because I've exposed what these major players are involved in. People like Kissinger, whose power didn't end when he ceased to be Secretary of State. He operates through an organization called Kissinger Associates, mm-hmm. and that would make anyone's hair curl when you see what that's involved in. And you look at the major players and the names that keep coming up, and you look at what they're involved in. It's just utterly staggering what they're involved in. The royal family. In Britain, when the story comes out, it's going to in the book, what they're involved in, it is utterly, utterly grotesque and staggering. So you look at the personalities, the attitudes of the people who are pressing for this centralization and are manipulating it, and my goodness me, you can see where they're really coming from. And, we've got to, I think, see the difference, as I said earlier, between centralization of power and cooperation. I have no problem with global organizations that coordinate between nation states and people in their communities, that create networks of cooperation so we can help each other and all that stuff. No problem with trading and all that stuff if it's done on a fair basis. But the further that decision-making goes from the people affected by the decisions, the worse the decisions become. And now we're in a situation, we're one step away, indeed we're closing in on it fast, where decisions that fundamentally affect 5 billion or more people will be taken by a literal handful. And that is fascism. But of course, fascism and communism are the same thing. It's still centralization of power and dictatorship. It's just a different name on the door and a different dress on that door.
3: You cannot imagine a benign dictatorship.
2: Well, I think it's a contradiction in terms. if we're going to be free, we need to be free to have control over our own lives and not be dictated to by anyone. And for me, three things would change this world and change our lives. One, as individuals, we step out of the biggest prison that we live in and the prison that allows this manipulation to go on and always has, the fear of what other people think of us. Once you're in fear of what other people think, you are no longer living your life, you're living theirs. And if you can set the agenda of what is, like I said earlier, this hassle-free zone of what's right and wrong, what's good and bad, what's moral or immoral, what's sane or insane, then you set the agenda of how people judge each other.
3: All right, David, I think I've got it. Hold it right there for a moment. As we close this hour, we're going to take calls next hour. Yes, we're going to take calls. And I think David has made a very cogent presentation. If you would like his book, And the Truth Shall Set You Free, call right now 1-800-321-9054. That's 1-800-321-9054. If you want a copy of this entire program, beginning to end, 5 hours, you can get it by calling 1-800-917-4278. I can well understand you might want a copy of this one. 1-800-917-4278 to get a copy of this program. That will do it for this hour. In some markets, when we get back, we'll take calls. Don't move.

0: 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If you're a first-time caller, call Art at 702-727-1222. 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Or call Art on the wildcard line at area code 702-727-1295. 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
1: Well, it's called And the Truth Shall Set You Free. And the number to get it is 1-800-321-9054. That's David Icke's book, 1-800-321-9054. Right now, they've got only tonight operators standing by, actually probably sitting there and answering phones. And then normally from, I don't know, say 8:30 in the morning to 5 in the afternoon, Eastern time. That's an important fact, Eastern time. You do a show like this, you have to remember you're crossing a lot of time zones, so that's Eastern time normally. But right now, you can call 1-800-321-9054. In a moment, with David, we're going to go to the phones. It'll be interesting to see what you have to say about all of this. And the truth shall set you free. Surely it would. The only question is, what is the truth? You've got to answer that before you can be free. All right, once again, back to David Icke. David, before we go to phones, is there anything that, given the short time we've had, you have not been able to get on the air and want to get on the air before we do this?
2: Well, normally the questions take us in all these different other areas that because it's an amazing fact that once you see the structure and the agenda, virtually everything fits into it. Because what we're looking at is not actually a series of conspiracies and manipulations, but different aspects of the same one manipulation. And I would make this point too. What I'm actually talking about, funnily enough, is not a conspiracy at its heart. It's an agenda. The conspiracy comes in three ways. One, removing those people and organizations that are a threat to that agenda becoming reality. Putting people into positions of political and economic power that will make that agenda become reality. And manipulating the mass of the people through problem, reaction, solution to get them to demand the agenda becomes reality even though they don't realize it exists. In other words, do something, centralization of power is the answer. So these apparently unconnected conspiracies are actually connected by one thing, and that is either a threat to the agenda being removed, someone will bring the agenda in being put into power, or problem, reaction, solution to bring the agenda in and have it demanded by the public. So these are one manipulation with many faces, not a series of unconnected ones.
1: All right. I would like to, if I can, then go to the phones and let people ask you some questions, see how you deal with it. All right, fine.
2: Yeah.
1: Here we go. First time caller line, you're on the air with David Icke. Where are you, please?
3: Hello. My name's Alan. I'm in the Seattle area, and I'm listening to you on the Como 1000.
1: Of course.
3: And I have a question for David.
2: Hi, Alan.
3: Hi. I'd like to know if you know anything about Dr. Spock, you know, from the 50s. He was a psychiatrist.
2: The children guy.
3: Yes.
2: Mm-hmm. No, I know nothing kind of direct on him, but in the general point, one of the things that I expose massively in the next book in February, The Biggest Secret, and other people have also done a lot of research into this area, is actually the Tavistock network in London. For historical reasons, London is a major, major center of this web. Not the government, which is just another facade string pulled from behind, but actually the center of this web, epicentered in London some centuries ago, and this is why they had the great British Empire. It wasn't actually the British Empire. It was the empire of this group that had based itself in London, which is rather a different thing. And the Tavistock Institute is actually the center of the mind and mass consciousness manipulation web. They do tremendous research and have done for decades and decades, looking at what stimuli are needed to get a mass reaction of a certain kind. They also have worked with individual mind control. And getting to children very early is has been a very, very big part of their operation and the whole manipulation, because if you can get them young, then you've got them for life. And interestingly, you know, these guys all over the world that keep going crazy with guns and killing children, like we had this guy, Thomas Hamilton, in Dunblane, who killed the children in the gymnasium, and we've had this guy, Martin Bryant, in Port Arthur, Australia. Well, the manifestations of these guys who go crazy with guns, and then, of course, you've got a problem. And what is the solution every time? Taking guns out of circulation. And what has happened is that we've got, after these events happen, we've got pulled into a debate of whether guns are good or guns are bad, which is a debate worth having. But the bigger debate at this time is this: why, in every country virtually I go into, has someone gone crazy with a gun in the street or whatever, and then the solution has been gun laws, taking guns out of circulation? Why is that happening everywhere now? And when you relate that to some of the things we've been discussing tonight on this show about the agenda coming up across the millennium, it's much easier to impose things on an unarmed population than an armed one. And what I've come across only this week is this guy, Martin Bryant, who went crazy with a gun. He killed 35 people, something like that, in Port Arthur just a few years ago. He was treated, quote, for psychiatric disorders by a guy called Dr. Cunningham Dax, who was a Tavistock operative in Australia, and for many decades was a close associate of a guy called John Rawlings Rees, who was the inspiration from the start to create the Tavistock network of mind control research and imposition. So when you look at Jonesboro in this country and many other events where people do spectacularly off-the-wall things, we need to understand that it is possible to program the subconscious to do that, and then all it needs to activate is the trigger, and that subconscious programming becomes the conscious action. And to understand that is to understand many of the apparently inexplicable things that go on, and why, again, assassin after assassin and crazy man with a gun after crazy man with a gun is dubbed with the same character profile: lone nutter, no conspiracy. And so the manipulation of children and the minds of the adult population is all part of this manipulation, because as I said to Art earlier, you cannot control billions of people physically. You have to do it through the mind and the emotions, and that's the way it's done.
3: So you believe that the philosophy that he put forth might have something to do with the chaos we're seeing now in children?
2: Yeah, I mean, I think we should let my personal opinion is that we should let children have access to all information, and we should encourage them to make their own mind up. And I think once we start playing with methods and processes and systems with children's minds in whatever way they are, we are already creating a prison situation instead of encouraging them to be free in their thinking. And I think there's a lot of people, you know, who talk about freedom and the need for freedom, and then when you talk about the way they bring up their children, they say, oh, well, of course I bring them up the way I believe. Well, that's not freedom, and I think we ought to put all information in front of everybody and then respect their right to come to what conclusions they want to come to, instead of telling them what they should believe, which is what happens most of the time from cradle to grave.
3: Okay, well, thank you very much, Dave.
4: Thank you. Thank you for the call. And Wild Card Line, you're on the air with David Icke. Hi.
5: Hello.
4: Hello, where are you?
5: Yes, hi, this is Jeff. I'm calling from near Tampa, Florida.
4: And, hey, Jeff. And on a digital cellular phone in a vehicle.
5: Yes, sir.
4: All right, see, I'm psychic. Go right ahead.
5: No, yeah, I knew you would like this phone. actually, my question is this. The gentleman, you were mentioning an agenda, and
2: yep.
5: I was wondering if, you know, with the coming of the millennium and whatnot, if you suppose maybe this agenda could be from perhaps, you know, a higher power, like, you know, could this be in the big plan, you know, maybe God's plan, or could ultimately this be have something to do with, you know, the coming of the Antichrist, or, you know, anything of that nature? So I heard you talking mentioning some things about having a spiritual awakening and some experiences of that sort.
2: Yeah, but I also made the difference in my view of life. And like I say, we need to be at peace with the way each of us believe. I have a simple philosophy: believe what you like, as long as you don't impose it on anyone else. And so I made the distinction in my view of life between religion and spirituality. They can be the same thing, and people can express their spirituality through religion, but there are other aspects of religion that can be anything but spiritual. I don't think the Inquisition in Europe was an incredibly spiritual experience, and indeed was one of the main fundamental means that I talked about earlier of sucking knowledge out of the public arena so it could be hoarded even more tightly in the secret society network, because, 5 minutes of the Art Bell show would have been a suicide note at the time of the Inquisition, of course, because you weren't allowed to talk about these things. But in terms of the agenda and what have you, and what's behind this, I go into this in enormous detail in The Biggest Secret, which is they're just about to go to press. It seems to me the way that I'm looking at these things now is that one of the key reasons why there is an obsession, there are a number of reasons, but one of the key reasons why there's an obsession with holding this genetic structure is somehow the vibrational resonance between that structure and the consciousness, which I think is operating from the lower fourth dimension, what other people call the lower astral, whatever name you call it. I call it the cesspit level. It's a level that vibrates to the lower vibrational emotions like fear and guilt and all this stuff.
4: You were speaking of the astral plane.
2: Yeah, I think that these particular key bloodlines resonate to a vibrational frequency that is far more compatible with this lower fourth dimension than the other genetic lines that are not of this particular type. And I think this world is actually being controlled from a consciousness that from the lower fourth dimension, myself, and it particularly works through these particular bloodlines. And if you like, for want of a word, it can possess these bloodlines far more easier than it can the general human population. And therefore, if you can manipulate these particular bloodlines into the positions of power in the world, what you're actually doing is manipulating into these positions of power a physical form which has a resonant compatibility with this lower fourth dimensional consciousness. In other words, you're putting the fourth dimensional consciousness into the positions of power. And I've talked to so many people around the world who have come to this conclusion, to the staggering numbers, really, because it's not something that's widely talked about.
4: David, one quick interjection here. If there is at least a partial central control right now, and you certainly have alluded to that,
2: yeah,
4: why the hell aren't they doing a better job? The world is a mess right now, and if there is any kind of central control, they're certainly not exerting it with any effectiveness whatsoever. We have starvation, we have third world countries that are a disaster, that are beginning to industrialize, we've got Iraq, we've got little wars and troubles going on all over the place. Where's the control?
2: Exactly. You've actually described perfectly the control. Let me say some more about that. Try manipulating harmony. It's very difficult. Say I've got a room of people with me here. I haven't actually, but if I had a room of people with me here and we were in harmony, we respected each other's right to have a difference of opinion, and we wanted to help each other when we were in trouble, and we were together, and we were really supporting each other. You try manipulating that situation. If I have a room of people here, and I don't like that person, and I'm having conflict with that person, and he doesn't like the lady over there, and they're having conflict, suddenly you're in a situation you can control, because now you've got sides to play off against each other. So chaos is fundamental to control. Actually, the 33rd degree of Freemasonry, I understand, has a Latin motto, ordo ab chao, order out of chaos, which actually is problem, reaction, solution. And you talk about the famine and the starvation and stuff. Well, that's fundamental to the control for this reason. When you are in a situation where you have abundance and you have, therefore, choice, you are much more in control of your life. You're not dependent, that's the key word, you're not dependent on someone else to fill your belly. you're not dependent on some unpredictable, manipulated world commodity market, so that you have to depend on the price that sets for what you're selling to whether your country's going to eat or whether this is going to happen or this is going to happen or not. So what has happened, for instance, in Africa? I mean, I've been to Africa quite recently, and the idea that Africa cannot feed itself is utterly ludicrous.
4: No, but I'll tell you what is going on in Africa. I was there a month ago.
2: Yeah.
4: What's going on in Africa is anarchy.
2: Exactly.
4: And I mean serious anarchy in the cities, Johannesburg, even Cape Town. You cannot go out at night and expect to live through the experience. I mean, the crime rate there is absolutely unbelievable. And since Nelson Mandela took over, I think he's afraid to move politically because he's afraid to be seen as that which was, you know, the iron hand that had control of everything supposedly at one time. And so he's doing nothing. And as a result, it's Russia times 10 right now over there. It's horrid.
2: Right. Well, I could talk about that because I too have been to Johannesburg and spoke and researched all around.
4: Well, then you know
2: that area of the world. Yeah,
4: you know.
2: But I'll just make this point. Before I come to that, the point being that what has happened in Africa is that transnational corporations with an interlocking leadership, when you go high enough up the pyramid, have gone in there and they have taken food-growing land, they have put corrupt politicians in there to rule on their behalf, as they say, like the military junta in Nigeria, etc., which is controlled by Shell Oil.
4: Right.
2: And therefore, they have created a situation in which a continent that could feed itself is not feeding itself as a first priority. It's growing vast amounts of its food-growing area. It's growing cash crops for the Western industry and the Western food industry and the Western chocolate industry, etc. And therefore, it's making Africa dependent over whether it eats or not on selling those commodities, getting money back, and then buying food in. It's created dependency, and dependency equals control. But the South Africa situation is very, very interesting and a fundamental point to make here. When I talk about the Great British Empire and all that stuff, people say, yeah, I can understand that. The empire, it controlled this country and it controlled that country, but it doesn't control them anymore, so it can't be true now. Well, what has happened, and this is so important a point to make, is that overt control, in-your-face dictatorship, always has a finite life because people know where they are. They're
4: right.
2: In a dictatorship.
4: Right.
2: And eventually the human desire for freedom will rebel against that. So the most profound and effective form of control is covert control, whereby you're running the show, but no one knows you're running the show because people don't rebel against not being free when they think they are. Now, let's take the South African example of this. It's a wonderful example.
4: Okay.
2: Before Mandela was led off Robben Island and became president, the Oppenheimer family controlled 80% of the stock on the South African stock market. They owned the diamond and the gold mines on which the economy depends, and they controlled the media through various frontmen. Because that was we had white minority rule, that was an in-your-face, overt dictatorship. There was, of course, a great rebellion against it. The whole focus of world attention was, this is not free, this is apartheid, this is outrageous.
4: Mm.
2: So we then have the move to Nelson Mandela. Nelson Mandela is now president. Okay, who controls the country? Today, under black majority rule, the Oppenheimer family control 80% of the stock on the South African stock market. They own the diamond and gold mines on which the economy depends, and they control the media through various frontmen, not least an Irish guy called Tony O'Reilly. The difference is, however, Art, that no one's pointing to South Africa now and saying, it's a dictatorship, it's not free human rights, because they're saying, oh, South Africa's sorted. We've got a black president, and off they go. But the same people run the show. And this is what's happened. As the great empires of Europe contracted on the surface, they left behind the bloodlines, and they left behind the secret society networks that have gone on running those countries covertly. And that's can go on forever until someone points out that it's going on, because most people don't realize who runs their country.
4: All right, we can't go on forever. We've got to stop here. It's the bottom of the hour. David Icke is my guest. I'm Art Bell from the High Desert. This is Coast to Coast AM.

0: From the Kingdom of Nye, this is Coast to Coast AM with Art Bell. 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Now again, here's Art.
1: Once again, here I am. Good morning, everybody. David Icke is my guest. And we're talking about our future, your future, my future, David's, what it's going to be. And we will be right back. All right, David, are you there?
2: I'm still there, right, yeah.
1: All right, excellent. Here we go once again. East of the Rockies, you're on the air with David Icke. Hi.
3: Hello. I wanted to mention a magazine called Covert Action Quarterly, and it's put out by some former CIA and FBI agents who became so disgusted with the disinformation that were peddled constantly throughout the Cold War to justify non-existent and exaggerated foreign threats, especially on an anti-communist propaganda basis, to cover up for the fact that the real conspiracy is right here, designating as villains and demons anyone who disobeys the dictates of the transnational corporations and their police, secret police informers, such as the Central Intelligence Agency.
1: Okay, well, I will give you, caller, this. The CIA was said to have dramatically, perhaps even intelligently, overestimated the Russian threat for all those years.
3: Well, what I wanted to get to, Art, is the fact that I think right now we have a situation where the death head's face is being exposed in this attempt to visit genocide once again on Iraq after starving about 1.5 million people to death, demonizing Saddam Hussein. And I think the control of the media is essential to this. A book on reliable sources shows how the media has acted in demonizing varied characters, different from each other, whether it's Castro or Saddam Hussein or the Serbs in Serbia. What they have little in common except the fact that they have been uncooperative in obeying the dictates of the transnational corporations, the International Monetary Fund, and have refused to align themselves with such agencies such as NATO, which your guest has mentioned, or the United States. Unlike, for instance, in Yugoslavia, where the Croats and the Muslims have opportunistically signed on with NATO and the International Monetary Fund, the Serbs have refused this privatization type of policy that has spelled such disaster in the Soviet Union, pushing 75% of the people into starvation and poverty. Yet this is, I think, the real motivating force behind these kinds of interventions to, in effect, tell Saddam Hussein, we will starve, bleed, and break your country and your people, not because of these weapons of mass destruction, because we've said that even if you obey all of these humiliating demands, we're still not going to stop starving and bleeding your people until you overthrow your government and put into power a submissive, subservient puppet.
1: I don't necessarily disagree with that, David.
2: Well, there's a list of things there which all interconnect. First of all, let me go back to what I said not too long ago. If you're going to control a game, you have to control both sides or you're not going to control the outcome. So what we need to do, I feel, is stop looking at people on different sides of a conflict. What I mean is not the people in general, but the people in control of the people on different sides, and stop seeing them as opposing forces and start seeing them as different faces of the same organization. For instance, Saddam Hussein, long, long ago, was a member of a very elite secret society called the Safari Club, which CIA people were also members of. And the Safari Club spawned something in France called the Pinay Circle, or Le Cercle, which has done fundamental manipulation and terrorist activity in Europe, not least in France, and they are a network that was almost certainly involved in the coordination of the assassination of Diana, Princess of Wales, which I expose in enormous detail in this book, The Biggest Secret, and massively connected to the royal family and other people. So when you look at a situation of Bush back in the first Gulf War against Saddam Hussein, we need to start looking at two faces of the same side. And the pawns in the game are the American people, which Bush was over, and the Iraqi people, which Saddam Hussein was over. Why did Bush, who condemned Hussein as the new Hitler, and actually Bush should know because his father, Prescott Bush, was one of the funders of Hitler through the Harriman Organization, well documented in my books and others. Why suddenly did he stop before he got to Baghdad? People were taken aback. What's going on here? Why has he completed the job?
1: I was
2: worried. Yeah, exactly. Why? Because they wanted to keep that situation so they could play the card again. I mean, the call is absolutely right. Again, we come to creating fear. Once you get people in fear, they'll give their power away to anyone they think will protect them against what they fear. So you bring in Colonel Gaddafi, a threat to the world. Whatever happened to him? And then you get another monster, and then he'll disappear, and they'll bring another one forward. First of all, it was Russia. And the call is absolutely right about the Cold War. I've talked to people in the intelligence community who were staggered to realize, because, of course, the intelligence community is fundamentally compartmentalized. Most people in the CIA are not trying to manipulate people. They think they're serving the country. It's like all these organizations. They were staggered to realize during the Cold War that American intelligence at a high level was passing over weapon technology and know-how to the Russians, so the Russians would keep parity or, in an ideal world, slightly ahead of the West. Why? Because if you want to justify massive arms spending with your companies which you control, and you want to up the ante of fear, frightening the West against the East and the East against the West, then if Russia's miles behind you, then the fear is dissipated. What? Russians can't even hit America. We're not frightened of them. So you ensure that there is parity or the Russians are just ahead. And then you go, oh, my good, the Russians are ahead of us. Oh, my good, oh, fear. We must have more arms spending. We must increase our nuclear arsenal. And then, cynically, the point came, and I actually predicted this in an earlier book, where the agenda's timescale, because it has a fundamental timescale, was to start to encompass the former Soviet Union countries into NATO and into the European Union, which is now happening.
1: Oh, yes.
2: But that could never happen while, in Reagan's words, the Soviet Union was perceived as the evil empire. So out of nowhere comes Mikhail Gorbachev, the first Russian leader in Russian history, it didn't look like he'd just come back from a funeral. Suddenly, the wall comes down. Russia starts to have a smiling face, and bingo, the whole situation breaks up, allowing the encompassing into NATO and the European Union of these countries. Now, as I've shown in my previous books, Mikhail Gorbachev was a fundamental associate all the way through this, before he became president, of David Rockefeller and Henry Kissinger. What's Gorbachev doing now? He's running the Gorbachev Foundation, which puts on global events with top entertainers.

0: was an assistant history professor who said, let me tell you a few things I'm not allowed to teach. He told me a lot of, I learned a lot about Thomas Jefferson and how his focus was basically decentralized government, moving away from what they were doing in Europe, centralized government and industrialized city centers, and to come over here and form a nation that was based on a decentralized government and an agrarian society. And what we had was a Revolutionary War, and the British couldn't do anything about it then. They lost. They tried again in the War of 1812. That didn't quite work. So they decided to move their banking operations to the Northeast United States. And then we had the Civil War. And they told us it was about slavery, but actually it was an economic war. It was a banking war. Mm-hmm. And then we lost our revolution, so to speak. So I would like to get your comment on that and then ask my second question.
1: Well, again, in the Biggest Secret, as well as other books, I've gone into great detail into this period of the American Revolution, 1776 and beyond. 1776 was a key year, and you know, I've been talking over the last few days on the phone briefly, but interestingly, with Richard Hoagland, who's come to the same conclusions. We've come to the same conclusions independently of how certain things happen at certain times, because we go back to the ancient world and we go back to this fundamental knowledge that's been sucked out of the public arena, but is held at the levels of the controlling elite that I'm talking about, and that is the knowledge of cycles, sun cycles, etc., etc. Cycles which affect consciousness in certain ways, and energy flows which allow certain things to happen more effectively and more powerfully at certain times. So it's become very clear in my research that they don't have things happen in certain years, and they don't have to hold summits at certain places at certain times unless it's fundamentally in sync with the cycles they understand. Particularly sun cycles and the projections of energy from the sun. We, of course, and across the year 2000, there's tremendous solar activity projected.
2: Oh, yes.
1: And I'm sure that the Gregorian calendar syncing with that cycle is absolutely no coincidence whatsoever. But so 1776 was also the year that the Bavarian Illuminati was formed on May the 1st, which is one of their key ritual days of the year. Run by a guy called Adam Weishaupt, who was then behind the French Revolution and many other revolutions in Europe. But I think it's so important that we suspend our dogma and we suspend our belief and we allow the information to lead us rather than our own preconceived ideas. And I've done a lot of research into the Founding Fathers, and I'm sure many of them had the best interests of people at heart, but some of them certainly didn't, and I'll name one, Benjamin Franklin. Benjamin Franklin was the Henry Kissinger of his day. He was working for British intelligence. He was very close to the British royal family. In fact, if you look at the history, this guy spent most of the time around the American Revolution, actually in London. He was a very close associate of a guy called Francis Dashwood, who ran a satanic ritual sacrifice operation called the Hellfire Club, which involved members of the royal family, which shouldn't surprise anyone because the present royal family is into all that stuff in Britain as well, as I'm about to expose in detail.
2: Franklin
1: was also a major Freemason in America, and he was a member of the key Freemasonry lodges in France. And he was playing all sides off against the center. And for me, when you look at this dispassionately, as I can as an Englishman in America, the American Revolution was to a very, very large extent an example of what I talked about earlier, replacing overt control, which had a finite life, because those colonies were going to rebel eventually, if not then eventually, with covert control. And I think that and this can be shown, so many strings that pull the economic and political system of America are actually pulled from Europe, particularly London. And just to finish the Benjamin Franklin story, to say that he was involved in ritual sacrifice and all that stuff is extreme, and I understand.

0: that, but this probably wasn't reported in Britain, but earlier this year, a story broke in London, in the London papers. They've given a grant of about £1.5 million to restore and renovate Benjamin Franklin's former house in Craven Street in London near Trafalgar Square, where he lived during the time I'm talking about. When they got under the floor as part of the renovation, they found 10 bodies, six of them children, in which some, there's been some unpleasant things done to them. They've got holes in the skulls and stuff like that. And they've dated them to the time Benjamin Franklin was there. And the way that they've explained it, or tried to, is that Ben must have been into body snatching for medical research. Well, when you put that together with the Hellfire Club and that's infamous history, and what it did in sacrificial chambers in a place called, or near High Wycombe, where Dashwood's estate was, then the whole thing starts to make sense, especially when these famous, world-famous people that are running the show today are into the very same ritual, and I can prove this
1: from David,
0: people who have been there and seen it.
1: David, because of the length of the question, length of the answer, and time left, I'm going to just jump in and ask you.
0: Okay.
1: You said Princess, you just went running right by this. Princess Di was assassinated.
0: Yeah.
1: And I'm not going to ask you who, because I don't want to be in trouble.
0: Right.
1: I'm going to ask you why.
0: Well, again, that would take around half an hour, but I'll summarize it briefly. I go into this in great detail in the book, and I've just got the opportunity to produce an hour, two-hour documentary explaining what happened. I've been to Paris, and I've really researched this, and it's interesting that if we had half an hour to talk about this, all the kind of strands that we've talked about over the last 3 hours come together in this thing. The symbolism, these people are massively into symbolism, and you can read them through their symbols. For instance, one of the key symbols of this group in their secret language is the lighted torch. And the lighted torch is, of course, held by the Statue of Liberty, which was given to New York by French Freemasons. And a replica of the Statue of Liberty is on an island in the River Seine in Paris.
1: That's right.
0: What did they do? It's a signature. When Kennedy was assassinated in Dealey Plaza, which was the scene of the first Freemasons' lodge in Dallas, and is a very big symbolic area in occult lore, the Freemasons, after the assassination, and it's still there, put an obelisk, which is an ancient symbol going back to very ancient times, Egypt and stuff, and on the top of that obelisk in Dealey Plaza, literally yards from where Kennedy died, they put a lighted torch, or a depiction of one. What did they put on Kennedy's grave? They put the lighted torch, the eternal flame. What is the ritual place, or the place of commemoration to Diana at the Pont d'Alma tunnel in Paris? It's a lighted torch. In fact, it's a replica on top of that tunnel of the flame held by the Statue of Liberty. What have they put on the island in Althorpe Park where Diana's said to be buried? They put a lighted torch. This is the signature, and you can read it. That's the main one, but there are many others. And when you look at the symbolism, when you go back through these bloodlines to the Merovinians in France, they were the people that created the city we call Paris. They worshipped an ancient goddess called the goddess Diana, who was a moon goddess, symbolic of the moon. When they created Paris, initially, they built on the outskirts of the original Paris, but very much within the modern Paris, sacrificial chambers where they sacrificed to the goddess Diana. That sacrificial underground chamber the Merovinians built in the 8th century, 7th, 8th century, and earlier, in fact, is now another underground chamber. It's the Pont d'Alma tunnel where Diana died. Pont d'Alma means passage or bridge of the moon goddess, which is what Diana was supposed to represent. And the reason, and this is why we've had this tremendous questioning of why someone with injuries that if they'd have been got to hospital quickly, she would have survived. Why was she kept in that tunnel for 95 minutes before they moved to the hospital The reason was, and, you know, it's a throwaway line here because of time, but I document this in enormous detail in The Biggest Secret. The reason they kept her there is she had to die there according to their ritual, because these people are so into ritual, it's staggering, and you can read them that way. And as I've explained in this Biggest Secret about the Kennedy assassination, you look at occult ritual, that was the symbolic assassination of the of a sun god, just as the assassination of Diana was the assassination of a moon goddess. And on the three-dimensional, non-symbolic way, I also completely connect it to the British royal family, who was fundamentally involved, and I name them, and it's time to stop running away, Art, and it starts time to start running at this.
1: So it's also time to stop the program. We're out of time. Okay. Very quickly, And the Truth Shall Set You Free. The phone number to call right now is 1-800. You finish it.
0: 321-9054. 1-800-321-9054. And it will be in the post this morning if you ring now.
1: All right. Very good. I want you to stay on the line for a moment so I can get a more permanent phone number from you so we can do a future show. All right?
0: Okay.
1: David, it has been a pleasure.
0: Pleasure, Art. Thanks very much indeed.
1: Thank you, my friend. Stay right there, and I'll be back directly. Well, all right. That's it. If you would like a copy of this program, the entire 5 hours, and it's all been equally compelling, the number is 1-800-917-4278. That's 1-800-917-4278. And if you want your hair to stand on end, stay tuned for what comes next. I'm Art Bell.
2: From the Southeast Asian capital city of the Philippine Islands, 7,107 islands. There's a lot of islands here, folks. This is Coast to Coast AM. And I'm Art Bell, filling in for George Norrie, who will take this evening off, and well-deserved at that. It's a pleasure to be with you and an honor to be with you, no matter what time zone you reside in, and we cover so very many of them around the world. All the ABs are well. Some people don't understand that. I'm Art Bell, of course, AB. My wife is Erin Bell, AB. My daughter is Asia Bell, AB. And by the way, there is a new photograph of Miss Asia, and I say Miss Asia because she is looking like a young lady these days. She is not yet 3 years old. May 30th, she'll be 3 years old, but, you know, like all proud dads, I can't resist putting a photo up there. So if you go to the website, coasttocoastam.com, you see a little picture of Asia there. Click on it, and then click on the next one that it takes you to, and you'll get a big version of it, and you'll see what I mean. Quite a young lady. She is really something. And also Yeti, Abby, and Dolly, our three fur-bearing friends, are all well. Incidentally, before we really get started, I want to give out my email address. I love getting email, and I try to answer it. I do my very best. I am Art Bell, ArtBell, at mindspring.com. That's Art Bell at Mindspring, MindSpring.com. And you can also fast blast me. Now, that requires you go to the very same website, coasttocoastam.com. And there you will see something called fast blast. And that allows you to send me a message or a question for the guest or whatever. And by the way, our guest coming up is a very, very good one, David Grinspoon, who I'll tell you all about him in a moment. But suffice to say, we're going to talk about the possibility of aliens in more ways than one this morning. Still looking now for bodies in West Virginia, the missing miners. It doesn't look good. I was watching CNN just prior to coming on the air, and it looks now as though they're searching more for bodies than they are for any survivors. This breaking news from the Associated Press, and this is a very, very, very troublesome story. Pope Benedict, apparently, according to the Associated Press, just breaking, resisted pleas to defrock a California priest with a record of molesting children, citing concerns, including, quote, the good of the universal church, end quote, according to a 1985 letter with with his signature. The correspondence obtained by the Associated Press is the strongest challenge yet to the Vatican's claim that Benedict indeed played no part, no role, in blocking the removal of pedophile priests during his years as head of the Doctrinal Watchdog Office. That could be very, very troubling. I don't know that a pope has ever been removed. Of course, I'm not a Catholic expert, but I don't think that it's ever happened in that way. President Obama and Republican Sarah Palin are sparring back and forth about the use of nuclear weapons in anger. And, you know, we're cutting, what, about a third of what we've got left. And I don't think that's a problem. I believe that combined, we still have enough nuclear weapons to destroy the world one or two times over. So I don't know what all the fuss is about. It seems to me that there's plenty to turn everybody into dust if that's what mankind decides it wants to do. The Bureau of this now getting some news that really does matter to me. This was on the Coast site a few days ago, and it just blew me away. I don't know if it caught you the same way, but the Bureau of Meteorology down in Australia has taken some photographs that are impossible. Oh, I don't, they're not photographs. They're actually radar images. And one shows a large donut, and the other shows a spiral, neither of which resemble any kind of random interference. Now, they try to call it random interference to the radar in sort of a late breaking addendum to the story, but it's not. There's no way in hell this is a random interference. What it might be, what it very well may be, is HARP. As you know, HARP is really cranking up in Alaska. And the only thing that I could think that would interfere with radar on such a massive scale, I mean, it just shows it virtually covering Australia, or the southern part of Australia. The only thing that I can see that would do something like that would be HARP, or perhaps not the hand of man at all, and I'll leave that one to you. This is an interesting story. Now, over here, when we get Yahoo, we get the Asian version of Yahoo, and Reuters ran this story from Singapore. I'm quoting exactly. Aliens exist, and they live in our midst disguised as humans. At least that's what 20% of people polled in a new global survey, believe. The Reuters poll of 23,000 adults, that's a pretty good size sample, in 22 countries is showing that more than 40% of people from India and near us here in China believe that aliens walk among us, disguised as humans. While those less likely to believe this are from Belgium, Sweden, and the Netherlands. Now here's what they believe. In more populated countries, we tend to believe that aliens indeed walk among us. In less populated countries, small towns, villages, that sort of thing, people say no because they tend to know their neighbors. Most of those believing this are under the age of 35. They cross all income classes. And of those who do not believe, most of you are women. So that's an interesting part of the survey, isn't it? Of men and women, women generally do not believe, while men do. Researchers have concluded that a giant golden spotted monitor lizard discovered here in the forested mountains of the Philippines 6 years ago is indeed a new species. Now, this sucker is big. It's 6 feet 5 inches long. That's a big lizard. First spotted in 2004. And, you know, it is very, very unusual indeed to get a vertebrae this large and found right here in the Philippines. So we've got a new species here in the Philippines. very unusual to find a new species of tiny fish, frog, or insect these days, but when you find a rare occurrence like this, a large vertebrate, particularly on an island hit by deforestation and nearby development, well, they compared their find to the 93 discovery of the forest-dwelling ox in Vietnam and apparently a new monkey species discovered in the highlands of Tanzania back in 2006. But this really is big. Hey, the Large Hadron Collider is colliding. They have now had the first particles colliding at the record energy of 7 trillion electron volts, teravolts, I guess. These collisions mark the beginning of a decades-long LHC research program and the beginning of the research for discoveries by thousands of scientists around the world. Today's collisions are a great start for that science. We'll see. They're looking for dark matter, extra dimensions, the ever-elusive Higgs boson, and so forth. And then finally, before we get to our guest, I call your attention to Arthur Fitzberg. Arthur says he's hypersensitive to certain frequencies of electromagnetic radiation. Now, Arthur lives at a house, fairly remote, mind you, and he's bothered by electromagnetic radiation. Not a lot of it, just a little of it bothers Arthur, so much that he filed a giant lawsuit against his new neighbor. It seems, rented a house on the next block backed up to his property, and he claims waves of nausea, vertigo, body aches, dizziness, heart arrhythmia, and insomnia. All of this, he claims, from an internet wireless router run by his neighbor, along with a dimmer switch and some stuff. But I mean, that's it, an internet wireless router. Boy, I'll tell you, if that kind of stuff really did get you, it would have gotten me a long, long time ago. He's suing for $530,000 in damages only in America, right? A wireless router. I sit right next to my wireless router, boosted by an ever larger antenna, as well as a cell phone booster and some other stuff that I've got in here, not to mention all the shortwave. $130,000. All right, coming up in a moment, David Greenspoon is a planetary scientist specializing in the evolution of planetary surfaces, atmospheres, and habitability. He has modeled the evolution of the surface, atmosphere, and clouds and climate of Venus, the climate of Mars, the bombardment history of the Earth-Moon system, the chemistry of the solar nebula, and possible metabolic reactions on Titan. Wow. He is curator of astrobiology at the Denver Museum of Science, Nature and Science, and adjunct professor of astrophysical and planetary science at the University of Colorado. Serves also as a frequent advisor to NASA on space exploration strategy. He's lead scientist for astrobiology, or an instrument that will fly on NASA's next Mars rover. He is interdisciplinary scientist for climate studies on Venus Express. That would be the European Space Agency's spacecraft that's currently in orbit around Venus. Greenspoon awarded the 2006 Carl Sagan Medal for public communication of planetary science by the American Astronomical Society. Wow. His first book, Venus Revealed, was a Los Angeles Times Prize finalist. His book was a prize finalist. His latest book is called Lonely Planets, The Natural Philosophy of Alien Life, won the 2004 Penn Center USA Literary Award for Research Nonfiction. Entertainment Weekly called Lonely Planets, quote, proof that life on this planet is both intelligent and funny, end quote. So, in a moment, Dr. David Greenspoon. Well, as my daughter would say when pointing out some new assemblage of toys, ta-da, here is David Greenspoon, welcome to Coast AMR. I should say, welcome back. You've been on before.
3: Thanks very much. It's a pleasure to be back. Great to have you.
4: Actually, I
3: don't. Where are you?
4: I'm in Denver, Colorado.
3: Denver, Colorado. Okay. I don't know where to start. Lonely Planets. How did you come up with the name, and why the name Lonely Planets?
4: Well, you know, it's. I wanted to do sort of a broad survey of the topic of extraterrestrial life, not just from a scientific perspective, although I am trained as, and I work as a scientist, but also sort of just the broad human perspective on extraterrestrials, what it evokes in us, how it mirrors our views of ourselves and has historically. And, you know, looking out at the night sky, it's a very emotional. I didn't want it to just be sort of a cold, factual treatment. You know, I liked using the word lonely because it's emotional, and it's sort of a paradox in that it implies lonely, meaning, well, maybe we're lonely, there's not very many people out there, and yet I say plural, lonely planets, meaning there are other lonely planets out there, other places in the sky, you know, looking up in their own skies, wondering who else is out there. And that's, you know, that's what I've come to believe, is that it may be not easy to answer the question of who's out there, at least not easy for a primitive species like ourselves, but surely they're there, and as long as we're searching, then we're lonely until we're certain that we have that company.
3: Do you think we really are primitive as compared to what else may be out there?
4: Oh, certainly we are, because, you know, if you look at the time scales involved in evolution of the universe, you know, the universe is billions of years old, of course, you know, something like 13.7 billion years. And our species has been around, you know, depending on how you look at it, for less than a million years, and our civilization for, you know, a few thousand years, and our technological civilization, our scientific civilization, depending on how you look at it, you know, a few hundred years, and our ability to use radio technology and other technology to search the heavens is just decades old. So we're babies. You know, we've been at it such a long time, and surely somebody is out there, probably, I believe, many species who've been at it, you know, it meaning this science game, for much, much longer than we, and compared to them, we must be very primitive.
3: Did you see District 9, the movie?
4: Oh, yeah. Love it.
3: So you don't think the odds of something parking over Johannesburg or Denver, for that matter, and then dispersing a million dummies and garbage-scouring aliens is probable?
4: Well, it depends on how you look at it. You know, I'm sure that I'm virtually sure that they are out there. The thing that bothers me about science fiction movies like that is that the aliens are just, they don't seem that imaginative to me. They seem like sort of minor variations on Earth creatures. And their interactions, I mean, I love that movie because of the whole allegory and the fact that, you know, it's always interesting when it turns around, the humans are the bad guys. And, you know, it was an interesting movie in terms of the plot, but I didn't think that aliens were that imaginative. They just weren't that, they weren't strange enough for me. I think real aliens will be much stranger than most movie aliens.
3: All right, well then let me hit you up with one other movie reference, and then we'll leave it. Avatar. You must have seen that, obviously.
4: Of course. Yeah, loved it.
3: You loved it?
4: Yeah, I mean, I have some criticisms, of course, but how could you not love how beautifully rendered and beautifully imagined the world was that they created? I mean, you know, the part I didn't really like was that, again, the interaction with the sort of intelligent aliens, the Na'vi. I mean, they were fun in a cartoon kind of way, but they were just so human-like. They were these minor variations of humans, really. They were, and I just picture real aliens being much stranger. But what I really did love and thought was wonderful was the jungle life. You know, all the strange plants and birds and animals and just those scenes. I thought it was the most fully rendered sort of alien ecosystem I've ever seen done in a movie.
3: I've got a very good friend. He's a professor over. I talk to him on ham radio almost every night over in Thailand, in Bangkok, and he hated the movie. He teaches motion pictures, and he hated the movie. And he's the first person I've run into that really just absolutely hated it. Based on the story, he found so many holes in it.
4: What was it that he didn't like?
3: Oh, you don't want to ask. I mean, he just had a whole litany of things that were wrong with the story. I personally loved it. I saw it, you know, in 3D and all the rest of it here, and I thought it was spectacular.
4: Yeah, the 3D was so cool. You know, the thing that disappointed me was I thought that the human characters were a little bit sort of cliche. You know, the general and the plot ended up getting a little bit just sort of too normal. That it ended up just being this big fight in the end, but other than that, you know, the world that they created, I thought was incredibly imaginative and beautiful.
3: Yeah, the connected aspect of it all, you know, the trees, the birds, the animals, all
4: right.
3: of that.
4: I agree.
3: He did not like the part where the animals at the end, which had previously been eating the blue guys, ended up helping the blue guys. But I thought I explained it fairly well when I said, well, you know, the whole planet was in peril and it was connected, and so they decided that was a great threat. Anyway,
4: yeah.
3: Wouldn't it be nice if
4: our planet came under threat and all those creatures that we normally eat decided to help us out?
3: it would be, yeah, that would be great. Listen, there's a new survey. I read it at the beginning of the show. 20% of those polled, that's about 23,000 adults in 22 countries, believe actually that aliens are not only real, but here walking among us.
4: Yeah, I heard that. I have a few different reactions to that. One is, you know, when I hear that a large number of people believe something, usually it tells me more about something about, you know, humans than it does, and the human proclivity to believe things than it necessarily tells me about the reality of what they believe. Because, of course, people believe all kinds of things. And just because a lot of people believe something doesn't necessarily sway me. If you look at, you know, you can look at polls of all kinds of things that people believe. And so, you know, that's a very interesting result. But I don't know if it tells us something about aliens so much as it tells us about the human mind.
3: There you go. All right, David, we've got to take a quick break. We're already at the bottom of the hour. We'll continue in a moment from Manila, Philippines. I'm Art Bell. Other side of the world from the great majority of you, I would imagine, and it's great to be here. We're suffering what I think is an artifact of global warming. Of course, it's El Nino, but we have not had rain here in months. In fact, to the degree that the southern island of Mindanao is going through daily, and I mean daily, 3 and 4 hour brownouts. Here in Manila, the capital, in the capital district, we're also suffering brownouts. Now, we've not had one in my area yet, and I have certain thoughts about why that may be, but should I suddenly disappear, that would be one possibility. My guest is David Greenspoon, and he will be back in a moment. Well, all right, just before returning to Dr. Greenspoon, let's go to Ian Punna. Ian will be on, of course, tomorrow night, and let's find out what he's going to be doing. Ian, welcome.
5: Always a pleasure, Art. Been too long.
3: It has.
5: I will tell you, I'll be doing Saturday and Sunday night. Let me just give you a little bit on, you mentioned the global warming piece. I live here in Minnesota. First time in 125 years, it didn't snow once in March. It's the weirdest thing. It was the warmest March. It was delightful, but everybody's still kind of shaking their heads about it.
3: My God, I didn't know it ever stopped snowing in Minnesota.
5: Yeah, honestly, the new stadium opens up for the Twins on Monday, and everybody was thinking it might snow on opening day. It's going to be in the 70s. It just, it is, something's changed. I don't know if it's permanent, but it's not bad. Anyway, coming up tomorrow night, we've got David Bellavia. Have you seen the WikiLeaks story that's out about the helicopter pilots that were shooting at these, at what were thought to be insurgents, and two of them ended up being photographers for Reuters? Have you seen this yet?
3: I've heard about it, yes.
5: Yeah, so he's going to go over that, the exactly what happens. He wrote a book called House to House, so we'll talk about what it's like to have to go house to house and look for insurgents, just how hard that is and the decisions that get made right and wrong all the time. And then on Sunday night, the co-author of Vows of Silence, he's also the filmmaker of the documentary of the same name, and he says he can trace the scandal here that goes directly to John Paul II, the number of bishops and cardinals that looked the other way on the priest abuse stories, and it goes all the way up to the highest levels of the Vatican. He'll make his case coming up Sunday night on Coast.
3: Ian, did you hear the breaking news from AP at the top of the hour?
5: I didn't hear whether, is that about the Cardinal Ratzinger story, or
3: No. Well, the future, not future, Pope Benedict, apparently, this is according to the Associated Press, breaking it exclusively, resisted pleas to defrock a California priest with a record of molesting children, citing concerns including the good of the universal church. That's in quotes. It's all according to a letter with his signature, which, of course, belies the Vatican's claim that he had no role in blocking the removal of pedophile priests during his years as head of the doctoral watchdog office. That's serious stuff.
5: It is. That's when he was still known as Cardinal Ratzinger, and this is before he became pope, and this is, in fact, a 180-degree turn away from where they said he was, that he had no direct knowledge, and here they have a memo with his signature on it that says we shouldn't go forward with this. That's some of what we'll be talking about coming up on Sunday night on Coast.
3: Sounds like a Vatican Watergate.
5: It is, very much so. We'll find out. But we'll see whether it goes all the way up to Pope John Paul II. Maybe he even knew about it. That's what the authors say, not just Ratzinger, but also all the way up to the first Pope John Paul II. So we'll find out more on Sunday.
3: All right. Ian Punnett, thank you very much. It sounds like a wild weekend. Take care, bud.
5: It should be. You too, buddy.
3: Yeah. Right. All right. Back now to Dr. Grinspoon. Doctor, it is Dr. Grinspoon, right? Is that correct?
6: That's right. Yes.
3: Okay, good.
6: I'm not the kind of doctor that could actually, heal you or tell you what's wrong with you or anything like that. It's more esoteric knowledge I have.
3: All right, so, again, just let's finish up. That's a lot of people. I mean, if 20% of the world's population thinks that aliens actually live among us, that's a pretty serious statement. Even if you totally dismiss it, it's 20% of the people.
6: Yeah, well, I don't think you can totally dismiss anything like that because, getting back to our discussion earlier, if you believe, as I believe, that compared to any alien species, any intelligent alien species, we are likely to encounter that we are going to be very, very primitive and essentially babies, then you really can't make the statement that anything, any capability they might have is impossible. And so, and you can't really claim to think that we could understand their motivations or, their rationale for doing something. So certainly if they wanted to be among us and masquerade as human beings sort of study us in that way, one would imagine they'd be capable of doing so because their capabilities, their technological capabilities, and their understanding probably of us and our minds would be, one could imagine, would be very, very far advanced and farther than anything we could imagine. So who's to say that it's impossible? I don't think you can really say anything is impossible with regard to the capabilities of intelligent aliens. You can question why they would want to do something like that, but you can't claim to know that they're not doing something like that.
3: Mm. Professor, when you look up into the night sky and you see all those little dots of light, which are actually suns, planets, I guess we're now finding out, very likely revolving about them, and many of those, at least some of those, Earth-like planets, would you agree that it's very probable that there is alien intelligent life?
6: Certainly. Yeah, as you just pointed out, that something has really changed in what we know about the night sky over the last decade or so, that you know, we've known for a long time that, as you say, the stars are other suns and other potential homes for life. But the idea that most of those suns up there are surrounded by planets of their own, is one that we believed in as scientists for, you know, for many, many years. But we didn't know. We thought, well, probably in analogy to our own solar system, that forming suns also gather and form planets around them, and therefore solar systems are probably common. But we didn't know until very recently when we developed the technology to start making observations that have proved that not just a few, but in fact probably most of those stars out there have planets of their own. So now this idea that there probably are planets beyond our solar system has moved from just a speculation to a certainty. So that really changes the equation. We now know that there are so many billions of places, you know, more planets probably than there are stars in the sky. So when you look up and see all those points of light, which are suns, now you know, we've verified, that there are, you know, as Carl Sagan used to say, billions and billions of planets up there, and those are all potential homes for life. And on some of those, there surely is life evolving, and on some of those places with life, there is surely life that has developed the capability for, you know, for thought and civilization and technology. And, you know, it just seems really, really illogical in the face of all that knowledge to and kind of arrogant to imagine that we are the only intelligent species, and in fact that we are anything like the most advanced intelligent species. In fact, I would say that the opposite is much more likely, that we're probably not among the most advanced.
3: Mm-hmm. What do you think the odds are that intelligent alien life would be friendly to us?
6: Well, you know, I think that...
3: Be careful, you know, now. I'm setting a trap for you, so...
6: Yeah, okay, well, that's good. I'm ready. I hope I'm ready for your trap. But, you know, I have to say that it's a very speculative question, and in this field, I think, ultimately, we will learn the answers through exploration and through discovery, not through our own speculation, as clever as we think we are. It's fun to speculate. I kind of like, you know, Carl Sagan used to have these arguments that any species that survived to sort of explore the galaxy and survived its own technological infancy and survived the development of weapons of mass destruction would have had to have a kind of moral development to keep pace with that technological development, that if, you know, if they were too warlike and hostile and, you know, sort of primitive in that sense, that they wouldn't survive the advent of very advanced technology. And you can see that danger in ourselves, that you know, in our own development, that we may not survive our own technology because of our warlike tendencies. So there is this argument that there's sort of a selection effect, that those species that live a long time and learn to handle themselves in an era of advanced technology are going to be less warlike and less aggressive in that sense, and that maybe there's that filter so that advanced species might not have those aggressive tendencies. And I kind of like that argument, but you know, I've heard counter arguments that are also hard to refute, that a very advanced species might find it advantageous to be kind of paranoid and aggressive and respond to possible threats by wiping them out so that they don't have to worry about them. And so you can imagine, you know, I don't like to, but I can imagine a very advanced species that would also be very sort of aggressive and paranoid and destructive, and just decide that it doesn't want to live with other species that could potentially be threats.
3: Well, if we hadn't won the Second World War, we'd all be going Heil Hitler right now, and Hitler would be, or his successor, running the world, and that would be a pretty aggressive world. I guess once Hitler had conquered all there was to conquer here on Earth, you know, if he were to meet another species, conquering it would be his first idea.
6: Yeah, that's right. That's right. And there are a lot of examples, certainly, if from human history that the interaction between different civilizations. World War II, you know, being one of the more recent, but going way back, where you can look at what happened when primitive, so-called primitive societies encountered so-called more advanced societies, and it wasn't always a very happy outcome for the less advanced societies, and people have made that analogy with the potential interaction between species in the galaxy, and that's sort of a sobering way to think of it.
3: Okay, that said, are you a fan of SETI?
6: Yes, of course. Of course, oh, yes.
3: I am too.
6: We have to listen. I mean, we're curious creatures. We can't turn our backs on the universe. If we have the possibility of detecting our brethren out there, you know, whether they're friendly or not, we can't turn our backs on that possibility. We have to search. It's our nature. And of course I'm a fan. We need to keep listening, and you know, I hope very much to be alive when we succeed and learn who's out there.
3: You know, I've had the honor of interviewing Seth Shostak a number of times, who's running SETI, and now there's a. As a matter of fact, I think this weekend, Dr. Ginspoon, the Arecibo dish has been turned over to ham radio operators, who are going to put a transmitter out there at the end of the feed point and bounce stuff off the moon and elsewhere. Now, that leads into something called active SETI, which, instead of listening, would transmit a very high-powered signal, unlike the 450 megahertz ham signal, to who knows where, to virtually anywhere that the dish is pointed. And there's a lot of controversy surrounding active SETI. Instead of listening, we transmit, and we sort of let everybody know, hey, here we are. Are you an advocate of active SETI?
6: It's a great question, and you're right. There's been recent controversy about it. You know, traditionally, SETI has always been just about listening for signals, and there's a rationale for that that was developed by Frank Drake and other people, you know, the pioneers of SETI, which is basically, well, we should just listen because of the fact that chances are whoever we eventually make contact with, they're going to be much more powerful and advanced than we are, and so they're going to be transmitting, and we have, you know, the best possibility for success is just to listen. That in order to be a transmitting society, you have to be much more advanced than we are, and you have to be able to keep a signal on the air for thousands of years, and, you know, we can't do anything continuously for thousands of years. So it's an interesting... It's an interesting rationale, and I think there's a consistent logic there. But other people recently have said, you know, the heck with that. We need to be broadcasting our own signals in addition to listening. And there's a moral argument on both sides. There's a friend of mine, a charismatic Russian radio astronomer who he's just said, I'm not going to wait for this debate. He started already broadcasting from Russia. He's sending out signals to other stars, you know, on behalf of you and I, on behalf of all Earth. He's doing it. He's already sent signals to some of the nearest stars. And his argument is, it's kind of immoral to be just listening and not broadcasting. If you want to have a galactic society, a galactic conversation going on there, then we have to be broadcasting too, because what if everybody's just listening? If everybody's just listening, then there's no signal. Then nobody will hear anything. But the moral argument against that is, well, what if there's somebody really dangerous out there? Yeah. What if by broadcasting alert somebody bad, something evil, to come and, you know, and attack us? And, you know, the analogy there is if you're out in the jungle and you don't know what creatures are out there, do you start shouting at the top of your lungs in the middle of the night in the jungle? Maybe not, you know? So I think there's an interesting argument on both sides. I guess I tend to come down with Dr. Zaitsev and say, what the heck? Let's broadcast and, you know, make ourselves known and see who's out there. And, you know, you can't be too careful out there in this universe. And let's not be scared of the universe and let's embrace it and just see what's out there. And I understand the arguments against that, and I do recognize that there is potentially some danger there, but I also think that we just sort of can't hide from the universe, that we want to know what's out there, and we want to know who's out there, and we just have to sort of be brave and face it.
3: I would think there's a very great deal of danger, though, Doctor, because, as you admitted, there's a distinct possibility they'd be far in advanced of our civilization, and they might not like us, or they might even regard us as nothing more than an anthill to be stepped on. And with a sting, because, I mean, we've developed nuclear weapons. We continue to fight. Our history in terms of being a warlike nation and world, for that matter, is pretty clear. And I mean, taking a look at Earth and how it's acting right now, if you were an alien and you were advanced, and even if you were sort of in the middle of the road and you were going to be friendly with friendly civilizations and squish unfriendly civilizations, you might decide to squish.
6: Yeah, no, it's true. You know, there's no ironclad argument for the safety of that approach. What you just said reminded me of, we just watched the other night, The Day the Earth Stood Still.
3: Oh, yes.
6: And there's that great speech about if you humans continue your warlike ways, and we will reduce your planet to a burnt out cinder. You know, it's like those guys could be out there. But you know, the counter argument to that is, well, it's too late if we're really worried about that, because of course we've already made our presence known with our radios, our careless leaking of our radio signals and our TV broadcasts. You know, so we really can't. It's too late to completely hide ourselves from the universe. Now, you know, whether that means we should be screaming out there in the jungle in the middle of the night is an interesting question. It comes down to, you know, what your view of the universe is. Is it basically hostile, or is it basically friendly? And you know, I tend to think that it's maybe I'm just a naive, optimistic scientist,
3: well,
6: but I tend to think that that the really advanced civilizations out there, civilizations, will be sort of morally advanced as well as technically advanced. That will be how they've managed to survive so long, and that they may even have something to teach us about survival that we
3: all right.
6: We
3: Doctor,
6: maybe should pay attention to.
3: Break point. We've got a break right here. Hold tight, Dave. I mean, look, you know, if aliens are deciding whether or not to squish us based on watching our television, I say to you, prepare to be squished. From Manila in the Philippines, I'm Art Bell. It is. We own the night. We own the night. Good morning, everybody. My guest is Professor David Grinspoon. And among other things, Professor Grinspoon has just gone through training to be an astronaut. That's right, to be an astronaut. And he'll be participating in private low Earth orbit missions. And I, you know, I've wondered for a long time what it's like to train to be an astronaut. In this next hour, among other things, we're going to find out. Stay right there. Let me clear a couple of things up. One, it is not this weekend, which we're, you know, already well into, but next weekend that the hams are going to be given an opportunity to send out some 450 megahertz signals from the Arecibo dish in Puerto Rico. So that'll be next weekend. There was something else that I wanted to ask you, Professor, hearkening back to something you said. Here in Manila, in the Philippines right now, we're experiencing some rotating brownouts because we haven't had rain in months and months and months. I mean, there's a tropical rainforest-type place that's in danger of turning into a desert if we don't get rain pretty soon. And, of course, it contributes to hydroelectric power, and we don't have a lot of that right now because we don't have rain. So a couple of questions for you. It seems like we should be building nuclear power plants here. But, you know, we have them in the U.S., and I hearken back to a statement you made last hour. You said, we, meaning the human race, can't do anything for thousands of years, and surely it's true. But we are preparing to shove all this nuclear waste, which has to, I think, be cared for very carefully for tens of thousands, if not hundreds of thousands of years, or else into Yucca Mountain And I wonder what you think about that. Are we going to be able to take care of this stuff for tens of thousands of years?
6: Well, it's a good question. And I think the human race is very much at sort of a crossroads right now. We're not good at thinking on the long term.
3: Not even to the next quarter, frankly.
6: That's right. And certainly not, you know, beyond an election cycle in terms of our decision-making powers that be. And we're not good at thinking globally, and yet we've developed capabilities, technological capabilities, that require us to think on the long term and think globally in order to survive, ultimately. And so, you know, we're sort of coming to sort of the end of, I think, our adolescence as a species. So, you know, you think of an adolescent, and when you're a kid, you live in this bubble, and you don't really have to think of consequences of what you're doing. And mm-hmm. and then, you know, you grow up, and you do have to think of consequences and live with them. And I think, as a species, that's kind of where we are. And we have a lot of potential, but it's by no means obvious that we will realize that. And the example of nuclear power, nuclear waste, is a good one. You know, nuclear power is potentially a good solution to some of our energy needs and our global environmental problems, and yet it does generate this waste and the need for, you know, nuclear waste is a great example of the need for a project that will be continued not just by our generation but by future generations. If we're going to build a repository, it has to be cared for. We have to have a civilization that can maintain continuity of purpose over that period of time, or we'll be in trouble. And similarly, if you want to broadcast to other species with radio waves, to other species in the galaxy, then the only way to really do it right is to have a continuous beacon that's on for thousands of years. I mean, you can do what Professor Zaitsev is doing and do these little blasts to other stars, and maybe you'll be successful, but really a good interstellar beacon has to be on the air for thousands of years to really have a decent chance of being found. And you know, that's the kind of thing that we need to learn how to do, but we can't quite do it yet, is to sort of commit to these long-term projects.
3: Well, when you were earlier talking about nobody listening, I was laughing because, and I shouldn't have been laughing, but without letting everybody in on the joke, occasionally on amateur radio, you'll be listening to, for example, the 20-meter band, and it's just deader than a doornail. And the deal is, Professor, that everybody's listening. And so if you get on there and make noise and call CQ, all of a sudden you get an answer, and the band wasn't dead at all. It's just that everybody's listening.
6: Well, that seems like it would be really kind of rather boring if nobody was saying anything. And one could say that the cosmos is, in fact, like that, you know. And I think that's Professor Zaitsev's point, is that, yeah, if we're just listening, then who's to say that everybody else isn't just listening? And isn't that, in addition to not having much of a chance of success for SETI in that case, then it's also kind of a boring universe if nobody's saying anything.
3: So you're prepared to encourage people to begin a constant transmission?
6: Well, yeah, I think that in a way it would be a good signal to ourselves if we started that. We'd be saying, hey, let's grow up and live in this, and acknowledge the universe we live in, even acknowledging the dangers, but let's become the kind of species that we want to have inhabit this universe. You know, let's grow up ourselves, and you know, and then if there is nobody else out there, then at least there will be one truly advanced civilization if we become it. You know, I think in the absence of that contact, all we can do is conduct ourselves in the way that we would want other species conducting themselves. And you know, you can make an argument that it's dangerous to broadcast, and I think that it is a reasonable argument. And you know, what some people are saying is not like don't broadcast, not let's prohibit it, but let's have a global conversation first, and let's decide this as, you know, as the nations and the peoples of Earth. Let's not have sort of a rogue operation of one person just deciding to broadcast and claim to speak for all humanity. And I think there's something to that argument, that we should have a conversation about it first. But I also think that once we do that, yeah, heck, let's start broadcasting and, you know, see if we eventually get an answer.
3: So that meeting, I guess, would have to decide on the nature of the message that we would send. Do you have any thoughts about what might be good?
6: Well, yeah, that's another really sort of juicy topic, is what do you say to an alien, and how can you claim to say anything that they might understand, given that they don't share the language with us, any language with us? But then, you know, an answer that people have countered that with, and I think is actually a rather good one, is that they will share some language with us, and that would probably be the language of mathematics.

0: Dr. Doug Vakach. I don't know if you've ever had him on your show, but he's actually tried to develop some more sophisticated signals. He said, well, let's try to send messages of altruism. And he's even made pictorial images of, sort of stick figures of creatures helping other creatures and trying to, send these sort of moral messages. Now, whether an alien would actually be able to make sense, whether that would be intelligible to them is an interesting question, but it's an interesting exercise for us and an interesting message to our fellow humans to say, well, let's at least try to think of how we would construct such a universal message.
1: Well, it might be kind of a lie. I mean, stick figures being friendly to each other. Stick figures with guns might be more like... Maybe we pull a page from Contact and we send prime numbers, but then we put subcarriers in and give them a lot more detailed, information about our civilization and about human beings, perhaps including the DNA unraveling and all that sort of thing.
0: Yeah, prime numbers are a topic that often comes up when discussing message construction. And the reason why is because prime numbers, as far as we can tell, are really a product of intelligence. There's no known natural process that generates prime numbers that's never been found. And if that's the case, then the idea is if you see a signal with a series of prime numbers, and that's coming from another mind. And then, in fact, if you're clever, you can use prime numbers to build up two-dimensional and even three-dimensional or four-dimensional pictures. And so then you're not just communicating, hey, this is another mathematical species, but you're saying, hey, if you know about prime numbers, then you can decode this signal and start seeing our pictures. And then, yeah, you can start showing things like DNA and planetary systems and, start to actually show them something of what we know and what we are like in that kind of pictorial language using prime numbers. So that's something that's often been actually imagined in fiction, like in Contact, as you mentioned, but also some of the messages that have already been sent out, there are some. We have sent some messages, and they've used that kind of prime number construction to try to build up a message that somebody might be able to decode.
1: Of course, once again, once you've given them our DNA construction, if they're very advanced, you've given them information to turn us into soup, if that's what they want to do.
0: Yeah, that's true, but it's hard to imagine for me that they would really want to turn us into soup. I think there's probably easier ways for them to get soup, if that's what they like, than coming all these light years and turning us into soup. It just doesn't seem like the best use of their super advanced technology. If they're hungry, there are probably easier ways for them to produce food than come all this way and try to eat us. Because after all, one would have to imagine that their biochemistry was very, very similar to ours to even have them find us at all edible or delectable. And in this universe of ours with, all the different paths that evolution can take, I think it's much, much more likely that their biochemistry would not be similar enough to ours for them to even be able to think about eating us or to find us tasteful.
1: To serve man,
0: that's right.
1: Okay, you've trained to be an astronaut. I think you've recently gone through astronaut training. What can you give us all an idea of what that's like?
0: Yeah, I was very fortunate to be invited to be in the first class of scientist astronauts that recently was trained for potential flight on these new private spacecraft that are starting up. You've heard of Virgin Galactic, and then there's a couple of competitor companies that are not as public that are starting up, and they're going to be taking tourists into space, if all goes well, starting next year. And the idea is, well, if there's going to be all these new space flights, if there's going to be this whole new program of space flight to take tourists up, why not send scientists and educators up as well? And a group of us have been pushing that, and we've actually managed to convince the industry that it's actually a good idea and that they are planning on having a research and education components of these flights. And to sort of demonstrate the seriousness of that, they trained a group of a dozen of us

0: Just a couple months ago, we went through training to be qualified to go up on these flights once they start up. And it was quite an experience going through the training. You know, we did this this altitude decompression training where they put you in a chamber and they take the oxygen out of the room so you get to experience the effects of hypoxia and anoxia and see what it does to your brain and try to perform functions with not enough oxygen. And that was challenging and exciting. And then, but the real the most exciting part really was the centrifuge training, where they spun us up in a big centrifuge and they put us up to 6 G's, and you got to experience what that kind of acceleration is like. And
1: wow,
0: you know, I'm not going to lie, it was a little bit scary at first, but then it was ultimately very thrilling to realize that that it's not that hard to withstand that. There's a few tricks you have to learn that they teach you. The trainers are very good, and there's things you have to do with your body to kind of keep the blood flow going to your brain so you don't pass out. But once you learn how to do those things, it's really not that hard, and you realize that that any person in reasonably good physical health can withstand that and will in fact be able to participate in space flight.
1: For long periods, doctor?
0: No, the acceleration is
1: No. I meant that to ask if human beings can withstand the environment of space for long periods.
0: Oh, I see what you mean. Not just the rigors of launch, but the actual inhabitation in space for long periods of time.
1: Right.
0: That's a challenge, and I think we're still learning about that. You know, there are some problems that seem to crop up when people are put into space for long periods of time. And let's face it, we're evolved and bred and adapted to an environment with 1G gravity and without the radiation environment of space. And there's some challenges. You know, people experience bone loss and bone density loss. And and radiation is a serious challenge. But my view is that in the long run, with technology, we'll be able to solve those problems if we want to live in space. You know, our medical technology, like our other technology, is still in its infancy. But we're just beginning to really study the effects of the space environment on human beings. And I think we'll figure it out. We'll figure out how to solve those problems and how to, if we want to live in space, we'll figure out how to do it.
1: You think so? I've always wondered. There are people who make an argument that we never went to the moon. It was all stage. I personally think we did go, but there's a point of that I've never been able to reconcile, and that's the Van Allen belt. To any serious, even go to the moon, you've got to go through the Van Allen belt, and I don't know how we did that. I mean, you really should get a lethal dose of radiation when you do that, and I think the covering for the spacecraft was not sufficient to protect one from the Van Allen belt. And I've always wondered about the dosimeter readings that the astronauts who went to the moon experienced. What sort of dosimeter readings they really had, and I've never been able to find that. Any thoughts on that?
0: Yeah, well, first of all, I'm quite certain that that people did go to the moon. I mean, I've met several of the astronauts and spent time with them, and it's like there's a lot of logical arguments of that one can make, and I buy those arguments. But to me, the most compelling thing is knowing some of these human beings and just knowing their character and experiencing firsthand. And these guys are not participants in some massive hoax. I just I believe that very strongly from that personal experience. But as far as the radiation risk and the Van Allen belts, I think that that people do get harmful doses of radiation in space. I don't think that it's fatal. Passing through the Van Allen belts briefly, I think it's not a. There are certain altitudes where there is a lot of radiation where you wouldn't want to hang out and spend a lot of time. But if you travel through these altitudes briefly, you can survive. You may get doses of radiation where that would affect your. I don't think You know, I wouldn't advise somebody pregnant to do that. I would advise people to maybe have their kids or store away some of their seeds, if you will, before they go up. If they want to reproduce, you know, I don't think that it's necessary. You know, there are some serious risks that we haven't fully figured out how to counter. But it's quite clear that people can go into space and survive. And I think that as we study these risks and learn, you know, our knowledge of biomedicine and of the physical environment of space increases, which it will, we'll get better and better at making it more safe.
1: So save your seed before the Van Allen belt.
0: Well, that's what I would advise. Yes, if you have not reproduced and you intend to, I would say put some in the freezer before you go.
1: That makes sense to me. You said that you have met a number of astronauts. Did you talk to any that were on the moon?
0: Oh yeah, I met Buzz Aldrin, and I've spent a little bit of time with him at some conferences and a couple of the other astronauts, and
1: I'm sorry I have to stop you there. We're again at a break point. They come and I can't stop them. The clock just keeps on going. From Manila in the Philippines, I'm Art Bell. From Manila in the Philippines, Southeast Asia. Good morning, everybody. Professor David Rinspoon is my guest. He has just recently gone through astronaut training. In fact, will be orbiting the Earth, low Earth orbit missions that are funded privately. And there's a lot more going on in that area that you know about. It's happening very quietly. I have some friends that are involved in that, so I know something about it, and it's fascinating. It's amazing what's being done in the private sector. Well, more about that in a moment. Professor, I don't think that a lot of Americans understand how quickly the private sector is moving ahead with space travel. And indeed, as you point out, tourist space travel, where they're working on virtual hotels in space, that sort of thing. You're very up on that, I'm sure.
0: Yeah, the initial Virgin Galactic flights cost a couple $100,000, which would be pretty steep for a lot of us, but apparently isn't for a lot of other people, because they're sold out. They're oversubscribed for the first several flights. And the good thing is that, you know, if those are successful, then the plan is to build a lot more. I want to build five more of spacecraft like Spaceship Two. And then the price will come down, and the flights will be going multiple times a day, and it'll become more and more space travel will become democratized, will be available to many, many people. And other kinds of craft will follow eventually. There'll be orbital flights and orbital hotels and maybe lunar hotels. And I think, you know, the kind of public-private partnership that's starting to develop will really be the way that humanity enters space in a more significant way than just the sort of government programs in the past. I mean, I think that government does have a role in space exploration and will for a long time, but I also think that it's really cool that the private sector is getting involved, and I think that will end up driving a lot of innovation and a lot of just sort of diverse approaches to space exploration. So it won't just be one agency with one technological approach, but there'll be a range of approaches, and that'll be a much healthier, ultimately a healthier space exploration program, and I think that will be the way that humanity enters the universe.
1: Well, it's amazing to me that we went to the moon all those decades ago now and have not been back, much less planned seriously for anything to go to Mars, which would be, I guess, the first close point of interest. Not that it's that close, but I mean comparatively to anything else. And we've sort of slowed down and if not almost stopped. And it's a shame, isn't it?
0: Yeah, I mean, it's weird to me that Apollo is sort of ancient history now, because that was such an important event in history, but in my personal history, in my life, and I think really every space scientists and a lot of other people of my generation. You know, Apollo was a pivotal moment. I was in fourth grade when humans landed on the moon, and it was, you know, it's one of my first vivid memories of staying up and watching that. And I just assumed that that was what people would be doing. And, you know, when I saw the movie 2001 as a kid, right around the same time, I assumed that seemed so real. I assumed that in, you know, the 21st century, people would be all over the solar system, and that I, as an adult, would be living and working in space. That seemed totally credible at that time with the way things were going. And then, as you say, things slowed down after Apollo. A lot of things were canceled. We, you know, other priorities became more important. And, you know, it was shocking to me to realize that when I was teaching astronomy at the University of Colorado, that I had college students that were not alive at the time of Apollo, and that, in fact, you know, saw that as just something in history lessons. And, you know, it's like, wait a minute, this wasn't supposed to be the future that we were going to have. So in light of that, it's very exciting now to see space exploration, you know, about to explode again, and a lot of people prepared to go into space. And, in fact, to have the opportunity myself to go into space now that, you know, I assumed was the sort of dream I had to abandon as a dream of childhood, that now is suddenly coming back to life. And I think, well, I probably will get to go into space after all. And that's, that's exciting to me.
1: It's very exciting. You're studying Titan, which you claim is a fascinating and strangely Earth-like place, correct?
0: Yes. It's a delightful surprise of recent planetary exploration. Titan is a moon of Saturn. It's the one really large moon that Saturn has. It's one of the largest moons in the solar system. And it's really a planet in its own right. It would be called a planet if it were orbiting the sun. It's as large and complex and interesting as more interesting than most planets, I would say.
1: Okay, well, Earth-like in what sense?
0: Well, yeah, it's got rivers and canyons and sand dunes and complex weather and storms and clouds and, you know, of greenhouse climate. But the amazing thing is that it's doing all these very Earth-like things, but not using the same materials as here because it's very, very cold there. It's way too cold for liquid water, but it turns out it's the right temperature range for liquid methane. So liquefied natural gas is flowing on the surface and evaporating and forming clouds and raining back down and doing all the things, pooling into lakes, doing all the things there that water does on Earth, but it's liquid methane behaving in the same way, resulting in a place that looks very Earth-like in our pictures. And the other strange thing is that there's organic evolution going on there. Organic molecules, the same stuff that makes life on Earth, is doing all kinds of stuff on Titan, and in fact, honestly, we don't know what it's doing in total, but we've only got, like, hints of some interesting organic stuff going on there. So there's just a lot about Titan that sort of draws us back and is interesting enough to make us want to explore it further.
1: Okay. So you've studied climates of some of the nearby planetary bodies, I would presume, including Mars.
0: Yeah, I've... a lot of what I do in my own scientific research that's funded by NASA is climate modeling, which is a phrase you hear a lot these days of people worrying about global warming and climate modeling of Earth. And that is what I do, but in fact I do climate modeling of other planets. So I look at Venus and Mars and try to understand their temperature and their environments in terms of the amount of greenhouse gases that they've got in their atmosphere, and model the radiation coming from the sun and then the infrared going back out and getting trapped in the atmosphere, and see if I can sort of recreate the climates of those planets using the same kinds of climate models that people use to predict things that are changing on Earth.
1: Mm-hmm. And we'll get to that. Mars is very interesting. Mars, apparently, I think most scientists believe, at one time had more of a climate. And there was, perhaps billions of years ago, a collision, it is thought, that stripped Mars of its climate. Is that your understanding?
0: Well, it is my understanding for sure that Mars has gone through radical cataclysmic climate change. You know, we see, you look at the surface of Mars, and you see all kinds of signs of an environment that is no longer there, but is preserved, that left its mark, and that, in fact, was a much more Earth-like environment. We see rivers, really all over Mars, the features that look like rivers that are kind of dried up, and primitive lakes, and, you know, all kinds of signs of water. And in order to have water on the surface, it had to be warmer, had to have higher surface pressure, so it was more like Earth. Now something changed, and certainly there were many large impacts on Mars early on, and we see the scars. We see these massive impact craters where big things hit Mars. And, yeah, I do believe that not just one cataclysmic impact, but probably a whole series, an era of Mars getting pummeled from space did strip the atmosphere. It was, you know, there are other things that can strip the atmosphere, too, like a solar wind, but Mars clearly got bombarded and clearly lost a lot of its atmosphere and probably lost the ability to maintain that Earth-like climate because of that pummeling and all those catastrophic impacts.
1: Okay. Well, perhaps what was once there could be there again. Are you one of those scientists who believe that a terraforming Mars is perhaps one day a realistic possibility, that we could launch something that would, you know, kind of seed Mars and eventually produce an atmosphere?
0: Well, yeah, I think that one day it's possible. I mean, there are a lot of questions. You know, there's the question of, can we do it? How would we do it? And then should we do it? And there's a real interesting morality that comes in when you talk about altering another planet, a planet that may even have its own life forms that we would be hurting, you know. And I think the first thing we have to do is establish, you know, what Mars is like today, and does it have life, and doesn't it? And we don't know yet if there's underground life on Mars. And if there is underground life on Mars, I think there's a good argument for sort of leaving Mars alone, or you know, it changes the morality of that. But then, you know, the other thing is that, yeah, we can think about how we would change the climate of Mars, and people do think about terraforming Mars, and it's very instructive for thinking about climate change on our own planet, too. You know, how does climate work, and how would you purposefully change a planet's climate, as opposed to inadvertently, accidentally changing a planet's climate, which we seem to be doing now. So I think it's a useful thing to
1: Can I stop
0: about.
1: You right there? And
0: sure,
1: can I ask
0: ahead.
1: You, now, there's a big, big controversy right now about global warming, whether it's real, or I'm sure you're familiar with the big email controversy, and apparently some numbers were fudged and all the rest of that. Well, you know, it seems like global warming is absolutely real. When you look up at the North Pole, for example, it seems like 40% of it or better is gone. You know, the ice and the snow is all gone. It's going to be a navigable sea pretty soon, as a matter of fact. So, what do you think about this big controversy? Are you do you maintain that global warming is, in fact, real, and we had better watch out? Or do you think these emails prove it was a bunch of baloney and...
0: No, you know, I don't think that emails really prove very much about the science. I think that emails prove something about human beings and and about scientists and the way we behave and the way we react to being perceived as being under threat. And you know, there's some stuff in those emails that maybe people didn't behave perfectly, but the science is pretty convincing. I mean, global warming is a real concern, and the Earth does seem to be getting warmer, you know, not just from any one particular story you can refute, but there's a whole convergence of signs. But, you know, I think part of the problem is scientists are not really very good at being part of these sort of political discussions, and usually we don't have to. Usually the stuff we study, people don't care about that much because it's not about whether, it's, you know, civilization is threatened. So we have this sort of way of communicating with one another where you're supposed to criticize each other's arguments, and you're supposed to be skeptical, and you're supposed to kind of not believe it, and science advances through that. But now there's this feeling by scientists of, oh, we're under siege, and people are criticizing us, so we should sort of circle the wagons and pretend we all agree with each other, you know, and sort of tamp down criticism a little bit because people might get the wrong impression. And you can kind of understand why scientists are behaving that way because a lot of them are genuinely concerned about global warming, and they're worried that people won't take it seriously. And so they're worried, well, if we talk about our criticisms, maybe people will get the wrong idea. So I think it comes from a good place, but sometimes the behavior is such that people are sort of abandoning that normal scientific need to critique each other. But on the other side, there's a lot of dishonest criticism, I think, of people trying to fan the flames of skepticism of global warming, not necessarily for the best motives. So, you know, it's actually terribly complicated, and it's a kind of thing that scientists are not really good at doing, is sort of participating in that kind of debate with the outside world.
1: Mm-hmm. So you tend to think it's a real phenomenon. It really is going on.
0: Well, yeah, like you said, look at what's happening with the sea ice. You know, that's like, it's not 100% certain that that is connected with man-made global warming, but it seems likely, and if so, then it's alarming because the change is happening pretty rapidly, and so you got to take seriously some of these, you know, sort of more worst-case scenarios, and, you know, we don't want to mess with that, really, do we?
1: I go back to Mars now. I think that it's so serious that one day, if we don't change our ways, we're going to need a new place to live. Now, there may or may not be things crawling about Mars or below the surface, but I'm not sure that we should worry about that as much as needing another place to live. And frankly, though I'm a big advocate of space travel, we really don't have a way to get to an Earth-like planet. We don't live long enough for those kind of space flights, nor have the capability. So Mars looks like at least a possibility if we're able to terraform it. I know there's ethical problems with it, but we may need another place to go.
0: Well, one of the advantages I think one of the arguments for human colonization of outer space and other planets, it's a really, in a way, kind of a moral argument, is that if we become a multi-planet species, it will ensure the survival of the human race, and in fact, the survival of other species too, beyond the in the event of a planetary catastrophe, you know, the worst-case scenario where something wipes out life on Earth, if we've propagated life beyond Earth, then we've helped Earth life, you know, and not just humans, survive. And ultimately, the humans or some other phenomena probably will make the Earth uninhabitable. We know in the long run, Earth will become uninhabitable, whether humans do anything or not. So in the very long run, if you believe that life is a good thing and you want not just humans, but you want the Earth's biosphere to survive, then you have to be an advocate of space colonization, because the Earth's biosphere will not survive ultimately without space colonization.
1: Well, that's right. That's absolutely right. So Mars is a practical possibility. I mean, we should tell everybody the truth that, in terms of how quickly we can travel from here to there, it would take generations of humans.
0: Yeah, we cannot save the bulk of humanity by moving up to Mars. It's impossible.
1: Right.
0: It's an insurance policy against the human race being wiped out, and it may be something that we want to do in its own right. If Mars turns out to be dead, maybe there's a value in cultivating it. But it's not like we're going to move everybody there. So we have to save Earth from the worst, ravages of human civilization if we want to save humanity in mass. We can't.
1: Well, I wonder if we'll do that. I mean, here the controversy rages on the political right. They've already decided that the whole thing is a hoax, and so forget about it.
0: Yeah, well, it'll be interesting to see how it plays out in the long run. I think that I'm kind of an optimist. And even in the face of counter arguments sometimes. And I think that, in the worst case scenario, we don't know how fast. The honest scientific answer is nobody knows how fast global warming might be. In the worst case scenarios where, you know, it's really fast and we'll hit some tipping point and some positive feedback and all happen really fast, and then we don't have the capability to modify our behavior in a way to prevent that. But in those non-worst case scenarios where we may have decades or even centuries, you know, nobody knows how fast it's all happening. I think that changes in human health are quite possible. And, you know, one fact is that that the oil is running out, peak oil and all that. We don't really know how fast and what hidden reserves there are. But, you know, we have to change how we use energy. We don't have any choice. The fossil fuels won't last forever. So we will change that, whether it catastrophically because of, you know, some bad thing we do to Earth, or whether it's more gradual and logical because we find better energy sources, I think is up for grabs. But you know we have to change our energy use, and ultimately that is probably good news for the climate.
1: We sure do have to find something fairly quickly, I would think. We had a taste of some very high oil prices recently. Really, that's kind of what tipped us into this recession/depression that we're still going through. I think oil got up around $150 a barrel, something like that, and it's creeping up yet again. And we, you know, our society is so based on oil that obviously we can't stand that. So we're going to have to start doing something quickly. I would have imagined this administration would have moved very quickly to some sort of alternative energy source, but I don't see them moving that quickly. Doctor, hold tight right there. We're going to take a break, as we always have to do. The clock just keeps marching forward. Honored with Dr. David Grinspoon, my guest. I'm Art Bell in Manila, Philippines. And we're talking about, well, we're talking about them. We'll be right back. Indeed, here I am. It's been interesting this afternoon. We've had not a brownout, but our power has dipped, something I guess you didn't notice a couple of times. It is so dry here, as I mentioned earlier. We've had, I don't know, months and months and months. When I first year I came here, we had nothing but rain. As you know, rain and rain and rain, and then Andoy, which absolutely flooded the whole place. And this year, not a drop. It has literally been desert-like blue skies now, day after day, month after month. It's kind of scary, you know, for an island with rainforests and such. My guest, Dr. David Grinspoon, astronaut training, will do low Earth orbit missions, studies other planetary bodies, just an absolutely commenting on SETI. We're just going all over the place, and we'll get back to him in a moment. Once again, Dr. David Grinspoon. Doctor, do you know Bob Bigelow by any chance?
0: I do not, actually. I know who he is, and I think we've spoken on, I think we were on a radio show together, but I haven't met him in person.
1: Fascinating guy. He's along with Virgin, Bob Bigelow has an active program right now. He plans a hotel in space. He's got a couple of, at least a couple of satellites in orbit.
0: And, yeah, he's got a very innovative mind, and he has really, I think, a very, very clever ideas for new low-cost ways to build space structures.
1: Certainly does. He's a good friend of mine, and I got to tour his aerospace facility. It was pretty mind-expanding to know what's going on in the private sector. Is amazing. You also said that you spoke with several. I interviewed a few astronauts myself, including Dr. Edgar Mitchell, and this will strike you as, well, it struck me as more than strange. Dr. Mitchell, of course, got to walk on the moon, and I asked Dr. Mitchell to sort of close his eyes. I've said this before on the show, but it's always hung with me. I said, would you do me a favor and just close your eyes and tell me what it, recall it for me. Tell me what it felt like and what your emotions were when you walked on another body in space. And, you know, his answer was long in coming. There was a long pause, and he said, you know, Art, it's a strange thing, but I don't remember. And I thought, my God, how can that be? How could you walk on the moon and not remember your emotions and not remember what it was like? And it just seemed impossible to me. But
0: that's
1: maybe it is.
0: Maybe that he would, that he would have no memory is. I mean, I wonder if what he was really saying was that he just couldn't relate it. You know, that it was such an alien experience that.
1: Maybe so. Maybe so.
0: But a lot of several people have had profound reactions to being up there. It's easy to understand. Another astronaut I've gotten to know pretty well is Rusty Schweikert, who was involved in Apollo. He did not go to the moon, but he was involved in, you know, he spent a lot of time in space. He did one of the first long spacewalks, and, you know, he had a very profound reaction and wrote really beautifully about being up there. And he one of the things he said was he sort of felt like he was almost a sensor for the human race, like, you know, the advanced probe up there, and it was his responsibility to try to remember and try to relate that, because he was sort of experiencing it for all of us. So, and that struck me as a really kind of profound sensation that he had.
1: Well, if you're lucky, you'll get to experience it yourself. And,
0: well, I certainly hope so. I'd love to come back on the show and talk to you about what it was like.
1: And please do. You know, if that occurs, I would ask you the same question, to simply close your eyes and recall what you saw and how you felt and all the rest of it. Is just, you know, for those of us who've never done it, that's a very, very important question, or the answer to it's an important answer.
0: Well, so, you know, I think another aspect of spaceflight in the future is going to be, you know, because telecommunications has gotten so much better, that I think you'll also have more occasion to talk to somebody in real time, you know, perhaps even on the radio, and say, well, what does it feel like? Tell me now while you're up there, you know, so they won't have to remember.
1: Oh, that's a very good point. And I would think, you know, I mean, we're going to send some people up who are, I suppose, philosophers, and as you point out, private citizens are going to be going up, so we should be getting a lot of that kind of feedback. And there hasn't been that much of that sort of thing. Usually it's, you know, you see a group shot of the astronauts in the space station, sort of all gathered and smiling and talking to school kids and that kind of thing, but you just don't get the kind of rhetoric that I guess you would expect from seeing an incredible sight.
0: And the individuals who have gone up have not been representative of all of humanity. I mean, they've been, you know, really have been the right stuff in a lot of ways, and they're very carefully chosen to be able to do a certain kind of job in a certain kind of way, which is, you know, very understandable, and
1: sure,
0: it's worked really well. But I think a much broader range of human beings are going to be going up. We're going to have artists and poets, and you know, people with a wider range of sort of emotional reactions to things and ability to relate, you know. So I think that's going to really change the experience for the rest of us as well.
1: Mm-hmm. I would think being able to look down on the Earth in that way would be such a sobering experience. Well, anyway, you are involved in so much research of other planetary bodies. For example, Venus, I believe, right?
0: Yeah, Venus has been one of the major scientific interests of, you know, really of my career, and I've had the opportunity to participate in a couple of the missions to Venus, sending spacecraft and trying to, you know, it's a real puzzle because it's a planet that's so much like the Earth in some very basic ways, same size as Earth, and, you know, very, very similar physically in many ways, it's nearby, and yet it's evolved this radically different climate and radically different environment. So, you know, they're almost like twin planets that became very different individuals, and it's really interesting to sort of puzzle out why that is. You know, what was it that led them to go down such different paths?
1: In this just recent week, I think, in the journal Science, they found or announced active volcanoes having been discovered on Venus. Is that right?
0: Yeah. It's a really cool result and a very clever piece of science. And it actually stems from this spacecraft, Venus Express, which is at Venus now. It's a European orbiter, very cleverly designed robot spacecraft. And with an infrared camera on that instrument, they were able to use some very clever techniques to see all the way through the thick clouds and all the way through that thick atmosphere, and actually pick up some signals from the surface and study the differences in the kinds of rocks in different areas. And they found that the rocks right on these volcanoes are very, very young, which is indicating that there are recent and probably active flows supplying those young rocks to Venus. So, you know, we thought there may well be active volcanism on Venus because there are areas that look so Earth-like and look like fresh volcanoes, but this is the first sort of chemical evidence we've had that those volcanoes really probably are active. And, you know, it's another way in which Venus is strangely Earth-like, even though its environment is so different.
1: Let me ask you a couple of out-on-the-limb questions, if you don't mind. I'm curious, you're a scientist, hard science at that, and you're contemplating the possibility of life on other planets, your book, Lonely Planets. Do you think that all we see about us, which appears to be so perfect for man, I mean, everything is just right, if you discount the global warming and all the rest of it, everything else is just right. You know, the right amount of this and the right amount of that, and if it wasn't so, then man obviously wouldn't be here, nor, I guess, would be most of the animals. So does that imply to you the possibility of creation, or does the hard science part of you just stick with evolution all the way?
0: Well, you know, the particular aspect of Earth that you just cited, how perfect it seems to us, you know, is traditionally, I think, one of the reasons why humanity, you know, found a belief in a creator to be an appealing, appealing kind of explanation. But the thing is that, you know, when you understand the way planets work and you understand the way life evolves on a planet, and not only does life evolve on a planet, but a planet evolves with life. In other words, if you look at the long-term relationship between life and the planet, it's not just that Earth has changed and so life has sort of gone along and figured out how to live on that changing Earth, but life has changed the Earth as well. The two have co-evolved and co-created each other. So the fact that when finally an intelligent species, you know, a semi-intelligent species like humanity comes along with the ability to look at the world and say, oh, wow, you know, we live in this place that seems perfect for us. But when you understand evolution, of course it's going to seem perfect for us because we're the creatures that evolved to take advantage of that environment. And if Earth had a very different environment, we'd be different creatures and, you know, and it would be a planet that human beings couldn't live on and would seem horrible to us, but the creatures that live there would be saying, wow, what a perfect planet, just right for us. Maybe there's a creator, you know? So I think you got to be careful with that logic, although you can understand why historically it was so appealing.
1: Yes, and I suppose nearly flat slugs on another planet somewhere that somehow evolved to be intelligent flat slugs, well, they could, too, look about their planet and say, gee, it's just perfect for Slugville here.
0: Exactly, and we being the intelligent slugs that we are, you know, we're the only intelligent kind of creatures that could exist on a planet like this. Therefore, you know, it's perfect, and maybe the slug-like creator who created slugs in his own image created this planet.
1: Yes, so you take the pretty hard-bitten science way of looking at it.
0: Well, I guess so. I mean, you know, it's funny because I think that there are, at the depths of our understanding of the universe, there's huge mystery. And I think that we do not understand at all really what consciousness is. And you know, so there's some huge mysteries of our existence, which I think create an opening for the possibility of some ideas that some people would call religious. But the idea of, you know, the sort of biblical kind of creator who literally created Earth as this sort of paradise, then, you know, that part of it isn't necessary once we understand the power of evolution. But there's some other ideas that people might call religious that I don't think science invalidates. at all, because, you know, we still, at the bottom of it all, there's still some huge, huge mysteries that we don't understand about, you know, who we are and what we're doing here.
1: There sure are. Have you seen a UFO?
0: Yes. You didn't expect me to say that, did you?
1: No, I didn't. No, of course not. Wasn't in the questions, but I've got a reason for asking. Describe what you've seen.
0: Well, I've seen a few things in my life that I would classify as UFOs. You know, things in the sky moving or appearing in strange ways that I didn't understand. I was, you know, I could probably tell you half a dozen, but
1: really?
0: Again, because I watch the sky all the time. But I'll tell you two of the weirdest ones. Once when I was in college driving up Route 95 on the East Coast, I saw a very strange, you know, what I would have, if I was in Alaska, I might have thought was an auroral display, a glowing spot in the sky. But it was very coherent and had a sort of a coherent shape to it. It didn't seem like a cloud. So I don't even know how to describe it that well. And it was years ago. But it was some kind of coherent seeming, non-natural seeming, glowing, entity off the coast.
1: An entity. Interesting. Okay.
0: And one time I was in California, when I was, much more recently, when I was a postdoc, and I was on the beach, and, I don't know, I saw some very strange craft fly overhead that I'd never seen photographs of or seen described and it seemed like a weird contraption. It didn't necessarily seem alien, but it was certainly something I didn't know what it was. It was, you know, it seemed like some sort of a drone contraption.
1: Okay.
0: So, you know, I've seen things that somebody who was prone to interpret things as evidence of, you know, some other intelligent presence would probably find to be pretty good ammunition.
1: Mm-hmm. Then but, it shouldn't, you know, surprise it tells you that so many people believe in UFOs, believe that they're extraterrestrial life of some sort, right?
0: Well, I mean, it fuels that belief. There are many things that we don't understand that if you watch the sky long enough and carefully enough over enough years, you'll probably see things you don't understand. And, you know, if you're the kind of person who has a rational bent and doesn't want things to be mysterious and wants to say, well, we can understand everything, you'll find some way to explain that, you know, and maybe you'll be right, or maybe you'll just be comforting yourself by thinking you have an explanation. And if you're the kind of person that feels, you know, that sees evidence for intelligent visitors, then that will sort of fuel that belief. You know, so I think we tend to interpret things we see in terms of our already existing belief systems and kind of reinforce those beliefs, you know.
1: Well, I had a very close encounter. I had a triangular object come over my head. It was my wife and I, and I've told this story a million times, but this thing couldn't have been more than 150 feet above me. It was monstrous. It was late at night. The stars went away. The moon went away. This giant triangular object with lights at each corner passed directly over my head. If I hadn't been in shock, I probably, you know, I felt like I could throw a rock at it. It was silent. Could hear crickets a quarter of a mile away. This thing passed over my head, doing no more than 30, 35 miles an hour, very slowly, defying gravity. I know what it takes to fly. I know about the lift required and so forth. No engine, no sound, defying gravity, right over my head. And I stood and watched it pass over the valley in which I live, the Prone Valley, headed to the west, basically, pretty much to the west. And watched it disappear, and I wasn't the only one. Many, many, many people in the valley in which I lived had the same sighting. They saw it, contacted the air base, Nellis Air Force Base. There appeared in the next week's newspaper a story saying, oh, yes, there was a secret mission that overflew the Prump Valley that night, responding to all the reports, and it was an Air Force C-130 on a classified mission, and what a joke. You know, I flew in C-130s, and it would have rattled your teeth at 150 feet in the air. Big engines, big plane, silly response to what was seen. And when you've seen something like that, Professor, it changes your life. It was only one of two things that I've seen of that nature, but clearly it was either something so advanced that our own government has, or it was extraterrestrial, and I tend toward believing the latter. So,
0: wow.
1: Well, yeah, wow.
0: That's a powerful experience, and, you know, I can't claim to know enough to have a really intelligent explanation of what you saw. I mean, as I was saying before, you know, there's a lot of mystery left in our own sky and what we know about the universe. I mean, I will say that it has, and you know about this, but it's come out, and the U.S. Military has admitted this, that a lot of the UFO sightings that people made in the 60s and in that era that the government denied or the government claimed was one thing or another, that they've subsequently now admitted that a lot of those sightings were in fact experimental military craft that they wanted people to know about, and they sometimes did make up cover-ups, and that of course fuels a lot of the belief in cover-ups, which I think sometimes is, you know, is a little bit, people take it a little bit far, but the U.S. government definitely fueled that by covering up some experimental craft.
1: Yeah, and there sometimes really are cover-ups. From Manila in the Philippines, I'm Art Bell. All right, in a moment, we're really going to go to the telephone, so if you have one near you and you would like to talk to somebody who's been through astronaut training, who studies other planets, and who comments readily on not only UFOs, but on the possibility of life elsewhere, then this would be your opportunity. DeJazzo calls himself DeJazzo in Aurora, Colorado, says, Art, don't you believe that these UFOs we're seeing are merely probes from another planet? Doesn't that make the most sense? Well, it does make some sense, and we'll have the good doctor comment on that and begin taking your calls in a moment. Just two very quick questions, Professor, and then we'll go to the phones. One is the probe question. Does it make sense to you that many of these craft that we see are, in fact, unmanned, but probes without intelligent life necessarily on them, just sort of checking us out?
0: Actually, you know, I think that makes a lot of sense, I would have to say. You know, if you think of the possible reasons why there might be UFOs, I mean, you can think of all kinds of reasons why people might, really want there to be aliens, whether there are or not. But on the other hand, if you think of, well, could there be? You know, there have been various attempts at scientific arguments about that, people saying, well, they couldn't be because it's too far and they'd have to spend too much energy, and you know it's not logical. But yeah, I don't think we can second guess them and their capabilities and motivations and all that. But if you think about it, as a scientist, I would love to send probes to another planet if I had the resources. Of course, I do send probes to other planets, you know, to Venus and Mars and Titan.
1: That's right.
0: And if I could send probes to planets around other stars, you know, I would. So why shouldn't they be sending probes? That actually makes a lot of sense to me, that they might be. I haven't personally seen, a piece of a probe that somebody's brought into my laboratory that made me think, yeah, that's an alien probe, you know. But if that happened next week, I would certainly welcome it.
1: Bob, somebody calling himself Bob, fast blast me. At the moment you made the statement you did about, the perfection of conditions for human life on Earth being more of a scientific reality than perhaps a creation, Bub said you lost all credibility. Now, with that kind of person in mind, you know, Bub obviously is a religious person, and I respect that, but boy, there's a lot of them out there, Doctor. And so my question would be, if we got a radio signal, if we made contact with aliens, and who knows, but we may already have, and you were in charge of, I don't know, SETI or the decision to tell the world or not tell the world, what would you do?
0: Oh, I'd tell the world immediately.
1: You would?
0: Yeah, no question in mind. You can't keep something like that a secret. I mean, you can't in two senses. I don't think it would work. I don't think you'd be able to. And also, you know, sort of morally, you can. It's I think that that knowledge doesn't belong to just the scientists who discovered it. It's you know, the public is supporting them in some way or another. It's you know, that's important knowledge for mankind, for humankind, that you would want to spread.
1: Of course, yes, of course. But you wouldn't be in fear that all the bubs of the world would basically lose it.
0: Well, they'd lose something for sure. I don't know what it would be. I think they're, you know, I think anybody's worldview would be, all of us would have
1: shaken.
0: Our worldview challenged and shaken and enlarged, I think, in some way.
1: Okay. All right. Let's go to the phones. I promised, and here it comes. On the wild card line, one of the wild card lines, you're on the air with Professor Grinspoon. Hi.
2: Hi, gentlemen. How are you doing tonight? Good. All right. Good to hear you.
1: Thank you.
2: I'd like to ask a question. You mentioned, Doctor, the Titan moon of Jupiter, and it's methane, and it rains methane, has methane rivers and lakes and atmosphere. How come one of those don't cause a landslide that creates a spark? Methane ignites without oxygen. How come the whole place doesn't just blow up? And secondarily,
0: yeah,
2: could we blow it up intentionally if we wanted to? Okay, there you go.
0: No, it's a fair question. Titan is actually a moon of Saturn, there's not a lot of oxygen out there. Is the thing. So, I mean, what makes methane? You know, you're right. It's natural gas. It's explosive. Methane, you know, can be very dangerous on Earth because it ignites. But it ignites in oxygen. It's that chemical reaction between the methane and between the oxygen that's so explosive. So if you actually have an environment like Titan that's all methane or very rich in methane, but there's no oxygen, then it's actually, it can't explode. There'd have to be something for it to react with, and it's in its own weird kind of equilibrium there. Now, you know, so we couldn't spark it for the same reason. There's nothing for it to burn, you know, to react with. But if you could somehow crash a planet like Titan into a planet like Earth, you know, with the oxygen in its atmosphere, then look out. You know, you could cause a really big explosion, but by itself, it's not going to explode.
1: Mm-hmm. Okay, so even if we wanted to, we couldn't do it.
0: Yeah, that's right, because there's nothing for it. There's no oxygen, so it's sort of inert in that environment.
1: Okay, let's see. Let's go. I'm not really sure. I think this would be east of the Rockies. You're on the air with Dr. Grinspoon. Good morning.
3: All right. Long-time listener. Glad to hear you. Basically, my question is, dark side of the moon. We've always heard that there's some kind of alien sitting on out there. Is there any way we can send a probe or something out there to check? Or maybe they even dug something in there. Maybe the moon is hollow or something. Maybe that's where they keep an eye on us or, you know, or, I mean, I've always heard that, and that's just my question, you know, and I think,
0: yeah, well, the moon is you know, one of our more well explored places, but you know, there's still a lot of ways in which we have not explored the moon well, and we do have a sort of new generation of spacecraft going up there to check it out and map it, and you know, there are parts of the moon that we really haven't sampled, and one of the things we're hoping to do with a future mission is go back and sample some of those interesting places now that we've had more time to observe it and we know where some of the interesting places are. As far as some obvious civilization or something on the moon, you know, it's not there in the pictures, you know, huge bases and cities and some of those kinds of things. But whether there could be some kind of an alien probe at all on the moon, to me, that's actually a fascinating question. I mean, the moon is a good place to observe Earth from, if you think about it. So one could imagine some, you know, tiny little alien thing sort of sitting there on the moon watching us. So, and of course, in fiction, you know, you think of 2001 by...
1: The Obelisk.
0: By Kubrick and Clark. And, you know, that was the theme there, that once we got to the moon, we discovered the alien artifact that, in fact, ended up opening up the whole universe to us, you know. So I am kind of fond of that idea, and, you know, I think it's something we should be on the lookout for as we explore the moon further.
1: Mm-hmm. And I think the far side of the moon would be a great place for a giant radio telescope, wouldn't it?
0: Absolutely. It's one of the really cool things we could do if we return to the moon and do

0: Yeah, this is me, David. I've been listening to you since Richard C. Hoagland discussed
1: Yes. Don't stop there.
0: Okay, I won't discuss
1: Well, anyway, for a long time.
0: Of the atmosphere and
1: That's my line.
0: Yeah. The
1: anyway, do you have a question?
0: Of the weather.
1: Okay. All right.
0: I think it's time we get back to that in relation to what's going on today.
1: If we could control the weather, this would be a Jim Dandy time to begin. There's no question about that. So you're suggesting that that we control the weather?
0: I think we have come to the point where we are controlling the weather. If you consider what the weather was like back when he said that there was control being built for purposes of control of the
1: weather.
0: Okay. Yeah.
1: All right. We'll take it from right there, I guess. Any prospect, David? It is an interesting question. Do you think we have any chance of getting to the point where we actually can control our weather? Obviously, if we could, I think we would be right now. The Russians made some claims that they could, by satellite, create monsoons or typhoons. And offered to do it.
2: Now, there's a long history of course, of humans thinking that we can control things that we really can't, right? And certainly we're affecting the weather now, and we're affecting the environment, we're affecting the climate. I think using the word control almost gives us too much credit for, you know, knowing. There have been limited cases where, you know, people have figured out how to create storms by seeding clouds and, you know, I think as far as anything like creating a typhoon or something, I think that is something that we haven't really mastered. And I don't know, the whole notion of trying to control the weather. Climate is one thing where you're gradually changing the overall environment of a planet, but the weather, you know, is such small scale, kind of random events, and you know, I don't really know if I want it controlled. You know?
1: There are those who would suggest perhaps we better get at something like that before we consider other planets, but oh well. Good morning on the international line. You're on the air with Dr. Grinspoon.
3: Oh, hi, Art. What a pleasure. You're one of my great American idols.
1: Thank you.
3: You're welcome. No problem. And Mr. Grinspoon, is it?
2: Yeah,
1: that's right.
3: I wanted to ask, for a long time, I've heard and read many times that people with negative blood types, no one can account for where they've come from, how a negative, you know, since it's very rare, there's been some talk of extraterrestrial descendants and so on, because no one can adequately explain why there are people on the planet with negative blood types.
1: That's interesting.
3: They don't fit in with most of the population.
2: Interesting theory. I had not heard that before. To be honest, I don't know much about the evolution of blood types. You know, my sort of bent is to be skeptical and think that the first thing I would do, you know, would be to kind of talk to biologists and say, well, you know, how did this evolve, or could this be some, you know, sort of mutation or one of these weird adaptations that sometimes things that don't seem logical evolve because of some weird mechanics of a chromosome, because they happen to be attached to something else that in some random way, some other trait that is selected for. So you'll get some random thing in evolution because of just the mechanics of the way the molecules work. So I don't know, but, you know, that I don't want to dismiss the idea that there might be some huge mystery there, because you're in a specific topic that's not my expertise.
1: Okay, well, I don't want to upset the bubs out there in the world again, but isn't it?

0: isn't it possible, Professor, that we are alien? And by that I mean that that Earth was in fact seeded with life at some point. As you know, when scientists look at evolution, the evolutionary process, there are gaps that seem very difficult to explain. In fact, have not been explained. When man suddenly, intelligent man suddenly appeared, there's some strange gaps in there. And isn't it possible that, life, in fact, was seeded by aliens, and we could be all aliens?
1: Yeah, well, it's quite possible. I mean, it depends on what you really mean by seeded and aliens. I mean, when you say maybe we really are aliens, there's a couple senses in which that could be true. And the we know that when the planets were young, they were exchanging material frequently. Planets were getting bombarded by asteroids and comets, and shards were getting chipped off. And you know, just as we have some Martian meteorites here on Earth, that transfer between planets was much more common back then. And so there were pieces of Earth falling on Mars and pieces of Mars falling on Earth. And if there were viable bacteria or simple life on any of those planets, a certain number of them would have been able to hitch a ride. And so life could easily have been seeded on Earth from Mars or from Venus. We know both those planets had more sort of clement climates when they were young and probably had liquid water. So we could be Martians. We could be Venusians. Now, whether life could have been intentionally seeded on Earth by an intelligent species is an entirely different question. And that's a theory that, that scientists have a fancy name for, which we call directed panspermia. You know, the idea that life could be purposefully seeded by an intelligent species that wanted to spread life to other planets.
0: Well, I would not have used that word, but that's exactly what I was driving at.
1: Yeah, and it's something that you certainly can't rule out, and I think some scientists may have a bias against it because it starts to sound whatever creationist or whatever to them, but it's funny because I'm sure creationists would be offended by the idea too. But
0: that's right; it offends just about everybody, I guess.
1: So that's one thing that you have to say is a beautiful aspect of the theory of directed panspermia, that it probably, you know, ticks off both scientists and creationists. So I think just for that reason, we should adopt it as our preferred theory.
0: Again, that brings me back to, and I hate to bring up Brookings, but the Brookings Institute at one time did a study that said they didn't think it would be a good idea to tell the world if there was contact. And certainly if that contact included information that we had been intentionally seeded, that would upset so many people that it would be better held secret. Now, you said you didn't think
1: such there's
0: secret...
1: an idea that maybe there would be a specific piece of the information content, in fact, that the first message would contain, that the people who received that message would say, not let's hide it because we want to hide the fact that there's aliens, but they would learn something specific that they would say, this is knowledge that the general public shouldn't have.
0: Exactly. There you go.
1: I like that.
0: If you like that, then in fact, if the information, if contact occurred, and the information was that we were in fact seeded, and these were the seeder is coming back to check on us, you would not release that information?
1: I'm not saying that. I'd say The notion just struck me that, wow, what if there was some specific content that you didn't want people to know? That would change the morality. But if you're asking me specifically, if I learned that we had been seeded, would I hide that?
0: Yes.
1: No. I don't think I would want to hide that. I think that you're right. It would upset
0: almost everybody. Yes,
1: more.
0: That's right.
1: All
0: right.
1: Professor, it would be more upsetting than just contact by itself. But I still
0: that's right. Professor, hold on.
1: Should hide it.
0: Right. We're at another break point, which is right now from Manila. I'm Art Bell. Well, here I am. I just learned something interesting. Our guest was only scheduled supposed to be the end of it, I guess, this hour. So we're going to go to open lines here shortly. It's fine by me. We'll talk about anything you want. In fact, I look forward to open lines. So we will, I'll tell you what, let's just bring Professor Grinspoon back right now and say, Professor, I didn't realize you had only been scheduled for the first 3 hours of the program. So that's fine. It's been a pleasure having you on the show, and I hope you can come back and spend more time with us.
1: Yo, it's been a blast for me, and I'd love to come back. And you know, the time flies by when you're talking to interesting people about interesting things.
0: It indeed does. Okay, my friend, thank you so much for being here, and you have a good sleep. I'm sure you will.
1: Okay, thanks a lot.
0: Take care and good night.
1: Okay.
0: I'm nice trying to think what time. Good night. What time it might be in Denver, but it's very, very early in the morning. No question about that, or late in the morning, I guess would be the way to put it. All right, so we're going to go to open lines. Anybody who has anything, that's great. I look forward to this. I love unscreened open lines. So what that means is pick up the phone and just call. Whatever's on your mind, you and I will chat about. West of the Rockies, 1-800-618-8255. East of the Rockies, 1-800-825-5033. And we do have quite a number of wild card lines. Area code 818-501-4109, 4109. The international line out of the country, get hold of your AT&T operator. Tell her you want to call 1-800-893-0903, and she will connect you, and we'll just open it up to anything and everything. Coming up in a moment. Well, all right, as I mentioned, we give the screener an hour off here, and simply open the lines to anything you want to talk about. You've got the numbers. And I've got the line, so here we go. Good morning. It says here, as he tries to press the button. Yeah, there we go. You're on the air.
2: I am.
0: You are.
2: It's a commercial.
0: Well, turn your radio off. That's that. By the way, everybody, you've got to turn your radio off right away when you get on the air.
2: Right.
0: Look, there's a time delay. Don't worry about it. Turn your radio off and let her rip.
2: Can I talk to her?
0: Okay, you gotta really turn that radio off and proceed, sir. You're on the air. Honest to goodness.
2: Hey, Eric. How you doing?
0: I'm doing fine, sir.
2: I'm just a first time caller. I've been listening to you forever.
0: Well, I haven't been here forever, but I appreciate the thought. It makes me feel old, but.
2: Well, no, thank you. I got my kitty sitting on my lap and. I just want to thank you for everything you've done for me.
0: You're very welcome, sir. Is there anything specifically you want to ask?
2: No, I just wanted to say hi to you. And
0: okay, well, you give your kitty a good pat for me, and as you know, I'm a cat person. I love cats. I have spent, this will boggle your mind, my kittens. They're not kittens anymore. What am I talking about? Though Dolly is still sort of in kittenhood. We've bounced back and forth between the United States and Southeast Asia a few times, as you know. I have spent $18,000 in cat moving. That's right. $18,000 in cat moving. Is that ridiculous or what? But I have a no cat left behind policy. West of the Rockies, you're on the air. Good morning.
3: Hello, Art. It's Deb Deb from Green Valley.
0: Hey, how you doing?
3: I'm pretty good, thanks. I'm really, really happy that you got back on the air this evening. I'm calling from an inferior cell phone, so please accept my apologies. My regular phone doesn't work because we're in the process of moving. Anyway, I'm calling just to tell you how much we all love you and miss you. And, you know, we listen to the people that they have on nowadays, all the hosts and everything, and you know, it's not the same. We've been listening to you since 1994, and my husband and I got married on December 31st, 2002 for a reason. It was because my husband figured that I would finally be coming to bed at night when you retired back,
0: yeah.
3: One of the millions of times that you did retire. We're all secretly hoping that you come back out of retirement, at least on a somewhat semi-level. Sorry about my inarticulate nature, but it is 1 o'clock in the morning here, and I think it's 1 o'clock in the morning in Denver. Anyway, just God bless you, sweetheart, and we just love you, we adore you, and You're the one who always let me vent about Bill Clinton and that I really loved him as our president, but I wish he kept his pants on, you know. In any case, God bless us all, and thank you so much for being on the air tonight. Okay. We all love you.
0: All right. Thank you so very much, and good night. Yeah, I guess we all do go back just a ways, huh? Let's go east of the Rockies. Say good morning. You're on the air. Hello?
4: Hello?
0: Yes? Hi.
4: Sorry.
0: Don't be sorry. Just proceed.
4: Okay. Got some questions about cryptozoology.
0: Okay.
4: I live in southeast Texas.
0: Mm-hmm.
4: I'm an avid hunter. I spent most of my life, I'm 42 years old. I spent most of my life in the woods hunting. I've hunted just about any animal in North America.
0: Mm.
4: 3 years ago, I saw something in Montgomery County on the San Jacinto River bottom. I do not quite know how to explain.
0: Well, do your best. What did you see?
4: It looked like an ape.
0: Okay.
4: But it moved like a man.
0: You're describing Bigfoot.
4: I saw it through my rifle sights.
0: But you didn't pull the trigger?
4: No, I did not. I really had all intentions to kill this animal when I first saw it because I did not know what it was. And I've been able to kill anything I've ever come across. When this happened, I could not pull the trigger.
0: That's interesting. There's a big controversy, you know, about whether or not the first Bigfoot found should be killed so that we can document the fact that the species actually exists. And then, of course, there's a large argument against any such thing by most of the Bigfoot researchers. And as you know, I had an interview with a fellow who claimed to have killed a couple of them. But that's another show, isn't it? Wildcard Line, you're on the air. Good morning.
5: Good morning there, Art. How are you?
0: I'm very well indeed. Thank you.
5: This is Diane Newman-Gregerson from California.
0: Okay. We want to try and eliminate last name. So I beg your pardon.
5: I'm sorry.
0: We'll just say Diane.
5: We'll say Diane.
0: Diane.
5: That'd be fine. I understand you're in Manila now. I understand that correctly?
0: You do indeed. That's where I am.
5: Wonderful. In the Catholic Church, I've attended for many years. I have many friends from the Filipino community. In fact, our priest is Filipino, and I actually went to a Filipino Corsilio. I don't know if you know what that is.
0: Oh, this is a very, very Catholic country, as I guess you're aware.
5: I believe
0: we're 87% Catholic and about 10% Muslim and other assorted.
5: Right, right. Where the Corsio is like a religious kind of part of the Catholic Church, and it's like a charismatic movement. And
0: mm-hmm.
5: I met Father Orbos. I don't know if you have met him yet.
0: I have not.
5: Yeah, he's a charismatic priest that travels around the world and prays with the different, like the Vietnamese community and the Filipino community, and goes to Thailand.
0: Mm-hmm.
5: And anyhow, several years ago, this is like during the time that Bill Clinton was in office, I was at a Holy Spirit seminar at San Luis Rey Mission in Oceanside, California, and met a great group of Filipinos who then sponsored me to go into one of their retreats in San Diego. And this is where I met Father Orbos in prayer. And I was with the Filipino women, and 80 of them. And, of course, I speak Spanish, so I understood Tagalog. And we were in a retreat for 5 days. And this, I've done that several times, so obviously.
0: Well, they are different languages. Tagalog is one language, and, of course, if you speak Spanish, there are some similarities, but only a few.
5: Absolutely, absolutely. I'm really pleased to hear you again. I was talking to my hairstylist who used to work up in Hollywood in Orange County, and her husband is a retired FBI agent, and she's telling me she's listening to Coast to Coast, and I said, well, I used to listen to Art Bell. She said, well, he's on there sometimes, and I said, well, good. I like mm-hmm. to listen to him again. Art, I know that you're very intuitive. I am having this is something completely different than the Catholic Church. I'm having an issue with my only son. I mean, do you care to talk about that, or is that okay with you?
0: Your only son? What's the issue?
5: Well, the issue is he's my only child. You know, he's from. I divorced his father, who was a Silver Star in Vietnam twice, and he was extremely combative with me when he came back from Vietnam, and that caused issues. And anyhow, he kidnapped my son when he was very young, six and a half, and ever since, you know. But my son is brilliant, and I put him through law school in Los Angeles, and he didn't pass the bar, but he's working in a big company here in San Diego. So, but he's, we have one, I have one granddaughter by him now. And as she gets older, now she'll turn four in July, he's become extremely possessive of her and wants to limit, you know, people seeing my granddaughter. And she looks so much like me and acts like me. And it's like, and then he had cancer last year. He turned up and had melanoma and fought cancer for 6 months. And I've helped him through everything. I raised him, put him through school, put him through UC Santa Barbara. And he's just, he's got this, these mood swings that are just horrible. I'm very, you know, I'm concerned about it, that one can only do so much. He's 39. Mm-hmm. And
0: well, why don't you encourage him to see a doctor? You mentioned mood swings. He may be perhaps bipolar. There's a lot of that out there, and bipolar people, of course, go through intense mood swings from extremely excited, extremely happy and pleased about just virtually everything, to very serious depression. And that's something that if it's that or something else, whatever it is, obviously you should see somebody about it. First time caller line, you're on the air.
6: Hey, how you doing?
0: I'm doing quite well, thank you.
6: Pleasure to speak with you.
0: Pleasure to speak with you. What's up?
6: My great niece had a weird incident. I've been listening to you guys for years, mainly for entertainment, driving down the road. My great niece is 3 years old and was sitting at my niece's new house they just bought up here in Michigan. And she sat there talking to herself, and my niece is like, "What are you talking about?" She says, "Oh, it's my imaginary friend. Don't you see him?" She's laughing. She's going, "No, no." She goes, "No, don't be silly, Mom." And my niece goes, "Well, what's he look like?" She goes, "Oh, he's kind of bald, has glasses, he's really friendly, he's my new best friend." So my niece goes to the photo album and pulls out a picture of my dad who passed away about 8 years ago.
0: Yes.
6: And she goes, "That's him." I just thought that, you know, I just thought that was kind of astounding.
0: Well, I would normally, I guess, express some giant surprise at what you've just said, but I'm not going to. I believe that children, especially children, he said four, my daughter's age. My daughter, for example, frequently will be lying in bed in our bedroom, and she'll wave at the ceiling. She'll say, "Hi, hi," you know, as though somebody is greeting her. And this has been going on now for the better part of a year, I would guess. She's obviously seeing someone. This is not a joke, and I'm not just saying this to concur with that caller or anything else, but my daughter is, you know, I could have conjecture about who it might be, but there's no question about it. She is seeing somebody. She is communicating with somebody. And you know what I think? I think that many small children do this in just a natural way. They communicate with those who may have passed on. They communicate with who knows who it is. As I said, I could conjecture, and I do have some personal conjecture, but there is no question she is seeing somebody. And I think that what we do is we train our children away from this. We train our children to say, or to believe as we do, that's silly. there's nobody there. Well, eventually, I guess they come to the same conclusion. That's silly. There's nobody there, and they no longer see them. That doesn't mean there wasn't somebody there. Wildcard Line, you're on the air. Good morning.
7: Mr. Bell, how you doing? I'm one of your biggest fans from Bismarck, North Dakota.
0: Thank you. Doing quite well. Thank you.
7: I have a question for you. This may be completely untrue. I don't know. Do you still own property in Pahrump? I know you used to live there and now live in the Philippines.
0: Yes, of course. Yes. Oh, yes. I have two houses there and quite a bit of property. Yes.
7: Okay. Well, the reason I ask is I have a friend here that made a trip down to Las Vegas a couple of years back when Oscar used to call the show a lot. And he went through Pahrump and said he put a note in your mailbox that Oscar was here. I was just wondering if that's true.
0: Yes, it's true.
7: Okay.
0: It's absolutely true. I used to get... it's not that I'm... How can I put this? It's not that I don't like people, because of course I do. I love people. But we used to have people, you know, who would knock on our door, middle of the night, any kind of strange time of day or night, and, you know, want to say hello or would ask for an autograph, and... you just sort of can't have that and have a semi-normal life at the same time. So we had to end up putting up a fence finally. And in some ways, it's really nice to be here in the Philippines where not a lot of people know me. So people would resort then to putting, you know, notes in mailboxes and that sort of thing. So I had a lot of notes in my mailbox. And I do think that I recall Oscar, actually. Wildcard Line, you're on the air. Good morning.
8: Good morning.
0: Hi. Turn your radio off, please.
8: Okay, I was surprised. Okay. I wanted to ask a question about colonizing space.
0: Yes.
8: And, well, because I thought of this during the guest, and I was thinking, if we humans, if we're going to ruin this planet, if we do ruin it, what right should we have to go to other places and ruin them?
0: Absolutely none at all is the answer. We have to either change our ways, but of course, you know, we want to continue living. We want the species to continue. So even if we don't change our ways, I guess we will pursue a policy of trying to get humans to, for example, Mars. That's hard. But
8: yeah,
0: it's probably doable. Now, is it moral? Maybe not. But, you know, that's really never stopped the human instinct for survival.
8: No, you're right.
0: Yeah. So,
8: well,
0: my guess is we'll try.
8: Yeah, I hope we don't. I mean, I hope we don't ruin Earth. Hey, this was great. Thanks. It was great to get to talk to you.
0: Well,
8: okay.
0: It's good to talk to you. Thank you very much. No, I, you know, it's a good question. What is the morality of terraforming another planet like Mars, which would be the most convenient and probably the most possible, and then doing to it what we have done to this planet, you know, exploiting its resources, perhaps ruining what thin atmosphere we managed to create? I don't know. What do the rest of you think? How do you feel about that? If we eventually make Earth unlivable or nearly unlivable, then do we have a right to attempt to colonize another planet? And the answer to that is probably we don't have a moral right, but I think that we will do it nonetheless. We want to see the human species continue, and you know, the fact that it's not morally an upright thing to do has never stopped us before. I don't think it would stop us now. Actually, the way things are going and the speed with which they are progressing, that quickening that I talked about once, might dictate that we're going to have to begin doing that fairly quickly. Colonizing, I mean. One would think we could put some kind of moss up there, something that would eventually create an atmosphere. Would it bother the bugs or that which crawls below the surface of Mars? We might not care. I'm Art Bell. Unscreened open lines. That's what we're all about. So if you have something you want to talk about, something you want to say, comment on the show, whatever it may be, pick up the phone. We're right here, and we will be right back. All right, let's do it. Unscreened open lines means just that. Wild card line, you're on the air. Good morning.
9: Yeah, good morning. Is this Art Bell?
0: It is indeed.
9: Oh, hey, listen. This is Jim from Detroit.
0: Yes,
9: you know, Jim. I've been listening the last couple of weeks because I'm on midnight, and I find the show fascinating. But, you know, there's one thing that people seem to forget. If Adam lived 935 years before he died, you know, and then Methuselah 1,000 or whatever, we automatically assume that they weren't any smarter than we were, or we are. So what if they're in a pure sense, if they're in a pure state of health, they might be in a pure state of intelligence, too. So they might have, as they sinned and got, you know, shorter lifespan, they still might have been able to pass off enough information to the Egyptians and so forth and so on. Maybe we've just been looking in the wrong direction.
0: Entirely possible. As good a theory as any, sir. Really as good a theory as any. I wonder about these things myself. I guess we all do. There are so many great mysteries of life, aren't there? To the first-time caller line, you're on the air. Good morning.
10: Hello.
0: Yes, hello.
10: I'm a first-time caller here, and I just actually just recently started listening to your show.
0: Mm-hmm. Out of curiosity, where are you?
10: I am in Indiana.
0: Indiana, okay.
10: Yes, sir. And I had to get a chuckle out of what you guys were talking about earlier. Yeah, excuse me, I'm at work. with the professor earlier, when you were speaking of, like, the other aliens, possible aliens, and you were saying something about how they might turn us into soup, and worried about that. And I couldn't help but think how that other scientists knew.
0: Well, they might turn us into soup, sir.
10: Right,
0: I mean,
10: right,
0: if really, realistically, if you were an alien and you studied our society or our various societies, what conclusions would you come to? We're constantly at war. We're constantly killing each other. If you observed our television, for example, you would probably imagine that that's what we do every day, is draw guns and kill people. And
10: oh,
0: so,
10: yes. But the chuckle I was that made me laugh was how the other scientist that said he actually started trying to send out messages of the altruism with the stick figures and stuff.
0: Yeah, I know. I know. I think I responded to that, and I said, so we'd lie. In other words, if we send out a constant signal to the universe, and we talk about ourselves, other than giving what I consider to be critical and possibly deadly information to the aliens, you know, the makeup of our genetic code, all the rest of it, what would we say about ourselves? Would we send out this altruistic lie about how good we are? I guess we could do that, but if they've actually been observing us, well, they'd know. East of the Rockies, you're on the air. Good morning.
11: Hello, Jason calling from Ann Arbor, Michigan.
0: Hello, Jason.
11: Oh, it's wonderful to hear your voice, Art. I'm a cab driver, and you've certainly helped through many, many, many nights. And the question I had for you, sir, could you kind of take us behind the scenes? What's the creative process? You guys have one of the top radio shows. What do you do off air to decide the directions you want to take the show, what subjects you want to cover? How do you keep a program that's been on the air as long as you have fresh? If you could,
0: boy, is that a good question. It's a wonder. All right, I'll do my best. It's a wonderful question. In the early years of Coast, I actually did it all. In other words, not only did I run my own board, you know, in other words, electronically and mechanically, I ran everything. I had all the incoming lines coming to my house as opposed to going to the network as they do now. But I also gathered together all the guests. When we did have guests, I gathered them all together. I did that personally. Now, that process has evolved, of course, and we now have a producer. And I can tell you that when I speak with her, her name is Lisa, that is one of the biggest problems that she has as a producer for Coast to Coast AM. That is keeping the show fresh. What do you do to keep the show fresh? Obviously, there are guests who are recurring guests, you know, come back again and again because they are so interesting, but you have to be careful with that because you want new material on the air. So it would be a question best served up to Lisa, and maybe we'll get her on the air one of these days if she hasn't been already, and she can explain the agonies of trying to keep something fresh. Good morning, Wildcard Line, you're on the air.
12: Oh.
0: Hello.
12: Am I on the air already?
0: It would appear so, yes.
12: Oh, good morning, Art.
0: Good morning.
12: Wonderful to talk to the master once again.
0: Thank you.
12: And actually, I can answer that last caller's question.
0: Okay.
12: I think it's the listeners that have done it. And the fact that they can open their minds up and think out of the box is what's kept this program alive.
0: Well, that, and of course, there's nothing else like it on the air now, is there?
12: And that's it.
0: Most of the rest of the programs, as you go across the dial, are politics and politics and politics and politics. And you would think that's the only thing you can talk about on talk radio is politics.
12: Well, and when you're talking politics, you're pretty much stuck in a box.
0: That's right.
12: Doing that.
0: And so the format itself lends itself to staying fresh. But there are problems for a producer. A producer is charged with constantly finding new people, new topics, new things. And so it is a challenge. But you're right. The programs, the program's nexus, the center of it is the fact that it's so different.
12: Well, you know, that kind of leads me into something I wanted to kind of promote. And the listeners, I'm calling from the San Francisco Bay Area,
0: mm-hmm.
12: and we have a theater in San Leandro called the Bow Theater, and man, Dan Dillman bought it and has revamped it. It's one of these old theaters from the 50s that kept trying to do things and never came about again. But what mm-hmm. he's doing is he's running documentaries, and then he gets people who had something to do with the documentary show up to the viewing and do a question answer session afterwards. And it's great. The people get involved, and most of the people that are showing up are coast to coast listeners. In fact, I've become a little bit of a celebrity. George has been allowing me to plug it on the show, and George has plugged it. And it was so funny. A few weeks ago, about a month and a half ago, I had called in and was plugging the next show coming up, and I went to the showing and the question and answer session, and it was on crop circles. It was great. And afterwards, I'm walking up the aisle, and this woman approaches me, and she says, "Are you Mike from Livermore?"
0: Mm.
12: And I says, "Yeah." And she goes, "Yeah, I heard you on the air last night, and I had to come down." And I'm telling you, people in the Bay Area, this is new and exciting, and come down to just go on the internet, type in BAL Theater, and you'll find the links and the calendars and everything else for the events coming up.
0: Mm-hmm.
12: And it's so nice to meet other coast-to-coast listeners and talk to them in person. We had We were standing outside for an hour and a half after the showing, talking to about eight or nine people. It was
0: Well, that's because Coast to Coast listeners and callers and people who love these kinds of topics identify almost immediately with each other. And so those kind of conversations struck up are not a surprise at all. First-time caller line, good morning. You're on the air.
13: Hi, good morning, Art. My name is Dwight. I'm calling from Long Beach, California.
0: Yes, Dwight.
13: And been a long-time listener to your show. I'm going to tell a little brief story. I'm a photographer for a long time, 27, 30 years.
0: Mm-hmm.
13: About 16 years ago, I worked on a feature film that's shot in Azusa, California. And we were going up to a cabin to shoot a couple scenes in it. And lo and behold, the producers went out there to look at it first. And they took a couple of pictures with some Polaroid cameras. And they brought it back to the hotel one night. And they were showing them to me. And as a cinematographer, I was looking at these images. And I noticed that one of them had what looked like a face of a man. And I looked at it a little bit longer, and I realized that I think he actually got a ghost image. And I told him that, and he looked at it, and he agreed with me. And then we went up to shoot the movie. And in the time that we were up there, we were all joking about, you know, the place is haunted and stuff. And there was my time to take care of the place, kind of watch over it, watch the equipment, what have you. And one night, something happened in the cabin. A lamp swung from a ceiling, and it startled me pretty dramatically. And the makeup woman's Polaroid was on an apple box nearby. I grabbed it, and I sat in this chair. And then I didn't even think about it. I just took the camera, and I took the image. Mm-hmm. And I thought that I sat there, and I thought, nothing's going to come out. And then within a minute, there was an image of a man's face on it. And it was pretty disturbing image. And from that point on, I was convinced that, you know, this place was indeed something was going on there.
0: Okay. Well, I guess anything that we don't understand, whether it's disturbing or not, I mean, it is disturbing. If you see something that ought not be there, something that might be classified as a ghost, even if it's not frowning or snarling at you or baring its teeth at you, it's going to be disturbing because it doesn't belong there, and it's going to upset you. I have seen a number of photographs that I would classify as real ghost pictures. We used to kind of collect them and put them on the website. I think they still do that from time to time, but there have been things caught on film that I just don't see how you can deny what they very well might be. On what I think is the international line, you're on the air. Hello.
14: How you doing?
0: Quite well, sir. Where are you?
14: I'm in Massachusetts region.
0: Okay.
14: I'm a first-time caller, long-time listener.
0: Yes, sir.
14: Just wanted to call, speak a little bit on the topic.
0: Proceed.
14: All right. I'm 27 years old. I've read a lot of books. So I know you're familiar with St. Clair. Like I said, I'm 27 years old. I'm just starting to open my mind up to things now. I wanted to ask you a question. I was Googling some stuff and doing some research. Are you familiar with the pyramid and the Sphinx that's on Mars?
0: I am, yes. I'm not sure that I'm familiar with a Sphinx on Mars.
14: Yeah. All right. So,
0: I'm familiar with what's been called the face on Mars. Is that what you're referring to?
14: No, I've seen pictures from satellites of it was a Sphinx they had on one part of Mars, a pyramid and a little river.
0: I've seen pyramidal objects, yes, but not Sphinx.
14: Can you tell me a little more in depth what you think about that and what that's about? I wanted to get your perspective on that.
0: All right, well, Richard Hoagland and I have gone around and around, around and around about this sort of thing. The face on Mars, when it was a low-resolution shot, one of the early shots taken, really, clearly, I think, would cause anybody to say, you know, that might have been put there intentionally and it might be a face. But when you see it with some of the higher resolution photographs taken at different sun angles, I think it may be dismissed. Some of the pyramids, some of the other things seen on Mars, not so easily dismissed. But where Richard sees, I don't know, people, faces, buildings, I kind of see rocks most of the time. We've been around and around about that. But I see a lot of rocks. First time caller line, you're on the air. Good morning.
15: Hello.
0: Hi.
15: Hi.
0: Yes, sir. Go ahead. You're on the air.
15: Yeah, my name's Angel, and I have a little story I would like to share with people, something that happened to me a while back ago. I've heard several of your callers talk about the hag.
0: The hag, yes. Mm-hmm.
15: Okay, and I had an incident where, well, I woke up in the middle of the night and found there was a woman on top of me. And she was nude, but I couldn't really see her face. She had long black flowing hair, which covered her private areas.
0: Mm-hmm.
15: And it was I had a real, like, if you ball up every negative feeling that you could ever have, I felt that, you know, it was like radiating from her, and I couldn't really move. And then when I happened to look next to me, there was another woman laying down next to me, also nude, with long flowing hair, also covering her parts. But I felt a real, like, motherly presence from her, like how you would feel towards your mother, real protective. And I happened to move when I saw her, and she had her arm extended, like, trying to reach out to me, but she couldn't. But she was right next to me. And as soon as I was able to move then, because I focused on her, tried to reach out to her, and right before our hands touched, I just woke up. And
0: Okay. The implication of what you just said is that you were asleep while this was going on. So why should we not conclude that it was a dream? Because you just said you woke up. So I don't know. If you're going to suddenly realize that there's a naked woman on top of you, you probably don't want it to be something you'd label as a hag. Wildcard line, you're on the air. Hello.
16: Yeah. Hi. How you doing, Art?
0: All right, sir.
16: Yeah, this is Pathia.
0: How are you? And where are you?
16: All righty.
17: Sorry about that. I had the speakerphone on.
0: Oh, I'm glad you turned that off. Where are you?
17: I'm in Reynoldsburg, Ohio.
0: Okay. We've got quite an echo here.
17: Oh, I do?
0: Well, I'm hearing it. You may not be. What can I do for you?
17: Oh, I received a telepathic message about 11 o'clock yesterday. Said to call Art Bell on the wild card line.
0: Really?
17: Yeah.
0: And what did the mind thought tell you to say when you got me?
17: Just said to tell you about everything I was told about giants.
0: Okay, it's going to have to be quick. The show is ending.
17: Oh, all right. Well, I sent email to George Norrie, so if you could look up Pathia.
0: But anyway, I don't get his email, sir, so.
17: Oh, all righty. But, I met a giant, and he was dressed in orange. He's about 20 foot tall, and he was telling me that they're coming here to help, and it's the humans we should worry about.
0: Well, very much like the government, which, when they come many times, suggests they are there to help you. All I can say is, beware. 20-foot orange giant. All right, well, that'll do it. I wish we had more time for open lines. I really do. We'll come back and do an open line show one of these days. It's been my pleasure filling in for George Norrie, who will be back, of course, next week, Ian Punnett, over the weekend. But for right now, from Southeast Asia, Manila, in the Philippines, where it's very dry, I'm Art Bell. Good night, all.

from the high desert and the great American Southwest. I bid you all good evening, good morning, good afternoon, as the case may be. Covering all of these time zones. What do I mean by that? The entire world's time zones. This is Coast to Coast AM. Good morning in most places. I'm Art Bell. And tonight is going to be an extremely contentious radio program. Very, very contentious. We're going to have Ben Chertoff on. Yes, somehow the distant cousin of Michael Chertoff. In the next hour, from Popular Mechanics. And we're going to talk about 9/11. And I have a whole lot to say about this. And those who have been emailing me, in fact, I have selected a group of emails that I have received recently, real jewels that I'm going to read to you, I don't know, maybe shortly. It's going to get my adrenaline going so much that it's like I want to get the rest of the news out of the way before I begin getting that angry. President Assad on Saturday has announced a two-stage pullout of Syrian forces from the Lebanese border, but he failed to address broad international demands that he completely withdraw Syria's 15,000 troops after nearly 30 years in the country. Assad also did not respond to the president's demand just a day earlier that Syria withdraw all its troops and intelligence agents from Lebanon before its parliamentary elections in May. Islamic terror groups are becoming increasingly active in Germany and coordinating, apparently, with militants across Europe to recruit fighters to join the insurgency help in Iraq, of course, equipping them with such needy items as fake passports, money, medical supplies. Security officials say that it's one of the best examples of the cross-continent cooperation involved, and one involved an Algerian man arrested in Germany and now on trial in Italy for allegedly helping Muslims from Somalia, Egypt, Iraq, and Monaco recruit some 200 militants from all around Europe to join the fight in Iraq. A team of U.S. and Ethiopian scientists has discovered the fossilized remains of what they believe is humankind's first walking ancestor, a hominid that lived in the wooded grasslands of the Horn of Africa about 4 million years ago. The bones were discovered in February at a new site called Mil in the northeastern Afar region of Ethiopia, according to Bruce Latimer, director of the Cleveland Museum of Natural History in Ohio. They're estimated to be about 3.84 million years old. And finally, world news-wise, a new Social Security war room inside the Treasury Department is pumping out information to sell President Bush's plan, much like any political campaign might do. It's part of a coordinated effort by the Bush administration. The internal taxpayer-funded campaigning is backed up by television advertisements, grassroots organizing, and lobbying from business and other groups that support the Bush plan. The president's opponents are organized as well, though they do not, of course, enjoy the resources of the White House or Treasury to sell their message. Now, I'm not sure. The president's plan is to allow some certain portion of Social Security money, your money, to be put into the stock market so that it might earn more money would be, the selling point. But what if the market crashes? Or better said, perhaps, when the market crashes, what's going to happen? You know, this whole idea of putting people's Social Security money into the stock market, I think, is nothing but a big blame-shifting operation. Now, what do I mean by a blame-shifting operation? Well, you see, I, like most other people, I think that it's clear that if nothing else happens, Social Security is doomed. I heard something the other day about, well, if you're 55 years or older, well, you're okay, but if you're not, then you're not okay. I think it's doomed.
So here's what I think. I think the administration knows it's doomed. And this way, if you take a good portion of your Social Security and you put it into the stock market, the market crashes and you lose your money. When the entire Social Security program goes kaboom, then they can shift the blame onto you, you see. They can say, well, hey, you invested your money and it didn't go well, and that's your choice. You know, you took that chance, and of course that would be right, but it'll be really shifting the blame because now for administrations, three at least, the government has been stealing that money. That's where the real blame ought to go. But you see, if the money is off into the stock market and things go wrong for you, well, then they can blame you instead of you blaming them. Over the years, they have taken the money from the Social Security Fund that now makes it nearly not solvent or soon not solvent. And this way, instead of you blaming them, i.e. the government can say to you, well, you just made a bad investment. Anyway, that's how in a moment, some of the other I'm still trying to get it out kind of news before I get angry type news. But it's interesting stuff, so stay right there. This one's a real winner. There's a website or a hosting site for the modern version of rants, which they choose to call blogs. Blogs are really just people, you know, letting loose with what they want to say. And it's kind of an area where, you know, anybody can say anything, and sure enough. On this site called Negative Zero, sub-headline, their slogan, I guess, keeping it real one day at a time. Keeping it real one day at a time, really. Well, until about 2 days ago, there was this detailed plan. Well, let me read you a little bit of it. It says, all right, everyone, we're going to be part of the largest, one of the largest hoaxes ever. Don't post this on any other message boards. Read below for details. If you tell anyone, tell only those you know in real life, underlined, in real life. The great internet UFO hoax. On Saturday, March 19th, many people on the internet will hoax the world with the biggest mass UFO sighting in years. The craft will zoom around the United States, and the world will, according to the diagram and the link, and they had a diagram and a link, all times are PM unless otherwise noted. Note to you all, you can't get in trouble for reporting this to any of the following. You have my 100% guarantee. Also, all reports can be made anonymously. What the blank do I report seeing? And then it goes into exactly what you should report. So the above is a rough estimate of what you saw. Craft with four lights, two of which, anyway, it goes on describing the craft that all these people in different time zones would presumably hear and then report. He listed just about every single UFO reporting agency in the world, certainly in the U.S., and he listed my program to call up and, oh, fake it, you know, get through and just say what you saw, and we're going to have this giant hoax on the 19th of the month. So, naturally, it got sent to me, and I went on the site myself, and I just wrote a comment down at the bottom, which said, hey, idiot, you're busted, Art Bell. Next day, site gone. It's just gone. So, I guess they're back to the drawing board on the big hoax. What a stupid idea. So there it is, folks, from what is it, Negative Zero, keeping it real one day at a time. Ha! While we're into the subject, someone asks, Art, have you noticed any weird animal behavior? You get anything from California people on weird animal behavior? No, but I do have a couple of stories about weird animal behavior, all right? Try this one. Headline is, spate of canine suicides from bridge baffling animal experts on a wet and windy winter's day on the west coast of Scotland.
The ancient borough of Dumbarton can appear bleak and depressing. The once fashionable and prosperous shipbuilding center is now little more than a suburb of Glasgow, and it appears even if some of the dogs have lost the will to live. Animal behaviorists are concerned at an apparent spate of canine suicides in the town after at least five dogs are said to have thrown themselves from an historic bridge in the past 6 months. In the once landscaped grounds of Overton House, a country mansion built in 1863 with ornate religious symbolism in the word

of the bridge and plunge 40 feet to its death with no apparent reason. And this is now five dogs that have done this. Have you ever heard of anything like that in your life? I know you've heard of this. More than 20 rough-toothed dolphins have died since Wednesday's beaching by about 70 of the marine mammals. Florida Keys National Marine Sanctuary spokesperson Cleva Heck said Saturday, about a day or so before the dolphins swam ashore, the USS Philadelphia, it seems, had conducted exercises with the Navy SEALs just off Key West, about 45 miles from Marathon, where the dolphins became stranded. Navy officials didn't have a word to say when they were asked if the submarine based at Groton, Connecticut, might have used sonar during the exercise. They were mum. Some scientists surmise that loud bursts of sonar, which can be heard for miles and miles in the water, may perhaps disorient or scare marine mammals, causing them to surface too quickly and suffer the equivalent of what divers know as the bends. Or I guess you could say they're committing suicide. Right? If a fish, or a dolphin in this case, intentionally swims upon shore where you know it's going to die, it is in essence committing suicide, right? Maybe I ought to get this one out. Solar flares and frigid temperatures are believed to be working with human chemicals to eat away at the protective ozone layer above the North Pole, surprising scientists who have been looking for evidence that the planet's ozone layer might be healing. You see, by now, it was thought that the particles, CFCs, that were going into the ozone layer and destroying it would have, since we banned them, it should be healing up, but we're having a problem. The ozone layer protects Earth from dangerous ultraviolet radiation, which can cause skin cancer, right? Last winter, Arctic ozone declined more precipitously than ever before in the upper atmosphere, probably because of violent storms on the sun's surface, according to at least one idea. And in recent days, a lower layer of ozone has undergone an extraordinary thinning because of a level of bitter cold, get this, folks, about minus 110 degrees Fahrenheit, rarely seen in the Arctic, and man-made chemicals. One Colorado scientist has raced north to try and document the event, expect now to perhaps sputter out within days, so he's got to get there very quickly. The two unusual findings have experts worried that they don't fully understand the dynamics of ozone depletion. Now, here's a couple of more things to be perhaps concerned about. You decide. These two items were in a local Tacoma, Washington newspaper called Earth Week. Quoting it directly, scientists measuring the temperature and salinity of deep waters in the Southern Ocean warned that recent changes there could have a major impact on global climate. Multinational team of researchers says that water at the ocean floor off Antarctica has cooled significantly and has become less salty than it was 10 years ago. Expedition leader Steve Rintoul of Australia says the changes could mean the deep water currents are beginning to slow down. You know, I've heard about that somewhere before. Anyway, the second article said temperatures in southern Greenland soared to record levels that were even higher than those normally reached in midsummer. The official temperature of 61 degrees Fahrenheit recorded in the southwest coastal town of Frederikshavn was the highest winter reading since record-keeping began. And here in the desert, as I've been telling you, over the last several weeks, if not months, we've had, without question, the wettest winter on record in the desert. In fact, last week, I think, I put up a picture of the desert here, adjacent to my home, which normally is quite brown and desert-like. We are, after all, no more than about 20 miles from

Valley. And so this is very serious desert that I live in. Very, very serious desert. It's designed to be that way. We like it that way. But lately, it just hasn't been that way. Lately, folks, it's been raining, and then raining more, and some more. It rained, in fact, last night. We've been getting so much rain that we have standing water everywhere, beginning to worry about mosquitoes. Things are turning green at a rate that would shock anybody who's ever been to the desert. It almost looks like a golf course out there, and so last week I put up a picture of this golf course. It really is amazing. Now, at the same time, the American Northwest is going dry. I suppose the jet stream has probably driven all of this weather to the south, or perhaps it's El Nino or whatever. They haven't named it yet. They haven't really talked about it. I haven't heard any talk about that. But the American Southwest Desert is becoming a green... My God, there'll be redwoods here pretty soon if this doesn't stop. And the Northwest is just drying up. So whether that's just some short, weird trend or not, I don't know. What I do know is that it represents the wettest winter we've had in all the record-keeping here in the desert of wet winters. So how about that? The U.S. military, you're going to love this, is funding development of a weapon that delivers a bout of excruciating pain from up to 2 kilometers away. Now, you see, they're going to use this, for example, when there's a riot or something. It's meant to leave the victim unharmed. But pain researchers are angry as hell because it was their work at, you know, coming up with something that would control pain that has instead been used to develop a weapon. And they fear the technology will be used for torture. Let's see. I am deeply concerned about the ethical aspects of this research, said Andrew Rice, a consultant in pain medicine at Chelsea and Westminster Hospital in London in the UK. Quote, even if the use of temporary severe pain can be justified as a restraining measure, which I do believe it can, the long-term physical and psychological effects are unknown. So what it boils down to is, these men have done research on a way to treat people in terrible, uncontrollable pain. They've come up with something or another that will treat this pain. It's a wonderful thing, but like most things that have, you know, one really good side, I'm sure somebody in the military said, whoa, ho, ho. Pain, huh? Look at that. Now we know what causes absolutely uncontrollable pain, and we can project it like a ray gun. So, of course, the military got immediately interested. What do? The military breaks things, kills people, and now inflicts pain. So they took the idea. But you see, the other argument to be made for this is it's better to, you know, make somebody feel a lot of pain than to have to put a slug through their forehead. So there's two ways of thinking about this. These non-lethal methods of controlling crowds and people are much better than lethal ones. But still in all, if you were the researcher doing the thing on the pain and they turned it into that, you might be pretty ticked off, as I am this morning for a few reasons that you're about to find out. We'll be right back.

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1: Myths and conspiracy theories. That's what we're about to get into, and heavily at that. Stay right there. Tell you what, let's start out easily in the myth and conspiracy side of things, shall we? This would be an easy one, really. You know, for a lot of years now, I've listened to people talk about the fact that we never went to the moon. A lot of people think we never went to the moon, right? They have prevailed upon us for a very long time. Wayne Green was one of those people, and there were many others, people who just thought we never went to the moon. Man never did it. Well, a European spacecraft now orbiting the moon could turn out to be a kind of a time machine, well, in a way, as it photographs old landing sites of Soviet robotic probes and, of course, areas where American Apollo crews sat down and even explored. New imagery of old Apollo touchdown spots from the European Space Agency's Smart One probe might just put to rest conspiratorial thoughts that the U.S. astronauts didn't go the distance and scuff up the lunar landscape. They're going to prove it. They're going to take pictures of it. Fringe theorists have said that images of the waving flag, oh, you remember that one, right? On a moon with no atmosphere and other oddities show that NASA never really went to the moon at all. No serious scientist or spaceflight historian doubts the success of the Apollo program, but we are observing some of the landing sites for calibration and ground truth purposes. That's what he said. What does that mean? Let's think about that statement. We're observing some of the landing sites for calibration. That I get. Calibration, in other words, geographically where these spots are, and ground truth purposes. That was the chief scientist of the ESA science program. Ground truth purposes. That means to perhaps reveal to those who have been chattering in our ear with these conspiracy theories all these years that they're whack and we really did land on the moon. I certainly think we landed on the moon. I also think that our own government, that President Bush, our president, whatever I think of the president, I'm no fan of his. You just heard me take off on the Social Security thing a little while ago. I did not vote for the president, which I've told you before. Does that shock you? Well, anyway, it's the truth. I didn't. So I'm no great fan of the presidents, nor many other presidents, for that matter. I was a big fan of Ronald Reagan's, but not really this president. Nor am I anti-Bush particularly either. It depends on the issue. Now, in the case of Social Security, I just told you what I thought a little while ago, but in the case of 9/11, when these horrible men took those airplanes and plowed them into U.S. assets and took American thousands of American lives and brought down the World Trade Center buildings and crashed into the Pentagon and took another plane that passengers on the plane courageously crashed before they could do their evil deed, whatever it was, the White House, whatever they had in mind. I pretty much, you see, believe that it came down the way it seemed to come down. Occam's razor, the most likely thing seems to be true. We know the planes hit the buildings. I know, anyway. It's my belief that they really hit the buildings. It's my belief that the president of these United States, George Bush, or any other president that I've known, even Dick Nixon, would never order thousands of their own citizens killed in such a horrible attack on America. And I don't for one second, not one second, do I believe any of it. And oh, baby, have I taken grief for that position. Let me read you a few emails that have come in the last, few days. Okay? This is from Lon C. in Florida. Lon C. says, "Hey, Art, why won't you talk about 9/11? Art, who bought you out? Or are you just another mindless government mouthpiece? How come you're not answering the 10 questions sent to you by Victor Thrawn? How many times have you read a piece entitled 25 Rules of Disinformation? You keep being the poster boy for the New World Order. People like you and the other neocons in the mainstream media make me sick. Wake up, Art, and take off the rose-colored glasses. 9/11 was an inside job." Lon C. in Florida. Or this one. This is from Michael Ferreira of Wing TV, Wingnut TV, I call it. Michael Ferreira, he's been peppering me with these nasty emails for months now. He says, in this particular one that came tonight, he says, "Art, you're a traitor. You're a coward. You're a sellout of America. Defend yourself, traitor." That's what Michael says to me most times when he writes. Stuff like that. Little doesn't go beyond that usually. "You're a traitor. You're a coward. You're a sellout of America. Defend yourself, traitor." Or how about this from Penny? Penny says, "The fires of hell are made to roast lying whores like you." Art, the fires of hell are made to roast lying whores like you. Let me see. This is from Jack. I know Jack doesn't say where he is. He said, Jack says, "I see you're preparing to have the Popular Mechanics government disinformation," that's in parentheses, "view of 9/11 on tonight. Will there be an opposing point of view, Art?" I doubt it. Except perhaps from the listeners. "You've gone, Art, from being a pioneer to being a toady for this lying fascist neocon government. Anyone with a modicum of intelligence will realize the government's claims are lies and that Popular Mechanics picked which claims they chose to debunk. The 9/11 Commission's report should occupy the same garbage can as the Warren Commission report. Thank God George Norrie has some courage and is not sold out. Why has your intellect and courage failed you, Art?" And then, let's see, this is Jerry. Jerry writes, "Hey, Art, since you're going to have Ben Chertoff on as a guest this Saturday, well, how about giving equal time to the other side and have Alex Jones on as a guest? George has the nerve to have him on. Do you? Better yet, why not have both Alex Jones and Ben Chertoff on at the same time and have a debate? Regards, Jerry." And then to follow that up, I got a call from our producer this afternoon who said, "Hey, Art, you're not going to believe this. Dave Von Kleist," he's another Alex Jones type. Dave Von Kleist, a publicist, has called and is wanting equal time tonight. Now, let's think about this a little bit. Alex Jones, David Kleist. Now, am I wrong here, or didn't George have Alex Jones on all by himself? Didn't he? Well, was there anybody there to debate him or debunk him when Alex told his story? Why, no, there wasn't. Wait. He also had Dave Von Kleist on, right? All by himself, with nobody there to point out what they felt was wrong with what he was saying, right? These are two 9/11 conspiratorial researchers. right? Alex Jones, I think, is a talk show host on his own. Dave Van Kleist, anyway, 9/11 in plain sight. So they've both been on all by themselves, I do believe. Is that not true? Why? Yes, of course it is. And so why in heaven's name would I be required to have somebody on to argue with my guest tonight who's got his point of view? I'm just curious about that. I got so many emails saying, what? You're going to have him on without having somebody to say the other side of the story? You mean the other side of the story hasn't been told on this program? Gee, where have you folks been? You know it has. So tonight, Popular Mechanics is going, and they did a pretty good job. You know, they went to the Bureau of Standards, was one of their big sources. They went to a lot of scientists, a lot of engineers. They interviewed them about perhaps at least the 16 most popular conspiratorial wingnut theories. And they're going to debunk them as first time, as far as I know, that this side of it has even been aired on this program. So I think that it's more than fair. Absolutely more than fair. Now, here's something else interesting that has occurred. Over on the Jeff Rentz website, all of a sudden, late today, in a panic, appeared the article by, who did this? Christopher Bolin, I think it is. The headline is, Bell hosts Popular Mechanics Mag 9/11 debunker. And I'll read this whole article, and we're going to let Benjamin respond to it. But basically, the tenets are that he's the cousin of Michael Chertoff. Now, I asked Benjamin about that a little bit earlier. Indeed, it probably is true. He might be the 14th millionth distant removed cousin of Michael, who's the new Homeland Defense Director. So there may indeed be a relationship there, you know, but so what? As a matter of fact, I don't even think that Benjamin knew there was a relationship until it was pointed out to him today. Then, like so many articles on the Rentz site that appear from time to time, I think it's clearly, in my opinion, an anti-Semitic website. Let's see. At the bottom of this article by Bolin on the Rentz site, it says, controlled press hides Chertoff's Israeli roots. Really? Let's see. Claims that there are ties, Michael's ties, that would be Michael many times removed from Benjamin, Michael's ties to Israel and the Mossad. So these will be things that this night I will ask Benjamin about. I'm not afraid of asking anything of anybody, contrary to what these wingnuts who've been sending me these kinds of messages believe. I'll ask anybody anything. And as a matter of fact, I'll give all of you an opportunity to ask anything you would like. This is going to be one particular point of view tonight. And the point of view is that what you believe was true about 9/11 is in fact true in terms of at least how it happened. Now, the conspiracy behind doing it and those who did it and why they did it, we haven't unraveled all of that yet, have we? But the fact that it was people mostly from different foreign countries is probably going to end up to be true. That they took airplanes, smashed them into the buildings, I think is going to end up to be true and already has in my mind. And people who would say that the President of the United States, George Bush, ordered this attack on his own country, I think are off their nut. Okay? So call me what you will, traitor. And all the other names that you've laid on me there, call me what you will, that is what I will continue to believe. And I think people like you, all you people who have written me these type of things, are off your nuts. That's what I think. I think it's a fringe group that is formed with a gathering. It's like a snowball rolling downhill, getting to be bigger and bigger and bigger, and I think it's nutty. Nevertheless, this night we will have Benjamin Chertoff on, and he will certainly answer questions on the telephone from all of you, even the kinds of questions that may not be covered in the 9/11 report in Popular Mechanics. I'm sure it goes beyond these 16 things, but it'll be your opportunity to say what you want to say. I'm not afraid of anybody or anything. And what I tell you is what I believe to be the truth. And I frequently then, of course, will get, well, gee, you can believe in all kinds of other things like UFOs. Well, believe, and I do believe in UFOs because I've seen one. But I don't think I've ever told you I believe absolutely, because I don't, that what I saw was an alien craft. I have said again and again and again, people don't listen because they hear what they want to hear, that it was either an alien craft or it was a U.S. military test aircraft. Either way, I have said it's a big damn story. It is a big story, but it doesn't mean that I 100% believe there are aliens. I don't know. Till I see one myself, I've seen an unidentified flying object. That much I can personally attest to. The rest of it, no. But I will allow people to come on the program and say what they like, and you, many times, in rebuttal, what you would like. That's the kind of open forum this has always been and remains. And again, I feel that having this guest on tonight is no different than having Alex Jones on by himself, or Mr. Van Kleist by himself, or any of the others that George has had on with that point of view. And with that in mind, this program owes the audience, perhaps, from my point of view, a little sanity. All that said, here we go. Open lines. First time caller line, you are on the air. Hello. Hello.
2: Hello.
1: Yes, hi. You're on the air, my dear. Where are you calling from?
2: State College, Pennsylvania.
1: Welcome.
2: Hi.
1: Hi.
2: I just have a question about the molten steel.
1: Okay, well, go. You're a little early. I mean, the guy to really answer this is about to be on the air. But what is your question?
2: Well, the pools of molten steel were burning 70 feet below the street level for about 100 days after 9/11.
1: Mm-hmm.
2: And jet fuel burns off within a couple of minutes.
1: Mm-hmm.
2: And so that's why we saw the black plumes of smoke rising,
1: mm-hmm.
2: because it was, the fires were starving. My question is, if it takes 5,182 degrees Fahrenheit to make steel into a liquid molten state,
1: mm-hmm.
2: then I would like to know how these, how hydrocarbon fires, which can't burn in an oxygen-starved environment, as these underground fires did, how this could have happened. How does he explain the pools of molten steel burning 70 feet below street level?
1: All right, I can assure you we're going to get to all of that. We are going to get to all of that. We're going to talk about the temperature that steel will begin to melt at, and more importantly, we're going to talk about the temperature at which steel will begin to weaken.
2: Right.
1: And they're very different temperatures.
2: Oh, I know that. I know that. I you know, we've discussed this at length in 9/11 on Trial, Victor Thorne's book, and also you could ask him, too, the collapses of the towers defy Galileo's law of falling bodies and also Isaac Newton's first law of motion. The second tower defies Isaac Newton's law of motion. The cap of that tower tipped to the east 23 degrees past vertical and then reversed direction and then fell vertically into its own footprint.
1: Well, okay,
2: and
1: no
2: if
1: matter,
2: gravity is the only force acting upon that up there,
1: then
2: what
1: you're saying
2: caused
1: it's possible.
2: That?
1: Yeah, well, okay. I'll try and remember those things to ask when...
2: Can I blast those to you?
1: Well, of course.
2: Okay.
1: All right.
2: Thank
1: Do
2: you.
1: That, and that'll help me remember. All right, coming up in a moment, you'll just stay right where you are. It's going to get pretty rough around here. Ben Chertoff is coming up. He's the top dog in this category for a magazine that I've always enjoyed, Popular Mechanics, and we're going to talk about 9/11 from a scientific perspective. We'll be right back.

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1: Oh, baby, here they come. Darren in Lansing, Michigan writes, "Hey, Art, you're really brilliant to insult your listeners, aren't you? Keep calling those of us names who believe September 11th was a U.S. government operation. Insulting your listeners is a sure way to keep folks tuning in." Oh, nonsense, Darren. That's nothing but a few out there with IQs approaching that of a, I don't know, an eggplant or something. And if they're gone, it won't be a substantive part of the audience at all. We'll be right back. All right, here we go. As research editor for Popular Mechanics, Benjamin Chertoff is responsible for upholding journalistic standards for the magazine, as well as ensuring all the stories in Popular Mechanics are reported completely and accurately. He is the senior reporter for the magazine's special March feature, 9/11, Debunking the Myths, managing a team of dogged and intrepid professional researchers and reporters. Before he joined Popular Mechanics in the summer of 2004, Ben worked as a freelance reporter and researcher for a number of large circulation magazines and publications, most notably, Men's Journal, where he specialized in verifying and bolstering reportage from the early days of the Iraq War. In addition to his reporting, Ben has written extensively about health and science news, as well as general interest features and profiles. And where I feel we should begin is with this article. And so what I'm going to do, Ben, is I'm going to read it and then on the air and then let you respond to it before we even get started, all right?
2: That would be fine, Art.
1: Good. All right, here we go. Let's see. Headline on this Rents site, Bell hosts Popular Mechanics Mag 9/11 Debunker, Saturday, March 5th. As your Coast to Coast network website says about the upcoming Art Bell Show, research editor for Popular Mechanics magazine, Ben Chertoff will discuss the 16 most prevalent claims made by conspiratorial theorists regarding 9/11 and how the staff of Popular Mechanics debunked each of them. Cousin of Michael Chertoff. Because Benjamin Chertoff is a cousin of Michael Chertoff, the new head of the Department of Homeland Security, a massive bureaucratic security agency created as a result of 9/11, I'd like to ask you a few questions. Do you condone the flagrant and undemocratic nepotism of the Bush administration, for example, this Chertoff connection, whereby a senior government official's cousin has written a propaganda piece supporting the government's seriously flawed and incomplete investigation of the events of 9/11? This is a kind of thing that Saddam Hussein was known for. This is not very American and at all honest journalism. Will you ask Ben Chertoff about the journalistic ethics practiced by Hearst Corporation and Popular Mechanics, in which a cousin of the Homeland Security Czar has produced a major propaganda piece in Popular Mechanics, which clearly seeks to discredit the citizens' 9/11 investigation and calls serious researchers like myself, Eric Schumfield, David Van Kleist, liars and extremists? Will you ask Ben, Popular Mechanics senior researcher, about how secondary fires, in other words, burning office furniture, supplies, and paper, induced the collapse of the Twin Towers, as a FEMA building performance study conducted by a team headed by Dr. Gene Corley during 1 week concluded, including the complete collapse of the tower's 47 central columns, source executive summary by Gene Corley, blah, blah, blah, blah. I would advise you to ask him why the Windsor Building in Madrid endured a 24-hour inferno with temperatures of 1,000 degrees Celsius without collapsing on February let's say it'll be 12/13/2005. Will you, on Coast to Coast Radio, ask Ben about his relationship with his cousin Michael Chertoff, and will you also ask about Mike's dual national status as an Israeli national, by virtue of the fact that his mother was a first hostess with Israel's LL Airlines and a Mossad operative in 1949 and 50 during Operation Magic Carpet. Tip. Ben's mom told me that Ben is a cousin of Michael Chertoff, the secretary of DHS. Ben's mom, Judy Dargan, can be reached in Pelham, New York, where Ben graduated from high school in 1998. Judy told me that Ben's dad is Larry Chertoff. I think he's a senior executive with the New York EPA and deals with water issues, but I haven't confirmed that. For more information about Benjamin Chertoff and his ties to Michael Chertoff and Michael's ties to Israel and the Mossad, please read the following. 9/11 and Chertoff, cousin, wrote 9/11 propaganda for PM. Controlled press hides Chertoff's Israeli roots. Will Art Bell ask Ben Chertoff about his ties to DHS? That pretty well covers it. He does say, Ms. Bell, I'll be listening. If you fail to openly address and discuss these essential and troublesome facts, I will be forced to accept the conclusion that you are also part of the 9/11 cover-up. Respectively, Christopher Bullitt. Ben, welcome to the show.
2: Thank you very much for having me here.
1: Now, let's address some of what was said in this panicked piece that was put up so quickly on the Rent site. Where would you like to begin? I just read the whole thing. I mean, what's true and what's false?
2: Well, I'll tell you, I never thought I'd be compared to Uday and Kuse.
1: Yeah, that was a little rough.
2: I'm not sure if I wear that as a badge of honor. Well, I mean, first of all, my connection to Michael Chertoff. I found out who Michael Chertoff was actually after we had shipped this piece. When I read the New York Times, of course, in magazines typically you're working a month or 2 months before.
1: No, wait a minute. You didn't even find out that you were related to Michael.
2: I didn't know who Michael Chertoff was until the piece went to press and I saw my last name on the cover of the New York Times, and of course it's not a very common last name, so it jumps out at you on the subway.
1: So what did you do? Call Mom and say, "Hey, Mom, what's the deal?"
2: Well, actually, I called my father and we chatted about it. And there aren't many Chertoffs; it's a very uncommon name, so in all likelihood, there probably is a relation. I don't know if that's the case. I don't know.
1: Oh, you mean you're not even absolutely positive?
2: No. Not at all. No. I mean, we traced our family tree back as far as we could. And if there is a connection, it's probably in 19th century Belarus, where the family sort of split into two groups, and they didn't talk ever since. So
1: I see.
2: If I am a cousin, and what my mother had said on the phone after Chris Bolin had tracked her down and called numerous times, what she did say was that she thought I might be a distant cousin. But of course, that has turned into direct cousin. But never met him, never spoken to him.
1: And the Mossad thing?
2: You're going to have to ask Michael Chertoff.
1: I see.
2: I have no idea.
1: Man, I'll tell you, all kinds of articles on that Rent site are Jew this, Jew that. God, I'm sick of it. All right. Let's get down. Having disposed with that, then, let's get down to business here. I mean, first of all, even if you are related and you're still not sure, you didn't find out until after you dealt with this article anyway. So,
2: yeah, with Azra going to press with us.
1: So there you go. All right, so what made you and or Popular Mechanics decide to pursue this madness anyway?
2: Well, what happened was, this is going back to October when idea came up. We opened up the New York Times one day, and there was a half-page ad. In fact, I think there were a number of ads. I think this was actually a full-page ad for one of the groups out in California. I think it's reopen911.org. I might be mixing that up. But there was an ad advertisement for a book called Painful Questions, and it listed on this advertisement all these anomalies in the physics of the collapse of the World Trade Centers. And they, you know, they cited these as things that the media, the mainstream media, was ignoring. And these were important questions that needed to be asked.
1: Mm-hmm.
2: And they all fit within, you know, popular mechanics into what we do, into our field of expertise. The magazine has 102 years history reporting on military affairs, reporting on engineering, reporting on science and technology. And all these claims focused on very physical evidence, or what they were posing as physical evidence, for instance, that jet fuel doesn't burn hot enough to melt steel. So, you know, how could jet fuel have been responsible for melting the steel in the World Trade Center?
1: And we'll get to that. And the bottom line is, though, that popular mechanics dealt with this kind of thing. It had access to the scientists. It had access to engineers. And so you could actually take the evidence and really submit it to the real people here.
2: Exactly. They said that the mainstream media was ignoring it, and we looked at ourselves and thought, well, I guess we're the mainstream media.
1: Uh-huh.
2: And let's ask those questions. Let's investigate it.
1: All right. When did that begin? How long ago?
2: I guess we started the reporting back in, it was either October, it was early November when we had a team assembled and we started going out and actually picking the stuff apart.
1: Mm-hmm.
2: And it ran all the way through mid-January, I mean, as we were going to press. So I guess it was earlier than that.
1: Ben, how did you decide on what the 16 most important claims to investigate would be?
2: What we did was we looked through a lot of website searches and got Thierry Meyssan's book and got the Painful Questions book, read through all the literature and watched the DVDs and tried to pick out not only what we saw repeated the most, because we wanted to have claims that sort of represented what was out there, the most common 16 claims, but also the most plausible, because a lot of them can, a lot of the claims are sort of at face value, pretty counterintuitive. So we chose the ones that seemed like there could be truth there, and we picked the ones that we saw the most.
1: Okay. All right, and so web research and getting the books probably in plain sight as well.
2: Absolutely, we watched that.
1: Absolutely.
2: A number of times.
1: Yeah, all right, good. Because another one I got said, oh, you know, if you haven't seen Plain Sight, Art, then you're not going to be qualified to be interviewing Ben. So anyway, let's start. Let's just go through all damn 16 of them. This is long-form talk radio. We've got the time to do it.
2: Great.
1: Let's go through each and every one of them.
2: Great.
1: All right. So start wherever you want to.
2: Well, we can go in the order of the magazine, or we can any way you want.
1: All right, let's go with the magazine. I've got it right in front of me. The pod question.
2: The pod theory shows up a lot.
1: What is the pod theory?
2: Well, there are a number of different variations on the pod theory, but essentially it focuses on what people have seen in these low-resolution stills of the plane flying into the South Tower, because remember there's very little footage of the plane flying into the North Tower.
1: Right.
2: So this is the plane that flew into the South Tower. There's plenty of cameras that track this in. It was on CNN. It was on all the major networks. They're taking, when you take a still image of these video shots, it appears in a couple of frames as the plane is flying in,
1: mm-hmm.
2: and you can watch it on the video, or you can see the freeze frames. There is what looks like a bulge under the right wing of the where the wing meets the fuselage of the 767 that flew into the South Tower.
1: Mm-hmm.
2: And that has turned into all sorts of different things. I mean, there are claims that it's a missile that is fired right as the plane impacts the South Tower. Perhaps it's a military tanker plane. I mean, or it's a guidance system. There are all sorts of different theories as to what this is. So what we did was we took their evidence and the evidence that was on these sites and the evidence that's put out on the major conspiracy materials, and we sent both video stills and also the clearest picture we could find, the clearest still photo, which was a Rob Howard shot that originally appeared in New York Magazine. It's a pretty It's an incredible photo of the plane about to hit the South Tower, and we talked to Rob, and we got the actual film and sent that off to imaging experts, and actually to a number of imaging experts.
1: Is that the one you've got in the magazine here?
2: Yeah, that's at the opening spread.
1: There's All right.
2: That black and white photo, which I believe he didn't even know that the second plane was there. He had just, he was running down the street and had taken the camera and shot it over his head, and then that was the photo that came from it. So we took the original film and the still footage from the original CNN feed, and we sent them to as many imaging experts as we could. And we found Ronald Greeley, who is at the he's at a space photography laboratory at Arizona State University, and he his area of expertise is taking images from NASA probes and from NASA satellites and identifying on planets from this video footage and from these images based on the light formations and the shadows what is actually on the surface.
1: Got it.
2: And it's a real science. So, you know, he, if anyone was qualified to do it, he was the one. And he took a look at it and very quickly ran it through his own computer programs and looked at the, I believe he looked at the video footage itself. And it turns out that there's nothing there, because what happens is when you have a video still, the pixels end up getting exaggerated, especially when you blow it up and you try to sharpen it.
1: Oh, I know.
2: It will spill into the other side. I mean, it's a very inexact science to try to analyze something from a video. So,
1: I know. It's like trying to find stuff on Mars.
2: Exactly.
1: Same
2: exactly.
1: Problem,
2: which is why we tried to focus on the photograph itself. And when he looked at the photograph very quickly figured out that to a certain extent there's sun glint, and also the plane is banked to the left, the engine is to the right of where this pod is supposed to be, and if you actually watch the footage in full motion, you can see most of it is just the shadow from the engine as it's flying into the building. But when you see it on the video, there's this enlargement effect that happens from the video, and that has turned into this pod.
1: So then in every way, a standard 760.
2: Absolutely, absolutely. In the magazine, if you pick up a copy, you can see that we juxtapose it next to a, I believe it's a picture of a Qantas Airlines 767, mm-hmm. and you can see that it's just the wing fairing that, mm-hmm. that juts out. The plane is on an angle on all the shots, so it's a little difficult to see, but, I mean, it's a plane, United Airlines 767.
1: So hogwash, no missile under there, no pod with high explosives, or I don't know what they thought it was, something like that, though, right?
2: Exactly, exactly. And we also talked to experts at Boeing and at we talked to a bunch of military and aviation experts about the possibility of even putting a pod on an airplane.
1: Yes.
2: Right there, and the consensus was, why would you want to do that? And B, it would be a real pain to do that, and you'd have to re-engineer the plane. I mean, I think one of our experts had said, you know, it's not just like throwing a suitcase in the trunk. You have to. These planes are very light; they're very highly engineered, and to hang something heavy off the bottom of a plane would take an enormous amount of restructuring of the actual wing.
1: Even so,
2: and the
1: undercarriage. All of that said, your expert said, here's the evidence. Here's the photograph. It wasn't. There's no pod there. There's no missile there. There's nothing. It's just a plane.
2: Absolutely conclusively.
1: All right. A lot of people think that there was a secret order that went out from, I don't know, on high, that all of the U.S. military on 9/11, when this began to happen, was ordered to stand down. Now, that's, to me, crazy on the face of it. I mean, that would involve everybody receiving orders at so many different places. Look, we have this horrible thing that we, the government, are about to do, and we're ordering you, the military, to not raise one airplane or do anything to try and stop these airplanes that are going to destroy landmarks in New York and hit the Pentagon. We want you all to stand down and not send any jets up. These people believe that, right?
2: Yep, and of course it would take thousands of people.
1: Yeah, to keep their mouths shut, right?
2: Exactly.
1: If such an order
2: exactly.
1: really went out. All right, hold it right there, Ben. We'll be right back. It's bottom of the hour. Ben Chertoff is my guest, and we're discussing 9/11. Ben is from Popular Mechanics. They would be the people who would know how to look into this. So if you want to ignore this evidence, you do so at your own peril. We'll discuss each and every one of these 16, probably more, before the night is done. Keep your dial right there.

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1: Tonight, Ben Chertoff is here from Popular Mechanics, and he's talking about the science of the collapse of the buildings in New York and the Pentagon as well, and a whole lot of other things that are involved in the, I don't know, the crazy claims out there. We'll get back to them one by one in a moment. You know, a lot of these are technical claims made, and we're going to deal with those. But, you know, it's, to me, it's embarrassing that the second biggest claim would be no stand-down order, that our military had been virtually told to keep all the planes on the ground and not challenge people who are about to blow up our buildings. But, nevertheless, there it is. No stand-down order. Deal with that one, Ben.
2: Well, this is one of my favorites because it's incredibly complicated, and to a certain extent, it's one of the more compelling claims that you see bounced around, and it's sort of the basis of the whole theory. I mean, if the government was going to make this happen, then there would have to be some sort of stand down. It's sort of the be-all, end-all theory, but and also it shows. I mean, a lot of these conspiracies they have such animosity towards the government, yet have this assumption that everything is going to, in the government, is going to work like clockwork. You know, if a plane is off course for just a second, it's going to be immediately intercepted by fighter jets.
1: Yeah.
2: Which, of course, on the morning of September 11th, was not the case, because NORAD, which is the North American Air Defense Command, which mm-hmm. is the military body that is responsible for protecting U.S. and Canadian airspace, that was set up during the Cold War, and the infrastructure of NORAD was looking outwards for threats. I mean, they had radar stations that rung the coasts. I mean, since September 11th, of course, this has all been changed quite drastically. NORAD's kind of
1: September 11th, they were
2: on that morning. Yeah, exactly. On that morning, they had radar stations ringing the coast. There was no radar coverage inside. They relied on air traffic control to vector their fighter planes. And they only had, in all of North America, 20 planes on alert. In the U.S., in the contiguous 48 states, there were only 14 fighter jets on alert, and those were two up in Otis Air Force Base. I mean, in terms of the ones that were close to the World Trade Center, there were
1: right.
2: two up in Otis Air Force Base. And, of course, once the hijackings occurred, air traffic control for a long time was kind of scratching their heads. They didn't know what was going on, because if you talk to the FAA guys, and of course we talked, they were like our best friends at one point, because we were on the phone almost every day with a new set of questions, and talked to the air traffic controllers, and also talked to the guys over at NORAD. Before September 11th, if you had simultaneous loss of transponder and radio contact, that meant one thing, and that was that the plane had crashed. So there was an initial lag time there, and NORAD got warning. I mean, the air traffic control literally had to pick up the phone and call NORAD directly and say, listen, there's something screwy with this plane, because they were able to briefly pick it up on their primary radar, air traffic control was, and said, you know, I think we have a hijack situation. And, of course, there hadn't been a domestic hijack. I think there might have been, I think it was 91 or perhaps before, but I'm pretty confident that in that decade before 9/11, there hadn't been any domestic hijacks, and NORAD was postured to intercept planes coming in from the coast.
1: Well, we're getting a lot of static on this line for some reason.
2: Are we? I don't know.
1: I'm not surprised. Anyway, it doesn't matter. We'll live with it or establish a new connection in a bit here. So, keeping in mind, NORAD at that time, pre-9/11, was looking outward for threats, not at domestic air travel, not NORAD.
2: Exactly. That wasn't their job. And if you remember, before 9/11 and after the Cold War, NORAD was, to a certain extent, fighting for their existence. I mean, there was a lot of lobbying in Congress that you've got this expensive sort of dinosaur agency out in Cheyenne Mountain that's, you know, tracking Soviet bombers that don't exist anymore. I mean, they had their big PR campaign. They do this every year, which is tracking Santa Claus. They tried to sort of reposture themselves as an agency to assist with domestic threats such as drug runners coming into the country. So they did, from time to time, track drug runners. Of course, those were all coming over the borders and into the U.S. But that morning, they only had, and this is, again, changed, there were only 14 fighters on alert. There were two up in Otis. They were

0: That was not an unusually small amount at that time to be on alert.
1: No, that was what was required. That's what always it was the standard operating procedure before 9/11.
0: Okay.
1: And think about when you think about it in the pre-September 11th mindset, why would you have more on alert?
0: No,
1: there's what they would do is oftentimes during the Cold War intercept Soviet bombers. Those were from bases mostly up in Canada, but there was no need to have more, or there was no perceived need to have more than 14 planes.
0: All right, so who was actually scrambled? Who got where?
1: Well, what they did was Northeast Air Defense Sector. NORAD is divided into smaller segments, but Northeast Air Defense Sector, which is up in, I believe it's up in New York, upstate New York. Boston Air Traffic Control, Boston Center, called NEANS and said, we've got a problem, you guys should scramble flights. So they scrambled. But the problem is, standard operating procedure for NORAD, and this is still the case today, when you scramble a jet, the pilots are told to take off, and they're not given a location. They're told to get to the air.
0: Right.
1: They're vectored out to a holding pattern, usually offshore,
0: right,
1: to keep them outside of the domestic traffic patterns, because you remember that civilian airspace is extremely crowded. And, of course, air traffic control has sovereignty over civilian air traffic control has sovereignty over all of the civilian airspace. So they would be vectored usually offshore to kind of hang there and then told where to go. Now, at that point, they had had advance warning on one plane, and that was the plane that I believe it was the plane that hit the North Tower. New York Air Traffic Control finally spotted United Airlines Flight 175, which is the plane that hit the South Tower. By this point, mixed that up slightly. And no, they were informed that Flight 11 was hijacked. You have to understand that as a civilian air traffic controller, having never had a situation like this before, it was very confusing.
0: I heard there was a great deal of confusion.
1: Absolutely, because, you're sitting there at your radar screen and you think the plane's crashed, and then you see that it's not crashed, and you don't know what's going on.
0: I think the hijacker, actually, they turned off the transponders, right? So that
1: exactly.
0: That they drop off the regular computer screens.
1: Yeah, the way air traffic control radar works, and this is something that's always glossed over, and it seems to the sort of Hollywood, movie example, it's this very elegant radar system where you can just pinpoint what you're looking at, and the computer knows what it is.
0: Because they're actively transmitting.
1: That's how transponders work, exactly.
0: Yeah.
1: And it'll tell you the altitude, because remember, you're looking on a two-dimensional screen, so you'll see the altitude, you'll see where the flight's coming from, where it's going to, what flight number it is, what the airline is, and some other information. When you turn off the transponder, you have to rely on primary radar. And the way radar systems worked that day at most of the air traffic control systems is that you couldn't see primary radar returns, which is actually radar from
0: bouncing
1: out the plane and coming back
0: in
1: the paint. You couldn't see that on the same screen that you could see the transponders.
0: Understood.
1: So you'd have to switch screens, and that led to an enormous amount of confusion. And, of course, when you get out into over Ohio, and this was the issue later in the day, with Flight 77 and then Flight 93, the primary radar coverage isn't that good because it is not. I mean, the way the primary radar works is it's a stacked and sort of pancaked system. So you have certain air traffic control centers can see certain airspace, but they can't see below that.
0: Mm-hmm.
1: So the planes were not. I mean, nobody had thought that this would ever happen. It hadn't happened before. There hadn't been a case where a plane had lost transponder and radio contact. And so, to a certain extent, these guys were left to improvise and to find it as well as they could.
0: But they did call NORAD.
1: They did call NORAD
0: several times.
1: They did. And they called also for Flight 11. At one point, they thought it was going to Washington because they didn't know where it was headed. And then New York Center, which is New York Terminal Approach, New York Terminal Approach at JFK, actually called NEADS, and this is outside of the chain of command. This is completely outside of the chain of command. They were just picking up the phone and dialing the number.
0: Because there was really no precedent for this.
1: None whatsoever.
0: Picking up the phone, a regular

0: old phone and calling NORAD and saying, hey, trouble here. So
1: exactly.
0: Anyway, we've got to jump to it. What happened to the jets that were scrambled? How far did they get? How close did they get?
1: Well, what happened was they ended up out in a holding pattern over right over the Atlantic Ocean off of Long Island because nobody knew where these planes were. Because NORAD didn't have its own system of radar that could see effectively inside that air corridor, especially when you get into western New York. And these planes are being held out there. They are, of course, under the if they're going to be vectored in after a flight, they're going to be vectored in by air traffic control because they're flying in one of the busiest air corridors in the country. So they're hanging out over the Atlantic Ocean. Air traffic control is scrambling to try to find these flights. They couldn't find the flights.
0: Did they ever get vectored?
1: Eventually. They were brought into New York City, and that was after the second tower was hit. And, of course,
0: okay.
1: it happened in quick succession.
0: Right.
1: And it took a while for the news to filter back. I mean, this stuff. There is no command center here where everyone knew everything that was going on.
0: Understood.
1: The
0: accusation that there was a stand-down order is ludicrous.
1: It is absolutely ludicrous. And besides, at that point, you also have to remember that These planes were flying under a rule of engagement, and this was sort of standing. And this goes way back to the Constitution that the military can't police the civilians of the U.S.
0: So, right.
1: And these planes were under posse comitatus, and they couldn't fire on the jets that flew into the World Trade Center. That the only time those rules of engagement were changed was later in the day when President Bush had authorized NORAD to use lethal force against if there were more flights out there. Of course, that was way too late.
0: You know, Ben, of all these claims, the only one that I was ever tempted to believe could be true was the thing on Flight 93. I thought, you know, if it was shot down, hard as it might be, I would understand a presidential decision to do that at that point. So I didn't rule out the possibility that it could be shot down, that perhaps nothing was said about it. I thought, well, that one might be logical, but that's not what happened, is it?
1: No, it's not. And it's funny, I felt exactly the same way when we started working on this. And I had this suspicion that, like, you know, we went into this trying to find out if there was any truth, because that would have been the scoop of the century, if there had been truth in any of these.
0: That's a good point.
1: Yeah. That would have been, you know, what every journalist prays for. Would have been bigger than Woodward and Bernstein, of course. But we, going into the investigating Flight 93, I thought personally, and I think a bunch of us thought, there might be some truth there, because it does make sense. The order had been given. The authority was there. But as we started to really go through the evidence, and a lot of these claims that, for instance, there was a white jet in the area, that the debris field was 8 miles long, and there were
0: right.
1: human remains, you know, far away, you know, the way that you read it, because this was coming from news reports that came out that day and the day after, when everyone was in a state of massive confusion, you read those and there's no direction attached to it. There's no. It's tough to infer sort of where the plane was, where this debris was, and also it's just the very nature of the news cycle is that these reports that come out initially are going to be updated and revised as the news cycle goes on. I mean, it doesn't mean that the news is lying, but it means that the news is daily newspapers. I mean, they did an incredible Herculean effort reporting this stuff, but you know they're. The nature of the day was that they didn't have all the information all the time. And so as time goes on, this stuff gets revised and updated. Of course, those aren't cited in any of these conspiracy theories. Those are sort of forgotten about. But as we went into Flight 93, what we had to do first, and this is when the sort of everything fell into place, was make a map, figure out where the debris actually landed. One of the theories was that there's this piece of engine, and if you look at the news reports that came out around the time of September 11th and the days following, that there's this engine that was variously placed at 6 miles away, at a mile away, at, you know, 9,000 yards away. And the theory is that a heat-seeking missile had hit the engine, which knocked it off.
0: Yes,
1: knocks it off way down the flight path, and then the plane coasts for a while. And then
0: but the truth is, I guess, when a plane hits at 500 miles an hour, the engine with a lot of weight goes sailing, right?
1: Exactly, and that's not uncommon. When we talked to a whole bunch of crash investigators, and they'd seen this happen before. They've actually seen an engine go much farther.
0: Much further.
1: In a case in Alaska. The point is, the NTSB investigators saw nothing unusual here. The plane was coming in somewhere between 500 and 600 miles an hour, and it crashed in a space of 30 feet. And you've got the engine, which is extremely dense. One of the engines augured into the ground, the other rolled along down a hill into a catchment basin, and it's directly in line with where the flight is going.
0: Isn't there plenty of audio, or at least quite a bit of audio evidence, people on cell phones with relatives and others describing that the passengers were going to take control of this airplane? I mean, was that wrong?
1: No, that was absolutely true. I mean, there was plenty of audio evidence. People are making calls from the airphones. They have recordings of this. We've all heard them. We've gone through the transcripts. And there is some confusion. It seems now to be the case that they didn't quite make it to the cockpit, that they were about to bust the cockpit door open, and then the hijackers themselves drove the plane in because they knew that they were going to get overwhelmed by the passengers behind them.
0: Well, however it happened, though, there's nothing to take away from the heroic actions of those passengers as we understand them. You didn't find anything in your investigation that takes away from that, did you?
1: No, none whatsoever. In fact, Flight 93 was when we went through this, it was the one that at first we thought this is the one that's plausible and we're probably going to find something, and then it was also the section that just very quickly, the pieces all fell into place, and very quickly it was obvious that there was no jet that shot them down.
0: So you were actually approaching doing this story then with a pretty clear, open mind, in that you even thought the same thing I did about this flight, that it could have been shot down, and what a horrible decision it would have been, but a big story to uncover, to be sure, and you would have uncovered it and told that story if it really was that way.
1: Absolutely, and that's the case for the rest of the entire article. I mean, imagine if any of these were true. That would be huge.
0: It would be huge, yes, of course it would.
1: It's the scoop we all dream about as journalists.
0: All right.
1: The fact of the matter is they just weren't.
0: When we come back, we need to talk about melted steel. That's a central part of all this business, and temperatures and all of that, all right?
1: Great.
0: Good. All right, hold it right there. From the high desert, my guest is Ben Chertoff from Popular Mechanics Magazine. They would indeed be the right people to go to the engineers, the stress guys, the people who construct buildings, scientists who can look at the evidence, video people and picture people who can see if that pod really was there. And when we come back, one of the central parts of what the conspiracy people are saying, that steel just could not have melted. It simply could not have melted, and it should have been standing after that jet fuel burn. When we come back.

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1: It is. You know, what I really should have done is done tonight just purely with Ben, and then tomorrow night taking calls for Ben, because it's going to be that big. I know that. We're never going to have time to get everything and get calls too, but we're going to try, so stay put. Some of the conspiracy loonies really ought to have to read this the way they demand that we read their and watch their DVDs and so forth. Popular Mechanics. My guest is Ben Chertoff. Ben, we're going to have to hurry through some of this. We need a lot more hours, and even if I had them, we still wouldn't be even, believe me, with the number of hours devoted to the other side on coast. Nevertheless, let's hit some high points. Jet fuel not hot enough to melt steel. They make lots of noise about that one.
2: Yeah, that's a big one. That's everywhere, and that was on that full-page ad that we saw that really set this whole thing in motion. Well, it turns out that that's true. Jet fuel doesn't necessarily burn hot enough to melt steel, but the point is, steel doesn't need to melt to have a collapse like we saw on September 11th.
1: Oh?
2: Yeah. And if you actually get into the engineering of steel, you learn that it's a very interesting building material. We talked to numerous firefighters and engineers on this. One who is a deputy chief of the New York City Fire Department, and he mentioned to us, he actually wrote the book, Collapse of Burning Buildings.
1: Right.
2: He said he'd never seen melted steel in a building fire, at least right when they put the fire out, but what he had seen was a lot of twisted and warped steel. And the way steel works is, first of all, it is a very good conductor of heat, which is why you have fireproofing on tall buildings like
1: that. Of course, yes.
2: And of course, the World Trade Center had spray on fireproofing. And when steel gets hot, and what happened when the planes hit it was that, first of all, it knocked out a lot of the exterior facade, which was structural to that building, which was very unique to its construction, especially for that for the time it was built. And it took out some of the interior columns. What happens when the steel gets hot, that fireproofing is knocked off. And you only need fireproofing knocked off in a small place for the heat to start to transfer to the entire beam. As steel gets hot, it doesn't melt, but what happens is, well, if you get hot enough, it'll melt, but what happens in a fire is it expands on both ends, and it also softens. But the most important thing, and what was sort of
1: It bends.
2: Yeah, exactly. And it becomes softer, and it loses its structural integrity. And you've got to realize that these buildings are put together very carefully and very tightly, so that when you've got structural components that are changing shape, that are expanding, it's going to do quite a bit to the structural integrity of the building itself. But one of the most important takeaways from the whole thing is that the jet fuel didn't burn for that long. What happened was the planes went in, the jet fuel burned for about 10 minutes, and you had this very intense heat for 10 minutes, mm-hmm. and that set everything else that was on those floors on fire. And so you've got that fire, and that burned for quite a while until the towers actually collapsed.
1: You mean like all the furniture and the
2: exactly, you've got furniture,
1: office, everything.
2: Exactly, furniture, computers, desks. Carpets, drapes.
1: And that reached what kind of temperature?
2: Well, it probably reached around 1,800 degrees.
1: 1,800. All right, so the steel then begins to bend, and then the floors start to pancake. And you had some engineering looks at that, right, on the pancaking of floors and the stresses when one floor bangs down on the next?
2: Exactly. What happens is you have this massive heat, and that's going to soften, and it worked differently. We were lucky enough to work pretty closely with the National Institute of Standards and Technology, and they had the luxury of almost 2 years and a lot of funding and time to go through and sort of pick up where the FEMA report left off many of these conspiracy theories cite the FEMA report as, you know, proof that there's a cover-up because it was so abbreviated and short and they only worked on it for a limited amount of time. But what's important to remember is the FEMA report was a preliminary report, and the NIST investigation is huge, and they had a lot of time to go through this. And what they did was they built literally a replica of some of the office floors in the Trade Center.
1: Right.
2: And using computer modeling, they figured out where the fuel went when the planes hit. And so they were able to spray fuel into the building, into their model, at the places that it would have gone in the actual buildings. And then they lit the whole thing on fire.
1: And the result?
2: What they found was that the steel weakened significantly, and they think that there were pockets of areas that were over 1,800 degrees, and at that point, steel has usually less than 10% of its structural strength.
1: Wow.
2: What happened? I know it really did weaken it, and it's a combination. What brought the towers down wasn't just the fire, and it wasn't just the impact of the planes, but it was a combination of the both. Because when the planes hit, there was spray on fireproofing that was knocked off, which let the steel become vulnerable to the heat. And it was also knocked out some of the structure of the building itself, so it didn't need as much heat to bring it down.
1: So no mainstream people you talk to at all went along with this planted explosives theory.
2: No, none whatsoever. We talked to, in terms of structural engineers and even explosives experts, we talked to, had to be at least 30 top structural engineers, those who had worked on the investigation and those completely independent of the investigation. We couldn't find one person who would believe that there were
1: not
2: in fact,
1: one.
2: Yeah, in fact, all the evidence points, there are oceans of evidence that point to the contrary.
1: And the National Institute of Standards and Technology, is it?
2: Yes.
1: Yes, very, very reputable group of scientists. In other words, they proved that's what brought the buildings down.
2: Yeah, that is. And, you know, they weren't even looking into it for the, the purpose of their investigation wasn't to say whether it was, bombs or an airplane, but because from the outset, the evidence, even before you investigate it, is overwhelmingly on the side of what we saw happening that day. And they had the time, and they proved pretty conclusively what had happened.
1: What are the puffs of dust supposed to mean to these conspiracy theorists?
2: Well, that goes into the theory that there were explosives actually planted in the building.
1: Oh, yes.
2: And there are many different takes on this theory. The idea being that the plane flying in was sort of the cover, and then the explosives, these, controlled demolition, I've heard them called squibs, were placed strategically throughout the building to ensure that they came down and also, to make sure that it came down very neatly so that there wasn't damage to the surrounding areas, so that Wall Street wasn't wiped out. It gets very complex. And so as you watch the videos and the replays of the building's collapse, you can see as they start to collapse, there are areas where dust and debris is ejected forcibly outside of the building.
1: Yes.
2: Out of the windows.
1: Yes.
2: It literally are the windows breaking. And that has led to the idea that those are
1: explosions.
2: Demolition squibs. Those are controlled demolitions.
1: But in fact, they were what?
2: Well, you have to realize that most of an office building, and the World Trade Center included, is air because you've got these massive open floor office spaces. So what happened is, as one floor is slamming down on the other, you've got this enormous overpressurization of the floor.
1: Of course.
2: So all this air has to go somewhere.
1: Blows out the windows.
2: Exactly. It blew out the windows. And that's what it is.
1: So you could, I suppose you could cite it as evidence of explosives, but in fact it was one floor collapsing upon the next, and of course it's going to create overpressure and blow out the windows, and that's what did it.
2: Exactly. It's really the simple answer that answers this question.
1: No plane debris at the Pentagon. Let's jump over there very quickly. This one I've heard I've had people challenge me. There's no plane, they say, that hit the Pentagon. This is ridiculous. There were no plane parts there. And then I usually ask the person, well, then, okay, what happened to that airplane and all those people? And they say, well, we don't know. Maybe it flew by and something else, a missile hit it or whatever. So deal with the Pentagon thing.
2: That's one of the most widespread theories.
1: Yes,
2: yes. That came out in Thierry Masson's book, The Big Lie, which was actually a bestseller in France for a period of time. The no plane theory comes from this perceived lack of debris. And, of course, the World Trade Center was very well covered by the media. The Pentagon is a much more secure location. There are many fewer cameras there. You can't really get up close. And also, just the nature of the crash. I mean, the planes that hit the World Trade Center were hitting into at that level, it's fairly thin steel. The Pentagon is made out of reinforced concrete. And when a plane hits it, a plane is very, very thin aluminum. And the plane isn't going to leave, a cartoon cutout of itself. There's not going to be a plane that's just sitting there intact. I mean, the thing was coming in upwards of 500 miles an hour and hit reinforced concrete. It literally disintegrated.
1: It also hit part of the ground first, apparently, right?
2: Exactly.
1: Because there's this big thing about the size of the hole in the Pentagon.
2: Right, that the size was too small. What happened was one of the wings hit the ground and started to shear off. And then, of course, as the body of the plane went into the Pentagon, the wings, which are even lighter and filled with fluid, became almost a liquid-like state and flew in and had already sheared off at this point.
1: So right.
2: So what you have is this very compact, what does, to a certain extent, resemble a missile. Of course, it's a passenger jet. That's what actually entered the Pentagon. And of course they did find the plane. It was halfway into the basement at the end, and it was compacted into about 20 feet. And there was also enormous amounts of small debris littering the lawn of the Pentagon.
1: Well, there were
2: photographs of that,
1: and not only photographs, but eyewitness testimony of people who said they were holding plane pieces in their hand.
2: Exactly.
1: And other evidence that some people were shocked to even film.
2: Yeah, it's a tragedy, and it's very gruesome. And talking to people who had been there, that really came out on the phone. That these people found body parts. They found the black box. There is just an enormous wealth of physical evidence that screams there was a Boeing that hit the Pentagon.
1: With all of that, why do they still maintain that it was some sort of missile and that this plane somehow mysteriously disappeared? And then I think there is another theory that all the people were shepherded who would have been on these planes into some other plane to be killed, American citizens. Isn't there something like that?
2: Yeah, it's called the bumble plane theory. We didn't so much get into that. The idea is that... there are different takes on this, that it was at Newburgh, that it was at Otis Air Force. There are all sorts of different Air Force bases that are cited, that there's a point where two of the flight paths cross each other. So the idea is that there they landed, they herded all the passengers onto Flight 93, and then Flight 93 was shot down to, destroy that evidence, because there's this sort of perceived conspiracy about the lack of the planes being completely filled. Of course, that's a normal occurrence in airlines, but taken out of context, it's used as evidence that that this was all planned from beginning, so that could fit everyone on to Flight 93.
1: I hear you. The World Trade Center Building 7. Now, that one seemed strange to me at the time a little bit. I didn't understand the whole thing either. I mean, the two buildings came down, and then later another building came down that wasn't hit by an airplane. They make a big deal out of that, right?
2: Right, and that seems to be the one that at the end they'll say, well, okay, fine, all the other stuff, whatever, but you have to admit that the World Trade Center 7 was brought down with a controlled demolition. A lot of that stems from the FEMA report, because the Federal Emergency Management Agency didn't have much time to spend on World Trade Center 7, and they didn't do much investigating into it. Of course, National Institute of Standards and Technology is now working on that, and we were able to talk to their researchers about what they believe happened.
1: And?
2: Well, it turns out that the damage to the building facade, and they were able to piece this together from the evidence that was collected from Ground Zero. Of course, That is indeed another conspiracy in itself, that all the steel was shipped overseas immediately afterwards. I mean, of course, most of the steel was. I mean, you had two buildings worth of steel, but a lot of it was collected as evidence. I mean, small pieces of it. You don't need all the steel to make your to do your investigation. What happened was, with World Trade Center 7, when the North Tower collapsed, an enormous amount of debris fell on the building itself and actually scooped out upwards of 25% of the south facade.
1: My
2: and of course,
1: God.
2: There are no... I'm sorry?
1: I just said, my God, that's already documented visually at this point?
2: Well, there aren't many photos of the south facade, which is the problem, because that was below where the World Trade Center was, and most of Lower Manhattan was uninhabitable. You just couldn't get down there at that point. But they were able to piece together that 25% of it was knocked out. And of course, World Trade Center 7 itself was an unusual design. It had these massive open floors. So you had many, many thousands of square feet of office space, without load-bearing columns in between them. There were fewer columns carrying load. And so knocking out a couple of those really destabilized the entire building. And as you watch these videos of the building, you can see, NIST was able to chart exactly how the collapse happened. Some of the interior portions on the eastern south face of the building were knocked out. Of course, a fire raged in there for 7 hours. Most of it fed from a pressurized diesel line from the basement, which was not available to the FEMA investigators. They didn't know about this.
1: So that just fed the fire.
2: Exactly.
1: So hour after hour.
2: For 7 hours. And so you have one of the structural columns of the building on the east side breaks down, and you can actually see before it collapses, when you look at some of the photographs on the video footage, and this is what NIST did extensively, you can see that the penthouse drops away, and they disappear into the structure one after another. And then you see the building starting to fall from that east side of the structure. That falls first, and then that pulls down the west side of the structure.
1: Hmm. All right, good. Back to the Pentagon for a sec. A lot of people also said that there were a lot of the windows, unbelievably, incredibly, simply could not be intact. Those windows would have to be shattered. Windows close to where, in fact, the plane entered the Pentagon. But there's a reason why those windows didn't shatter, right?
2: Absolutely.
1: What is it?
2: They were made not to shatter because they were blast-proof windows.
1: Remember, it's the Pentagon, folks.
2: And so what you have is this structural that you have reinforced concrete, and then these windows are made of blast-resistant glass, which they had installed, I believe it was the summer beforehand. We were able to talk to the guy who designed and installed these windows, and he said, all said and done, it was a tragic day, but he had to, say he was kind of happy his windows held up. And they were meant to withstand a blast like this, so they performed as they should. And, of course, not all the windows survived. Many of them broke, especially
1: right.
2: those immediately surrounding the crash.
1: Right. But a lot of them also survived. And the reason for that is because they were blast windows, for what it's worth out there, folks. All right, the F-16 pilot... somebody supposedly, I guess Alex Jones, supposedly interviewed a pilot who claimed that he shot down, or that he knew somebody, I'm sorry, he interviewed somebody who said he knew somebody who shot down Flight 93, is that correct?
2: That is, and, to Alex Jones's credit, he had a follow-up article on this, and he wasn't sure if this was true, but it got repeated all over the Internet. The first time it appeared was on the Alex Jones show with this retired Army colonel who said that he had met the guy who shot down Flight 93. And then eventually it came out on letsroll911.org that they named the pilot, and they named him as Major Rick Gibney. Rick Gibney is actually Lieutenant Colonel Rick Gibney, and he is...
1: Not a major at all.
2: Not a major,
1: Lieutenant Colonel. Okay.
2: He flies out of North Dakota, out of the 119th Air National Guard. And, of course, what is a National Guard pilot from North Dakota doing out in Pennsylvania shooting down Flight 93? Well, the 119th maintains a detachment at Langley, and those jets that were launched and scrambled that day actually were flying from the 119th. But we went back to the 119th and talked to them and talked to Lieutenant Gibney and talked to their press people there and went through their records. And it turns out, A, none of their planes got anywhere near Flight 93 because they were in a combat radius over combat air combat patrol, rather, over Washington.
1: Yes.
2: And Rick Gibney, that morning, Ed Jacoby, who was the then director of the New York State Emergency Management Office, was out in Bozeman, Montana for a meeting of emergency managers. He's the guy you need in New York because you've got an emergency going on, and he was it was his job to coordinate the relief effort at Ground Zero.
1: Ben?
2: Yep.
1: Hold tight. We're at the bottom of the hour.

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1: Indeed so. My guest is Ben Chertoff. He's here explaining 9/11. From the point of view of a Popular Mechanics investigative article, a very serious one, who went to scientists and stress engineers and those kinds of people, about the claims made by conspiracy theorists about what brought down those buildings. Once again, Ben Chertoff from Popular Mechanics. Ben, the obvious thing to do would be to go to the lieutenant colonel and ask him if he shot down the plane, right?
2: Exactly.
1: Well...
2: That's what we did, and the answer was absolutely not. Nobody from the 119th got anywhere near Flight 93. What happened was Rick Gibney flew out to Bozeman, Montana, where Ed Jacoby was. He flew out in a modified two-seat F-16B, landed out in Bozeman. They gave Mr. Jacoby a quick brush-up on how to use the ejection seat, gave him a flight suit and a spare helmet. And after some about an hour of instruction, they both hopped in the F-16, and then flew cross country and landed in New York, so that he could come and run the relief effort at the World Trade Center site.
1: Mm-hmm.
2: So yeah, he wasn't anywhere near Flight 93.
1: Okay. Look, we could go on and on and on and on, but we don't have the time. I want to discuss a little bit the people that are making these claims.
2: Mm-hmm.
1: I mean, obviously, in the course of doing this story, when it became known that you were doing this story, I'm sure, I mean, I read some emails at the beginning of the program, just a little tiny sample of what's been sent to me. These are really rabid folks, and they call names very serious, bad names, you know, like traitor. They use names like that, and I wonder if in the course of this investigation, or even after the article came out, you have suffered the same sort of thing.
2: Well, I'll tell you, most of it has been after the article came out. We're pretty overwhelmed by the response. In fact, before it even hit the stands, we were getting only a couple of issues had gone out to subscribers. We were getting, and the internet traffic was pretty intense. You know, they were debunking the Popular Mechanics story. And we also got, at one point, I think it was about an email a minute, and we've gotten well over 500, probably closer to 1,000 emails, and it's you know, to everyone who did write an email, we are going to try to respond to them. But the problem is, we just have so many. We're trying to work through them.
1: How many of them were like the stuff that I was reading?
2: I would say, in the initial blast of emails, and this is before the story was out, and I think this is before many people had actually read it. Most of them were pretty negative and pretty mean, and the irony was, a lot of them threw back the same stuff that we had just gone through and debunked. I mean, we get these emails from people who would say, well, you know, what about jet fuel? It doesn't burn hot enough to melt steel. And you'd sit and kind of slap yourself.
1: Been covered, hey.
2: Yeah, and say, well, I guess you guys didn't read it yet. So I, you know, some of it was a knee-jerk response. Others were long, in-depth letters saying, well, okay, you guys answered these 16 claims. Well, what about, you know, these 52 other...
1: All right, have there been any other significant claims made since the article that ought to be addressed?
2: You know, we were actually thinking of doing a follow-up to this because a lot of the emails and letters and websites and responses said, well, you didn't address so-and-so. And, our, you know, the point of our article wasn't to retell the story of 9/11. It wasn't to tell the whole story at all.
1: Right.
2: The point was to take what we saw as the claims that were getting repeated the most and to put them up to what they wanted, which was serious, you know, mainstream media attention and actually, you know, an actual investigation into it. So that's what we did. You know, There are new claims coming in every day, and we are thinking of doing a follow-up where I'm not sure if we are going to be able to do that. I think it'd be a lot of fun to do that and look at some more. But I'll tell you, going through 16 of these and having all of them fall apart pretty quickly and turn out to be false, it
1: sure
2: says something about probably what the rest of them are going to be.
1: What about the vitriolic nature of these, so many of these people involved in this? I mean, it's just, it's beyond the pale. I mean, what a lot of them are saying is just beyond the pale. It's incredible to me. I've never quite seen anything like it. They're so wrapped up in this. And I guess they believe that their own government really would do this to them. I think it's an amazing thing. I really do. And I'm not naive, and I don't think our government's perfect, and they've probably done some nasty stuff in the past, but, I mean, on this scale, no, I don't think so. And it's very vitriolic. You have any thoughts on why it's so intense?
2: You know, I don't know necessarily why it's so intense, and it is so angry. I mean, there's just this massive hatred of,
1: yes,
2: of the government. And what I found fascinating, though, is that it was from not only we got picked up by a couple of blogs when this came out. Instapundit linked to us, and a lot of the sort of right wing blogosphere, so to speak, made the point that this is the loony left, you know, that was making all these claims. And when you actually look at it and you see who's making them, it is, you know, very loud on the sort of far left wing of the political spectrum, but also on the far right wing.
1: Isn't that interesting?
2: It's wild, and there's this point at which they sort of back each other up, and you know, they have different. They both have this agenda of absolute hatred for either the government or the administration or all administrations, and sort of any way, the way I feel, or the way that we've kind of come to the conclusion that any way to badmouth this administration is okay, because I think to a certain extent the mindset is, well, the government lies to us, so it's okay to lie about them. And, you know, everyone has a right to be angry about 9/11. I mean, it was an absolutely tragic day, and there's no doubt that mistakes were made and that there's a lot of work to be done to make sure that doesn't happen again. Everyone has a right to be mad about it, and everyone has a right to ask questions. But in so doing, everyone also has a responsibility to to have a respect for the truth and to make the right questions and to not make this echo chamber of you know, what are sometimes misrepresentations and sometimes outright lies.
1: I bet you got an awful lot of emails saying you had sold out, you were part of the government official line, and that's all you are, is government mouthpiece, right?
2: We have been claimed, we are on the Pentagon payroll. We're apparently, they say that we're on the CIA payroll, we are just a mouthpiece for the administration. And the thing was, our story was very apolitical. I mean, we didn't look at this from a political standpoint. We just went into the actual physical claim.
1: The hardware part of it, yeah.
2: Exactly, which is really our expertise. We don't need or want to get into the politics behind it, because that's not really what this is about. This is about the actual physical evidence that a lot of these sites were citing. And what's also fascinating is David Korn, who's a writer for The Nation. I mean, amidst all this, we had this great response from sort of centrist right wing of the political spectrum and the centrist left wing of the political spectrum. David Korn, who writes for The Nation, has also apparently been called a CIA plant,
1: mm-hmm,
2: by some of the 9/11 skeptics movement, and so he wrote a nice piece about how, you know, now Popular Mechanics and David Korn is represented as part of the CIA. And to a certain extent, these theories are counterproductive for actually getting to the meat of what went wrong that day. Because they distract everyone's attention, and it's this massive outpouring of energy, and it's misdirected.
1: What was the craziest theory that you found out there?
2: Oh, wow. There are plenty of them. The Bumble Planes one was one of the weirder ones, that the planes were switched, and that there was this one of them was all the planes landed in one spot, and then they loaded all the passengers onto Flight 93 and shot it down. Another one was that the World Trade Center was emitting a radio beacon, and that in downtown New York there were radio and power outages that morning because of this radio beacon that was homing in these planes. That there were no passengers aboard the planes at all.
1: Homing in the planes.
2: Planes are completely remote controlled, which, you know, it speaks to a certain naivete about how airplanes work to a certain extent. That, you know, people look and they say, well, Global Hawk, you know, the technology of Global Hawk, the unmanned drone, they can make a Global Hawk fly. Why couldn't they just slap that technology into what looks like a Boeing 767? Have no passengers on board at all, and fly that in, fill it with explosives or what have you. Their levels of inherent complicity from everybody in the government. I mean, to make these plans work, you'd have to have thousands and thousands of people in on it.
1: Yeah, I'll say.
2: And that's just ludicrous. When you
1: I know. I know. Do you have any hope whatsoever? I mean, the article is now published. Do you think that in your lifetime or my lifetime or anybody who's listening right now, lifetimes, that the facts will finally be accepted as the real way it happened? Or do you think this will go on forever, or at least until we wipe ourselves off the face of the globe?
2: You know, I don't know. That's a very good question. To a certain extent, it's getting louder. All this, ballyhoo about there being an inside job here. But
1: yes.
2: I think in the mainstream, when you talk to people who actually were there, who have firsthand knowledge. I mean, that was our strategy for reporting this, was to get as close to firsthand knowledge as we possibly could. I mean, there's not even a second thought that there's any possibility that these theories could be true, I think it would take a much better effort and much better evidence and some real truth, which just isn't there, to throw this really into the mainstream, even though it is sort of trickling in there. If you're going to it's fine to be angry about this, but to continue to repeat things that are just plain wrong, that you ignore because of your own politics, you're not really serving your own cause. And I think that's, I just can't see it continuing forever like that.
1: Well, I wish I could agree with you, but looking at other things that perhaps are near this magnitude, assassinations and other things, the moon.
2: That one's still there, isn't
1: lots
2: it?
1: Lots of people who don't think we ever went to the moon. Let me go to the phones. I really do want to let the audience ask their questions. I think it's important, so let's do it. First time caller line, you're on the air with Ben Chertoff. Hi.
3: Hello?
1: Hi. You're
3: Hi,
1: on the
3: how
1: air
3: you doing?
1: With Ben Chertoff. Hi.
3: Hi. I want to ask him the question. He had alluded to how all the people were supposedly corralled into the one plane and that their cell phone conversations were voiced over. I want to know the technical complexity of that, because these were not famous people, they were anonymous people, and the time frame that it would take to be able to do that.
1: Well, no, wait a minute. Ben has not said that's what happened, sir.
3: No, he didn't say it. He had just talked about one of the crazy theories out there.
1: That's one of them.
3: Right, and I was just wondering how technically, from a technical standpoint of view, would it be to get somebody's voice on a cell phone and then splice together a conversation with their loved ones to convince their loved ones that this was the actual person.
1: Sir, is that what you believe happened?
3: No, I don't.
1: You don't. So
3: I just want him to debunk that theory by saying...
1: I see. All right. Mm-hmm. Ben?
2: Well, I'll tell you, we didn't look into that. I actually haven't really heard that one specifically, I imagine it would take, A, a lot of people to do that, and B, you'd have to somehow get the recordings beforehand,
3: mm-hmm.
2: So that you have some sort of baseline comparison, and then to get that done that day, transmitted as it's going on, because of course these calls happen real time, would take a pretty Herculean effort, and it's almost impossible.
1: Yeah.
2: I mean, you can do a pretty good job of splicing together somebody's voice and making a conversation. But you can always tell when it's faked, and especially a loved one. I mean,
3: right.
2: that would be really tough.
3: Right.
1: All right, sir.
3: That's it. Thank you for having the show.
1: You're very welcome. West of the Rockies, you're on the air with Ben Chertoff. Hi.
4: Hey, how are you gentlemen doing?
1: All right, sir. Welcome.
4: Mark from Henderson, Nevada, I think.
1: Yes, Mark.
4: I read the piece that Mr. Chertoff wrote, and I want to say, I didn't really see any empirical evidence that would disprove that the government was complicit in 9/11. And one thing about the methodology that I noticed is it's like you take these particular theories that people have. Take, for example, the no planes theory at the Pentagon and try to deconstruct that. And the fact of the matter is you can prove that a plane flew into the Pentagon, but that still does not disprove that the government was complicit in 9/11.
1: That's right. You're absolutely right. It doesn't. All right. But you do acknowledge, unlike most, that a plane did fly into it?
4: I don't know.
1: I don't know. Well, then what about the pieces of the plane, the burning bodies, the whole thing? Eyewitnesses. What about all that?
4: To be honest, I mean, you look at the record of this government. I don't think we can believe anything.
1: You're not answering my question. Don't talk about the record of the government. Talk about the pieces of the plane, sir. Eyewitnesses and the burning bodies and all that. Eyewitnesses to all of that.
4: I haven't seen any of that. This is the most surveilled corridor in the world, and all they have is a little Logitech webcam shot of the Pentagon. Why don't they show us the video footage? I'm sure they would have some sort of video footage.
1: All right, Ben, that's a good question. Why there has been some sort of refusal? Is there video footage that exists that's being held from us?
2: Well, I'll tell you, we didn't investigate that completely. In fact, we didn't really work on that at all. We might think about doing that in a follow-up article, and it's certainly something we'll...
1: Okay, so that would be on the list.
2: Yeah, probably it would be, because that one seems to be out there quite a bit. I'll tell you, a lot of the information about what hit the Pentagon, in fact, all of this stuff, because it's a criminal investigation, and this is standard procedure with just about any time there's a criminal action in terms of a transportation accident, the FBI takes over. And the FBI, and having dealt with other cases and in completely separate incidents, reporting during a criminal investigation, they are very reluctant to release anything, because this is their case, and they want to be able to go and prosecute and have a clean case. They don't want the media attention that's going to, you know, the sort of the media making their own conclusions and people making their own conclusions themselves after reading the media. So it's very tough, and the government has been criticized quite a bit for not releasing enough information. This was a very big incident. I think that might be... personally, I think it would be nice if we could get these, if there is video, if we could see it. But to be perfectly honest, that's pretty much standard operating procedure. And beyond that, there is there's just mountains of evidence to prove that a plane did hit the Pentagon. And there's very little, in fact, nothing that I've seen to say anything to the contrary, I mean, in terms of empirical evidence.
1: Do you feel that these 9/11 conspiratorial people might be able to make, finally, enough noise that the government would politically be forced, would have their hand forced, into releasing some of what they have not yet?
2: Maybe. I think they'd have to convince a lot of the sort of... less prone to believing these conspiracy theories. They'd have to come up with a lot more and probably better arguments, since a lot of these really do fall through. But I don't think we will even need to, because in all likelihood these trials are probably going to be over in the next couple of years, and this stuff will come out in the process of doing that.
1: What about those who say that there weren't any hijackers on the planes, and they feel there's evidence indicating they weren't even there, and that they're still out there alive somewhere today? You've heard that?
2: Yeah. We also didn't look into that too much, because that just seems so implausible from the very start. That came out, there was a BBC report that came out soon thereafter, and the BBC report, of course, didn't say that they were alive, it said that people had reported.
1: Yeah, but somehow it's become that.
2: And it's sort of the echo chamber of this.
1: Ben, hold on. We're at the top of the hour. We'll be right back. Ben Chertoff is my guest from the high desert in the middle of the night. I'm Art Bell.

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1: It is. Ben Chertoff is here from Popular Mechanics Magazine, which did an in-depth examination of 16 of the most prevalent claims of the conspiracy people about 9/11, the inside job people, and dealt with them scientifically. I'm not sure it matters to a lot of people, but they did. You can either read the article yourself or look into it yourself, but there's been a very great deal of research done. Now, that may not matter to a lot of people, like Frank in Tampa, Florida, whose message I'll have for you in a moment. We're just never going to get to it all, but Ben, there were some claims made, I think it was on the Alex Jones site, that showed a seismic print of what he claimed would show explosives were going off in the buildings, right? And I think that you put up the entire graph, which proved that that was not the case. Is that correct?
2: Yeah, that was one of my favorite ones.
1: Oh, really?
2: Yeah, I mean, it was, it's the kind of thing where you...

0: that article.
1: Yeah, spent some time calling my mother. He had also called the Lamont-Daherty Earth Observatory, who had recorded this stuff. So we went back to Lamont-Daherty, and we found out that the interpretations that have been repeated throughout the conspiracy sites were actually categorically wrong. That the when you look at the graph spread out over a smaller time period, so you can actually see what's going on. When you look at it magnified under 1 minute or 30 seconds, for instance, as we show, you can see that there are no large spikes at the beginning, and that in fact the bulk of the energy is transmitted when it should be, from what we saw on television, when the debris actually hit the ground. Mm-hmm. And in fact, the very energy waves that the Palisades Observatory recorded are exactly what you wouldn't see if there were explosives. That explosives actually have a completely different seismic print when they go off.
0: Well, shouldn't these people like Alex have to respond to this now?
1: You would think, and that's, as journalists, it's kind of our job to report what we see, but I think a lot of these sites come in to the come into the reporting of this stuff, and those who actually do go through at least some legwork of picking up a phone, which seems to be pretty rare, they come into it and they ask their questions with their minds already made up, and it's a lot of picking and choosing what sort of evidence you're going to put up, ignoring a massive ocean of evidence to the contrary.
0: Well, that's why I asked you about how long this is going to go on. I think forever. Frank in Tampa says, what liars you both are. Shame on you. As you're both agents for the murders. Agents for the murders, he calls us. You have lost your credibility, Art, and your guest doesn't have any. Liars. That's just what you are. Liars, liars, liars, liars, liars, liars. Nine times he says liars, and that's the message. These minds, if you wish to call them that, are not going to change.
1: It's amazing, though, the liar argument. I mean, are they calling everyone we spoke to liars?
0: I guess.
1: We couldn't find one person who gave any of these theories any thought whatsoever. I mean, it's just categorically the opposite. I mean, are they all liars?
0: First time caller line, you're on the air with Ben Chertoff. Hello.
2: Hi, Art. I was just I just sent you an email in regard to two pictures from United Airlines. These pictures, I'm a pilot, by the way. I've been flying for 11 years, and I've taken these pictures at about 38,000 feet, and these aircraft passed over me about 1,000 feet above me. And I snapped two pictures. Actually, I snapped a few more, but just to kind of get the picture and show you what it looks like, the two stripes that people claim that they were missiles and these aircrafts were carrying missiles. I mean, it clearly shows that they were not missiles. You could clearly see the paint themes on these aircraft. United always paints their aircraft like that, and the reason to that is because underneath the aircraft, we have usually antennas that are VHF and UHF, and I'm sure you're aware of that. And those antennas cannot be painted.
0: Caller, why do you think these people want us to believe there were humps and bumps and bombs and missiles when the real story fits?
2: It's an interesting world, and you know what? I'll tell you this. This is the only country where you could believe in things like that. If it was in a different country, believe me, especially in the Middle East, you wouldn't be able to speak your mind like this. But this is what makes this country so great, is that there's, freedom of speech.
0: Well, you're right about that.
2: And I don't, I mean, I laugh at these stories. It's just such a joke. You see all these conspiracies. Another reason to that is, I mean, I see some of these websites, obviously, and people have written books about these. It's all about money. People are making money out of this.
0: Well, people are selling books, magazines, and to be fair, Popular Mechanics in this case, but there's profiteering going on over this, isn't there, Ben?
1: I believe there is, and certainly Thierry Masson made. I'm sure. I don't know offhand, but I'm sure he made quite a bit selling that book in France, and their DVDs being sold, and there is to a certain extent a business going on. But I think your caller really makes a really good point about the

0: our investigation of this especially, you have on these conspiracy sites all these sort of armchair pilots who overnight, you know, learn everything they possibly can about an airplane from the World Wide Web, which of course is unreliable at best. And then, but when you actually talk to the people who fly these planes, you actually talk to the people who build these buildings.
1: Right.
0: I mean, it's just categorically false, all these theories, and they just don't give it any thought. And it really speaks to sort of the level to a certain extent, it's just like these naive views about how the planes and the government work.
1: A lot of this is politically motivated, isn't it? In other words, a lot of the people getting behind this are Bush haters.
0: Without a doubt. Without a doubt. There is sort of a feeling of it doesn't matter whether what I say is true, as long as it's bad for the administration or bad for the government in general. I mean, I think some of this goes beyond just Bush. You know, that is okay, and it's. I think it's one of the reasons you see people repeating claims that are just patently untrue, is because there's a political motivation behind it, as opposed to a motivation to actually learn the truth.
1: Mm-hmm.
0: We certainly found that very quickly.
1: Wildcard Line, you're on the air with Ben Chertoff. Hi.
2: Yes, hi.
1: Oh, you don't. You're going to have to yell at us, hon.
2: Oh, I'm sorry. My son was at the military base here in Florida when they got a call from the from the White House. That plane in Pennsylvania, they had an order to shoot it down, but I think it went down before they could do this, because he was right on the phone with me, and I immediately called Fox News.
1: Well, I sure wouldn't doubt that, ma'am.
0: That is the truth. There was an order out there, and they were setting up a combat radius.
2: And there's something here, too, about you. You were talking about your connection with Michael Chertoff.
0: Yes.
2: This came from the mailbag, and it said, the shirt part of his name means devil. My Russian dictionary also adds spirit of evil to the definition. This man's name means of the devil, shirt, devil, OFF, of the... And somebody just sent me this yesterday.
1: Did you hear that, Ben? Of Chertoff, of the devil?
0: That's very funny.
2: Russian dictionary.
0: My dad has said that, too. Apparently there are a couple of different interpretations of it, because as a Russian word, it's not, there's some sort of grammatical problem with it as a word. So there's all sorts of different theories in my family about how the name came about, whether it actually means little devil or not, but it's... You know, you want to build a conspiracy out of that,
1: Welcome to it. Yeah. East of the Rockies, you're on the air with Ben Chertoff. Hi.
3: Hi, I really feel privileged to be able to speak on the radio tonight. I want to ask about the PBS documentary that was shown on 9/11 in plain sight, where Mr. Silverstein, who is the owner of the Twin Towers, said that he had on Building Number 7 pulled, which is parlance for set with charges and explosives and demolished, on the very day of 9/11, less than 8 hours after the attacks occurred. Now, doesn't it take days or even weeks to set charges? So that would say to me that this has been planned for a long time in advance.
1: Ben?
0: Well, actually, to set up a controlled demolition, it can take, especially for buildings that size, it takes years sometimes. Then they have to pull out all the support structures inside. They essentially clean out the office. You got to run wiring over the entire thing. You can't do it wirelessly because there's just too many signals to these charges. But I'm glad somebody brought up the Larry Silverstein comment, because we certainly looked at that, and that's a pretty simple one. If you watch the documentary again, what he says is they decided to pull, which is referring to the fire department. And of course, in some circles of the controlled demolition industry, pull is used to mean that you actually demolish a building.
1: Mm-hmm.
0: But, of course, talk to any firefighter. Walk down the block, talk to a firefighter, ask them what it means when you're in a building and you pull. There are two things, and we did this, of course. There are two things pull mean to a firefighter. It means you can pull hoses out of a truck,
1: mm-hmm.
0: or it means you evacuate a building
1: mm-hmm.
0: because it's probably going to collapse because it's dangerous. So when they made the decision to pull, they literally made the decision to leave the building, which they did.
1: So they were saying, get out, she's not structurally stable and is going to go.
0: Exactly, exactly.
1: So that's what they meant by pull.
0: Yeah, I mean, it's a very simple explanation, and it's the one that's true.
1: All right, Ben. There were a number of statements made by structural engineers and some others that were misused by the conspiracy folks, weren't there, to the point
0: absolutely.
1: Where some of these people felt like they've had their lives ruined?
0: Yes, absolutely. And we, when I think what you're talking about specifically, and this is the one that made it into press, and this certainly wasn't the only instance we found of this,
1: right.
0: was a man named Van Romero, who works out in at the New Mexico Institute of Mining and Technology. He was interviewed by the Albuquerque Journal. I believe it was on 9/11 itself. He was interviewed, and he had. It was printed that he said, "quote There were some explosive devices inside the buildings that caused its collapse," and that he said that essentially that the collapse of the structures resembled those of controlled implosions.
1: Resembled those of controlled,
0: exactly
1: yes.
0: old structures. Well, soon we talked to Van Romero at length, and he mentioned to us that soon after that hit the stands, he realized that wasn't exactly what he said. And what he had said that day, and this is just from watching it on television, he wasn't there. He was halfway across the country. What he said was, it looked like controlled demolition.
1: Which is exactly what you told me earlier in the program about the puffs of dust, right?
0: Exactly. I mean, you can look at that and say, well, yeah, it kind of looks like explosions. Of course, they're a lot bigger than what you would see in a controlled demolition because you want the explosive force going into the building and not out the windows. What happened with Van Romero is he called up the paper and he asked for a retraction and he got one. It was printed, I believe it was a week or two later. Of course, many of the sites just put the initial article up.
1: Not the retraction.
0: They don't print the retraction.
1: That's normal.
0: Some, this is what was even more fascinating, and Mr. Romero went into this with us. Some sites actually claimed that he had been gotten to, the powers that be had.
1: Got to him.
0: Yeah, exactly, and told him to change his story. But of course he said to us, you know, he has no doubt, absolutely no doubt that the Trade Center and World Trade Center 7 fell because of sort of the mainstream view that it was damaged from the planes and from the fires. And he absolutely doesn't think for a second that there were any controlled shaped charges in the buildings.
1: All right. West of the Rockies, you're on the air with Ben Chertoff. Hi.
4: Yeah, hi, guys. Great show. I was just wondering, how do you get in a plane, a full-size airliner, to go through a 16-foot hole in a Pentagon without clipping a wing or dragging an engine into the surrounding lawns or knocking over lamp standers on the highway? It seems that the plane evaporated and there were no wing damage or tail segments or luggage or seating or anything visible, including on that website, letsroll911.org. It's very, very informative. I was just wondering what you had to say about that.
0: First of all, the 16-foot hole that's quoted all over, and it was also quoted in Pierre Maison.
4: Yeah, before the roof collapsed.
0: Right. The only 16-foot hole was on Ring C, and that was an exit hole from the landing gear, according to Mette Sozen, who had studied this with ASCII, who did the building performance report. And there was the problem, and I think the reason why this speculation was kind of able to run out of control like it has, is because there aren't that many pictures available before.
4: How do you get level wings that level, that close to the ground, without dragging a cowling or an engine or a portion of that aircraft right through that whole lawn section?
0: And well, there were. And they,
4: leaving
0: I mean,
4: fuel burning. There's no fuel burns on that lawn except for about the first 25 feet from the building.
0: Right. Well, you have to realize that this stuff is moving at 580 miles an hour.
4: Yeah, but it's compressing against the wall of the building.
0: Right. So what happens is it goes into the building, and they've done computer simulations of this at length, and you can see exactly where the fuel goes. And it enters the building in a liquid state. There were skid and burn marks on the lawn, and by the time most of the pictures were out, the section of the Pentagon in question had already collapsed.
4: Jamie McIntyre for CNN was right there live stating there was no significant wreckage of any sizable aircraft.
0: Right, there wasn't, which is how's that? What you would expect when a plane is very thin aluminum and the thing was going extremely quickly and it's hitting reinforced concrete. The energy involved is enormous.
4: What about the lamp standards given the altitude of the structure, the first floor being the major impact site the lamp standers on the highway, not more than, say, 40 yards from the building. How do you get a plane to do a left turn, nose in, into a building?
0: To be perfectly honest, we didn't deal with the lamp stands. That's something that we might look at.
4: Seems like that's the way you're doing the whole show here. You're not dealing with a lot of connecting dots here.
0: Well, our purpose in doing this, and I think I've said this before, but our purpose was not to tell the complete story. And what we did was we took what was repeated often. The lampstand one I've seen now since, but it's not one that's repeated very often. And I'll tell you that the highway is actually many hundreds of yards away from the Pentagon. And when the plane, when the plane flew in, it didn't just hit the first story, of course. It hit the first, second, and I believe part of the third story. And that was all documented from evidence that they recovered soon thereafter.
1: So that's another one that if you were to do a follow-up might be worthy of exploration?
0: Sure, yeah. I mean, I don't have in front of me what the flight path of the plane was, so I can't say.
1: Is it belief that it hit about 25 feet in front of the impact of the building? Is that about where it hit?
0: Yeah, part of the plane, part of the fuselage and part of the wing. And, of course, when you've got a piece of very fragile aluminum moving at that speed, like an airplane, it breaks up. I mean, it literally shreds. And you see this in many other plane crashes. I mean, it's not just the plane crash at the Pentagon. I mean, remember ValueJet that went down in Florida? I mean, there's almost nothing left. And think of Flight 93 in Shanksville. I mean, there's a perfect example. The thing buried itself, over 30 feet underground, and all that was left, and there was a massive explosion when it hit the ground, were these tiny scraps of metal, because the energy involved is enormous. I mean, it's many tons. It's equal to the energy of a plane hitting something solid is equal to many tons of TNT. And it's something that, I mean, I think there's a very Hollywood interpretation of what a plane crash is going to look like, because it's not something that we see every day, thank God.
1: Mm-hmm. Thank God, indeed. All right, we are at the bottom of the hour, Ben, so hold tight. We've got another 30 minutes to go. Ben Chertoff is my guest from Popular Mechanics Magazine, which took 16 of the most popular, prominent conspiratorial views and went to the scientists and the structural engineers and checked them out. And they simply didn't check out. From the high desert, I'm Art Bell.

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1: It is indeed. Good morning, everybody. From Popular Mechanics, Ben Chertoff is here. And we'll get to as many of you as we can. Stand by. Oh, my God. Ben, I think that somebody calling himself Big Wave Dave from Portland, Maine, has come up with one that's going to put you right back where you belong.
2: Great.
1: He says, Art, conspiracy proven. Under Windows 95 Word program, set font to Windings, plug in QNY22, the tail of Flight 11, and see what symbols you see. This program was made in 1995. Have you seen that?
2: I have. I love those. I mean, that's like one of the ones that came out right afterwards. I mean, there's no conspiracy there, but it's really funny. And of course, that doesn't work if you actually try it. I don't think it works. I haven't tried it.
1: Well, then there's somebody else here who says, look, great program, but sorry, I like conspiracies too much. Maybe there's some truth in that, you know?
2: Well, they're fun, you know? I loved reading around this stuff, but I mean, this is 9/11 stuff.
1: Yeah, this is 9/11. This isn't fun.
2: And these are not your normal conspiracy. I mean, this is just too much, and there's too much evidence to the contrary to really make these work.
1: That's right. First-time caller line, your turn with Ben Chertoff. Hello.
3: Hi there, Art. I'm a first-time caller. I've been listening to you for, I don't know, probably going on like 9 years now.
1: Okay.
3: I was compelled to call tonight because I really have to take issue with your guest and how he accuses others of sloppy journalism.
1: Okay.
3: All right. Well,
1: be specific.
3: Well, first of all, the NTSB, according to them, none of the four crashes were given a normal investigation. Jurisdiction was handed over to the FBI. So when he says the NTSB didn't find anything, he's not lying. That he's, you know, saying a mistruth. And that's what a lot of what I noticed with your guest is a lot of it. He's not lying. He's not directly doing anything wrong. He's just brushing off and skipping over a lot of things.
1: Hold it. Let's get this straight. You're saying the NTSB was bypassed and the FBI took over the investigation, so of course the NTSB didn't find anything. Is that what you just said?
3: Well, supposedly, normally when that happens, and that's never happened, but normally when that happens, if jurisdiction is needed to be given over to the FBI, then the NTSB is still supposed to be involved, and they weren't involved.
1: Okay, Ben?
3: So that's why they didn't find anything.
1: Well, hold on now. Ben?
2: Well, first of all, I'm not exactly sure where you're referring to our NTSB findings. I mean, it's probably over in the Flight 93 stuff, and they were on scene for quite a while going through the wreckage.
1: Yes.
2: And it is standard operating procedure when there is a criminal act having to do with our transportation system that the FBI will claim jurisdiction over that and will control it. I mean, they will work with the NTSB, but the FBI is in control. Now, we were able to talk to some of the NTSB guys who were on scene and able to tell us what they found there. But, I mean, I don't know if you remember the train crash. This is a great example out, it's a tragic example, but it's also a good example. Out in California, a couple of months ago, the guy who had driven his car.
1: Of course.
2: Onto the train tracks to commit suicide and then had second thoughts.
1: Yes.
2: That investigation was immediately handed over to the FBI because it was a criminal investigation. And, I mean, that's just how it works. You know, there's nothing fishy going on, but unfortunately, for people who are convinced that there's something not true out there and require all the evidence, and I really think for some of these diehard conspiracy theories, it doesn't matter how much evidence you show them.
1: That's kind of what I've been telling you all night, really.
2: Yeah, I mean,
1: in a lot of ways.
2: The conspiracy is still going to be there, but, you know, the FBI just doesn't release everything right away, and you have to wait till the trial's over for it to happen. I mean, even the NTSB is like that, and I've worked with them on a number of different stories. It takes a while for them to come out and say exactly what they found, because they're still conducting their investigation.
1: All right. Wildcard Line, you're on the air with Ben Chertoff. Hi.
4: Yes. Hi, Art. Thank you. Thank you. Thank you. Kudos to your guest, and Art, thank you for bringing some intellectual sensibility back to the airwaves. I am so happy to hear your guest tonight. I listen to the talk radio a lot, from one end of the dial to the other, and it doesn't take long for a person to realize that your guest is totally right when it comes to the extreme left and the extreme right coming at this conspiracy theory. Let me tell you, this is my opinion, Art, and I don't mean to personally put anybody down, but I have to say that where Alex Jones is coming from, it, to me, is an anti-Semitic viewpoint. The conspiracy theorists, it doesn't take you long to listen to their rhetoric that they blame the Jews for every world problem that's wrong in this world. And when you've got people like that, it's just, it's, in my opinion, it's horrible. And from the extreme left, you've got Michael Moore sitting in the DNC convention in the guest of honor box next to Jimmy Carter, spewing the same rhetoric. And unfortunately now, Howard Dean at the head of the DNC. Art, these are both groups that hate Bush. One hates the government. One has the likeness of, in my opinion, of the Matthew Hales of this world, and the other ones, I would be embarrassed if I was a Democrat, and all I can say is kudos. I have watched every kind of thing that you can watch on the History Channel or the Discovery Channel. The plane that went into the Pentagon banked to the left, lost his left wing, going 500 miles an hour.
1: Right.
4: It doesn't take a stupid person to understand or a smart person to understand that that thing went in like a bullet. And where in the H-E-double-L is Barbara Olson? Is she just floating out there somewhere? I mean, these people are crazy, Art. Thank you. Thank you again.
1: Thank you, and have a good night. East of the Rockies, you're on the air with Ben Chertoff. Hello.
5: Hello, Art.
1: Hi.
5: Hello, Ben. This is Travis from Richmond, Kentucky. And I agree with you 100% on talking about the planes, how they hit the World Towers and the Pentagon. I don't think that's really an important issue from the standpoint of what is the crime.
1: Well, it's only important, sir, because so many of these conspiracy guys are saying it didn't happen.
5: Well, I know, but I have some other questions that,
1: well, go ahead.
5: Aren't answered by either side of that.
1: That's fine. That's fine. Go ahead.
5: Okay. My angle is starts with the before 9/11 knowledge, who had knowledge, and so on and so forth. We'll start with Willie Brown, mayor of San Francisco, got a phone call the day before. I heard him say that at the pulpit, University Cathedral in Los Angeles, with Dr. Gene Scott in November of 2003.
1: Dr. Scott. Rest his soul. Now, this phone call said what? What? All this was going to happen?
5: Willie Brown got a phone call that said, don't fly to New York.
1: Don't fly to New York.
5: Right.
1: Okay.
5: And now I've read some other articles that said that there were a couple of officials that canceled their flights also on the 10th. The Attorney General began flying non-commercial, several weeks before 9/11.
1: All right, let's deal with all of that. Were there any important evidences that you uncovered anywhere along the line, Ben, that people had warning that this was going to happen, indicating a prior knowledge?
2: Well, I'll tell you, this is outside of the scope of what we worked on, specifically on this article. But I think you'll see, especially, and I think the story of September 11th will probably be one, at least in the government in the lead up to it, as a total breakdown in security, and it does look like there were certainly there were certainly the clues there from what I've read, and this is not speaking to the story we did or our investigation, because this is really quite far outside of that scope. We really stuck to the physical claims. But I think what we've seen in both the 9/11 report and what's come out in the papers and the news and the sort of Richard Clark reports is that there were at least the clues there and the warnings, and I think what you take away from it is that before September 11th there was a major communication breakdown in the federal government. Now whether people actually had foreknowledge that it was going to happen on that day, I can't say yes or no, because I haven't.
1: I remember some stories almost immediately after the event, indicating that there had been some stocks dumped. There was a big dump that went on, and that story was short-lived, really. It sort of went away. Do you have anything on that at all?
2: Yeah, we didn't really investigate that in depth at all, but we did. I mean, it's certainly something that we came across, and that's been coming in emails quite a bit.
1: Mm-hmm.
2: The story there is that there were put options put on American Airlines and United Airlines stock before 9/11, the idea being that somebody profited from it, therefore somebody had to know. I think the story puts it in the Chicago issue. I'm not exactly sure the specifics of the story, but
1: I bet the SEC's looked into it.
2: Yeah, what I do know is that it was investigated, and it turns out that the put options were not just American Airlines and United Airlines, as the conspiracy sites say.
1: Oh.
2: It was I think five or six different airlines, because if you go back to early September of 2001, the airlines were not in good shape to begin with, and there was a lot of talk that there was going to be a pretty big downturn in the aviation stocks. But there was some one of these investor newsletters came out and said, aviation is just going bad. Period. This is trending for months. I mean, this goes back months of trend. So a bunch of people dumped the stock, and then there was an actual flurry of trading, I believe, on these two airlines. But from what I've read, and this is, again, outside of the scope of what we did, that was all pretty solidly debunked well before we got into this, because the trading happened overseas. And, theoretically, the Bin Laden family does have quite a bit of money, and who knows who was making those trades. But it wasn't in the U.S.
1: All right. West of the Rockies, you're on the air with Ben Chertoff. Hello.
6: Good morning, Art.
1: Good morning.
6: Hey, kudos. What a wonderful job. Thanks for bringing this fine man on your program.
1: You're very welcome.
6: And I want to thank you, Ben, for reminding. I'm a former Marine Corps veteran, Gulf War veteran, and I want to thank you for reminding us that my brothers and our American families didn't go over there just to fight over oil. And for all you callers out there, please give these men some respect here. If you can't contain your composure, pick something else up other than a phone. Now, saying that, Art, you posed an interesting question. You know, we want to find out, why do people want to believe like this? Why do we have conspiracy theorists? And why don't they want to trust our government? Now, you yourself...
1: Well, I'm not sure that everybody should trust the government. People in our business should be keeping an eye on the government, but that doesn't mean that everything that the government does is a conspiracy against the people.
6: Exactly. But that is a question that does need to be addressed, as far as, that part of the process, why people are like this. And you yourself had a remarkable experience seeing some kind of a triangle craft.
1: Yes.
6: We have the agenda, the UFO agenda, of course, and our government's not talking about. And we have the agenda of the chemtrails, our government.
1: All right. Well, these are all different.
6: So I can understand why we have this kind of a situation here. And the freedom of mobility, I think, is, the heart of the UFO matter because of the propulsion system.
1: All right, that's another show, sir. I appreciate your call. Thank you very much, but I'm going to keep trying to keep on track here. You're on the air, Coast to Coast AM with Ben Chertoff. Hello.
7: Hello, is this me?
1: Dick, I had to cut that out. We don't allow last names.
7: Oh, I beg your pardon.
1: So your name is Dick. We'll start over so we get it in. Your name is Dick. And
7: I'm one of the conspiracy theorists who was one of the very first ones who came out when the security camera video at the Pentagon was released. And that convinced me. It was a completely data-driven, my conclusions, and I've put got the photographs out and put them on the Internet, and I just wanted to say that the Popular Mechanics article didn't address it at all. Yet, I believe it is one of the most popular, one of the most persuasive of the arguments. Basically, it's two things. The security camera video that was released shows a smaller plane. It also shows a very thick, creamy cloud of trail of which we presume is a missile, because it's too thick for contrail, heading toward the Pentagon.
1: So you think it was a missile, not an airplane?
7: I believe the scenario that I have, and Professor A.K. Dewdney of who's an editor of Scientific American. The view is that the Pentagon, the 757 was there, and it flew over the Pentagon and landed at Reagan National Airport, only 1 mile away. Beyond the killer jet was an F-16 or some other fighter jet that is smaller and differently proportioned, and that is based not on speculation, but the proportions are based on the security camera video.
1: Okay,
2: yeah,
1: Ben.
2: That's based on the five frames of video that you see in still repeated all over again. There's one frame where you can see the plane. I mean, you're basing it on that one still, correct?
1: Yes.
2: I'll tell you what you have in there. Of course, the nature of security cameras like that to save data and to save space on whatever recording device you're using. It's not a full motion video, so you've got, I don't know how many frames per second that was, but it's, you know, fewer than 30 frames a second, probably closer to 10 or maybe even fewer than that. So you have this one shot of a blurred, completely, because of course it's not a fast shutter, so you've got this blur on the screen. You can barely see what it is, whether it's a plane, whether it's a 757, whether it's an F-16. I think there is by far enough empirical evidence to say that is, in fact, a 767.
1: Well, besides, it wasn't F-16 parts and pieces,
2: yeah,
1: or a missile from an F-16.
2: Or a black box from an F-16.
1: None of that was true.
2: Exactly.
1: I mean, you may wish to believe these things, folks, but please, the facts are the facts, and, you know, they're pretty well documented in this article. Is there any other good reading that you would recommend to people who are the few out there that might be teetering or tottering one way or the other and haven't made up their minds?
2: To go beyond this?
1: Yes.
2: I mean, you know, people, you know, there's a lot of bad-mouthing about the 9/11 Commission report, and I certainly, you know, I don't want to say that everything came out there as clearly as it could have. I mean, I think they did a pretty Herculean task. It was an independent commission. Go through the footnotes in the 9/11 Commission report. I mean, if you're really serious about this, because you see what they saw, and you get pointed to the actual source material. People fault the report for not having enough evidence. Well, it's all there. It's just in about 60 pages of footnotes in the back. And you know, we certainly did our share of that. Among all the other reporting we had, but there's a lot of stuff in there, and it's, you know, it's overwhelming the amount of evidence that there is for the events played out the way most people really saw them played out.
1: Okay, Ben, this is a part of the show here where I have to ask now if you want to give out your home number. Listen, buddy, thank you for being on the program.
2: Thank you.
1: And I doubt that we changed any seriously made-up minds, but I appreciate your bringing the sanity and the facts to the program and taking the time to stay up late to do it on top of that. Thank you.
2: That was a lot of fun. I hope everyone, if you have any questions, go out and pick up Popular Mechanics. It's still on the newsstand now, and please give it a read.
1: Good night, my friend.
2: Thank you. Good night.
1: Take care. See you all tomorrow night. Crystal, as always, with the right words to carry us out of here. From the high desert, the green high desert, good night.

0: from the high desert in the great American Southwest. I bid you good evening, good morning, good afternoon, wherever you may be in all 24 of Earth's time zones. I'm Art Bell, and the program you're listening to is Coast to Coast AM. And you never, ever know, nor do I most times, what's going to be on this program next. Tonight is going to be very, very interesting, potentially very interesting. John Zerzan, I believe it's John Zerzan, he is going to be here in the next hour, and he's an anarchist. He is an anarchist to the degree that he corresponds with and sympathizes with Ted Kaczynski, the Unabomber. He's said by some to have been responsible for the riots that took place up in Seattle. He's an anarchist, and I've never talked and interviewed I've talked to some anarchists on the air, actually, come to think of it. But I don't think I've ever had an anarchist guest, so that'll be a first. I would like to welcome yet another new affiliate, as the growth of this program just goes right on through the roof. It's amazing to me. Thank you all. WWLZ in Elmira, New York. 820 on the dial in Elmira, New York. The GM there is Ed Ryan, and the PD is Chris Bacon. Great to have you on board. Great to be in Elmira. So, there's a couple of things CNN's running that are... I just flipped when I saw it. I thought, oh my God, it's the end of burgers. You know, I'm a real beef kind of guy. I love beef. I don't know about you. But I love beef. And... CNN Headline News was running a story saying Florida woman, first U.S. case of mad cow. I thought, oh, God, there goes my burgers. There goes my steaks. There goes my French dip. There goes my beef. So going quickly to my own website, I'm heartened to find under the links that we've got the story. Here it is, Tallahassee, Florida, actually. A 22-year-old British woman living in Florida is believed to have the brain illness linked to mad cow disease, first known case in the U.S. But, check this, the woman is believed to have caught the fatal disease by eating beef in Britain at the height of that country's cattle epidemic in the late 1980s or early 90s. According to Dr. Steve Ostoff of the Centers for Disease Control and Prevention. So, all I can say to that is, thank God. I just, to imagine no more burgers, that's like, to me, that's like a death sentence itself. I love burgers. And they're also running a story that says, super plumes rumble inside Earth. Now, isn't that interesting? And once again, I'm surprised, shocked, and pleased to find on my own website the story. Two super plumes of molten rock appear to be powering through the boundary between the Earth's upper and lower mantle, perhaps feeding volcanoes and affecting movement of the planet's crust. New evidence of these super plumes located between the South Central Pacific Ocean and Southern Africa come from studies of seismic waves conducted by scientists at the University of California, Berkeley, and reported in Friday's issue of the journal Science. So, there you are. The Earth's inner... You know, last night was an interesting program. It really was. I really, really enjoy interviewing Red Elk. He's really something. Now, I know that many will say he's just crazy and loony and talks to rocks and does all kinds of strange things, but you know what? There's something about so much of what he says that resonates, never mind how it's said. But what he says resonates with me in a big way, and I know a lot of you as well. Listening casually, I would imagine you'd go, there's a nutcase for sure. But I don't think so. I just don't think so. Let's see what else goes on in the world. We're going to do open lines. Hey, are there any other anarchists out there? Since we're having an anarchist-like night, it might be interesting to hear from anybody out there who would consider themselves to be an anarchist. Would that be you? This fellow is really something. I mean, he's living the life, you know. He's walking the walk. But well, you'll hear for yourself. I mean, he's been involved in violent things. Doesn't believe in any modern technology, doesn't use any modern technology, so you'll not see a website for my guest. First thing I checked, I wonder if he's got a website.
1: Nope.
0: No website. Doesn't even have a computer. Doesn't even have a car. A popular Amtrak train carrying tourists and their cars on a nonstop journey to Washington hurled right off the tracks Thursday in rural northern Florida, killed six, injured dozens. Well, did Columbo do it? Robert Blake and his bodyguard were arrested Thursday in the shooting death of the actor's wife nearly a year ago. Police officers have taken Blake into custody at a relative's home in Hidden Hills. Good name. A gated suburban community where the actor moved after the killing. Where'd he go? Hidden Hills. He was arrested for investigation of murder, according to the police. Bonnie Lee Blakely, 44, you'll recall, shot to death last May, a block from a Studio City restaurant where she and her husband had dined. You recall he said he went back into the restaurant for a gun that he had forgotten or something. A small plane, this really set off alarm bells everywhere earlier today. A small airplane crashed into the largest building in Milan, Italy, killing at least three that we know of now, injuring 60. And, of course, it was the building most associated with Italian capitalism, and everybody thought, oh, God, here we go, 911. But, of course, it was not an airliner, and tragic as it was, it looks more like it was an accident, they think. They think. Israel completed its pullback from Jenin on Friday, according to Israeli radio, posting forces on the outskirts of the West Bank town and allowing residents to search for relatives in a devastated refugee camp. Negotiations abruptly collapsed today between the Justice Department and Arthur Anderson over settling criminal obstruction charges related to the destruction of documents in the financial collapse of Enron. The lawyer for the accounting firm, Rusty Hardin, notified government attorneys that the company was not in a position to make a decision on any criminal settlement. We just agreed that we're just not there right now, said he. The Senate, by, I might add, a wide margin, has put a kink in the president's plans for drilling oil in the Arctic Wildlife Refuge up in Alaska, ANWR. The vote was a blow indeed to the administration, which repeatedly has cited development of Alaska's refuges oil as a centerpiece of its energy policy. Well, it's a pretty damn, even if we get it, it's a pretty damn short-term solution. I'll tell you that. The oil is going to run out. There will be, if we don't do something, a la my first hour guest last night, there are going to be wars over oil, and we're going to be in them. Oil prices are going to go through the roof, and it is going to destroy our economy. We had better get busy with alternative something, or I'll tell you, it's going to get us. We're still cleaning up the mess here in Nevada, southern Nevada, from the dust storm, the horrible windstorm we had on Monday, which has succeeded in coating just about everything around with a sort of a dense layer of a terra firma. We'll be right back. The five brightest planets visible from Earth have lined up in plain sight to form a spectacular array that we won't see again until the year 2040. So I may not, I might see that. But, you know, I'll be really straining. I'll have to have much better glasses by then, right? 2040. So, might as well take a look now. For the next 4 weeks, Jupiter, Mars, Mercury, Saturn, and Venus will appear tightly clustered in the western sky, forming a knot of planets that can be viewed in the evening despite the glow of light-soaked cities. In other words, these are bright enough to make it through the most polluted inner city areas, and it might even be worth a drive out to the country, huh? What do you think? The five naked eye planets are converging in one part of the sky from now until mid-May. You can see all five at one glance, which is pretty unusual, quoting John Mosley, an astronomer at Griffith Observatory in L.A. Each evening, the alignment will assume different shapes as the five planets continue on the orbital path that will take them around the sun. Planets orbit in the same plane like grooves on a phonograph record, only at different distances. Now, there are some out there, of course, who will suggest that planetary alignments and weird things that go on affect all of us here on Earth. I don't know if I'm one of those people or not. I don't think so. We're having a drought. We're having a really serious drought in the U.S. And here's a part of an article by Brian Hicks from a publication called The Cutting Edge. I don't know if you've been keeping an eye on the meteorological reports coming out of the East Coast, but governors from Maine to Florida could be facing a revolt reminiscent of Shay's Rebellion. Sounds overly dramatic, but it is not. In fact, there was a revolt of sorts just last summer in the West. A group of farmers rebelled in Klamath Falls, Oregon, for exactly the same reason, a severe water shortage caused by drought. What did they do? Tired of watching their crops die of thirst, farmers broke into the Klamath Falls Canal and released about 1 million gallons of water into the valley to water their farms. But it did not help much. The feds closed in to restore order and protect the water, and many farms turned into virtual dust bowls. The same pattern is just about to repeat itself here on the East Coast, and most residents aren't prepared at all. It's not even 2 weeks into the spring season, and Governor of Maryland has already implemented water restrictions, declared a state of emergency in 7 Maryland counties. Some think he's jumping the gun, but the writer of this article sees a crisis developing on a par with the natural gas squeeze of the winter of 2001 and the California electricity crisis of the last summer. And I suspect, I'm not going to read the rest of this article, but it's obvious where he's going here. And he's absolutely right. As our weather changes, as the climate changes, if the results are less water, and here we're not getting much at all. I mean, even in the desert, you expect a little bit, and we have been having a drought for our area. You know, it rains a little bit in the desert. I mean, we used to get these wonderful monsoons that would used, you know, they'd come up and you'd have thunderstorms and maybe we'll get them. But in recent years, they have been noticeably absent. They've been missing us, changing. And so things are becoming even more arid. Check this out. A United Nations report indicates that 40 lakes in the Himalayas are in danger of bursting their banks and causing devastating floods with little warning as far away as 100 kilometers downstream. This is from the United Nations now. The lakes form as mountain glaciers melt, and this process appears to be accelerating due to the effects of global warming, or let me insert here, whatever in the hell is going on, because I'm not sure. Unless urgent action is taken, any one of these lakes could burst its banks with potentially catastrophic results. According to a New Scientist, to quote New Scientist, the floods used to occur about once every 500 years, but have become far more frequent since 1950. So in other words, here you're seeing the reality of what is changing in our climate. Right? Here you're seeing an immediate effect. 40 lakes in the Himalayas, because these things are melting so quickly, are in danger of bursting. Now, I think the time for debate is long over. If you want, you can have argument about how much of man's hand is affecting what's going on, but I think it's ball game over. The climate is in the middle of a change right now. A fast climate change of some kind, I believe, my personal belief, is underway. I just don't want to spend a lot of time arguing about why. I don't think it matters. You know, it's just happening. Whether it's us or not, or just cyclical, who cares? To me, we should be turning our attention toward a modification of the way we do business and live so that we can accommodate the changes reasonably and remain strong. If we stick our head in the sand about it, which is not hard to do where I am right now, then we're dead. University of California researchers have solved a long-standing mystery for scientists trying to understand how Earth's climate can quickly shift between warm and cold modes. The mystery revolves around the source of a rapid change in the geochemistry of oceanic carbon that occurred just as the last ice age ended between 16,000 and 20,000 years ago, based on analysis of carbon stored in tiny fossil seashells. The UC geologist suggests that the chemical change occurred because of dramatic shifts in ocean circulation. They have developed a timeline of events that can be linked to previously described changes recorded in the ocean, in Antarctic ice cores, and on the continents. Climate change experts say these changes reflect the type of events that could occur because of global warming related to human activities, their argument. An explanation of the mystery and details of the timeline will appear in the April 19 issue of the journal Science in an article titled "The Cause of Carbon Isotope Minimum Events on Glacial Terminations." There's a title. Makes you want to grab it right up and read it, huh? The Cause of Carbon Isotope Minimum Events on Glacial Terminations. The authors are geology professors Howard Spiro of UC Davis and David Leah of UC Santa Barbara. That could be L-E-A. An understanding of the relative timing of this event is critical because the greenhouse gases that humans are producing are likely to affect not only the warming of the atmosphere, but also the circulation of the oceans. According to Spiro, changes in atmospheric temperature can have immense effect on the flow of the deep ocean currents, which in turn will affect weather and climate worldwide. Understanding the order of events that occurred when Earth warmed quickly in the past can help us model what might happen if the Earth continues to warm in the future. Something that it appears to be doing very rapidly right now. We're going to head straight into open lines and then anarchy. Not that unusual, really, I've been drifting on the sea of heartbreak for this show.

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1: This thing on anarchy tonight should be really interesting because, you know, this fellow has no computers, no electronics of any sort, I guess. In fact, no credit cards. It goes by bicycle, doesn't have a car. And on the other hand, I'm the exact opposite. I'm enshrouded in technology. I love it. I love gadgets. I love cars. I love all that sort of stuff. And computers, oh my. I have computers everywhere. And I wouldn't know what to do without them. He does, you know. He corresponds with Kaczynski. And so it's going to be... potentially very interesting. We'll see. Stay right where you are. Open lines are coming right up. Anything you want to say is a fair game. All right, into the night of the unknown. Here we go. First time caller line, you are on the air. Top of the morning. Hello.
2: Hello, this is John from Canoga Park. How are you, Art?
1: I'm fine, John. What's up?
2: Last night, Dr. Greer came on, started talking about the flying saucers.
1: Yes. I thought the highlight of what he said was that he's about to manufacture one. That's pretty good.
2: Yeah, well, I immediately flashed on Joe Fromage. What has happened to him?
1: I don't know.
2: Just completely evaporated. I was getting emails from him for a time there.
1: Yeah, I don't know that Joe evaporated. I think he was heavily invested in technology, and you know what's happened to the NASDAQ, so he probably took a beating in the market, I would bet.
2: Well, yeah, I thought they'd make a good pair because they kind of have a lot in common, and they you know.
1: They might indeed. But boy, I'll tell you, what a neat project. Can you imagine if Greer can pull this off and actually demonstrate a hovering model UFO, he's got me.
2: I'm there.
1: yeah, me too.
2: One last thing. Earlier this week, Whitley was on with Sixto, or he wasn't with Sixto Paz. He was trying to get in touch with him about these 24 people who dissolved.
1: Yes.
2: I went to the actual Spanish website. You guys were concerned that, did they come back?
1: Yeah, absolutely. Whitley's got a translation on Unknown Country, his website.
2: Yeah, but I read the original Spanish. I think what they were trying to say in the original Spanish was that they kind of winked out for a bit and came back. They didn't completely dissolve.
1: Okay, even winking out for a bit gets my attention. How about you?
2: That's exactly true, but it's not like they evaporated and didn't come back.
1: I got you. Okay.
2: But when they were communicating, it's like they...
1: So you're fluent in Spanish.
2: I'm pretty good.
1: All right.
2: Yo puedo hablar un poco de español.
1: Boy, you better not have just done something bad to me.
2: No.
1: All right, thank you.
2: Thank you.
1: Take care. Yeah, even if that's what it is, it's still a monster story. You know, if they, in essence, blinked out, 24 blinking out, hey, that's big news, no matter how you crack it up. Wild card line, you're on the air. Good morning.
3: Good morning, Art.
1: Where are you?
3: This is Chris from Minnesota, where today it was 87 degrees, and tomorrow it's supposed to be 42.
1: What? What?
3: Yeah, it's just been bizarre. A couple of days ago, it was 91, and
1: yeah, I heard that.
3: About 68, and today it was 87, and tomorrow it's supposed to be 42. But I wanted to talk with you about Anwar.
1: Okay.
3: I agree with you that the price of oil really has a huge impact on our economy. And I also agree.
1: Huge doesn't even do service to it. It controls our economy.
3: Absolutely.
1: Yeah.
3: And I also agree with you that depending on what happens with the supply of oil, we're in for a big war, which is why I think the Senate was irresponsible in not approving oil exploration.
1: You know what's

0: and why?
1: You know what? I agree with you. And I agree with the president, actually. I think that in the short term, we're out of our minds. We proved on the North Slope that you can bring oil down safely. Now, you can talk about the Exxon Valdez if you want, but the pipeline scenario worked perfectly. Didn't hurt the environment. I think we could do the same thing at Anwar. We've got to have short-term oil or we're dead meat. But at the same time, if we don't start moving toward some alternative energy very quickly that's real, we're in deep cow pies.
0: Absolutely, and that's what the House bill provided for. It provided for oil exploration in Anwar, as well as other alternative energies such as the hydrogen fuel cells and so forth. And I heard that the New York Times ran an interesting piece interviewing a Democratic senator, an unnamed one, from the Northeast who was trying to get a compromise on the issue that would have raised the CAFE standards on automobiles in exchange for drilling in Anwar, and it was the environmentalists who wouldn't budge.
1: Really?
0: That's why the bill failed, unfortunately.
1: Well, it's going to be an interesting time, my friend. Thank you.
0: Thanks, Art.
1: Take care. We should really be doing both. I think in the short term, because of the time required to get to a good alternative fuel source, we have no choice, and we should explore Anwar. Have to, almost. But, if we don't get moving, the gas frustrations of the 70s will look like child's play. And I mean child's play. I don't know how many of you are old enough to remember long, gigantic lines at gas stations. Remember that? People breaking out into fist fights. It was horrible what went on across the country. That can happen today. Boom! Just like that. Just like that. All they have to do is cut us off. There's already trouble, you know, in Venezuela and Iraq with regard to oil, and so prices are beginning to spike now, you may have noticed. And they're talking, rumoring $3, $3.50 gas by summer. That would be a horrendous blow to the economy. Horrendous. East of the Rockies, you're on the air. Hello.
2: Hey, Art. Good morning.
1: Good morning.
2: This is John in Atlanta.
1: Yes, sir.
2: Yeah, I remember them gas lines very well. I was just a kid. I was about 10 years old at the time, and I clearly remember thinking, am I going to have to grow up, you know, looking at this? I mean, lines a half a mile long waiting for gas. I mean,
1: yeah.
2: It was ridiculous.
1: Think it couldn't happen again in an instant.
2: I hope it doesn't. But I'm interested in what your guest has to say, you know.
1: Yeah, me too.
2: I'm looking at a definition of anarchism here, and it says that it's a belief that all forms of government act in an unfair way against the liberty of a person.
1: Yep.
2: and should be done away with.
1: Yeah, oh yeah, absolutely. That's what they believe in. All governments, all laws, all everything. Anarchy is exactly what you just described. It's the end of all regulation and law.
2: Wow. Wow.
1: Yeah, I know.
2: Interesting here. But a couple of comments about the climate. If I'm not mistaken, last time you had Stan Deo on.
1: Yes.
2: And I know he keeps up with these things. And what you said earlier about this huge upsurge in magma.
1: Yes.
2: I mean, that's scary. And
1: all of this, if you're a regular listener to this program, all of this is fitting in just like a 1,000-piece puzzle going together. Boom, boom, boom, boom.
2: If I'm not mistaken, he said that in the last 10 years, I believe, there's been a 600% increase in volcanic and earthquake activity. I mean, are we trying to, those who believe that man's hand is causing this global warming, are we trying to say that, you know, this is connected to, you know, increase in volcanic and earthquake activity?
1: You know what? I've come to the point where I don't care anymore. We're not going to be able to stop what man is doing. There are countries all over the world, sir, that want what we have, basically. You know, a couple cars in every garage. Now, this accepts my guest coming up in the next hour. But a couple cars in every garage and washers and dryers and all the wonderful conveniences of life. The rest of the world wants all of this. And when they get it, I don't think that the world can sustain that kind of demand, period. So,
2: well, I agree with what Stephen Greer in part had to say last night about technology definitely being suppressed. And we definitely need to really put pressure on any area we can to try to get this to come to the front. I mean, this technology and to move in that direction. But
1: well, how much money would you like to lay on a table right now? I would be willing to bet you when the time comes, when we really begin running out of oil and or read that as oil becomes too expensive and the nation goes into crisis, at about that point, the oil companies will come forth with whatever it is that's going to be next. Want to bet?
2: Yeah, but, you know, they do say that the biggest reserve of oil in the world is in the Gulf, and it's untapped. So, I mean, there can be arguments made that we might have 100 years, 200 years worth of oil still in the ground.
1: Even if that's, let's say that's true, and we've got another 100 or even 200 years, which I don't believe, but let's say we do. That's still in the time frame that means that we've got to begin moving towards something else because the supply is finite, right?
2: The advancement of technology and growth and learning will make eventually in the next 30, 40, 50 years, I believe, you know, oil consumption obsolete to a great degree, whether we use it up first or not. I mean, you know, so we're eventually, they cannot keep the advanced technology, you know, for greater long periods of time from the human race.
1: Well,
2: I mean,
1: look,
2: if
1: oil were to go, say, to $10 a gallon, okay, long before it got to $10 a gallon, we would have my guest's wish. We would have anarchy. So, you know, it'll get worked out, and I'm sure the oil companies know what they're doing. And when I say that, I mean that they will have the solution at the right time.
2: Well, I hope it's sooner than later.
1: Yeah, I do too, but I don't think so. it'll be when the oil is not being such good business anymore. Because anyway, take care. Take care. We'll see you later. West of the Rockies, you're on the air. Hello.
3: Hello.
1: Hello.
3: Yeah, this is Andrea.
1: Andrea, hello.
3: And I'm in a place called Montrose, California.
1: Montrose.
3: Mm-hmm.
1: Where is that?
3: It's just north of Glendale.
1: Okay.
3: And it's up in the mountains, and that's why they call it Montrose. But I want to talk about Tesla.
1: Tesla.
3: And specifically, did you know there was a city named after Tesla in Northern California?
1: Called Tesla, California?
3: Yeah, this is in the 1890s, and it no longer exists, but there's not even a landmark there to prove that there was ever a city named Tesla.
1: Maybe Tesla, California just winked out.
3: That could be. You know, it costs something like $10,000 to have a landmark put up. And I try to, I don't know if you've ever heard of the Clampers. Sounds like a joke, but they're a group of men, and no women are allowed. And they put up historic landmarks, and they dress up as gold miners and drink for a couple of days.
1: And they call themselves Clampers?
3: Clampers, and their motto is E Clampus Vitus. I'm not joking. You can.
1: No,
3: they have a website.
1: Everybody has a website. Well, except my guest coming up.
3: Oh, anarchists don't have a website.
1: No.
3: Oh.
1: They don't. No, this is a fellow who sympathizes with Ted Kaczynski.
3: Oh.
1: Writes to Ted in jail. I mean, they believe the same things. And I was always fascinated in some sort of weird way with Kaczynski. With his manifesto. I don't know if you ever read it. It was actually pretty interesting in a lot of ways.
3: Well, I'm not in favor of so many laws, but I don't know completely no law. That would be...
1: that would be anarchy.
3: That would be anarchy. That would be...
1: Well, it's going to be interesting to hear somebody try and make a case for that being good, huh?
3: Yes. I'm just wondering if they have any rules themselves.
1: Anarchists?
3: Yeah.
1: I don't know. We'll ask.
3: But I'm really wondering why there's never been a real movie or a TV special about Tesla. Is it so, you know, is he so against the...
1: Now, that's an awfully good point. Why has nothing ever been done by Hollywood about Tesla Boy, what a good point. Mm-hmm. I appreciate the call. Thank you. Isn't that a good point? Why hasn't there ever been a Tesla movie? Or has there been, and I just don't know about it? What an incredible potential movie that would be when you think about it, right? Just absolutely incredible. I mean, you could take the reality of Tesla, which is wild enough, and combine it with the myth of Tesla, and oh my, what a feature film you could produce. I have this feeling we constantly give away million-dollar ideas on this show, which is fine. First-time caller line, you're on the air. Hello.
4: Hello. Arnell?
1: That would be me, yes.
4: Wow. First-time caller. Listened to you for many years. I'm calling from Flagstaff, listening to you on KFI from L.A., California.
1: The mighty 640 in L.A., yes, sir.
4: Yes, it is. I'm sorry to bother you with this question, but you had a guest on a few months ago that interviewed a person in Germany, I believe, that was is getting information from UFO people, and he wrote a book about it, and he's interpreting.
1: Yes, of course, Billy Meyer.
4: Billy Meyer?
1: Yes, Billy Meyer is the man's name in Switzerland.
4: Y-E-R. Thank you very much.
1: Look him up on the internet. You'll find a million references to Billy Meyer. No problem. You know, and I thought, does anybody out there know, let me go to my computer-generated messages. Does anybody know if Billy Meyer speaks, if his English is good? I wonder if I could actually have Billy Meyer on the air. What do you think? Barring that, I wonder if I could get Billy Meyer, with a translator. That would make one hell of an interview, wouldn't it? Wildcard Line, you're on the air. Hello.
5: Hello, Art.
1: Yes, sir.
5: Yeah, this is Rick. I was in Austin, Texas.
1: In a truck on a cell phone.
5: Yes, sir, I am at the present time.
1: just a wild guess.
5: Okay. I have a picture that I want to send to you. I think you might find some interest.
1: All right. Unfortunately, well, can you do it by computer?
5: Possibly. I don't know how my girlfriend's computer is set up.
1: Okay, we're still not accepting snail mail. We're waiting to hear if there's ever any resolution to this whole anthrax thing, or if it's just going to go away and we're never going to see it again. Or, you know, I really want to open up snail mail again, but
5: right.
1: Unfortunately, when you get thousands of pieces of mail, you've got to pay attention to that kind of baloney.
5: Well, what if it was sent to you where, where I have to show my ID to Melody or what have you? The pictures I have, I took them out of my backyard. There's an object in the sky, and it's nothing like I've ever seen before.
1: What kind of object?
5: It's beyond my belief. I mean, I'm going to say UFO, and I do believe in UFOs.
1: What did it look like, sir?
5: It's like a gigantic mosquito, it looks like. Seriously.
1: It looks like a gigantic mosquito?
5: Yeah, to me, it looks like a big insect, what it looks like.
1: Well, could it be that?
5: Not that big.
1: All right. How big would you say? How big?
5: The sun is behind the clouds, and that's what I was doing. I was taking a picture of the sun, but that was a pretty sight. I took two pictures.
1: Right.
5: And when I took the second picture and I got it back, there was something that was just going through so quickly. It's right there on the picture.
1: Okay. The way to do it, sir, is to get hold of a friend of yours that has a computer and a scanner. Have him scan in the photograph and send it to me at artbell@mindspring.com. That would be my first choice, artbell@mindspring.com. I also have an address on AOL. It's artbell@AOL.com, artbell@AOL.com. And I'm always hot to get good photographs of anything, and when I do, and if they're good, I put them up and share them with everybody. That's what it's all about. They go directly to the website without passing go. So either one of those two addresses will get the job done. And if you have what appears to be a giant flying Well, I'm not sure what to call it exactly. Whatever it is you have flying, trust me, we'll get it on the website. Love to get the photograph. I'm Art Bell. Coming up next, our guest, who is an anarchist, a very serious anarchist. I've never really interviewed one. That's coming right up.

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1: Yes, Beretta, not Columbo. I never really watched either one much, but anyway, Blake arrested. Okay, coming up, this will be very, very interesting. My guest coming up is John Zerzan. He's an anarchist author, as he writes books, who believes that our culture is on a death march and that technology, in all its forms, must be resisted. He corresponds and sympathizes with Ted Kaczynski, the Unabomber. He believes that civilization has been a failure and that the system is fast collapsing. Zerzan has been blamed by some for the mayhem in Seattle of 1999. Of Czech origin on both sides of his family, Zerzan grew up in Salem, Oregon, took degrees in political science at Stanford, history at San Francisco State. After organizing a union for social services employees, took postgraduate studies at the University of Southern California. In 1966, he was arrested for demonstrating against the Vietnam War. Nearly 20 years ago, he moved north to Eugene, Oregon, where he's since become something of an anarchist stronghold, where there have been some very fierce battles fought against gentrification and development. He owns no car, doesn't have a car, doesn't have a credit card, has no computers, travels by bicycle. He's financed his writing by selling his own blood plasma, but now makes his living doing odd jobs. Does volunteer work with disabled people in the weight room of the local YMCA, has a radio show himself on KWVA, the local campus station, on which he plays everything from classical to hip-hop. He has recently been in Europe, in Spain, England, and the trip has enthused him. He found that people there are ready for some movement that is pitched at a deeper level. He thinks the riots in Seattle inspired the world by providing the opening battle of a new movement. So He rides a bicycle. Welcome, John. Good to have you on the program.
2: Thanks a lot. Nice to be here.
1: I've got to go on to a commercial break, but I absolutely couldn't resist asking. You really ride a bicycle everywhere? You don't even have a car?
2: No, Eugene's pretty flat. It's I need the exercise.
1: Did you swim to Europe?
2: Well, you know, somebody asked me that in London.
1: Yeah.
2: Did you swim here?
1: Yeah.
2: Nope, I flew.
1: You flew in an actual airplane?
2: Yeah.
1: Okay. We'll get back to all of that in a moment. Stay right where you are. Well, okay. Here is an anarchist, John Zerzan. John, welcome back.
2: Thanks.
1: Now, I take it that as you winged your way to Europe, you sat there hoping technology was sound and working just spiffy, right?
2: Oh, yeah.
1: Yeah. Yeah. Did you consider what you were doing when, I mean, going to Europe is, it's wonderful. I've been there myself. It's a very different kind of place. But what about the use of that technology to get there? Since, I guess we ought to start with just the, how you define what you are. What is an anarchist?
2: Well, really, I guess anarchy or anarchism is a lot of things. I think most basically it's the effort to identify and eliminate all of the different kinds of domination. Maybe on another level, anarchism is the anti-globalization movement. That movement now, by all accounts, really, is pretty much totally an anarchist affair, to make it more concrete. And another way to look at it, it seems to some of us anyway, I'm not speaking for every anarchist, but I think it's, in a fundamental way, it's the desire to have a world that doesn't need running. I think that's an anti-domination principle or urge. I mean, there are a lot of different radical leftist philosophies that are so many ways to run the world, but what about what if we had a world that didn't need running? And that, to me, that's the ultimate goal.
3: A world that didn't need running, where the trains don't have to run on time.
2: Where there aren't any trains, for one thing.
3: Oh, that's right, no trains. Okay. And I take it, no planes.
2: Well, unless you can get people to freely engage in all the drudgery and everything that that an industrial civilization requires for there to be planes and the rest of it.
3: Huh.
2: I don't think you can if you have freedom.
3: How would you have gone to Europe without a plane?
2: Well, I couldn't have. It would have taken a while, and that's one of the contradictions that is certainly there. I think we're all really part of the system. We're all complicit in it, and no one could be claim to be pure or transcendent. I think we all have a place in it at this point, and it's so that's just, you could call it an hypocrisy or a contradiction, but
3: it could be called that. I knew I had you right there at the beginning. Mm-hmm. Yeah. But listen, I'm curious. Ted Kaczynski, I thought, you know, on the one hand, was a horrible man in what he did, you know, in killing. And you may disagree with me on that. But on the other, he was, his manifesto was very interesting. I read quite a bit of it, and it was very interesting. And I understand you not only sympathize with, but it says talk or apparently write letters back and forth with Ted.
2: Yeah. Well, yeah. We have quite a congruence in thinking about quite a few things, and I agree with you. I think that the what is the so-called manifesto, which is really the essay called "Industrial Society and Its Future."
3: Uh huh.
2: Really makes it, to me, it makes essentially one point, which I think is kind of inescapable, and it's closely argued. It's persuasive, I think. Of course, I agree with it. I have to admit that I already agreed with it. But the point is that the more a society becomes technified, the less freedom there will be, and the less personal fulfillment there will be. And I think he demonstrates that that's the case. So the more technology we have, the less of that we'll have. And it's.
3: Do you essentially live as Kaczynski did?
2: Oh, no. I pretty low-budget deal, but I live in Eugene, which is a city of about 140,000 people. I don't live in the woods. He was closer to living his idea of the way things should be than I am.
3: Eugene is kind of like... it's kind of like a little San Francisco, isn't it?
2: Well, or like a little Berkeley. It's
3: little Berkeley.
2: Smaller than San
3: go.
2: Francisco.
3: Yeah. Yeah, okay. Like a little Berkeley, then, in a lot of ways.
2: Mm-hmm. College town.
3: With respect to what Kaczynski did to technological figures, you know, the bombs, all the rest of it, what's your attitude about that?
2: Well, I don't endorse sending bombs to people. I think there is a distinction between the ideas and his actual practice.
3: Okay.
2: But I would also say that I don't think, when you examine it, that certain people are so innocent as it was just widely claimed, as if they were sort of random victims that have no role in a very awful project. And I think that's another point. It doesn't mean that I'm endorsing sending a bomb to them, but what is their role and what's going on?
3: Kaczynski is probably listening to you right now.
2: Who's that?
3: Ted is probably listening to you right now.
2: I don't know if he has that.
3: Good shot, he does. I'd say he's listening. I get, you wouldn't believe the correspondence I get from prisoners, so they listen
2: uh-huh.
3: to me. Uh-huh.
2: Good.
3: Now, you believe that civilization has been a failure. And that the system is fast collapsing. On some points, we may agree. I don't know about civilization being a failure. Why do you believe that? What is it about our system that you would grade, if you were a teacher, as a failure?
2: Well, where can you look that to not see the failure, in my view? In other words, let's take the biosphere, the most obvious. How many hundreds of scientists are telling us that there are just decades left to the physical environment because of global warming? I mean, as we know, about the extinction of species, which is accelerating in the rate at which species are going extinct. We know about the dead zones in the oceans. 2 weeks ago, part of the Antarctic ice shelf the size of Rhode Island disintegrated.
3: That would be the Larsen B, yes.
2: Yeah, that's right. That's the name. And then in the Arctic, I just read a long thing about that. That's melting. I mean,
3: no question.
2: This is incontrovertible that that's happening.
3: It is, in fact, incontrovertible. But what is controvertible is that we're not absolutely certain that it's man's hand here. It could be a natural cyclical event. You know, one interesting thing, though, whether it's being aided by man's hand or has nothing at all to do with man's hand, may in the end aid your cause of anarchy. Because if we get a massive, fast climate shift, man's hand or not, there's going to be a lot of anarchy.
2: Well, yeah, it depends on how you define anarchy. I think if people consciously decide that they need to dismantle this whole system and go in a different direction, then it'll be the good anarchy, so to speak. And if we're just passively consuming and avoiding the reality, and it befalls us, then we won't be very equipped to make a good outcome out
3: of it. Okay, let's talk about what you're calling good anarchy. I'm not sure there's a distinction, but we'll try and find one here. What is good anarchy, and in what way, if you had the power, would you go about disassembling what we have now?
2: Well, first of all, I wouldn't want that power, because if I did, I wouldn't be an anarchist. But if people decided that they wanted the kind of community, which is a decentralized, face-to-face human community, the kind of thing that we're speeding away from, every day we get further from it, and the toll of that on the human spirit and on society is ever greater, then the work is cut out for us. Then it's time to reverse this direction before it's too late. And that's, I mean, another way to look at it, I am rather inspired by the current outlook of the literature in anthropology and archaeology, which talks about a natural anarchy or a state of anarchy, really that obtained for a couple of million years before civilization. And now we have a much different look at that, a different estimation than we used to in the past few decades. There's been quite a revision there, which is a whole topic in itself. In other words, before government and armies and religion and taxes and everything else, there wasn't any need for the state, and there wasn't, and people lived in a very direct way, in a face-to-face way. And that's the ultimate goal, is how do we get there?
3: Why do you see, what do you think are the main reasons people say government or control is even justified? I'm asking you to defend it from their point of view. Why is it justified in their point of view?
2: Well, I think it isn't very much justified anymore. I mean, you can see the
3: erosion.
2: That's your
3: point of view. No, I'm asking you to go to on the other side. And if you had to make their case, why would you need government, or why do they think they need government and control?
2: You could make the argument, of course, given the situation we have now, there's a need for police for the protection of people, especially women, because there's so much violence out there. There's so much violence against women, for example.
3: That's a good point.
2: It's plausible to say that if we assume that things would only be worse without the state, without the cops and the army and everything, then you know, if we believe the ideology that we're always fed, that if it weren't for those forces, people would just sort of kill each other and take advantage of each other, then of course you would believe you have to have all these forces of repression.
3: Well, what makes you think they wouldn't, John? Kill each other, rape each other, plunder, you know, the whole thing.
2: They didn't do that for a couple of million years. That's one starting point.
3: Well, no, but wait a minute, no. Even if you go back to like 2001, when the apes got the spark of intelligence, or the creator, whatever, did it, and the first thing they did was pick up a club and go hit somebody in the other tribe.
2: Oh, in the movie.
3: Yeah, yeah.
2: Well, I think that they're, according to the literature, people have the same intelligence, speaking of intelligence, that we do about a million years ago, or probably a lot further back than that, because, for example, people were cooking with fire. They were cooking fibrous vegetables almost 2 million years ago. The data goes back to 1.9 million. And people were sailing or somehow navigating way outside of the sight of land 800,000 years ago. So, you know, if you want to look at the actual record, Homo or whatever we call humans back then had a lot of intelligence. They didn't put it to building, bombs and other things like that, or monuments and so forth, for a long time. Really, only until about 10,000 years ago, which is just really.
3: But the history of the human race is one of conflict and war. Like it or not,
2: the history of civilization.
3: Yeah,
2: that's only 9,000 years. If
3: okay.
2: you go before that, you see a very different picture.
3: Well.
2: Very different picture.
3: Where is that different picture? I mean, as I pointed out, the cave people were battling each other. It was survival of the fittest.
2: I think the literature has undermined that for us. And it was a great revelation to me. But, you know, really, this is the kind of standard stuff now in the textbooks. In other words, I'm not making it up to make a point.
3: Well, how is the world different than I was taught, and I still believe.
2: Well, let's go down the line. First of all, there is no evidence of organized violence before civilization, really. I'm not saying there was no interpersonal violence. There probably was some.
3: Uh-huh.
2: These are generalizations, but there's a lot of stuff behind these generalizations. Another one is people had to work all the time, and it was very precarious. They had to scrabble all the time for existence. Actually, the record, according to, in the field, there was a huge amount of leisure time, and I could start citing a bunch of books, but I don't know if you want me to do that, so that there really wasn't much work, and that's kind of the reversal of the picture we used to have. Another stereotype is the cartoonish version of the caveman pulling the woman by the hair into the cave.
3: Yes.
2: Well, there's a lot of evidence to show that there was a lot more autonomy, that women had a lot more autonomy and equality than they did after civilization. There was much more gender equity there. And so, you know, things like that are really an amazing, they've informed my thinking a lot. When I discovered this big revision back in the 80s, that is when I discovered it, it really affected my thinking a lot. Because
3: well,
2: it gives you the idea that, you know, even though we're constantly told that, again, we would tear each other apart without the state and without the cops and all this other stuff like that, because people always did, well, they didn't. So then what do you make of that?
3: Where's the proof?
2: Well, this could get kind of tedious to start citing a whole long list of books, but you could start, I'm not saying that this every detail is exactly, idyllic or something like that, but there's been a real sea change in this.
3: Because your real charge here is that civilization itself is what has ruined everything, right?
2: Yeah.
3: Okay, all right, listen, hold it right there. This probably should be your theme song. In fact, I'm sure it would be your theme song. I'm Art Bell. We'll be right back.

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1: My guest is John Zerzan. He's an anarchist. He's a friend of Ted Kaczynski's, corresponds with him. He's a serious anarchist. And so that's the discussion we're going to have tonight. I realize that John and I are exact opposites in almost every way. In fact, we'll sort of outline that here in a moment. Maybe that'll help point out the differences and get the discussion going. I love interviewing people who have a completely different point of view. That would be John Zerzan. We'll be right back. Once again, John Zerzan, and we should set something up, I think, properly up front here. John, do you think that most technology is inherently evil?
2: Well, it's partly how you define technology, and to me, the problem begins with division of labor or specialization, if you want to go all the way back.
1: Would you? Well, let's make it easy. Do you own a computer?
2: No, I don't.
1: You don't own a computer? You're not on the internet?
2: No.
1: You don't drive a car?
2: Nope.
1: Mm-hmm.
2: But I mean, I use those things, or I could make use. I'm not saying I don't go in a car out of principle or something. I just don't. I don't have one, though.
1: Uh-huh. And you don't think generally people should have them, right? I mean, that would be your philosophy. You don't think people ought to have computers. You don't think that would be on the internet and moving in that direction. Isn't that a fair assessment?
2: Yeah, I think that's one way to put it. I'm not.
1: That is one way to put it.
2: Right? To deprive people of things, but it is to imagine a healthier place where people wouldn't be dependent on those things or trying to derive satisfaction from those things, which are destructive.
1: I have 1, 2, 3, 4, 5, 7 computers here in the house. I have 5 vehicles, including my RV. So I'm shrouded in technology, John.
2: We all are.
1: When the internet goes down, I panic.
2: That's how far removed from the natural world and each other we've become.
1: But we may have different views of the value of these things. I'm two-minded about it. I've got gas guzzling this and that, but I drive around a little Geo 3-cylinder Geo Metro 99% of the time. However, I still love occasionally to get out in a car that drinks gas like a drunk on Saturday night and goes real fast, John. Mm-hmm. I like getting on the internet. I like having information at my fingertips. I'm in that business. I do a radio show, and it might be added, so do you. You do a radio show, right?
2: Right.
1: Well, that means that you have to utilize a hell of a lot of technology to get your voice into the air.
2: That's right, just like tonight. That's right.
1: Yeah, in fact, tonight, here you are on 500-plus a bunch radio stations, and, I'm telling you, John, our signal is bouncing off satellite after satellite after satellite. It's going through a processing that you wouldn't believe, equipment, high-tech equipment, to bring this message forth to all who
2: listen. Yeah, and there are a lot of anarchists that think that's a very bad choice that I've made to do that.
1: They do?
2: And I can't say that I know they're wrong, and maybe it is. I feel like...
1: Would Ted Kaczynski have come on my program?
2: Oh, I don't think so.
1: Probably not, huh?
2: I doubt that.
1: If he is listening to you tonight, is he disappointed?
2: Well, I'm not sure. He might be. You mean in terms of doing the radio show like this?
1: Yeah, absolutely.
2: I don't know. It hasn't really come up.
1: If you get another letter from him, mention to him you're on a national radio show and see how he takes it.
2: Okay. Okay.
1: I wonder what kind of world it would be, and especially since, even if we accept your argument academically, that at one time things were chaotic, but very nice, with lots of leisure time, and everybody was laying around, and it was love, peace, and whatever. Even if we accept that argument, you must admit that now we do have civilization. Like it or not, in your case not, we've got it. And to attempt to go to anarchy now would result in the things that you were talking about, you know, raping, plundering, killing, all of the rest of that. I mean, that certainly would be a product of an immediate switch, or even a fairly slow switch to a state of anarchy, wouldn't it?
2: Well, I think that involves a whole lot of assumptions there. I think the question of the material deprivation, the people in the cities, if somebody just pulled the plug overnight, of course. I mean, I don't think any of us are imagining that or that is embracing that kind of picture. But there are ways to begin thinking about other alternatives and other directions that...
1: Like what? How?
2: Well, for example, we have to think that we are dependent on this perfected world system for food, for example.
1: Mm-hmm.
2: But when you think about it, it's really quite irrational in terms of feeding people, because the main idea of it isn't feeding people. The main idea is making a profit. So we have ended up with the system where, for example, a whole state grows one strain of corn or something like that, mm-hmm. and then it's shipped all over the world. And there's so much energy and time and so forth involved in storage and all of these other mechanisms that mm-hmm. require so much,
1: yeah.
2: whereas the rather common sense notion of what might be growing right next to you to eat, that would just be thought of as just wacky.
1: There might be a fair
2: it's
1: amount.
2: It's not very wacky when you think about it.
1: There might be a fair amount growing next to you, but if you're in Chicago or New York or L.A.,
2: that's right. At the moment, that is only a privileged kind of a thing.
1: The only thing growing next to you is a new high rise. So,
2: well, then you pull down the high rise and you pull up the freeway, and pretty soon you got stuff growing there.
1: Uh-huh.
2: I mean, just think of all the earth that's you know taken up with roads and freeways and sidewalks and everything else. That things could be growing there. I have a friend, a late friend, actually. He's with us no more, but we were arguing with some people about this some years ago, and they said, look, if this was suddenly a liberated world, what is the first actual thing you would do? Not idea-wise. And we were sitting on this stoop, actually, in San Francisco, and he looked down at the street, and he said, well, maybe I just go down there and start trying to pry up the street and let it breathe and start changing things. And they thought he was a little crazy, but
1: pry up the asshole.
2: Yeah, it's not easy work. I've done a little bit of it. It's hard work.
1: Oh, absolutely, yes.
2: Nature takes over pretty fast, though. If you stop fighting it, then you've got a different picture. You know, yeah, it's not an overnight thing. It's not an instant snap your fingers and everything will be perfect.
1: So, in other words, to get to an idyllic world of mainly laziness or idle time, depending on what phrase you want to use,
2: mm-hmm.
1: You'd have to do a hell of a lot of work.
2: Well, in the cities, yeah. Maybe cities would just be abandoned. Maybe that would be easier at first. I mean, I don't know. I'm not in the business of blueprints, but I don't know. I mean, people, there's already a movement away from the cities. Not everybody's leaving tomorrow, but I'm not sure which, you know, it depends on a lot of different things and how fast we could do it. It's obviously dependent on whether people decide that would be a good thing to try before we're done for here.
1: The World Trade thing up in Seattle, you had a lot of involvement in that?
2: Well, I went up there. There's all sorts of media inflation about certain people that if they talk to somebody, they have to create this whole thing in order to justify talking to them. I think sometimes it's about as simple as that.
1: So you think they blamed you unfairly for what happened up there?
2: Well, yeah, they had this whole scenario, and it was all Eugene, and it was somehow I was behind some of it. And, you know, that's really not the way things really happen. especially among anarchists.
1: Okay, well, let's talk a little bit about what's going on. Aren't you fighting a natural course of evolution? In other words, we began probably as isolated tribes early in human civilization, and if you look at how it occurred, we went from tribes to, you know, little organizations to little towns to little cities, and pretty soon cities and towns were trading with each other products, exchanging products and services, and then pretty soon regions began exchanging products, states, you know, one state to another, when we had states, and then regions began to do trading, and then countries began to do trading back and forth, and soon, as you point out, it's headed toward a global economy. I mean, isn't this a natural evolution of the of our path?
2: It's progressed that way, but I don't think it's natural in the sense that it's the course of nature. It has happened that way, and it has enveloped us. But a lot of things developed, and then we decided they weren't such a good idea. Take slavery in this country. That was developing in the way it developed, and hardly anyone thought that there was anything much amiss until there were various revolts. There were the abolitionists, but for decades and decades, people thought they were crazy to resist the institution of slavery.
1: Mm-hmm.
2: I'm sure they said it's a natural institution. Slavery's been around forever. What's wrong with slavery? But we don't think that way now.
1: No, we don't. Which means that we have progressed, right?
2: Well, we've progressed to wage slavery. That involves another question.
1: Now, be fair.
2: It's not fundamental enough a change.
1: Yeah, be fair. I mean, that is a progression. We had slavery, and you just said how awful it was, and you're absolutely right. We realized it was awful, and we ended slavery.
2: That's right.
1: Now, maybe of a much lesser degree, I'm sure you're going to start screeching there's slavery, wage slavery, and so forth, but we did end slavery.
2: That's
1: so,
2: right. Sure, I wouldn't belittle that. Definitely not.
1: Good. Good. So that was a good thing.
2: Yeah, better not to have slavery.
1: Okay.
2: I won't argue with that.
1: All right. We have this thing called the Internet now, which you're going to need a computer to get on, and the Internet is an incredible, absolutely astounding source of information at your fingertips. I mean, I don't think anybody can argue that. Why?
2: I can argue that.
1: Okay, good.
2: Okay, that all of this computerization, the whole high-tech thing, makes three points, well, at least three points, but I think there are three main things that it says. It connects us, it empowers us, and it gives us all this diversity that you were just referring to.
1: Right.
2: Well, how come people have never been so isolated? How come people have never been so disempowered? And how come, as Frederick Jameson said, this is one of my favorite quotes, we live in a society that has never been so standardized in the history of the world? What is wrong with this picture? I thought...
1: Actually, there was a man who did a really interesting survey that would bolster what you're saying. And he's suggesting that the world once had great diversity, and that the Internet is murdering that diversity, that there are 10 great ideas or 100 great ideas in the world, and they're known to all. And these great ideas circulating at the speed of light, literally, are killing innovation and diversity. What do you think?
2: Well, that sounds like, I'm not sure I get all that, but it sounds rather similar to...
1: Well, in other
2: my
1: words,
2: notion, it's there's a great blizzard of information and data, but how much thinking is there? How much understanding is there? How much real? What is the?
1: Well, that depends on the individual, doesn't it? In other words, the Internet and computers are only tools. How they are used is up to you.
2: Well, you know, I'm glad you mentioned that, Art, because I think that's another fundamental disagreement here. I think that's absolutely wrong. That's a myth that we're all supposed to swallow. The neutrality of technology, just a tool. It totally depends on how it's used. It really isn't, I believe, because the technology really embodies the basic values of the social system itself. And in other words, the technology, including the computers, there's a political component. for example...
1: Oh, there is. You're right, John. There is. But, you know, I've never seen...
2: And it's not the way it's used. It's the very nature of the technology.
1: But, John, the Internet is so anarchistic. I would think you'd love it from that point of view. It's total anarchy up there.
2: Well, and it's actually free at this particular moment until everybody's wired into it. And, yeah, you can get online and do all these things. And they're not going to... I mean, they're going to make some... There will have to be some positive features to get everybody into it, you know, and then you might find it's too late to raise deeper questions, or it makes it harder once you get everybody lured in. But that's not the reason it was invented, so that we could email our friends or whatever, our distant relatives.
1: Do you know why it was? Do you know why it was invented?
2: Well, I think there's a couple of reasons. Wasn't it a DOD thing originally?
1: Basically, the concept was that you'd have a kind of a spider web of communication so that scientists and government people, should there be a war, like a nuclear war, something like that, could communicate under any circumstances. If you took out Silicon Valley or you took out Houston or New York, it wouldn't matter. The Internet would continue to function because of the gazillion neuron-like connections that it has. Yeah,
2: I thought so, yeah.
1: Uh-huh.
2: Well, I think another thing is that when it became known what could be done with this, it really, bottom line, is about the movement of capital and the ever faster movement of transactions.
1: Uh-huh.
2: In the global marketplace. That's true. You know, again, you can attract people even though that's not what it's all about. I mean, because people can, you know, email people for free and all that. It's nice, but that's kind of just the trimming on top.
1: The British Prime Minister did say one time that what's happening with electronics and computers and satellites is one day going to all collapse, that billions of dollars, while you sleep, billions of dollars transfers through computers and satellites all across the face of the globe. It never rests. It's going on all the time. And one of these days, there's going to be some snafu, big snafu.
2: Mm-hmm. Yeah, it's a very vulnerable apparatus. That's why there was so much fear about the Y2K thing at the end of 99. It's that type of thing, yeah.
1: So, we're at

0: much how many people are becoming more withdrawn from civic and political and social stuff. The rise of one person households has just boomed in the last decades. We're just kind of, for various reasons, just shrinking into these little zones. That's the direction things are going.
1: Okay, but doesn't that have to be part of real freedom and real anarchy? The ability to, if you wish, not be social.
0: Sure, that should be a choice. But it seems to me, in a healthy kind of social world, you wouldn't have all that much of it. I'm not saying it should be ruled out. Otherwise, you'd have a totalitarian system where everybody would be forced to be sociable. That's not what I mean. But I mean, I think there are these forces that are pushing in that direction, and it's not an individual choice. Just like technology isn't an individual choice. I remember 10 or 20 years ago when the ads used to say, well, you know, it's up to you, it's your free choice. But of course it isn't. I mean, now in the schools, everywhere else, you don't have a choice. It's all, you're wired into it, or else you're out at the curb somewhere, you know.
1: Well, there is certainly some truth in that. Hold on. Any child raised now and educated in America who is not computer literate has a very small chance of success in life, in work, in life generally. That's an absolute truth. Can't argue with that. You can argue with it, but it's just a fact of life. And I guess John is arguing with it. We'll continue with John Zerzan. He's an anarchist, and we'll learn more about all of this as the night goes on. I'm sure I'm Art Bell, and this is Coast to Coast AM. So much technology to get this show to you.

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1: My guest is John Zerzan. He's an anarchist, and I have a feeling that's what he'd like to do with technology, mostly, is blow it all sky high. I don't know. We're going to kind of find out more about this man. I've never really had an opportunity to talk to a real anarchist for any period of time, save a few callers who claim to be so. So we'll sort of get into more of this as time goes on. It's all very interesting. Stay right where you are. This is Coast to Coast AM. All right, once again, here is John Zerzan. John, welcome back. If you had your way, would you basically blow up all technology?
2: Oh, I don't know if blowing it up is... That's pretty dramatic, but it might be abandoned by people who see its real result in so many, many ways. For example, I'm sure that product you were just touting works just fine, but, you know, like all that stuff, it looks real clean on the shelf, but when you think about what happens to the earth to get it, all the toxicity, all the drudgery, all the smelting, the plastics, the furnaces, the mines.
1: Absolutely.
2: Did you go down in the mine in order to have one of these devices or pieces of technology?
1: Uh-huh.
2: I wouldn't.

0: Well,
1: somebody's got to, or else you don't have it.
0: But see,
1: so that's what happens to the technology.
0: But see that,
1: people
0: that but John, that technology,
1: to do it, then there wouldn't be none.
0: That technology is what's enabling a lot of people right now to listen to your message.
1: Well, right, but that's a temporary measure until everyone gets rid of it all.
0: But if you are to promulgate to what you believe, you've got to be able to communicate it.
1: That's right. That's why I'm here talking with you. That's right.
0: So you've got to use the very technology that you have so much disdain for to get the message out.
1: Well, it's kind of hard to get around that. That's whether you're just publishing a flyer or a pamphlet or whatever, you're still that involves technology as well. I mean, we're all part of it.
0: As a matter of fact, you've got several books. Let me see. Running on Emptiness.
1: That's the brand new one from Farrell House.
0: The Pathology of Civilization. Future, Primitive, and Other Essays. Against Civilization, Readings and Reflections, Elements of Refusal, Questioning Technology, a Critical Anthology, and Questioning Technology, Tool, Toy, or Tyrant. That's 1, 2, 3, 4, 5. My God, man, you've written 6 books.
1: That's just 2 titles for the same book, which is actually out of print. The Questioning Technology is out of print, but there are the other ones are around.
0: Last 5, anyway, right?
1: Yeah.
0: 5 books. And you've got to get out there, and were you self-published?
1: No, these are small outfits, but I'm glad you brought it up, because I was supposed to say something about Running on Emptiness and hadn't done it yet, so...
0: In other words, plug your book.
1: Yeah.
0: Yeah, okay. John, you're all right, John.
1: Some other stuff, too.
0: No, go ahead. I mean, Running on Emptiness, The Pathology of Civilization. Let's talk about it first. I mean, what's the book about?
1: Which one?
0: Your new one.
1: Oh, Running on Emptiness?
0: Yes.
1: Well, it's another collection. Actually, none of these, virtually none of them were written as books, but they're more collected essays kind of things, which, like Future Primitive is the other one, much like that. Pieces that were written over, like, 7-8-year period are collected in a book. So they cover a number of things. Not just technology, but
0: how'd you write them? Did you scribble them while a candle burned in the background in a little hut somewhere in Idaho?
1: In a cave, right? With just a piece of carbon and a rock. I don't have a word processor, but I have running water and a number of things like that. Actually,
0: running water.
1: Yeah, hot water too.
0: Hot water.
1: Pretty great.
0: Even electricity?
1: Yep.
0: And, God, a telephone?
1: Yep. I didn't have a telephone for a while, but I ended up getting one.
0: Why, John?
1: Well, actually, because my daughter moved here, and she said, well, for God's sake, get a telephone. I can't even call you up. So I immediately did, because I wanted to be in touch with her, but I was doing okay without one.
0: But isn't that a big advantage of technology? I mean, even at the personal level.
1: Well, it is. It is, in fact, yeah. Because we're scattered around and we're dispersed, and that's the configuration of civilization at this point.
0: So you are to some degree in conflict with yourself on some things, eh?
1: Well, no. It's just that I don't have illusions about these things. They're here, and yeah, I'm not going to go punish myself because I'm living on this planet at this point in time. I don't live somewhere else. You know, we're all part of it.
0: Well,
1: but the question is, what does it mean and where is it going?
0: I mean, the direction
1: I think is just unmistakable. It's just getting so pathological on every level.
0: Do you realize how much the telephone company stands for that you abhor?
1: How much it stands for?
0: Yeah, the telephone company. I mean, if you take, of course, they're all broken up now, but as a whole, if you take telephone companies...
1: Yeah.
0: They rule.
1: Gigantic, right, right. Yeah, definitely.
0: And without a telephone? I mean, how would you...
1: I'm feeding it, too. Yeah, I pay my bill, my phone bill, and,
0: If you don't, they turn it off.
1: Right, or they turn it off. Exactly.
0: So, you know, I'm seeing some cracks in the armor here. You can't exactly manage to live the life that you really ultimately want. So you're making some concessions.
1: Oh, sure. Yeah, definitely. Yeah, I have comforts. I have,
0: what else?
1: Living outside somewhere because there's no band society to apply to, you know, for membership. And if you go way out in the woods somewhere, the acid rain's going to fall on you there, too. I mean, I think we have a responsibility to try to wrestle with these problems and contribute to changing things.
0: So in your mind, what would progress from where we are right now, where we are technologically and socially and so forth, how would we make progress toward the goal? I realize you couldn't have an instant anarchy, or shouldn't have. So if you wanted to begin making progress toward where you think the world should go, what would you do?
1: Well, the anti-globalization is probably the most obvious place where, if there is a new movement to contend with all this, it is taking that form at this time. And you mentioned Seattle back at the end of 99.
0: Yep.
1: These big, these mass demonstrations have gotten bigger and more militant around the world. You know, they can't even hold these World Trade Organization or World Bank summit meetings without the wrath of thousands of people in the streets, although September 11 has caused a certain setback in this country, definitely, because of, well, for obvious reasons, that has put a chill on things temporarily. I think that's very temporary. So in terms of that militancy, I think it's informed by more and more understanding or more and more questioning of what is civilization, what is technology, what is this trajectory of modern society, and how deep would we have to go to get to a healthier place. And so I think, and again, I'm not by any stretch saying I speak for all anarchists. That wouldn't be an anarchist thing to do. And there are definitely some anarchists
0: who believe that we should keep all the technology,
1: like you do. There are anarchists who think it's just, like you said, just it all depends on how you use it. There's a growing number who don't feel that way.
0: It's you I'm talking to, and you obviously feel that a movement away from all this would be appropriate. So how would you reasonably do that? Have you thought about it?
1: Well, I think it's going in a good direction so far. In other words, real resistance in the streets, for one thing. And so I advocate property damage instead of just symbolic, polite, hold up your sign, do what the cops tell you. It's going to take more than that to undo this whole ghastly cancer of technology and capital that's destroying the whole planet.
0: You advocate property damage.
1: But not that's different from violence to
0: people.
1: Personal violence, right, or other forms of life. It's very different.
0: Yeah, but a lot of times what's intended to be property damage, you know, when people go out and blow up abortion clinics or whatever their cause is, they end up killing people. You would consider those to be what? Innocent victims, collateral damage.
1: That's going to be a problem if and when it happens. But if you're, I mean,
0: it's already
1: have nothing
0: happened to
1: do with blowing up abortion clinics. So.
0: I understand, John, but I'm just saying that property damage is property damage, and sometimes attendant with property damage is human damage.
1: It's possible. It's possible. I think it's been avoided so far. For example, the Earth Liberation Front. They burned down a lot of buildings and so on, but no one has been injured, much less killed, in all of these various arsons and so on. So they, you know, but it's not just an academic question. It's a real question of what if people get hurt. I mean, if a cop attacks you and you defend yourself, and the cop gets hurt, well, that what about that? I mean, these are the questions that come up.
0: And you're right there. In other words, since you advocate this, you are going to perhaps even have to deal with such a question, aren't you?
1: Well, I am not just an academic, or I would have been a full professor many years ago. I mean, I feel like I am a part of this movement, and
0: fairly said, you could have been a professor, obviously. You have chosen a different path.
1: I'm very glad. I've never regretted that I haven't gone that way.
0: What kind of property damage is justified in your mind?
1: Well, you know, let's take Seattle. I know more about that than, say, Genoa, but, you know, the progression goes to the place of, the biggest one was last July in Genoa, 300,000 people in the streets and $50 million worth of damage done to banks and other corporations like that. I think in Seattle there was
2: The Wild Thing at 775-727-1295.
1: Messed up whatever country we were talking about, but I mean, I think there's an awareness of which outfits bear a greater responsibility for the ongoing destruction.
0: So, in other words, it's justified to target outfits that particularly egregiously affect the environment, for example? Would that be fair?
1: That's part of it. And I think there's also another dimension, by the way. There's a fantastic video about Seattle called Breaking the Spell. A local videographer here, Tim Lewis, made this, and he's marvelous. But anyway, the title of that, it refers to breaking windows, but the real meaning, and it comes out in the video, in the film, is that you break the spell of conditioning. We're all caged animals. We're all suppressed and repressed, and there's a realization that you can move against oppression. You can do something about domination. And there were people up there who said, for example, I thought we'd never see white people really fighting. And, you know, that went on for almost a week up there. And it wasn't just, it spread. And that's the kind of thing that's going to have to happen.
0: When you destroy, let's say, a corporate building that you think is egregiously affecting the environment in some way, do you think that the publicity from that and the thinking of the people that read that publicity aids your cause or harms it?
1: Well, probably both. To me, the uppermost thing is the real inspirational thing. And in Europe, I found that. I mean, they couldn't get enough of Seattle. And I was thinking, well, yeah, it's already kind of ancient history. But I think it's a turn-on for people who are tired of just going along under the heel of this whole system.
0: What did you think was so trick about Europe? What was so cool about Europe? What did you like?
1: You know, I think the most basic thing that I got was that people know that something different is needed, that the old answers, including the old radical movements, the left-wing stuff, doesn't do it. That's discredited. That's a dead end.
0: Where'd you go in Europe?
1: Well, mainly Spain, but
0: Spain.
1: Also London.
0: London?
1: I'm going to Greece and Italy next month, actually.
0: Are you really? I'll tell you a common theme that you'll find in most places, perhaps not in parts of Greece, but generally in Europe, the cities are clean. You don't find the graffiti all over their transportation systems, such as they are. They have a great deal of mass transport compared to us. They're very interesting, clean environments. Did you notice?
1: Well, yeah, there are certainly some urban differences, and
0: big time.
1: And it varies by neighborhoods too. I mean,
0: it does. But I mean, generally, they're much cleaner and prettier, and you know, they just
1: there's a great deal of charm.
0: But see, here's
1: such standardized, faceless architecture as this country.
0: That's
1: which
0: right.
1: All the cities are pretty ugly in this country.
0: I might agree with that. Dirtier anyway, although we're making some strides. You know, most particularly in New York. New York City has really made some big strides. But generally in Europe, I mean, that's right. But you know how they get that?
1: Well, I know how they got it in New York by a rather fascist crackdown, including shooting people. I mean, that's one way to clean up the city. I mean,
0: Mussolini
1: did that too. If you want to go too much in that direction,
0: but
1: no.
0: I'm headed in. Let's stick with Europe and the differences there for a second. It's mainly socialist, and the tax rates there are unblinking believable. I mean, they're just unbelievable. They're unbearable. Yeah, the streets are clean. And the buildings are clean, but the people are subjected to the kind of tyranny that would would make America look like truly the land of the free. I mean, the tax rates there are unbelievable.
1: Mm-hmm.
0: That's tyranny, right?
1: Well, I'm not a socialist. I don't think more government is the answer. That's certainly not an anarchist.
0: But you loved Europe, and they've got more government, believe me, than we do.
1: Well, I loved a lot of things about it, but I mainly loved the struggle against the whole system, no matter where you are.
0: But they are the system. If you were in London, for example, I mean, the British, oh my God. They're a structure. They don't have near the freedoms that we do in so many different ways. They are far more restricted than we are, and their taxes are much higher. If you were living there and working there, you would be an angrier young man than you are at what we have.
1: Well, I guess it's, you know, what you're used to, and that's part of it as well. I don't know if I would or wouldn't be. I think you can see the elements of opposition in various places, certainly, and not just in Europe, but, you know, I think there's a rising tide of resistance the way things are going.
0: There certainly is to globalization. There's plenty of resistance in Europe, as there was in Seattle.
1: Mm-hmm.
0: But
1: And, of course, in the third world, where indigenous cultures have tried to stave off the empire for hundreds of years, not just something this first world protest movement, but it's not true, for example, well, sorry if I'm jumping around here, but you know that not everybody wants to become a consumer on the model of North America or something. I mean, there are people who realize what a bad bargain it is to give away your authentic culture for what?
0: Well, John, there are
1: Walmart in your neighborhood or something, and
0: John,
1: Bulldoze, everything.
0: John, you're right about that. There are some, but they are the distinct minority. Hold on, we're at the bottom of the hour. We'll be right back.

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1: It certainly is. John Zerzan is my guest. He's an anarchist, and he's very interesting, the things he believes. There are a few contradictions, of course, in what he says and what he does, with regard to what he believes, but those are concessions I guess you might have to make to a modern world. I'm not sure. I guess that's the way he would regard it. We'll ask that, actually. Stay right where you are. Once again, John Zerzan. John, here's an interesting topic for us. Do you believe in the collective defense? In other words, having a military? You demonstrated against Vietnam. I was in Vietnam, so we're going to probably separate on this issue as well. But I'm interested in what you think we need in America. Do we need an army and a navy and an air force and the U.S. Marines and Coast Guard and, you know, all these forces we have to protect America? What about them?
2: Well, they presuppose the existence of the nation state, first of all, which I'd rather see go away. So, no, that's the national interests. I mean, when you break that down into what it's really about, you get to demystify some of the rhetoric. Okay. But
1: all right, so
2: I don't
1: then
2: see a role for military.
1: I understand. Okay, so then Hitler should not have been stopped.
2: Well, Hitler hasn't been stopped. There's Hitlers all over the place. We have wars all over the globe.
1: But Hitler.
2: I mean, the way you stop that kind of thing is by having a social existence that doesn't generate all those things, the never ending. All of it. I mean, nationalism and
1: But Hitler wasn't our product. We didn't create
2: No, it's a specifically German product. But I mean, the wars rage all over the world, and civilization somehow. Where is it succeeding? I mean, what is it? What is it doing?
1: But brass tacks here, John. If you had been alive, I don't know how old are you?
2: 58.
1: 58. Oh, you're 58. Older than I am.
2: Wow, yeah.
1: Wow.
2: I'm older than a lot of people.
1: Wow. Okay. So you really weren't exactly alive, except for the very, you know.
2: Right, the very end of World War II.
1: Very end of it, same for me. Now, if you had been, though, and Hitler was marching across Europe and the Jews were being incinerated, from your political perspective, what would you have done?
2: That was probably the only popular war in U.S. history. So, I mean, really, the other ones, there really aren't any other ones that were popular. So, there was a basis. In other words, you mentioned the Holocaust.
1: Yep.
2: Of course, the war didn't do anything about that. If that would have been a worthier aim, I could see that right off. I mean, if it could have been stopped by U.S. military force, too bad that it wasn't.
1: But according to you, there wouldn't be a U.S. military force.
2: Well, no. But taking back to that specific situation, I just feel that it's tragic that that's not it's not what it was about. But no, I have relatives that were in the military during the war, and 10 million were, I guess, something like that. And I'm not. And that's supporting Hitler.
1: I understand that. I'm just saying it was a necessity to stop Hitler and what Hitler was doing.
2: Definitely.
1: And that definitely required an armed force.
2: And there's just more and more of this. It never goes away. It's just a renewal all the time.
1: It's just a cycle.
2: You can have how many rivers of blood or oceans of blood need to be spilled before before we figure out the logic that keeps creating that.
1: What logic, though, John? Hitler just wasn't... Hitler wasn't responding to love.
2: Certainly not. I'm not saying that love, in some abstract way, is enough to stop this system.
1: Well, then how would you have stopped it?
2: How would I have stopped it in the 40s in the U.S.?
1: Yes.
2: I don't know. I don't know. I'm not a conscientious objector. I'm not a pacifist. So, I mean, I would have perhaps ended up in the military.
1: I see. Okay.
2: I don't know.
1: That's interesting. But other than that, you know, I'll move on from that. Other than that, for example, today, you don't see the need for a military. Yes?
2: Well, let's put it this way. If you could say, you could pose it this way. What if there was some kind of revolution that I'm talking about, other people are talking about, then other countries might just take advantage of that. You could put it that way, perhaps. And then what would happen if we undid all this stuff, including all the high-tech weaponry and everything else, then
1: right.
2: We'd be prey to the other people that haven't done it yet.
1: Yes, isn't that logical?
2: That is. That's why it has to be... that's why it has to catch on pretty much everywhere. I think it's you can't have it in your backyard. It seems like that's the way that would work.
1: And the police that we have now, that respond to social disorder, or in some cases what I'm sure you consider to be social order, without them, we would have rape. We would have robbery, we would have plundering and all the worst kinds of things. Now,
2: have those things. We have rape. We have there's so much violence against women, and there's so much.
1: Yes,
2: I mean it's where can you point out that these things are working? I don't see any of these things even working. No matter what area you look at, health and disease, or education, or anything else, I don't see a record to defend. I don't see the success thing. It's just bottoming out. It's not the answer. It's not working. It seems to me. I mean, I don't know what... that's why I think there's less and less support for it. It's just kind of like you get this big cynical... Who can support it? What is the amount of faith in any institutions anymore, and why should there be? Why are fewer and fewer people voting? I mean, you can see all kinds of signs that it's still here. It's still... in power, but what does it rest on? What is it giving people?
1: I'm going to read you what I think is a parody article. This appeared in The Onion, whatever The Onion is. Might be a website, I don't know. But it's a parody, I think, obviously. It says, Nevada to phase out laws altogether. Carson City, Nevada. The Nevada legislature voted Monday to repeal all laws within the state and prohibit the use of any new laws. Laws have been good to the state of Nevada, said Governor Kenny Gwynn between swigs of Jim Beam. But ultimately, after considering what's best for the long-term economic growth and prosperity of the state, we decided that lawfulness, just wasn't a good idea. Nevada's laws, Gwynn said, this is parody, folks, will be slowly phased out over a 5-year period, easing residents into a state of total anarchy. Gambling and prostitution have already been decriminalized, and car theft is slated to follow in 2004. Bans on murder and rape will be lifted in 2007. Though the elimination of the rule of law has been a topic of discussion in Carson City for some time, it only recently gained favor among a majority of state legislators. Critics always argued that if we allowed gambling and prostitution, it was simply a short leap to lawlessness, said Senate Majority Leader William Reggio, flanked by a pair of armed strippers. It didn't sink in for a while, but we eventually just sort of looked at each other and said, why not? Without laws, Nevada could offer a whole range of entertainment and lifestyle options never before imagined. As a result of the eradication of laws, more than 20,000 police officers and other law enforcement officials stand to lose their jobs. The loss should be offset, however, with the creation of new jobs in new fields. Quote, nothing stimulates employment like lawlessness. We estimate this move will create more than 400,000 jobs in such newly legal professions as prize fight rigger, ticket scalper, drug runner, bribe coordinator, and arsonist. In the construction industry alone, some 20,000 workers will be needed to build whorehouses and install stripper poles in fast food restaurants. Though Monday's decision eliminates the need for them, Nevada lawmakers will retain their jobs. The people of Nevada can rest assured that their state senators and assemblymen will still be taking care of their needs, be they sex, drugs, or a quick C-note to lay down on the Lakers plus six, Gwynn said. As for Nevada's elected officials in Washington, they'll still be in Congress. But to be honest, they won't be doing a heck of a lot. They'll mainly just be hanging out, seeing what the other states are up to. Gwynn highly recommended that Nevada residents buy a gun, learn how to use it if they plan to remain in the state beyond December 31st, when all gun purchasing and gun use regulations are repealed. When the clock strikes midnight, January 1st, 2003, it's survival of the fittest, said Gwynn. My lovely wife, Demma, can already pick off tin cans from 50 feet, and my son is becoming highly proficient in explosives. I strongly suggest you all do likewise. Reaction from Nevada's residents has been largely positive. I've been waiting for this moment for 20 years, said Reno blackjack dealer Dale Everson, polishing his new machete while enjoying a lap dance. Pretty soon, said he, I won't have to worry about speeding tickets or emission tests. Only common sense and inherent decency of the people of Nevada will govern this state. That'll be more than enough for me. What do you think of that, John?
2: Well, it parodies laws, and it also parodies economic development, I guess. But, of course, laws exist in a very basic way to protect economic development. There's some other functions, too, supposedly. But
1: I would agree with you. They do.
2: You know,
1: they,
2: that is the code of the social order, whatever social order you have. The law is its language, its code. In other words, you know, it wouldn't do any good to just get rid of government. That's the classic anarchist thing, smash the state. You just get rid of government. But, of course, if you don't change the social system, then you're not really helping anything because it's still going to give you all these problems. That's what gives you the problems.
1: Well, in places, you know, there are examples on Earth of where they have smashed governments. And they end up with all these warring fiefdoms that spring up, these little kingdoms that people create at a macro level, building eventually to another government. In other words, it seems like an inevitable evolutionary process. Even if you smash government, it's going to come back, like it or not.
2: It has come back, that's right. It's it's not a very promising picture, but... It just seems like when the worst of it is coming into view, when people consider what kind of a world, what kind of a society their children are going to have in just, say, 5 years, and you've got all of these things coming to pass, the fullness of civilization, in other words, then maybe the scales fall from people's eyes and they have to get rid of the whole thing if we want to have a chance at some freedom and health.
1: Huh.
2: And I think that's what's going on. I mean, look at what kind of a society, for example, is it that virtually no one can get through the day without some kind of drug or drugs, legal, illegal, whatever, where kids now, I mean, that's not enough to give kids Ritalin. Now, you know, kids as young as two are taking these heavy antidepressants. There's tens of millions of people on antidepressants, adults, that is. You know, the teenage suicide rate has tripled in the last 30 years.
1: You're right.
2: I could give you 2 hours worth of stuff.
1: Oh, I know you could, but don't. I'm just curious.
2: See, that's not politics. That's not what counts as a political issue in this country. So they're blocking out all of the real stuff.
1: But, John, don't you think that all drugs should be decriminalized?
2: Well, yeah, that's not the point. It's when you're forced to, driven by the actual anguish or suffering or discomfort, disease, whatever you have, that causes people to take drugs. That's not a free choice.
1: Yeah, but in a way, it is the point. In other words, there are certain drugs that society has made laws about because they consider them so addictive or so dangerous or whatever.
2: Mm-hmm.
1: And you just laid all that out for me in a way, and yet you have to support the legalization of all of these drugs.
2: Well, but let's take heroin. It's you know, fiercely addictive. I've seen it up close, and some people
1: so
2: have known
1: I.
2: in my
1: horrible.
2: Life. It's awful. It's horrible.
1: I agree. And so you would legalize it, though.
2: But the thing is, why would people want to be numbed out in such a total way? Why would they turn to crack or heroin or whatever if there was some kind of a decent, healthy ambience? It's only because things are so bad that we have one drug epidemic after another.
1: No, it's human nature.
2: Well, that's what we're supposed to believe. That's how we're kept slaves. Yeah, it's just human nature. You gotta have us there, or else you kill each other.
1: But show me when that wasn't human nature. When people didn't chew on a plant or do something to get a high.
2: We don't know the whole picture, but, you know, again, the first 2 million years, we didn't see evidence of that kind of thing because there was a certain harmony. There was a certain connection with each other and the natural world. That
1: maybe it's because they were stoned. I mean, you don't really know, right?
2: Well, no, it seems unlikely, but we don't really know everything about that period.
1: We don't, and it may well be that there were more chemicals in use and that that made it an easier time. There are people who argue that, you know.
2: Yeah, McKinnon, a fellow named McKinnon argues that, I think.
1: Yeah.
2: Maybe you've had him on your show.
1: I certainly have, yes, yes.
2: Well, that seems a little far-fetched to me, frankly. It doesn't fit in with the rest of it, but, you know, I'm sure you've spoken with him, and what do you think of that theory?
1: My view is pretty well known to the audience on drugs. I think that the laws against marijuana are ludicrous, for example.
2: Mm-hmm.
1: I think that it is human nature that, you know, people are going to want something to relax with, and that it's probably a natural thing. We happen to have alcohol legal. I view alcohol, frankly, as more damaging to society than marijuana, and so it's all relative. Really, there are varying dangers of various drugs. I don't know. It's an individual thing, and there are addictive personalities. And so...
2: In this context, there certainly are.
1: So,
2: whether or not there used to be, I don't think so, but, you know, maybe we'll never know that for sure.
1: Well, my guess would be in that idyllic time that you're talking about that I'm not sure existed, that people probably chewed on stuff and partied. You know, that's why I'm saying I think the whole thing is human nature, and in some ways your fight is against human nature. I know you don't view it that way, but
2: you can see the ideological use value. If I mean, even granting whoever of us is right relatively, but you know, you can see the utility of having everyone think that and having it pounded into us from every institution, every angle, forever. To keep us in line, and you know, that is very useful to the system of hierarchy and domination. To you know, so we don't stray out there. In fact, they always said that. You know, outside the city walls, it's death and doom, and oh, you don't want to go there. You're lucky we've got these troops here, you know, to keep you here because it's not safe. And I mean, that, since the beginning of civilization, people have been told that, and you know, it's just. It's a kind of myth, whether it's true or not. It certainly serves people in power.
1: You see, the thing was that at least in a lot of history, we can document the people who didn't live behind those walls and have the protection of those walls and whatever organization protected them, for the most part, died in bloody puddles. And
2: died in bloody puddles at the hands of civilization because. Civilization is a coercive project. People were forcibly removed into civilization. There's a ton of anthropology that testifies to that. That's just not my.
1: You're right.
2: It sounds handy for my purposes, but
1: you're right. Listen, when we find tribes generally that have escaped detection by civilization, we usually go in and give it to them, frequently with disastrous results.
2: Right.
1: That's absolutely true. Hold on, we're at the top of the hour, and I hope you'll be willing to answer some questions, because there are plenty.
2: I'll try.
1: Okay, this should be interesting. John Zerzan is an anarchist. I'm Art Bell.

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1: Certainly is. John Zerzan is my guest. Many blame him for a lot of what happened up in Seattle at the WTO. He corresponds with Ted Kaczynski, the Unabomber, and has some in common with him, though he claims not all. He is an interesting man, and I suspect the next hour of Open Lines with John is going to be extremely interesting. And so if you would like to participate, you have to use that new, modern, newfangled device called the telephone and call in. I'm Art Bell. Stay right where you are. All right, back to John Zerzan. And there is one other sort of question that I want to ask. Actually, a couple. John, with respect to what happened on September 11th, what's your attitude about that?
2: It was a huge tragedy. I mean, all that
1: loss of life.
2: Sudden loss of life.
1: Right.
2: I wouldn't have a problem with bringing down those buildings if nobody was in them. I think that would be a sight to celebrate, to tell you the truth, but not this kind of
1: loss of life,
2: suicidal, that type of thing at all.
1: Mm-hmm. But there was a loss of life, and in fact, John, it was intended to occur at a time to incur the maximum loss of life. You agree with that? That was
2: probably
1: the strategy, right? So, how do you feel about the fact that we're going after the people that did this?
2: Well, I don't know. It's a predictable response. I mean, on one level, the Empire cannot afford to be attacked with impunity. I mean, that's just a function. That's just as automatic as anything. There's no... that's the way it's going to be, and that's no surprise. Everybody, I was in Europe
1: everybody
2: knew the war was coming. They were just counting down to see who was going to get bombed first.
1: Started. Yep. Even saying all that, John, do you support the fact that we're going after the people that did this or not?
2: Well, I don't support any government. I don't support the state having the power over human life to start with. So if you predicate all the rest of this stuff, then you're in this kind of situation where the logic tells you that that's okay to do this and that. But, you know, I don't accept any of that. That whole string of stuff starts at a place that has to be unplugged, so you don't keep getting this kind of stuff. Whether it's the nationalism, the religious fundamentalism, all these are just symptoms of... These are the things you get from civilization, and they're always the things you get from civilization, and they keep on happening, but with worse and worse results because there's the technology to do more horrible things.
1: Are you
2: got the technology? You can have industrialized holocausts. You can have You can have jetliners fly into skyscrapers. It's a scale of death that you didn't have before.
1: Mm-hmm. Are you an atheist?
2: I would say so. I think religion is just one of those compensations or consolations that comes along as the real stuff slips away. Then that's the thing. That's part of the progression to civilization. You get the claim that things can be healed on some imagined realm, which is easier than facing the real realm, which is here now in this world. That's where the healing happens, or else it doesn't happen. The rest is an illusion.
1: Well,
2: it's a comforting illusion. Millions of people go for it because people are so bereft and so sad and so deprived. So you got people flocking into churches.
1: Well, then, On September 12th, what was your attitude that we should? This only happened because of, you know, the way we are. That's why this happened. It didn't happen because there's some madman, from our perspective anyway, who thinks that our religion is all wrong and whose main objective is seeing us die. I mean, it wasn't like they wanted a change in U.S. policy of any particular sort. They sort of just wanted us dead, and now we're responding.
2: Well, there are various reasons and various levels of causation, I suppose. In other words, I think Islam and Christianity are both nature-hating religions that fundamentally, and one competes with the other at times, and you know, so you don't get anything good out of that. You just get more death and destruction, and it goes on and on. And it's thousands of years old, and the oceans are full of the blood of all that idiocy, and people, and we still keep recycling it and reproducing it.
1: Do you believe that we're headed for all-out war?
2: Well, I don't see how they can be all-out war, because there's only one superpower. I mean, it's the war of just, you know, the U.S. bombing whoever it wants, and I don't know if that's a war. It's like Iraq. You can kill several hundred thousand Iraqis. They're lambs to the slaughter because they accept or they suffer under a certain regime, and here comes another regime that's bigger and stomps on them, and, you know, that's about it.
1: All right. Promise to go to the lines. Let's do it. First time caller line. You're on the air with John Zerzan. Hello.
3: Hey. I have a question, kind of.
1: All right. Kind of. That's all right. Where are you?
3: Right. In Seattle?
1: Seattle. Oh, Seattle.
3: Yeah.
1: Seattle. Okay.
3: If society got rid of all the cops and government and let all the rapers and pillagers run loose, wouldn't it just be a question of, like, where you would place your faith, like, you know, in good or evil? You know, like, I'm thinking our society basically places its faith in evil by assuming that if you let, you know, all the criminals run free, that they're going to come kill us, you know. And that's the kind of thing that I think that seems like a basic thing, you know.
2: Well, yeah, well, we were kind of talking about this before. In other words, what causes all the awful behaviors? It doesn't come down from heaven, in my view. It comes from, it comes from what happens in society. It comes from the pressures and all of the ways people are damaged and deformed, and then you get awful results, and then you got and then what do you do with them? But it doesn't occur to enough people yet that the way to stop this whole cycle is to think about what would a society be like that doesn't turn out all kinds of antisocial behavior. And I'm not saying there's no antisocial behavior, there is, but why? You know, I don't believe it's human nature. If you treat people well, they behave well. If they're, you know, abused in a thousand different ways and messed up, then they're going to be dangerous. And, so.
1: Yeah, but you know.
2: The answer is fundamental.
1: But you know, I'm not sure that's true, John. In other words, in a lot of, really, family-oriented, close-knit American households, some youngsters that come up for some indiscernible, inexplicable reason become completely antisocial and start slaughtering people. Now,
2: that's true.
1: Up until that moment, they've been raised, you know, with a mom and a dad and a tight family unit and all the things that I'm sure you probably believe in, and yet they go berserk. So there is documentably uncontrollable, inexplicable, antisocial behavior. Would you have no means whatsoever to control that?
2: Well, no, but it's not a real simple, obvious equation, at least not always. I mean, that child, there may be a loving family, but it's part of, the child exists in this whole larger culture and gets all kinds of other stuff in all kinds of other settings. You know, from media, from school, from everywhere else, and there's, I mean, we don't know. I'm not claiming to know how all these things exactly connect or don't connect, but you know,
1: but the family
2: isn't proof against the larger unhealthy situation,
1: right,
2: either.
1: But,
2: I mean, it's something of a protection, but not much, maybe.
1: Okay, but before you call for the a dissolution of all things that would protect us from antisocial behavior of this sort.
2: Well, but that's,
1: you have to
2: that's
1: prove
2: assuming you're taking away, in the process, you're taking away those things that create the behavior. I mean, in other words, you don't need a defense against them if you're not creating them, if they're not, if they don't exist beforehand. I mean, and you know, for example, there was no, and this, you probably won't believe this one either in terms of the anthropology, just to jump back there for a second.
1: Okay.
2: But there was no infectious disease, no degenerative disease before civilization. And that's just about all the diseases.
1: No,
2: they exist before civilization. They are products of civilization. So in other words, what are we going to do about all the disease? We've got to have a way to deal with the disease. But what causes the disease?
1: But, John, you keep saying these things that you really can't document. When was it?
2: Oh,
1: Perhaps Adam and Eve prior to the apple or whatever, when there wasn't disease. I don't know of any history where there was absolutely no disease. None.
2: I didn't say absolutely no, but and you know, I grant you that there's a certain irony here in because actually it's greater technology that has given us a more precise reading on these things. For example, they can tell more from bone fossilized bones from, you know, 10,000 years ago or more, a great deal more than we knew even 20 years ago. So now there's lots and lots of books that show that can determine what was the health and the robusticity and whether there's disease or not disease. We know that. It's a matter of evidence. It's not a matter of ideology.
1: Okay, but if you track the record of civilization, as many pitfalls and road bumps and potholes as there may be on the way, at the beginning of civilization, we had all kinds of sickness and death and disease and plague, and much of that has been eradicated. And documentably, during the period of civilization, man's average longevity has increased very dramatically. In fact, early in civilization, John, you'd be dead and buried long since.
2: Yep. Well, there's a couple of things to be said to that. One is all of these diseases that technology was supposed to have gotten rid of, not all of them, but a lot of them are coming back, and there's a whole host of new ones.
1: Well,
2: mad
1: yeah,
2: cow disease,
1: true.
2: West Nile virus, there's
1: absolutely
2: a whole long... In other words, technology always says, just a little more technology and we'll have it. Well, actually, this is so widely known... February National Geographic has a long article, and that's a very, you know, orthodox source, and then that's what they're saying, drawing on all these on all the evidence. So, in other words, it hasn't exactly won the day. Yeah, people live longer, people are kept alive, and but it's a, you know, it's another one thing to consider though is what kind of life you know, if you have to take all these drugs to be normal or at least you know, not totally chronically depressed or have some of these diseases now, they're multiplying and people don't even know what causes them, like chronic fatigue syndrome, fibromyalgia.
1: Mm-hmm.
2: I could go on and on about that, where people are really miserable on a visceral level.
1: Okay,
2: we can stay alive longer, and I'm not saying there's anything wrong with staying alive. I hope to stay alive for a while. But
1: okay, because I was going to ask you, John, you said you're 58.
2: Yeah.
1: You and I are both at risk, as we all are, at any moment of, say, oh, I don't know, let's say we get some disabling heart disease, all right? And without radical technological measures, even perhaps the possibility of a transplanted new heart, you're going to die. Now, if the doctor were to come to you and say, John, your heart's giving out, there's nothing we can do for you. In a month, you're going to be dead if you don't take this heart transplant. Unfortunately, we've got you on a list, and we've got a heart for you. Do you want this heart, John, or not?
2: I'd take it in a heartbeat. I doubt if I'd think twice about that one. Yeah,
1: really?
2: Sure. I mean, again,
1: but John, the technology.
2: Do you have a refrigerator or something? Yes, I do. And
1: John, to get that heart to you, my God Almighty, we've got to do the most heroic kinds of things to get that heart to you and into you and beating and keeping you alive.
2: Yep.
1: The technology is astounding that would do that, and you'd take it, you said, in a heartbeat.
2: Well, I know. I have a friend who went through the same thing and had much the same ideas as me and died in the 80s under the knife on the operating table. He chose to try to, get yeah. some success through surgery. And
4: yeah.
2: ultimately it didn't happen. But, we're in the same force field, the same context, the same stage of development. And,

0: about him, but I didn't choose, you know, the time and place of my birth. And I, you know, having certain ideas doesn't rescue me from this context. And so I'm not, you know, I live pretty much like anyone else. And, you know, I yeah, those are contradictions, just like, you know, being on the radio with you right now is.
1: Yeah, it is, yes. Mm-hmm. So you've sort of got to, you've got to make your deal with the devil, so to speak, right?
0: Well, I guess so, yeah. Yeah, and
1: doesn't this lead to
0: the right decision?
1: Doesn't this lead to frustration for you, and even ultimately, if you can't handle it, antisocial behavior? Well, what am I talking about? You've already exhibited a lot of antisocial behavior, haven't you? It may
0: well,
1: be the contradiction.
0: I don't know. That's exactly the term, but maybe so.
1: Well, from civilization's point of view.
0: Yeah. But I'll tell you, I don't feel frustrated or, I feel somewhat frustrated. Who
1: there
0: doesn't
1: you are.
0: When you look at the, what's
1: are.
0: Going on? But
1: yeah.
0: But I also feel very hopeful about things. I think people are starting to see, they already feel it, and I think people are starting to really...
1: John, hold on. We're at the bottom of the hour. We've got a break here, and we'll be right back. And we will lay heavily into the phone the last half hour. I'm Art Bell. Stay right where you are. John?
2: The devil went down to Georgia. He was looking for a soul to steal. He was in a bind because he was way behind, and he was willing to make a deal. When he came across this young man sawing on a fiddle and playing it hot, and the devil jumped up on a hickory stump and said, "Boy, let me tell you what. I guess you didn't know it, but I'm a fiddle player too. And if you'd care to take a dare, I'll make a bet with you. Now you play pretty good fiddle, boy, but give the devil his due. I bet a fiddle of gold against your soul, because I think I'm better than you." The boy said, "My name's Johnny, and it might be a sin, but I'll take your bet, you're going to regret..."

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1: You know, when John Lennon sang this, a lot of people said he was a communist. John Lennon wasn't a communist. He may have been an anarchist, though. If you listen to what the Johns are saying or singing in this case, then I think you're dealing with not a communist, but an idealist. Somebody who has an idea. It's not practical, but it's an idea. I do think John was a dreamer, and this John too is a dreamer, and I think it's an impossible dream. All right, John Lennon was a dreamer. He sang it himself. He was a dreamer, and I think John, you're probably a dreamer too. Pretty much of the same school, you think?
2: Well, that's a lovely

0: case, and I think one question though is the dreaming. If aren't we dreaming if we're thinking that this or not thinking to allow the present trajectory just to go on, and given what it's producing more and more, I mean
1: I agree with you that the present trajectory is perhaps even suicidal, in my opinion. You and I just disagree on the methods of changing it. You pretty much think that it's got to be taken down to the ground, essentially burned down, and then the phoenix rising from the ashes. I think there may be a way to do it, a different way to do it, John. But that's the difference between us. I've got to take calls. I've very much enjoyed doing this program with you. Wildcard Line, you're on the air with John Zerzan. Hi.
2: Yes, Wayne in Phoenix on KFYI.
1: Yes, sir.
2: John, I think you're exercising eminent common sense. I think you're a dreamer with your feet on the ground. I would generally agree with you with some qualifications. I tend to agree a little bit more with Art in that rather than taking it to the ground, the technology to the ground, that we should really seriously start applying the brakes. But I think I tend to be a little bit of a conspiracist point of view that maybe a lot of this technology, whiz-bang technology, especially in the way of our toys and our everyday gadgetry, is one way of distracting us so that we remain basically powerless. So I see that a lot of the mass pathology of our society going hand-in-hand with this mass and overapplied technology.
0: Mm-hmm.
2: I just wonder what you think about that, and do you think that there should be a spiritual component that to make your system work? There has to be a very broad-based spiritual component, and people have to be generally become more wise.
0: Well, yeah, I think that's. I have a feeling that that's what you get when you are in touch. I mean, I think people did have a kind of communion with the natural world, and there is maybe that's my kind of definition of the spirit or spiritual being, having that intact connection with the world and with each other, and you don't have to invent other realms. You have the spirit there. I agree with what you're saying. There is a lot of distraction. There's ever more stuff to buy, and it's always obsolete, and people are working more and more. In fact, the gadgets are making them work more and more when you think about it, huh? I mean, the beepers and the cell phones and all the different ways you can't even get away from work when you're not working. They'll rope you in on the electronic leash.
1: I can't argue with that. I'm leashed very tightly indeed. So I can't argue with that. I mean, that's all true, but one can argue that as technological, social progress, or one can argue, as you are, that it is actually the exact opposite, right?
0: Yeah.
1: Both arguments are interesting. East of the Rockies, you're on the air with John Zerzan. Hi.
3: All right, hey, it's Steve in the Virgin Islands. How are you?
1: I'm okay, Steve.
3: Good. Listen, John, it's a privilege to talk to you. Hearing you tonight is just confirmation of a lot of decisions I've made personally. Quick question, though. From somebody who has taken his own steps 5 years ago to basically give away everything I owned and, walk away from a six-figure job, leave my sports car at the airport, the whole nine yards to start a whole new life away from seeing myself basically buy what I was owning and what I was buying, what would be practical advice that you would give sort of pseudo-anarchists out there for how they can continue along their path without maybe going to the extreme of living in a cabin without any possessions at all? What would be your advice for somebody like me who would want to continue on this road but isn't really prepared to take it to that extreme?
0: Well, it sounds like you have been taking it to the extreme. You've been walking the walk, not just talking the talk. I mean, I'd be real interested to hear what you're doing. You evidently feel you weren't giving something up, you were gaining something by walking away from all of that, the high pressure, I suppose, and all of the rest of it.
3: Yeah, but along the way, I mean, I've taken a lot of lumps. I've taken people looking at me like I'm You know, and that's not really the issue. The issue more for me is, at this stage in my life, is just trying to wake people up. I've gone into mental health, so you guys talking about antisocial behavior rings a lot of truth to me. And what they're actually finding out with antisocial behavior is that it's actually an adaptive tool that people are beginning to use to adapt to an insane society.
0: Mm. Wow.
3: And I guess my question is so I can let other people on, is what can people who are like me, who are listening to you tonight, apply on a level which wouldn't be as extreme as burning it down and waiting for it to rise from the ashes, but what can we do to rebel, to sort of do things that wouldn't be to the extreme of getting arrested, because, I mean, I've done things on my own that would qualify as, like you said before, as walking the walk.
0: Well, by the way, on the mental health thing, I just today got the brand new Adbusters magazine, and the whole theme is mental health. And there's a couple of pieces that speak right to what you were saying, that agree with the point about that it's an adaptation, the disorders. Well, I think everybody has to make that decision on their own. I think the most fundamental thing is, how do we get the dialogue shifted into the real stuff and not just all this peripheral stuff, because it's not going to really happen until everybody starts questioning this and working together and thinking together and questioning together. And to me, some of the rest of this actually is related to that. In other words, just to step back for a second, for example, the property destruction in Seattle, for example, that put on the table some new ideas that, you know, you can have all the good ideas, but you got to back them up somehow. Well, now maybe we're getting to the stage where, quote, respectable dialogue or acceptable dialogue is going to include necessarily questioning things at a deep level, questioning these institutions that we all used to take for granted. So anything that contributes to that, I think, is the real work, whether or not you're in the streets or whatever other kind of activist stuff. I think, to me, that's the real point. If we can all start talking and really calling these things into question, it's going to change. Otherwise, it isn't going to change.
1: Here's one for you, John. Since you're on 500-plus radio stations right now, the Federal Communications Commission regulates the broadcast of radio and television and other aspects of things that go through the air. They do this because without it, there would be anarchy. In other words, the Johns of the world and others would just begin broadcasting on any old frequency, and pretty soon nobody would hear anybody. I mean, you would have such a mishmash of signals that nothing intelligible would get through. So in this case, you make the case that the regulation allows the intelligent transmission of communication. And without it, and with anarchy, you would not have the intelligent transmission of communication. You would have a big jumble of nothing that you could understand. So you would obviously be against this kind of regulation. I'm sure you are opposed to it.
0: You have me in terms of the technical stuff of how it actually works. But, you know, there are thousands of pirate radio stations, micro radio, underground, whatever you call it.
1: And many of them are interfering with legitimate broadcasters, neither one getting heard very well. That's my point.
0: Aren't they so low-powered and local that doesn't happen all that much?
1: Sometimes. But, you know, if the FCC clamps down, and they damn well ought to clamp down.
0: Well, there have been raids.
1: Yep.
0: But I don't know. If you think that it's legitimate to visit some damage on a corporation, these mega commercial radio stations, I mean, I don't have a lot of respect for the stuff that they're pumping out. It's part of the...
1: well, one thing they're pumping out right now is you, some of the biggest listen. WABC in New York, WLS in Chicago, KFI in Los Angeles. We're talking some of the biggest radio stations in the entire country right now, and they're pumping out you.
0: There you go, another contradiction, eh?
1: A big one, too. All right.
0: But I'd really rather... I mean, I'm certainly not trashing this opportunity for this conversation tonight,
1: anarchy on the airwaves, this conversation wouldn't be happening.
0: Well, not on a national coast-to-coast deal, but that's not the ideal. I mean, if we're, and I am talking about an extremely decentralized, localized thing,
1: mm-hmm.
0: and if there was the technology for it at all, I mean, I could as well imagine that there's a lot of little, tiny, low-powered ones that are not, that can cooperate in some way and still be very, very localized instead of one voice that booms across the whole country. I'm frankly uncomfortable with that.
1: But you know,
0: it's
1: the
0: doing,
1: only way. But it is the only way, and the reason you're doing it is because it's the only way you can get your message to be received by millions, an absolute necessity in today's civilization.
0: Well, that's true. I'm a bundle of contradictions here, but I'm actually also uncomfortable with the idea that any one person's idea or just a few people's ideas would have that much influence. In other words, the real healthy thing would be, and I hope we get there real soon, where everybody's ideas are part of this and it doesn't even require anybody who's writing books or otherwise to be on some national radio or TV talking about it.
1: Well, so then if your being on this program tonight succeeded in converting millions of people to your point of view, that would be a bad thing?
0: No. I would be out of business in terms of this role very, very happily because I am uncomfortable with the contradictions of it. I mean, I'm not inflating my importance or anything, but you know, if that's part of the goal though, is to break this all down to where you don't have this massified, nationalized culture where just a couple of people get heard. I mean,
1: But John, doesn't the fact that you are being heard legitimately without being torn apart here, doesn't that validate the system in a way? I mean, the amount of freedom, this great First Amendment thing we have, here you are, a gigantic contrarian with even some violent tendencies, perhaps, and you're on the air speaking.
0: Well,
1: and
0: so far, I have friends from Eugene that are in prison right now, and you know, the way things are going, just in terms of just the legal climate and all that stuff.
1: Well, if you blow up buildings, you're going to probably go to jail.
0: Well, they're not in prison for blowing up buildings, but anyway.
1: Are they in prison just for speaking?
0: No, they're not. They're not. Right. I don't want to give that impression.
1: There you are.
0: I'm not paranoid to the degree where I think that they're going to slap people in prison for the wrong ideas. That's not happening yet, and I think there'd be huge resistance in this country if they tried to do that.
1: But I'm trying to say that your presence here is to some degree a demonstration of one positive aspect of our civilization.
0: There are some freedoms there. People can speak out and people need to speak out. And yeah, I'm trying to take advantage of it.
1: Okay. And you are. West of the Rockies, you're on the air with John Zerzan. Hi.
4: Hi, Art. How you doing?
1: Okay.
4: First of all, I'd like to talk about what happened in Seattle. I'm Dan from Eugene, Oregon.
1: Okay.
4: And the people who demonstrated in Seattle weren't all anarchists. The vast majority of them were nonviolent and opposed to property damage. They were also opposed to corporate domination of our world governments and our personal selves.
1: Mm-hmm.
4: In fact, John Sweeney was a member of the protesters at the World Trade Organization in Seattle. He's the president of the AFL-CIO. He led a bunch of blue-collar workers who took their vacation times to demonstrate.
1: Mm-hmm.
4: Anyway, that being said, I would also like to talk about anarchy.
0: The same unions that are trying to drill in the Arctic right now, that's quite an alliance. I'm afraid that doesn't go very far, does it? If you trust in the union bosses to be part of the liberation, you'll be waiting a long time.
1: Actually, caller went away. Actually, they just voted down the president's intention to drill in Anwar. Had you heard that?
0: No. Well, that's good news.
1: Yeah. I'm not sure if it is or not. I mean, in the short term, we're going to need the oil. We need to make a very fast transition to alternative fuels, but probably in the short term, we're going to need the oil. So I don't know if it's good news or not. I mean, we did on the North Slope, John, other than the Exxon Valdez, which was a shipping disaster. The pipeline from the North Slope has been, frankly, fairly environmentally friendly. It hasn't, in fact, caribou up there kind of cozy up to the pipeline because it's warm. and they like it, and they seem to reproduce a lot around it, and it hasn't really, you know, been a bad thing.
0: Well, the question of energy, though, if you want alternative sources of energy...
1: I do.
0: Or the old sources or any sources, but for what? I mean, to run the same system. I mean, that isn't that... To me, that's the question, whether we should keep it running. There's a lot of things that should never have been done, but now we're scrambling, but some people are scrambling to have the energy to keep them going.
1: Yep.
0: To what? Build more freeways and you know, destroy more of, everything all over the world? I mean, I don't want any energy for that.
1: Yeah, that's the difference, though, between the two of us. I want technology to march forward, but I want to do it intelligently, and I think we need to start... We do need energy, I believe, but we need alternative forms of energy, friendly energy. We need green energy. We need solar panels. We need wind generation, that sort of thing. That's, I guess, my compromise and sort of where I might meet you a little bit, but you don't even want that. You want us to just sort of...
0: Yeah, I sound like a total absolutist here, I guess.
1: Well, you are.
0: Yeah, in a sense, and when you look at all these things, I mean, you know, it's everybody's decision as to, or opinion as to how much of this do we keep running? And you, I mean, if you just replace all the energy sources, like I guess I sort of just said, by new ones, you don't change anything except you just have different sources of energy. You still got the same industrial civilization. You're just running it some other way. And they're not very, they're not non-toxic. I mean, some of these things, you know, they take a big hit to produce these panels and so on. It's not like that's perfect, even or any more than say the bike that I'm riding. I mean, that comes out of a factory and
1: yes,
0: forging and metal extraction and everything else.
1: Sure
0: so,
1: does.
0: Know,
1: oh, even petroleum products. I mean, look at your tires.
0: That's right. That's right. I realize that.
1: So.
0: Maybe I should do more walking.
1: Well, you know, those shoes you wear, I think there's a lot of petroleum probably in those, too.
0: Yep, I bet you're right.
1: Of course, you could always go with bare feet. Listen, I want to give you a chance. We're running out of time here real quickly. It's been an awful lot of fun. Your book is Running on Emptiness, The Pathology of Civilization. Available where? On Amazon, that kind of place?
0: I guess so, yeah. It's around and about. Earl House is a pretty good distributor, I think.
1: Amazon.com. You're going to need a computer for that, folks. And, of course, we have a link on my webpage. John wouldn't know about that either, though. Bookstores? I can get it?
0: Bookstores. Yeah, I think so.
1: Uh-huh.
0: Thanks for mentioning it.
1: You're very welcome. It actually has been a lot of fun.
0: Same here.
1: Okay. We'll do it again sometime, John. Thank you.
0: Terrific. Thank you.
1: Take care. I'm so sorry we're out of time. Really could have gone on mostly forever with this. Very, very interesting. John Zerzan, an anarchist, to the point of violence in certainly some cases. And now you've heard what he's had to say, and you can digest and think about it and think if it makes sense to you or if there were too many contradictions there for you. It's all up to you. That's what it's all about. I'm Art Bell. Good night.

0: 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Tonight featuring Coast to Coast AM from April 5th, 1996.
1: From the high desert and the great American Southwest, I bid you all good evening, good morning, wherever it is you may be. From the Tahitian and Hawaiian Islands in the west all the way back east to the Caribbean and the U.S. Virgin Islands, south well into hammock country in South America, north to the pole, this is Coast to Coast AM. Hi, everybody. It is Good Friday. Now, see, will the Antichrist point that out? No. It's Good Friday. Easter is coming Sunday. The weekend is here. It's going to be a lot of open line talk radio all night long. There's somebody I've got to thank out there. You know, I recommended to you about a week ago the movie Seven. With a little asterisk warning, yes, it's a rough and tumble movie, so you be warned. But such acting, such production. Oof. Got a call from Mark Sundrak at Gateway Productions. Thank you, Mark. Mark sent me an original script to the movie Seven, the actual script form used. And so thank you, Mark. It's a great honor to have it. I don't know how I'm going to mount it or frame it or something. Not exactly sure what I'm going to do with it, but I'm very honored. That was an incredible, absolutely incredible motion picture. If you get a chance to go out and rent it, or maybe you already have, based on what I said last week, I'd be interested in your reaction. Gratuitous violence? I don't think so. A whale of a story, to be sure. One of the most tense, fun, well, you know, I say fun from a sort of it. I actually had to stop that movie about three times and just sort of relax for a few minutes and get it back together again, go back to watching it. So thank you, Mark. The Unabomber. Theodore Kaczynski is now in a Helena, Montana jail. The FBI going very carefully, bit by bit, through his small cabin and his whole past. He waived hearings that would have put everything on a fast track. And so it looks like it'll be a while before we see him in front of a grand jury. Allegedly, he killed and evaded capture for 17 years, a math professor turned recluse. They're looking very carefully at hotel records. It seems on 25 occasions since 1982, he went to a Helena hotel. On many occasions, right after the stay, they're able to document bombs exploded, killing or maiming people. The postmarks on the bombs were never from Montana, but from various places, usually California. He bought obscure books and read them while he was there, but the big break of the day appears to be one of the manual typewriters at that little cabin, according to the FBI, would appear to be a match for the one used to type his manifesto. There was a $1 million reward for his capture, no word on whether it's going to go to the family. And again, the reason I am now, and I've always been interested in the Unabomber, is his message. I read the manifesto. Did you? He rages against modern technology, the very kind of things that I'm using here. And I have questions. We talked about this yesterday, about technology. And I wonder if it's moving just a bit faster than society's ability to assimilate it. Anyway, with what we know of the Unabomber, he lived the life he preached. Little cabin, broken down bicycle, no plumbing, no electricity, an outhouse, a very austere life indeed. So there you've got it. I don't know that he had it all wrong about technology. He certainly didn't have it all right either. And the manner of the message, no matter the argument, was of course wrong. Still looking at the plane crash in Dubrovnik, it looks simply like a wrong turn on approach in bad weather. You're supposed to go to right, I guess, in bad weather. If you cannot see the airport, he went left, which took him into a mountain. And hence the loss. Our president in Oklahoma City, marking not quite the day, but observing the day ahead of time, because on April 19th, our president is going to be in Russia. So he went to Oklahoma City, where people are still trying to recover from the bomb, visited relatives and survivors. And this is, of course, that terrible month. And just about every year, something awful happens in April. Do you expect it this year? Do you think something awful is going to happen this year? And then, although I'm not getting it, I am going to deal with it. Art, please do yourself a favor. Set your VCR to tape the replay of Larry King at 11 o'clock tonight. No, you don't usually watch him. But you'll really enjoy tonight's surprise interview with Marlon Brando. Brando actually asked for the interview himself so he could comment on the Riverside police beating incident and violence in general. He was usually very unusually passionate, has invited the woman who was beaten to come live in his home with her husband and children. He also, get this now, he also urged research into genetic engineering in order to remove violence from the human species. Wow. Research into genetic engineering in order to remove violence from the human species. Now, isn't that interesting? Do you think we should, if we could? Now, throughout, I guess, man's existence, we have tried various methods of modifying man. We have drilled holes into the brain. We've done lobotomies, leaving people sort of former shadows of themselves. But the real key, Brando's right about that, probably lies in genetics, wouldn't you think? But the question is, if you remove... Well, that is a good question. You tell me, what do you think would happen if somehow, genetically, we actually managed to remove man's violent nature? Now, my bet is that a lot more would go with it. In other words, what would be left of man with his violent nature gone might be very, very different. We might all be walking around holding hands, giving each other flowers, sort of staring blankly past each other most times with a big, dumb smile on our faces. So, I'm going to ask you, what do you think? First of all, do you think it is a good idea to endeavor to pursue such research? And if we did find the key, would you go for it? I know a lot of angry people, people with flash tempers. Boy, we could just take the edge right off them, couldn't we? So anyway, Marlon Brando wants research into all of that. Senate Republican Leader Dole Friday urged the Senate to probe the news report that President Clinton approved covert Iranian arms shipments to Bosnia in 1994, despite a U.S. arms embargo. Dole said the reports raised doubts about whether laws were broken and a covert operation was conducted. So there you are. That report began breaking last night. Key defense prosecution witness in the Whitewater-related trial down in Little Rock admitted on the stand Friday He consulted with both a white supremacist and an organization that opposed Bill Clinton's presidential run before making allegations against Clinton. A 72-year-old Nobel Prize winner was charged Friday with sexually abusing a 15-year-old boy that he brought to the U.S. from Micronesia. Daniel Carlton Gajudas, I believe it is, was arrested in Maryland after an investigation begun by the FBI last year into his relationship with children that he brought to the U.S. from the Pacific Ocean Island group. Incredible. Just incredible. The free men, no resolution. Second day of negotiating. Everybody tight-lipped. No word on what was said. Doesn't have to end badly, so we'll hope that one comes to some sort of resolution. And again, an interesting story. X-rays were detected from Comet Hyakutake, I believe it is. Hyakutake, that's it, as it passed Earth. X-rays have never been detected from a comet or asteroid before, so this is something completely new. Art, I know you've got some technical background, so you probably also know it takes a damn energetic process, such as electrons slamming into a target at very high velocity, or nuclear process, to generate X-rays. Yes, I don't have the answer to that yet, and either, I might add, do they. I now have for you 21 ways to cope with stress. Do you have stress? I certainly do. And here they come. 21. Make up a language and ask people for directions. Make up your own language, then go around and ask people for directions. Stare at people through the tines of a fork and pretend they're in jail. Write a short story using alphabet soup. Braid the hairs in each nostril. Start a rumor and see if you recognize it when it comes back to you. Read the dictionary upside down. Look for secret messages. Polish your car with earwax. Find out what a frog in a blender really looks like. Drive to work in reverse. Pay your electric bill in pennies. Go shopping. Buy everything. Sweat in it. Return the next day. Tattoo out to lunch on your forehead. Leaf through the National Geographic and draw underwear on the natives. Fill out your tax forms using Roman numerals. Put your toddler's clothes on backwards and send them off to preschool as if nothing is wrong. Dance naked in front of your pets. Make a list of things to do that you've already done. When someone says, "Have a nice day," tell them you have other plans. Pop some popcorn without putting the lid on. Use your MasterCard to pay your Visa card and vice versa. And then finally, jam miniature marshmallows up your nose and sneeze them out. See how many you can do at once. That's 21 ways to cope with stress, which Doc Berry down in Phoenix has. He points out the 1,500 pounds of fuel rods, we get a report every day from Doc on this, which were to be raised from their stuck position today, are again reported as still stuck. The alarms that sounded yesterday at Unit Number 2 of Palos Verdes nuclear plant were reported as being unrelated to the stuck fuel rod problem. On day 15 of this, quote, slight, end quote, problem, with, quote, no danger to the public, end quote, and alarm bells indicating only a minor electrical box fire in the control room, we can review the public relations assault, or we can view it as similar to Three Mile Island. Watch for Glowing Cats. Doc, Downwind in Phoenix. So, who knows what the night tonight is going to bring? But in short order, we will find out. Here come the telephone numbers. If you are a first-time caller to the program, you can reach us at area code 702-727-1222. 702-727-1222. The wildcard direct dial lines, area code 702-727-1295. 702-727-1295. 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Now, the international toll-free line is also open, so no matter where you are in the world, in South America, Central America, Asia, Europe, whatever, you can call us completely toll-free. 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You go and pick up the telephone and get the AT&T USA Direct Access number. When you have that in your hot little palm, you call it or get hold of the AT&T operator and simply dial 800-893-0903. That's 800-893-0903. And you know what we're going to do. And again, I want to thank AT&T. I mean, it was an astounding feat. There was no such thing. We thought there was. We went to them and said, hey, we would sure like to have an international toll-free line. And they said, well, we'll look into it. They came back and said, well, there is no such thing. Never has been. You might get it from one country, but there is no such thing as a toll-free line. And so they went to work. The biggest, the brightest, the best of their people, software, hardware, they did a tremendous amount of work and actually established the first international toll-free line ever done for anybody, anywhere in the world. We've got it. Now, we figured out a way to make more use of it. Tell you a little secret. We're working on shortwave. No surprise there, huh? Next logical evolution. But here's what we're talking about doing. I'll tell you a little about shortwave. There is domestic shortwave. There are several stations scattered throughout the U.S. that transmit on shortwave. But as a general rule, they run for shortwave what is relatively low power. 100,000 watts, 150,000, 250,000 maybe at the most. But in the world of shortwave, commercially, that's low power. And we think that we may have figured out a way to find a station that runs, say, 1,000,000 watts. Now, when I come back from the break, I'll tell you all about that. But that is what we're working on. And wouldn't that make the international line all the more fun? Can you imagine that? Say, 1,000,000 watts on shortwave. Let me tell you. That, the hams will tell you, definitely gets out. You put about 1,000,000 watts or several million on the air, 8 to 9 megahertz, and you're heard like a local worldwide. Having said that, I'll tell you all about it when we come back.
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1: Yes, it is Friday night, Saturday morning. Anyway, to finish up on the short wave, I've been wanting to report this to you for a long time. And finally, we're going to get around to getting serious about it. As I said, domestic U.S. shortwave stations don't run a lot of power as power goes for shortwave. Now, that the Eastern Communist Bloc has broken up, as you're well aware, there are countries like Poland, Czechoslovakia, East Germany, some of the Russian republics that have extremely strong shortwave transmitters. Now, the only problem is they're out of range to pick up any of our domestic satellite signals. By the way, for those of you that have dishes, we do have an analog feed up for dish people, which is on SATCOM F1, SATCOM F1 transponder 5, 5.8 wideband audio. Just thought I'd drop that in for you. But there is no way to get the signal to the European continent. So what we're going to do, we think, is to hopscotch over on a mid-Atlantic satellite and deliver a signal to one of these gazillion-watt transmitters somewhere in Eastern Europe and go up on shortwave with a very, very, very powerful signal. That is the tentative plan. Now, the specifics we don't have yet, but we're going to work on it very hard. And that should be a lot of fun. So I thought I would let you know about that and what our plans are. And those of you that are shortwave listeners probably understand what I'm talking about. You may have some particular recommendations of stations that you think are most widely heard. But that's the plan. Pretty cool, huh? Anyway, don't forget our international line. If you can hear us out there via the Internet, and, of course, don't forget all those new photographs on my webpage, including that piece from Roswell. My webpage is www.artbell.com. www.artbell.com. And there you can also hear real audio via WPSL in Port St. Lucie, Florida, and the mighty WOAI in San Antonio, Texas. So if you're anywhere in the world listening to all of that and you want to call us, again, your AT&T USA direct number, followed by 800-893-0903. Pass that number around. 800-893-0903, toll free. West of the Rockies, you're on the air. Good morning.
2: Good morning, Art.
1: Yes, sir.
2: Yes, sir. I was just wondering what your opinion is on the conditions up in Montana.
1: Which conditions do you speak of?
2: I am talking about the Unabomber and the Aryan Nation or...
1: No, Freeman. Not the Aryan Nations. It's the Freemen.
2: Well,
1: there's a difference.
2: Yeah, but... not much. But my question is do you think that the Aryan or the Freeman will give up freely?
1: Will give up freely?
2: Yeah.
1: I don't have the slightest idea, my friend. Thank you. Do I know how it's going to resolve itself? No. You know what I think I would do if I were the Freeman? And I wanted to register a protest, I'd probably tell the FBI, we will walk out April 19th. How about that? But more specifically, how many of you are concerned about April 19th? I thought I'd be the first one to ask. Do you expect something more this year? April 19th. It's been a rough day since Waco. East of the Rockies, you're on the air. Hi.
3: Hi, Art. How you doing?
1: Okay.
3: I'm calling from Colby, Kansas, and
1: okay.
3: I'm listening on out of Minneapolis.
1: Yes, sir.
3: Hey, that's a great idea going on shortwave. I listen to shortwave all the time.
1: Do you?
3: Yeah.
1: Do you have any preferences? You know what I'm talking about, don't you, when I say that domestic shortwave is okay, but the big powerhouses are in the former communist Eastern Bloc countries.
3: Yeah, I've heard they have, like, those super huge stations that they used to block messages from the West.
1: Well, that plus issue their own propaganda.
3: Yeah.
1: But see, they don't have a lot to do these days. And,
3: yeah.
1: You know, you can get to them pretty reasonably, so that was our idea.
3: Yeah, and they probably need the cash, too.
1: Exactly. Good old hard U.S. currency.
3: Art, I was wondering, have you ever had the author by the name of Daniken on your show? Wrote, like, Chariots of the Gods?
1: No, I have not.
3: I don't know if you've read his books, but he goes into the ancient Mayan and Incan civilizations.
1: Mm-hmm.
3: And maybe some of your listeners might want to take a look at some of his books, like some of the gold that they used, and the images on them depict people from outer space that they say visited them a long time ago.
1: Right.
3: And one of the symbols associated with all these visitors is the shape of a snake. And I was just wondering if maybe in Genesis where it says Satan entered into the serpent, maybe that's connected.
1: Maybe so. Thank you very much for the call. I don't know. I have no way of knowing. Dear Art, something's fishy in Montana. It was reported the suspected Unabomber had no electricity, and yet they supposedly found drills in the cabin. Electric drills? You may say they were battery-operated drills. But how could they be recharged? A generator? They said he had no electricity. It just doesn't fit. That's from Johnny. Interesting note. East of the Rockies, you're on the air. Hello.
4: Hello, Art.
1: Hi.
4: It's your buddy from Frederick, Maryland.
1: Frederick, Maryland. Yes, sir.
4: I called the other night.
1: You sure did.
4: I just got a notice from the IRS. Thought I'd read it to you.
1: Oh?
4: Might get a kick out of it.
1: Okay.
4: It was a registered letter in my P.O. box. Went up there very nervously and got it. Was shaken.
1: I'm sure. Who wants to get a registered letter from the IRS? Yuck.
4: Exactly. Says, I'm not going to say the name of my company, but
1: that's
4: we
1: fine.
4: Intend to levy. Respond now. The amount you owe us is 87 cents.
1: You owe them... Wait a minute. You owe them 87 cents?
4: Yes, sir.
1: And what's they're going to levy you for this?
4: Yeah, this is a formal notice of our intent to levy, in parentheses, seize your property or the rights to it to pay the tax you owe. I figured maybe I'd send them a box of paper clips, and maybe they could auction it off.
1: I wouldn't do that if I were
4: I
1: you.
4: I know, I'm not going. I'm going to send them the 80 cents.
1: I would send them a whole dollar and tell them to keep the change.
4: No, I won't get any interest on that 13 cents. So.
1: Yeah, that's true.
4: I thought maybe you'd like to.
1: That is cute. Do by all means send in the 87 cents. They're probably not kidding. The way our government works, there would be agents with chains and locks, and you'd go in, and for 87 cents, you'd lose your business.
4: Exactly. Well, I drive a truck. It's worth about $100,000, and they'd probably seize it.
1: They put a chain around it so you couldn't open the door. All right, thank you very much for the call. 87 cents. People are obviously beginning to sit down and do their taxes. I got another one over here, and I'll read you here in a bit. But I find that at about this time of year, I begin encountering very unhappy people because as they begin to do their taxes. First time caller line, you're on the air.
5: Hi, Art.
1: Hello.
5: This is Victor, Caldwell, Idaho.
1: Hi, Victor.
5: listen, I have a real problem with this North Korea, the way they're treading water with it.
1: All right, I'll tell you something about North Korea. It has been...
5: Is this the real Art Bell?
1: No, this is the fake Art Bell.
5: Well, Gosh darn it, I've been trying to get through the real one for the last 2 years.
1: Well, he's not available.
5: Oh, okay.
1: So you're going to have to talk to me.
5: All right, I will.
1: All right, good. Now, on North Korea, the BBC has been leading their news with this story for some time, and I'm still not exactly sure what it's all about. North Korea is saying something about either they will not maintain their portion of the DMZ any longer, not that I thought they did, or they're saying they will not respect it, or I'm not quite sure what they're saying. And they tried to say they were doing this with the understanding of the U.S., which we have denied. So,
5: can I ask you something, Art?
1: What do you know about it?
5: Well, I've got a feeling that it has a tie-in with China losing face on Taiwan. Now, I think that there's a possibility that China might be putting Korea up to do this.
1: It's possible.
5: More than likely to retrieving face and possibly escalating what's going on over there right now.
1: Retrieving face. I guess I've heard save face, but...
5: Well, they have to retrieve it in order to save it.
1: Yeah, that's a good term, sir.
5: Hey, you know what, Art?
1: What?
5: I like the show, and I like you, guy.
1: All right, thank you very much for the call.
5: All right, take care.
1: Bye-bye. Retrieving face. They've got to retrieve face. That's a new one. I kind of like it. Face retrieval, as opposed to saving. I guess it is saved when it is retrieved. West of the Rockies, you're on the air.
6: Well.
1: Hello.
6: Hello again, Art.
1: Hi.
6: This is Gina from Pasadena, and I'm lucky I managed to get through twice. I'm amazed.
1: That's good.
6: Regarding the new $100 bills,
1: yes.
6: By the way, you are correct. They are ugly.
1: Yes.
6: My mom had one. She wanted to specifically show it to me. That thing just doesn't look right. I don't know if you heard it. It was on the local all-news station out here in L.A. that somebody on the East Coast, a teenager no less, with a laser printer and a computer's already beaten it.
1: Yes, I heard that story. I guess the kid printed the new bills, and his dad got arrested for trying to spend one or something.
6: Yeah, his uncle. His uncle.
1: His uncle? Yeah, what a bummer.
6: Also, I wanted to put this in your category under proof of the quickening, I guess. The two cases of the two of the places with some of the strictest gun laws in the world have now both had mass murders. The place in Scotland,
1: yes,
6: and British Columbia,
1: mm-hmm.
6: just had one.
1: Well, I mean, you don't have to just look there. Thank you very much. Look at our own cities. In the places where we have got the strictest gun laws, Washington, D.C., can't have a handgun there. New York City, can't have one there. California's got stricter than average laws. And all of these places lead the crime stats. That goes back to yesterday's discussion about why we have crime. Somebody was trying to tell me if only we'd spend more billions of dollars, more money, we wouldn't have crime. Baloney. I say baloney. Around the world, in lots of third world nations, which I said yesterday, you will find crushing, profound poverty. Hillsides with people living in tiny, ramshackle affairs that fall down when it rains hard. I mean real poverty. Crunching, grinding poverty, as we don't know here. And yet, without basically a lot of crime. How can that be? If money is the factor that lessens crime, well, then the U.S., with its relative rich people, shouldn't have very much crime. And yet we do. Why? Why? East of the Rockies, you're on the air. Good morning.
7: Good morning. I'm so glad you're going short wave.
1: Well, isn't that cool?
7: I love it. I called Portland about 2 months ago and asked if they could put you short wave. And they said, no, it was too much money. And now I can listen to you on short wave. So it's going to be wonderful.
1: Well, not yet. It's still in the planning stages.
7: I know.
1: But we're going to do it, we think, the right way.
7: Yes. It's wonderful, Art.
1: So that'll be a lot of fun.
7: Uh-huh. Thanks a lot.
1: Okay. Take care. You know, for me, it's a lot of fun anyway. I mean, I love radio. I'm a ham. Being on here is like ham radio. I mean, we hear from all over the country. all over the world.

0: huge animal lover, and I'm really glad that Comet is starting to come around. And I was wondering if have you tried holding food out to him to see if he'll come to you or eat out of your hand or anything yet? Or?
1: Did you say fruit?
0: No, food.
1: Food.
0: Yeah.
1: No. I've become rather possessive of my hand. And it's healing now, and I have no desire to send it through another cycle. So I'm going to let Comet come to me, and he slowly is venturing forth. It is the most amazing thing that you've ever seen in your whole life, watching a completely wild animal begin to say to himself, eternal food. What an interesting concept. Eternal water, eternal soft places to sleep. Perhaps this will be all right. You know, from that first, I'll kill anybody who gets in my way kind of reaction.
0: Sure, yeah, it's really neat to see that happen. And you're to be commended for doing that and putting up with all the, you know, the pain that goes with it.
1: No pain, no gain.
0: Yeah, that's right. If you ever get bit or scratched again, have you ever tried increasing your dosage of vitamin C? It seems to help cuts heal quicker, especially ester C, which will absorb quicker.
1: Well, that's a good idea, but in my case, what I needed was immediate massive antibiotics. Thanks, Dan. I appreciate the call, and I appreciate the tip on vitamin C. My hand began to, it got about twice its normal size. So it became imperative, and I went down and got all the appropriate shots in inappropriate places. West of the Rockies, you're on the air. Hi.
2: Hi.
1: Hello. Yes.
2: Yeah, this is Dave in Postal, Washington.
1: Hi, Dave.
2: Hey, I got a couple comments for you. We were, you know, all week we've been talking about, like, the Freeman, and I was wondering, like, you know, if it was the Hells Angels, Ku Klux Klan, you know, how much tolerance would we have for them? If all of a sudden the Hells Angels said, hey, we're patriots, you know, how much tolerance would we have for them? We wouldn't have any. People.
1: Well, in my opinion, that's exactly what's occurred. In other words, these men have done things that are not legal, it is alleged, and I believe.
2: So
1: and they are cloaking themselves in this word, Patriot. Yeah, Patriot.
2: You know, it's the Crips, the Bloods, and all the rest of them ought to say, well, we're the Crip Patriot.
1: Crip Patriots. So that's why I began to try and define the word patriot the other night, exactly
2: right.
1: What it means and what it doesn't mean.
2: That's it. It's not these kooks and things. And, you know, these people that call out and say, well, I'm a good Christian, and, you know, God says, thou shalt not kill. Well, they go out and eat, you know, their hamburgers. God in the Bible doesn't say thou shalt not kill just humans, you know.
1: Don't start.
2: And some of them get pretty wild about it.
1: Don't start the religious people marching on me again
2: tonight. Oh, well, you had such a good night with them the other night. I figured that, you know, maybe we'd bring them up there. One more thing.
1: Yes.
2: You know, many people forget the Native Americans were the ones that came up with the Constitution. You know, if you look back in history, the Cherokee people had a Constitution that almost mimics our Constitution, and they believed in, you know, freedom is one of the highest things that they believe in their Constitution. People forget about that and say, you know, things derogatory about Native American Indians. And I think that people ought to look back and take a look at that a little bit stronger. I enjoy your show.
1: I thank you for the call, my friend. I think freedom is hardly an original concept. I think freedom is probably as basic a part of our longings and wants and natural needs and all the rest of it as any human aspiration that has ever been. Don't you suppose that would be true? What do you think about Mr. Brando's idea of breeding or discovering a genetic way to take violence out of man? My question for you is, if they did that, do you think that more than just our violent nature would go? Wouldn't it sort of take the edge off altogether? We'll be back.
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1: Good morning. It's good to be here, everybody. As usual, off on kind of a weird track. Before I get back onto it, don't forget our international line. It is open. Just get the AT&T operator in the country in which you reside, or the AT&T direct access number for America, and call 800-893-0903. That's our number, and we'll take your call from anywhere in the world. And we have plans. Art, please do yourself a favor and set your VCR, which I didn't for Larry King, but I'm using what Rick in Reno sent to me. He said Marlon Brando asked for the interview so he could comment on the Riverside police beating incident and violence in general. He was unusually passionate and has invited the woman who was beaten to come live in his home with a husband and children. Also urged, this is the part I want to talk about, he urged research into genetic engineering in order to remove violence from the human species. You might be able to do that. Though it is worth noting that if you found a way to remove violence, you probably also could enhance violence. Couldn't you? Well, I don't know. If it's like a little lever, whether you can push it to the plus side or pull it down to the minus side, I guess on the minus side they would have all regular citizens walking around, sort of smiling blandly, staring into the distance, handing each other flowers, talking about how we're all in this together, one world for all. Yes. There wouldn't be that much passion, they'd say, one world for all. But they'd mean it. There'd be no violence. But you know what? There might be no passion, no jealousy, no envy, no drive. All that might go, too. Wonder if they'd thought about that. Or, as I said, they might move the other way around. Genetic research to remove violent genes from humans? Get real. In other words, let us create a man who will never complain about work hours, blindly accept whatever those who understand force tell them, and willingly submit their lives, their wives, and themselves to what? Would you call such a thing life? Freedom? Not me, baby. Jefferson said it best, those who are willing to give up their liberties for some measure of permanent or temporary safety deserve neither. Sheesh. Signed, I am. And then this. Hi, Art. 1,000,000 watts on shortwave? Why mess around with such small stuff? Buy transmitter time on HARP. That's from Keith. In Magnetic Volcano, wherever that is. Volcano, California. Yeah. That'd be an idea, buy transmitter time on HARP. What we're talking about doing, what brought this on, for those of you who joined us at this hour, is we've got a project underway. Now that we have got the international line, we're going to be a little more international, given a little time here. How's this for a project? Instead of going for a domestic U.S. shortwave transmitter, we're going to try to figure a way to jump the Atlantic on what's called a subcarrier, on a satellite, mid-Atlantic satellite, dump a signal down into Poland or Czechoslovakia or one of the Russian republics, independent now. You see, they had all these great big million and multiple million-watt transmitters. And they don't have a lot to do with them anymore. They need to jam us. And they hardly even need to pump their own propaganda out anymore, because, well, they've become little teddy bears. So we thought we'd get some time and run the program on shortwave, but at 1,000,000 or 2 watts out of Europe. How does that sound? So that is the project. I want to give, as well as AT&T, I've got a lot of people to give credit to for establishing the phone line. AT&T really just did an incredible job. I've got to give credit to the people at my network, too. They're every bit as crazy and adventuresome as I am. And so we have these crazy ideas, and they just jump right on and say, okay, yeah, that sounds cool, let's do it. And so, you know, they're those kind of people. And that, to a large degree, also accounts for the success that we have enjoyed here. You know, you don't get anywhere in life by not taking a risk every now and then. That is unless Marlin has it all bred out of us. Or has a little genetic switch yanked out of us that'll turn us all into happy little campers. West of the Rockies, you're on the air. Hello.
2: Yes, I'm calling about Comet, your cat.
1: Comet, my cat, yes.
2: Have you tried the butter treatment?
1: Are you kidding?
2: No.
1: You mean the buttered bread experiment?
2: No.
1: What do you mean?
2: Well, I got the right show?
1: Yes.
2: I got a cat by the name of Comet.
1: Well, he's here, but he won't talk to you. Yes, you have the right show.
2: Okay.
1: What butter experiment?
2: Butter treatment.
1: What butter treatment?
2: You take the butter and rub it on the paws, of the front paws.
1: Oh, yeah?
2: Anytime you move a cat from one strange location...
1: to another, huh?
2: Uh-huh. When you get to the new location...
1: Well, I'll tell you what, dear. I don't know where you are, but try
2: I'm
1: and...
2: I'm from Page, California.
1: Okay, well, you try and make it here, and I'll let you put on the butter, and I'll watch.
2: Oh, I've had cats for 30 years, and every time I move them from one place to another...
1: This is a wild cat, dear.
2: Yeah?
1: Wild. It's
2: uh-huh.
1: never... It doesn't know human beings, and it doesn't seem to much like them right now, either.
2: Uh-huh. You take... Can you get wrap a towel around him?
1: Well, I suppose you could, but I wouldn't be the one to try it. I have a hand that still is not right.
2: Uh-huh.
1: Uh-huh.
2: Well, I tried to get you earlier when you first got the cat, but couldn't get through, but...
1: Too late.
2: It works perfect.
1: Mm-hmm. All right. Well, I'll look forward to you coming this way. I would enjoy watching you take a stick of butter to my cat's feet. Maybe you could butter up all four claws and skid them across the kitchen floor. That'd be fun to watch. east of the Rockies, you're on the air. Hello.
3: Hello, Art.
1: Hi.
3: Hey, this is Bob from Indiana.
1: Hi, Bob.
3: Hey, I just started listening to your show last couple months, and that Dreamland show is just, it's hilarious. I love it.
1: Well, I'm glad for whatever, whether you laugh or cry or get excited, that's what it's all about. In fact, all my programs are. You know, we're not here to do the normal. We're fairly abnormal.
3: Well, I was just wondering if you've ever thought to maybe having a show during the middle of the week, too, like on Wednesday.
1: No. One Dreamland a week is what you get.
3: Well, I appreciate it. I work third shift in a factory by myself at night, and it keeps me up. I really enjoy it.
1: I appreciate it, my friend. Take care. Of course, we touch on a lot of those topics here. But One Dreamland a show is once a week is enough. That keeps me busy a total of 6 nights a week. That's quite a schedule. Therefore, all I have left is my Saturdays, except when we have an occasional holiday. And such is going to be the case this Sunday, being Easter. I will not be here for Dreamland, but I'm going to tell you what we are going to do. We're going to repeat the Travis Walton interview. Now, Travis Walton is probably the most famous abduction case. It was the one that brought on a HBO movie, you may recall. Well, if you want the real story of what happened with Travis Walton, we'll have him, we'll have his boss, you recall from the movie, they were out doing contract work and cutting lumber. And there's quite a story in this, and so his boss... and Travis Walton, both on Dreamland this coming Sunday. Don't miss it. west of the Rockies. You're on the air. Hi.
4: Good morning, Art.
1: Good morning.
4: This is Ann calling from Scottsdale.
1: Hi, Ann.
4: Hi. I know you're talking about this comment by Marlon Brando about developing a
1: genetic way around violence.
4: Yes. And, you know, so many things are connected to the aggressive instinct in males in particular. Now, I remember a study they had done a number of years ago on marijuana smokers.
1: It is true. They are very sedate, generally.
4: Very passive, mm-hmm. and these men actually developed breasts.
1: I've heard that.
4: Yes. But I wanted to talk about something else.
1: Good.
4: One night you had What If...
1: Oh, we never even really got all the way through that, so if anybody wants to do it again, here we are. I love What Ifs. I love them.
4: I did, too. And I thought of something that was really dynamic.
1: Yes.
4: And that is, what if... Well, let me preface this. I had read a story a number of years ago about World War I, how the Germans had taken a projector and they had gone into the small French town
1: mm-hmm.
4: and projected an image of the Blessed Mother, and the French soldiers dropped their guns upon seeing this image. And so it was like an instant surrender on their part. And I wondered, with our technology and holographic imagery, if they... for example, projected the image of Christ as it's predicted in the Bible, coming from east to west, how some evil force could manipulate people with that.
1: Well, I must admit, if the image of Christ were to suddenly appear in the heavens, it would get to me too.
4: Really? And,
1: sure.
4: We have that.
1: I can be impressed. I mean, wouldn't that impress you?
4: Yes, it would.
1: Well, there you are. Your what if is a pretty good one. Could it be used to manipulate people? Sure. Of course. After all, let's face it, religion for the good or the bad, and I'm not saying which right now, probably both at times, manipulates people in their actions, in their thinking. So would that be powerful? Yes, potentially it would. In this modern technological age, though, if it was a projection, it would be, you know, very quickly proven to be exactly that. Now, if an image appeared that they could not prove was being projected, now you've got something. How would people react to that? I don't know. I have no idea. First time caller line, you're on the air. Hi.
5: Hello, Art.
1: Hello.
5: Hi, this is Brian.
1: Hi, Brian.
5: I'm calling from Houston, Texas.
1: Yes, sir.
5: And earlier in the show, you mentioned that you wanted domestic shortwave stations that might be a good fit for you.
1: No, you weren't listening.
5: No, you mentioned the international, but you also said if we had any domestic ones in mind.
1: No, I didn't.
5: You didn't?
1: No, what I was asking was any of the good international ones. You see, domestically, they run low power compared to what they're running out of Eastern Europe. I mean, there we can go millions of watts.
5: Yeah.
1: And it just burns into everywhere. Even when the ionosphere is in poor condition, they run so much power, they're like HARP plus two. And they just blast. So we were talking about Radio Poland, for example.
5: Russia?
1: Russia, maybe Moscow. I don't know that they do contractual work, but they might. There's a lot of them. So that's what we're thinking.
5: Okay, that's a great idea. But could I talk about one other subject real quick?
1: Mm-hmm.
5: Okay, I'd like to talk about that beating in California, of that
1: yes.
5: illegal alien.
1: Yes.
5: I really don't see as much wrong with it as most other people see. You know, they only show the beating and the bad parts of it. They don't show what happened before with the 100-mile chase, and I mean the 100-mile-per-hour chase.
1: Yes.
5: And the cop car that they showed was all, the windshield was broken and the lights were torn off because these people were throwing.
1: But there's a little part of this you're missing. And that is, no matter what occurred previously, if the suspects were prepared to, once, you know, the stop was made, yield peacefully, which it seemed they were, then there is nothing that occurred before that would justify, under those circumstances, a beating. Even if it does in our minds and say, well, the son of a guns, you know, deserved what they got, that doesn't mean they should have gotten it. Now,
5: yeah.
1: If they gave those cops one bit of trouble, then yes, but there's no sign of that.
5: Well, I see your point. You're probably right. It's just I'm probably prejudiced having grown up here in Houston where...
1: You probably are.
5: Yeah, I'm surrounded
1: I mean, everybody has a right to be angry about this.
5: Yeah.
1: And I understand. People feel inside, well, good. I'm glad they beat the you-know-what out of them. Maybe it'll teach them all lesson down there or something. There is that anger.
5: Yeah.
1: But, no, it's not justified because the problem is next time, Brian, it might be you. And I doubt that you'd feel it was justified if you were stopped, you know, for a ticket, and they beat the hell out of you. Your attitude would be very different. On our first time caller line, you're on the air. Hi.
6: Hi, Art. I'm calling from Los Angeles.
1: Yes, sir.
6: I just wanted to share an experience that I had recently that's partially due to you that pretty much changed my life. I thought you might be interested in.
1: All right.
6: I was driving home, I guess, 2-3 months ago late, and I was listening to your show. You had a man on who was talking about remote viewing.
1: Yes. Oh, yes.
6: Ed Dames.
1: That's right. Major.
6: Right. Major Ed Dames.
1: Uh-huh.
6: And it reminded me about a book that I had read a few years back called The Mind Race. And that had detailed some of the research up at Stanford Research Institute. And so it got me interested again. And I started doing some research.
1: Right.
6: And found a guy on the Internet who was in the military unit who teaches this now.
1: Right.
6: And scheduled some classes with him and actually went back and took the classes. And I just thought you might want to know how it went.
1: Well, how did it go?
6: It works. I'm the kind of person who likes to try things out.
1: So what are you able to do?
6: Well, I'll tell you, it's different than I think what most people imagine it to be.
1: Okay.
6: You don't go into a trance.
1: All right.
6: Nothing like that. In fact, you can be sitting there talking with people. You get up and take breaks and things. You're basically sitting there with a pen and paper writing down the impressions that you get. And we just practice with targets that are placed into manila envelopes. You know, they're just photographs that I guess they're cut out of magazines. And
1: at the far end of this,
6: mm-hmm.
1: Do you believe it possible for people to affect the minds or the thinking of others at distance?
6: Gosh, you know, I would say that I'm probably not as qualified as you'd want me to be to answer that. I've heard and discussed with his name's Lynn Buchanan, the man that I
1: was... Listen here, I've got a break. Do you want to hold on?
6: Certainly.
1: All right, stay right where you are and think. We'll be right back.
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1: Once again, I am here. Good morning, Friday night, Saturday morning underway. The night is yours. Here we have a student of, well, what? What do you officially call what you do, sir?
2: It goes under a couple different names. Mr. Buchanan calls it controlled remote viewing.
1: Controlled remote viewing.
2: Which is really pretty, I'd say, an apt title for it, because it really is under a very controlled environment that you do this. In response to the question you asked me before the break, I was thinking about it a little bit, and I guess the best way to answer it is I'm not the best person to answer it because of the nature of learning remote viewing. It's kind of akin to like learning to play the piano. You first learn to, you know, do your scales.
1: Sure.
2: And practice, and at first you're hitting all the wrong notes, and then slowly you start to be able to play, you know, Mary Had a Little Lamb or something. And it takes a long time to become a, you know,
1: well, that's
2: a concert
1: pianist. A very, very good analogy. I just wonder if one who is particularly gifted or adept, one who could play in front of a gigantic audience in New York, you know, at a major something or another, if that level of player might be able to affect the thinking of another.
2: I will tell you that I've discussed it with people. I've heard that has been tried and in some cases has been effective. I can't tell you from a personal experience that. I can tell you that from my experience, I was about as psychic as a stone before I tried this, but I'm a very curious person.
1: Uh-huh.
2: And I'm just a normal person, you know.
1: Sure.
2: Wasn't in the military unit or anything. And within the first day, I was getting aspects of targets that were more than pure chance.
1: All right. Well, look, I really appreciate the call. I wonder why they call them targets. Targets. You would think there would be another word that would more aptly describe somebody whose thinking you're trying to discern. Hi, Art. Subject shortwave from Dennis in Kansas City. Art, forget all those Eastern European transmitters. Go out and build your own on top of Everest with 666 million watts and blow everybody away. After all, you are the Antichrist, right? Grin. Subject, Brando. Sounds like Brando wants to make mankind an offer they cannot refuse. Talk about ultimate control. I'm sure any government would love to have such technology. Complete mind control is what it would be, with never any fear the people would rebel. Oh, isn't that ever so true? Marlon Brando, again, talking about genetic research to remove violent tendencies from mankind. What do you think about that idea? Personally, it's what I think. In other words, I think with violence would go a lot of other characteristics that many of us cherish. Drive, productivity, emotion. It would take, wouldn't it sort of take the edge off just about all emotions? Maybe even love, passion. Wouldn't all of that go with violent tendencies? Doesn't it sort of all mesh together in some God-given way? Wild Card Line, you're on the air. Hello.
3: Hello, Art Bell.
1: Yes.
3: This is Dan the Man.
1: Yes, sir.
3: Calling from the backyard of Area 51, Las Vegas, KVEG.
1: Oh, yes, the mighty KVEG 840.
3: Right. The point I wanted to bring up was about that man that had called earlier about getting that IRS levy.
1: Yes.
3: Okay. Let me explain a couple of things about that.
1: They're going to close his business up for 87 cents.
3: Right. Yeah, something silly like that. I mean, for that, you just pay the 87 cents and let it go. But for other people that have a little bit more of a problem, okay, this is the way it goes. First off, any levies that you get from the IRS have to be registered with the Secretary of State, okay? And if you check, most of them will not be, right? As a matter of fact, none of them will be registered with the Secretary of State.
1: Well, the IRS, to a large degree, operates on tactics of intimidation and fear, frankly, fear. I mean, and they do a lot of things just based on bluff. And sure, all of that is absolutely true. I mean, it's the only way they can operate. There are too many people in this country for them to do anything else.
3: Okay, well, let me give you proof right here.
1: You don't have to give me proof. I know it's true.
3: Okay, well, for the people that don't know.
1: Well, no, they know because I say so. I mean, I really do know it's true, sir. They don't back it up with anything, but they assume that when you get the letter, you'll jump.
3: Oh, of course. Well, on the back of the letter, it's Section 6331. It's supposed to be printed in the IRS code. Well, they have all the little laws and the paragraphs on the back, and it starts with Section B, okay? Now, you're wondering, if you're actually thinking about it, you'd wonder, well, where is Section A? And it's not on the back of that code that the man had. I mean, the back of that paper that the man had. If you look in the code of the IRS, Section A says that, you know, what it pertains to is any elected official of the United States. So those don't even apply to general people of the general citizens.
1: All right. Well, look, again, without going into all the morbid technical details, yes, I know all of that. But my advice is don't begin trying to decipher the U.S. tax code and try to figure out ways around it. If you owe them 87 cents or $87 or 870 or 8,000, pay it. I mean, if it's legitimately owed tax, pay it. If you have a bitch about paying taxes in general, then go and vote for somebody who's trying to implement a flat tax or a total revision of the IRS. You know, unless you just are one of the type of people who enjoys going to war with the government, and it's not very enjoyable, work within the system we have to change it. That's just my advice. I pay my tax, and I groan and I grumble about it, and I would be willing to vote for somebody who would work for a revision of our tax system. I've been calling for it for years. But I don't think that I would go and fight it for 87 cents or whatever. West of the Rockies, you're on the air. Hello.
4: Hello, Mr. Bell.
1: Hi.
4: Hi, how you doing?
1: Okay.
4: My name is Todd from Seattle.
1: Yes, sir.
4: And I want to say two things, please. The first thing is about like the quickening.
1: Yes.
4: And I've come to the conclusion that what it all comes down to is free will. Because God gave us free will, but like we never had a chance to really use it too much. Because we're always being controlled by everybody.
1: Oh, baloney.
4: Well, no. I mean,
1: oh, baloney.
4: Well, wait, you, this
1: you've
4: is
1: got free will. Come on now.
4: Oh, no, I got it.
1: So, who's controlling you?
4: Well, I control myself mostly.
1: Thank you.
4: But then what's going to happen, though, like for the world, is like everyone's going to be free at one time. You know, whoever wants to be free is going to be free. And then, like, back in the 60s, there was like the hippies with the radicals and stuff.
1: Mm.
4: But this time around, it's going to be Mother Earth who's going to do the fighting. You know what I'm saying?
1: I hear you.
4: Because she's been abused too much.
1: Think so?
4: Yeah. And
1: going to whisk us off like a fly off a horse's butt with her tail.
4: Well, just the people who don't belong here, really.
1: I see.
4: And the second part is about the gene to get rid of the violence.
1: Yes.
4: It can't be done because there's like an animal within everybody, or a beast, you know, and the beast is going to fight until it's done fighting. You can't get rid of it because, you know, there's it'll come back in some other form.
1: Well, I wouldn't be so sure. Well, it might. I wouldn't know about that. But I don't put it past the scientists. Look, they are unraveling the human genome now. And they will indeed discover a genetic link to almost everything, including violence, I'm sure. So they might be able to remove that. Like a molar that has a cavity that's gone beyond saving. Just yank it right out. The problem is, what comes with it? That's what I wonder. First time caller line, you're on the air. Hi.
5: Hi, I was just calling concerning a couple things you're talking about tonight, and one was as far as the Marlon Brando removing violence. Genetically.
1: Yes, where are you, sir?
5: And controlling individuals. Mm-hmm. I am in Oconomowoc, Wisconsin.
1: All right. What do you think about that idea?
5: It cannot happen because you will remove an individual's soul. And
1: wait a
5: spirit.
1: Minute.
5: No,
1: oh,
5: well,
1: wait
5: more
1: minute.
5: Than soul, spirit.
1: Well, look, our soul is not only our violent nature. It might, I think it'd be more accurate to say it might remove some of our soul.
5: Okay, spirit was the word I meant to use there.
1: All right.
5: Okay. And have you heard anything about the Illuminati or the anything else in regards to controlling individuals through those kind of means?
1: Well, as a 99th degree Mason, I'm not authorized. Okay. Allowed would be a better word to comment on these things.
5: Ah, I see.
1: Thank you very much for the call. Yeah, sure. The Illuminati, they send me regular bulletins about all their secret activities. I just, you know. West of the Rockies, you're on the air. Hello.
6: I was wondering if you ever read some of these additional scriptures that Mormon Church has.
1: Whether I've what? Read scriptures of the Mormon Church?
6: Yeah. We have additional scriptures besides the Bible.
1: No, I can't say that I have.
6: Well, if I could quote just a couple verses.
1: No, you cannot. Not from Mormon materials, not from the Bible. No scripture quoting. That's a rule on this program. Like it or not, we probably have more general discussion of religion than just about any other talk show on the air. But a Bible quoting? Uh-uh. In all the almost 12 years that I've been doing this program, we don't do that. If you want to quote scripture, go and do so in church or listen to it quoted in church. That's the place. No offense, I hope, but that's just one of the basic rules of the program. There are people of all kinds of cuts and stripes and beliefs here, and so we just don't do that. First time caller line, you're on the air. Hello.
7: Hi, Art. I wanted to talk to you about the remote viewing.
1: Yes.
7: There's an area on America Online where I found some documents about CIA reports on remote viewing. They called it Operation Stargate.
1: That's right.
7: It turns out we've spent, I think, $20 million on this over the past 20 years.
1: They did a whole Nightline show on it, and then I did two or three shows on it, so I'm quite familiar with it. Yes.
7: This is from a report in an area called Periscope on America Online, where they discuss how apparently there's two disagreements between the people who issued the report for the CIA, and one of the doctors, I guess a doctor of parapsychology, actually believes there is some statistical significance to the psychic powers that some of the people in the study possess.
1: That's correct, yes.
7: I just thought that was interesting. That hasn't been an aspect of the study that's been widely publicized, or most people haven't heard much about that.
1: Do you think, I'll ask you as I did the other gentleman, that remote viewing extended could be remote control?
7: I don't think so. I mean, I think there's enough question right now as to whether this really exists from a phenomenological standpoint. So I think if you want to talk about remote control, there's enough propaganda. You look at the propaganda we did during World War II or even during the Gulf War, there's already kinds of remote control through dropping leaflets over somebody, stuff like that. That
1: is not exactly what I meant.
7: Okay.
1: I meant what the logical extension of remote viewing is, remote control. The control of one mind by another, or a group of minds, focused together to a single purpose. I recall speculating about perhaps breaking a blood vessel in Saddam Hussein's forehead. Simply concentrate on weakening that blood vessel until it burst. And we talked about the advisability of that one night, morally, whether it would be right, if it could be done, whether it would be right. West of the Rockies, you're on the air. Good morning.
8: Hi, Art.
1: Hello.
8: How you doing?
1: I'm doing.
8: Oh, I'm glad to hear your hand's getting better.
1: Oh, it is, yes.
8: And Comet's coming around, bless his little heart. Well, this is Ann from Eugene.
1: Yes, Ann.
8: Yes. Two Anns in one night. How you doing that?
1: Well, anything can happen, Ann. I mean,
8: that's for sure.
1: I can hear from one little town in Missouri three or four times in a night. It happens.
8: Wonderful. Anyway, I wanted to ask you, what do you know about Common Cause?
1: The organization?
8: Yeah.
1: A fair amount. Why?
8: Well, I don't know anything about it. And I got a brochure in the mail from them, and I'm a little leery of writing gobbledygook to different people, and I don't know anything about them.
1: Well, I'm not a joiner. I don't join anything. I never have been. I don't know why. I just am that way. So I wouldn't begin to advise you on what to involve yourself with. I mean, read and decide for yourself.
8: Well, what kind of organization is it? That's what I'm asking.
1: Well, I'm sure you were able to read that in the brochures, and you know what they're concerned with. The things they're concerned with, that is. And you've just got to sit down and decide whether you associate with that, whether you agreed to the extent that you would become involved. I've just always shied away from involvement in that kind of thing. So, again, I wouldn't advise you.
8: Okay, well, I don't know anything about political organizations and stuff, and I'll just toss it.
1: That's what I would do. Thank you. I would just toss it. And that's no gripe with Common Cause. I don't know why that is. I have just never been a person to join organizations. If I feel passionately about something, I fire off a letter or a fax myself. And I don't feel I need an organization to tell me when I need to do that. So I've never joined anything. East of the Rockies, you're on the air. Hi.
9: Good morning. Sky in New Orleans.
1: Hello, Sky.
9: Yeah, if Marlon Brown is going to be doing that with the genetic engineering, I wonder if he's going to start with his own family.
1: Well, that's probably part of what caused him to say that.
9: Yeah, what I primarily called for, I wonder if everybody is noticing, and maybe they should take notice if they haven't already, about the reaction with Brown's death. Does everybody remember that there wasn't near the concern or the outcry or passion when Vince Foster was found dead?
1: Oh.
9: And not only that.
1: I don't know about that. That the ripples of that, sir, are still rippling.
9: Oh, well, sure. Especially, you know, it's sad the way it's just going to keep torturing the family. I definitely feel for them. But Clinton, of course, you know, he made his political plug in the midst of all that, you know, trying to keep the Commerce Department's interest going because, you know, that's one of the ones that are being targeted, you know, for, you know, being shut down.
1: Yes, I know.
9: But I just thought that was really interesting. Oh, and by the way, I never have thought that your voice sounds different on the phone as opposed to the radio.
1: Really?
9: I don't know why people say that.
1: Everybody says that.
9: I think it sounds identical.
1: Huh.
9: I mean, I don't know if we just got an excellent connection all the time, but I remember the first time I called, I knew it had to be you.
1: Well, everybody calls, and as you can hear, a lot of them, I've sort of given up on it. I mean, they hear me on the phone. They don't believe it's me.
9: Uh-huh.
1: So it's getting to the point where I say, okay, it's not. What can I do for you?
9: I pick up on that. I'm just wondering, you know, are people just not paying attention too much to, you know, the...
1: Well, there is a difference. It may depend on the kind of radio you're listening to. In other words, the frequency response, or my real voice, is the one you hear on the radio.
9: Right.
1: And the one you hear on the telephone, obviously, is constricted to telephone voice frequencies.
9: Yeah. I don't know. It might just be the connection, but I guarantee you I could recognize yours in a crowd of a million.
1: Mm.
9: Yeah, I think it's very distinct, and, you know, I've always thought it sounded, you know, my perception, identical to what it always sounded like on the radio.
1: Well, bless your heart.
9: Okay.
1: Thank you. Take care. Nobody has ever said that until now. He is the first. If I've heard it once, I've heard it a zillion times. This isn't you, Art. This is some imposter. This is some screener. I thought Art didn't screen calls. So I've sort of given up on it. There's a lot of people. Sometimes I'll answer the phone before or after the program or even during the day, and it'll be accusatory. This isn't you. Okay. What can I do to convince you? There's nothing that convinced me. It'll convince me. I know Art Bell, and that's not you. And I usually say, okay, well, call back later when he's here. We'll be right back.
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1: Good morning, everybody. Art Bell on station, Friday night, Saturday morning, talking about anything you want to talk about. They, now more than ever, think they've got the right guy, think they've got the Unabomber. I'm sure you've seen most of the stories. The typewriter, they think, is the one. Turned out, allowing him to publish may in the end mean he'll perish. We'll see. By the way, I had a fax about having the Unabomber trial in California. That makes sense, and I'll read it in a bit. Don't forget, we've got our international line up. Toll free internationally from anywhere in the world. And we are presently investigating the possibility of turning on a large Eastern European shortwave transmitter with this program, with about 1 million watts. So that project is underway. I've got a great network. I've got a great bunch of people I work with, and no matter the crazy ideas I might come up with, they're all for it. They're pretty much as crazy as I am. So it's a match made in heaven. And that's going to be a lot of fun. We're going to look into it. We may even end up making a trip to Poland or something, or Czechoslovakia, just for that purpose. Bounce it off a mid-Atlantic satellite, relay it actually, dump it down into Eastern Europe, and then go up with 1 million watts, or 2 or 3 or 10. We'll see. Anyway, we do have an international lineup now, so if you can hear us out there in Central America, Europe, Asia, wherever you are, and by whatever means you're hearing us, here's how you can call us toll-free. Get the AT&T USA Direct access number for your country, whatever that is, and then call 800-893-0903. 800-893-0903. Some lady called, I think it was an hour ago, and talked about marijuana enlarging breasts in males, because we were talking about violence, because Marlon Brando went on Larry King last night and said that he would like to see genetic research done to remove the violent nature of man. Whoa, think about that one. How do you feel about that? Anyway, lady called up and said marijuana. But she said it enlarges the male breast, and somebody sent me the following, inevitably, Tim from Victoria, Texas. Dear Art, regarding that call earlier about marijuana causing breast enlargement, well, my dilemma is that as I sit here on the couch, I realize I should go buy myself a brassiere. But I just don't have the motivation to do it. And when I do go out in public, I find the cops keep following me around everywhere I go. Help! That's Tim in Victoria. Well, Tim, should have done what the president claimed he did, I guess. Hi, Art. Marlon Brando and others thinking it'd be a great idea to do away with violence and aggression from the human genome really need to rethink their positions. Without aggression or controlled violence, why, our species would not be walking around, or it would, with vacant smiles, or distributing flowers, or being nice to each other, as Brando suggests. Instead, a lack of aggression would spell the end of humankind as a viable species. Without aggression, you'd probably find some humans hiding in the dark, cowering in fear and praying that Comet, his fellow felines, don't hunt them down and turn them into cat food. In fact, without aggression, who would ever have heard of Marlon Brando? Good point. And then this, Art, for a lot less, as somebody called and talked about somebody projecting an image of Christ and what effect that would have. Art, for a lot less than it would cost to send an image of Christ from east to west, one could accomplish the same purpose by mailing millions of pay 87 cents now or live to regret it notices from the IRS, east and west at the same time. In fact, the name of Christ is probably used more frequently in connection with the IRS than it is in connection with church. By the way, I have one of those IRS notices for 13 cents. tell the guy to wait until I send mine to him, and his change won't go to waste. Yeah, that's true. West of the Rockies, you're on the air. Hi.
2: Hello, Art. How you doing?
1: I'm okay.
2: Just wanted to ask you if you checked your email today. I sent you an email today.
1: You did?
2: Yes.
1: Well, I checked it at about midday. I didn't check it before I went on. Why? What was it about?
2: Okay. I was listening to another talk radio host, a very reputable one, and he, through the Freedom of Information Act, got some information out of the White House that showed a commission of health care. The Clinton White House had a commission of large businessmen, you know, big business people.
1: Yes, I know about it.
2: Oh, you've seen it then?
1: Well, that's been public for a very long time. That's no secret.
2: Okay.
1: As a matter of fact, there have been lawsuits, sir, regarding that commission because it did its work in secret.
2: Right. And did you know who was part of that commission?
1: Who was part of that commission, sir?
2: There is one of the people that's part of it was the CEO of Motorola. One of the commission was the guy by the name of H. Ross Perot. And did you read or did you know of any of the information that the commission did trying to put forth as far as what their plan was for the health care?
1: Well, I know generally what the health care plan encompassed, yes. One card for all. In fact, I remember the president holding it up.
2: Yeah.
1: Yeah.
2: But their plan was eventually taking it into world health care. In the email, I sent you the documents I pulled off from this guy's internet access.
1: When did you send the email?
2: It was later on this afternoon.
1: All right. Well, I'll get it in the morning then. Thank you very much. I'll look forward to that. One world, one card. Healthcare for all. Charge to Uncle Sam. Yes, sirree, sir. Sounds like a good idea. Implementation to begin after Marlon Brando's genome revision. Wildcard line, you're on the air. Hello.
3: Hi, Art.
1: Hello.
3: This is Russell in Los Angeles.
1: Yes.
3: Yeah, I wanted to talk a little bit about Ron Brown.
1: Okay.
3: And, you know, a lot of people are praising him and saying he ran a great commerce department. Well, he ran the commerce department like a candy store for Clinton's special interests. Mm-hmm. And his campaign people. So if you were, you know, if you were a big time contributor to Clinton or a big supporter, you know, and you had a nice business going, there's a good chance Ron could take you over to a foreign country provided jet. And
1: That kind of patronage, though, to be fair, has gone on in every single administration.
3: Well,
1: even Reagan's, Bush's.
3: Yeah. But it still doesn't make it right.
1: No.
3: And he was under investigation for a lot of other funny deals. And
1: no, it's true. I know.
3: He was definitely no angel. And now I heard that the Bosnian, a witness to the crash, saw a couple of bolts of lightning hit the plane.
1: Could be.
3: And, you know, there may be maybe more to this than we think.
1: Well, maybe he's an angel now.
3: Well, I don't. All I'm going to say is God will not put up with any one world government unless it includes Jesus Christ. So,
1: all right, sir.
3: Dreaming if they think they can pull it off without him.
1: All right, thank you very much. Well, I don't think there's going to be any one world government anyhow. Not in our lifetimes. Not in the lifetimes of our children. And probably never, unless Marlon Brando gets his way and the gene that controls our violent nature is somehow modified. We're about the most cantankerous, isolationist, argumentative people in the whole world. One world government? The people in this country? I don't think so. Somebody joking sent this to me. Question: When flying saucers land on the White House lawn and the aliens say, take me to your leader, how will the Secret Service respond? Answer, Hillary, there's someone here who wants to talk to you. Well, if you were to take that question and modify it just a little bit, I'm wondering what kind of answer you would give. If the little gray guys landed anywhere in this country and said, take me to your leader, who do you think they would be taken to? Now, the obvious answer is, well, President Clinton. But there's a lot of people here who don't think he's the real leader. So if the saucer came down and the CIA or the Secret Service or the FBI, I suppose you would hope it would be the FBI if it was a domestic landing, were consulted and wanted to go to the leader, who would the little gray guys really be taken to? East of the Rockies, you're on the air. Hi.
4: Oh, hi.
1: How are you?
4: I'm fine. I had a question for you.
1: Sure.
4: I was wondering if you personally believed in UFOs, because I've heard you talk about them before.
1: Oh, I believe in UFOs. Yes.
4: I do, too. I was just curious about
1: There's
4: that.
1: Absolutely no doubt about it. I saw one myself. I believe in unidentified flying objects, but do I believe they are extraterrestrial craft with little guys in it flying around? I don't know. That I don't know.
4: Well, I believe that they've had a definite part of being on our planet. That's just my opinion. But I was also wondering, what is your first-time caller number? Because I couldn't find it. I'm a first-time caller.
1: Well, let me see. I guess you're entitled to use it once. It's area code 702-727-1222. Where are you?
4: Baytown, Texas.
1: Baytown, Texas. And what do you do?
4: I'm a stripper.
1: I beg your pardon?
4: I'm an entertainer.
1: A stripper?
4: Yes.
1: You're a stripper?
4: Yes.
1: No kidding.
4: Yes, no.
1: What's it like? I mean, I don't get calls from a lot of strippers, and what's it like?
4: It's basically kind of like any other job.
1: No, no, it's not.
4: Well, I guess it's not really like any other job, but I don't know. I really enjoy it. It's

0: guess you could say that.
1: Do
0: I've
1: you,
0: been broken in.
1: Do you strip completely or just mostly completely?
0: Oh, I go to a G-string.
1: A G-string.
0: Mm-hmm.
1: That's pretty much of a strip. Well, that's really interesting, and you know, you're very brave. A lot of people would not come on the air and say, I'm a stripper.
0: Oh, well, thank you.
1: You're
0: I'm
1: welcome.
0: Not really ashamed of what I do, and I think it's a good living, and I'm not really doing anything wrong, and I'm not hurting anyone. It's all in good fun, you know. They just come in there, have a good time, and look at you and talk, and most of them just want somebody to keep them company for a little while, you know.
1: I'm sure that's right. Well, look. The female body is a wonderful thing, and those who have it, I suppose, should not be ashamed of it. So there you are. What is your first name, so we might remember you?
0: Stacy
1: the stripper from Baytown.
0: Mm-hmm.
1: I guarantee we'll remember it, Stacy. Thank you.
0: All right, thank you.
1: Take care. Stacy the stripper from Baytown. I think that's a first. East of the Rockies, you're on the air.
2: Good morning, sir. How you doing?
1: I'm okay.
2: This is Jim from Houston, Texas.
1: Hi, Jim.
2: I've been a cop for 17 years, and this stuff that they keep talking about, all this stuff like out in California and things like that, it kind of upsets me to a certain extent, and I've been listening to you and listening to the comments of other people. You know, not all police officers are that away. There is few and far between. It seems like here lately everybody's been videotaped and
1: Well, I was going to say, we keep saying that these incidents and these type of police are very few and far between. The problem is they're the ones who keep getting caught on videotape. In fact, another beating was caught, I think, by a cop's in-patrol car video camera.
2: Correct.
1: I thought that one was really dumb.
2: Yeah, well, you know, police officers are humans, and it just seems kind of strange that, you know, that the people that are not police officers, you know, they downgrade them. You know, I've been in many pursuits. I've been stabbed and been spit at, been jumped on, been kicked, and called every name in the book. And it just seems kind of odd that these people out there that, you know, they don't have any sympathy for the police officer. As far as, yeah, true enough, I watched this last one, and I didn't think it was righteous, and I think they ought to hang them, really. I mean, if you're a bad cop, shame on you, just like anybody else, bad banker or bad business person. If you can't do your job right, you shouldn't be in it. But I don't know. Just my view. And, you know, I'm just one of many thousands of police officers out there that...
1: I know that. And how many videotapes do we see of cops helping little old ladies across the street?
2: Well, that's correct. You know, I mean, you know, over the years, I've had a few good experiences, and that's what keeps me in the business, is that the people out there, most of them generally like police officers, but then again, you know, the same person, you stop them on traffic and going to write them a ticket, their attitude changes awful drastically because they're going to have to pay some fines out.
1: No, I don't. You know, I'm a little heavy on the pedal there, and I've been given my share of speeding tickets, and I've always been, with one exception, I've always been in the wrong and knew that he had me cold, and I accept the ticket graciously, and usually at the end, even though I kick myself for doing it, he hands me the ticket, and I say thank you.
2: Yeah, I understand that. Well, I've been that way myself. Even, you know, out of uniform, luckily the police officers that I have been stopped, that stopped me, have been very gracious and give me the courtesy of saying, well, thank you, sir, and could you please slow it down? And, yes, sir, I sure will. Of course, a lot of police officers I've stopped have had a different attitude. Hey, I'm a police officer. I can do what I want to you, on duty or off duty. And I explained to them real quick, you can't do that.
1: Mm.
2: And, of course, then they really bow up and they get
1: mad. Yeah, but I bet you don't really give them a ticket, though, huh?
2: No, but I have talked to a few sergeants and superior officers on them.
1: All right, sir, thank you. Suppose I can tell this story now. I used to work for the Monterey 911 system. I was a 911 operator. Boy, what a job that was, I'll tell you. Keeping control of, and in your head, what a whole bunch of police cars and officers are doing, what kind of call they're on. Controlling the local fire department, at the same time dispatching fire. And talking to frantic people on 911 lines. I did that for a year. And, of course, that doesn't make you a cop, but since you are the one who dispatches the cops, in other words, you control their workload, they show some deference to you. And I, as I said, I'm a little heavy on the pedal, and I remember going home one day in excess of the speed limit by probably about 20 miles.

0: an hour. And I was stopped, and I didn't claim any special, you know, I didn't even tell the cop who I was, even though I dispatched him. And he wrote out the ticket and asked me for, took a look at my ID. After he had written the ticket, somehow he took a look at the ID a little closer and figured out who I was and got jumping up and down angry because he was going to have to cancel that ticket because there was no way in hell he was about to write a dispatcher a ticket. He was really angry with me for not telling him who I was in the first place. I mean, I'll tell you privately, he said, do you think I'm out of my mind? Do you think I'm going to write you a ticket? I know your boss. And he determines my workload. And you let me write out this, and he was angry with me. So cops rarely give each other tickets. It's part of the great code of silence and protection of each other that occasionally gets them in trouble. And that's a small example of it, but it's a true story. So I got chewed out for not telling him who I was. He had to end up ripping that ticket up. I said, go ahead, give it to me. He said, are you kidding? We'll be back.
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1: Good morning, everybody. This is a Friday night, Saturday morning version. Or if you're listening to the repeat, the Sunday night, Monday morning, one way or the other. Anyway, we're here from the National Werewolves Society. That's right, the Werewolves Society. I just got a fax. Sheesh. And I wonder what he'll say. Dear Art, we're tired of you goofy humans, and we're declaring war against you jerks. Art, please don't be offended. We consider you to be a useful tool for opening human minds to the possibility of other realities. However, we are now initiating our first wave of human consumption in the state of Oregon, as of this morning. Oh, no. Why would you want to start eating Oregonians? They are particularly a tough breed, and, oh, well. West of the Rockies, you're on the air. Hello.
2: Hello, Art Bell from Yakima, Washington.
1: Well, good.
2: Gosh, I'm enjoying your show tonight.
1: Me too.
2: I have a what-if for you.
1: Okay, I love them.
2: Okay. What if China, or Red China, which is correct, China. Okay. What if China, with the help financial and technical of Libya and Muammar Gaddafi, is throwing a little money in too, has got a nice satellite up there in the sky that locked in to the airplane's computer and shot it down and froze it, and the plane went right into the side of the hill. And maybe as a message to tell Americans that you're not in control like you think, and poor Mr. Clinton, his wife and child were on the plane a week earlier. So anyway, what if?
1: Well, that would be horrible.
2: Yes, but you noticed you just heard on the news that it was, you were saying that a witness saw lightning hit it.
1: Yes, somebody claims that, yes.
2: I think it was a ray from one of those satellites. I think they're way ahead of what we think.
1: Well, that would be disturbing. On the other hand, it could be just good old-fashioned bad weather, too. I mean, crashes have occurred. Near as I can tell, despite what else you may have heard, if you look at the Dubrovnik airport approach, it is, under the best of conditions, difficult. The non-directional beacons, two of them, at best troubled. And if you make a wrong turn, if you go the way you should not go, then you run into a 2,500-foot mountain, which is exactly what they did. I'm already getting a whole lot of speculation. I mean, you ought to see all the faxes I get. It's really kind of ridiculous. The Clinton Circle of Death, I could go through them. The Clinton Circle of Death increasing by one more. Let's see, that was one. They were actually trying to kill Hillary, but got Ron Brown by mistake. There's just a whole pile of them that I haven't even bothered to read. You would not believe what it is people imagine. No matter how obvious an explanation for something, there are those who refuse to believe the simple and absolutely must reach out for the complex and unlikely. East of the Rockies, you're on the air. Hi.
3: How you doing, Art? This is Mac in Hartford, New York.
1: Yes, sir.
3: Whatever happened to that guy, that Fish and Wildlife guest you had on, who was going to investigate the cattle mutilations? Because there was a couple mutilations out your way recently.
1: I'm not exactly sure who you mean. I've had many people on with...
3: Well, he said he was going to do an autopsy or something.
1: Oh, yes, yes, yes. No follow-up. I don't know. I don't know what the results are. I don't have any news for you. I have not talked with him since.
3: Well, have a happy Easter anyway, then.
1: Oh, you too, sir, and take care in New York. I follow up on things as I can. It's like Randy Winters, who promised the photos of the dinosaurs. I'm still sure we're going to get them, but I'm not sure when. Everybody's asking about them. I'll try to remember to make a call to Randolph and get those on the way. I know he's traveling, and that's probably why we haven't got them yet. But I want my dinosaur pictures. Maybe some of you have seen them. First time caller line. You're on the air. Hello.
4: Hi, Mr. Bell. This is Billy in Modesto, California.
1: Yes, sir.
4: You know, it just cracks me up hearing someone like Brando talking about changing the genetics or whatever he was talking about. I mean, a guy like that, he's got so much money. He's like one of the happiest guys in the world. You know, if we were to go and change his genetics and then steal
1: his money.
4: Well,
1: now, he's had a rather troubled family.
4: Yeah, I mean, obviously with his family, I mean, he's completely out of balance with the rest of the normal people in the world. And it's just like, you know, it just typifies the people, you know, like him to be making these kind of statements. And it's just, it's ridiculous.
1: What do you think would happen, though, if they did find the gene and a way to control it or change it to literally pull violence away from human beings? Seems to me an awful lot.
4: I can't imagine. I mean, like, I think of my dad, and, you know, he had me when he was really young, he and my mom, and I think if he hadn't had that edge,
1: mm-hmm.
4: we wouldn't have made it.
1: That's right.
4: And, you know, today they have he and his dad have a successful business because of that tenacity. And if it hadn't been for anger, they would have given up 20 years ago.
1: No, it is an important part of the mix, isn't it?
4: You couldn't live without it. It makes me mad to hear people say stuff like that. So, whatever. But I wanted to plug a movie.
1: Yes, oh yes.
4: It's a great movie, and I'm a little nervous, excuse me. But it addresses this issue. And it was written by George Lucas when he was in college, called THX-1138.
1: Oh, I've seen it.
4: And, you know, that's a movie that's just all about what happens when you take people and you, through drug manipulation or whatever, you take emotion away from them.
1: Mm-hmm.
4: And it's scary. And everybody walked around like drones.
1: That's right. Well, I'm sure that's the way it would be. Thank you very much for the call. Wasn't this just too cute? Somebody's on Vidian right now and typed, "I thought you were the Unabomber." Me? The Unabomber? Me? Mr. I love technology? I love toys? Techno toys? Me, the Unabomber? Please. The Antichrist, maybe. But the Unabomber? Sheesh. No respect. West of the Rockies, you're on the air. Hello.
5: Hi, Art. Jim from Ever Beach.
1: Hi, Jim, Ever Beach, Hawaii. Yes, sir.
5: Yeah, how you doing tonight?
1: I'm fine.
5: Oh, good here. Hey, you were talking about how you were getting scared that you and Charlie were starting to agree on more and more things.
1: Yeah.
5: Yeah, it is. Well, it makes sense, though. I don't know if anybody's thought about this, but, you know, it's getting closer to election time, and everybody knows how liberals start turning more conservative when it gets closer to election.
1: Well, I certainly would rather believe Charlie's coming to the right than I would believe that I'm going left.
5: well, I don't think there's much chance of that, though.
1: But, does one know when it's happening to one? In other words, when you're undergoing a ideological change, maybe you don't know it like the frog in the slowly warming, finally boiling water. Maybe it sneaks up on you.
5: It could be. I don't know. But
1: and equally, I can imagine it snuck up on Charlie.
5: It could be. Let's hope so, huh?
1: Let's hope so. Thank you. And or as you pointed out, with election year coming, like our illustrious president, he finds himself having to move to the right to become as populist as possible. And try once again to eke out a 43%er. East of the Rockies, you're on the air. Good morning.
6: Hello, Mr. Bell.
1: Hello.
6: Rochester, New York.
1: Yes, sir.
6: WHAM.
1: Uh-huh. This must be another Howard Stern plug.
6: What makes you think that?
1: Just a wild guess.
6: All right. Well, two things. Let's get the Howard Stern out of the way. And you took my punchline, you know, if the green guys landed, you know.
1: Leader, they'd be taken to Howard, right?
6: Well, what do you think that the green guys would make out of?
1: Probably screened by Robin, though.
6: What do you think they'd think about Bongo Fiesta, though? Art?
1: Yes.
6: Okay.
1: I thought you hung up.
6: Here's the serious thing, though.
1: Yes.
6: I mean, this isn't serious, but I just wanted to call up to agree with you about the movie Seven.
1: Oh, God, what a movie.
6: And it's just a great movie.
1: And now, listen,
6: I saw it in the theater.
1: You know who you're talking to? You're talking to a guy who's got a copy of the original script.
6: I know, I heard. Lucky man.
1: Oh, man.
6: But, I mean, imagine seeing in the theater, dark, you can't hit the pause button like you did three times.
1: I mean, it was it or was it not that intense.
6: And wasn't it great how they don't, we can't say it for the people who haven't seen it, but that they do not cap out at the end.
1: Yes.
6: You know, I kept waiting.
1: Yes,
6: for Hollywood.
1: I couldn't agree more. I was sitting there saying, oh, please don't cop out, you know, during those last few seconds, and then they didn't. And that's all we can say.
6: Excellent.
1: All right.
6: Art, I do have to say, though,
1: yes. You
6: did redeem yourself with saying the 7 review, because I totally disagree with Waterworld. That movie
1: really?
6: Was horrible.
1: Oh, it was not.
6: Horrible.
1: It was not.
6: Last one, and I'll let you go. Did you see Braveheart?
1: Yes.
6: Did you like it?
1: It was wonderful.
6: You're the guy, Art.
1: See you later.
6: Have a nice week.
1: Yeah, Braveheart was dynamite. The battle scenes were incredible. Incredible. Really, when I saw it, I thought Braveheart should have, if anything, cost as much or more to... put together than Waterworld. No, I liked Waterworld. I guess I'm weird that way. I don't know. I thought the concept was different. I thought it was a complete reality escape kind of movie. I thought the chick was incredibly beautiful. God, she was pretty. And I just generally enjoyed it. Maybe I'm just... I just enjoy movies. Braveheart, fantastic, 7... probably even better. 7, I don't know why, I don't know what it was about 7, but it's just the best movie I've seen in a long time. That intense. And so with the little asterisk here at the bottom, that warning, it is pretty rough. If you can handle it, and you like a good, really good, dramatic, well-produced movie, that's 7. And no cop-out at the end. That much can be told. First-time caller line, you're on the air. Hi.
7: How you doing, Art? It's Mario from California.
1: Hi, Mario.
7: I have a question to ask you, and I want to make a comment.
1: All right,
7: something.
1: Sure.
7: First question is, that comment, was it Hail Bop? Is it Bop or Bob?
1: Hail Bop, B-O-P.
7: Okay, well, you said it formed the ways toward Earth or whatever?
1: No, the comet that emitted the X-rays is the Japanese comet that just passed, Hayakutake.
7: Right.
1: And it has been found to have emitted strong X-rays, and even the experts are not sure why. They are puzzled.
7: Oh, yeah.
1: However, maybe a month from now, we will all begin smiling at each other and wearing flowers in our hair. Then we'll know.
7: Okay. Oh, I have the comment I wanted to make. I don't know if you saw the news today or anything about the cat in New York.
1: The one that rescued the kittens?
7: Yeah, isn't that great?
1: Oh, what a story. Yes, I've been following that for days, and Mama Cat is on the heel.
7: Yeah, it's weird. I grew up around cats all my life, and from my opinion is most cats, you would think, when faced with danger, tend to shy away, but there's that maternal instinct.
1: That's no minor instinct. To imagine a cat that would go into a fully engulfed, burning building 5 times, burning itself to the degree that all its hair, its fur, burned off, and it got very bad burns on its body. That is an amazing thing, that the maternal instinct, even in a cat, is that strong, with a total disregard for its own life, and the prospect of burning up, very real. It plowed through those flames to get its kittens and brought them out of that building. I don't know, what do you say about that? While some human mothers toss their babies out of tall buildings, and other human mothers strap their babies in the back seats of cars and roll the cars into the water. We are the smart ones. West of the Rockies, you're on the air. Hi.
8: Good morning, Art.
1: Good morning, sir.
8: Don't hang up on me until I have my say-so, okay?
1: Well, I don't know. I'll be the judge of that.
8: Okay, well, I appreciate that.
1: You've got something going on in the background. The reason I leave the line early a lot with you is because for some reason, you must have, I heard another phone hang up. Did you have two phones off the hook?
8: Actually, I have somebody on conference.
1: That's what one of the problems was. Don't do that.
8: Okay, and I have a what-if for you.
1: A what-if?
8: Yeah, what if Charlie got a real job?
1: Well, what if he did? What makes you think that would change his opinion about anything?
8: Well, for one thing, I think he doesn't work for the government. I think he works for a gas station. I heard a phone ringing in the background the other day.
1: What? Why would that mean he works in a gas station?
8: It's just an opinion I have.
1: I see. All right. Well, in that case, he does have a real job.
8: Okay. And I wanted to say one more thing. To my friends in the background listening, why don't you say hello to Phil and...
1: Phil and?
8: Hello?
1: That's his name?
8: Phil and Tony.
1: Phil and?
8: Sorry.
1: Oh, Phil and Tony.
8: Yeah, they're in the background listening.
1: Hello, Phil and Tony.
8: Okay, I think they're a little radio shy, but I want to say one more thing. Good night, America.
1: All right. You said it. You see, now, where was the content in that call? Don't cut me off until I say what I want to say. Say hi to Phil and Tony for me. Oh, boy. First-time caller line, you're on the air. Hello.
9: Oh, good morning there, Art.
1: Good morning, sir.
9: Yeah, this is Bob from Las Vegas.
1: Hi, Bob.
9: I got a what-if.
1: What-if what?
9: What-if... Taiwan went belly up and Sea Crane brought those jobs back to America.
1: Well, the Sea Crane never took them out.
9: I see. Thank you.
1: You're welcome. Actually, if Taiwan in totality went belly up, then the odds are that it would be another foreign radio. Let me tell you a little something about the American people. We're a market-driven country, and no matter how much you wish it or anybody wishes it, that's not going to change. The American people, no matter what they say, will buy the best for the money. You know, you hear a lot of people mouthing off about, well, I'll only buy it if it's American-made. And that's a fine sentiment, but I'll tell you what, that's all it is. Otherwise, it's a bunch of baloney, and I am no different, and I'll freely admit that to you. When I go shopping for a product, I try to get the best deal I can for my money. The best quality product, I'm very quality conscious, and the best buy for my money. And I am not different than most Americans. You hear a lot of people who mouth this or mouth that, like that guy was sort of trying to twist around and say, well, sort of, wouldn't it be nice if Taiwan went belly up and Sea Crane had to bring all those jobs back? What a sort of a trashy thing to say anyway, because Sea Crane never took them out. The only thing he did was find the best radio, and that right now happens to be the Sanjin 818CS. That's not even a paid commercial. That's just a damn fact. So, the best way for America... To get things back, and by the way, that process is underway right now, is for America to make the best product at the best price. That's the best way to do it. And American cars have come a long way, baby. We're beginning to export a lot of them. Mexico, as a matter of fact, buys an awful lot of American cars. Some they take down there without buying. They just start them up and drive them down there. We never see them again. Anyway, we'll be right back.
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1: Once again, I am here. Hello, everybody. How are you? I should have held it, but I didn't. We had an international call from Africa, South Africa. But it came right at the beginning of the news, and I picked it up when I should not have. So if he calls back, he calls back. Anyway, if you're out there internationally, we do have a toll-free international line, and you are more than welcome to give us a call if you can get through, and I'll try not to pick it up during newscasts, and other times I will try and watch for it to ring. It's kind of hard. I got a whole bank of lines ringing here, and I've got to be able to catch it at the right time, but we'd love to hear from you internationally. You know where I'd really like to hear from? Tahiti. I know I've got a lot of listeners in Tahiti. They could call if they could get to a phone. Just get the AT&T USA direct access number wherever you are in the world, and then dial just 800-893-0903. That's 800-893-0903. Art, what if you had a time machine? It's always one of my favorite what-ifs. Went 200 years ahead, and in the history books, the Unabomber was a hero. Maybe with statues erected to what he had done. Well, that'd be a sad thing, wouldn't it? If it turned out that technology was such a horrible thing, that the man who had railed against it, even killed, trying to get the message out that it was horrible and a mistake for humanity, if it turned out that man was right. Now, there's a good basis for a movie. You remember Waterworld? How about Shanty World, where everybody tears down their homes, trashes their cars, their mixmasters, their microwave ovens, their computers, trashes it all, and goes back to living as the Unabomber was, in a little handmade shanty, with no electricity or running water. Shanty world, where technology has been proven to be evil, and where we have turned back the clock and erected statues of thanks to the Unabomber. East of the Rockies, you're on the air. Hello.
2: Hey, Art, what's up?
1: Whatever is on your mind is what's up.
2: I just want to say I love your taste in movies, man. I loved The Usual Suspects, Seven, Braveheart, even Waterworld was great.
1: Well, at least you liked Waterworld.
2: Yeah, I did like that one.
1: What do you think of my idea for Shanty World?
2: Shanty World? I don't know about that.
1: Future world where we have realized that technology is the tool of the devil, and we've all given it up, trashed our microwaves, our cars, everything. Gone back to living in shanties.
2: Well, yeah, I don't exactly see that happening. I don't think it's going to happen. But I wanted to talk to you about this Brando thing. With the genetic engineering and stuff.
1: Yes.
2: Now, I was going to say, if you could specifically isolate the gene for violence, I mean, what would be so wrong with that? I mean, human society not having violence, what would be so bad about that? I mean, what's so wrong with that?
1: Well, what's so wrong about it is that with violence would go so many other things. Drive, competitiveness, anger. The stronger emotions would all be siphoned away.
2: No, but I'm saying you'd still have motivation, though, and people would still be motivated. And I mean, just the gene for violence, if you could just get rid of that.
1: But violence is perhaps the end of the spectrum. But I think to get it, like pulling a tooth, you'd have to get the root, and the root contains many other things that feed it.
2: So okay, well, maybe you're right, but I mean, I kind of see human evolution as heading away from violence as it is, and maybe just...
1: Well,
2: in that case,
1: it would be a normal evolutionary change, and we'll all be flower people eventually, and we won't have to tamper with the gene to get there.
2: Right, well, then in that way, I think I'd see it as a good thing.
1: Well, if it occurred that way, then fine. Thank you. Yeah, if it occurred that way, then that'd be just fine. Hi, Art from Letterman tonight. He was talking about the Unabomber. He said that Governor Pete Wilson from California would like to have him brought to California for trial. Dave said that's a good idea. A high-profile murder case with lots of evidence. He'll be playing golf with O.J. in 6 months. Yeah, that's probably right. West of the Rockies, you're on the air. Hi.
3: Hi, Art. This is Tim in San Diego.
1: Hi, Tim.
3: Working at a gas station.
1: Yes, sir.
3: I wanted to talk about these freemen and the whole idea of revolting against the government in general.
1: All right.
3: First of all, I don't support them, and I think, you know, they have obviously probably broken the law and deserve to be punished. But, you know, as far as revolting from the government, our founding fathers pretty much gave us license to do it if we're ever found ourselves under a tyrannical government.
1: Yes, they did.
3: And, you know, along with that, it's a pretty much a personal decision or a personal feeling when you decide that it's time to revolt.
1: Yes,
3: it's
1: but...
3: It's not something that we can vote on.
1: Yes, Tim, but there is one thing. When it's only one individual or a small group of individuals, then there is going to be no revolt. And those freemen who thought they would have so much support from all over this country called the big rally, and 8 people showed up. Now, that is not the thing of which revolutions are made.
3: No.
1: So you are absolutely correct. I mean, if the government ever truly became tyrannical, in a sense that caused enough people to believe it to be so, then, yeah, you know, there'd probably be a revolution. But that time, obviously, is not now, and the issues are not present to cause people to revolt.
3: But even in that case, my point is there's always going to be people that are going to be in support of the government, no matter how tyrannical it becomes, and they're going to call the revolters outlaws and wackos.
1: That's
3: and
1: right.
3: All the
1: that's
3: things
1: that's
3: we're hearing
1: that's
3: now.
1: That's
3: so
1: right. That's correct.
3: So it's just a matter, and our founding fathers would have been jailed, and they would have gone down in history as a bunch of Timothy McVeighs had they lost the Revolutionary War.
1: Actually, if you look at those who penned the Declaration of Independence, you'll find that many of them ended up hung, swinging from trees and ruined financially and had their careers and lives destroyed.
3: That's right.
1: That's all very true, but again, I point out to you that time is not now, and the issues are not present, or else you would see that going on. And I'm very glad, I'm actually gratified, that the American people stood back a little bit on this one and said, now, wait a minute, this is not another Ruby Ridge. This is not another Waco. We have listened, and what we discern is that this is something else. And so the militias and those on the cutting edge of worrying about a tyrannical takeover had the common sense to say, this is not the time. This is not the issue. And these guys are not the martyrs that we might be looking for. And I think that a lot of that was achieved by some of what we did here in talking to the people of Montana. All but the very closed minds were able to discern by listening to those calls that this was not what they thought it might be. First time caller line, you're on the air. Hello.
4: How are you doing?
1: Okay.
4: I want to know, what if this Earth's just a big test tube? You ever think about that?
1: Frequently, yes. Would you think that it would be when regarded by the scientist, whoever that would be, conducting the experiment, would it be a success?
4: I don't know, because when you think about it, just like us being here, it seems so artificial at times, you know. It's like there's like, I don't know, it's like, because if all these cells were, you know, out there and learning to adapt, and cells could have learned to adapt on Mars, on Jupiter, or anyplace else, then it's just like, I don't know, this Earth, it feels like it's just a big test tube. And, you know, it's like, when I think about us and the dinosaurs, it's like, we were brought here, and the dinosaurs and stuff were here first, and, you know, then we couldn't survive with them because they were bigger, so it's like, whoever dropped us off here, like, kill the dinosaurs so we could live. I don't know. Just...
1: Think of it this way, sir. Okay. Maybe one of these days soon, a great hand will come down and take the earth, like a Petri dish, and dump it into the lab sink, and down the drain we'll go.
4: Because it feels too... I mean, it's, yeah, this big wilderness. I mean, this big vastness of space, and you know, and you try not to be blasphemous and think, you know, and you do want to think that God put us all here, and,
1: mm-hmm.
4: and then you hear the other side that we all evolved from microbes, and sometimes really, kind of none of it makes sense, and it's like there's a bigger picture out there, and we just can't see it.
1: Well, that may be so. Do you know what I heard? I heard that when the Unabomber was young, there were many, many very serious family discussions about the meaning of life. And maybe it is not a good thing to too closely consider the meaning of life, because we are not to be able to ultimately discern such things. And too much thinking about that subject may cause one to go off in the wrong direction. What do you think about that? That it is something we simply are not to know and probably ought not to think about. I don't believe that. Wildcard line, you're on the air. Hello.
5: Hi.
1: Hi.
5: I've got a what-if question for you.
1: Okay.
5: What if the Earth was absolutely perfect?
1: Yes.
5: How would people know it was perfect if they didn't have something bad to compare it with?
1: You're absolutely correct. How can you know good unless you have seen bad? How can you know good unless there has been evil?
5: Yeah.
1: It's true. I don't have an answer. And if I keep thinking about it much harder, I'll turn into the Unabomber.
5: We wouldn't want that to happen.
1: No, we wouldn't. Thank you very much for the call and the what if. East of the Rockies, you're on the air. Hello.
6: Hi.
1: Hello.
6: This is Roy from Salt Lake.
1: Hi, Roy.
6: I called you a few years ago, and I'm chronically mentally ill, and I didn't know how to answer when you said, referring to the Mensa article about offing, so to speak, the mentally ill to preserve the gene pool. I didn't know how to answer that, but what I have an answer for it, and what I think is that you would, Mensa, or whoever would do it, would have to off 30% of the country.
1: That's exactly correct. According to the Psychiatric Association, it is, I believe, one in four at least who are considered to have some degree of mental illness. I remember the discussion of the Mensa article. Yes, I recall that. So it'd be a lot of people gone. First time caller line, you're on the air. Hello.
7: Good morning.
1: Good morning.
7: I have a question. What is your opinion of the upheaval of like new information about Roswell?
1: Well, we don't know yet. As you know, the crash piece, is being investigated now. They're going to do more detailed testing on it.
7: Did you hear about? Someone told me about that. They're going to release some statements more about it.
1: Oh yes, there indeed is going to be more about it. Have you seen a photograph of the piece yet?
7: No, the only thing I've seen was some special, and I bought a video called Alien Autopsy or something like that.
1: Oh well, that's a totally separate affair.
7: Oh, really?
1: Oh, really? Yes, indeed. Since then, somebody walked into the Roswell UFO Museum with an alleged piece of the debris from the debris field. This is a man who, all those years ago, put just one piece of the debris into his pocket. It was held all these years. There are presently tests underway to determine its makeup, which is an odd combination of silver, copper, silver. Now, I've done a little bit of reading about it, and traditionally in this country, when those elements are combined, they are combined in a certain percentage. In other words, a certain percentage of silver versus copper. And there are now tests being done to determine if these are terrestrial percentages. In other words, the actual materials are thought to be common throughout the universe. If you believe in the Big Bang theory, then planets and suns and stuff, as Carl Sagan would say, would all be the same, whether you go to the moon or Mars or Jupiter, the same basic chemical and mineral makeups would exist everywhere. So it would not be unusual to find the same general materials, but perhaps with a different mix. And that's what they're looking at right now. And east of the Rockies, you're on the air. Hi.
8: How you doing, Art?
1: I'm okay.
8: This is John from Big Lake.
1: Hi, John.
8: Actually, what I have is a request.
1: Okay.
8: I was wondering if you could play both of your Bigfoot yells so I could get them on tape.
1: Well, I only usually do that when we have a Bigfoot story to go with it. Now, in a couple of weeks, I'm going to have a Bigfoot guy on.
8: Uh-huh.
1: That will be probably when I will do it.
8: I see. In a couple of weeks, huh?
1: Well, yeah, we've got to ration these.
8: Uh-huh. Is it going to be on a dreamland?
1: Yes, it is.
8: Oh. Well, I'll have to try and get it that time. I tried to get it on your last guy you had on dreamland, but it didn't work out.
1: Mm-hmm.
8: Well, thanks, Art.
1: All right, thank you, sir. I had somebody do something very interesting, and I've got the file. It's another example of people having too much time on their hands, but he took the Bigfoot yell, got a good recording of it, and did a digital enhancement of it, taking random noises out. And it was even, if anything, worse than the original. I should get that and play it for you. The digitally enhanced Bigfoot scream. It's really awful. West of the Rockies, you're on the air. Hi.
9: Hello, Art.
1: Hello, sir.
9: Is Matt from Idaho again?
1: Yes.
9: Yeah, I'd like to say hello to Stacy in Texas. Sounded like a cute gal. Anyway, as far as the Unabomber question,
1: yes.
9: Of course there's going to be book deals, and I also hear there's already a miniseries, four-hour miniseries.
1: You've got to be kidding.
9: In planning.
1: Well, why not?
9: Well, of course.
1: Why not just a full series, you know, showing the FBI getting close, closing in, as they do in these series, the Unabomber just barely escaping. It could be a full 17-year run.
9: My question is, who would play the Unabomber as far as in the college setting and in his hermit days? Who do you think would make a good Unabomber?
1: Charles Bronson,
9: okay. I was kind of thinking maybe somebody like...
1: And if you look at the FBI's photograph of the Unabomber, it even looks a little like Charles Bronson.
9: It does. I was thinking Christian Slater. They already have an FBI guy. Simon and Schuster apparently have retained one of the big FBI guys on the case too. Apparently, a book's going to be out real fast, probably within a month or two.
1: Well, awful as it sounds to imagine, I thought the facts that I just got said it all. What if you went 200 years into the future and you picked up a history book, and there was the Unabomber depicted as a hero?
9: Right. I've been thinking the same thing. Maybe, a couple hundred years back, maybe the Unabomber would be looked on as some sort of a John the Baptist or Messiah or something. You know, a voice crying in the wilderness type thing. You know?
1: And the future world, like I said, would be called Shanty World. I got to run. Thank you. You take care. Shanty World. How's that sound? In the desert. Be hot out here.
10: Midnight at the oasis.
1: No air conditioning, right?
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1: Not even a fan.
10: Shadows painting our faces. Traces. The romance in our
1: out here we need our electricity. Birthday, Bryn.
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1: Remember, the werewolves are out tonight. Got a fax here saying several Oregonians have already been ingested and werewolves are staggering and falling. Indigestible Oregonians.

0: At the bottom of the fax, he says, "What's it like to be a stripper? I should have asked." He says, "Cold, I'll bet." Anyway, welcome back to Shanty World. I'm Art Bell, and this is Coast to Coast AM. That ought to get your blood going. Back to the phones we go, and east of the Rockies, you're on the air. Hi.
1: Hi, Art.
0: How you doing?
1: Happy Easter. Listen, I want to tell you something about, I heard about North Korea, but first, Ron Brown and his entourage met up with an untimely death, and I hope we are all prepared if we have to meet God with, you
0: it's
1: know, meet
0: called,
1: up
0: it's
1: with
0: called, It's called live every day as if it were your last.
1: I think so, too. Anyway, I just heard on the BBC thing, 100 North Koreans moved into the demilitarized zone, and so South Korea's on alert. What do you think about this, Art? Now, listen off the air.
0: All right. I think that it could be... that it could be a war. I mean, at worst case, it could be a war. Now, why would North Korea move people into the DMZ? Why was the DMZ established in the first place? The war actually never ended, you know. The demilitarized zone is a strip of land between the two countries, specifically demilitarized to prevent clashes. So, obviously, if they have occupied the DMZ... it's something that could lead to war. Or it could just be something to heighten tensions. It could turn out to be something or nothing. I don't know. What do I think it means? It could mean trouble. And we've just got to all watch it very carefully. So I don't have an answer for you beyond that. How are we going to regard it? Probably with great concern. I mean, that DMZ has existed to keep the two forces apart for a long time. Without it, the probability of conflict resuming is great. That's your answer. First-time caller line, you're on the air. Hi.
2: Hello, Bruce?
0: Yes, this is Bruce.
2: No, I mean, Art?
0: Yes.
2: Let me turn off my radio.
0: It's all right.
2: I have a what-if for you.
0: What if what?
2: What if, you know, that guy who crashed in the, on the airplane in Bosnia?
0: Ron Brown.
2: Yeah. What if he was like, I've been waiting so long, I forgot. Let me see. What if, oh yeah, let me ask you the question and I'll go back to that. You know, Tom Mikus?
0: I've heard of him.
2: I'm a fan of both of you, and why are you two, not like each other very much?
0: I have nothing against Tom. Tom takes, if you're listening to Tom, you know he takes shots at me all the time.
2: Yeah, well, yeah, I've heard him.
0: So why don't you ask him that question?
2: Okay.
0: See what he says.
2: Yeah. I tried eating meal on you. I'm not sure if you got it or not. Let me see if I can get back to my what if. What if the president, have you seen Clear and Present Danger?
0: Yes.
2: What if the president does something like that?
0: Well, then I guess the militias would get very upset. I've got even a better what-if for you. There are several organizations that would like added to the present anti-terrorism bill a provision that would be anti-militia. You want a good what-if? I'll give you one. What if the government... passed somehow an anti-militia bill well within the realm of possibility, then you'd really have something to fight about, wouldn't you? There are several organizations, in case you didn't know it, who are lobbying to have an anti-militia provision put in the so-called anti-terrorist bill. What do you think would happen if such a thing was passed and signed by the president? There's a what-if for you. Think about that one a little bit. First-time caller line, you're on the air.
3: Bert, I can't hardly believe this.
0: Well, you can believe it.
3: Brian, first-time caller from Holberg up here in beautiful British Columbia.
0: Well, welcome to the program.
3: And my wife's going to kill me for making a long-distance call, but... Holberg is the north end of Vancouver Island, about 300 miles north of Victoria.
0: Wow.
3: Northernmost community, in fact. And right now we got a hurricane-force wind whipping through here.
0: Really? Must be a big northern wind coming on down.
3: The Gulf of Alaska. Well, I think I know a little bit about what makes you tick.
0: You do.
3: Well, when I was a teenager back in the 60s, I used to tinker with electronics, radio. My dad was in the Air Force, so I used to really get into it with ham radio operators and that. And, I used to argue with them about transistors taking over everything, and they, oh, no, the power tubes will never be replaced for the high power end.
0: Mm-hmm.
3: Look what's happened.
0: Well, I've resisted myself. I still have tubes.
3: Really?
0: I have a linear amplifier here with a pair of 3500s, I think.
3: Right, but on the
0: big iMac, like, old iMac tubes.
3: Sure. Oh yeah. Well, they're neat. I mean, I appreciated the kind of stuff, but I lost my sight in '66, and so microelectronics and solid state chips and all that kind of was out of the picture for me, and I've gotten into computers, but not on internet. And I really, really enjoy your show. A friend of mine bought me a radio and sent it out here in December, and I've started tuning in for the first time then. And I get you on KEX Portland, on Como in Seattle, and on KPNW
0: in
3: Eugene Springfield.
0: Mm-hmm.
3: And they, you know, vary as the signal jumps around, so I pop over to one. But I'll tell you, when I listen to you advertise that Sanjin radio, I go, oh.
0: Yeah, I want one.
3: I do. It's got a tape recorder and all. But this one he sent me, I'm not going to kick. It was a $300 gift. It's a Radio Shack. It's got the digital. But it doesn't have a beat frequency oscillator, so I can't tune in the sideband.
0: Oh, that's too bad. And, listen, we got a call the other night talking about an immigrant invasion from Canada.
3: What?
0: Yeah, oh, yes, yes.
3: Oh, our doctors are going down there because they can make more money.
0: Well, yes, but that isn't what we were talking about. We were talking about how we would identify Canadians.
3: Well, we're different.
0: You are different. There's no question about it. You're not hard to identify at all. Let me hear you say the word O-U-T.
3: Out.
0: Come on.
3: I can say American. I can say out.
0: There you go.
3: Huh?
0: See?
3: Or you can say...
0: You might be able to get away with it then if you could watch it very carefully. But generally, if you make a Canadian say out, they say oot, and then they're oot. So it'd be very simple. We just
3: well, it depends too on whether you're Canadians from Newfoundland, from Quebec, or from British Columbia, because a lot of people from British Columbia sound like people from Oregon or Washington. Like
0: that's true.
3: I mean, it's for me, it's like for me instead of for me. It's like listening to Americans. Like you get somebody talking a newscaster, and he sounds like a Canadian. But then you get somebody from Louisiana or Kentucky phone in, they got the accent, and then somebody from California phones, and they may or may not have a different accent. It's the same in Canada. You get
0: I do have one question, actually, for you.
3: Shoot.
0: We have been, at various times, making some inroads into getting the show there up in Canada. A lot of Canadians would like to see it on the air up there. But Canadian broadcasters are really nervous about it. It's kind of like... They want Canadian product on the air, and they're afraid of American product, and they're afraid that American

0: CRTC with, like, stick it up, you know.
1: No, well, but now. All right. All right, sir. I appreciate the sentiment and understand where you are headed there. A lot of Canadians are doing exactly that. And the CRTC in Canada is, it would make the FCC look like a totally deregulated body. I mean, they have a lot of regulation up there. And a lot of the broadcasters live somewhat in fear of the CRTC. And while they certainly can put American broadcasting on up there, they sort of live in fear of that. So you want to see a government with a lot of regulation, look up to Canada. Talk to Canadian broadcasters, and boy, I'll tell you, they'll tell you some stories. We'll be right back. West of the Rockies, you're on the air. Hi.
2: You are propagandists for the government. You pound on the Aryan movement. You have invited to your show.
1: Wait now, slowly now. I'm a propagandist for the government. I
2: yes.
1: Got that. And then something about the Aryans. What about them?
2: You pound on the Aryan movement. You have invited to your show an enemy of the white people.
1: Are you saying I pound on the Aryan
2: yes.
1: movement?
2: Yes.
1: I
2: you
1: do.
2: Attack them
1: it's
2: all
1: true.
2: The time.
1: I do, yes.
2: Yes. You have invited to your show an enemy of the white people, Louis Farrakhan. You are willing to invite a communist, an anti-white scum, Maurice Dees. You espouse the philosophy of racial egalitarianism. You are for race mixing and...
1: Well, yeah, but you know what, though? You know what? I would even have on a white Aryan.
2: Why don't you have? Show something.
1: Well, I would do that. I'll have all kinds of people
2: so
1: on the program.
2: That. Why don't you invite the great American hero, David Duke?
1: David Duke?
2: Yes.
1: So can you think you can get his number and get him to come on the show?
2: He would, absolutely. I'm sure.
1: Would that make you happy?
2: Absolutely. I would be exhilarated. I'm just waiting for that.
1: Exhilarated?
2: Yes. David Duke, William Pierce.
1: How about somebody actually from, I mean, he's only a former Ku Klux Klan guy. Why not get a current Ku Klux Klan Grand Dragon?
2: Why not? Absolutely, yes. Excellent idea. But David Duke is more popular. That's why I mentioned him.
1: How about a Nazi?
2: Maybe not in the moment. If the
1: why not?
2: Crisis
1: why not? What's the matter? A good Nazi? Why
2: because
1: not?
2: Because the crisis is not as big as to warrant that. Now you just need a racial patriot such as just David Duke, the great American hero, defender of civilization.
1: Maybe if he gets free on bail, even the Unabomber.
2: I don't know why do you want to invite him. I don't know what he has to do with the Aryan movement.
1: Nothing. I'm just reaching out and telling you I'll have anybody on.
2: And that's very sad to hear because you are willing to invite Maurice Dees. You invited.
1: Well, now why are you sad to hear it when I would have people that you would like on too?
2: Because Louis Farrakhan is enemy of the white people. David Duke is a racial patriot. He's a big defender of civilization, a big patriot.
1: How about if we have them both on together?
2: I am against that, but if you want to do that,
1: why?
2: That's up to you.
1: That way you'd hear both points of view, David Duke and Louis Farrakhan. Now, would that make a program or what? First time caller line, you're on the air. Hello.
3: Well, hello.
1: Hi.
3: This must be Art.
1: It must be.
3: My name's Marilyn. I'm from Algona, Washington.
1: Hi there.
3: I've been listening to you for a while now.
1: Well, good.
3: And I love your show.
1: Thank you. I do, too.
3: And I was listening to this thing about taking aggressive tendencies out of human beings.
1: Yes.
3: We already have that ability.
1: Pulling them like a bad tooth.
3: Well, it's kind of a temporary thing, and it's a voluntary type situation. But I do a lot of reading, and I was reading in one place where that if you take the meat out of your diet,
1: yes.
3: that it makes you less aggressive.
1: You know what I think's happened to us all?
3: What?
1: We got our wisdom teeth pulled.
3: Kind of like Comet's claws, huh?
1: Yeah, kind of like Comet's claws. I should have had his teeth blunted at the same time.
3: But I tried this. I tried it on myself, and it worked.
1: You mean, what actually happened when you stopped eating meat?
3: I just was more calm.
1: Mellowed out, became lethargic.
3: I just was a lot more, I was just less aggressive. I mean, if somebody crossed my path, I said, fine,

0: you know.
1: Somebody bumps into the back of your car. Hey.
0: Otherwise, you want to be a jerk, be a jerk, you know.
1: That's right.
0: I've got other things to do.
1: Mm-hmm.
0: You know, I've got more, you know, I picked my fights. Let's put it that way.
1: More carefully.
0: I more carefully considered what was worth fighting about. Let's put it that way. And I was just much more peaceful about my life and everything.
1: So it was just the vegetable in you.
0: That could be.
1: All right, listen, thank you very much for the call. Yes, I think we've all had our wisdom teeth yanked, right? That was the big mistake. With it went the wisdom of caution and calm. Now we're all vicious. West of the Rockies, you're on the air. Hello.
2: Good morning, Art. How are you today?
1: I'm okay.
2: Say, this is Diana from Anchorage calling.
1: Yes.
2: And what I'm calling about is a couple of nights ago on the news, there was a little piece, and I haven't seen anything more about it, about the Shroud of Turin.
1: Yes.
2: Did you hear anything about that?
1: Well, I've seen many stories about it. Is there something new?
2: Yes, there is. This is a scientist in France named Jean-Baptiste Renault has been studying the Shroud, and
1: yes.
2: He believes that the image on the Shroud was caused by radiation from a nuclear explosion. And he said that he believed that it's no older than the 14th century.
1: That's not good news.
2: But my question is, why was there a nuclear explosion
1: in
2: the 14th century?
1: It's a very good question. Maybe it was caused by the close passage of a comet.
2: Hey, that's it. We'll have to check and see if maybe Halley's passed back there.
1: It was a stab in the dark. Thank you very much for the call. First time caller line, you're on the air. Hello.
3: Hello.
1: Hello. Turn your radio off.
3: Okay. Art Bell?
1: Yes, sir.
3: How you doing?
1: I'm okay. Where are you?
3: I'm calling from Columbia, South Carolina.
1: All right.
3: Did any of the listeners out there happen to watch the Oprah show yesterday?
1: Oprah? No. I didn't see it. I'm sorry.
3: Okay. I seen something on there that I've never seen in my life.
1: What?
3: They had a young girl on there. I think she was about 10 or 11 years old.
1: Right.
3: And she had two heads.
1: No, they didn't.
3: They did. She
1: they
3: was on there with a parent.
1: Not.
3: She had two heads.
1: Could
3: literally,
1: they?
3: She had two heads.
1: I don't believe you.
3: Well, I've been listening to you since about 2 o'clock this morning.
1: Right? All right, all right. Could both heads speak?
3: Yes, both heads could speak. And the head on the right controlled the right side of the body.
1: Yeah.
3: And the head on the left controlled the left side of the body. And what amazed me was that the head wasn't deformed in any kind of way or nothing. You know, nice-looking young girl. And the father and mother was there, and they showed videotapes of when they were born and when they were, like, 2 years old playing outside and everything. And
1: do the heads independently think?
3: Yes. Yes. Yes. And
1: really? I mean, you swear on the Bible, on the TV guide of daytime television, this is true.
3: I do. And I am a religious person. And that's why I was so amazed.
1: Would you think that there would be two souls involved?
3: Yes, I would, because you have two different minds there, you know.
1: If you married this girl, would it be a crime? I mean, these girls?
3: Well, they probably would have to agree on the person that they would marry.
1: I would certainly hope so.
3: Yeah, but, you know, but that's fascinating to see that, though.
1: And then too, if there was a divorce as a result of that marriage, would she get two-thirds? Would they get two-thirds?
3: Well, that's food for thought.
1: The whole thing is, I never heard of a two-headed girl before. That's remarkable.
3: Like, that's why I called in, because I said, well, I didn't hear anybody call in, you know, that seen it.
1: Well, they should have.
3: You know, so I said, well, let me call in and throw this out there.
1: We could have talked about this half the night, a two-headed, holy.
3: That's why I hate, because, like, you can ready to go up the air pretty soon, right?
1: I'm going off the air now. I mean, it's like I'm totally out of time. So from South Carolina, you're going to get the honors tonight. You know what to do?
3: No.
1: You don't?
3: No.
1: Do you know how to say good night, America?
3: Oh, good night, America, and God bless everyone.
1: Two heads, huh? Good night, America.

0: this is the president. Hello, this is the president of the United States. Who is this? Is it you again?
1: Look behind you.
0: This is my private line. How did you get through?
1: They're everywhere. All the time. We see them every day. But you have to look behind you.
0: There is nothing behind me. How did you get this number?
1: The spaceman told me.
0: What spaceman?
1: It doesn't matter. They're telling you about monsters. Please, you must look behind you.
0: Young lady, there are no monsters in the Oval Office.

0: Ground Zero. The numbers to call tonight, 888-673-3700. That's 888-673-3700. I wanted to share with you a little something that I had the discussion with my wife, I had the discussion with a friend of mine, and we were really kind of spooking ourselves with what we were talking about. First of all, the idea of extraterrestrial contact, or even the possibility of alien invasion, has always been fueled by the desire for human importance in a vast and cold universe. We're now waving to the aliens, and we want the aliens to wave back. Stephen Hawking warned us before he died that this may not be such a good idea. He figured that if we kept sending messages to the aliens, we may not like their reply. I think it's important to understand that what is most unusual about the dreams of aliens and the novelty of their existence is that, unlike religion, nationalism, or conspiracy theory, it doesn't place humans at the center of a grand story. In fact, it displaces them. Humans become briefly major players in a drama of almost inconceivable scale, the lasting lesson of which is, unfortunately, we're total nobodies in the big scheme of things. We're expendable. We may not even have any value to these aliens, or we may be food sources or even sources for something that they don't even have, and that is a soul. If humans are the ones making first contact, then we're the advanced ones, and the aliens are probably more like productive pond scum, which may be the reason why we fantasize about those kinds of encounters a lot less than visits to Earth. Of course, when the aliens are the explorers, we're the pond scum. If the aliens are the aggressors, we are cosmic sitting ducks, and we have every reason to fear them and assume they are hostile because they're more advanced than we are. But if you go to UFO conferences and you listen to some of the most highly paid speakers about such matters, they give us platitudes that makes aliens sound like space hippies. They're our friends, they tell us. Oh, they're happy. They're our friends. It's all nice. They understand us. And all those abductees who have been violated by the aliens have served a purpose greater than we can comprehend or even fathom. I get that all the time when I go to these UFO festivals. It's the idea that, you know, for some reason there's just a higher pecking order or something. I don't understand what they think or what they do, what they say. I mean, I see most of this new age stuff as being very aggravating. I always wish that people would be more realistic when they come to these UFO get-togethers, but when faith is put into the mix of extraterrestrial contact and the reality of possible contact, it gets really tricky, and in some cases it comes off ridiculous and fraudulent. A lot of people are taking their chances, though, which should probably not surprise us, given how dizzying, secular, and alienating the world objectively can be or is. And the rest, well, the rest is written off as conspiracy theory, but I would say any conspiracy theory about aliens is part of the political contingent on disclosure, and for me, confirmation is far more appealing than demanding that a government recognize that a bunch of people at a UFO conference want the truth about free energy and embalmed alien bodies at Area 51. Most conspiracy theory is fueled by desire to see the universe as ultimately intelligible. And this bargain that we always make, it brings up anything. Like, for example, the bargain being that we can make sense of everything, but only if we believe in a pervasive totalitarian cover-up. In other words, we have to believe that someone is out to get us, someone is out to shut us down. Alien conspiracy theory keeps the malice as gospel, and the cloak and dagger attitudes of the past have given us cover-ups at Roswell, Men in Black, detainments at Area 51, and the belief that the new Space Force is all about alien warfare in the future, and also some sort of war in heaven that may take place. However, the conspiracy theories of a cover-up are now being dissolved as science is advancing towards the confidence of alien contact and biological signatures being discovered on other planets. Many times I have spoken of one of my favorite science fiction writers, Arthur C. Clarke. And he says, any sufficiently advanced technology is indistinguishable from magic. Now, this statement is commonly known as Clarke's third law, and many people have heard this quotation, but few people really think about its implications. We now live in a world that is so completely immersed in advanced technology that we depend upon it for our very survival. And most of the actions that we depend upon for our everyday activities, from flipping a switch to make the lights come on to obtaining all of our food supplies in a nearby supermarket, all these things that any individual from a century ago, they would look at it and they'd go, wow, that's magic, obviously. Few people think about things such as the fact that whenever we buy some food item at a supermarket, and many others are buying the same item, the next time we go to that same supermarket, they still have about the same supplies that they had before. And there are invisible infrastructures all around us that are made up of advanced technology. Most of us just take the magic for granted. Few people stop and consider what would happen if in an instant the magic went away. I mean, if our advanced technology were suddenly and completely destroyed, how would we manage to survive? Of course, when people start speaking of the magic of the power being taken away, they immediately start speaking of the grid being shut down or the very real catastrophe that would be brought on by an EMP or something like that, right? And it's been a threat that has been used for the last 3 years as a probable scenario that we should all be prepared for, the possibility that the grid could go down, the possibility that an EMP attack could happen. But after some research, I want to propose a hypothetical scenario that you may or may not accept as fact. There needs to be a discussion where we may have to consider the directed energy weapons from space, or even perturbations in space, somehow have reached us. And they may have dealt us a blow that we may or may not have felt, or maybe we don't even understand it because the mainstream media is oblivious and science is afraid to speak of what may have happened or what may be happening right now. And we're always on the lookout for an EMP. We're looking for an attack from Russia or China or North Korea. Some earthly enemy that may have an EMP or the possibility of throwing a bomb out in space and taking everything out. But what if, now this is a big what if. What if we've already received a weak but very effective electromagnetic transient pulse, or a weak proton ejection event from a source other than the sun? Now, I have to make clear that circumstances do not prove fact, okay? But they are certainly interesting to observe, and when you are sensitive enough to know that something in your environment has changed, you wonder if that change you're observing is some mental breakdown or some sort of mental acuity. It's a fact that if you look at the last 5 years, scientists' attitudes towards the search for intelligent life have been changing. Scientists used to have this snicker factor, this giggle factor, raising images of little green men and debunking and denying any and all claims that something out there is trying to get our attention. And when you're talking about SETI, the search for extraterrestrial intelligence, you're talking about the SETI work. As an astronomer, all of that information about possible aliens, 30 years ago, that was all taboo. And if not academic suicide to bring it up, you don't bring it up, otherwise you lose your career, you lose your pension, you lose your grants, whatever. But now it's not so much the case because, I have the pop sociology theory that the ascension of geek culture has something to do with it. It's like all the top movies, all the top comic books, all the top science fiction is all about. It's all about aliens. It's all about where we put our money. We put all of our money into all this stuff. You know, why would we go to superhero movies if superhero movies, don't turn us on about the alien threat like Thanos or some other alien threat? I mean, why do we, comic books and fiction and movies, some of the best movies are alien movies. And we go to the alien movies because we want to see them. When NASA requested a report in 2018 on what techno signatures are and how to look for them, SETI researchers thought, now the space agency is taking it seriously, maybe they'd be ready to get back to playing the game. And that game is detecting and documenting communication from extraterrestrial civilization. What is out there? We want to know what's out there. we're demanding for techno signatures now. After 70 years of denial, they're sending a definite message that something is out there. Something is out there. But the question is, what expedited the move to take seriously an alien techno signature? And how would it manifest if we even were able to find an alien techno signature? There's always been that comic book scenario of aliens firing the opening salvo before the major invasion. However, we've most certainly seen the firepower as lasers are depicted as fire beams of, you know, you look at this, for example, War of the Worlds, you see the tripods, right? And they're having this huge electromagnetic pulse. We always have the lasers, Star Wars, the huge ships, shooting the Millennium Falcon, all these visuals, they're what sell the tickets, to get people in the theater seats. But the real thing, the real laser beam, the real beam, the direct energy weapons, or what do you want to call them? They may not be as visual as these lasers you see in the movies. They may not be as powerful, but maybe, I don't know. What if we had a powerful transient electronic pulse that could be invisible to the naked eye, but eventually felt by every person on the planet, fired from some weapon in deep space? It would take a while to get here, right? Or, if they're close, the aliens, they could fire it on us, we wouldn't even know it, but we'd be able to notice human behavior. We'd be able to notice changes. We'd be able to notice that the weather's different. We'd be able to notice a lot of things that circumstantially would point to the idea that the aliens have always opened or have already opened fire on us. They've already fired that salvo across the bow. That's a lot to swallow. As I said, circumstantial evidence doesn't mean proof, but think about it for a moment. We've all been waiting for the wave back from the aliens, but what if the wave back from the aliens has been a wave of ultrasound or a wave of some sophisticated weaponry, much like what they did with the Cuban diplomats of the Cuban embassy? You know, they all had brain damage from something that was harming them. They didn't know what it was. We kind of figured it out when we did that show the other day. What if something bigger is being used on us by the aliens? That would be rather weird, wouldn't it? We start noticing things going pretty berserk or weird if that was the case. 888-673-3700. That's 888-673-3700. I'm Clyde Lewis. 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

I'm Clyde Lewis. You're listening to Ground Zero. Now, I want you to think back to all of the comic books and the movies and everything dealing with alien invasion and all the unconventional ways aliens have invaded. I think one of my favorite films, it's a, you know, low-budget film, but the first one, Kevin McCarthy, it was Invasion of the Body Snatchers, one of my favorite films. And the reason why is because it was an unconventional way the aliens invaded. What did they do? Seed pods, yes. Put the seed pod under the bed, and everybody immediately changed their personality. And the reason why is because they've been taken over by the aliens. The alien mind, the hive mind, has taken over, and that's the... And that's kind of like a, it was a metaphor for communism and, you know, socialism and political intrigue. And that was always, you know, kind of the hidden agenda in these films. It always had the aliens would substitute one of our biggest fears and they would put it in a movie, whether it be communism, whether it be some enemy undefined or what have you. And so, you know, we've always had these other ways, though, that we've seen aliens invade. We've had major threats, like in War of the Worlds, where they show up in their machines, their tripods, they start firing on everybody at will. You know, we've seen alien invasions like Earth versus the Flying Saucers. We've seen, you know, Skyline. I can just go down the list of all these horrible invasion films, Independence Day, where we've been, like, you know, just vulnerable. And we're attacked by these huge, you know, ships with huge lasers and what have you. But, you know... Once again, we're back to this, you know, what was it, 2018, and they're saying, guys, you know, we need to somehow do away with the snicker factor here, the giggle factor, and we need to start being serious about technosignatures. We need to start being serious about what we've detected in space. What are we looking for? And so SETI was like all hopeful, you know, they had their meeting in the University of California, Irvine. They had a meeting, and they said, you know, we're going to get serious here. We're going to get back in the game. We're going to start playing again because we're confident that something's out there. We're actually trying to find and we're trying to document communication from extraterrestrial civilizations. And so here we are now. Now, I want to, you know, think about this because I've been thinking about this a lot and I'm going to share it with you tonight. Why is it that they are now expediting the idea of extraterrestrial contact when 70 years have gone by? And they've been laughed at. Anybody who talked about talking to the aliens were laughed at. They were told, it's crazy. We're never going to have communication with aliens. But now here we have a demand for techno signatures after 70 years of denial. And to me, that sends a definite message that something is out there. That sends me a definite message that maybe we've gotten or we've received a technosignature. We've received some sort of communication. We've intercepted the phone call from E.T. Now, what was that phone call? Was it voices? Was it something else? Was it electromagnetic pulse? Was it a small, weak pulse? Is it the fast radio burst? Is it the neutrino signatures coming out from the planet? I mean, what is it, really? I mean, we have the visuals that are all violent from the movies, but, you know... What if there is something so subtle, that the aliens are communicating to us with? I mean, they're using something, and this subtleness, it can have the effects that are manifesting in our surroundings, our environment, and we may even feel a change come over our bodies. Some sort of pulse, some sort of gravitic wave, some sort of, you know, I don't know, some ultra pulse, some ultrasonic pulse, or maybe even something that's a transient proton pulse, or something that has just sent us in a whirl, maybe a whirlwind down or something. I don't know. 888-673-3700. That's 888-673-3700. I'm Clyde Lewis. 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

0: been something you've seen recently that disturbed you. 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

0: listening to Ground Zero. We've been calling out to the aliens for some time now. You can say that we've been calling out since the time, you know, we were first making our broadcast. It's been about 100 years or so, right? But we've also sent out that disc, the golden disc that was sent out to try and communicate. We're sending signals out all the time. We're waving, and we're hoping someone will wave back. Stephen Hawking said, no, that's not a good idea, because they could come back, and they could be very, very hostile. They could be very advanced, and we'd be in big trouble. And, you know, it reminds you of all the, you know, B-horror sci-fi films. Reminds you of all the comic books you've read. But, you know, all the visuals have been some violent end, some violent alien encounter that we have with these aliens, except for the, I guess, the exception of Close Encounters of the Third Kind or even E.T. the Extraterrestrial. But we have aliens, we have, you know, Predator, we have all these other aliens that have been scary, that have been considered, you know, pretty mean guys coming down and just ripping us, you know, a new one. If they show up, you know, Independence Day, the aliens of Independence Day did the same thing. And these are visuals that we, you know, they come out of the alien nightmare. But let's say there's something more subtle, some weak transient electronic pulse or something that would be an ultrasound type of wave had been fired at us by the aliens. You know, it's been fired at the planet, and it can be measured in the magnetic field. Let's say it can be detected on an ultrasound scale where people are hearing hums and they don't know where they're coming from. A lot of sensitive people out there feeling the wave, and it can trigger various earthquakes, and they hear these sonic booms in the sky, or they hear them coming from the ground into the sky. I mean, it can have effects that manifest in our surroundings, our environment. And we can feel the change coming over our bodies. We can feel ill at ease, I guess. Electromagnetic waves, we allow to be pulsed through us at all times. I mean, you're dealing with, you know, Wi-Fi fog. We'll be dealing with 5G soon and all this, you know. So we allow this stuff. I mean, even radio waves, you know, me broadcasting into your radio comes through you. The radio waves come through you to get into that box. And so it all has an effect on us in some way. And it's something that we hardly are able to gauge now. I mean, because we're so used to having all this, you know, ultrasonic type, you know, vibrations hitting us at all times. We're used to it. I mean, if they took it away from us, we probably wouldn't know what to do about it. But if there was an increase provided by a pulse of what can be seen as a weak transient pulse, something, you know, or ultrasound, something, some ultrasound pulse or ultrasonic pulse, we could see some definite behavioral changes in humans, if that was the case. For example, many people would find themselves craving things that contain traces of tryptophan, which triggers the release of serotonin and choline in the body. Now, being exposed to these waves would trigger an adrenaline response, and this is why we'd be wanting to crave things, and we wanted to restore the energy and comfort foods and get that adrenaline rush that has been spent and bring it all back. The brain signals for the release of cortisol, which is another hormone. And so this triggers the desire for sugar or carbohydrates. Now, when people are reporting serious cravings for sugar, I mean, you take notice. I mean, people are. They want sugar. They want chocolate. And some are saying it's because that we are now, a lot of us don't even know it, but we have this fungal growth of candida in our body. Some kind of parasitic activity going on in the body. Believe it or not, we all are, you know, we more or less all have parasites in our bodies. Many of them are helpful, and other, you know, some of them, you know, they hide, and eventually we find out in a doctor's visit that we have some sort of parasite in our body, or we find out that we have candida, and in some very strange and rare cases, Morgellons disease. Morgellons disease, of course, is known as the alien disease. Why? Because there's no explanation for it. People get it. They don't know what to do with it. It's like something is living inside their bodies. It's something, and they don't know where it came from. And so we have parasites. We have candida. We have people who are talking about amoeba that get into their bodies. There's, oh my gosh, I was reading about this the other day. Maybe I can still find the article, read it to you. Did you know that with the way the weather has been, okay, with the weather temperatures the way they are, cold here, they're warmer up towards the North Pole. And I predicted this. I knew this would happen. They're saying now that drug-resistant bacteria that were frozen in the solid waste of the tundras up there in north are now being released into the atmosphere now. So you'll be seeing more and more people having drug-resistant or antibiotics-resistant type infections, bacterial infections. Because these things are being released because of something having to do with, you know, something is warming up that top of the planet. We have all the cold air going down into the Northeast, the Midwest. I mean, people are freezing. And it's funny because when I write about this, oh, this is typical. We have minus 10. We have minus. But what they don't take into account is we're having like winds that create a minus 60 feeling or a minus 30 feeling. And you know, the average temperature right now on Mars is minus 82. I saw somebody on the internet say, that's stupid to make that comparison. That's just stupid. It's not stupid if it's real. You're only 20%, not 20%, you're only 20 degrees warmer than Mars, some of you. Some of you that are experiencing this cold weather, this wind chill. And that's not good. It's not good to know that we have this, you know, possibility of candida, parasites, amoebas, drug-resistant bacteria. This is unleashed. It's like unleashing aliens. It's like unleashing the bugs from, you know, Starship Trooper, except they're not like ugly cockroaches that you can shoot at and touch and say, it's very afraid. No, these are unseen bugs, parasites, candida, stuff that gets in your system. Lately, there have been people that have been reporting feelings of both insomnia and unusual headaches at the same time. They're also having vivid apocalyptic dreams that seem to have similar scenarios. The other night, we were talking during the werewolf show, during the Red Moon show, the Blood Moon show. People were talking about dreams they were having that were apocalyptic in nature. Some people see themselves as saving their families from an unknown evil, while others are fearful of something that is coming from the sky. They don't know what it is. Something dark, something ominous coming from the sky, darkening the sun. There are many people who get the sensation that they're falling up when they're sleeping. Have you ever had that feeling? Have you ever been in your bed and you're just laying back and kind of, oh, man, sleep. I feel like I'm falling up. Yeah, people have that sensation. It's like being taken up into the sky. It's like, they say it's kind of like out of body, but it's not. You're still in your body, but when you're sleeping, everything seems to be coming towards you. Have you ever had that feeling? You have the candida? Do you have the cravings for choline? Do you have the cravings for serotonin? Do you have the idea for sugars and tryptophans to make you feel high? That's why a lot of people, you know, they eat a lot of wheat. They eat a lot of that gelatin. It's kind of it has an opiate effect on people. People are taking opiates. That's another thing. they want to feel something. They can't feel, they're having a hard time connecting. They can't feel things. So the way they feel things is they take a lot of drugs. They eat a lot of food. They hide in their comfort foods. And then they start getting the candida, the parasites. They get the headaches. They get the insomnia. And they have to go to their doctor to take some Ambien. They have to go to their doctor to take something else. Please, please, please. I need to be cured of my ills. But all they're doing is just adding more and more and more and more to where you're dying of an iatrogenic type of artifact. It's just this vicious circle I keep talking about. People have also reported an increase of strange mechanical or electric sounds or noises. Hums that they don't know where they're coming from. I heard that today when I was in the office. I said, what am I listening to? It sounded like an alarm was going off. It wouldn't stop. At night, I sit in my apartment, I'm watching TV, and I hear something. It's this crunch, crunch, crunch, crunch. It sounds like a crunching sound. And I think, well, maybe it's the cats. Maybe they're crunching into something. Maybe they're eating their food. So I go over to the cats to see if they're eating. Nope, they're all sleeping. They're all quiet. They're all laying there, nothing. But I still hear this crunching sound in my ear. So I looked it up, and sure enough, people are having this increase of strange mechanical or electric noises, hums, crunches in their ears. And this could indicate that there could be some ultrasound pulses being used, much like the targeted individuals and the diplomats that were severely brain damaged at the Cuban embassy. The symptoms of this ultrasonic sickness have traditionally been associated with workers using heavy-duty drills, wielding tools, and of course, a lot of industrial equipment, jackhammers. I remember when I used to do jackhammer when I did construction. And you'd get that kind of ultrasonic sickness. You'd feel kind of like everything's vibrating. Some people get a form of ultrasonic sickness called that leg syndrome, where you feel your phone vibrating in your leg, but your phone's not even there. So it's kind of like this phantom vibration. It's because, you know, your leg has been exposed or some part of your body's been exposed to the vibrating telephone. And sometimes you have that phantom vibrating. But the main cause of ultrasound pollution is, of course, the noise in our lives. But these ultrasound pulses that I'm talking about disturb the delicate balance sensors in the ear, and it confuses the brain, and it creates this seasickness-like type of feeling, this vertigo. And people feel like, you know, they're having motion sickness, and they're really not doing anything except they're getting this motion sickness, and they're wondering where it's coming from. Are you having these symptoms? Anybody having these symptoms I'm talking about? Because these are symptoms that people are having. They go to the doctor and they say, oh, these are idiopathic symptoms, meaning that, you know, you have them. Doesn't mean you don't have them or you don't feel them, and the doctor can't detect any reason why you'd have them. So they're idiopathic or they're psychosomatic or something. That doesn't mean, though, that you're not feeling this. It doesn't mean that you're not feeling that feeling of seasickness, that feeling of dizziness, that feeling of, you know, you're going to stumble or you're a fall risk. It doesn't mean you don't have the candida. It doesn't mean you're not craving sugar. It doesn't mean you don't want the dopamine squirt. Everybody's yearning for this. What is going on here? Why is the planet in this state of mind? Well, could it be that some so low-level freakish type of discharge from space is creating all this chaos? 888-673-3700. That's 888-673-3700. We'll be back.
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0: Hey, I'm Clyde Lewis, and Ronnie's with me. We're talking about the three-letter oil. It's a mystery to some, but to others, it's been a healing tincture. What about it, Ronnie? What makes the three-letter oil so special?
2: When I say off the charts, I'm not even joking. From digestion to diabetes to all the different things that we talk about, it does something for. And lots of people like it for when they have occasional pain. Because if you have pain, this is your friend, because it takes everything in your body that's inflamed and turns it the other direction. So I use it myself, and I love it. And you know, I notice this is what tells me is the people that order it again and again and again. So that kind of tells you something.
0: Yeah, I take it as an anti-inflammatory as well, because I cannot take NSAIDs. Because if I have some pain that I'm dealing with that creates inflammation, I cannot take an NSAID. So taking something as safe as the three-letter oil, I certainly can do that, get rid of the inflammation, and feel a lot better. It'll come on again, and I just put a little on the area where it's having the inflammation. It goes away.
2: Think about this. If you're inflamed, and you're inflamed in the brain, what is that changing? Changing your vision, changing your thought process. I mean, I've had people talk about the eyes, and they say, you know, this is what it's doing for my eyes. So, you know, what can I say? It's a product is off the charts.
0: Where can we go to get that three-letter oil?
2: AncientLifeOil.com. That's AncientLifeOil.com.
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0: No one wants to hear about an invisible enemy. And why is that? Well, I'll tell you why. Because the invisible enemy is the one that is hardest to fight, and the idea of an unseen activator, an unseen actor, or an unseen, I don't know what you'd call it, item, or I don't know, the idea of something unseen taking over is really it's really terrifying to think about. And the idea that this will change human behavior is even more terrifying. And the idea that it's changing the ecosystem is terrifying. How your water tastes when you drink it, the food you eat, whether or not you still like it, the nausea, the burning, the ears, the ringing, the feeling of always being, you know, in some sickly way or I don't know, some anxious way. I don't know how to put this. I mean, because when you have this invisible enemy, when you have this invisible happening, okay, it's a useful tool in literature to illustrate philosophical differences and even mental conditions that are not or do not fit in with the agreed upon norms of society. And like I said, I think Invasion of the Body Snatchers, that film with Kevin McCarthy, it was originally called The Body Snatchers, written by a guy named Jack Finney. And of course, the movie Invasion of the Body Snatchers has been made so many times, and it was inspired by the book, The Body Snatchers. It was kind of like the idea of a zombie apocalypse, but without the reanimated corpses to make the point. Bird Box is another example of sort of a zombie apocalypse, but they don't use reanimated corpses to make the point. They use an invisible force that people see, and when they see it, they want to kill themselves. And what is that? Well, it's an alien threat of some kind. It's an alien threat that exists, and somehow it enters into the mind of the host, and eventually an entire town have their emotions tranquilized. An entire city, like in Bird Box, decides that life is not worth living. See, this is all cautionary. It's there to open varying interpretations of the apocalypse. It opens up to what paranoia can do. And how paranoia can spread the ideas, you know, leading towards something is just not right. Something is out of place, out of sync. And, you know, if you take that and you take the subtle alien invasion and you use it as an allegory about being part of some destructive ideology, or that something is destroying you from the outside, and you fear that you're losing your health, you're losing your personality, that you're losing to some, you know, drugged up feeling, and it's not that you're smoking pot or using psychotropic drugs. It's just the way the environment is right now. It's this unseen demon that triggers the mentality of an unstable mass. It's unstable zeitgeist. It can create shooters and bombers and those who have no regard for human life. There's been so many variations of this theme, and now I'm beginning to wonder about it. I'm beginning to wonder that maybe while we've been waving at the aliens, they've been waving back, and their wave has been very lethal. We'll discover more on this coming up on Ground Zero. 888-673-3700. That's 888-673-3700. I'm Clyde Lewis. 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
3: Spinning complacently in the darkness, covered and blinded by a blanket of little lives, false security has lulled the madness of this world into a slumber. Wake up. An eye is upon you, staring straight down and keenly through, seeing all that you are and everything that you can never be. Yes, an eye is upon you, an eye ready to blink. So face forward, with arms wide open and mind reeling. Your future has arrived. Are you ready to

I'm Lewis, and this is Ground Zero. The numbers to call tonight, 888-673-3700. That's 888-673-3700. I want to have a serious talk with you tonight about alien invasion. And I want to talk about it in a way that I don't think most would, you know, talk to you about. It's kind of like it's just you and me talking about something that I had this discussion with my wife. I had it with my friend, mainly because of, well, what triggered it was a discussion about the cold weather, actually. And, you know, it's funny how we got to that discussion because, you know, with the wind chill factor going on in most of these areas where the vortexes like dip down, people are experiencing temperatures that feel like anywhere between 20 below to 60 below zero. And I was looking at the fact that there are some parts of Mars right now that are warmer right now than most of the parts of the United States tonight. And I got to thinking about the discussion we had a while ago about the terraforming of the planet, the geoengineering of the planet, and what are they preparing for? I mean, they're changing the planet ever so slightly, or something is causing the planet to change ever so slightly. And I got to thinking about alien invasion. I got to thinking about, you know, we've all been shown what an alien invasion looks like. Okay, we've seen in films and TV shows, Independence Day. We've seen Battle of Los Angeles. We've seen all these films where anthropomorphic aliens always seem to have destructive toys and that they fire huge lasers that make an impact and kill thousands of people in one blast. However, if the aliens, now let's just, this is a hypothetical here. If the aliens were that vicious in reality and that advanced, they wouldn't need a rudimentary weapon that kills thousands of people. No. Imagine a weapon that they could use that would be able to wipe out millions of people. Maybe even billions of people. And they do it in such a way that it would be made to look like an accident of our mere existence. Oh, he died naturally. Did he really die naturally? Was it his environment? Was there something that was wrong with him? Something that changed the way he was thinking? Something that just immediately go, a switch was thrown and bang, and that's it, right? So they could use a weapon. They could kill millions. It may look like an accident for mere existing. Plant something in someone's head like, hey, how about we abort babies on their birthday? Or, hey, why don't we just stop having sex because we can't replace our population? It'll eventually die out. Or, hey, why don't we have such a tremendous sterile relationship with the opposite sex that we don't have sex, that we don't have affection, that we don't care about each other anymore, that we have a psychosis that we don't know how we're dealing with it. It's making us infertile. It's making men with ED, and it's making women not want to have sex. And there are more people wanting to have homosexual relationships, becoming transgendered in their lives. This is what is happening to the planet. I'm not saying this is bad. Hell, if you want to have that kind of choice, fine. But you know what? Gone are the days of where we could be casual with one another. Gone are the days of being able to say how you feel without being, you know, without being arraigned by the thought police or the word police. I mean, how is it that we're looking at the planet and it's almost as if we are gradually compelled to prepare this earth that we have, our home, for these aliens or for something that, you know, they want us to give up our resources for them? That's what the United Nations wants with 2030, right? We give up all of our possessions, we redistribute the wealth, we give up all of our resources for them. It's like an alien takeover, right? And somehow these seeds of doubt, these adversarial seeds, and these contrarian seeds are being planted in the heads of humans. And so it isn't hard to imagine that there have been more
silent invasions. It could be scenarios that could be dreamt up in the mind of some crazy talk show host that's on at night. The idea that here we have alien invasions depicted in literature all in different ways, but then they evolve into something like the zombie apocalypse without the creatures crawling in search of brains. We find that the people themselves are becoming alienated. And I brought up the film Invasion of the Body Snatchers. Now, that's a zombie invasion film, sort of a zombie-like show. But basically, they're not zombies that are dripping with goo and like The Walking Dead. But we're looking at the invaders coming in and taking over the brains of the people till eventually everybody becomes without emotion, without empathy, apathetic, ennui. You know, all those different axioms I can play for you over and over again and tell you that this is where we are. And what's really interesting about the whole situation with Invasion of the Body Snatchers is it is being narrated by a psychiatrist who is giving the play-by-play of a world that is not ending, but a world where human character is deteriorating to the point of banality. The doctor, his name is Miles Brunell. He's this fictional doctor. He believes that at first he's just seeing neurosis being brought on by the worries of the world, and later realizes that there is more to this than just a mental breakdown of people he sees everywhere. From the book, it says this. It says, in my practice, this is Dr. Brunell speaking. He says, quote, in my practice, I've seen how people have allowed their humanity to drain away. Only it happens slowly instead of all at once. They didn't seem to mind, all of us a little bit. We harden our hearts, grow callous. Only when we have to fight to stay human do we realize how precious it is to us, how dear it is to be human. So after his struggle to inform the authorities that the threat is very real, you know that part where he says, they're here already, you're next. There's eventually a call for martial law to investigate what the unknown man

0: unlike religion, unlike philosophies of nationalism, communism, totalitarian, all that stuff. Even if you're talking about conspiracy theory, it doesn't place humans in the center of the grand story. Someone else is ahead of everyone else, right? I mean, we're all displaced in conspiracy theory. We're all displaced in many other places. But here we are becoming major players in a drama. And every day this drama becomes so inconceivable. And every day for me and every day for my producers, and I'm sure every day when you listen to this show, every little bit of information and news becomes a lasting lesson of the world has gone crazy. And everything 30 years ago, everything 20 years ago that we thought was crazy, that was a bunch of gobbledygook conspiracy theory, is becoming real, reality. But when it comes to the aliens, when you really think about what the aliens may see us as, they see us as nobodies. They see us as expendable. And I know that doesn't sit well with some of you who believe that there are saviors. They haven't harmed us. Of course, there are many people, these UFO conferences I go to, that follow some very well-paid speakers who say those very things. That, oh, they love us. They're here to save us. They're going to bring us renewable energy. They're going to cure our cancers and our woes. No, they're not. I don't believe it. I don't believe they are. Because if humans are the ones to make first contact, then we're the advanced ones. We're the ones that are smarter. They're pond scum. They're crap. But if they're the ones contacting us, if they're the hunters, we're the hunted. We're the pond scum. We're the cows in the field. We're the ants in the anthill that can be kicked over at any time by the aliens. If the aliens are the aggressors, we are the cosmic sitting ducks, and we have every reason to fear them. Every reason to fear them and assume they are hostile because they are more advanced than we are. But as I said, you know, go to a UFO conference, they'll tell you something different. I won't water it down with a bunch of pablum. I won't sit there and tell you, oh, you know, everything's going to be so good and so feathery and so nice. Buy my book, I'll tell you how they're going to save you. I'll tell you, with all the spiritual stuff that comes with it, I mean, aliens are not spiritual. Aliens are biological, or they're maybe synthetic. I don't even know. I have a hard time, you know, putting some spiritual application to something or to some entity or group that may kill me or maybe is equal to me as something. I'm not a god. No gods. But then again, you know, if you look at the technology, it's indistinguishable from magic. And then, of course, you look at the civilization, they're indistinguishable from gods, right? But we shouldn't make the mistake. We should know the difference. I know a lot of people want to take their chances. And it shouldn't surprise you they're taking their chances, right? Because we live in this secular and alienating world, and we're all trying to be objective. We're all trying to be equal. Except some of us are true believers, right? We're, you know, using the Bible to say, well, they're fallen angels, Clyde. What are you talking about? Well, take it seriously. Look into it objectively. Try to weigh all the possibilities. But if you really, really, really want to look into something and you find out how the human consciousness is changing and evolving, how the planet is changing and evolving, it's almost as if the Earth is preparing itself for an invasion of some kind. If the invasion's been going on for thousands, maybe, I don't know, maybe something happened where some special weapon, some ultrasonic weapon's been fired on us and we're feeling the effects of it now. 888-673-3700. That's 888-673-3700. I'm Clyde Lewis. 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

So what I want to do now is I want to throw a big, heaping, steaming pile of hypothetical at you. Something hypothetical that you may or may not accept as fact, but there needs to be a discussion where we may have to consider that perhaps, remember we were talking about the direct energy weapons, right? They were causing the fires. We thought, oh, that's our government. There's

0: Right. But the energy weapons may have started the fires. The energy weapons may not have left us, coming from space, or maybe even some perturbations in space have somehow reached us, okay? Let's say that it's a reply. Let's say the aliens are waving back, and they've dealt us this blow that we may or may not have felt or even understood because the mainstream media is oblivious and science is afraid to speak of what they may have discovered or what may have happened. We are always, always being told, be on the lookout for an EMP. And we always say, oh, where's it going to come from? Japan, China, who? You know, who's going to do it to us? China, Russia, who knows? But what if we've already received a weak but very effective transient pulse? Now, it may be electromagnetic, it may be ultrasonic, not enough to cut the power, but enough to blow up a few substations, enough to create blue glows in the sky that look tremendously like the end of the world. Enough to blow out our cable systems. Enough to blow out our ATMs. Enough to create all kinds of havoc that we noticed, but then we just kind of pushed off and said, ah, that's just natural. And what if when all that stuff was going down, we had some major earthquakes happening? Ah, that's just natural. And then we had a blood moon happen. Ah, that's just natural. And all these things were happening in sequence, right? Now, I know that circumstances do not prove fact, but they are certainly interesting to observe. And when you are sensitive enough to know that something is in your environment and that something has changed the environment, you wonder if the change you observe is some mental breakdown or mental acuity. You wonder if you're having a psychotic break. Tick, tick, tick, tick, tick, right? Well, it is a fact that in the last 5 years, scientists' attitudes towards aliens have changed drastically. It's gone from this giggle factor where they were laughing at people talking about little gray men or little green men, debunking and denying all of it. Now it seems to be expedited that we got to find out what's going on out there. We need techno signatures, damn it. We need biosignatures now. Some pop sociology type theory going on in the hive mind, all thinking along the lines of aliens here, aliens there. What do we do now? Well, NASA's requested a report. They wanted to know about techno signatures. They want to know how to look for them. SETI researchers are now saying, yay, we get to play the game of searching outer space again. We're not going to put man on the moon, but we're going to go out there and try to find something. The demand for techno signatures after 70 years of denial happening now. A definite message that something is out there or something has tried to contact us or we picked up on something pretty damn serious. But so far, we haven't seen the aliens. They haven't landed on the White House lawn and they're not going to land on the White House lawn. But we may have gotten the message. A message that's being measured in our magnetic field that seems to be plummeting to the south. A message that's showing that there are erratic disturbances in the South Atlantic. Almost ripping Africa to pieces. Earthquakes. All kinds of other things happening in diverse places. And what does that do for you? How does that affect you? Well, we talked about some of the things that can affect us. I mean, look, we have got electromagnetic waves and ultrasonic waves hitting us all the time, pulsing through us at all times. In fact, happening so much now, it's hardly, we can hardly gauge everything that is somehow sending these pulses through our body. But if there was an increase, something that provided a pulse that would increase, that was detected, some weak transient pulse or some ultrasound pulse, we could see some definite behavioral changes in humans. I think we are seeing. I think we're seeing a lot of things changing in humans. I think we're seeing a lot of things changing in our environment. I mean, the weather is only part of it, right? We were told today that parts of the United States are colder than Mars tonight. That should say something about how we had that discussion a few weeks ago about why would they be geoengineering the planet? What are they doing? Are they terraforming it to make it like some other planet? Like perhaps, Mars? After all, many parts of Mars are warmer today than the most parts of the Midwest and the Northeast. How did that happen? Oh, it's normal, I'm told. Yeah. Something has pulsed us. Something, some message has been sent that's created an electrojet throwdown, a magnetic field disruption, and it's creating all kinds of havoc and changing the way people are. 888-673-3700.
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4: The Doomsday Clock is now in its 72nd year and represents the bulletin of the Atomic Science and Security Board's answer to two important questions. The first, is the future of civilization safer or at greater risk than it was last year? And second, is the future of civilization safer or at greater risk today compared to the more than 7 decades that we've been asking the question?
5: Hey! My game died!
6: There appears to be an event happening.
7: Airport, the train station has shut down.
6: It's some kind of attack.
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6: The first stage is loss of speech. The second stage is physical disorientation. The third stage is fatal.
9: Most people have fled for their lives. Some sort of Armageddon.
10: 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It's an emergency. It's a humanitarian emergency.
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0: I'm Clyde Lewis. You're listening to Ground Zero. So there is, you know, a number of ways we can point out that maybe the aliens have sent a message back. Possible transient electromagnetic wave fired at the planet. We measured the magnetic field. We know the magnetic field is now shifting. They don't know why it's doing so. They were supposed to actually, I think it was like in 2022 or 23, they were going to update where the magnetic field was shifting to, but now they had to move it to, I believe, tomorrow. Tomorrow they have to go in, they have to readjust everything because the magnetic field has gone completely off the charts. So we measure that in the magnetic field. We can detect something on the ultrasound scale. It can be felt as a wave that can trigger various earthquakes and sonic booms. We've heard those. We've heard of those in the news. People are hearing them all over. It can have effects that manifest in your surroundings. your environment will take a hit, and many people will feel a change come over their bodies. For example, electromagnetic waves we allow to be pulsed through us at all times. We know that we're being affected by it. We know that that's happening. But see, let's say it's just increasing just a bit. We said the Schumann resonance was going up. We said that, you know, the electromagnetic field is like dipping. So people start feeling a little uneasy. You ever felt that? You're feeling uneasy. You're just sitting there minding your own business, trying to be comfortable. You just can't find that comfort spot. Just can't. You're just all anxious. You don't know why. So what you do? You go, you look through the fridge. You look through the fridge and you're looking for something that can give you a little bit of the tryptophan. Triggers the release of serotonin and choline in the body. It's being exposed to these waves of energy can put stress on the brain, you know, so it triggers an adrenaline response. So to calm back down and restore energy that the adrenaline rush is spent on you, the brain signals for the release of cortisol, which is another hormone which can trigger a desire for sugar and carbohydrates. And then when that happens, when people start getting these serious cravings for sugar or chocolate or whatever, these sweets, it's almost because of the fact that they have fungal growth in their body called candida. There are a number of people that I've talked with. My producer, Ron, he's told me, he says, you got to talk about candida. Well, I won't go into detail about candida because he says he has candida. A lot of people have candida. I knew an author that I was very close to. He had candida. But he also had Morgellons disease. But see, that's the thing, is that we start seeing people with these parasites. We start hearing about antibiotics that don't work on bacterial infections. They're saying that now with the heat up in the North Pole, that some of these, you know, antibiotic-resistant bacteria are being released. We did a show a while back called Thaw of the Dead, and then we talked about this, that if it gets so warm, they're going to release these bacteria, and when they do, we're going to have these parasites, candida, the bacteria, they're like, they're your aliens coming down and taking over the host and killing it. There have been people that have reported they have insomnia. They have unusual headaches at the same time. They wake up in the middle of the night with these headaches, cold sweats. And they're having vivid apocalyptic dreams that seem to have similar scenarios. Some people see themselves as saving their families from an unknown evil, while others are fearful of something that is coming from the sky. There are also many people who get the sensation they're falling up while they're sleeping. And these feelings have been experienced by many alleged alien abductees as well. People have also reported an increase of strange mechanical or electronic noises and hums that have no explanation. And this could indicate that there could be ultrasound pulses being used, much like targeted individuals, like those diplomats in Cuba. Remember that story, the Cuban embassy? The symptoms of ultrasonic sickness have traditionally been associated with workers who use heavy-duty equipment, but now a lot of people are getting ultrasound sickness. We've heard that the pulses are being emanated from Jupiter and Saturn. The Earth is resonating and sending back a reply, trying to contact back, if you will. The response can also be heard as very low booms or thuds, or even the sounds of horns being heard throughout various locations on the planet. Those exposed are often in ignorance of their exposure, and there is no monitoring of levels. They are increasing, and they're having an effect on the body. And here's another one, too. There are some people that are reporting, I don't know if you've had this happen to you, an enhanced sense of smell. And what they're smelling is something that smells like burning matches. They're smelling sulfur. Or they claim they have this smell that they keep picking up on as if the earth is burning. They're smelling something burning in the earth. Others compare it to that of ozone or the smell of the air before a snowstorm or a lightning storm. And once again, a weak transient electronic pulse can have an effect on the electrojet of the planet. During disruption of the electrojet, you see that we have enhanced particle precipitation from the sun. We see an enhanced ionospheric electric field. We see it going back and forth. It's erratic. And these cause geomagnetic disturbances that have an effect on the weather systems. And here's the deal. We're in solar minimum, right? Yeah, that's what I heard. Solar minimum. So, in solar minimum, there's a maximum in the amount of cosmic rays. High energy particles whose sources are outside the solar system may reach Earth. We have these kinks in our magnetic field sending down these same, you know, these same particles creating problems. And so there's this theory that cosmic rays can create nucleation sites in the atmosphere, which seeds the clouds with ice. And they create cloudier conditions. And these conditions can produce extreme hail, like they had in Saudi Arabia. It can produce extreme snowstorms. We can see the vortex dip down. It split three ways and dip down. Of course, there's a natural component to all this. And of course, geoengineering can play a part. But what if it was being caused by something beyond our comprehension? Something beyond the ludicrous ideas of global warming and the political theories of climate disruption. What if it's something more than that? Every day, we take most disasters in stride because they are expected on a planet that's never quiet. There's so many things that can trigger disturbances in the magnetic field. We know this. And there are solar storms. There are celestial bombardment of comets and meteors or disturbances underground which create crust displacement. Chaos theory studies the behavior of dynamic systems that are highly sensitive to initial conditions, which is basically an effect that's popularly referred to as the butterfly effect. Well, the butterfly effect is happening. We just don't know where the butterfly is flapping its wings. It may be flapping in space, ladies and gentlemen. Small differences in a lot of conditions, tiny little perturbations, as I said before, can yield widely diverging outcomes for chaotic systems, rendering long-term prediction impossible in general. That's why it's hard for the weatherman to protect the weather or to predict the weather the way he has been. It's hard to predict trends anymore. And this happens even though these systems are deterministic, meaning that their future behavior is fully determined by their initial conditions, with no random elements involved. In other words, deterministic nature of these systems doesn't make them predictable. In fact, the behavior is deterministic chaos. It's chaos. Chaos is meant to disrupt, and disruption is compelling, and scientists, you know, are thinking, well, it's global warming, and others are saying it's geoengineering, and the question is, why do they want to change the planet? What are they doing to our habitat? Who are they preparing our habitat for? Well, there's a body of thought that the planet will have to be changed to accommodate the arrival of a new life form. Doesn't that sound creepy? They're changing the planet to allow for a different life form. Now, what are they changing the planet to? What are they changing the environment? What are they putting it into? What are they creating? What the air is being laid down with chemtrails and the weather's changing. The northeastern United States is experiencing record-breaking cold weather with temperatures 20 to 30 degrees below average, with the wind chill getting down to about 60 below. That's according to the National Weather Service in some areas. I mean, these are temperatures so frigid that parts of Mars are actually warmer than certain spots in the United States today. So this means that parts of the United States are colder than the alien planet Mars. Doesn't that faze you? Doesn't that show you that maybe something is going down? Have you had any of these experiences? Do you feel the body? Do you feel in your body? Do you see it around you? Does any of what I'm saying to you indicate that maybe, just maybe, the aliens are waving back and this is how they wave back? I mean, it all could be just human folly. Could be what we've done to ourselves. I agree. It could be God telling us, hey, I'm coming. Stand by. Get ready. Look busy. I'm here. But then again, it could be a very subtle way of sending a message that the aliens are coming, that something they sent to us contaminated the entire system. And we're watching it fall apart with this transient electropulse or this ultrasonic pulse that people are feeling the need to, you know, feed their candida, to feed their cancers. Feeling the need to wake up in the middle of the night and pop a couple of pills because they have massive headaches. They're having very vivid apocalyptic dreams. They just hear these rumbles and these booms, and they're seeing strange lights in the sky. What is it? It can't all be a figment of our imagination. It can't all be manufactured by some hive mind, could it? Unless that hive mind is fertile, and that whatever is out there has planted these seeds in our minds, whether it be the seeds of doubt or the seeds of adversarial conflict or contrarian conflict, never congruency, never united in attitude, never united in thought and ideology. It's one guy against the other guy. It's dog eat dog, man eat man. It's brother against brother. It's blood in the gutter. It's everything that we heard about when we were kids, but never thought it would be this way. Who ever thought that we would all resort to alien-like behavior? Or we go savage on one another. Why? Because something or someone has sent the message. We're going to come down and bring control to all this chaos. Like I said, it's a steaming pile of hypothetical, but it certainly stands to reason that something is going on that we can't identify. I'm wondering how we're going to get out of the mess. It may be hard if somewhere in the Matrix, aliens have put some malware in there, and it's like a Trojan horse waiting to explode, and you never know who might be the next to break down. Could be the person sitting with you in the room. It could be you yourself, or it could be this man that's on the radio talking to you right now. You're never going to know. Because we're all oblivious to it. 888-673-3700. That's 888-673-3700. I'm Clyde Lewis. You're still sane. At least I think so. We'll be back.
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0: Good out of Tommy in Tennessee. Hi, Tommy. You're on Ground Zero.
13: Hey, Claude. How you doing tonight? Sorry, I have a cold.
0: Oh, that's all right.
13: All the experiences and everything you've been talking about the past couple of weeks, that's actually what you talked about. Like, I don't see people laughing at other people's plights and things like that. And it's funny you mentioned, you know, Infinity Wars at the very beginning of your doctrine there, at the very first of it. What I want to talk to you about tonight, and I'll give you the brief general briefing on it, is called Tempest, and that means the storm.
0: Mm-hmm.
13: So notice T-E-M-P, and the last section of it is pest, which is tempest. EMP was our electromagnetic protection. And we used that for our red and black communications, red being secure, black being non-secure. And there were certain ways, you can find this, the latest version they have of this, which is unclassified, which I can give you that, I can't give you the other. 21 September 2001, is Air Force Manual 33-214, Volume 2. It was certified Headquarters U.S. Air Force / SC, which is the Security Communications XS, which is the commander, Colonel Terry D. Pricer, Sr. 188 pages memorandum written by Mr. Dwight Bowl. You can find it at AFPubs, which is AFPUBS.HQ.AF.mil. Anybody can get it because it's in class now. This describes everything that I've mentioned before, and I looked up the Fortran and the LISP that you mentioned in DBase 4 is a subset of that programming language that we discussed a while back here, a couple of weeks ago, in your program.
0: Right.
13: Which is what I programmed in.
0: Mm-hmm.
13: So I knew the name sounded familiar to me, but, you know, they were written back in the 50s, and I was doing stuff in the 80s.
0: So you're talking about this Tempest program. You're talking about EMP and the test and the idea of a wave. What would be the chances of a detection of a low transient electromagnetic wave being sent from space, and how would we react to it, and how would the body react to it?
13: Well, you have ultra-low frequency, okay, and then you have HF, UHF, VHF, and then microwave, which gets into the gigahertz. And I explained all that before earlier, as far as your communications. Ultra-low frequency, that's basically where your heartbeat's at.
0: So we'd be seeing a lot of tachycardia, bradycardia, say a lot of heart palpitations and things happening during this time. Maybe people having problems with their vagus nerve. And, gosh, there's so many other things that could happen just in response to what's going on. A lot of people feeling the response. You know, it's just, like I said, it's hypothetical, but let's just say this. It's a theory based on a lot of fact. And some things are not allowed to be spoken of. And one of them would be the possibility that the aliens have waved back to us, sending us a techno signature, but this techno signature was not quarantined. This techno signature was not at all expected. And when it hit, we certainly are feeling the effects of it with all of the problems we've been hearing about in the past few weeks with human behavior and the way, we've been losing all kinds of services, and it certainly stands to reason that this may affect the weather as well. We'll be back with more Ground Zero. Don't go away.
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15: Join me on a journey where getting lost is the only true destination. For the past, present, and future all coexist on the same timeline, where happiness is an illusion. This is the future we are in right now, where our phones are the first things that we touch when we wake up, the last thing we touch before falling asleep. Radiant, seductive screens we so love, endlessly gaze upon. Much like you're doing right now. Fall welcome.

0: Clyde Lewis, and this is Ground Zero. The numbers to call tonight, 888-673-3700. That's 888-673-3700. You know, one of my favorite, well, new favorite science fiction TV shows right now is The Orville. I don't know if anybody's seen that show. It's really well done. Seth MacFarlane does a great job. It's kind of like The Office in space, a mixture of The Office and Star Trek. And they have a lot of interesting topics that aren't so highbrow. Like Star Trek sometimes can get into this highbrow type of attitude. But this kind of brings things down to earth a little bit more. It's easy to actually swallow. It's science fiction that is easy and palatable for people. And the last episode I saw was dealing with First Contact. They had first contact with a planet that seemed like our planet. But this planet was heavily influenced by astrology. Okay, and I'm not going to give anything away, but it was just a planet that was heavily influenced by astrology. It was really interesting because they were advanced in every other thing. But astrology was what they most certainly... They treated some people differently because of their star sign. And we know that, you know, here on Earth, too, we look up into the sky and we look at the motions of the heavens, and sometimes they have a strong influence on the events here on Earth. And with confidence, we say to ourselves that after an eclipse of some kind, whether it be a solar or a lunar eclipse, such as what happened a few days ago, I guess last week, all that prompts unusual actions from large numbers of people. Actually, was it 2 weeks ago? It was 2 weeks ago, actually. Not last week, it was 2 weeks ago. So you see a lot of unusual actions from large numbers of people. Sometimes you see peculiar animal behavior. But for some time now, we've seen a lot of strange things happening all over the world, like the Yellow Jackets of France and Brexit. And I pointed all this out when we were talking about the plagues and how there have been at least four out of six plagues that have been experienced here on planet Earth. And we've been watching how the United States, again, is descending into chaos and anarchy and fights and ideological, misidentifications. And we're hearing people saying, you know, Trump caved in and all this other stuff. And it just, everything's a fight anymore. I mean, it's never been more clear at this moment in our history that here in the United States, we've become two distinct different nations, bitterly and involuntarily coexisting. It is coexisting within one set of national borders. So we're actually two countries now. We're the red state, we're the blue state. Soon to be the super state. It's always been the state versus you, but the super state will come after the red state and blue state get tired of each other. And so when you look at what's been happening, you look at how things change, you can actually see disturbances in the force, I guess, if you want to coin a science fiction term. But also we've been noticing some disturbances in the magnetic field and disturbances in the ionosphere. And these things are often linked to a phenomenon known as atmospheric gravitic waves, which can also be triggered by eclipses and several other things, right? Earth's magnetic field is like a wire that connects two different hemispheres together. And whenever electrical variations happen in one hemisphere, they show up in the other. And once again, we're talking about a butterfly effect sort of situation. And some scientists say that global scale effects are often seen after an eclipse or something else is going on with the magnetic field that's unexplainable, bringing it, it's crashing down, I guess, going south. And some say that what we're seeing is we're seeing a pole shift. Okay. Yeah. But, you know, you look up the words pole shift online and you'll find many opinions ranging from, well, they are rare magnetic events. Or you see something else that says civilization will be destroyed soon and the evidence will be happening and it's being suppressed and we'll find out the truth, okay? Well, there's nothing being suppressed, just thought I'd tell you that. There's nothing being suppressed about a pole shift. There are many scientists that say that pole shifts can happen and they could happen at any time. And there's nothing being suppressed anymore about aliens, only that maybe certain experiences might be. There's nothing being suppressed about the possibility of technosignatures and biosignatures being sent to Earth, and now everybody's acting in some fast way. We got to get this out there. Well, here we go. Now, you can think to yourself that there's just a, you know, we're going through the magnetic pole shift. That's fine. We can see how the magnetic pole rotates far away from the north and the south, and we know now it's all happening. We're told that in a magnetic pole shift, relatively little would be effective. sun would still rise in the east and the surface of the earth would remain in the same position. Rational pole shifts would be more impressive, in which the axis of rotation changes and the geographical poles change location. That'd be interesting. With regard to our most recent eclipse, though, if you're feeling out of sorts right now, if you felt out of sorts for a few minutes, or if you felt out of sorts a couple days after, you're not alone, because we're seeing electromagnetic wave changes. But I don't know if it's going to be totally attributed to this eclipse, because, you know, let's face it, lunar eclipses aren't as powerful as the eclipse we had back in August a couple years ago. And there's always that theory that several millennia ago, our DNA switched off feelings of primal fear. And every once in a while, when we have fears of the end of the world, we see something happening, when we start seeing weather altered, when we start seeing human beings and their behaviors altering, their health altering, we tend to wonder if we're experiencing an extinction level event. It's very simple. We are, but what is making it happen so fast when scientists are telling us, it's not happening that fast? Well, it is. People's behaviors have changed. We're living in, like I said, we're living our country is almost like two countries now. The only problem is there are no borders between those who are right and those who are left. We're only making a border for those who we want to leave or we want to stay out, right? So, I mean, a lot of strange things happening and, you know, it all can be attributed to some very simple things or a big hypothetical wave from the aliens where some major wave hit us. And it's not strong enough to take out the power, but it was strong enough to shake us up a bit and make us think of our mortality. 888-673-3700. That's 888-673-3700. Let's go to Ruben in Oklahoma. Hi, Ruben. You're on Ground Zero.
1: Sir?
0: Yeah, you're on the air. Go ahead.
1: Yes, sir. I was actually wanting to ask you about the HEART project.
0: Yeah.
1: Do you think it, from what I understand, it was an ionospheric heater, correct? Mm-hmm.
0: Yeah, there was.
1: And it can change weather patterns, correct?
0: Yes, it can. Mm-hmm.
1: And
0: or it did.
1: Talk about that.
0: Well, the HEART project, the HEART project you're talking about in Gakon, Alaska?
1: Yes.
0: It's really not working right now.
1: Okay.
0: But, so, I mean, we can't throw all the blame to HARP. However, there are other types of ionospheric heaters. There's the Karoo, there's Mirage, there's Hammer, there's Smack, and then the HARP project every once in a while gets flipped on, but it's not the main one anymore. It's kind of old hat.
1: Yes, and they did have a book. It was a pamphlet, actually, about Angels Don't Play This HARP, correct?
0: Actually, it's a book by Nick Baggage Jr. Yeah.
1: Okay. And do you not think that this thing could be, you know, like aliens giving us, you know, some kind of information to do things like this?
0: It could be.
1: I mean, what's going on?
0: Well, if the aliens gave us technology like this, I mean, you remember in 2001 A Space Odyssey, the monkey touched the monolith. And what did he do with the bone? He found out the bone could be a weapon. He found out the bone could be a tool. And he found out the bone could be a number of things. He could use it for a number of things he was playing with. Same thing with humans. We've touched the monolith. And we've realized that the things we once used as tools to help us, they are now tools to destroy us. And HARP is one of those tools. CERN is one of those tools. The atomic bomb is one of those tools. I can just go down the list of everything that could certainly destroy us. And now here we are, a civilization that wants to wave at aliens and expect a wave back. Well, if the wave comes back and it's not something that we want, if it's something that we did not, got sent to us and we didn't have a chance to analyze it or make it so it's not contaminating. I mean, whatever we are getting could be contaminating the planet right now. And we don't even know it. Or we do know it. We notice it, but we attribute it to other things.
1: So what you're saying is basically don't actually ask for something you don't want?
0: Pretty much. Or don't ask for something unless you're willing to, accept the consequences. Exactly right. Yes. Uh-huh.
1: And why would we want to do something like that? I don't understand it. I really don't.
0: For power? Make a deal with the aliens. The aliens promise you something, and then you basically let everything fall where it may. What if they made a deal? Let's say, for example, the hypothetical conspiracy theory that Eisenhower made a deal with the aliens back in the 50s, that they could come down at will and pretty much rape people and take their sperm and ova, and then we get something in return, like maybe, weaponry. I mean, what if our government made that deal? And that deal, that conspiracy theory is true. Can you imagine that all those people that were victimized by aliens during all that time were victimized so that we could have a weapon, that we could have advanced weapons that we're going to be putting in space now to not only destroy satellites, but destroy each other? It's exactly what was, her name? The woman that was the worker with Wernher von Braun. Carol Rosen had said that she had a meeting with Wernher von Braun, and Wernher von Braun said that they'll make up this story that the aliens are going to attack us, and they'll use it to beef up the space war machine.
1: Talking about the thing, Wernher von Braun that actually said, he was building the rocket, it just landed in the wrong place, and he wanted to go to the moon. Correct?
0: Yeah, the same one. But I'm just saying that there was that moment where he was saying, and he didn't say the aliens would be fake. He said the threat would be so overwhelmingly, it'd be so huge that they would want to put weapons in space, and that it would certainly unite us as a planet. And Reagan even said that. Reagan said the same thing. But see, that's the thing. We have to be able to understand what the threat is. And I think at times we are so oblivious to what the threat might be or what may be happening to the planet that we just write it off as something like global warming or climate disruption or something else, when in reality, the aliens have said hello, but the hello is not what we expected.
1: Yes, I do understand that. But I would like to ask you, what do you believe the threat is exactly right now? Is it us or is it them?
0: Well, it's us.
1: Of course. It has to be.
0: It's us, but what has influenced us? That's the question. And we can all say...
1: That's the biggest question. Yeah. I mean, that is...
0: And I can tell you that, and I don't want to sound like a prude. I don't want to sound like a Luddite.
1: Talk to me.
0: Well, Ruben, I don't want to sound like a Luddite, but I can tell you why we're changing. It's because of technology. It's making us less human. It's making us less human. We are behaving like...
1: You said that on your show earlier.
0: Yeah.
1: I do believe in that people don't talk to each other. They really don't communicate.
0: No.
1: Actually, it started out with phones. It's telegraphs, things like that. But it's become a point where people don't actually really interact.
0: Right. And this is why we're looking for something that's technical. We're looking for techno signatures. Aliens no longer are anthropomorphic organic beings. They're looking for synthetic AIs that may be taking the form of humans. The Greys are nothing more than robots, and they have no concern for us. All they want is our souls. They want our consciousness. But then again, so does science with panpsychism and other things that they're talking about. So think about the alien threat in that light for a moment. And it gets real creepy. 888-673-3700. We'll be back.
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0: I'm on the phone with Ronnie from GetTheTea.com. Now, I got to tell you something. When you feel a little imbalanced, it's always nice to get a cleanse in. And GetTheTea, the tea is the best to do that cleanse. Tell us about how it works.
3: It's really a gentle detox, which cleans all the toxins out of you. And when you get stuff out of you that shouldn't be there, you actually get more energy. Some people experience a little bit of weight reduction.
0: I'm just wondering, does everybody have a different reaction? I mean, I've heard some people tell me that it works for them immediately. Other times it takes a little while. Does it affect people differently?
3: That's perfect. That's a great question. One glass is not going to change your life, but it will over time because it'll start chipping away at everything. Some people, they eat all the right stuff and it moves them right away. So everybody is different. But yes, it affects everybody differently.
0: And how long should I stay on the tea?
3: It's like washing your car. You wash your car and you go, wow, this is great. The car looks good. I feel good. And then 3 weeks later, you go through a bunch of potholes and you look like crap. And it's like, what do you need to do? So point being is, we can do that 1 month flush and that's a good thing. But you're just going to get bombarded again because all the chemicals in the air and the water. So you're just going to get it again. You're going to start feeling lousy after time. So I would say every month, skipping a few days here and there, I think that's a great idea. But really, we try to get people on it every month. And most of our customers are on it every month. They're like, hey, where's my tea?
0: If you like a good cleanse, especially a natural cleanse, it's getthetea.com. 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
4: It's the things that go bump in the night. Ground Zero with Clyde Lewis.
0: I'm Clyde Lewis. You're listening to Ground Zero, 888-673-3700. Dave from Wisconsin's called in tonight. Hi, Dave. You're on Ground Zero. Go ahead.
5: Hey, Clyde. How's it going tonight?
0: It's going well, man.
5: Freezing here.
0: I'll bet it
5: imagine.
0: Is. I bet it is.
5: So this is a fascinating topic tonight. Thank you. I'll pretty much get straight to the point. Basically, I can't really buy into, like, an alien kind of agenda, so to speak, with it, like, beaming something, you know what I mean, that they're to cause all this nonsense that's
0: and
5: going on right now.
0: Why not?
5: Well, why not would be, I guess, well, granted, I've been reading a decent amount of LA lately, again. And there's certain things that I agree with, certain things that I don't agree with. I can't fully buy into the agenda that aliens necessarily are from outer space. Like, I still can't, I fight with that. It's a fun fight.
0: Where are they from, though, if they're not from outer space, in your opinion?
5: I'm thinking they're from somewhere interdimensional, use whatever you want to use here for that.
0: Right, so they're interdimensional. That doesn't mean that they don't exist. So they're interdimensional, and they're tweaking the time. They're tweaking the
5: space-time. Yeah,
0: okay.
5: Yep.
0: So if they're tweaking space-time, then they can travel through space as well. So, okay.
5: Valid. You just nailed me on that one. Sorry. Nailed to the cross, Clyde, once again. Champion.
0: I'm just asking you. I mean, just trying to clarify is all.
5: No, you're totally... thank you for even asking, seriously.
0: Okay.
5: Also, let's see here. I think that it's more likely that... you know, man, DARPA, et cetera, quote unquote, they may have once again kind of, you know, pressed a button that they thought was a different button and it activated something else. Or this is the work of like you were mentioning before, another caller was mentioning an experiment gone bad or gone wrong with, yeah, use all the, you know, common nonsense, HARP. But like you said, we know HARP is so underfunded. They're just in a mess right now.
0: Yeah, it's underfunded, but there are a lot of other groups that are doing this now. And once again, as I said before, there for some reason there seems to be this rush to find out about techno signatures from outer space. Now, these techno signatures, whatever they may be, could yield all kinds of secrets with regard to powerful weapons or powerful things that are just as powerful, ionospheric heaters that could change the way the electrojet forms, how weather systems move. It's just amazing what they're doing with this stuff.
5: It's crazy. You're exactly right about that. I mean, it's just blows the mind. But the other thing I wanted to bring up too is like about the eclipse and what you had brought up. My life has literally gone like 180 from amazing, awesome until about the day after, I would say. I'm not even going to get into details because it's so insane, obviously. Like just mind blowing, almost to the point of where it feels like I'm not going to overreact so hard as to say it's gang stalking, but it's of the lines of like, why? It just baffles my mind so hard that I can't even begin to wrap my mind around it. So I'm not even going to try.
0: You feel like you're targeted, or you feel like something's happening? You feel out of sorts? What I've been talking about?
5: I feel out of sorts. I don't feel like I'm necessarily targeted. I feel like I'm something's happened within a group of friends and acquaintances and friends, including my wife, some of her coworkers. Now, it's just, I'm not going to get too deep into it, but it just feels like I don't know what to believe.
0: There's a glitch in the group. There's a glitch.
5: Yeah, big time, multiple glitches, and people are in on it.
0: Yes.
5: It feels like chaos magic gone wrong.
0: Yeah,
5: you know what I'm saying? And they didn't know they did it.
0: And it's happening with a lot of people, Dave. A lot of people are writing me, and they're telling me, is there a glitch in the Matrix? Why is it I'm feeling these glitches? Why is there these things happening? And like I say, it's like
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7: Von Braun's purpose in life during the last years of his life, his dying years, was to educate the public and decision makers about why space-based weapons are a dumb, dangerous, destabilizing, too costly, unnecessary, unworkable, undesirable idea.
8: In our obsession with antagonisms of the moment, we often forget how much unites all the members, humanity.
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11: Just what is it? We received a lot of viewer pictures and video clips of the last few days asking about some strange lights seen in the sky.
12: San Antonio, where there have been a couple of different sightings, or late sightings, of two different days.
13: A lot of people are looking up. It's because of a mystery in the sky. Is it a balloon, a UFO? Whatever it is, it sure has a lot of people talking.
14: I would just wish the Department of Defense granted $22 million effort to document and research UFOs.
15: Perhaps we need some outside universal threat to make us recognize this compound.
16: You may hear of wars and rumors of wars, but see to it that you are not alarmed. Such things must happen when the end is soon to come.
7: Over and over and over. During the 4 years that I knew him, and was giving his speeches for him,
17: he would bring up that last card and remember him in the last card.

0: Mike Lewis. You're listening to Ground Zero. The number's to call tonight, 888-673-3700. That's 888-673-3700. Let's go to Fernando in New York. Hi, Fernando. You're on Ground Zero.
1: Hey, sorry. Thank you for taking my call.
0: Go ahead.
1: Hello. Yeah, hey, guys, with respect about your show, that's why you're sitting there right now. Because what you mentioned about what happened outside the state and about the techno world, it has something in common that happened to me. So that's why I realized that's why you're the number one. Because whenever you throw out, have 90% the truth. I have experimentation about loud noise and change the attitude and even in my brain, noises loud. When I listen to your show, I just speak out because all the information that you get, whatever, it is true. Because it's not only happened to me, I think so. It's a lot of people. And we freak to explain what happened, I think so.
0: Mm-hmm.
1: Because we don't have anybody like you showed to explain certain things that happen around us. And because, obviously, if we say something, everybody is going to think that we are crazy. Now, I'm an open mind, and I believe that there's something outside the China or techno world, something that changed the mind and the way that we think, and the way that we got a feeling. We don't have no more feeling about each other no more. We divide everybody.
0: Mm-hmm.
1: And I think it's something from outside to change the way that we are. And I believe the humankind is out of this. But there's something more, I think, so like you say. Because every morning in certain type of occasion, I have experimentation about everything that you mentioned. But it's so hard to explain to anybody. And I believe the reason that they happen is because they prepare us for something. And obviously, we lose our feeling and we can be fucked. But we don't realize the only way that we can fight against implementation in our theories about 5G generation, about everything that happened around, is dependent on us. I remember in your show a couple of days ago, I'm from Uruguay, I believe you're from Argentina.
0: Mm-hmm.
1: I'm from the 80s, 70s.
0: Mm-hmm.
1: And the only way that we can fight against the government regulation which affect our health is do like you mentioned in a couple shows, Castelleo is in Spanish. Something like if we not agree with the government or regulation, we should be stand up. And if you don't do that, like human, we can work. That's simple.
0: Well, it is true that, you know, the division is so great that even those who are out to do good are going to be thwarted by those who are so cynical about the attempt. And if you and if you don't identify yourself politically as a political friend, you become a political enemy. The adversary has been already chosen. They've been chosen by those who wish to become like tribes, who wish to divide. And as I said before, this country is almost two countries. If we could find a way to put one particular type of ideology on one side and one on the other, divide it with a border, we'd have two countries now. That's how it is. And it also, if we wanted to, we could divide up into other countries based on religion, based on our feelings about minorities, and this is how it is. You divide and you decimate a country and you destabilize a country to the point where anything would look better as an alternative to keep people from being in this mode. It's going to take years, generations of reprogramming of a nation to get them back into being united again, or they're doing this because they know that they're not going to be able to recover the united front that was the United States of America. They're not going to be able to recover it, and so they're waiting for it to die so they can move in and change everything.
1: Correct.
0: And this once again brings up the idea, what is being prepared and for whom? For what alien thought form are we preparing for?
1: Well, for new type of mind control, so they can do whatever they want.

0: holding on to a story about a young boy wearing a Make America Great Again hat and another Native American man pounding a drum, and they continue to push that issue. They cannot let it go. They cannot let it go. They will not let it go, because if it fits their bias, they're going to keep pushing each issue until people say enough already. But they're not. People absorb this. They're angry, and they will stay angry. And once again, it's like,
1: we're going to think that we're crazy.
0: It's like the psychiatrist said in Invasion of the Body Snatchers. Slowly but surely, he saw the souls of the people being drained from them, and he knew that there was an alien that was doing this, some sort of an alien psychology, an alien philosophy moving in, and people were shifting into monsters. The earth was being prepared, and the people were being programmed into being monsters to welcome their monsters, to welcome the demons, to welcome the entities, whatever they are. We're preparing the planet and our mindset for this welcoming. And there are those who are smart enough to understand that this is happening, and they're not crazy for thinking it, and we need to speak up about it, because it is an alien infiltration that we cannot see, but we know it's among us. Let's go to Max in Idaho. You're on Ground Zero.
2: Hey, how you doing? Thank you for having me on the show. I love your program.
0: Thank you.
2: I have a little twist on this. Okay, aliens, but need they be space aliens? Do you remember Father Malachi Martin? He used to talk about perfect possession.
0: Oh, yeah. Mm-hmm. Yes.
2: All right. I have a theory. What if the world is slowly but surely being led, ruled, and controlled by the perfectly possessed?
0: But the perfectly possessed, did you ever see that? There was a movie called The Hidden. I don't know if you've ever seen it. But it was a movie where an alien landed on the planet and was moving from body to body. It's kind of like what David Icke talks about, the reptilian shape-shifting attitude. But it was an alien that was moving from body to body until eventually it moved into the body of the President of the United States. And this,
2: how cool is that?
0: I know. And so we start seeing the metaphor itself shaping when we're seeing, you know, different types of entities within Washington that are certainly bringing us down. We have one in particular, you can say that he's the greatest guy in the whole world for fighting against the globalists. Then we others say that he's the worst guy in the world because he doesn't believe like I believe. And then we see other people saying he's a wrecking ball because he wants to just level the playing field out so that we can rebuild again from Tabula Rasa in the Ground Zero state. But then again, we are so divided that the alien mentality, the alien behavior, the idea of murdering children on their birthdays, all these things that are coming out now, and you're saying to yourself, how is it that we've gone this far? How have we gotten to this low of a point in our lives?
2: It's because it's so far so fast.
0: And why? Yeah, how's it gone so far so fast? It is happening exponentially. It's being expedited, and you're hearing the scientists saying, we gotta find out what is out there. We need to move the process forward with finding the techno signatures and the biosignatures. And I know what I'm saying tonight sounds crazy to some people, but look around you and understand. If you believe in a good and an evil, you can say it's a demon or an angel. You can say it's an alien or a monster or something, but it's definitely there. We feel it. We see it. We are feeling it in our bodies. We're seeing it on television. We understand that we cannot say things about, you know, making someone angry. It's just weird how things are going.
2: Well, you're not a cuckoo bird. You're on the right track. And anybody with a mind knows that there are more demons, more vile spirits than there are people. They're looking for places to live. This is what possession is all about. And this can explain a lot of the incredibly irrational behavior by one group of people versus another. Like when the president sits in the White House for an entire week, and the other party, the Pelosians, don't bother to bring anything. They just say, whatever you say, we're not going to agree. Whatever you say, we hate you. These are educated adults. How could their brain be so so quickly?
0: Well, someone compared it to grandparents who recently get all those teenager feelings again, and they're fighting over the condoms. It's true. That's exactly what's going on. They're acting like kids fighting, and we are like the other kids looking at mom and dad and grandma and grandpa going, what the hell are you guys doing? And then when the president reopens the government,

0: people say, oh, he's caved. It's not enough to make inroads, to make things happen. You're damned if you do, and you're damned if you don't in this country now. And it's just sick. It is a sick, sick world. It is happening, and we're watching it unfold, and people are saying, oh, this is just natural human behavior. It is not natural human behavior. Something is influencing. What's that?
1: Do you have any doubt in your mind that there is some spirit of possession in the mainstream news media?
0: I have no doubt. I have no doubt. I have no doubt that in positions of power, there are perhaps even entities that are disguising themselves as human beings, and we know that deep down they are not human at all, and they don't bleed.
1: So all they have to do is influence us while other demons make us stupid, more pliable, more susceptible. It's a brilliant plan. They plant the leaders, they plant the followers, and we're the bodies they want. They're not visible to the eye. These are relatively intangible demons and spirits until they get our bodies to do what they want.
0: I feel like the guy in They Live, man. I feel like the guy who has the glasses on trying to tell people, hey, man, there's something hidden there. They're right there. You better be careful because it's more than evident now. More evident now than you can ever believe. If you're sensing this and you're feeling what I'm feeling, I want you to call in tonight and tell me what you're feeling and sensing. 888-673-3700. That's 888-673-3700. Something waved back at us, and it's something that we shouldn't have waved at in the first place. Because we are not at all well. And the world and the earth itself is not at all well. This is some very, very amazing changes going on. And they're almost alien, if not alien. We'll be back.
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0: Let's go to Mark in Colorado. Hi, Mark. You're on Ground Zero. Mark in Colorado.
3: Hey, how are you doing?
0: Good. You're on the air. Go ahead.
3: Hey, I just wanted to give you a call. I was listening to your show tonight, and incredibly awesome show. I've heard some really, really important stuff. And I've been listening to your show for quite a few years. And one thing I do notice is that the thing you do that other people don't is you connect the dots between all the different aspects of given issues and stuff. But with everything you're talking about tonight, I just had to call and relay an experience that happened to me that's just kind of right on top of this topic. I was doing, back in the early 90s, I got into some of the New Age religions, where they had, you know, a lot of, one of the things they were into was the channeling and stuff. And I hooked up with one of the ladies at the church there to do some channeling. It was my first time. And I was real comfortable because she was, you know, pretty spiritually oriented for the most part. And what I came to realize is that, yeah, there's a certain amount of, kind of goofiness in that whole thing, or I should say there can be. But this is in April of 94. Went over to her house, and we were going to do this channeling session, and it's the kind where we go into, you know, meditation, and her, since she's the channeler, she speaks with her spirit guide, who gets in touch with my spirit guide, and, you know, talks to my spirit guide, relays the information back to her. You know, that's how the process works, kind of thing. And so we were starting to do that, and we were starting to relax, do our breathing, and settle into it, and she was just starting to set it up, and I realized that I had forgot to pray before the session to set up some kind of protection. And right as I had that thought, I had this presence come into me like a I mean, I could feel the weight of something settling into me, like another being. But then at the same time, I could feel my face growing into like a snout about 8 inches out. And then this thing showed up on my right side to where I could see it. And there was a lot of stuff that went on there. I was, you know, really angry that this thing had just like dropped in without my permission.
0: Well, the thing is that I don't know if it dropped in without permission. I mean, you were certainly, you know, working in that realm, and sometimes things show up. They show up at the door and you let them in, and, you know, it sounded like you had a little bit of a shape-shifting experience and a few other things. Yeah, I mean, I don't even know if that was really an ET experience, if anything, but a true possession experience that, you know, those things happen when you're in the midst of it. It can. 888-673-3700. Keep listening by going to listentogroundzero.com. We've got more to come. Don't go away.
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5: Ground Zero. So this is where the first guy got AIDS.
6: Peter, this is the site of the 9/11 terrorist attacks.
5: Oh, so Saddam Hussein did this?
6: No.
5: The Iraqi army?
6: No.
5: Some guys from Iraq?
6: No.
5: That one lady who visited Iraq that one time?
6: No, Peter, Iraq had nothing to do with this. It was a bunch of Saudi Arabians, Lebanese, and Egyptians financed by a Saudi Arabian guy living in Afghanistan and sheltered by Pakistanis.
5: So you're saying we need to invade Iran?

0: Mike Lewis, and this is Ground Zero. The number's call tonight, 888-673-3700. That's 888-673-3700. You know, when you've been in the business as long as I have, you know, studying fringe analytics and alien stories and things like that, you realize that, yeah, there are many alien stories that have been debunked or otherwise ridiculed, and there's also a bit of hysteria that can create monsters that aren't really there sometimes. I know this. But it's not an excuse to stop investigating, nor is it an excuse to just put down everything and say, oh, it's all nonsense, because it's needful to remind people that listen to my program that I have this uncanny addiction to connecting fuzzy dots, and I do realize that beliefs are subjective. And I do realize that maybe I'm blowing it wide open by saying this seems to be weird about all of the expediency involved with identifying and somehow bottling the knowledge of alien connections, communications, maybe technosignatures and biosignatures that we continue to hear about. And I know that my conclusions are not the only ones. I don't claim to have all the answers. That would be stupid. I feel, though, that, you know, most of the time when we cover things, we accidentally run into having a lot of discoveries that happen, or we tend to talk about topics long before the others can jump on them. The rest is part of the complexity of where things lie and the synchronicities of how things happen. Not everything can be accurately predicted or reported. It only can be observed and considered. And so my show tonight is basically an observation, and I throw in a lot of hypothetical, coincidental, and circumstantial evidence. But I always talk about the reoccurring pattern. 2019 has been basically living up to its reoccurring pattern. I mean, 2018, as I said, was the time where we stepped up to the edge. And now, you know, we have the choice of either jumping off the edge or we can work our way back. And when we see a reoccurring pattern, a reoccurring theme, we avoid it or we try to change the direction of it. And I've been hearing a lot from listeners, and I've been reading a lot lately from people who I've interviewed in the past, that there has to be a time where we admit that we have an intrusion going on, some sort of a we call it an alien intrusion, not because of the fact that we like it, it's because we don't want it. And that alien intrusion is not just the idea of some extraterrestrial intrusion, but we have a lot of problems with aliens that cross our border. So there's always this fear of the other crossing into our territory, and we become all tribal and angry about it. But not only do we find ourselves fighting over the alien intrusion from the border, we find ourselves fighting over and wondering about alien intrusion from within, some sort of enemy or invisible enemy from within that, like I said, it reminds me of perhaps the invasion of the body snatchers, or they live. I mean, we most definitely have to wonder what is happening with our leaders. Somebody had brought up Pelosi and Schumer and, of course, President Trump. I mean, look, this is what is happening to the people of the world. You see what's going on in Europe. You see what's going on with France. And I brought this up a while ago when I was talking about the possibilities of extinction level events and the possibilities of us not, you know, allowing ourselves to repopulate or having our population. Now, you know, David Icke was at the forefront of pushing the agenda of an alien reptilian takeover of the planet. And many people either jokingly referred to it or they thoroughly believed that the reptiles or the reptilian entities or whatever they may be have taken over, and that we have a group of draconian psychopaths running the world right now. And there seems to have been this major coup, and no one can really go back and track the infiltration. But since the 1940s, we have continually seen this breakdown of Western society and the utter ruthless nature of terrorism in the East, and could all of this happen because of something that happened in Roswell? You know, it's the first time we ever heard of this infiltration, right? But we don't know if anything jumped from the bodies in the middle of the desert into the bodies of those who are trying to collect and get the information. I mean, look, We have seen, more so than not, crisis after crisis after crisis, and they are pretext. Everything is pretext to some extinction-level event that will either be fabricated, a false flag, or pursued in order to get rid of people on the planet. We talked about the extinction. We talked about depopulation. That is the goal of the globalists. The depopulation is there for resources. Resources for whom? For the leadership or for those that are ready to take the positions and replace us? And when you look at that, that extinction level theme, you look at that extinction level idea, all of that which is popular now, and we see the cycle of catastrophism at this time, and we're wondering, do we really have a future? Do we really have something to look forward to? Well, let's stop for a minute and ponder this. Have we ever experienced an underlying or perhaps clandestine alien invasion? No. Many of us don't even know if we have. We won't know either, because that's how clever it might be. I mean, look, we can't actually pinpoint the evidence, but I brought up a lot of circumstantial scenarios that point to the possibility that we're seeing a clandestine alien invasion, or at least some sort of tinkering. Have we witnessed firsthand any alien behavioral patterns that we can identify without question? I don't know. If you think that what we're seeing with pedophile or pedophilia, what we're seeing with child trafficking and sex trafficking, what we're seeing with the new abortion laws in New York, if you see that as alien behavior, I do. I witnessed that as firsthand alien behavior. It's not human behavior by any stretch of the imagination. A real human being wouldn't do that. A monster. Monsters do that. Alien monsters do that. I mean, are we capable of identifying with full confidence something that would be alien to this world or to our ideals? Are they mind-controlled individuals? Are they possessed? What are we collectively able to be psychiatrists or psychologists capable of seeing the warning signs that someone in a place that could be a place of power or someone who's looking after our kids that are more or less so power-hungry, they're willing to do anything, including murder a child or sexualize a child, in order to gain power? We have companies now that take the blood of young people and inject it into the powerful so they can feel young again. I mean, what do we call that? Is that morally correct or is that immoral? Can we recognize sociopaths, psychopaths, borderline behaviors, and dissociative disorders in people, let alone, can we see it in our leadership? And that may include the president. And I know a lot of people say, oh, Clyde, blah, blah. No. We have to take that in consideration, too. I'm not saying that Trump is crazy, but I'm saying we have to take that into consideration sometime as well. Especially when we have the divide and the fight. Pelosi and Schumer, oh, my God. Trump, oh, my God. Come on. Something is wrong. Many of us cannot and probably would not care to point out these problems. But they're surfacing. They're surfacing in our leadership. And people are afraid to talk about it for fear of reprisal. I mean, who would be the first person to claim that many of our leaders, or what we call as leaders, would have been compromised with some sort of a infiltration of some kind, a mental invasion? Remember, we talked about the mental Manhattan Project. We talked about the mind control situation. We talked about erratic behaviors. We've talked about programmers behind the scenes that may be responsible for the erratic behaviors we're seeing in people. We've talked about algorithms. We've talked about the brainwashing and the seeds of doubt and the seeds of adversarial commentary. But I don't know if it sinks in. We have pointed out this for some time now. You know, in the movie Aliens, you want to go science fiction for a moment. In the movie Aliens, the crew of the spaceship falls under attack, and the crew believes that in order to survive, they need to take out the monsters one by one. And the aliens seem to increase in their numbers and attack with more intensity. And one of the crew members realizes that the only way to destroy the alien, the only way to remove the alien hive, is to remove the queen. Remove the source of all of the problems. Remove the sources creating all the problems. And once the queen or the force behind the armies of aliens is removed, then we can start seeing victory. I know this is a metaphor. It's a metaphor that is not lost on many people who are awake. We need to find the source of corruption. We need to find the alien source that becomes the puppet master for whomever they want to push a clandestine negative alien threat that's somehow incarnated into many human avatars and decided to carry out their agendas that include the weeding out of humankind for their various purposes and needs. Now, has the point been made, and do you see what is happening? I hope you do. I hope you want to talk about it tonight, because it's certainly been on my mind. 888-673-3700. It's 888-673-3700. I'm Clyde Lewis. 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

0: now to Tom in Texas. Hi, Tom. You're on Ground Zero.
1: How you doing, Clyde?
0: I'm doing well.
1: Okay. I've been listening tonight, and I'm a first-time caller. I enjoy your show thoroughly.
0: Thank you.
1: But I have some theory that just connecting dots. You're hitting the nail right on the head on the fact of you were making a point about drilling in your ears.
0: Mm-hmm.
1: Well, I'm ex-military. I got out of the military in the 70s. Been in technology for like 40 years.
0: Yes.
1: Communications.
0: Uh-huh.
1: And when I was in it, and I'm out of it now, you could hold a component in your hand. And any type of transistor, resistors, whatever the case may be, you could hold them in your finger. And in an instant, it became micro, where there's millions in that same place. This technology was brought to us from wherever you want, if it's from another planet or whatever the case may be, but we didn't have this technology. So I'll just move on from that.
0: Well, it's terrifying to know, Tom, that this type of technology is put in the private sector, so there's no way that we can find a way, there's no way to trace it back to perhaps extraterrestrial reverse technology. We know the technology's there. We know the technology's been given to us. But at what price? Did we steal it from them? Or did they give it to us willingly? And did we make an exchange for it? That's the question. And if it is, and if we are having this much advancement in this quick of a fashion, then everything is speeding up and ramping up for the great reveal. And the great reveal, I believe, is going to be the techno signatures and the bio signatures that they've been running off the mouth about in science circles these days, without the snicker factor regarding extraterrestrials and alien life forms.
1: That is correct, but the scenario you're looking at is like when you were saying that Hawkins is saying, we'll get into this, but the situation you're looking at is that the technology that we got is already proven by there's been many books written on the crashes that have taken place, and they have retrieved this, and reverse engineers have been given to all the high tech companies, all of this was shared within right. High tech companies. So this is a proven fact.
0: Sure.
1: So there it is. They just took it. They went with it, and now we have a situation where this technology could not have gone to micro, to the point where you can have millions of components in a piece that is, that it, the cell phone technology we're using now is what they were using on the Star Trek Enterprise.
0: Would you agree with me that the advancements in technology, as exponential as they are, is it going to sacrifice our humanity?
1: With AI, I believe it is. That's our demise. Is when we start getting to the point where we start creating a technology that is going to run itself.
0: Yeah.
1: Then that's the fear factor. It's not just the fact of what we're using right now with technology. This is going to help everybody on the planet. It'll be good for all of us. But I'm in a situation where I believe that I was telling when it was in intro that you were saying that there's a beam coming from outer space. I believe it's from inner. I believe there's a transmission coming from inner space. Their inner planet. They're drilling, and they're not concerned with surface on this planet. They're not concerned with the fact of being on this planet. They're in it, and I believe they're they're ore dwelling creatures. I believe they could be eating or they need it for their technology.
0: Interesting.
1: I tell my kids this, which are all grown.
0: Well,
1: you think that what book did I read?
0: Once again, my wife and I were having a conversation about this before the show tonight, because we were talking about, once again, the whole copper factor that she was bringing up with regard to the magnetic field. And I brought up nickel, and she goes, no, it's copper. Somebody's eating the ore, she says. Someone's taking it. It's changing the ballast of the planet. And so, I mean, she didn't say aliens were doing it. She says that we're doing it to ourselves with poor resource management. I would say, you know, there are a number of factors at play here. We just got to figure out who the masters are, who the puppet masters are making people, or at least convincing people that this is what they should do.
1: Yeah, that's a good factor. But you're also making comparabilities. You made comments about the planet being compared to Mars.
0: Mm.
1: And that really just really gave me the creeps, because I believe that they already have eaten Mars to the maximum. I think they destroyed that planet.
0: Well, that's what happened to Mars, right? They utilized whatever they could to destroy its resources. Now there's nothing left. By the way, I just want to read you a headline from the Drudge Report right now. Chicago's deepest freeze, coldest in a lifetime. Heat off in building. Midwest feels like minus 75. The mean temperature on Mars right now is minus 82.
1: Yes, that's pretty, that is a situation that is like, it's getting to the point where I'm getting nervous about what's happening.
0: Yeah, it's something is changing the planet to make it more like Mars. Isn't it interesting that we were talking about the terraforming of the planet? We're talking about geoengineering. Isn't it interesting how it's all coming together? It's coming together in some weird way. It's like an attack, right? Some alien attack that we have no control over. Well, we do have a control over it, but we're listening too much to the political morons and idiots about climate disruption and not enough about what our heart is telling us. 888-673-3700. We'll be back.
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3: If by some miracle, a prophet could describe the future exactly as it was going to take place, his predictions would sound so absurd, so far-fetched, that everybody would laugh him to scorn.
4: I can see what I'm thinking. Like me with the anthill in my backyard. I spent days watching the ants, trying to figure out which ones were good and which ones were bad. But they all just looked like ants. So I started smiting all of them. Those ants could have been praying to me all day. I wouldn't have heard them. There's nothing they could do about it. There's nothing we can do about anything either. So why worry about it?
5: Your choice is simple.
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7: It rattled the windows, shook the walls, and it jolted the doors. But it didn't leave a trail.
8: A desk back at the station. Emergency officials in Lower Bucks County have also received numerous calls about a large boom and the ground shaking, just like some folks were describing out here.
9: Based on what we know now, physicists are just now realizing how close we came to getting clobbered by waves of solar energy, a mass ejection of pounds of the sun.
10: It is not enough to merely have an American presence in space. We must have American dominance.
11: They have been the driving force of United Nations around the world to form the most powerful weapon against another attack. The Earth Space Defense.
12: Don't yet know what is causing the eyewitness reports tell people exhibiting psychotic behavior. Our sources are telling us this.

0: that's another thing, too. Figure out the Space Force, you know. Trump sees a Muamua. What does he say? Space Force. We need a Space Force. Now, why is that? Okay. Why is that? Let's think about that for a moment. It's a scout. They call it a scout that's supposed to report back. It's kind of like our rendezvous with Rama. Did you hear they're going to retrofit, or they're going to try and retrofit asteroids, turn them into a spaceship? They're calling it Project Rama. I was going to talk about that later on. Maybe sometime, if I can put a show around it, I will. But in the meantime, that's just something I'd throw out there just for, you know, a few laughs, that they certainly are laughing at us. They certainly are showing us that, you know, they certainly can, you know, take things that we'd normally, you know, acquaint with aliens and with alien stories, and they're making them wide open. They're not even hiding it anymore. It just, it blows me away. Let's go to Igor in Maine. You're on Ground Zero.
1: Hey, Clive. Great show tonight. I really enjoy it.
0: Thank you.
1: When you said that all the information about the polar reversal has been declassified, actually it hasn't till very, very recently.
0: No, we've always been in a pole shift. It's been going on for years.
1: That means, oh, absolutely.
0: It's not been top secret.
1: Exactly.
0: It's not top secret at all, no.
1: No, it's not, but there is one document that has just been released, and it's called, it's a book. It's the only release, 56 pages out of about 180 original pages, and it's been heavily redacted, but it's just been released, I believe, less than 2 months ago. It's called The Adam and Eve Story, The Reoccurring Apocalypse on Earth.
0: Okay.
1: And basically I find out about it on a Suspicious Observers channel on YouTube, and Ben Davidson actually has been on recently on Glenn Beck's show talking about it and talking the magnetic reversal. So if
0: we've been talking about it for many years, and we bring people on to talk about it, the reversals, for a long time. It's nothing new. Glenn Beck talking about it and bringing someone on to talk about it, nothing new. So, I mean, you know, if you're listening to this program, you pretty much had it figured out 3 years ago.
1: Yeah, pretty much, but nobody really knows what's going to happen.
0: We have talked about it. And the pole shift, the reason why no one knows when it is exactly going to happen is because pole shifts cannot be predicted. We are in the process of a pole shift. It is descending. We know it's descending, but we also know that something has had an effect on it, like a gamma burst or some other burst that has been creating some problems. We also had an informant by the name of Sam call the program and say that we've been tinkering with it by bringing ionized charged particles to use for weather weapons. So we've talked about that as well.
1: Yeah. Now, do you think that erratic human behavior is somehow linked to the poles shifting right now and magnetosphere fading? Do you think we are as most vertebrae magnetically sensitive, and instead of there's being some huge conspiracy, it might be just a collective case of psychosis? Or,
0: well, I don't know if there's a huge conspiracy. I don't know what you mean by huge conspiracy. But what you can point out is that there is, I mean, like I say, there is no cover-up with a magnetic field. And anyone who tells you that is out to lunch. There has been no cover-up, no declassification. It's always been the idea that we've had this happening. It's been happening for many years. It's just that it's happening it's happening quicker than it was. But that's why I'm saying that tomorrow they're going to have to plan to actually reconfigure GPS and a number of other things, because it is so far off. They weren't going to make any changes to it until 2022, 2021. Now here we are tomorrow. They're going to be making changes. So it hasn't been a secret. There hasn't been anything classified. What is going on is wide open. They don't even cover it up anymore or laugh out loud at people who even talk about it anymore, because it's a reality. And so if anybody's telling you that it's classified, they're just drumming up a lot of commotion over nothing. I mean, it's serious business that we're having an electromagnetic change, and it could affect people mentally. But once again, as I said many times on this program, there are no records. This is what's really scary. There are no records of any civilization that survived, or at least that we've seen anything made or at least depicted of a magnetic shift, when we know a magnetic shift has happened, which would indicate that A, it affected people mentally so badly that they didn't do any art or they didn't do anything like that, or B, they all died off. So we're actually risking a chance of all turning into crazy people.
1: It might have been a very small number of people. I heard it might have been as low as 30 breeding individuals. We could all be traced to 30 separate individuals.
0: Oh, yeah.
1: It's such a narrow bottleneck in our species at the time.
0: Mm-hmm.
1: And, in this book, what they say is the crust might separate from the mantle at low viscosity zone about 18 miles down.
0: That's Charles Hapgood's theory, yes.
1: Yeah, and also Wilikowski's, and we will have Greenland and Antarctica at the equator, while South America and Indian Ocean will become the new poles.
0: Interesting.
1: Which would cause severe winds, first of all, and then obviously massive tsunamis at the coast.
0: Well, yeah, I mean, we'll be seeing some changes, most definitely. And I would say, yes, it will affect us mentally as well. I think it's affecting us mentally now, actually. Whatever's being tinkered with up there, whether it be the electrojet or whether it be the magnetic field itself, we're seeing ionized particles that are getting through that certainly are playing hob with our brainwaves and how we react to things. That's why we have a lot of people right now that are showing really bad behavioral problems, and it's because they're being affected by the electromagnetic currents that are passing through us. I mean, like I said, we can't gauge all of the electromagnetic currents and things we're being exposed to with Wi-Fi and soon 5G and the phones and everything else. But on top of that comes the electrojet. On top of that comes the leakage of ionized particles. On top of that comes, some of the most bizarre weather we'll see, geomagnetic storms. We're seeing this happening. And, yeah, there are other what we call ionospheric heaters that exist other than HAARP. People always say, well, HAARP this and HAARP that. Well, why don't we talk about what China has? They have something very, very interesting. They have Mirage. We have Mirage 2, which is basically a portable HAARP. We don't need the big array there in Alaska. We have one that we can just put in a pickup truck and fire off if we want to, and then move to the other areas. They're doing this type of testing in the Olympic Peninsula in Washington State. So, yeah, a lot of crazy stuff are happening right now.
1: Did you see that big floating platform with a huge dome on it that they tow around? And people say that thing is also a weather weapon.
0: Yeah, I've seen it. You're right on with that. Yeah. It's about the weather controls. It's about atmospheric controls. It's about geoengineering. It's about tinkering with the planet. And once again, what are they preparing the planet for? Today, when I heard the headline that the temperature wind chills are about minus 76 in some areas, and I heard that there are places on Mars that are warmer than here on Earth. That should tell you about what they're doing to the planet, if that's any indication. And I know that sounds very simple. It's very, very creepy to be talking about the weather on Mars as opposed to the weather here on planet Earth right now.
1: Do you think them spraying so much might have caused this vortex separation this time? Or do you think...
0: I don't know. It contributes to it. I don't know. I don't know what they're doing. I know that back when they shut down Sunspot, as I said before, we reported that when Sunspot New Mexico was shut down, they were tinkering with weather war. We had 6 hurricanes on the planet going all at once, and one huge one going to the United States, and an even bigger one going to China. So that should tell you something about the weather war right now.
1: Wow. Yeah.
0: So, anyway.
1: Absolutely.
0: So really good call. Really good call. Thank you for calling the program tonight. Thank you so much.
1: Thank you.
0: You better take care. 888-673-3700. That's 888-673-3700, man. I'll tell you. If you're not concerned about what you're hearing in the headlines about the planet right now, if you're not concerned about some of the, how some of these things are affecting the body, the mind, the soul of people, the division, the anger, and what, if you don't think there's some sort of an alien threat or something else going on that is just, I mean, like I said, somebody had asked the question back when we were talking about geoengineering, what are they preparing the planet for? What are they doing? Are they turning it into another alien planet? And when I heard the words about Mars today and the temperatures and the chill factors in these areas with the vortex, I shook my head and I said, boy, there's your answer right there. That's your answer. We're going to be Mars. Wow. How history repeats itself. It's so amazing. 888-673-3700. That's 888-673-3700. We'll be back.
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0: Yeah.
4: Of course, I, you know, Mark Lee. Anyway, look, my comment was, I think the whole interest in our little tiny rock that we live on, mm-hmm. that's spiraling through the galaxy, mm-hmm. for some reason, everybody wants to know how the soul that we have in our body, how they can get a hold of it. You know, everybody else out in the universe, they can't figure out what's going on down here. And they keep going down, plucking out cows and cutting them open and then, you know, abducting human beings and, you know, doing experiments on them, on us, on them. I think there's a lot of, I don't know why, there's a theory, I don't know who talked about it, you know, a long time ago, somewhere, point in time. But there's always been this interest in this planet for some reason. And, you know, they're not, you know, the powers that be are not going to tell us why.
0: Mm-hmm.
4: And they're not going to divulge anything, not yet. You know, that's my opinion about it.
0: Well, no, they're not going to divulge anything, but it's like this drip. What we call drip disclosure, or
4: right.
0: But I don't believe in drip disclosure. I believe confirmation is what wins, and we already have confirmation of what we already know. We certainly know that something is out there. We certainly know that things are changing. We certainly know that it's not always for the good. Now we can ascribe to the demon philosophy, say this is the perfect possession, as was brought up tonight. We can describe this as an alien infiltration, which many of the founding fathers of churches have said that this would happen, that it would be both an infiltration and an incarnation, meaning that these beings would find a way as there'd be several different types of beings. One would include light beings or beings similar to spiritual beings. But then this would lend us again into the philosophy of are some alien or extraterrestrial beings of light similar to what we'd call spiritual beings. And if that's the case, then yes, we do have a demon infestation because demons are spiritual. Anything else is biological, right?
4: Right, I guess. I mean, as far as we know, from what we know, living in this reality that we live in, I mean, how do we know what else is out there? I mean, you know, we're confined into our own little reality in this, you know, you can touch this, you can make wood, you know, you can take molecules and break them down and make light and whatnot. But I mean, man, I just, I don't know, sometimes I think I'm like, you know, I think the term is a star child.
5: Well, what was it that, I think it was, oh my God, I think it was Sagan that said, we're all made of star stuff. That's why we yearn for heaven. That's why when we pray, we raise our faces to the skies looking for God, because we are all star stuff. We come from civilizations that lived among the stars, and we all are that. And maybe even when you think about Mars, you know, the fall of mankind would have been a literal fall, as we know that Adam, the word Adam means man of red clay. And where was the red clay formed? It was formed perhaps on the Martian soil, and he came to Earth as one of the first astronauts, coming to a paradise that was provided for him by the creators. It's just an amazing way to open your mind and understand that there seems to be always this play going on between what we would call humankind and creators that are extraterrestrial or at least interdimensional. And this is something that has always been a part of our history.
4: The greatest story ever told, and the ending is not written yet.
5: Nope. And there won't be an ending because it all continues. Like they say, Genesis is not the beginning of the Bible. It's just, once again, a retelling of what happened many times before.
4: Right.
5: I mean, the planet existed according to Genesis. It was just without form and void and darkness, you know, and the whole thing. It was already there. It's just that God came down and reorganized it.
4: Right, until it was seeded by some alien probe that polluted the planet to give us.
5: We could be some result of some primordial ooze experiment that went bad. And it's always funny that you need to understand that every civilization is a remix of the other. So we're a remix of a civilization. The robots create will be a remix of a civilization. And it'll continue forever. So there you go.
4: Sir.
5: Thank you,
4: great
5: buddy.
4: Joe Clyde. Love you, man.
5: Love you too, Billy. Thank you for calling. 888-673-3700. That's 888-673-3700. Join us in the next hour. We have a few lines open. You can call in tonight. We'll discuss all the alien things and all the other things too. 888-673-3700. That's 888-673-3700. I'm Clyde Lewis. 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Don't go away.
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6: I have a request tonight. Arm the studio. When you hear this,
7: that is the introduction.

Mike Lewis, and this is Ground Zero. It would be disingenuous for me not to actually say to you that with everything that's going on, everything out of the ordinary and peculiar that seems to be in the realms of the fringe, I can say this. There can be a natural component to all of this. And I've often said that geoengineering can play a part. But let's think for a moment about what can be happening beyond our comprehension. There seems to be this this attitude that that we have global warming going on. That, you know, and once again, it's a little cynical to say, well, look at the global warming happening. It's wintertime. Yeah, I know, Ken. And the reason why I'm not doing a full-on show about this whole situation, and I may still, I don't know, about this situation going on in the Midwest and the weather and the Northeast, is because people are telling me it's normal. Well, I don't see wind chills at 75 degrees below zero being normal. I mean, sure, it could be like 10, maybe 20, but with the wind and the chill and everything else, I mean, yeah, are you going to stand outside and tell me it's normal? No, it's not normal. And it's alarming people. They're talking about it. People are dying. But, you know, you can believe the politics of it all. Say it's climate disruption. We have to give up our resources so that they can somehow change this. Like they have a big weather machine that can change it. They probably do. I mean, where did they get it? Aliens. No, I'm just kidding. I don't know. They've got a machine, though, obviously. Because if they're going to be making promises, then by damn, they better keep those promises. Because you know how we feel when promises aren't being kept. Hey, President Trump? Right. Okay. I'm not dogging on Trump, but I'm just saying this is the way people are. They just they're fickle. If it doesn't happen the way they want it to, he's caving in. Ann Coulter says he's caving in and all this and then that. But there's more things in heaven and earth that could be explained with just the simple explanation, and I know this, and every day we take most disasters we see in stride, most weather anomalies. I like the tornado that happened in Cuba. Yeah, big tornado in Cuba. It doesn't happen all the time in Cuba, but there was. We had, you know, big tornadoes here, too. They're just happening everywhere. Strange weather and strange disasters and strange earthquakes in strange places. The volcano's erupting. I was hearing that looks like Mount St. Helens is growing again. I hate to think we have another 1980s Mount St. Helens deal on our hands. I remember one time, though, there was a minor eruption. And I was at a friend's house. They had a nice little patio. We drank a toast to the end of the world. We looked at the volcano erupting with the smoke going everywhere. Just a little bit of puff coming out of Mount St. Helens. We realized that, you know, we could be buried in ash. We could be like Vesuvius and Pompeii and, you know. It just, you know, every day our existence is just hanging by a thread. And there are things that can trigger disturbances everywhere. In the human mind, in the magnetic field, there are solar storms, celestial bombardment of comets and meteors. And, you know, it still boggles the mind that when we had the lunar eclipse, that people were observing and saw some big flash on the moon, realizing, hey, wait a minute, a big rock just hit the moon. You'd think that'd be big news. But no. No. Not a big news story. Big news story for me. Probably a big news story for everybody else that takes the time to report some really cool things going on in the world. But here we are with a celestial bombardment of comets and meteors and close shade. We just had another close shade tonight, I think, or today. I can't remember what I was reading it. That seems like every time I pick up my news feed, I see close shaves with big rocks. Still waiting for June, right? And there was supposed to be, now get all this, there was supposed to be, and I keep remembering this, there was supposed to be a close brush with a rock on February 1st of this year, and it was predicted in 2002. And they were saying that there was a chance that it could hit the planet. They didn't say it'd be a heavy area of civilization because, of course, most of the planet's water. So if anything, it would hit the water. And depending on how big, it probably would create a tsunami or something like that. It wouldn't necessarily create, you know, mass extinction. And every time we hear of something coming out of the sky, we think, mass extinction, but no, not really.
No, we'd have a lot of other things that would happen before mass extinction, especially unless it's something the size of Texas. I'd say, yeah, okay. But when you're looking at something like chaos theory, and when you're looking at the studies of behavior of dynamical systems, and you know, we look at the Earth as a complex dynamic system that's highly sensitive to initial conditions, and it's certainly, we see, you know, the things happen. We talk about the butterfly effect and others. But when you see the small differences in initial conditions and you see how it yields widely diverging outcomes for a lot of the chaotic systems and how they render long-term predictions impossible, you realize you're living in a fractal of a planet where it's hard to predict the weather. It's hard to determine what is happening, let alone telling us that they can change it if we just pay our carbon taxes. You see, this happens because we live in a pattern of deterministic chaos. And chaos is meant to disrupt. And the disruption is very compelling. And it's moving scientists in the directions to consider that they need to do something to the planet, like geoengineer the planet or something else. And the question is, why are they changing the planet? Why are they changing our habitat? And then, of course, there's the body of thought that the planet will have to be changed to accommodate the arrival of a new life form. That is, if the alien life forms are out there and they're telling us they're showing up. And this is why I worry about these cold temperatures. This is why I worry about how hot the planet gets in the summer and how cold it gets. The extremes are the new normal. I hear people go, oh, this is normal. Okay, then extremes are normal now. We now live on a planet as extreme as Mars. Maybe even as extreme as maybe Venus. I don't know. You take a look at all the other ones, the moons like Titan, and you say to yourself, boy, that looks like a great place to live. Maybe a place to visit, but not living. I mean, does this faze anyone, really? I mean, you know, I guess people are so caught up in their politics, they're not willing to hear that the planet certainly is evolving and changing. And we wonder who's helping the cause, right? There's a guy by the name of Silvano Colombano. He's a researcher at NASA's Ames Research Center in Mountain View, California. And he published a paper, actually argued in a paper that was published last month, that scientists in the search for extraterrestrial intelligence need to rethink some commonly held assumptions about extraterrestrial life. You know, certainly scientists should ascertain whether or not these extraterrestrials are friendly or whether or not they're even biological. I mean, you know, and they should try to determine whether or not they could draw plans against us and use advanced weapons that can do damage to our planet. Now, I know this doesn't sit well with those who believe in alien saviors, but the truth is that there's that old axiom of how they have never harmed us. Remember, they said, well, the aliens have never harmed us. They probably never will. Well, that's always used to soften the blow of hostile extraterrestrials. But the truth is that there have been many anomalous things happening

0: It could slow down the core. It could harm the magnetic field. This could change the ecology of the Earth. A message could slowly erode things as we know them. It's been suggested apocalyptic writings of biblical prophecy. We can't overlook the possibility that an alien weapon could come in the form of a computer virus that infects the networks on planet Earth, right? It's now been theorized that aliens could be advanced synthetic intelligence. I talked about this a few months ago. And if any message entering the network could be decrypted, it could lead to a Pandora's box taking over our computer systems. You've heard of the computers that were speaking their own language and they had to be unplugged. That could have been something akin to an alien invasion or an infiltration. Well, now, at the moment, a hostile invasion scenario may not be the military's topmost concern. However, there seems to be a keen interest in protecting space assets. That's why we have the Space Force. But who's paying attention to the possibility that aliens have already made a statement? Who would tell you the truth? Would the truth still be out there, right? Would it? I mean, the answer would be whether or not the truth can be felt by you, as these changes are certainly being felt, and there is no real logical explanation for these activities. Avi Loeb, who is the chair of Harvard's astronomy department, believes that the space object Oumuamua was fully operational. It was a fully operational probe sent intentionally to Earth by an alien civilization. And he's got other scientists on the same page with him saying that, yes, because Oumuamua's name means that it's an ancient scout. It was combing the universe and sending back a report to something, to someone, to some group. I mean, if it truly was a spaceship, as few scientists believe that so-called technology would be indistinguishable from magic, like Arthur Clarke said in his third law. And then, if it's technology that's indistinguishable from magic, then we see it as an advanced technological civilization that is a good approximation to God. Now, if the gods are angry with us, they can end this experiment at any time. And who knows? Maybe they've already attempted to do it. And we just don't feel it because we're in the middle of it right now. 888-673-3700. That's 888-673-3700. Call now if you want to be part of the conversation. We're opening a few lines for you tonight. 888-673-3700. I'm Clyde Lewis. 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
0: Let's go down to Alex in Massachusetts. Hi, Alex, from Ground Zero.
3: Hey, how's it going?
0: Doing well, man.
3: All right, good. So you'll have to forgive me. I got to readjust what I was going to say based on all the callers. I think the major thing I wanted to bring up was one of your callers a while ago said that, you know, they don't think extraterrestrials are from outer space. They think they're extra dimensional. And I think it's a really wrong way of looking at it to think that those two things are mutually exclusive.
0: Mm-hmm.
3: Like, I mean, because if you're talking about beings that are coming from hundreds of hundreds of thousands of light years away, they're probably using extra dimensional means of travel. So to say that, like, there's a difference between aliens who are, you know, coming, like, they could still be biological entities using extra dimensional travel.
0: Well, the thing that we need to also understand is that most of the time when we're discussing aliens or we're discussing, extraterrestrials, a lot of people tend to say, well, they're coming from millions and billions of light years away or thousands of light years away. And not necessarily. I would venture a guess that they could easily park a Vanguard, or they could park a fleet of extraterrestrial aircraft in the Jovian system between Saturn and Jupiter, not be detected. And that's why, you know, I would say that, you know, we always look at Titan and we look at Europa and Enceladus and all these other moons, and we say there could be life on those moons. And they're speaking with confidence now there's life on those moons. So, hey,

0: what about an outpost? I mean, it'd be no different than what having an imperial outpost on Hoth if we were to talk about Europa in such a way.
1: No, yeah, that's absolutely true. And I mean, the other thing I wanted to bring up, just when it comes to like the issue of, you know, aliens being here and maybe colluding with our governments, like, I don't doubt that at all, but my only issue with that is that it always seems to center around the idea that it's the United States government.
0: Oh, yeah.
1: And on some level, that makes perfect sense. I mean, we are a world superpower, but we're not the only superpower. And it just seems like, for example, like, there's very little in the way of an equivalent to the Roswell incident in the lore in another nation. And I feel like...
0: Well, there is, though. You need to expand your horizons a little more. There's the Bentwaters case in England. There are several other cases in Europe where they've had extraterrestrial contact. There was an incident that happened in India on the Chinese border that certainly got a lot of interesting investigations. So there are worldwide things happening. And yes, it is America-centric because we tend to think that, you know, we always hear that phrase, well, why are they landing on the White House lawn? Well, what if they didn't land on the White House lawn? What if they land in the Kremlin? And they talked to Vladimir Putin.
1: China.
0: I mean, like, would we discredit it?
1: If I was an alien and I was looking down, I'd probably be like, I might go to China.
0: What if they've landed in the Congo and they decided to, talk with, people who live in the Congo? I mean, yes, we're all thinking that America is where they're going to go because this is where it's at. But no, they've already had their moment with America. They've already had their moment at Roswell, and if anything was surviving in that crash, we killed them. So I mean, I don't know,
1: like, I'm very sympathetic to the ideas that, you know, they came down after World War II or whatever, but right. I feel like they would have contact with their other nations. Like,
0: well, I've always thought that when you look in the modern contemporary era, the aliens made deals with the Nazis long before they ever thought of making deals with us.
1: That's scary, but quite possibly true.
0: It was probably more advantageous for them because the aliens wanted control, and what better way to get control than go after a controlling philosophy like Nazism? Or if it was conjured or even brought forward or contacted. I mean, once again, waving at the aliens and saying, hey, here we are. And also with one hand going, Heil Hitler. And they're like going, interesting. Let's come down and talk to this guy. It's the same scenario that we saw in the movie Contact, where they're showing that image of the swastika. And everybody's like going, oh, so these aliens love Hitler. No, not really. They're just showing, they're showing the old TV broadcast. But who knows? You know, maybe they go after philosophies of divide and conquer. Maybe they are in cahoots with us. Maybe that's why it's happening.
1: No, I think that's, if we're genuinely dealing with a threat, we really need to consider the possibility that we are, not the only nation in which...
0: I agree. It's a world affair, yes. You're very right, it's a world affair, and that's why, we need to start thinking about that on a world level. But we're in the Americas, we're in the United States, so that's what we talk about in the United States more so than the world level. But yeah, this is a world situation, most definitely. 888-673-3700. 888-673-3700. Back with more Ground Zero. Don't go away.

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2: We were just wondering, have you heard anything about these lights that are flickering up here in the, what is it, the east, southeast area?
3: Is there any Air Force airplanes or helicopters flying around?

0: just the object assembled to a stationary orbit. Part of it is broken off into nearly three dozen other pieces. It's smaller than the whole sphere. Yet over 15 miles away from themselves.
1: Where are they at?
0: They should be entering our atmosphere within the next 25 minutes.
2: There are 200 billion stars in our Milky Way galaxy and billions of galaxies, so it would be bizarre if we're the only ones.
3: What's the matter with you kids? You never seen a spaceship before?
4: I suspect this will be one of the biggest, if not the biggest story of all time. I think that if you were a resident of Earth in the 30th century and you look back on the 21st century, you know, you wouldn't remember anything about the wars or the technology or the political infighting or any of that stuff. What you would remember was that's when they finally found it. There were others out there.
5: I'm quite Lewis. You are listening to Ground Zero. The number to call tonight, 888-673-3700. That's 888-673-3700. Let's go to Carol in Arizona. Hi, Carol. You're on Ground Zero.
6: Hi, Clyde. About a week and a half before the blood moon,
5: yeah,
6: I had a dream. And there was an alien craft, and it was circling around where I was in my house. And they had a thing that looked like a large tuning fork. It was white, shining white, and then it had shining red, and then there was an electrical beam that went between the two prongs of it, and they were pointing it at me and trying to get me with the thing. Mm-hmm. And I ran and I hid, and I was in a little chapel or a church or something, and the service was going on. I was sitting in the back, and I'm trying to blend in, and I looked at the doors. There were swinging doors, and they had some glass in them, and there was three space people. They had like oblong oval. They weren't large. There was a couple different sizes, you know. Anyway, so they saw me see them. They burst through the doors. They pointed the thing at me. The whatever it was hit me, and all of a sudden I was above my body, and my skull was exposed, and my brain was purple, violet, and it had these electrical white, like when your brain fires, but it was like going across the top of my brain.
5: So you're talking about synapses firings in the brain?
6: It looked like that, but I saw it into my skull, and it was my brain, and it was doing this thing, and they changed me. And I woke up, and I was one of the most terrified that I had ever been. It shook me up. It stayed with me for days.
5: Right.
6: And I still feel like I'm changed. And it was just the
5: changed,
6: weirdest
5: changed
6: experience.
5: In what way, though? What would you...
6: Changed that I can still feel it at the top of my brain. And in a way, I'm... I don't want to say I'm more alert or more cognizant. But I feel like I'm hanging on the edge and looking around and, you know, waiting to jump off the cliff. I'm not...
5: The big question is, how do you know that was a dream and you weren't really abducted? That sounds like an abduction.
6: I know. See, and it was so upsetting to me, and it just shook me to the very core of my being that it was just one of the scariest things that ever happened to me in my life. And I'm, you know, pretty tough kid because right. I've had to go through a lot, but
5: it was very vivid, you're telling me, right? Very vivid.
6: Totally.
5: Did you feel everything? Did you feel it?
6: Yes.
5: And you were terrified?
6: Yes.
5: Wow.
6: And when you were, you know, you had all the callers on the night of the blood moon, and they were talking about terrified dreams that, you know, scared them. That just, that I was going, oh, I should call because this is so scary. But I, you know, and I didn't. And then when that poor lady from Wall Street who had the, you know, targeted things and the, I was scared. Yeah, I was going, oh, well, you know, but no, it just seemed apropos to share this with you tonight. Because something's going on, and if it's not Nibiru, or if it's not, there's a solar minimum, and what is the vortex doing? Like, it's got all this extra, you know, energy that it's making these dips and then sending this, you know, ridiculously cold air.
5: If you want to see something scary, look at the maps that are showing the cold dip. It looks terrifying. It looks...
6: Yes,
5: I mean,
6: yes,
5: I was watching, I was looking at the maps tonight, and it shows the...
1: the blue coming down, and it just dips down. I can just see the millibars in my mind going down, and the low pressure system just pulling that cold air just right down into the bones of everybody in that area. 85% right now of the country is in deep freeze.
6: It's beyond, yeah. Totally beyond.
1: Yeah, it's amazing.
6: So, okay, well, just fascinating show. Thank you.
1: Well, thank you.
6: Rick Hoagland has said for a while that beyond the weather manipulation and hurricanes used to travel in a line and go smooth, and now they go, and you see them going, and then Scott Stevens said that if you look up at the sky, if a cloud is puffy and round, that's natural things, but if it has a break and a straight line, there are no straight lines in nature, and that's some of the, interfered with, atmosphere to where it looks like I've seen triangular clouds.
1: Yep.
6: Square clouds. I've seen these sharp breaks.
1: I saw a square cloud one day with my wife. We both shook our heads and go, what are they doing to the environment? What are they doing? It's definitely geoengineering, and who knows why they're doing it. Once again, we ask ourselves, are they trying to make us into Mars? That's a crazy question, but that's something that needs to be answered. Carol, thank you for the call. Let's go to Robert in Oregon. Hi, Robert. You're on Ground Zero.
7: Hi, Clyde Lewis.
1: Hey, what's up?
7: Long time listener, first time calling.
1: Okay.
7: And if you like, I can tell you a dream that I had that was pretty abrupt.
1: Sure.
7: These planets, the planets will hit the Earth, and that's when all the confusion and when it's going to start this thing of revelations, and Satan will be behind this entire act. And at that point, he'll interject in the human form and bring the world around into a one order.
1: So what planets do you think are going to hit us? What planets?
7: Well, the ones that are just missing presently, I think he has control over a lot of those things, and he's formulating a plan now. He's running out of time. And he's only has a third of the angels, so he's got to do something drastically quick here.
1: Mm-hmm. So, what do you think his master plan is for the rest of the country, for the rest of the world?
7: His master plan is to become the world leader.
1: How can he be a world leader in ruin, though? Isn't there going to be like a lot of ruin and a lot of destruction and not many resources? I mean, is he satisfied with being a leader of the wastelands?
7: Well, if I was on his side, I would know. I can just tell you guys, if you would like some clues, you could read Daniel chapter 7 through 9, and there's a lot of interesting points there that will correlate with the revelations. And of course, John, at the end of the Bible, the last chapter, that whole book is a very, very good book. And note this, all predictions from the Bible have come true. Everything that's been predicted in that Bible has come true, except for the last one.
1: What's that?
7: Revelations. Revelations, baby. When the world is in a drastic condition, that's when there'll be an Antichrist who shall rise as a human hero, in my eyes.
1: Yeah, he will. He will be a human hero. He will be the one to tally the dead and to basically give his blessing for further conquest. And, of course, the world order is being built as we speak, and this will be a fulfillment for a lot of Christian believers and Jewish believers and Muslim believers, that this is the rise of the Dajjal or the Antichrist or some leader that is considered corrupt.
7: Isn't it so cool that we're able to see this happening right now?
1: It's bittersweet. I don't know if it's cool. I think it's it can be defeating. It can be counterintuitive. It can be a part of some grand social engineering project that they're doing. It could be a psychological operation. It could be a number of things. And it could be a fulfillment of prophecy. I mean, it plays on your, what we'd say, programmed belief systems to the core. It plays on your cellular remembrance of the end of the world. It plays on a number of things. And I look at it as both good and bad. I look at it as good from the standpoint of, if you want to be that guy who says, we know how it ends and it ends happily, then great. If you are the person that says, I don't want to have to go through all that hell to get to the good, then it's not going to be good for anybody. And I certainly don't believe in prophecy as being a catalyst for a loss of hope. And I think sometimes people have given up because they know what the future holds if they hold fast to these revelations that were given to them in the Bible. And that's something that's very worrisome for me.
7: Right on. That is so true.
1: Well, Robert, I thank you for calling in tonight. Give me your thoughts. I really appreciate it.
7: My pleasure.
1: You bet. Take care. 888-673-3700. That's 888-673-3700. I'm Clyde Lewis. 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
1: Yes, you are, and Bob's on the phone with us from Massachusetts. Bob, you're on Ground Zero.
9: Clyde.
1: Yes.
9: Good show, as usual.
1: Thank you. Appreciate it.
9: Boy, I wish we had more time to talk about this stuff. So, you were talking earlier about experiences, and some people talk about dreams and stuff. I had an experience. I've called you a few times before. Talked about ghost hunting, and usually we talk about quantum physics and stuff.
1: Mm-hmm.
9: But I never really told you this. I had an experience about 3.5 years ago with the Akashic Record.
1: Yeah.
9: And a lot of stuff. I mean, I learned a lot of stuff over the course of like 23 days. Okay. It was kind of crazy. But, you know, a lot of it I wrote down, but I saw a lot of things, and I saw a lot of history and the history of the gods. The gods are coming back. And there has been a lot of wars over hundreds of thousands years fought by the gods for this planet.
1: Sure.
9: And they are going to come back. And, you know, you were saying earlier, are they going to land in the U.S.? Are they going to land in China? They're going to land everywhere, because it's not just one god returning. It's a lot of different gods that have been here for tens of thousands of years. And the reason they're not here right now so that we can see them is because they fought wars over this planet, not necessarily for the future of us. Some of them are concerned about us, but a lot of them are more concerned about the planet.
1: In what way are they concerned?
9: To really get into that, we got to talk about, me and you talked a couple of weeks ago about, I can't remember what we were talking about. I think it was like Nazis on the moon or something.
1: Okay.
9: But we mentioned,
1: so the Cavalier, we and, talking about Nazis on the moon.
9: Yeah, just something different. But, you know, we were talking about, I think I mentioned pantheism, and I meant panpsychism.
1: Right, panpsychism, huh? And, the study of everything has a consciousness, of course.
9: Everything has a consciousness. Everything does.
1: Sure.
9: And if you look at quantum nature, one way to explain that is, what is an atom made of? It's made of particulate matter, a nucleus, and electrons, and then there's a whole lot of space in an atom. What's in that space? That space is an electrical force that contains thought.
1: Mm-hmm.
9: So everything, every atom has thought. Everything has thought within it. It's just that not everything has the material makeup or the genetics to be able to be aware of its surroundings and express them.
1: And since we do not know the position of an atom at any given time, that leads us to Heisenberg's uncertainty principle, meaning that just because we can't see it doesn't mean it doesn't have action, nor thought, nor purpose.
9: That's right. And that thought is constantly flowing, too.
1: Sure.
9: We emanate thought from us.
1: Mm-hmm.
9: And it's a flow of energy that we have not found yet. We cannot detect it yet, but it is there, and it flows through all of us. It's kind of like the Force in Star Wars.
1: Yeah, but kind of. Yeah, you're right. That's a good analogy.
9: The thing is, if you really think about it now, uh-huh. if everything has thought in it, what's the biggest thing directly involved in our lives every day that would have so many atoms, so much mass, that it has all that thought in it? And that's our planet.
1: So the planet itself is an organism with space for thought and space for increase and movement.
9: A lot of space for thought, and the way it enables that thought is by the life that it grows on it.
1: Interesting.
9: See, the thing is, the gods are going to come back, and they want to know if we have learned to live with our planet. Are we communicating with our planet? Because they want our planet to attain consciousness.
1: Well, we want things. Okay, wait a minute. I would say the planet has consciousness, but I think it wants the planet, along with its consciousness, to spread that consciousness to its inhabitants. Otherwise, we're just parasites. We're gonna get wagged off like a dog wags off fleas.
9: That's it. So the gods are going to come back, and are we working with our planet? Some of them, like I said, are concerned about us.
1: Yeah.
9: So the first round might come and say, I am your god.
1: Right.
9: Come to the light. And we walk into their ship, and a lot of them, we even go live on another planet.
1: Right.
9: The next wave is going to be the ones that come and say, I am your god. Come into the light. And you walk into the light, and you're walking into another. After that, if they don't like what we've done on this world, they're just going to let the planet reset itself and something else will start over.
1: Well, and yes, that is that's what we call the renewable process of this planet, turning it back into a paradise, which would once again, in the loop that we call this Mobius Strip and the Ouroboros, we would see Genesis happen again. It would be the regenesis and the rebirth and the resurrection of the planet. Much like the phoenix rises from the ashes, so we as a civilization, and that is a promise that has been given us through every mythology and every religion known to mankind. So there is a promise that there is a rejuvenated or a rebuilt, rebooted life, and we're expected to have that. Bob, great, deep, and wonderful call. Thank you so much for calling. Good night, everybody. We'll see you tomorrow.
10: Anyway, you're about to meet Ed Dames. Ed Dames is a remote viewer. He was in the U.S. government's remote viewing program that ran for about 20 years. What he is about to tell you is going to scare the hell out of you. But that's Ed Dames for you. They didn't call him Dr. Doom back then for nothing. He's really something. Now, I'm just going to issue the standard warning. If hearing this kind of predictive material, whether it be by remote viewing or prophecy or any other way that it is delivered on my program, bothers you or scares you, then turn your radio off. If there are young children in the room, get them out of the room. Some of what you're going to hear is not going to be appropriate for their ears and maybe not even for yours. So I really do mean it when I say that. It's a big caution. I'm giving you time to get the kids out of the room. I'm giving you time to decide if you want to hear what Ed's going to say. And so with that caution applied, I guess I've been interviewing Ed Dames now for, Ed, how long?
11: 2 years.
10: 2 years we've been talking and doing interviews on the air, huh?
11: Yes.
10: Okay, let me give one more little preface here for the New York audience that just joined us. Last Thursday and Friday, I was not here. I was sick, really sick. I had a stomach intestinal flu of some kind. I had a temperature, and so I was gone. Now, on Thursday, I got a fax from Ed Dames, Major Ed Dames, man I just almost brought on there and then took off because I want to tell you this. On Thursday, in the middle of my misery, I got a fax from Ed that essentially said, Art, look, I've got a very, very important warning and announcement for your listeners, and I can either type it up and you can read it to them, or I can briefly come on the air and tell them about it. And since you have no guest, what about it? Well, I didn't respond to him Thursday because I was sick. And earlier today, he sent me a second fax, and not having a guest lined up, I said, well, yeah, sure, let's do it. But I wanted you to know, you can believe me, because I'm telling you, the first word I had of this came last Thursday from Ed. He wanted to get this on the air last Thursday, but because I was sick, it's now going to get on the air tonight. Is that all accurate, Ed?
11: It is, Art.
10: Okay. So, what the hell? The market took a deep dive. It's in trouble. Obviously, we're in economic trouble. It may or may not get better tomorrow. Our president is in Russia. Korea's sending missiles over Japan. What the hell, Ed?
11: Well, to us at SciTech, this is just data, just information. You know that it's been a year and a half to 2 years ago that we on your radio program, we flat out said in late spring or summer of 1998, there would be a global economic collapse. It's here.
10: I remember.
11: Yeah.
10: And you're saying it's here now?
11: It's here. It's on us. And, of course, the markets reflect that first. But it's more than just the markets. Much more. There's geopolitical and ecological forces behind this. So when we say global economic collapse, we don't just mean a market meltdown. There's much more to say about that. Also, you used the term prediction and forecast. Predictions and forecasts really are a function of analysis. One takes information and then projects forward or extrapolates data and then forecasts an outcome, projected outcome.
10: Based on current events.
11: Current events or an ensemble of data over time. That's not what we do.
10: I know.
11: Technical remote viewing is direct knowledge. So when our outlook for the future is based upon actually downloading data connected with an event that already exists in time over the horizon. That's what we were looking at when we 2 years ago when we saw this collapse in late spring, summer of 98, the unthinkable occurring. We've gotten many letters from people who have thanked us because we forewarned them, they got out of the markets. Mm-hmm. But I called you, actually I faxed you last week because those self-same people and others are about to make or may have already made a mistake. And the money that they save by pulling out, withdrawing from the stock market, they may be throwing away somewhere else. And that was the gist of this this fax and this alert that I wanted to get out to your listeners.
10: So there's no easy way to lay this out. What you believe is going to occur, based on what you've seen, is that the United States government, in effect, is going to default. Is that right?
11: That's correct. It's the second unthinkable in terms of the
10: of
11: financial information. The first one being the economic collapse that people thought was a very laughable thing because of the robust U.S. economy, blah, blah, blah. But nevertheless, it's right there in front of us when we look at it in terms of technical remote viewing. There it is, and we take what we get. The second unthinkable is what I wanted, is the warning that I wanted to issue to your listeners. And that is that many, many people are running to the perceived, haven, the shelter of these long-term U.S. government securities.
10: Bonds.
11: Yes, bonds.
10: The bond yield keeps falling as more and more people run to bonds. It's called flight to quality.
11: Correct.
10: And they're pulling money out of the market and saying, no, I'm going to park it in bonds.
11: Correct. Both Americans and foreigners.
10: Yep.
11: In U.S. long-term bonds.
10: A lot of foreigners own U.S. bonds.
11: They own them a lot. In fact,
10: yeah.
11: Many of them will probably, Japanese will probably end up selling much of them to get the capital that they need to
10: cover their own butts, yeah.
11: But my warning is this. The United States government is going to default on those, both the interest payments and possibly the bond, paying back the bonds itself. So that is no longer a shelter, a haven. That is how bad this collapse is going to be.
10: Well, if it goes that far, Ed, then we'll have a new government.
11: We will definitely have a new government. I've told you before that Clinton will not complete this term. We still stand by that. And it's becoming self-evident, I think, to a lot of people as the months go on. But we mentioned that last year. And it's actually something that, as remote viewers, as Inside Tech, we knew 4 years ago. But we didn't publicly state this.
10: Why not?
11: It's just bad business, Art. There's other things that we keep a lid on. For instance, we know of one very high U.S. official who will die a natural death in office. And that data is very solid, but we're not going to talk about that. It's just not something that you do.
10: I'm with you.
11: And we're not going to do that. And I want the listeners who have, at least the ones who have followed SciTech's data, to remember that the experts they have been wrong, and they're still wrong, and or they're being disingenuous when they say that the current reaction in the U.S. market is just an overreaction to the Russian situation. Don't swallow that. That the U.S. economy appears to be strong.
10: I'm not swallowing that it's an overreaction to Russia, nor that it's an overreaction to Asia.
11: The U.S. economy appears to be strong, but in fact, it's eroding hourly, and it's going to topple.
10: Well,
11: this is going to get up close and personal for us in America. It's already up close and personal to many other nations. But we've been pretty blessed for many years. Now it's the waters are going to get rough.
10: All right. Let me get waters rough here between you and I for just a second, all right? Ed, have you been wrong before?
11: In one instance, and a report that we did for a client in 1990, yes.
10: You made a prediction about the sun, our sun, on the program. I can't remember how long ago you made this. I think it was actually over two shows in which you said there would be a shot over the bow. In other words, a big giant flare or ejector from the sun. And that would be the shot over the bow, and then there would be a kill shot.
11: Correct.
10: Now, regarding the timing of that, you may already, I don't know if I'm remembering correctly, Ed, but you may already be wrong about the timing of that. Now, what I do know is that there's big-time disruptions going on now on our sun. We've been having X-class flare after X-class flare. We've been having ejecta. We've been having solar storms. I'm getting reports of compass deviations. But there certainly has not been what would yet be called a kill shot. So what is your prediction timeline for that? Has the shot over the bow been fired? Or did you simply miss the timeline on that one a little bit?
11: We don't think that the shot over the bow has been fired. We in our estimate, sometime between late December of last year and late spring of this year, there would be what we called a precursor event.
10: Did that occur?
11: No, I do not believe it occurred, because the data that was connected, the technical remote viewing data that was connected with that event, indicated that many, many people would be patently aware of the event when it occurred. That probably meant satellite outages, power outages, and those kinds of things.
10: Right.
11: And that indeed has not happened, even though the flare last week disturbance last week was quite serious.
10: It did
11: not. Unless you had been following that, you would not know that something was acting up with the sun.
10: Okay, well, we're now at the end of August and almost the beginning of September. So would that qualify then as a miss in terms of timeline? Do you still believe it's going to occur? Where do you stand on that one?
11: We adamantly stand by the kill shot. We adamantly stand by that. That being an extremely deadly event that emanates from our own sun that we predicted would be ballpark around April of 1999, April around Easter of next year. and it's really, it's a ballpark figure. But what I'm looking at now, of course the sun is a very complex thing, a complex entity.
12: Sure.
11: And the sun-earth system is a complex system. But what is starting to bother me is, we monitor the sun and geophysical things using TRV quite often. And it is always the sun that is the most deadly, the most doom-laden thing out on the horizon, the sun. What I'm looking at now, in fact, if your listeners go to our webpage, hit links, and look at Project Sunburst, there's a link in there that says Today's Space Weather. It's a NASA link. If you look at the X-ray flux...
10: I think we've got a link up to you probably on our front page right now. So if you just go down to the name Ed Dames and click... over you will go. Will that cover it if they get to your website?
11: It'll cover that, but when we get after the break, I'll talk about this X-ray flux.
10: All right, good enough. We've also, I'll tell you, we have been getting some X-ray radiation from the sun. There's no question about that. If you've got a Geiger counter and do background, you know about that already. So Ed Dames is my guest. Again, I warn you, what you're going to hear tonight, with good reason, should worry you, and if you don't want to hear it, turn your radio off. Right, here's the only positive facts I've been able to find regarding the Japanese Nikkei close. It is the only Asian market, in fact, ending with a gain today. And I think the rumors have some merit of intervention. That's just my opinion. Now, That said, the factor goes on to say the Tuesday New York Stock Exchange opening is going to be higher on the bell because the overnight trading on the S&P futures is up. But to this factor, I would point out that the S&P futures were up on Sunday night, Monday morning before this bloodbath. So that's not necessarily an indicator of what's going to happen. I guess if you want to think positive, you can sure think that it might be so, and it might be so. But the S&P futures being up right now surely does not guarantee an up day for Wall Street, though we can all hope. Now, Ed Dames is here, and as I said, they don't call him Dr. Doom for nothing. Ed's just getting started. Ed, welcome back.
11: Thank you.
10: Ed, when was it that you predicted that the next nuke used in anger would be North Korea?
11: About 10 months ago, I believe.
10: About 10 months ago, huh?
11: Yes.
10: Have you ever talked to Richard Hoagland?
11: No.
10: Yeah.
11: I'm familiar with his Mars data.
10: Right.
11: And but I have not talked with him.
10: No,
11: I've offered to,
10: never.
11: Many years ago, we offered to remote view some of what he called artifacts on Mars, but he did not avail himself of that offer.
10: All right. Then in that case, this will be the first time that the two of you actually have spoken, I guess. Here is Richard Hoagland, and he's got some news of his own. Richard, it's been too long. How you doing?
13: Good evening, Art.
10: And Ed's here, too.
13: And hi, Ed.
11: Hi.
13: We have not talked. Our paths have crossed very close many times. Yeah, the reason I sent you this note tonight, Art, is that I've been working since Saturday morning on something that looks initially extremely tangential, but in fact appears to be converging on the topic tonight and on events in the world, both east and west.
10: All right.
13: We have a president, as you have laid out, who seemingly is off on a wild goose chase into Moscow.
10: While the barn burns.
13: Well, the barn burning here appears to be traceable in part to events going on in Moscow.
10: In part.
13: Okay. I have been, as you know, pursuing a kind of a broad front investigation looking at NASA, looking at potential, I'll use the C word, conspiracies by a small cadre. As this investigation has proceeded, we have brought more and more people into our orbit, including some very reliable former NSA people.
10: Right.
13: Some of whom actually may know Ed personally, and maybe not. Beginning in the last couple of weeks with the incredible debacle in Washington, we have been very focused on trying to penetrate the agenda underneath what's on CNN. And as you know from a couple of faxes I sent you, we have a very interesting thread of evidence that at some point I would like to present. That would be tangential to tonight. What really has focused me on the events of the last, 12 hours is that I worked, as you know, closely with David Oates since you did the first reversals with him on the NASA guys about a year ago.
10: Yep.
13: And David and I have kept in touch on things that I felt were relevant to our investigation. And I specifically had him tape a lot of things before the weekend having to do with press conferences, Albright, the National Security Advisor, the head of the FBI, and Muammar Gaddafi. Because as you know, we're looking in part at things that seem to stem from the Middle East, from Egypt.
10: Well, okay, no offense here, Richard, but I'm going to have to ask you to hurry.
13: Okay.
10: I'm going to have to say that what you sent me in a fax had nothing to do with reverse speech, at least according to the fax. What you said is
13: well,
10: that you
13: have...
10: Well,
13: if you look at the bottom of the second page, in fact, it does. That's what tipped me off to talk to my NSA
10: right,
13: sources
10: who
13: confirmed... What is
10: okay,
13: in-
10: that's what I want to get to.
13: Okay.
10: You've got NSA sources.
13: Yes.
10: That okay. say what?
13: All right. They say that today's Korean missile test was not a test, that in fact it was a failed attempt to take out a Japanese nuclear reactor, and for some reason the shot, two shots, not one missile, but two, failed.
10: It was two missiles?
13: Missiles.
10: At first I heard... It was a single-stage missile, they reported, that came down in between Korea and Japan.
13: Mm-hmm.
10: Then the latter report said, no, it was a two-stage missile. Stage one went in between Korea and Japan, and stage two went over Japanese airspace and into the drink.
13: Well, I mean, look, if you haven't declared war against Japan, does it make any sense that you're going to fire a missile that you know is going to go over? I mean, your Cuba-Florida analogy was very appropriate.
10: So what you're saying is you've got
13: my sources
10: reverse reverse speech is very cute, but I don't want to make this kind of announcement based on somebody's reverse speech. If you have NSA sources saying these were two attempts to explode a Japanese reactor,
13: yes,
10: then that's a fish of a different color.
13: Which of course really brought up Ed, because if you were successful, you would have a nuclear event in the Far East triggered by the Japanese. Triggered by the North Koreans. And there would obviously be some kind of response from Japan's ally, which is us.
10: Boy, that's a hell of a thing to say.
13: Where this gets back to Gaddafi is that Gaddafi is calling for a nuclear Hajj, and a majority of the population of North Korea, Art, is Muslim.
10: Yes, I'm aware.
13: He is also in cahoots with a key general in Moscow. He is calling for a coup of the comrades. And there is a specific reference to they are going for the president.
10: Yeah, I would say that's quite likely in view of the fact that last time Parliament didn't do what Yeltsin wanted, he had tanks there shelling it and blew them to smithereens and won that way. Now, with the rejection of the prime minister, he might be tempted to do exactly the same thing, only this time. They're going to imagine he's going to do it, and they're going to try and act first.
13: Well, we have a president over there tonight in a very touchy situation.
10: Yeah, I don't think he ought to be there.
13: We have from Lebedev 100 nukes, suitcase nukes, somewhere running around the Soviet Union. All it would take is one, and suddenly we are decapitated.
10: Yeah.
13: And this is a situation that needs to be considered. Given the accuracy of the obvious Korean discussion that Ed had 10 months ago, given the Muslim component of the population, given the fragility of the world economies and what would happen if there was a successful assassination attempt that not only destabilized the Soviet Union or Russia, but also took out, the head of our government simultaneously. The time frame, by the way, according to our analysis of the calendar we keep working on, the critical time period is Thursday morning, which is when they are going to have a joint news conference in Moscow.
10: That's correct.
13: If I were recommending things to this president, I would say get on Air Force One and get out of there now.
10: Yeah, that's my instinct as well. Richard, thank you. Before you leave, Ed, obviously you have not done any work on an event that occurred just hours ago, the firing of this missile or missiles.
11: Let me say two things.
10: All right.
11: First thing is, if you're a military power, like North Koreans, and you would like to hit a nuclear reactor downrange somewhere, you need to test your missiles to make sure that they can hit a pinpoint target. You've got to do some testing of your equipment. If you look at North Korea on the globe, you'll see that if you've got a missile that has to be tested, a medium-range ballistic missile or an intercontinental ballistic missile, where they're positioned, it's got to fly over somebody. Now, you could test it and fire it to the west, and it would land in China. If you fire it to the north, it would land in Russia. If you fire it to the south in the East China Sea, and maybe miss Okinawa and Taiwan and the Philippines, if you're lucky. Or you could fire it to the east and try to get it between Hokkaido and Honshu through that narrow channel. It's still Japanese territory, but it's less risky than firing
10: if you wanted
11: it in the other direction.
10: If you wanted to fire it into the ocean, Ed, you could fire roughly south and east and have a pretty good chance of bringing it down in water.
11: That's right, but I mean, my point is that you have to test it, and that's a much safer direction for North Korea to test their missiles than the other two directions, north and west, number one. Number two is, I had an office in the NSA as well as all the other intelligence agencies. Anybody that talked to Richard from NSA would already tonight be behind bars. They would have lost their job and be facing a much longer jail time than this evening.
10: Richard?
13: I didn't say they were current. I said they were former, okay?
11: Well, then they didn't. If they were former, they have no access to current intelligence.
13: You don't know my sources unless you're going to sit down.
11: I know NSA like the back of my hand, Richard. That's jail time.
13: Well, I'm afraid that you're not accurate on this one.
11: Then I guess the counterintelligence of NSA doesn't watch their people.
13: And maybe the system is breaking down. Look at the world. The system is breaking down, Ed.
10: Well,
13: all around.
10: I don't think you'll find Ed disagreeing with that.
13: People are scared. People are beginning to talk because it's not working. The chain of command is not working. It's unraveling all around us.
10: Any comment on that, Ed?
11: Yes. People who are trained to fight a war and to produce intelligence in wartime, that's exactly what they do for a living. They're trained to make the system work in times of absolute chaos.
13: And maybe the system is lying to them. Maybe they have decided that the Constitution is being abridged in ways they never imagined.
10: Well, Ed, yourself, before Richard got on, you said that there's going to be a default. And my response to that was, well, then there's going to be a new government. And you said, yes, and more than that. So in a way, the unwinding, as a general comment, is pretty much on the mark, right?
11: No, I think it's a very qualified comment. And when I say government, well, we didn't expand upon that. What I meant was a political system.
10: Yeah,
11: we're
10: going to
11: have new political leaders.
10: Well, that's what I'd call a pretty damn big change.
13: By the way, a majority of the Soviet army, the former Soviet army, is Muslim.
10: That's also true. That's also true. All right, Richard, thank you.
13: Thank you, Art.
10: Thank you for the report. And so your position on this, Ed, is that you don't buy it. You think it was a test.
11: Let me tell you, when President Clinton came into office, those of us in the military, we did not brief the President of the United States on anything because we knew he was a transient event. He was not one of ours, like George Bush, like Ronald Reagan.
10: Yep. Well, I can believe that.
11: That happens to be the truth. And we kept him in the dark on a lot of things because he was a loose cannon. And he was not a supporter of the system. He didn't know what to ask for, and so we didn't tell him. I'm using we in a general sense. Is that wrong or right? It's probably wrong, but it also happens to be fact.
10: Yeah, I don't disagree with that. I think that the powers that be, whether they be NSA or whoever's running the show overall, would regard this president as transient and not friendly to national security matters, and they might not have told him squat.
11: Well, they told him some things. They told him, they provided him information that enough enough to give him what he wanted. But there are long-term projects in this government that that span many different presidencies, and they continue. And those kinds of projects are usually pretty close hold, even you know, even in this country's military.
10: So you believe then that what Korea did earlier was indeed a two-stage test?
11: Yes, I believe it was a two-stage test, and I make no sense out of the idea that Richard had that it was targeted against a reactor.
10: Okay.
11: They could not have hit a reactor. They don't have that kind of accuracy. What they're trying for now is just to get their systems to work.
10: No, though you've got to admit, it's just a ballistic missile is just something that goes up in an arc and comes back down. That is the meaning of the word ballistic.
11: Yeah, it's like a V2 or a V1.
10: Yeah, up and down, mm-hmm. Right?
11: That's correct.
10: So you've got to admit, at the very least, that firing this thing in the direction of Japan was a pretty damn risky thing to do, because that second stage, even if it had nothing on it whatsoever, could have come down on Japanese property, and that would have been real bad news.
11: I disagree. As far as the North Koreans are concerned, yeah, it would have been far worse news if it came down on Russian or Chinese property.
10: Oh, well, I don't know. I would imagine there would be a quick communication from North Korea to the Chinese. Sorry, big mistake. Russia, that's a different story. You bring it down in Russian territory, and with the state of Russia right now, you're going to get a nuclear answer. So that would have been real bad news. I might not agree with you on China. China and North Korea are kind of buddy-buddy, aren't they?
11: And they used to be, but China is becoming very antsy about the North Korean situation, because North Korea is an accident waiting to happen. The people are, the entire nation is starving to death.
10: That I agree
11: with.
10: They're
11: losing an entire generation. Of course, they will lose an entire generation, but they have nothing to lose, nothing at all to lose. And as you know, you specifically said, just like we predicted the current market collapse, economic collapse, our data, and we stand by it.
10: Well, you're predicting a hell of a lot more than that. Ed, hold on. We've got a lot to talk about, obviously, and I've got a lot to fit in here. We'll be right back. Ed Dames, Major, was now SciTech, a civilian, was in the military remote viewing program for 20 years. So in the middle of everything else, we're talking to Ed about what he sees coming. And that is not to suggest what he sees is as prophecy or as prophet, but what he sees, what's the best way to say this anyway, Ed? When I say you see it coming, you literally, in the literal sense, see it coming, as opposed to having prophetic insights.
11: That's close enough. for those people who are familiar with technical remote viewing, they know what we do, and seeing is only one small part of how we describe events. We process ideas in a very structured, rigorous way. Of course, we teach the public how to do this, and many, many people are doing this now.

0: other events that we'll talk about. It is not just the financial markets that are collapsing here, Art. It's their underpinning. They're on a this is a house of cards right now.
1: Okay. Normally, when something like this happens, a horrid day on Wall Street, the President of the United States steps forward quickly and says, the basic structure of our economy is sound. There's no reason for panic. There's no reason for anybody to get out of joint over all of this. It's a temporary dip. The basic economy underneath all is still sound. That's what a president would say if he was in his country. It's what Robert Rubin said yesterday. Now, what do you have to say about that? Is our basic economy sound?
0: Right now, it is.
1: It is.
0: Right now, our economy is sound.
1: So Robert Rubin was telling the truth, or if the president was here doing what I consider to be his job, he would be telling the truth, as of now.
0: That's correct.
1: What is going to change that is going to make our basic economy unsound?
0: Well, because of the interconnectedness with all of these other markets, we are going to be floating alone. We are the last domino to fall. The U.S. economy. The Europeans are the penultimate domino, Western Europe. But all of these factors that you're seeing out there, the ecological and the geopolitical situations are going to cause this thing to break apart. We've overextended ourselves for so many years, and I'm preaching to the choir here now. Economists know this. Most Americans know this. Most Americans, like you and I, have lived on personal credit for most of the last decade. Well, many Americans.
1: That's correct.
0: And they're overextended as individuals.
1: That's for sure.
0: Just extend that idea to our country and you'll see where we're at. When the markets collapse or when we devalue currencies, money evaporates immediately. Watch what happens in the next few months as jobs begin to evaporate. That's what I mean. This is going to be brought home very quickly. I am not an economist, but I am a good remote viewer. And telling you what's coming is, well, I told you what was coming 2 years ago, and it's here now. The way it pans out, it's going to go from grim to gruesome. Art.
1: Okay, I hear you. What did you say 2 years ago that is here today?
0: A global economic collapse. That is what I said 2 years ago. In the late spring or summer of 1998.
1: You're quite correct. You sure did. And you say...
0: A laughable thing then. It was laughable up until 3 months ago because the U.S. economy was so strong. And then all of a sudden, something happened in Japan, and which had precedence in other countries in Asia. And now nobody's laughing. And I know I have the attention of most of your listeners now.
1: Sure as hell have my attention. Can you tell us how this is going to unwind? In other words, how many details do you have?
0: I have a number of details, and they're all grim.
1: Well, lay it on us.
0: Well, actually, the biggest there's a confluence of events here. The weather, believe it or not, and the sun is connected here. We have to finish talking about the sun in a moment.
1: Yeah.
0: What's happening with the sun. Very interesting.
1: Yes, if that comes true, it really makes all other events, including a complete financial meltdown, somewhat academic, doesn't it?
0: It does. Moot. It eclipses all other things, no pun intended.
1: Even nuclear conflict.
0: That's correct. Mm-hmm. But right now, it's the weather. Because, first of all, we talked about the weather a lot. What's over the horizon? A couple of years ago, we were talking about the damage that weather would do. How I mentioned that in the future, we would not be able to grow crops, food crops, the way that we have been so accustomed to doing.
1: Right.
0: That is exposed to the vicissitudes of the weather.
1: You know, Ed, I've got to stop you and say to you, I've interviewed some American natives who said that this year, they had to completely trash their crops and start all over again because their crops, this was the Hopi elders, were burned

0: literally burned. And here in Nevada, my wife prides herself on growing artichokes, Ed. And we planted artichokes. And the damnedest thing happened. They got burned. They were literally burned. And something killed the early crop. Now, we've got a second crop that's trying to come back. But the same thing that Hopi elders observed about their mass crops occurred here in my little tiny ecological
1: niche.
0: Wife-tended niche. And what the hell happened?
1: I think I noticed what happened. About 2 days ago, something struck me. I've been watching the sun, all the measurements for our instruments.
0: X-rays. We were going to talk about X-rays.
1: You know, when there's a solar flare, there's a big spike in the X-ray flux as measured by our instruments, both ground-based and space-based.
0: You bet.
1: Okay. But there's something very interesting that is happening in the last week. The X-ray flux has been creeping upward. That is the steady stream of X-rays that the sun is emitting.
0: That's right.
1: It's been creeping upward. It's very high right now. If it continues this, it'll creep up into the magnitude of X-rays that a solar flare produces as a spike. So in essence, what is happening is we're slow cooking. Instead of just getting a burst of energy, the Earth getting hit with a burst of energy, it looks like we may be parboiled. We may be slow cooked. But this X-ray flux is creeping up to the point that a solar flare maintains just momentarily, 5 to 10 minutes, maybe a little bit longer. But all of a sudden now, it's being maintained at that same level, possibly. That's what appears to be happening.
0: Huh.
1: That's not good.
0: Two interesting, possibly unrelated things. One, I had a technical fax from a fellow who's got solar panels, I don't know, it's about a week ago. And he monitors the current and voltage draw from those solar panels. He's got meters on each. He said that the current levels from those solar panels have been going up precipitously with no explanation. And he's monitored these damn things for 10 years. That I thought was weird. Then I had people saying, you know, even here in Canada, I'm out for a little while during the day and I'm getting sunburned. Something's different. Then I had a fax from somebody else who said, you know, Art, I went out today, and I did something I shouldn't have done. I looked at the sun, and I didn't see any yellow components, that it was very white. And so I walked outside, and I squinched my hand together so I could just, you know, I just get a tiny view of the sun, which was stupid. It's not the way to do it. And I'll be damned, it looked pure white to me. I called my boss at the network up in Oregon. I said, do me a favor, do the test. You know, you can make a little hole in a box and project the sun onto something and take a look at it for me. And he did, and he said, damn, it's all white. Now, this could just be psychological suggestion, you know, subconscious suggestion by my saying it. But I've had a lot of very odd observations about the sun. And, by God, we are having X-class flare after X-class flare.
1: Well, Art, you remember a couple of programs ago that we did together, I mentioned that bees were being blinded.
0: Yes, I
1: do. The ozone layers are thinning.
0: Yes, sir.
1: And the bees, they are actually being blinded. They can't evolve fast enough generation to generation to keep up with the intensity of the sunlight. And so they cannot see to find their food, and they're starving to death in many regions. And so that's correct. We are being baked.
0: We're being baked.
1: We're being baked. And the weather problems are now as severe as I described the way in which the weather would change to preclude growing crops the way we have been used to. That was 2 years ago. That's here now. That will result in millions of people in 1999 dying of starvation. Millions. Not hundreds of thousands, but millions.
0: Millions.
1: But what will aggravate that very, very quickly are plant diseases, especially blight, especially fungi. That is going to be the thing that really aggravates the food problem. Right now, the world's sorghum crop is in an emergency situation. And I don't know if you're aware of it.
0: You've been saying this for years about the fungi.
1: Yeah, there's an emergency situation with sorghum. Well, and corn is really endangered in several parts of the world now, too, with its own blight. What happens when that's followed by wheat and rice and oats?
0: Mass starvation is what will occur.
1: That's correct. So it's as if the earth is striking back. It's mounting a counterattack against overpopulation by its cancer agent.
0: This key cancer agent.
1: The earth is overpopulated.
0: Yeah, I don't reject that at all either. Aside from being able to remote view it, anybody with an ecological head on their shoulders can see what's going on.
1: What I wanted to say was this. Years ago, when we were able to discern this economic collapse, we were also looking at something that followed right on the heels of the collapse. And that was not the Korea nuke. And it wasn't even the plant pathogens. It was human diseases. We think here in SciTech, based upon our remote viewing data, that human diseases, the epidemics, will spread so rapidly, they'll mirror what's now happening in many ways, analogically, they'll mirror what's happening in the stock market. They'll spread so fast that they'll go through human populations like wildfire, and that is about to happen, Art.
0: Oh, my God. Ed, when did you begin to close in on this information you're giving me right now?
1: 2 years ago. Not the Korean nuke. That was only 10 months ago.
0: When did you begin to become so sure that you wanted to go on the air and talk about it?
1: About a year ago. And I did, of course. It's sort of a cleansing. This solar thing, though, again, renders all of the other human problems problematic. It is the grand cleanser. And that's what we had called 2 years ago when we first did your show. We called this discontinuity, the thing that we did not understand.
0: Couldn't see past. There was an event you could not see past that you called the discontinuity.
1: Correct.
0: For lack of a better term.
1: And it took us a year to work that out to determine that it was indeed the sun, our own star.
0: This is the discontinuity. Now, you were incorrect about the timeline of the shot over the bow that you predicted regarding the sun, which should have been late spring. It is now September. So you say you are not wrong, though, about what you call the kill shot. Now, will there be a precursor event still to this kill shot, or is it just going to happen?
1: I don't know if the precursor event is what I just described in terms of X-rays, or if it is a very large coronal mass ejection, a very large flare. I do not know that. It's too complex for us to work out. We've reached our limits using this tool and what we can do. We tried to attack the problem anyways. It's just too complex for us.
0: Is it true, Ed, that the toughest aspect of remote viewing is the nailing down of timelines, not that events are going to occur, but when they're going to occur?
1: That's correct.
0: So we
1: only reason that we got the current economic situation correct was we spent so much time on it over and over again working it to be able to nail it down. It takes a tremendous amount of work to fix any event in time, both past and present.
0: Yep.
1: If you have no other information to bracket the event in terms of a window of time, linear time, because mind is outside of time. And it's that arena in which technical remote viewing works. Mind, the fifth dimension, attempting to look down on the fourth dimension, which is time.
0: Right. This is really interesting. Now, let me take you off into a slightly more esoteric, hopefully, ever so slightly encouraging area. I have performed several experiments using literally millions of people, my audience. They have been seemingly successful in either having craft showing themselves or three separate weather experiments that we played with. And I guess what I'm asking is, if a large segment, millions of people, were to use what mental power they have toward changing the events you're describing now, could such an intervention in any way change what is going to occur?
1: Based upon my experience, I don't know. Based upon my intuition, which I never use, I think yes. But I think it would take a very large amount of people, yeah. I think the answer to your question is yes. Yeah.
0: Which is to suggest then that events are not absolutely fixed in time, and that large numbers of minds working on a modification of an event still to occur might have an effect on that. I mean, it's like a shot in the dark here, but I'm grasping at anything based on what you're saying.
1: I think that if the event is very large, then you would need an extraordinary number of minds to do that, to achieve that kind of coherency. That would be a good word to use, and impact.
0: It would be a mass remote influencing experiment. I guess that's the way you put it.
1: That would be close enough. Close enough in terms of descriptive terms, yes. But I don't think humankind is that close yet. I mean, remember the old days that when we talked, you saw advertisements about the Maharishi effect, where if 100,000 or 144,000 people got together and
0: yes,
1: that kind of thing. I think that there is something to that. Obvious. I think you would agree. But are we going to do it? No, we can't get our act together as humans.
0: All right.
1: We're not united enough to do that.
0: Yeah, we're probably not. All right, Ed, hold it right there. Ed Dames is my guest, Major Ed Dames, SciTech's Ed Dames. I'm Art Bell. We'll be right back.

0: You know, if you've got kids in the room, as I warned you earlier, and I'll warn you again, or you are upset by this kind of discussion, then do yourself a favor and turn your radio off. Okay? With that qualification made, back to Ed Dames. Ed, I'm warning everybody, and maybe over-warning them on purpose this morning, because I, you know, this is pretty seriously bad news you're giving us.
1: I'm patently aware of that. I know that people are scared, and as a matter of fact, that was sort of the doom review, and that's what we have on our palate in terms of what we did to outline what's coming so that people can be prepared or shrug it off, you know, up to individuals. I am hanging up the Dr. Doom hat. I mentioned that on the last show. We've got two other projects that have nothing to do with these kinds of outlets at all. And I am not going to get involved in them anymore.
0: But how do you ignore, Ed, no matter what project you may be on to now, how do you ignore your own knowledge of what's coming in terms of making any project you might have academic?
1: It's just a matter of choice. There's only two big projects that we have.
0: Starman, I know about.
1: Starman is there, and that's our biggest and our most important. But you know, we've gone on to locate Amelia Earhart's Lockheed Electra wreckage.
0: Oh yeah, tell everybody about that. This is so much lighter.
1: It is.
0: Have located the wreckage.
1: We've located the wreckage. Well, actually, we've got the wreckage within a 2 kilometer circle in Micronesia, and I could say a number of things about that. I'll have a national press release, but before SciTech has this press release, we'll let your listeners know where this location is.
0: What are your plans? Are you SciTech Ed Dames and your vice president going to the actual location where this wreckage is, or how are you going to handle it?
1: Let me give you some background first. We chose this project because it was not doom and gloom.
0: Right.
1: It was something that's fun.
0: Right.
1: And we think it might be the last fun project we'll get to do before things come apart at the seams globally. And I hope we're not overcome by events before we bring this to completion. The other reason we're doing it is because it's ground truth. When it's been 61 years since Amelia Earhart has crashed, 1937, disappeared, America's favorite missing person, and no other agency or person has been able to find the wreckage.
0: I've seen documentaries that suggest that she was on a spy mission, that she was shot down.
1: Oh, it goes on and on. There's an abundance of conspiracy theories.
0: Oh, yeah,
1: you betcha. But in fact, no one knows what really happened, but we do. And we're going to...
0: So you not only know where the wreckage is, you know why she came out of the sky.
1: For many years, I had the impression, for one reason or another, I guess it's because so many people talked about it, that she had crashed, landed somewhere, and became stranded on an island or an atoll.
0: Right.
1: But in fact, it looks like she died in the wreck. Not in the wreck, but I'll say for the first time now that we have the wreckage in the water. It is not on land.
0: Oh, no kidding.
1: Mm-hmm. And in fact, she...
0: Well, that makes sense, actually. I mean, if she went down, the odds of managing to get down in an emergency on land as you're crossing the Pacific, particularly that area, are slim and none of hitting land.
1: There was a storm. She got caught in bad weather. There's much more to this, but I'll try to make it short.
0: I don't want you to give anything away here. You shouldn't.
1: No, I won't. Not until the proper time, of course, and I'll tell you what the proper time will be in a moment. There was a storm. And she did survive. She tried to beach her aircraft at a certain point on land. Won't mention which land. It's in Micronesia, big area. And she survived the crash.
0: Right.
1: The ditching, but she drowned. That was interesting as far as I was concerned, because for many years, I thought that her remains would, we finished up the wreckage portion of the project so rapidly that we had additional resources left to look for her remains. And
0: all
1: that's
0: right.
1: When we discovered that she drowned very close to her aircraft.
0: All right. Do you believe that her wreckage can be found today?
1: Oh, absolutely. That's what we're going out to do.
0: It was a relatively light plane, wasn't it?
1: No, it was not. It was a Lockheed Electra 10E.
0: So,
1: a two-engine of his large aircraft. And for those days, and it was not a light plane.
0: Okay, so if it hit the ocean floor, it would likely more or less stay where it went down?
1: The engine would, but not the rest of the air. It depends. If, for instance, she had crashed at sea, deep sea, open ocean, then the entire aircraft, of course, when it sank, would go down intact. They're in very deep water, and it would remain intact. But in fact, she crashed near an atoll, and very close to the atoll.
0: So it's not as deep as you might imagine. It's not Howard Hughes-type submersible craft deep.
1: Well, it looks like the heavier, the front end, the engines, at least one engine, and part of the nose of the aircraft is still hung up on the reef. But because of hurricanes and tsunamis over the years, we think that parts of the aircraft have fallen off over this particular reef into the deep. Now, there's technology available once we pinpoint the wreckage like we've done, to, without any problem, no matter how deep the wreckage is, to photograph it and to retrieve it. It isn't a problem like it used to be decades ago. But in this case, we know that at least the engine is probably in about no deeper than 60 feet of water. So in late October, November, I and my chief operating officer and perhaps one or two others will be pull a reconnaissance mission. The purpose of that mission is to take our technical remote viewing data, our sketches and our data, to go to the site. This is what we used to do in the military, so it's the same old thing. Whether it was a war in Libya with an aircraft down in the water, or the civilianization of techno-remote viewing, going off to Familiar Heart.
0: Right.
1: We go there, we do some diving, we get some photography. We're gonna try not to touch the wreckage, because aircraft historians and archaeologists can derive a great deal of data by the orientation of the wreckage, and things that will eliminate us from having to remote view every aspect of the crash itself. They can put the crash together by looking at the orientation of the wreckage. So we'll get the photography, and then the next mission there will be a retrieval or a salvage mission.
0: That's going to cost you or somebody a lot of money.
1: Well, we don't invest our money in the stock market. So we have to do something with it all, and it goes to Project Starman and Amelia Earhart. That's what Zytec does with its money.
0: Ed, hold on a moment. Are you willing to take a few calls from the audience?
1: I am.
0: You are. All right. Hold on then. We're going to get to some of you in the audience for Ed Dames here in a moment. All right, here we go. Let's go back now to Ed Dames. I just want to intersperse a few calls, if I can, Ed, to keep the audience as part of this. I'm sure they have a lot of questions this morning. A lot of Americans are really nervous right now, Ed, and can you blame them?
1: No.
0: First-time caller line, you're on the air with Major Ed Dames and Art Bell. Good morning.
2: Good morning.
0: Hi there.
2: Hi. I'm Gwen.
0: Gwen?
2: Calling from Atlanta.
0: Atlanta, Georgia. Hi, Gwen.
2: Mm-hmm. First time mm-hmm. caller.
0: Glad to have you.
2: But I've been listening to you for some time now, and you keep me up all night.
0: Thanks.
2: I want to know if the bond market and everything is going to crash.
0: Well, he covered that, and
2: yeah.
0: It's such a terrible, dire prediction that I will let him...
2: What I want to know is this going to affect the banks and insurance companies and all that kind of stuff also?
0: All right. A very good question, actually. The answer on the bonds is that Ed said earlier. You go ahead and say it, Ed.
1: Well, essentially, yes. America will end up defaulting on interest payments on the bonds and then paying back the bonds themselves.
0: which essentially, when you understand what the bonds are, would mean the end of the U.S. government as we know it, which you then said is correct.
1: Yes, we will not be able to pay our rent anymore.
0: All right. Now, she asked about the banks and other financial institutions. It's a good question.
1: I'm not certain. I'm not an economist, so I don't know I have no remote viewing data other than what I've talked to you about in a general sense. So I don't know the particulars of how all these chain reactions would work.
0: Well, okay. Do you have any remote viewing data with regard to, of course, we had a horrid day on Wall Street yesterday, horrid, to where it goes from here? Is there a brief revival? Does it then take a downturn, or can we look for some up days, or what's ahead? Do you know that?
1: No. The only thing that we've got some evidence about is possibly some military action in Eastern Europe that really has a first effect, another negative effect on the market. These are just points along the line, and you know we go after the big picture.
0: I know.
1: We can look at any specific thing, as you know.
0: Now you've said the president you have seen will not finish his term. You've been saying that for a long time.
1: Correct.
0: As a matter of fact, I've had some prophets on the show that have said that as well. Been kind of a chorus. Is there anything you can tell us about where it goes politically if this president does not finish his term?
1: No, I don't have any elaborating information along those lines.
0: Okay, good enough. Wildcard line, you're on the air with Ed Dames and Art Bell.
3: Good morning.
0: Good morning.
3: Yeah, this is Mike, L.A.
0: Hi, Mike.
3: Just a theory, you guys can comment on it. If you hold your hand over an iron, you get a specific type of heat. If you put your hand over a light bulb, you get a different heat, a stinging heat. They're completely separate. My theory is that the type of heat we're getting is from ultraviolet rays getting below the 10-mile limit that they usually go to, and all of this is coming from the thermosphere region, the F2 region, which is usually at 3,600 Fahrenheit. So I think that the ultraviolet is why we're getting this stinging type of heat rather than that iron type of dissipated heat. And you guys might want to check into that and have Hoagland check on my paper.
0: All right, thank you. It's interesting, Ed. I test products for Bob Crane, and I've got an ultraviolet meter, detector, whatever you want to call it. It gives you a UV reading. It's highly accurate. It's like a Geiger counter only for UV. And I'm starting to look now at the sun every day with it. Very, very interesting. I have nothing to say further on the subject at the moment, but I'm watching UV radiation levels personally because I don't trust anybody. But what he just said, anything to it?
1: I don't understand the dynamics and the physics behind what we're perceiving. We can look over the horizon at the effects, but it would take a solar physicist or a geophysicist to sit down with us, interrogate us as technical remote viewers, and then put the pieces together so that the expert could define what we're describing in a general way.
0: I understand.
1: That's what this is all about. We become experts at looking over the horizon and describing effects, but only if we're experts can we take those things and put them together in a technical sense.
0: Okay, that's an absolutely proper answer. Here's a fact, and I'm going to get to as many as I can. Art, regarding the government's default, would you please ask Ed what time frame this may occur in and what events would precede the default? In other words, what events would we see to indicate that we're very close to that?
1: War.
0: War?
1: Yes.
0: At what kind of level? When you say war, you've told us, of course, about what will occur with Korea. Are you referring to that, or are you referring to a wider, bigger war?
1: I think both. Looks like possibly Korea and another front.
0: Another front.
1: Yes.
0: K Can you give us any timeline on that? Timelines are the, again, folks.
1: No, actually, Art, and we're not going to look anymore. We've had enough, and we are, you know, we're going to back out. We've already identified actions that we in the company are going to take based upon this knowledge. And I have recommended to all the people who have learned remote viewing to use this to discern where their families and that they as individuals should go and what to do, rather than trying to find the Lost Dutchman mine or something like that. Time is limited. So I'm not going to invest any more time in this. I think, you know, we can see that what you've described as the quickening is now accelerating.
0: Yes.
1: These events are on us, and it's time to hunker down and start taking care of ourselves. And
0: you know, though, Ed, I want to be really sure that we're not precipitating these events.
1: What do you mean by we?
0: Well, I wrote the quickening, Ed.
1: Uh-huh.
0: That's what I saw coming.
1: I think you're giving yourself too much power, Art, if you say that. That's just my take on it.
0: Okay. Or that things you would say or somebody who would say scare the hell out of people about a crash that's coming or even a default that's coming, precipitating panic, which, of course, is reflected rather immediately in the markets.
1: The crash is here. I mean, make no bones about it. This was only the event of 70 years ago was equal to what happened you know, in this last week. So, for all intents and purposes, this is very close to a crash.
0: Well, you and I'll tell this audience one more time. You faxed me desperately on Thursday last, saying that you had to get on the air and warn people about a financial event or disaster that was immediately ahead. And, of course, I was sick Thursday and Friday, so you didn't get on the air. It didn't get said. But I'm telling the audience, it's the truth. Now, you wanted to say then what you have said tonight. Is that correct?
1: Yes, that's correct.
0: East of the Rockies, you're on the air with Major Ed Dames and Art Bell. Hi.
4: Hi. My name's Todd. I'm calling from Minneapolis.
0: Hi, Todd.
4: Yeah, I just turned off my radio. I got a couple comments and then a question for Mr. Dane.
0: Sure. Ed Dane.
4: First, I've been listening to you since you first came on the air here in Twin Cities.
0: Been a long time now.
4: Yeah, it sure has. And to be honest, Art, I never bought into the conspiracy thing, but Mr. Dane's there just filled it for us. We have a civilian government, and he basically told us that the NSA has kept us from our, you know, duly elected representatives. And that really bugged the heck out of me. I had to get that off my chest.
0: Well, do you doubt it?
4: I have not doubted it. In fact, if I had evidence and whatever, I would pretty much say to senators, dismantle the NSA. I'm really that mad about it. To have them come on the air and then admit it before America. But now to my question. Mr. Dane, you said in, I think it was two sessions ago, that you use an incredible amount of vigor on this kill shot. And the same amount of vigor was used on the nuke in Korea.
1: That's
4: and
1: correct.
4: If the one did not come true, the second one, all bets were off.
1: That's correct.
4: Okay, so as far as I'm concerned, you're wrong about the kill shot.
1: The nuke,
4: it has not
1: the nuke comes first, Todd.
4: Pardon?
1: The nuke first. If the nuke doesn't happen, then I would then disregard the information on the kill shot.
0: That's what he said. I remember.
4: Okay.
1: We haven't seen the nuke yet.
4: We haven't seen the nuke yet, and the kill shot isn't here. And my final comment would be...
0: No, listen, caller.
4: Yes, sir.
0: I too keep track of this carefully, and the only thing that Ed was wrong about with regard to the sun, maybe, was the precursor event that was supposed to occur, he said, by late spring, and that would be followed at a further time by a kill shot. That's what he said.
4: I appreciate the correction.
0: Yeah, I mean, that really is accurate, to be fair.
4: Yeah, thank you, sir. I guess that's pretty much all I have to say.
0: All right, I appreciate the call. Thank you. Okay, Ed, we're at a cross point here. I have more time available, but if you feel like you've said all you want to say, we can stop it here, or we can do more and take more calls. It's up to you.
1: Well, do you want me to qualify a little bit what I said about our chiefs of our commanders and chiefs and what they know and what they're not told?
0: Sure. Yeah, absolutely I do. So hang in there, hold it right there, and we'll come back to you. Do I believe that President Clinton was not told everything when he came into office? Oh, you're damn right I believe that. Do I have a hard time believing that? No, not at all. The military-industrial establishment absolutely regarded President Clinton as a passing phase and not a friend. So do I believe they wouldn't tell him everything? Sure, I believe it. Is that a stretch? Not much of one. I'm Art Bell. This is Coast to Coast AM.

0: All right, I am going to read a letter of, is it criticism? I don't know, maybe. Challenge to me. And I'm going to think about it. Nancy, listening to KFRE 940, Fresno, says, Art, if you buy Ed's answer that we, collectively, aren't together enough as a race to effectively or to affect change, then you are part of the problem. We, collectively, can evolve, work together, and create change if we set our minds to it. And here she points out something that I should have pointed out. There have not been five experiments. There have been six. We collectively, I believe, saved Daniel Brinkley's life. I'd forgotten that one. That really makes it six. Anyway, she goes on, Daniel's miracle proves the power we, in quotes, have, as do the experiments you conducted on your show. You, Art Bell, have the power as a director to focus it, to take the plunge, or, on the other hand, to do nothing and wonder for all time if, in quotes, we could, would, should have done it. Nancy. I take this fact very seriously, Nancy, and I will think about it. I will think about it. Ed, she has a good point. You know, there's a couple of choices here. One is to try and do something, and one is to be observers, and to do nothing.
1: Art, the most powerful thing I know of is prayer. I've seen miracles. I've been around miracles that are awe-inspiring.
0: Right.
1: Based upon prayer.
0: Right.
1: So there's not a doubt in my mind, but what she is saying is true. But I'm also a realist. And that's all that I'm saying.
0: All right. Anyway, I'm going to file that one under the I'll sure think about it, Nancy, category. And put this one aside so I do think about it. Ed, you said that you would like to elaborate further on our President William Jefferson Clinton, who was not, you have told us, told everything by the NSA that he should have been told constitutionally.
1: Well, there's nothing in the Constitution that says the president should be told everything. Nor could the president ever know anything. The intelligence system is so complex, there is no way that one man, except at the head of something like that, or in the higher ranks for more than 20 years, could begin to understand all of the different systems and the way they interoperate. So, the Secretary of Defense is the one whose job it is to buffer that from the president. And sometimes, we in the intelligence community, in the past, have spent a lot of time educating secretaries of defense, and sometimes they have breached security, compromised security, because it just took so long to educate them, they had forgotten some things. But generally speaking, they act as a go-between, a cutout, necessarily, between the president and the intelligence agencies. But still, there's some politics involved. I think I'll tell you a story.
0: Sure, go ahead.
1: Bear with me. About this, just this kind of thing. It's fairly contemporary. It's about, I'd say maybe 4 years old. This is a story, a four-year-old story. Do you remember Jennifer Harbury?
0: No.
1: Does that name ring any bells?
0: No.
1: This was a diminutive Harvard graduate, a lawyer, who married a very romantic Che Guevara type of Guatemalan general.
0: Okay.
1: She made she was on the front page of People Magazine, Newsweek, a number of others, because she had alleged that the CIA killed her husband.
0: Oh, yes, okay. All the bells just went off now. I know exactly who she is, yes.
1: And she sat out on the plaza in front of the government building in Guatemala City.
0: Yeah, as a matter of fact, 60 Minutes covered it, Ed.
1: Yes, they did.
0: Okay, I know exactly the case, yes.
1: And the Guatemalan military really wanted to kill her, but they couldn't because they were afraid that aid would be cut off from the U.S.
0: Obviously, yeah.
1: Well, one day, about 4 years ago, out there, she had visited President Clinton. She set out across from the White House and was invited in to see the president. President Clinton invited her in. He said he would try to help find out what really happened to her. I won't go into all the details, but what really happened to her husband. He would go to the intelligence agencies and try to get the answer. She said he thought U.S. intelligence had the real answer about where her husband was buried. Well, just prior to her second visit, invited visit to President Clinton, she sat down with an agent of the U.S. government in a restaurant in Washington, D.C. And that agent told her, you realize why, first of all, the agent said, you need to realize why your husband was killed in the first place. Because U.S. policy, state policy, said that at that time, at that juncture in history, he, as a rebel leader, was an enemy of the Guatemalan military, and the Guatemalan military was an ally of the United States, and therefore we assisting the Guatemalan military, helped kill her husband. So there was no doubt in her mind about the politics. But she still wondered where her husband was buried, where
0: sure.
1: his remains were.
0: Of course.
1: And so this agent said to her, okay, this is what you need to do. President Clinton will never be able to get the information that he needs because he doesn't know where to get it and he doesn't know what questions to ask. Presidents don't know this. They're involved in too many other things at the helm of the government. And so this agent took a napkin and wrote down some things, some instructions, passed that over to Ms. Harbury and said, tomorrow, when you see President Clinton, tell him to do this, to go to this person, and to ask for this, and you will find out what happened to your husband. That agent was me.
0: That
1: I had to educate
0: agent,
1: the President of the United States.
0: That agent was you?
1: That's correct. Because presidents don't know the system. It takes somebody inside the system to know the system, and it takes somebody inside the system to change the system. That's the only way you can do it.
0: Oh, boy. This is one you've never told me before.
1: No.
0: No,
1: there's a lot I haven't told you. The mystique of intelligence.
0: Yeah, I guess so. There is a lot that you haven't told me. In other words, there's a lot more that you haven't told me, isn't there? Intelligence, work that you've done and things that you know that you can't talk about.
1: That's right. Or I would end up where the alleged Richard Holguin, informant would be if that informant had really done that.
0: Mm-hmm. You're not an economist. I just got the Asia closed. Every single Asian country in the entire Pacific is down except Japan, and the Nikkei is up 261 points, or 1.86%. Every other Asian country, period, is down. I could list them, I won't. Would you imagine there was intervention on the part of the Japanese government?
1: Yes. I think there was. Mm-hmm.
0: That's
1: just like there will be here.
0: Yeah, I would have to guess that, too.
1: You
0: think there'll be intervention in U.S. Stock markets today?
1: I don't know, Art. I don't know. Eventually it will be. There will have to be a tactic of desperation.
0: Our market is so damn big that if there's really a down move to turn that around would be real expensive.
1: Well, we'll have to do something, you know, but it'll be stopgap. This country, we've all led the good life for a long time.
0: I know that.
1: And the only epidemic here is obesity. In many other countries, it's a horrible existence, Art.
0: You are correct.
1: We're lucky. We're very fortunate. We should count our blessings now, and we should be very lucky that we've had this kind of good life.
0: And remember these as the good old days, huh?
1: Yes, I think so.
0: All right. Ed, you have, let's see, it was about, God, has it been a year ago now, Ed, that you churned out tapes, remote viewing tapes, that were designed to let everybody who wanted to do what you do You turned out a series of videotapes in modules 1, 2, and 3 to virtually be able to do what you do, remote view.
1: Which is a skill, a very amazing skill.
0: I sure don't deny that. It is an amazing skill. People can still get those tapes, I presume, if they want to, and look at the things that you are now talking about. Is that correct?
1: That's what we do. That's what SciTech does. It sells those tapes to the public, and we, on the internet, we teach the, we answer questions, and we hold classrooms on the internet. The tapes teach people to do what we do.
0: I bet you pissed a lot of people off, because 2 years ago when I began interviewing you and the other remote viewers from the military program, many of them, as you well know, learned remote viewing to some degree or another and then struck out on their own. In fact, even your courses, though they were booked up and you couldn't get into them, were thousands of dollars. What was a typical remote viewing go down and learn it course in person? How much? $4,000 or $5,000, something like that?
1: My course, and we taught mostly doctors and scientists at first, was $4,500 a pop for 9 days of a very intense instruction.
0: And so now, so then all of a sudden, boom, here you are with videotapes, just probably destroying the market, in essence, yours and other people's, in teaching them how to remote view. How's that going?
1: We're the only game in town, and we have about 10,000 students now, and it's going quite well. And the reason it is because we're the only people that call ourselves remote viewers that can actually remote view, that can actually get the job done, and that's why people are attracted to us.
0: All right, so if the listener now wants to learn to remote view and wants the tapes, they should begin with Module 1, or they can just take the plunge and get all the modules at once, I guess, at this point, because they're all out now, right?
1: Yes, they're all out. In fact, there's another one. There's not a teaching module, but the company has produced a tape called The Impossible Challenge, which is a video background of SciTech's history. And that was also produced, that was directed by William Gizecki, the Oscar nominee, guy who did Waco.
0: Yeah, I've seen a lot of news reports on SciTech, documenting things that you have done. In fact, what was the one that I watched, Ed, recently, that the reporter who covered it was totally mind blown?
1: She was astounded.
0: She was astounded, is correct. You want to just relate a little bit of that? Because I remember seeing it myself.
1: That's a video clip that's on our website. We have all of our news, the videos on our website. And that was a reporter had chosen a blind target for our vice president. I pulled our vice president, Joni Dorff, into a room and said, sit down, I need for you to do something. There's a reporter coming here. And the reporter... all we do as remote viewers is give our students a set of two four-digit numbers. Unconscious is trained.
0: Right.
1: The student's personal unconscious is trained to do all the work. So this reporter decided to attempt to have Joni, a professional remote viewer, identify the cause of a Los Angeles Fire Department helicopter crash. And she did that, which was quite astounding.
0: She,
1: in one session... And the reporter was quite blown away.
0: I actually saw it as it happened. Now, this was professional television coverage, and the reporter obviously came in more or less as a debunker.
1: At least as a skeptic, yes.
0: A skeptic, all set to trip you guys up big time.
1: Of course, it happens to us all the time, and we could care less.
0: She walked away shaking her head going, I'll be damned.
1: Yeah, we take all takers. We're professionals, aren't we? This is what we do. It's an amazing skill. I understand why people are blown away. It's not that I've fallen into an ennui or have been very cloyed. It's just that we have professionalized this skill. We're the center for the professionalization of technical remote viewing worldwide. This is what we do.
0: Okay, well, the TRV tapes, module 1 is very moderately priced. And then it gets more expensive to get module 2, I think, and so forth.
1: Module 2 is a four tape set.
0: Four tape set. Module 1 is how much?
1: Module 1 is $49.95.
0: So you can begin there and decide if you want to go to module 2.
1: Correct. And then it gets very complex after that. All the very technical skills are there. It would be the difference, I think, allegorically, between a solo pilot's license and instrument rating, between Module 1 and Module 2.
0: All right, I've got you. The number, then, for people to call is 1-888-878-0333. Tell me if I'm wrong.
1: That's correct. Thanks.
0: That is the number?
1: That is.
0: All right, folks. If you want these tapes, if you want to learn to remote view yourself, it's 1-888-878-0333. And I presume that's a good 24-hour-a-day number. Ed Dames, Major Ed Dames, SciTech's Ed Dames is here tonight, living up to his reputation as Dr. Doom. Whether the hat's up on the rack or not, forevermore, I'm sure he'll be known that way. I'm Art Bell. We'll be right back. Okay, it's back to Ed Dames now. And Ed, are you there?
1: Yes, Art. I'd like to mention that the UPN news piece that you saw, that's up in its entirety on our website, as well as previews of all the modules that we have, so people can see what they're getting into. In fact, I think that Keith Rowland really has some competition in terms of Patrick Duda, our own webmaster for best webmaster on the world.
0: Doing a pretty good job, huh?
1: Yep.
0: Good. A person needs a good webmaster these days. Everything is internet. You can't watch any commercial without seeing a web address.
1: Mm-hmm.
0: And the world is turning to the web. It's the most amazing thing I've ever seen. All right. Listen, I've got something that I want to set up, and you can respond to this or say that you don't wish to respond to it. And I'm not going to read it now because I just don't believe in this kind of thing. You know Joe McMonagle?
1: Yes, I do.
0: He's making some charges with respect to you. And I wonder if you feel it would be useful to confront him directly with these things that he's saying. And if you wish, I have a statement from him and I can read it, but I would prefer not to do that. But rather to get him on the air with you at some point, if you would prefer to handle it that way, or perhaps you don't prefer to, you'd rather not respond in any way at all.
1: I have no problem with going toe-to-toe with anyone like that. I'm just wondering, what the utility of it would be. But I'll leave it up to you. I'd be glad to do that.
0: If you want to do it, I'll contact Joe McMonagle, and I don't like sitting here and reading somebody's statement about somebody else on the air. That's, in my opinion, dirty pool. If we're gonna go at it, then, I favor talking. When I have something to say to somebody, Ed, I like to say it to their face.
1: Yeah.
0: And as far as I'm concerned, if Joe has something to say about you, it's fine, and he should say it to your face. Or otherwise, you know, right here on the air, where you can each refute point by point and say what you want to say, so you're not misquoted.
1: Just so your audience knows, that Joe was a natural psychic for the unit used. I employed him for intelligence operations before the advent of coordinate remote viewing, which was the predecessor to technical remote viewing. And Joe did not believe that remote viewing could be trained. I think he changed his tune about 2 years ago when he saw that it could be trained.
0: All right. Well, all right. Let's leave it there then, all right? And I will contact Joe. And if he would like to come on and at least in part have a conversation with you on the air and bring this up, then that's the way we'll do it. How's that?
1: That's fine, Art.
0: All right. East of the Rockies, you're on the air with Major Ed Dames. Hi.
2: Yeah, hi, this is John. I'm sitting here in Houston looking at the Weather Channel.
0: Hi, John.
2: Hey. Question for Ed Dames. This is where I see all this going with this Y2K thing and our money more or less going out the window. If you agree with this or not. The computers may be going down and money going out the window. You see this as giving this so-called New World Order an opportunity to more or less take control?
0: Yeah, that's a really, really good question, and let's take it a piece at a time. First of all, Ed, I've been interviewing substantial people in the know about the Y2K thing, and it's very, very serious, no matter, it seems, who you listen to. Do you have any remote viewing information that says anything at all about this computer, gigantic computer crash coming?
1: No, we don't. And I think in-house, it's generally agreed that we're not going to make it to Y2K, that Y2K will be preempted by other events,
0: made
1: overcome by them.
0: Made academic.

0: Okay, well.
1: To answer straight out. In other words, you see a war, and I pressed you a little, and you said Eastern Europe. Now, that covers a lot of bases.
2: Actually, we think that war is going to be so widespread and that sporadic. Right now, two-thirds of the African continent are at war. But because that two-thirds is economically unimportant to the developed countries, us being one, we don't notice it.
1: Well, you're right.
2: The Hutus and the Tutsis can kill each other.
1: I know.
2: And that's of no consequence to us because they are not economically important to us. Now, I use us generally.
1: Civil war going on in the Congo, and it hardly even makes the news.
2: That's right.
1: No,
2: I mean, 10,000 people can die in one day,
1: yep.
2: And there'll be a little corner spot somewhere on a
1: that's true.
2: Second page of a paper.
1: Absolutely true.
2: But that's going to change when those wars start popping up in other areas. And you know, SciTech can actually take a look at where the next conflagrations will occur. But we've stopped doing that because there will be too many. And what's the sense?
1: It actually gets down to the point where what you see, you're so fed up with looking at the downside of things or seeing the downside of things that you've stopped looking at them.
2: It's not fed up as much as acceptance. It's just here. These things are upon us now. What you have termed it, the quickening, has accelerated to the point where we're in it. We're in the thick of things. We're just about to walk into the quick of things. So, what, you know, here we are. Let's bear witness and go about our do whatever we can do. Hunker down. There's a lot of personal choices to be made here.
1: Boy, isn't that the truth. All right. First time caller line. You're on the air with Major Ed Dames. Hi. Hello.
3: Hello.
1: Yes, sir. You're on the air.
3: Yes. I had I believe Ed had said in previous programs that gold would be going to $2,000 an ounce.
1: I believe that is correct. In fact, gold, of course, is languishing, although it's up like $5 or $6 over the last few days of terror in the markets.
3: It's actually going down, surprisingly.
1: Well, it went down. It's been up the last few days, but it's still languishing around in the 270s or 80s at the most.
3: Right. My question was if you can see a time frame on this.
1: Ed?
2: We haven't looked at a time frame. I think after the Russians dump all the gold and the platinum they have and turn to develop some more liquidity and they have no more gold left to dump, then you'll see gold start going up. When the Russians unload all.
1: Yeah, as a matter of fact, caller, I've been hearing that the price of gold has been kept down because of fears that Russia will dump gold, fears that China will dump gold. Have you heard that?
3: Yes.
1: Yeah. So, so again, timelines, Ed, I guess, are the most difficult of all, huh?
2: Well, also interest on our part. We pick and choose these projects based upon our own criteria in-house, and that's just not something we've chosen to focus on. That particular thing.
1: I've got a New York Times piece of breaking news here. Associated Press, see what you make of this, Ed. Unfazed by Parliament's overwhelming rejection of his candidate for Prime Minister, Boris Yeltsin, holy mackerel, is resubmitting the name Viktor Chernomyrdin for parliamentary consideration. Chernomyrdin, meanwhile, said today he would present Yeltsin with a list of people he hoped to serve in his cabinet. Leaders of the lower house of Parliament, the State Duma, the Communists, said they would come up with a list of their own candidates for Prime Minister. No doubt on that list will be the name Alexander Lebed. After voting 253-94 on Monday to reject Chernomyrdin. So, what do you see happening in Russia? Do you have any insight by remote viewing at all as to where the situation in Russia is going?
2: No, not via remote viewing. Just very concerned about those 2,300 nuclear warheads.
1: Me too. Me too. All right.
2: I've painted some bleak scenarios for you in the past. I don't want to revisit those.
1: Wildcard line, you're on the air.

0: Major Ed Dames and Art Bell. Hi.
1: Oh, my God. Cool. My boyfriend hit me 2 years ago to you, and I'm glad you're feeling better, Art.
0: Oh, thank you.
1: Oh, my God.
0: Where are you?
1: I'm Dan from Sacramento, California.
0: Okay, do you have a question?
1: Oh, man. I'm going to try to say things quick. I have one question in particular. Do mass prayer, we need to spread the word through Oprah or Rosie O'Donnell's show. You know, if they want to get mass prayer, and I totally agree with Major Ed Dames, because it's realistic to think that, yeah, it's hard to get everyone to want to do that. But if we spread the word to these mass media, you know, if we want to do it, we'll find out a way.
0: Well, maybe we could start it. I've had, again, Ed, I have had now, and I rethought this on the basis of the facts a young lady sent me, 6 mass experiments, not on a world event-changing level, but significant experiments with mass minds working. 6 experiments, and I am not foolish enough to think that I did anything other than act as a little bit of a band director and cheerleader to get people at a single moment to try something. Now, whether you could gather enough people together to really affect some of the hardest things that you see coming is something that I'm struggling with, and
2: But there's so many things. That's the problem. I applaud you for your efforts. I think you're on to something big, and you're on to something important, but there's so many things out there. I've seen prayer work. I've seen it work. I've helped facilitate some amazing, be a band director like you did. And I know it works, but I've only seen it in small miracles, never the big ones. That's not to say that, of course, one can't extend the idea to the big ones. I'm sure it's possible. But being a practical man, I'm not very optimistic.
0: Yeah.
2: That's all I'm saying.
0: Yeah, I know. I know.
2: That's probably a bad attitude. I agree.
0: Here's people asking all kinds of questions. You never did anything on L. Ron Hubbard, did you?
2: No.
0: No, okay. West of the Rockies, you're on the air with Major Ed Dames and Art Bell. Hi.
3: Hi, Art.
0: Hello.
3: Hi. First of all, Art, I want to tell you that the things that you did with the mass populace, doing positive things.
0: Yes.
3: And bringing it, I must be very adamant that nothing negative will ever happen on a spiritual level or physiological level when you do things from your heart to try to help others and do good things. I know that you're afraid of repercussions, negative repercussions. There will never be negative repercussions.
0: Well, I hear you saying that, but I think that it is proper to be somewhat afraid of or respectful of something that you don't understand.
3: I understand that, but I'm trying to tell you.
0: I hear you.
3: That
0: trust
3: when
0: me.
3: In your heart and whenever in everyone else's heart, when they're trying to do something good, the consciousness becomes one. There will never be negative repercussions for that.
0: All right. I hear you, sir. Thank you. Ed, would you care to comment on that? Let us, for the sake of the discussion, because I'm a believer now, Ed. I've seen it work 6 times. And I'm not that much of a believer in coincidence. So, you know, I think it's real, this power that we tried. But what he just said is that there's no way that there could be negative repercussions ever. Now, do you agree or disagree with that, with regard to the kind of experiments that... I'm curious what you have to say.
2: I'm wondering, for instance, in my work, I know that in attempting to use technical remote viewing, to discern the cause and the treatments and cures of fatal problems, diseases.
0: Sure.
2: That we oftentimes run across an individual who really caused the disease or the malady themselves. In other words, they wanted to check out.
0: Yeah.
2: That was a big surprise to me in the early days of remote viewing.
0: That's not a surprise to me.
2: Well, it was to me. I was quite naive.
0: I didn't
2: realize that this kind of dynamic existed.
0: No,
2: and so I wonder if I and you and all of your listeners were to pray for someone like that, because that's essentially what you're doing is directed prayer.
0: Yeah.
2: And we were in our hearts extremely dedicated towards curing an individual like that. I'm not sure if we're doing the right thing. It seems to me we're going counter to the will of another individual. I'm not sure of the dynamics here.
0: I'm not either.
2: I just don't know her.
0: I'm not either. It just, I've been deep in meditative thought about this, and there was a hurricane here recently, Bonnie. And people really enjoy me, use this, try it, do another experiment. I said no. I don't understand the dynamics of what we're doing well enough yet to know that trying something like that wouldn't turn out poorly. For example, and I gave an example, suppose we were able actually to move a hurricane out to sea when it should have come on land. Well,
2: I remember I was listening that night to you.
0: Yeah, okay. And
2: uh-huh.
0: And so what I said is, well, maybe we move it out to sea or stall it, and the damn thing builds into a Category 5 and then slams into land. So, you know, I'm just concerned about the possible negative ramifications. Then along comes this gentleman, nice fellow, who just called, rose-colored glasses. You can't go wrong, he says. I'm not so sure. Obviously, you're not so sure.
2: I think our minds are so fallible, I know that mine is, that I don't trust it, Art. I just don't trust it. I mean, I trust my heart to some degree, but these puny minds that we have, they make a whole lot of mistakes.
0: Yeah, no. First time caller line, you're on the air with Major Ed Dames and Art Bell. Hello.
4: Let me turn my radio down real quick.
0: Yep, do that.
4: Hi, Art.
0: Yes.
4: This is Paula from Hawaii.
0: Hi, Paula. How are the islands?
4: Oh, pretty good, really beautiful. the reason why I'm calling is because I faxed you last week about your concern about not knowing whether your experiments were good or not.
0: Here we go again.
4: Whether
0: they're
4: safe.
0: Yes.
4: But, in the Western tradition of hermetics, we do what we call as a tarot divination, and we do a certain tarot spread. And we ask the question, what will be the outcome if I do such and such and such?
0: Mm.
4: And that way you determine it, you know, from the divine above.
0: Yeah, well,
4: tell you
0: how are you sure?
4: If you don't do a tarot divination, it's considered black magic.
0: How are you sure that you know where the answer is coming from? Is it coming from a divine place, or is it coming from your own mind? How do you know?
4: Because you do certain rituals to bring down...
0: Rituals.
4: Yeah, well, not like ritual. You do certain meditations or whatever you want to call them, and to bring down the white light around you and fill yourself with God and all goodness. And then,
0: yeah.
4: You know, I mean, if you're thinking negatively, then it's not a good idea to do it. But if you're in a positive, loving, caring mood and you do it, then,
0: Okay, I know. I hear you. Thank you. I hear people saying that, Ed. As long as you're covered with a white light, they say nothing can go wrong. Well, I can't say from personal experience that I know that to be the case. Maybe it is. But I don't know it to be the case. And if you perform, she says, certain rituals, and if you hear from some divine source, I would never challenge her faith. Or for that matter, even her rituals, but they're not mine, and so I don't know that to be true. Do you?
2: No, I don't.
0: I have
2: standards, personal anchor points that I trust and that I use, but they're a result to some degree of my own culture, upbringing, and I believe in them, but I'm not going to recommend them or shove them down the throat of someone in another religion. So
0: I have 1 hour left. You want it? You want to go to bed?
2: I can hang around, Art. If
0: you can hang around, then consider yourself hung.
2: Okay.
0: I don't need a lot of nights like this. I'm Art Bell. Coast to Coast AM resumes.

0: All right, I want to cover a couple of faxes I've got here, not all very friendly. One is, just fine, it says, Art, what's the bit with lightning in a clear night sky? This past Wednesday night, Thursday morning, across the western Nebraska sky, myself and several other drivers witnessed and discussed this. Did it have something to do with the solar storm of last week? What this man is calling lightning in a clear sky, in a clear night sky, sir, that's not lightning. What you saw was, in fact, the aurora borealis coming very far south. As a matter of fact, it came south of you by quite a bit because of the solar storm. Yes, indeed, because of the sun's activities. So for that driver, yes, what you're calling lightning in the sky is from our sun. Ed, are you there?
1: I'm here.
0: All right, here's a pretty rough fact, so we'll see how you handle it, all right?
1: Okay.
0: All right, Ed Dames knows damn well that Hal Putoff, Ingo Swann, and Pat Price, all key players in the remote viewing program, were Scientologists, and that the military intelligence community were dogging L. Ron Hubbard for decades. Remote viewing came from Hubbard. Hubbard's discoveries, and Dames knows it, underlined. Why did he lie or play dumb when you mentioned Hubbard? For instance, the term anchor points is only a Hubbard discovery. Only, underlined. Any comment?
1: Bunk. All bunk.
0: All bunk?
1: Yeah, every single bit of that is bunk.
0: Okay.
1: And by the way, is anybody out there with a voice stress analyzer or any other type of lie machine? Put it on. I'll say it again. It's bunk. Total bunk.
0: Okay.
1: Every bit of it.
0: Okay. Fair enough. Now I'm going to expose myself. I had a cousin named Freddie Lenz, who was a multimillionaire, who died in Long Island under unusual circumstances. The police have officially ruled his death as a suicide. I ask you publicly on the air to look into it for me some weeks ago, months ago, a couple months ago, I guess, I don't know. And you did so. And I just got this fax. Art, on Ed's last appearance, he was going to remote view the death of your cousin and let you know whether it was an accident, suicide, or murder. Has he done so? Gene and Jim, St. Louis, Missouri. Gene and Jim, listening to KTRS, the answer is yes. He has done so and privately gave me the information. And, Ed, go right ahead and tell them what you told me.
1: Everything?
0: Yeah.
1: Well, Frederick Lenz had a seizure the night that he died. The seizure caused him to gasp for air. He started choking, and he could not breathe. And he bolted for the door to get some fresh air. And that's when he had the accident, falling into the water. He was conditioned to have the seizure for two reasons. He had, the night that he had the seizure, he was not abusing any substances whatsoever. But he had, in the past, a history of substance abuse, which set him up for this evening that he died. In fact, there was a flashing light. We did not investigate whether it was a television screen or a large overhead New Age type of light, but this flashing caused a seizure. It actually catalyzed the seizure.
0: Actually, flashing can cause epileptic fits, I believe, and
1: well,
0: they proved that in Japan.
1: In children, particularly.
0: Yeah.
1: After children reach a certain age, that generally stops, and the frequency of that kind of seizure goes way down. Unless you have some damage, and the substance abuse can do that.
0: So you're saying with a background of substance abuse, he had a seizure, stumbled outside.
1: Trying to get his breath.
0: Trying to get his
1: breath. Now, when one has a seizure, there's different types of seizures. Generally speaking, you have about 30 seconds before you pass out. you're trying to get some air. You run outside, and then you pass out. He passed out and went over into the water.
0: Mm-hmm.
1: So, but he was not abusing substances that night.
0: That night.
1: But it was a seizure. There was no conspiracy, nothing else. It was a seizure.
0: Not suicide, though.
1: No, it was not suicide by any means. In fact, he was a very happy man. We have some background on him. We wanted to take a look at him, put this thing in context and perspective. And he was a fairly happy individual. He was not depressed. I don't know what drove him to this long-term habit. But at the time, in days prior to this accident, it does not appear that he was depressed at all. In fact, he was fairly elated and happy.
0: That is the take I had on my own cousin, that he was elated, happy, successful, all of those things. There were many rumors of substance abuse. No question about that.
1: I think we identified the substance too, but there's no need to go into that.
0: Freddie had a big 60 Minutes piece done on him also. He was a very high-profile person, and so I think that even though he was my first cousin and best friend as a youngster, that since the question was on the air, the answer should have been on the air too. So that's the answer, and I appreciate it, Ed. Back to the lines. First time caller line, you're on the air with Major Ed Dames. Hello.
2: How you doing, Ed?
1: Hi.
0: Where are you, sir?
2: Who are we talking to?
0: Sir, we're talking to you.
2: Okay. I'm calling from Halifax, Nova Scotia.
0: Nova Scotia, all right.
2: Yeah, we're a small place.
0: That's fine. Do you have a question?
2: Yeah, I do. I handle the millennium problems here in Nova Scotia.
0: The what problems?
2: Millennium. The year 2000
0: problems? Oh, the Y2K problems,
2: Y2K
0: yes.
2: Y2K problems?
0: Yes.
2: Okay, and I just come up from Santa Clara, California, and I'm handling for the government of Nova Scotia here.
0: Yes.
2: And we're trying to figure out whether telecoms are going to work, like telephone.
0: Yes.
2: Where power is going to work.
0: Yes.
2: Okay, let me give you a scenario, okay?
0: Give me a question if you have one.
2: I have a question.
0: Go ahead then.
2: Okay. When you wake up January 1st, 2000.
0: Yes.
2: What's going to happen?
0: All right. The answer to that is that there will be an event before January 1st, 2000, according to Ed, that will make that an academic question. Did I answer that correctly, Ed?
1: A lot fewer people will wake up that morning than we think.
0: All right. Well, that's another more dire way to put it. Here with Major Ed Dames. Hello.
3: Yeah, hi Art, and hi Ed, this is Dan in Virginia.
0: Hello Dan.
3: I got a three-part question. It has to concern with your, Stargate program. Have you established communication with the star beings? And also, have they given you any...
0: Hold on.
3: Okay.
0: One at a time. Answer to the first question, Ed?
1: Yes.
0: Wow.
1: But it's not Stargate, it's Starman.
0: Starman,
1: it's
0: that's
3: a story.
0: Okay, the answer is yes. Your second question, please.
3: Have you been getting any information about the future of mankind, and especially the trauma we're going to be going through now?
1: Nothing on the trauma, only on the future.
3: Okay.
0: You said three parts?
3: Yeah, the third part was, will there be an appearance soon by these star beings?
0: Well, that's a really good question, Ed.
1: It's a very good question indeed, because of another factor. This, in the Western Christian world, we have this term called the false prophet.
0: Yes.
1: False prophet is connected with what appears to be a vehicle, a UFO.
0: You refer to the Antichrist, don't you?
1: No.
0: No?
1: Antichrist is a field effect. No, a field just like the idea. It's an idea.
0: Okay, so false prophet is what you're saying.
1: False prophet is actually this thing that I've talked about in the past that masquerades as a human being or a being, but in fact it's not something else. Just something else. And it is associated with what appears for all intents and purposes to be something like a flying saucer. It gets a lot of attention worldwide.
0: Mm.
1: People turn to it. We're very concerned about this because the Starman project is working with something, let's call it a system, that is very much connected with rebuilding this planet. And this false prophet appears to take advantage of that idea. So we don't know how this is going to pan out, but we're really concerned. It's a lot of in-house things that we don't usually talk about because it's very worrisome to others.
0: Well, you always manage to blow me away. And here comes a question out of left field and an answer I didn't expect. I take it, Ed, that if I were to now press you for details of the contact, you couldn't tell me much? Or what could you tell me? Or let me try.
1: I can tell you this, that it appears to involve, we'll know shortly. I'm leaving on the 7th. Next week, I'm leaving on the 7th to Starman site, to our field site in Polynesia. And then on to Micronesia in October to work, to go out the Amelia Earhart's wreckage.
0: Right.
1: This site is not, it is a contact site, but the contact, the thing that we know best about it, it involves teleportation, the beam me up Scotty type of teleportation.
0: Really?
1: It doesn't involve, as far as we know, them coming down, but us going up via that method. That's what we know. We have a laser in place. We have all the rest of the stuff ready to go.
0: I remember you saying you were working on a laser.
1: Yeah. You asked where SciTech puts its money. That's where we put our money. Amelia Earhart and Starman.
0: Wow.
1: Not in the stock market.
0: Well, good for SciTech. Good move for SciTech.
1: But you know how important this is to us, particularly to me. It's our capstone project. I think in some ways, in my mind, everything that we've ever done in remote viewing was a prelude, and if not necessary, to this upcoming event, which I think is the beginning of something new, and I will keep you informed. In fact, I'll keep you informed from my field site next month. I'll let you know what's going on in terms of Earhart. Right now we're remote viewing Fred Noonan. We're not sure what happened to Amelia Earhart's navigator, Fred Noonan, whether he died in the crash or made it to shore on this particular atoll. And once we complete the remote viewing about Fred Noonan's demise or disappearance, then we'll be ready to do the press release. We want to bring closure to that.
0: You never fail to blow me away. In every program that I've ever done with you, Ed, you never fail to blow me away. You know it?
1: Well, in what regard?
0: In one regard or another, program by program, there's something you say that just blows me away. Now, I knew about Starman, but I never asked you, of course, how far it had proceeded. And here comes a caller asking one simple question, and I'm blown away. So there you are. That's tonight's, I guess, second blowaway. There's two. And the first, of course, was the financial deal. East of the Rockies, you're on the air with Major Ed Dames and Art Bell. Hello.
4: Good morning, Art.
0: Good morning to you. Where are you, sir?
4: Odessa.
0: Odessa, Texas.
4: Yes.
0: All right, you're going to have to yell a little bit. You're not too loud. Do you have a question?
4: Yes, I do. Good morning, Major.
1: Good morning.
4: I was wondering, have you done much research into the climactic earth changes that are supposed to be coming?
0: sorry, I didn't mean to laugh.
1: Only this solar event. That's I think that is about the only thing that equates to the term Earth changes that I know fits into that niche. Just that.
4: I see.
0: All right, caller, you've got your radio on. It's very confusing. You should never have your radio on when you call. Thank you very much. West of the Rockies, you're on the air with Major Ed Dames. Hi.
5: Howdy, Art.
0: Howdy.
5: Yeah, this is Greg up in Bend, Oregon.
0: Hello, Greg.
5: I have two questions for Major Ed Dames. One is, I thought we had a large surplus of money. At least the government is telling us we're supposed to have a large surplus of money. How are the bonds supposed to default? And after that, I have another question.
0: A large surplus of money, sir. I'm not an economist, but while we have a positive yearly deficit, we have a debt that...
1: $300 billion.
0: Our debt as a nation is in the trillions of dollars. Trillions of dollars. There are arguments about how many trillions it is.
1: Our current balance of payments is
0: That's a yearly deficit you're talking about.
1: Yes.
0: Yeah. The debt is gigantic, caller. So does that clarify anything?
5: We're supposed to have a balanced budget. Is that correct?
0: Actually, we have a surplus at the moment, but that is as nothing compared to the actual debt. Do you understand the difference?
5: Yes, I do.
0: Okay.
5: I do. How though is the bonds going to, how are we going to default?
0: Alright.
1: Well, let me give you an example.
0: Ed, hold on. We're at the bottom of the hour and that question certainly deserves a good answer. And it will get one when we get back from the break. Clock says I gotta do this. From the high desert, I'm Art Bell. My guest is SciTex Major Ed Dames. We will be right back. Okay, Ed, you heard me recite basically what's been occurring overnight in the markets. Tokyo up, everything else in Asia down. Russia up, everything else in Europe down. And our S&P futures up an incredible 21 a few minutes ago, which indicates the market will open way up. I smell intervention all over the place here.
1: Well, here's the idiot lesson that I use for myself to explain what's going to happen in the long term here, in the next several months, what's going to begin to happen.
0: It kind of winds into the question that we left at the bottom of the hour. Yeah, okay.
1: Okay, so here's the idiot lesson.
0: Sure.
1: It's the one I use for me. We're going to have a lot of layoffs soon because the Asians are desperate. The Asian market is not there. We're not going to be able to sell airplanes and cars to Asia anymore right now for a long time because there's no money for them to buy. In fact, they're desperately trying to sell everything they can make to us to make money. There's going to be a lot of layoffs. U.S. jobs are going to evaporate very quickly beginning now.
0: In other words, imports are going to go through the roof.
1: That's right. And there's a lot of layoffs. So we get let's use you as an example. Let's say that Chancellor Broadcasting says, Art, need to lay you off. And all of a sudden, the payments on your hot tub or whatever can't be made. So what do? You go and you hate to do it, but you have to cash in that CD of yours early. Take the hit. You come out with the cash to pay your bills.
0: Not my hot tub, Ed.
1: Well, yeah. Well, these are hard times, remember?
0: Yeah.
1: So anyway, when you get a lot of people being laid off and a lot of people having to go back and cash in their CDs,
0: sure.
1: Then the banks have to find cash to pay those CDs.
0: That's
1: even
0: right,
1: though the
0: right.
1: Banks are making some money, they need to have the cash. The liquid assets.
0: That's for sure.
1: Now, responsible banks, as we know, have the majority of their portfolios or a good deal of portfolios in what? The most secure investment in the world, U.S. Treasuries.
0: That's right.
1: Okay?
0: Yep.
1: So now all of a sudden we have a scenario where, now who's the biggest banks in the world, Art?
0: They're
1: words like A, vowels, A and O, Sumitomo,
0: yep.
1: etc. The biggest banks in the world are Japanese.
0: Mitsubishi.
1: And they're very responsible banks, and they're very heavily invested in U.S. Treasuries.
0: Yeah, sure they are.
1: They need cash badly. Get the picture?
0: Yes, I do.
1: And they need cash not only badly, but a whole bunch of it, because this is a very big problem. In fact, it's bigger than the world has seen in the last 70 years, probably. That's why I say, watch out. You know, you folks who have saved your money because you listen to SciTech tell you about what's coming, don't throw it away. On T-bills. Do something else with it.
0: Okay. First time caller line, you're on the air with Major Ed Dames. Hi. Hello there.
6: Hi, Art. Hi, Ed. This is Eric in California.
0: California. Okay, Eric.
6: I had a question, Ed, for you. On an earlier program, you said that you didn't know the source of intelligence that was causing the sun to create these disturbances that we're going to be experiencing. Do you have any more information on that?
1: We think it's purely physical. We think it's a something like an 11,500-year cycle that the sun goes through, and in that it is not indeed any intelligence whatsoever.
6: Oh, that's really interesting.
0: Natural event, in other words.
6: Yeah. One other thing is that do you have any information correlating, say, all of these prophecies that are like 300-some-odd prophecies around the world of the Blessed Virgin Mary about chastisements that are supposed to be coming in the next 2 years?
0: As in the third secret of Fatima? That's what I mean?
6: That sort of thing, yeah.
0: Yeah, okay. Sure, Ed?
1: No, we don't, but we could remote view the third secret of Fatima.
0: Really?
1: Yes, we could do that.
0: Now there's a project for you, Ed.
1: Now let me get this straight.
0: I'm not exactly sure it's the kind of project you want.
1: I think it would be quite interesting.
0: Really?
1: Yes. Now let's see. I'd have to research it because I'm not that familiar with what we have to detail this out and make sure that we articulate what we call the remote viewing cue correctly.
0: See, you're never going to hang up the Dr. Doom hat. You're never going to do it. The third secret of Fatima.
1: Well, this is sounds pretty intriguing.
0: It is intriguing, Ed. It's completely intriguing, but I'm telling you right now, the third secret of Fatima is said to be competitive with Ed Dame's worst moments as Dr. Doom.
1: Was this the one that was reported to the Pope secretly by one of the six girls in Fatima?
0: Absolutely correct, yes. And held very tightly by popes who will not let it go. It's so horrible, they say. Even Father Malachi Martin, you know Father Martin.
1: Yes, yeah, in fact, I talked with him on your show once.
0: Yes, that's right, who in fact has had a light stroke, and we continue to get reports that he's holding his own. That's all I can tell everybody. I'm sorry, I wish I knew more. I don't. They're holding all the information very close to their chest back there.
1: You want to know something?
0: Father Martin knows the third secret of Fatima, and he said, I'll tell you what he said, Ed. He said, if you can imagine the worst, it's worse than that. That's what he said.
1: Now, do you think it's a complex of things or just a single thing? You know?
0: You're the remote viewer, not me. I have no idea what it is.
1: I mean, is it a whole layout of things or what were the other two secrets? Did they deal with a single event?
0: No, I believe that this is a cascading of events. And that's, I guess that's best, closest
1: yes,
0: to answer.
1: Yes, we could actually break it out into its component parts if it was a complex. It sounds pretty intriguing.
0: I knew you couldn't resist that. I knew it.
1: I want to tell you something that's very synchronistic, very interesting. I never told this to Father Malachi. Well, our Vice President, Joni Durf.
0: Yes.
1: Her ex-husband was actually he's a movie actor. He played the Gemini Killer in Exorcist 3.
0: Wow.
1: Isn't that interesting?
0: That's extremely interesting, yes. All right, Ed, here we go. A lot of people waiting. Wildcard line, you're on the air with Major Ed Dames. Hi.
7: Hi.
0: First-time callers, area 702-727-1222. Now, okay, I just know you didn't blow it. I erased it for you. So let us begin again. Your first name only, please.
7: Jerry.
0: Jerry, where are you?
7: San Diego.
0: San Diego. Okay, go right ahead.
7: Yes, for the major, I had a question. Do you believe that Nostradamus practiced remote viewing, or do you believe that he was just a prophet with
0: Oh, what a good question.
7: Psychic abilities into the 20th, or, you know.
0: Yeah, very, very good question.
1: It is. I don't know, but I do know this, and that we can take some of the most controversial quatrains in Nostradamus's prophecies, or whatever they're called, the quatrains themselves, and we can subject a quatrain, let's say quatrain 19 or 95, we can remote view it and place the details. Tony Dorff and I were going to write a book called Through His Eyes, where we would do just this. Place the quatrains in contemporary vernacular so that we could perceive what he was actually seeing and detailing at the time using his own mind. Now, whether he was remote viewing the way we do it or whether he was doing something else truly prophetic, I don't know. But I do know we can do that the same way that we can subject the idea as a topic, the third secret of Fatima, to TRV, detecting remote viewing, and then break it out into its detail.
0: Okay, well, he is, of course, extremely well-recognized prophet. And Edgar Cayce would be another, the sleeping prophet he was called. Do you think it's possible that these men divined their prophecy from the same realm that remote viewers move in to see what they see? That's the best way I can think to put it.
1: My best guess is yes.
0: Yeah, that'd be my best guess, too. East of the Rockies, you're on the air with Major Ed Dames. Hi.
8: Yes, hi. This is Morgan in Charlotte.
0: Hi, Morgan. How's Charlotte?
8: Oh, Charlotte. Hot and lousy. I've got a comment and a question.
0: All right.
8: I lose you at 5 o'clock, so I haven't heard the current conversation. However, as regards to the group effort to make wonderful things happen,
0: yes.
8: I must say I've been a bit of a psychic and a prophet for a number of years and have had a bit of a experience with that, both singularly and in group.
0: Yes.
8: And I think there's a real simple answer to the quandary that you're in.
0: And what's that?
8: I think the simple answer is that when you approach a problem,
0: yes,
8: say Hurricane Bonnie,
0: yes,
8: you don't say, you know, make a prayer to don't let Bonnie hit the coast. That's a very dangerous thing to do, as you think. I think the answer is to say, we have a problem here, and let's devote all of our energy into creating the highest good for everybody concerned. And I think when you do that, you release the danger.
0: Well, that's, I appreciate your input, but it doesn't help me in my quandary. In other words, for each one like you that I have who said what you just said, I've got somebody else saying the exact opposite. And I'm sorry, that doesn't help me personally come to any decision, because I make decisions based on, I try to make decisions based on things I know to be true. And I can't say that I know anything about this to be true right now. I can only tell you what I don't know. You know, we did the experiments. I'm leaning very heavily toward believing that we really did prove something. And beyond that, I don't know enough to say I've got an easy answer. I don't have an easy answer. West of the Rockies, you're on the air with Major Ed Dames. Hi.
9: Hi, Ed. Hi, Art. My name is Joel. I'm in Fairfax, California.
0: Yes, sir.
9: And let's see. Ed, I've been listening to you on Art for a couple of years, and I agree with you that the only way to survive is in a community of like-minded people, hopefully growth-oriented people. And I have a degree in agriculture. I know how to grow food. I have some friends who are good builders and other people who are technically talented and other friends who are healers. But basically the only one who really believes this is all going to hit the fan real soon. So it looks like it's up to me to go to Polynesia, buy a place with the lava tube or cave and get seed supplies and equipment and all that stuff, and that's like a fortune.
1: No, the West Edge, consider, I submit to you that you really need to consider the Western Edge of Glacier National Park, the center of mass, Whitefish, Montana, that area, and then north into the Canadian Rockies. that's where we have found doing a lot of work, a lot of TRV work, to be fairly or eminently survivable area.
9: Underground.
1: In fact, it will be.
9: That's living underground, though, isn't it?
1: No, it's not. It's living in canyons. I've outlined the reasons why on our show. There's a lot of reasons why, but mostly it's there's a lot of fresh water there. There are some caves. If you look at my website, you'll see some of the cave complexes there. There are other people that are moving that have moved up there already,
9: mm-hmm.
1: and that's the one place we know of that where there will be a population of like-minded.
9: The jet stream won't come down. I thought the whole northern hemisphere was going to be 200 mile an hour wind.
1: Even if it does, the canyons there are so deep. Same thing with Switzerland and Liechtenstein. The canyons are very deep, and if winds are coming down and hitting the sides of the mountains,
9: right.
1: the canyons have still air in them. Any hole will have still air. That's why kivas worked for the Anasazi.
9: Now, can I remote view myself, let's say, in 9 months from now and see where I will be?
0: That's a kind of an interesting question. Ed? Can you do that? Can people do that?
1: With the Module 2 skills, that's what we have asked people to use these skills for as soon as they start to master them, to remote view what we term a sanctuary from these kinds of events.
0: So they can find their own sanctuaries.
1: That's right, and that's what we're helping them do on our website.
0: All right, well, we're way out of time. Your website's available as a link from mine always. I think that link is eternally there. It's very prominently there under your name right now. If people wish to order remote viewing tapes, you have those. Is it a 24-hour number, Ed?
1: The 24-hour, the one I gave you, is 24-hour. And if they wish to speak with a live operator from 9 a.m. to 9 p.m. Eastern Standard Time, the number is 1-888-234-2500.
0: You better say it again.
1: Okay, live operator 9 a.m. to 9 p.m. Eastern Standard Time. 1-888-234-2500.
0: Or the other 800 number, 24 hours a day.
1: 24 hours a day is 1-888-878-0333. And Art, I'm really intrigued by the third secret. I think we're going to do it. I'll leave the hat on for a little while longer.
0: I knew it.
1: The curiosity killed the cat, and this one's just a little bit too attractive.
0: All right, my friend. Thank you so much, Ed, again, for being here tonight. Thank you.
1: The pleasure's mine.
0: And good night. All right, that's Major Ed Dames, folks. Okay. It's going to be an interesting day, to say the least. I have not booked a guest for tonight because events are too fluid, too unsure. We'll see what happens today. That's it from the high desert tonight. That's all there is. Good night.

0: from the high desert and the great American Southwest, I bid you all good evening, or good morning, as the case may be. It's great to be here, beginning a brand new week from the Hawaiian and Tahitian Islands, out west, eastward, all the way to the Caribbean and the U.S. Virgin Islands, south into South America, north all the way to the pole, and worldwide on the internet, thanks to Broadcast.com. 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Before you can say frame rate, actually it'd be a little longer, we are going to begin experimenting with not just single studio cam shots, but we are going to begin experimenting with streaming video. It's a brand new technology, and I'm really looking forward to it. So that would mean that you could sit out there and you could actually watch me if you've got a fast enough connection at 30 frames per second, which is television, TV. And so we are proceeding on a path to begin experimenting with that. John Kirby up in Portland is behind it, as is Broadcast.com and I guess Microsoft and on and on and on. So I'll keep you updated, but that's a coming. Now, in the next hour, I'm going to have Jeffrey Mishlove on. Jeffrey Mishlove, a doctor, actually, PhD, is director of something called the Intuition Network, and he is a remarkable man. He is author of the classic Roots of Consciousness. He investigated, he's got a new book called The X Factor, Confronting the Unbelievable. And he investigated a man named Ted Owens. And Ted Owens is somebody you're going to want to hear about, because Ted Owens didn't just predict things. Ted Owens caused them to happen. And that's what we're going to talk to Mr. Mishlove about. I'm going to update you shortly on the Pegasus story, because it is not over yet. There's more to go. And Richard Hoagland has it. And I know that a lot of you want updates. You want to know what's going on. Now, as you know, I am about to be the recipient this week, at the end of this week, on Friday the 13th. Very auspicious day to give me this award. And I am accepting it in this light. I'm accepting this as a badge of honor. It is from PsyCop and the Skeptical Inquirer. And they're giving it to me in hopes that they will... I don't know what they're giving it to me for. They're giving it to me... Magazine editors say they're giving Bell the less than prestigious award for encouraging credulity, presenting pseudoscience as genuine, and contributing to the public's lack of understanding of the methods of scientific inquiry. The story will be Friday the 13th. Won't be lucky day for Art Bell. Well, I say it is lucky for me. I would like to note something, though. In my snuffed candle award, they list Carl Sagan as an active member. Now, I wonder what it is that PsyCop and the Skeptical Inquirer are doing to continue to consult with Carl, because actually Carl has been, bless his heart, dispersing his billions and billions of tiny atomic particles to the daisies for quite a while now. So unless they have some sort of communication going that I'm not aware of, the people at PsyCop and the Skeptical Inquirer, maybe you don't suppose they sneak into some sort of a strange secret session with a psychic and still consult with Carl and let him vote to you. Oh well. Friday's the big day, folks. The Snarled Candle Award is going to be mine and all mine. Hey. WFAD in Middlebury, Vermont. Welcome to the program. You indeed have connected with a weird program. Middlebury, Vermont, 1490 on the dial, serving the regional area there. Glad to have you on board. Just wait till you hear what we do. Standard News. Gingrich says he quit for GOP unity. Did it for the party. Said tonight he decided to retire rather than fight for a new term last week because his presence would be, quote, an excuse for divisiveness and factionalism among Republicans. Really? I thought there was no such thing among Republicans. Sorry. Churches get anthrax threats. So this mess continues. Indianapolis. Letters claiming to contain anthrax were sent today to a Catholic parish in Indianapolis, a church in suburban Buffalo, New York, and a Chicago office of an anti-abortion group. The contents of the letters were under investigation, so this seems to be a new thing. I got one. They had it in Wichita, and now all of a sudden this seems to be the latest rage. Send somebody some powder and tell them they've just been exposed to anthrax. Not very funny, of course, when you get such a letter. House impeachment investigators are weighing whether to call presidential confidant Bruce Lindsey now that the Supreme Court has said it's okay to do that, as well as the Secret Service. So we'll see. In a moment, we're going to turn our attention to the Pegasus story, which is far from over. Now, if you didn't hear it, Linda had an interesting interview on Dreamland yesterday. I think it's I got some email from Paul Doerr, and I have invited Paul onto the program. He's welcome to come on, and he is, as you might imagine, a bit bitter about this whole business, the use of his name, all the rest of it. And so he's invited on the program to say whatever he would like to say. But, of course, it has for some time been known that Paul Doerr, at least the Paul Doerr who's in communication with me, is not the Paul Doerr, or he is the Paul Doerr. I guess they stole his name, and that would get you very angry, of course. But there is more to report to you than meets the eye on the Pegasus question. I got a very interesting fax just before coming on the air that I passed on to Richard Hoagland. He'll tell you about it and where this story stands in a moment. Select Antenna is the best increase in radio reception that you can buy for the dollar. And we have wonderful radios, wonderful, better than what you've got now. But for the dollar, the Select Antenna will give you a bigger performance increase than anything else you could buy. Now, obviously, if you use Select Antenna with an already good radio, then you have one mean machine. Select Antenna will cut fading at night by 90%. During the day, it will extend the range of any AM station you can hear by about 150 miles, you know, the big 50,000 watters. It'll bring them right up out of the noise. No batteries, no wires to connect. You just get it. It's round. It's got one little knob. 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Boom. I mean, you can hear things you never dreamed were there, and it's just $56.95 tomorrow only. 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
1: Well, Richard Hoagland may have the Engstrom Award, but soon I'll have the Stifled Candle Award. So I can say that when I introduce myself. Here is Richard C. Hoagland. Hello, Richard.
2: See, I'll see you on Stifled Candle and raise you to brass door knockers.
0: Why would you imagine that an organization like PSYCOP and the Inquirer here, Skeptical Inquirer, why would they have somebody who's already died on their active

0: who is known to me.
1: Okay.
0: He sent him a series of questions. I'm going to keep the correspondent's name private because I don't have permission to divulge the name.
1: All right.
0: But they sent me the correspondence, and I think it's actually fascinating because after they established in the first couple, three questions, you know, how did you find out about this? And he says that he was emailed by a friend of his who's apparently this FFTDSP42 program that he claimed that the ostensible Paul Dore claimed he was using for the signal search.
2: Yes.
0: Caused a lot of traffic on this individual's website, a guy named Mike Cook. So he sent Dore, the real Dore, an email and said, you know, is this the reason why I'm getting so much traffic? And Dore ignored it. Then he got another email from somebody else, and he finally responded and then realized, I guess by the sixth or so, the third, that there was something pretty weird going on. Anyway, my correspondent emailed him with a series of questions, starting with, what were your initial thoughts? And Dore responds, the real Dore, says, what the hell is going on? Must be a mistake.
1: Mm-hmm.
0: There's another Paul Dore. But then saw Siemens Plessy, that's the British aerospace company, mentioned, and my wife's first name. Remember Helen?
1: Yes.
0: Time to investigate. Question two. Do you have any thoughts on who the imposter might be? Here's where things get really cute, Art. Dore responds, the real Dore, either some prankster, believe he is posting from shell.p3.net in the USA, Richard Hoagland backed.
1: Backed.
0: Yeah.
1: Well, I'm surprised.
0: Dore is claiming that I put this guy, this imposter, up to it.
1: That you did it.
0: His email to a total stranger in the United States in his second question. Now, don't you find that rather intriguing? For someone who doesn't know anything about this.
1: Yes, I do.
0: Single me out as the instigator?
1: It is strange. It is strange.
0: Well, it's not only strange, but it's suspicious. I hate to use a C word, but...
1: Oh, no, you don't.
0: Yes, I do.
1: No, you don't. This is going to take us back to last week. All right, that's probably Paul right now.
0: Don't you find that remarkable that to a total stranger he is accusing me of being behind one of the greatest hoaxes of modern...
1: Well, in the sense that he should be sensitive to false allegations.
0: Absolutely. Mr. Dore, I think he's up for test a bit too much here because he himself has been in high dudgeon that someone would accuse him of this without ever physically calling him.
1: Yeah, I would think he'd be sensitive to tossing allegations of this sort about since obviously somebody did him in, so... You would think so. Again, I've invited him for airtime. We'll see.
0: Well, that came in just you know, a little while ago, about half an hour ago, and I was very intrigued to find that right off the bat, he's accusing me, having never talked to me, never met me, of something pretty weird. Anyway, we are following the trail.
1: So yes.
0: Let's assume for a moment that Mr. Dore is an innocent dupe and that he and the Japanese amateur, Mr. Oka, and perhaps the guy in Guernsey, although we don't know that for a fact, are all ringed into this.
1: Well, as I guess I should explain to this audience, on Sunday, Linda did an interview with a Japanese ham who supposedly received this signal, and he denied everything in one-word responses. Now, it was kind of a strange interview.
0: It was very strange.
1: It really was, yes. But he did deny that he was a source.
0: I still stand by what I said last Wednesday. What I see here is a two-level plot. There's that C word again. I see a real signal, we'll get to the latest on that in a minute, covered by a proactive action to dissuade interest by amateurs and people who are not in the official professional community who cannot be controlled. And the easiest and quickest way to do that is to put out the real signal under fake names that are easily discovered to be fake.
1: Yeah.
0: And then everybody says, oh, it's only a Halloween hoax, as Linda said. And everybody goes away happy that they figured it out, they found it out, and they can go back to real life. Meanwhile, leaving the field to the professionals and the real signal and whatever is going to matriculate in the next few weeks.
1: Yes. No matter how I feel about this, Richard, I cannot rule that out. As certainly a possibility that if you want to turn attention away from something that's beginning to get it, you set up an obvious false story, hoax, and you air the fact that it was a hoax, and everybody's attention for a while turns away.
0: Well, we have some additional evidence in that vein. Remember I said a couple nights ago that I was looking at the, quote, Dore letter, unquote,

0: And we got to probably find a better name for this person if it's not Paul Doerr.
1: I don't think it is, but...
0: The prevaricator, the imposter, the hoaxer, whatever you want to call him. Okay?
1: Well, as I said to Linda on Sunday, whoever this person is who put up that GeoCities site...
0: The coordinator
1: we should
0: of this...
1: He should be found and tortured slowly.
0: Well, he should certainly be found. No, they're going on the torture part.
1: Slowly.
0: All right, I haven't paid him yet. No, I've been just kidding.
1: You say things like that.
0: I know. Art, I don't care.
1: Yeah,
0: you know, I've gotten to the point in my life where it's the truth or nothing.
1: I know.
0: I don't care what they say. I don't care what they do.
1: That's
0: the
1: why
0: truth
1: I don't.
0: Is critical.
1: That's why I'm proud of the Snatched Candle Award. Because I'm to the point, too, where I just enjoy doing what I do, and if they don't like it, who cares?
0: Anyway, we have people who are actually going to get an interview with Mr. Doerr, all right? He complains in this email to this correspondent that I haven't even tried to reach him. Well, he hasn't been very available, all right? It's been very hard to track him down, but we're working on it, and we will get an interview, and maybe you'll get there first.
1: Well, I invited the guy. I said, look, just email me back. He sent me the same email that you've got. I've got the same
0: one. Now that I know that he's accusing me of being behind this whole thing, I'm really fascinated to get some questions to Mr. Doerr, particularly because of his former connections to Lockheed Martin. But that's a whole other story, all right?
1: Okay.
0: Let me go back to what I think this all means. If we have a hoax covering a real event,
1: yes,
0: then there should be some evidence of this in that last communique, the one that was published on the web before the website was taken down. Remember I held out the model that maybe it was a code?
1: Yes.
0: Well, I have actually now done about half of it, and it is a code.
1: It is.
0: In the next night or so, I will have it finished. We'll put it on the web, and then we'll go through it.
1: You mean the letter from
0: the letter, the
1: hoaxer,
0: final letter from the fake Mr. Doerr?
1: Yes.
0: Is, in fact,
1: a code.
0: And it's an exquisite interlocking code. I'll show people how they can, you know, look at this themselves to check that we're not deluding ourselves. And it's communicating some very specific information. Mm-hmm. So we'll hold that for the next couple of nights, all right?
1: All right.
0: In the meantime, we're prosecuting the technical search. And we have our own team ginning up to put a dish, you know, in operation with electronics and low-noise front ends and all that to scan the frequency in the region of the sky where we think this thing might be based on the last data point, which was Australia on November 2nd.
1: Yes, and all those dishes are now offline.
0: The big ones.
1: The Australian big ones.
0: That's right.
1: But before they went offline, they say, detect this signal now.
0: And it's on our website.
1: Again, 30, that's right, it is. 30 minutes ahead of airtime, we got another fax, which I quickly sent to you, and we'll cover that when we get back. How's that?
0: Okay.
1: Stay right there. Richard C. Hoagland is my guest, winner of the Angstrom. I've got the Storched Candle by the end of the week. I'm Art Bell, and this is Coast to Coast AM.
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0: Kingdom of Nye. 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Now again, here's Art.
1: Soon to be winner of the famous Snorted Candle Award. I can't wait. It's like, I've never actually received any big honor like that before. We'll get back to Richard C. Hoagland and the latest, and there is some late news on the Pegasus story. Somehow or another, it just won't die. Or maybe it's that I won't let it go until I find out what's really going on here. I don't know. But there's something happening. Anyway, we'll be right back. Don't move.
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1: I have Dish Network and I love it. And by the way, next time you talk to them, they've got 100 CD channels of music, including Italian polka and whatever else you might imagine. You could make up 100 channels of CD quality music, which is really cool. But I say devote one channel to talk radio, the number one format in America. One channel to talk radio. So mention that to them. All right, here once again is the winner of a real award, the Engstrom, Richard C. Hoagland. Richard?
4: Yeah, but you're going to get the snookered candle. I mean, come on.
1: I know, and I'm going to cherish it, and I'm going to take pictures of it and put it up on the web and everything else. And I mean, really, it's quite an honor, Richard, when you think about it, when you consider, to use the old phrase, consider the source. Anyway.
4: Okay, where do you want to head in here? We've got two sets of news. We have political news, which is pretty intriguing, and we have technical news. Let's go with the technical, okay?
1: All right, let's begin with the technical.
4: Just before airtime, you sent me a fax from a gentleman, we'll keep him anonymous for the moment, who apparently is a competent amateur radio astronomer.
1: But he does give his name, for the record.
4: He does give his name, yeah. And we've already sent him a message, and I have my technical people, who are about half an hour away from him, it turns out. They're going to physically run over there tomorrow, okay? So we're going to get to the bottom of this one real quick. He has access to dishes from 6.8 meters up to 30 meters.
1: That's a big dish.
4: 30 meters, you know, roughly by three, that's a 90-foot satellite dish.
1: Yeah, that's big.
4: That's as big as the big guys.
1: Right.
4: If I'm right, if this whole scam has been to dissuade amateurs from weighing in and looking because it's all a hoax, then this guy's equipment should be able to see it. Well, he says in the second paragraph that he looked at the frequencies 1425 and side lobes and found a hard signal in the middle with no sideband.
1: Yes, sir.
4: He says the signal appears to be analog, not digital. As you might know, analog is a spike. Now, what was the Australian...
1: No, he goes on. Digital, he says, is chopped at the top.
4: Right.
1: On a 2 to 10 meg sweep, and he's exactly right. I swept at 50 meg just to be sure.
4: That's what he says.
1: Yeah. And so here's yet another source, this one in the good old USA.
4: Yep. And it's about half an hour from our guys, so we're going to get them together tomorrow. We have a very sophisticated spectrum analyzer that we have begged, borrowed, and stolen from some friends of ours to put on this thing.
1: Yes.
4: So very shortly, Enterprise might have, in concert with this individual, a very good confirmation. Now, what's interesting is that I just got a call from my technical person who broke in during the commercial, and he said if he plots the points between this guy and the other ones going all the way back to the so-called Paul Dore's original,
1: yes,
4: it's a logarithmic plot. Now, what does a logarithmic plot mean? It means it's decelerating exactly as a real probe would.
1: Mm.
4: When I drop something, You know, take a coffee cup and hold it out over the floor and I let it go.
1: Right.
4: It accelerates because of gravity at 32 feet per second per second.
1: Right. If you dropped it from a high enough point, it would eventually hit terminal velocity.
4: That's right. 7 miles per second.
1: Yeah.
4: So if you're slowing down, coming in from distant outer space, interstellar space, when you put on the brakes, every meter per second that you cut from the velocity is an acceleration.
1: Right.
4: It's just inverted as a deceleration.
1: Sure, sure.
4: So we wouldn't get a straight line down to zero. It should be a curve, starting out shallow at first and then getting steeper and steeper and steeper till the final velocity is killed off when it arrives.
1: Right.
4: And that now, with this next data point from our friend the other night, appears to be what the curve is turning out to be. This is getting pretty interesting.
1: It is getting pretty interesting. And he goes on, he says, normally we look at 3,800, but it's child's play to steer the dishes. I'm fairly sure the 6.8 and 30 can look at with authorization full spectrum. We're located in a part of the San Fernando Valley that is perfect for looking at low KW hard-to-find transmission. So, KW band transmission. So, you know, this guy obviously knows what he's talking about, and we'll follow up. But that is a technical point to note for everybody. And as far as we know, Richard, the Australian contact still stands, doesn't it?
4: The Australian contact stands, and what makes it so interesting is that it's out of the country. And it was linked to Seth Shostak's website, the SETI Institute website.
1: Right.
4: There is another thing on the website which I must call your attention to.
1: All right.
4: Now, Seth has been posting with updates every couple days.
1: You mean on the SETI site?
4: On the SETI site, the official SETI Institute site, which
1: right.
4: is housed physically at the NASA Ames Research Center in Mountain View, California, south of San Francisco, and Dr. Seth Shostak is the director.
1: Yes.
4: They started out as an official NASA project until NASA killed the funding.
1: Right.
4: And they have now been going on private funding, and that's why they call the project Project Phoenix, because they rose from the ashes with new money, et cetera, et cetera. Well, Seth has done something pretty strange. He has listed me on his official chronology of this whole story.
1: On the SETI site.
4: On the SETI site. And it's in a way that, frankly, is politically incorrect if you're in NASA. Now, every night when I come on, you make this big thing about all the pictures and the genuflection and all that, right?
1: You mean your portrait hanging in the halls
4: with
1: of NASA.
4: With candles around it, stuffed candles.
1: Yes.
4: And all right.
1: Yes.
4: Well, it's coming true. Listen to what Seth says. On November 4, all the web postings of the EQ data and descriptions of the claim detection were removed and replaced by a national security web emblem, and as a number 5, by an inverted American flag,
1: yep.
4: a UN flag, and
1: yep.
4: a flag of Earth.
1: Yep.
4: The initials RCH also appear on the bottom of the graphic, presumably a reference to Richard C. Hoagland, a scientist/journalist who maintains that the EQ PEG signal announcement is a disinformation plot to hide a real detection. Now, what's wrong with this picture? What's wrong with it is this is in the same agency which to this day will die rather than admit my work on Europa.
1: I know.
4: My work on the Pioneer 10 plaque. My work on the hammer and feather dropped by David Scott on the moon. My work, in other words, they have gone out of their way to try to bury me.
1: I know.
4: And suddenly, Dr. Shostak, in a very forthright, very neutral mechanism, not only lists my credential, but also the theory I am proposing, which is that this whole hoopla is a cover to mask a real event coming. Why would he do that?
1: Well, maybe because Seth is a fair and reasonable person, and he is. You know, I've interviewed him quite a number of times, and he's a very, very nice guy.
4: Okay, there's another political development. Over on the SETI League website, remember the one run by Dr. Hsu?
1: Oh, yes.
4: In New Jersey?
1: Oh, yes.
4: Which has gone into such hyperbole as, this whole thing has set SETI back 100 years.
1: Oh, it's probably had SETI more. He's dead wrong, and he'll figure that out after a while. It's done SETI a lot of good. It's SETI did the American people's attention.
4: I think he's already figured it out, and this is why. See, what bothers me, and the reason that I'm getting really kind of out there and I don't give a damn what they say, is because the the between the lines, the chicanery, the lack of significant body parts is getting pretty blatant. On the SETI League website, which took the lead in calling this whole thing from the beginning a hoax. Remember, that was the computer that the so-called Paul Doerr broke into to put his screen dumps and ask basically for confirmation. Remember that?
1: Right, but I'm protecting Paul Doerr, who says he's got nothing to do with this.
4: Oh, I said the so-called Paul Doerr. Right. Yeah, anyway, on that website tonight, there is a very important guest editorial at the top of the page.
1: Oh?
4: Titled, Do LDEs Emanate from Alien Probes? Remember, my model is, this is a probe heading this way.
1: LDEs?
4: LDE is Long Delayed Echoes. There is a phenomena in radio history.
1: I know all about it.
4: All right, well, why don't you then explain?
1: Well, I've actually observed this phenomenon on 75 meters, which is a very low frequency in the shortwave spectrum, 3.5 megahertz, roughly, above that, actually 3.8. And I'll be damned, Richard, if, I run a kilowatt, so it's a fair amount of power.
4: But power.
1: I can say, hello, this has happened to me on a good dozen occasions, and let go of the mic, the pickle, as the CBers would say, let go of the mic, and I can actually hear my hello come back to me. Now, the physics of that, at 3.5 megahertz, you're not going around the world.
4: No.
1: Something else is happening, and nobody can quite explain what it is.
4: Well, it gets even worse or better. There are examples in the literature of LDEs, these long-delayed echoes, that literally are weeks and months and years.
1: I've heard this.
4: It is documented. My friend Duncan Lunan wrote a book documenting it, and it's referenced in Monuments, the Monuments of Mars.
1: Uh-huh.
4: Now, remember I discussed Ronald Bracewell the other night?
1: I do.
4: The Stanford scientist who was pretty neat in many areas?
1: Yes, sir.
4: His proposal was that LDEs were simply terrestrial signals that leak out through the ionosphere, all right, are picked up by an alien probe orbiting somewhere in the solar system and stored in memory, and then spat back to us with a very significant delay to get our attention.
1: Well, that it gets your attention.
4: That it was the first, well, I'm not talking just a second or two, I'm talking like days or months or years.
1: Even a second or two, because you sit there saying...
4: Well, a second or two, the echo would have to come back from the moon.
1: Oh, that's right. And at 3.5 megahertz, there's no way. That's reflected by the ionosphere,
4: right,
1: Richard. There's
4: so
1: no way.
4: So where are they coming from?
1: I have no idea.
4: Well, there is this paper by a guy named Chris Boyce, who has a whole website devoted to the alien probe hypothesis, which everybody should go look. It's linked to our site, enterprisemission.com, or through your site, ericbell.com. The point is that at the top of the SETI League, who've been frying the whole Doerr story, suddenly we have a major editorial, a scholarly, carefully crafted editorial with substantive documentation on alien probes. Now, where do you suppose they got this idea? In other words, the underground art, the political underground behind this story is there's something there. And it's almost like they're positioning the deck chairs so that when it is confirmed, they're on the side of the angels and don't look really, really, really silly. In other words, they're hedging their bets. Why are they hedging their bets? Is there an underground in the professional community, a la Australia, that in fact, like our friend tonight with the 30-foot, private dish, has confirmed that it's Dopplering in like hell, and we can expect to roll out the welcome mat on December 7th.
1: Well, that's quite a projection. I understand.
4: Technically checkable.
1: I understand how you're coming up with it. It presumes, though, that the same linear deceleration continues.
4: No, it's not linear. It's logarithmic.
1: Logarithmic.
4: Yep.
1: At any rate, the same rate of deceleration continues.
4: Well, remember, we don't know what kind of propulsion system. I am presuming that these guys are pretty sophisticated, and they're kind of lolling along at 4,000 miles per second, which was some numbers we calculated last week, to kind of not freak out the mainstream guys.
1: Mm-hmm.
4: Remember, the UFO crowd is used to hyperspatial warps, ET, electrogravitic technology, UFOs that are zipping around the shuttle, all that kind of stuff. But the mainstream crowd, who, of course, are not listening to us tonight, they are still stuck back in rockets and space shuttles, and if anybody is going to call us, they'll call us on the phone safely from several light years away.
1: Well, you're wrong about that. They do listen.
4: Okay. Well, then...
1: Believe me, they listen.
4: We're making progress. The point is that if this is staged, and we use that term very carefully, if this is a crafted approach, a first contact, and we can get into later, you know, who might be behind it.
1: We might be behind it.
4: That's one of the possibilities that we ourselves, the so-called secret black technology, the black ops people who have this exquisite hyperdimensional Tom Bearden, you know, technology that we've discussed, that they could be crafting this as a deliberate ploy for reasons currently unknown. We have to consider that as one option.
1: Sure.
4: And that's what's going on in terms of what happened in England. Part of the decoding of the message is trending in that direction. I don't want to say too much because I haven't finished it and I don't want to get ahead of myself. But it will be a pretty interesting discussion when we finally get it done and up on the web.
1: Well, look, my attitude about this now is that I'm going to follow it until I find out who's behind it and why they did it. In other words, I don't think this was some Orson Welles after 60 years.
4: It's not a prank. It's not a Halloween.
1: Retry. Yeah, I don't think so either. Here's something you should hear I received. Dear Art, you probably have come to this conclusion by now, but just in case, here's one scenario behind the Pegasi hoax. There's been a long-standing behind-the-scenes plan by the secret government, a gang, to stage an alien landing. The purpose, of course, is to have an excuse to bring about the long-planned one-world government. This plan was coming together very nicely, with a projected landing date obviously soon, within weeks or months. Ed Dames was on the mark when he said the source of the Pegasi phenomena was a military base. Since there is no real radio wave, he tuned in on the source of the information being disseminated out, which is someone in the know within the military. This person used his genius to fabricate a story and use the internet and press to make it public. Very top secret and devious plot without exposing him or herself. Now,
4: well, this story, I mean, this scenario is one of the reasons why, beginning back in June, when I got my calls from my Pentagon source,
1: yes,
4: I kept dismissing it. It was just too pat. But there's something that occurred to me tonight. Do you know where they said the first landing was going to occur, which is why I really dismissed it? Mountain View, California.
1: Mountain View.
4: Which is where Seth Shostak and SETI hangs out at NASA Ames.
1: That would be convenient for
4: so Seth. When this, so, I mean, yeah, with, you know, we don't even have to walk across the street.
1: That's right.
4: So I laughed and I said, you got to be kidding. And I really didn't want to hear it because it was so trite. It was so cliche. It's so, you know, New World Order stuff.
1: Yeah, I know.
4: But as we moved further down the road and the source kept persisting and gave me more specifics and then confirmed the dates that we had developed from other sources, I began to take it more seriously. And now, of course, with this EQ Peg thing, I'm taking it very seriously to the point where we can test it. We have now been given, as I said, specific lat long of the landing and a date when convoys and vehicles and guys should show up to cordon off the area and all that. And we've done our first aerial survey, and we're going to keep surveying and report what we find. And if we get to the date where things are supposed to happen and nothing happens, we will report that.
1: Okay, well, that's fair. Have you seen any movement to date?
4: No, but it's too early. It's too early.
1: All right. By the way, Richard, you have got to call the phone company and find out if they can determine the source of this noise on your line.
4: Oh, someone faxed me a note the other night and said it was code, and they wanted to know if I wanted help in decoding it.
1: Really?
4: You know, like Morse code, long, short,
1: no,
4: long, short?
1: No, it's not. I can't hear any code there. I just hear a sort of a... And I can't even discern... I can't even really discern the frequency. It sounds like below 1 kilohertz somewhere.
4: It showed up only when we started looking into this whole EQ business.
1: Well,
4: and I will have them look, yes.
1: I'm going to get to the bottom
4: of this.
1: Remember
4: how I switched the other night to another line and it suddenly showed up there?
1: I do, yes.
4: Well, it cannot be interference then on the lines here because that line was absolutely clean before we went on the air. So it's somewhere
1: what
4: at the central
1: hell it
4: switch.
1: Is. It comes up, and I really should have been timing it. I wonder if it comes up at a specific interval. Somebody can run this tape back and decide for themselves.
4: Okay.
1: But I believe it may come up at a specific interval. Something strange.
4: That's the other thing before we leave with this update. If there's any professional astronomers out there, undergraduates, you know,
1: yes,
4: on the control room at 3 o'clock in the morning, that really want to make history, turn the dish in the direction of EQ Pegasus and listen.
1: Do you want to give them? Do you happen to have the declination and?
4: Yeah, it's 2331 right ascension within a few arc minutes, and 19 degrees 56 minutes declination. That's plus 19.5. In declination, which is, angle above the surface of the equator.
1: So if there's anybody out there with the capability, for heaven's sakes, folks, let's find out what's going on here. 23 hours, 31 minutes?
4: Yep.
1: Right ascension, 19 hours, 56 minutes declination.
4: With any decent scope, you'll have a degree or two beam width. So if you're close to EQ Pegasi, you'll get it because it appears to be
1: very
4: that
1: strong.
4: Affinity.
1: It's whatever it is. It's a kerthump signal.
4: Yep. And our guy tonight confirmed that you're now able to pick it up on good amateur equipment. And I don't think he's part of the plot.
1: Well,
4: we'll find out.
1: Yeah, we'll find out. This story is interesting no matter which way it goes now, and I'm going to stay on it till I find who began all this. And
4: well, congratulations on your screwed candle. I mean, your
1: oh,
4: award.
1: That's good. Actually, that's my screwed candle award. I appreciate that, Richard. Thank you. And take care. And we'll do an update as they are warranted. But we're going to stay on this until we figure out what's going on. Who did it? Then when we get them, we'll shove bamboo up their fingernails. And if that doesn't work, we'll try torture. We'll be right back. Expert on crop circle and animal mutilation phenomena. And her studies extend in many directions. Item number two, I talk about people as though they're items. They are not. Kevin Randall will give us a short little report. He, too, has seen some of the Roswell footage that we talk so much about, and so look forward to that. Then our main guest will be James R. Lewis, who wrote the Encyclopedia of Afterlife Beliefs and Phenomena. That should be interesting indeed. Forward by Raymond Moody, Dr. Moody, who has also been on the program, and as you well know, one of my favorite subjects. Right now to Philadelphia, and as usual, here she is, Linda Howe.
5: Oh, hi.
1: Hi, Linda.
5: Roy, you really do have a lineup.
1: Oh, I do, yes.
5: Well, listen, a month ago, if you remember, I played on Dreamland the sounds of the alleged Bigfoot in the Snohomish, Washington area.
1: I will never forget it, Linda.
5: Well, stand by, because I'm going to let our listeners hear a little bit to it again, because I've had a very interesting response from a woman up in Washington who, upon hearing what I'm just going to play here in a moment, contacted you. And you forwarded the letter to me, and I have talked with her, and it's a very interesting interview, and it's current. Now, what I'm going to play now is from the 70s, after two people there saw long-haired primate-looking creatures over 8 feet tall associated with these sounds. Here they come.

0: amazing.
1: Linda, I was grabbing for a tape as you were about to do that, and I didn't make it in time. That, I tell you, that sound stands the hair on the back of my neck straight up. God, that's awful.
0: I know, it's really something, and I'll make you a dub, I promise.
1: Oh, please, by all means, I want that sound. All I mean, that's just, I'll use that on my Halloween show. My God, that's awful.
0: Well, after that broadcast, I received a letter that you faxed from a 29-year-old woman in Forks, Washington, who wrote, and this is a quote, "I live in a fairly remote area of the Olympic Peninsula of Washington State near Forks, Washington, and about 4 miles inland from the coast. Shortly after moving here in the summer of 1993, I heard the same wail that you played on Dreamland. And several times since then, I have heard that same sound as well, meaning up to the current year. I have also seen numerous strange nocturnal moving lights since moving here to the Olympic Peninsula. Well, I called to talk to her about the Bigfoot sounds, and I also learned that she encountered in full consciousness, completely wide awake, in her father's home in Fort Washington, what was described from her point of view as a non-human-looking gray-colored being or beings, and I want you now to hear her story in an area where she has also heard these strange sounds. So here is our writer.
1: All right, very good.
2: For a while, I lived actually in the city of Forks before I moved out here. Mm-hmm. And there were some unusual happenings, and I became frightened, and I went to stay with my father for a while. And while I was staying with my father, I had an abduction experience, and I quite clearly remember what is typically described as grays coming into my father's home. I was sitting on a chair, and I was dozing. And I felt the presence, or I heard something behind me. I don't know quite what alerted me, and I turned, and there was someone standing behind me. And at the moment, I mean, at that point, I didn't even know it was anything unusual. I thought there was an intruder in the house, because I didn't get a good look. And I ran for the front door to get out of the house, because I thought there was an intruder in that house. And between starting up toward the front door and getting to the front door, another one just appeared in front of the door, and I ran into it. I didn't really know how to touch it, you know. I couldn't stop in time because I was running full tilt.
0: So you ran into something that was very solid.
2: It was a being standing there, just as solid as a person, except it wasn't human. And I turned around, and there was another one. And anyway, there was a little scuffle, and the first one came over and touched my head or my neck with some device. And then I couldn't move. After that, I just couldn't move. In fact, I think I lost consciousness for a moment.
0: What did the one feel like that you ran into? Temperature and skin and all, or clothing or whatever?
2: Not strange. I never thought of that. I think it was a little cooler than normal. Almost felt kind of plastic-like. But it was like it was wearing some kind of protective something.
0: Mm-hmm.
2: And
0: any kind of visible clothes or emblems or anything?
2: I think that's hard to tell. I was very upset. I think they were wearing clothing. Yes, that's the impression I had, is that what I was seeing was clothing. But it was like it was all covering them, so it's hard to tell.
0: Mm-hmm. Like a leotard or something?
2: I would almost compare it to what divers would wear.
0: Oh, really?
2: You know, like some kind of clothing, but it was like protective too. I'm not absolutely certain. I mean, it was in the skin.
0: Anything about the eyes?
2: They were large and dark, and I would try to avoid looking at in the eyes as much as possible. It didn't seem the smart thing to do.
0: How tall were they?
2: The first one and the one in front of the door were approximately my height, and I'm about 5'3". The one that I turned around and saw, it was came about to my shoulders,
0: a little shorter.
2: Yeah, it was substantially shorter. And during the whole experience, there appeared to be two kinds, the ones that were about my height and the ones that were about the height of my shoulder.
0: Mm-hmm.
2: The ones that were about my height appeared to be in charge, and the other ones weren't.
0: Mm-hmm. And once you were paralyzed, what happened?
2: Oh, was laying on the ground, and I lost consciousness for a little bit. And then the next thing I remember is I was standing up behind the chair I was leaving sitting in. And I looked across the room, and this one beside the door, he was still standing beside the door, so I guess not too much time had passed. And he was looking at a stone little figurine of an elephant from a knick-knack shelf.
0: Mm-hmm.
2: And this was really weird. He picked it up in his hand, but instead of moving his hand to get the different views he wanted, he stretched and bobbed his head, which was really weird. It was like a bug or something.
0: He stretched and bobbed his head, like, around the object?
2: Yeah, not totally around it. I mean, he moved his hand a little bit. He couldn't get to the back side of it that way, but he tended to move his head rather than his hand if he wanted to see, like, the side of it or something.
0: Huh.
2: Which was really weird. But, you know, he moved his hand some because, you know, he's not like he could stretch his neck all the way on the other side or anything.
0: Mm-hmm.
2: And then I walked into the kitchen. I was being escorted, and then I don't remember anything else until I was in a room. And I was either undressing or being undressed. I'm not sure which. I do remember dropping my clothes on the floor and stapling on the table because I wanted to be annoying.
0: Mm-hmm.
2: And then one of them walked in the room and was just giving me heck, telling me I would behave myself and I would do as I was told, et cetera, et cetera.
0: Mm.
2: And then I walked out into a hallway. And then there's a gap in memory again until I got to a room with a table on it. In it. And there was some small ones in there, and there was some kind of medical experiment done, and I'm not entirely sure about that. I get a little confused about that.
0: So, Art, there's much more to this woman's story, clearly, but she has never done hypnosis.
1: Mm-hmm.
0: I think it's especially interesting that she described seeing this being's head moving up and down around the object. Other abductees have described a kind of insect-like cocking of the head from side to side in other encounters, whether recalled by hypnosis or not.
1: Yes.
0: So that's another part of her story that I think matches what some other people have reported. And I think it's ironic that people like this woman are encountering face-to-face live non-human beings in 1995, or at least that's what they think that they're encountering, while controversy rages so much about the alleged 1947 autopsy film of alien beings taken that long ago from the Roswell crash.
1: Well, I have news on that front, and I know that you are going to England. When are you going to be there?
0: I'm going to leave on the 7th, and I'll be there at the 8th, and during that month, hopefully I can each Sunday keep giving back the best reports, ranging from whatever's happening over there concerning the Santelli film to what's going on with crop circles.
1: That's excellent. Well,
0: so
1: you're going...
0: I will be here for the next two Sundays, though.
1: Okay. All right. And then it's off to jolly old England.
0: Right.
1: All right, Linda. Wonderful. Thank you for the report. We've got your commercial coming up. So they'll find out how to get a hold of everything.
0: All right. Thanks, Art.
1: Thank you, Linda. Take care. Linda Howe, and she'll be back with us next week. And so that you might know a little bit about Linda Howe.
3: If you enjoy Dreamland's weekly news segments by Linda Moulton Howe, which features updates about mysterious phenomena, then you might want to know more about her books and documentaries. Linda Howe is an Emmy Award-winning television producer, writer, and researcher of Earth mysteries linked to non-human intelligences. Her books and videos provide scientific data and first-hand eyewitnesses. Linda Moulton Howe.
1: Talk to Kevin Randall, co-author of The Truth About the UFO Crash at Roswell. And while we're on that track, you all should know, all the Dreamland people should know, that I am now in contact via the internet with Ray Santilli, the man who has the film from which the stills that are available on our bulletin board service and the internet and cyberspace generally are the five stills of the alien creature, the autopsy. And Ray sends me a message back saying, simply, I'd be happy to be a guest on your talk show, and gives me his office telephone number in London. And we're going to call him tomorrow, and we're going to get that all set up. Depending on the time difference, it may be on this show or on my regular syndicated show. But an interview with Ray Santilli is in the works. Also, you should know that I've got a... forensic pathology report, or a report on that movie as seen by a forensic pathologist named Dr. Milroy on the photographs that you're talking about. And I'll try and fit that into the show someplace this evening, but it's very packed. And here's part of that pack right now. Kevin Randall. Kevin, hi.
4: Hi, how are you?
1: Where are you, Kevin?
4: I'm in Cedar Rapids, Iowa.
1: Cedar Rapids, Iowa.
4: But as you know, I do a radio program on KTSM because they also carry Dreamland.
1: Right, you are. And you have co-authored a book, right, Kevin?
4: Well, I co-authored a book called The Truth About the UFO Crash at Roswell with Don Schmidt.
1: Right.
4: And I've also published another book called The History of UFO Crashes that just came out in May.
1: Okay, good.
4: I probably ought to send you a copy, shouldn't I?
1: You really ought to, yes. you have viewed part of the film, is that right?
4: I have seen about 8 or 9 minutes of the film. I've seen part of the autopsy. I have seen them arranging debris in a tent or something like that. So I've seen parts of the film, and I've of course seen all the photographs that have been circulating.
1: Sure. I'd like your take on first the photographs. You've seen them. Do they pretty well coincide with what you saw in the movie, or did you see a different segment?
4: No, the photographs are clearly from the autopsy scene taken, I guess they claim, in Dallas at, you know, 30 days after the crash.
1: Mm-hmm.
4: The photographs are clearly from that segment of the film.
1: Okay, good. Well, at least we have that established. Now your view of what you saw.
4: I think we have to look at this. First of all, we have no provenance for the film. I mean, Ray Santelli has not told us who the photographer is, so we cannot verify that existence. And because of that, we have to treat the film as a hoax until it's proved authentic. Just the opposite of what we have to do in a court where the defendant is innocent until proven guilty.
1: So
4: we must prove the film authentic.
1: If I get Ray on the show, you would say I ought to press him on who did the filming.
4: This is critical. We have got to have the photographer. Clearly, if the film is authentic, the government knows who he is. How many photographers could they have had?
1: That's right.
4: We must have the photographer so that we can establish the provenance of the film. This
1: okay.
4: is absolutely critical.
1: Okay, Kevin, that difficulty for a second aside, then your view of the film.
4: The film I found intriguing in one respect. The shape of the head, the placement of the ears, the size of the eyes, all relate to the eyewitness testimony we picked up from Roswell. But the creature is much too robust from what we've been told. The hands have too many digits on them. Clearly there are 6 digits on the hands, and,
1: right.
4: and they're very long, slender digits. And I think the one advantage I had over a number of other people is we could stop the film, go back and look at it again. We could freeze frame it. We could study it at our leisure, as opposed to when the people went over to England, they just showed them the autopsy, and there it was, and that's the end of it.
1: Mm-hmm.
4: So I got a chance to look at the film, and I was intrigued by the long fingers. Now, I'm not a pathologist, so the autopsy, when they showed the creature laid open on the slab, the internal organs didn't look human, but I saw no intestines, I saw no stomach. But that only means that those organs may have been already removed, so that I didn't see them, and the organs I saw, I don't recognize. It could have been gallbladders and spleens and kidneys.
1: That may be Dr. Milroy, the pathologist who viewed the film, suggested when he saw the skull apart that he did see a brain, though blurry, it clearly did not seem to be, he said, a human brain.
4: Well, the interesting thing is I've talked to a number of doctors who've seen the stills, and they studied the stills, and they said the instrumentation by the body is not the instrumentation you'd expect in an autopsy.
1: Mm-hmm.
4: There was a Bunsen burner in one of the photographs, and there's some test tubes, and you would think these are not things that would be there at an autopsy. The instrumentation should be different. There was no scale hanging down. The table didn't look like a normal autopsy table. There were no drains or anything like that on it. So there's still some questions that have to be answered about this film. There's some intriguing aspects of it, but we've got to look at it with a skeptical eye.
1: All right, well, let's do that. I'm going to be speaking, with Mr. Santelli. Other than who photographed it, what else would you most like to ask Ray if you could ask him a question?
4: What I would like to do, I think what's critical is we get a number of experts in there, and you spoke of one, a pathologist, to see if the procedures are proper for an autopsy.
1: But, I mean, any other questions for Ray Santelli?
4: I think we need to establish the precise date and the precise location of the crash. as identified from the materials. Is President Truman in the film? Those rumors have circulated around that Truman is in the film. He's on is in part of the autopsy. He's on the debris field. Is he in fact in the film?
1: All right, we'll ask.
4: I would like to see, and of course, it's not a question that you can ask, but I would like to see some of the film stock analyzed, because I understand that Kodak can tell when the image was laid on the film. So if we have film from 1947, but the image was laid down in 1990, clearly we have a problem.
1: All right, my friend, listen, we're out of time.
4: Okay.
1: But I really appreciate your assessment of what you saw, and we'll stay in touch, Kevin.
4: Okay, thank you much.
1: Right, Kevin Randall, co-author of The Truth About the UFO Crash at Roswell. I'm Art Bell. This is Dreamland. We'll be right back.
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1: Certainly is Sunday evening, Dreamland underway. Ahead, Dr. James R. Lewis, who has written, among other things, I understand, the Encyclopedia of Afterlife Beliefs and Phenomena. And I think that'll be well worth our exploration. It is, as you well know, one of my favorite subjects. Also, just to add to, and I think he'll probably have some comment on the larger picture here, a fax that just came in. Hi, Art. In the last 24 hours, there have been four, count them, small earthquakes centered about a mile north of Bellevue, Washington. Bellevue, of course, a Seattle suburb directly across, east across Lake Washington. These are quakes in the 2.7 to 3.1 range. However, as you know, there has been some recent concern about geologic activity near Mount Rainier, so I thought I would note that for you. Coming up in just one moment, as I promised, Dr. James R. Lewis, and we're going to begin talking about the subject of life after death. We all know that information is what it's all about, and for those of you who like looking over the edge, well, I've got some really hot news for you. It's called UFO Facts World Report, and it's a hot monthly newsletter packed with just the kind of information you've been looking for. The latest hard data on UFO sightings, encounters, abductions, and more. Gleaning information from around the country and around the world, UFO Facts newsletters put together by a staff of professional journalists. It's sent to you every month so you get the latest developments on this timely and elusive subject. For an introductory price of just $19.95 a year, you'll have access to all this phenomenal information distilled into an objective and concise newsletter. Dr. Raymond Moody, who has been a guest several times on this program, best-selling author of Life After Death, said of Dr. Lewis's book, "Read the Encyclopedia of Afterlife Beliefs and Phenomena, because the answers you seek may be somewhere in here." That's Dr. Moody. This is Dr. Lewis. Let's go to Dr. Lewis now and say, Dr. Lewis, welcome to the program. Are you there?
8: Yes, I'm here.
1: Good to have you. Happy to have
8: you.
1: I think you're over in the Santa Barbara area.
8: Yes,
1: is that
8: that's correct.
1: Uh-huh. All right, Dr. Lewis. I don't have a great bio on you, so before we get started, I've got information about you, but not about how you got from there to here. Can you give us a thumbnail sketch?
8: Okay, well, when I finished school back in the late 80s, I went to graduate school in religious studies at the University of North Carolina. There weren't a great number of regular university teaching jobs, and I just kind of found myself drifting into writing, and I was very fortunate. I got hooked up with a reference book company that allowed me to write very interesting encyclopedias, and I've written a series. I've done one on dreams. I've done one on astrology, and this one on afterlife. And in the fall, I have one coming out on angels. And
1: here we go again. Boy, we've done a lot on angels lately, and so we'll talk to you about angels.
8: Okay.
1: So you've done. You began with sort of hard, tough stuff, encyclopedia type work, and I noticed that well, it says Encyclopedia of Afterlife Beliefs and Phenomena,
8: yeah.
1: And it reads about like that.
8: Right.
1: It just
8: right.
1: kind of moves through about everything.
8: Right, right. Yeah, and I took my background in religious studies, and a lot of the what's central to a lot of religions is afterlife beliefs. So I brought that together with a lot of the contemporary interest in the afterlife, with the kind of near-death experiences that Raymond investigates, and just tried to bring together everything. It's I think what's happened is that a lot of the population now, the baby boom generation, has reached a point in their lives where they're like over the hill. They're looking down the slope.
1: That's right. Exactly.
8: and as a consequence, there's a renewed interest in the afterlife. And if you go into any large bookstore now, you'll find quite a number of brand new books on the afterlife.
1: Okay. Well, we'll come back to the details. But as a man who has collated this great body of evidence. And sounds very articulate and intelligent. I'm asking you honestly, are you convinced there is one?
8: Well, I don't normally talk about my own beliefs, but yes. I mean...
1: Well, it's central, though. I mean,
8: yes.
1: I understand that you compiled all this data, but
8: right.
1: did it add up in your mind's eye to evidence, sufficient evidence, that there is a life after this one?
8: Yes, I'm firmly convinced that, we survive the death of the body. Our consciousness in some way continues after the body dies and decomposes.
1: Okay. There's an interesting point. Our consciousness continues, is what you said.
8: Yes.
1: Now, in your studies of various religions, no doubt you've run into a lot of belief in reincarnation.
8: Yes.
1: But the way I'm troubled by my understanding of reincarnation, that souls are reincarnated, that people can be regressed hypnotically into past lives,
8: yes.
1: or many claim even future lives.
8: Yes.
1: But the reincarnated soul is not exactly, in the descriptions I've read, conscious. In other words, that any probing for what may have gone on requires reducing the subject in question to almost an unconscious state.
8: Yeah.
1: To get to it. So where is the continuation of consciousness?
8: Well, certainly not in memory. But I mean, I think that if I were to argue the reincarnation point of view, I would say.
1: Do you?
8: I guess I'm. I look at the evidence from past life regression and some of the more serious stuff. I mean, it used to be when you looked at the old stuff, everyone seemed like that they were Cleopatra or some kind of prince.
1: Yes, exactly.
8: Or general or some kind of, Patrick Henry.
1: Same problem with channeling.
8: Yes. But I think if you look at what association of past life therapies and research, I think that's what they're called. The evidence they produce is that most of the people who they regress turn out to be, just Joe the farmer or the barmaid or somebody. And their evidence is a lot more convincing to me than a lot of the flashier kinds of things. And I think that I tend to believe in reincarnation, and
1: okay, then my question stands, or then you agree with me. People say we continue.
8: Yes.
1: To me, a continuation, and maybe it's just not enough depth of understanding on my part, but a continuation would entail a continuation of conscious awareness as we now understand it, and that doesn't seem to fit into the reincarnation philosophy.
8: Well, just because we forget. I mean, if I were to ask you, you know, if I were to say exactly 1 year ago, Art, what were you doing? Where were you?
1: You're right.
8: And you wouldn't be able to remember it, but that doesn't mean that you wouldn't have been there a year ago. You were there, and there's been a continuation of your consciousness since then.
1: I know, but I've been in a continuous physical life.
8: Yes. Well, you know, again, it's a question of...
1: I mean, I really might answer it. I could say a year ago, since I lead such a structured life, at this time I was doing this program. Because that's true. But if you were to ask me, what were you doing on your 45th birthday of your last life, there's no way I'm coming up with an answer. Well, I shouldn't say that.
8: Mm-hmm.
1: You might, or a hypnotist might, but I can't.
8: Right. Well, we have clues to what we may have done, you know, at various stages in this life. But the point is, just because we don't remember it,
1: mm-hmm.
8: doesn't mean that we weren't there, or that those memories aren't recoverable. I mean, they can take you into an operating room, cut off the top of your head, electrically stimulate part of your brain. And you'll, like, relive an experience that you've totally forgotten.
1: Okay, here's a parallel for you. See if this works. Do you have a computer?
8: Yes.
1: All right, so then there are programs that sit on your hard drive inactive. And until you activate them, bring them alive, so to speak, they sit there, for all intents and purposes, dead.
8: Yes.
1: Is that roughly the state?
8: Yes, I would say that's a good parallel.
1: Mm-hmm. Well, then that's not as much as I had hoped for. In other words, I viewed the afterlife as perhaps containing something more than dead cyberspace.
8: Oh. Well, I mean, I think even people who believe in reincarnation feel that there is another realm beyond the physical.

0: or across it, or I don't know if you ever get across it unless you're dead. Maybe you just get to the door. But the classic experience, the white tunnel, the white light in the tunnel, and the other people who have died, your relatives, people you have loved.
1: Yeah.
0: Now, what's happening there? Is that part of the road toward a reincarnated state, do you believe, or?
1: Well, no. I mean, I think what the near-death experience is, and here again, I'm talking about my own beliefs, which I try not to talk about. But I believe that that's a foretaste of what will happen when you finally actually do die. And again, even a reincarnationist scheme, when you die in this lifetime, you don't immediately reincarnate into a new body, but you spend a greater or lesser time in a heaven world.
0: Okay, well, from the stories we get,
1: yes,
0: there seems to be consciousness during this whole process.
1: Oh, yes. Oh, yes. Oh, yes. You know, and I would say that, you know, there are even memories from that time that you spend in that state.
0: Huh.
1: But how you would access those memories, I'm not sure.
0: Huh. So then, do you I know, it's like asking how high is the sky, but I'll probe anyway until you stop me.
1: Okay.
0: So then, our consciousness as we know it now,
1: yes,
0: our reality, continues,
1: yes,
0: to be that reality through a near-death experience and presumably into it, or and or until we are reincarnated, or not?
1: Well, to tell you what I believe that when I die,
0: yes,
1: I will go, you know, into a realm of light and communicate with people I knew from the past. I will still be in a state of full consciousness or even fuller consciousness there, and interact and communicate with people and in a spiritual realm that's a highly refined state that I really don't know what I will see or anything like that.
0: Well, you no doubt have interviewed people who have seen things. Stand by just one moment, Doctor. We'll be right back to you. We're speaking with Dr. James R. Lewis, who has written, along with other things, the Encyclopedia of Afterlife Beliefs and Phenomena. Let's look very carefully into all of this. Right back. Here's something that kills toxins in the air, helps you and your employees avoid things like headaches, sinus, and respiratory problems. There are a zillion stories running around of people who have gone to the white light, into the tunnel, and all the rest of,
1: yeah,
0: that. To a lesser degree, there are stories not as well publicized, Doctor, of people who have gone to hell.
1: Yeah, yeah.
0: Or maybe hell's door.
1: Yeah.
0: And back. Have you looked into that at all?
1: Well, to tell you the truth, I've never personally talked to anybody who's had that experience, and a couple of years ago, I asked Ray Moody about it, and he said, mm-hmm, "said you know, I've never in all my years ever talked to anybody who'd had that experience." And then he also said, "That psychologist at the University of Connecticut, who's also done a lot of this kind of research, and he had never spoken to anybody." And so it's difficult for me to comment on that.
0: All right. You wrote a chapter in this book on exorcism.
1: Yeah.
0: Now, the reason I think that's important is because it's one more clue. I mean, obviously, if an individual is possessed, it is possessed of something that is either a soul gone or a power beyond.
1: Yeah. Yeah.
0: So what did you discover?
1: Well, I have talked to a number of Catholic priests who have actually done exorcisms, and also at least one conservative Christian minister who feels like he's done an exorcism, and

0: I believe that what happens in those cases is that a disembodied spirit of some sort comes in and tries to get back into the physical by controlling another person.
1: Do you think this is a spirit of one who has been in the physical world, or do you believe this to be a spirit, the devil?
0: Well,
1: I mean, so many exorcisms seem to involve the removal of a spirit that is, to our eyes, creating evil.
0: Yeah. Well, I think that even if we say that in all those cases it's a case of a soul who was human trying to get back, that if that soul is willing to dominate another person, to override their will, to take over possession of their body,
1: yes,
0: we're talking about a soul that's not very ethical. So that whether one wants to believe in a devil doing that or not,
1: Jeff, interesting question, the ethics of possessing somebody else. One would think that everybody would strive for life, and that grabbing and holding life, even if it happened to be in somebody else's body, might be argued as ethical. I don't know.
0: Well, I mean, if you were starving and there was a little child next to you and you took their food away, you know, so that you could live, you might say that there's a higher ethic that requires you to do that. But I don't think that our ordinary
1: that's true,
0: right? But I don't think that our ordinary
1: people who crash in high places with lots of snow on mountains have ended up normal people with cannibalism.
0: Well, cannibalism is one thing, because you're eating the body of someone who's passed on.
1: You're right, of course.
0: But you know, if you are actually depriving somebody else of life so that you can have life, I mean, I think again, one can always argue and say that would be ethical, according, because we're all animals, and
1: yes,
0: that our primary goal is to survive.
1: All right, we're at a break point here, but in fact, let's just break it off here, and we'll come back, relax for about 7 minutes or so, and we'll talk about exorcism some more. Very interesting topic, rarely touched on this program. Dr. James R. Lewis is my guest. This is Dreamland.
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1: That's exactly what it is. Sunday evening, Dreamland underway. My guest is Dr. James R. Lewis. He has written the Encyclopedia of Afterlife Beliefs and Phenomena. That is examined evidence that would lead one to believe there is or is not afterlife. He firmly believes there is. And we were about, well, sort of in the middle of a bit of a discussion of exorcism. And we'll get back to that in just a moment. The Alpine Air Purification. Right, exorcisms. Did you study any particular exorcism? And everybody remembers the movie The Exorcist.
0: Uh-huh. Uh-huh.
1: And all the things that went on, the head twisting and turning and the green pea soup and all the rest of it. What generally is an exorcism really like? And what symptoms would a typically afflicted person or possessed person demonstrate?
0: Well, the interesting thing about exorcism is that you have the phenomenon of possession exorcism across the globe. It's not just something that's confined to the West. And
1: uh-huh.
0: Yeah, that's very interesting, and I really hadn't had awareness of that until I really looked into it. And there's frequently some kind of struggle between the person doing the exorcism and the possession.
3: Well, we all know what it would be like in our culture, say with a Catholic priest, and I know the church is very carefully investigates any case before they okay an extreme measure like an exorcism.
0: Yeah.
3: What do other cultures do, and is it successful?
0: Well, structurally, not in terms of what's said, but in terms of structure, it's not totally dissimilar from Western exorcism. In China, you bring in a local Taoist priest, traditionally,
3: right,
0: who would address the spirit, would talk to it, and would demand that the spirit leave the person. Maybe at first they would try to persuade them, and then if they refuse, they would demand, and then there's like a fight between the will of the spirit and the will of the Taoist priest. And some of the familiar phenomena, even like objects around the you know, falling off shelves or moving around the room, and the person will even get very, very heavy, and the bed will sink down, which is recorded in Western exorcisms. And there's all this very dramatic kind of phenomena that are associated with this battle of wills.
3: Doctor, how do we even get evidence of what goes on in an exorcism? For example, does the church not hold these records very carefully and closely? How do we ever get insight?
0: Oh, I mean, there are plenty of exorcisms that are recorded. I mean, there's an exorcism literature that you can go to a good library or a good university library and look up. And it's not just confined to the Catholic Church. I mean, there are even Protestant exorcism manuals. Now, most mainstream denominations look at that as superstition now, and don't like to talk about that, but I have a good friend who's a Methodist minister, and he showed me a Methodist exorcism manual.
3: Really?
0: Really, really. And, but, you know, the modern Methodist church has been so influenced by secularism that it kind of looks at that as antiquated superstition, so it doesn't like to admit. Well, I mean, they'll admit it, but they don't practice exorcism. I mean, I can't imagine a Methodist minister, contemporary Methodist minister, performing an exorcism. But apparently, at one time, that was done.
3: All right. My mother's husband, my stepdad,
0: yes,
3: married for 30 years, died within the week.
0: Yes.
3: Within this week. Perhaps she's listening right now.
0: Yeah.
3: And I'm going to fold this into a question about communicating. Is it possible, Doctor, to communicate with those who have passed on?
0: Well, again, certainly worldwide, that has been a belief that has crossed all cultural boundaries, all boundaries of area, all boundaries of religion. And very frequently people report talking to the deceased immediately after they're dead,
3: or shortly thereafter. Yes, that's right.
0: And that's some huge percentage of adult Americans, but better than 50%. I knew this exact statistic at one time. Reported that as having an experience of someone who just after they died had come to them to communicate to them that I'm all right, don't worry. And then people many times report dream states in which it seems like someone that they knew who had passed on was communicating with them. And of course,
3: well, when we're asleep and we're dreaming, we're in an altered state. So
0: yes.
3: Correct.
0: Yes.
3: And I would assume that the communication at that moment, if it is possible, would be ever so more possible.
0: Yes. Yes, I think so. We're not as preoccupied with what we're doing in the outer world. We're in an inner world, so that if someone on the other side of life were wanting to approach us, it would seem like the dream state would be an ideal one to try to reach them. And of course, course, there's the phenomenon of spiritualism, which began as a movement in middle of the 19th century in this country,
3: mm-hmm.
0: that was built around communication with the so-called dead. And the spiritualist services that I have seen, we can always be skeptics, but they're very convincing to me.
3: Well, I am skeptical, but there was Houdini. Houdini,
0: yes.
3: was a great mystic. Houdini promised, said if there was any way it could be done, he'd do it.
0: Yes.
3: There are those who have claimed recently, I'm in communication with one of them, that he communicated with Houdini. The best evidence so far has Houdini, in fact, made it back with word.
0: This person that you were talking with?
3: Well, I say I've got somebody who claims that he's communicated with Houdini. That little story aside, what's the best evidence? Has Houdini managed to get any message through, in your opinion, yet?
0: Gosh, I'm trying. I don't believe. I believe that there was some sort of agreement that he made with his wife, if I remember the story correctly, and there was some kind of agreed upon kind of coded message.
3: That's right.
0: That he was to send to her, and so after he passed on, his wife went to all these various mediums and psychics, and again, if I remember correctly, none of them were able to satisfy her that they were in communication with her husband.
3: As of yet.
0: Right. So. But that was the kind of experiment that a lot of spiritualists were interested in. There was, particularly the British were very interested in trying to prove existence of life after death, and
3: yes.
0: they made all kinds of agreements, like after I die, if whoever dies first, the other will try to do it and will convince them by saying such that this, that, and the other, and I don't know. I mean, they went on and did all kinds of experiments, and it just kind of seems like that movement just kind of faded out. There were so many hoaxes involving mediums that it kind of
3: clouded it all up.
0: Yes, that it made the general public look skeptically on all mediums, even the ones who were at least attempting to be serious.
3: I look very skeptically at the channeling business. My very own sister, doctor, has been a channel. and I've told her, this is I'm going to tell you right now, I'm sorry, but I think it's a bunch of baloney now. maybe not, but and maybe there's some seed of reality behind the whole concept of channeling.
0: Yeah.
3: But how, in your studies, what do you conclude?
0: Well, I've gone and listened to quite a few New Age channels, and whenever I do, I think of this very amusing thing that I heard the Swami say. The Swami said, if all of these channeled entities are so such highly evolved beings, how come they never seem to be able to speak English right? And which is not to ridicule the whole phenomenon, but a lot of it strikes me as very carnival-like, and that's not to say that people can't be mediums or can't be channels for people on the other side, because a part of me is inclined to think that they can. But when I look at the New Age channeling business, I'm just... I mean...
3: Underlying business.
0: I mean, I went and saw this gentleman who claimed to channel, no kidding, dolphins. And,
3: channeled dolphins?
0: Yes, and... And, I mean, I'm sorry.
3: Gee whiz.
0: But,
3: you know, that's on the one side. But on the other side, Doctor,
0: yes.
3: I have talked with so many real people.
0: Yes.
3: And you'll hear them this morning, or this evening, I'm sure. I mean substantial people who have talked to people who have passed on. And there was no doubt about it.
0: Yes.
3: You know, they can't perhaps convince us. They can tell us the story, but the stories are credible and the people are credible.
0: Yes.
3: So something's going on.
0: Yeah, well, I mean, I do think that there can be communication from the other side. I think that in many cases there's a lot of wishful thinking involved, and sometimes that's all that there is. But other times, I think too many people report it for it to be completely dismiss it. I do think that there are authentic examples of communications from the other side.
3: So do I. Let's discuss for a second the other side. What is your best guess, the other side? In other words, is the other side another dimension? Is the other side a higher astral or a spiritual plane, or what is it?
0: Well, I don't normally talk about my own beliefs, but I think in terms of different planes or levels or dimensions of reality that are separated from each other by what we might call a different vibratory rate.
3: Okay, this comes very close to, are you familiar with Dr. Monroe? And the Monroe Institute. I have interviewed Dr. Monroe, and that is more or less what he believes, that there are levels.
0: Yes.
3: Many levels, and you concur with that.
0: That's the way I tend to view things, in terms of a spectrum, if you will, of levels.
3: Fascinating. Doctor, hold on just one moment. We'll be right back to you. My guest is Dr. James R. Lewis, who has written, after all, the Encyclopedia of Afterlife Beliefs and Phenomenon. We'll be right back. Many of you health-conscious folks know about antioxidants and their amazing health benefits. Vitamin C is probably the most famous of these. UCLA scientists found that antioxidant vitamin C can help avoid cancer, strokes, heart attacks, and increase life expectancy an average of 5 years. Well, now, there are new antioxidants on the market. Scientists say they're 20 times the power of vitamin C and 50 times the power of vitamin E, another antioxidant. They're called pycnogenols. Pycnogenols, the super antioxidants. 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Back briefly to the subject of UFOs. Don't forget, we have the five most incredible still photographs of the alleged Roswell autopsy that you've ever seen. They're on our bulletin board. It's open 24 hours a day, up to 28.8 baud rate. At the telephone numbers, area code 702-727-1709. It is not the only source of information, though. UFO Facts is another. It is a newsletter which is just absolutely packed with the kind of info all of you, I know, are looking for. Hard data on UFO sightings, encounters, abductions, everything that's going on as it goes on. Gleaning information from all around the country and the world, UFO Facts newsletter is put together by a staff of very professional journalists and sent to you every month so you know what's going on. The phone number, free to call, free phone number anyway, 1-800-830-9830. Back now to Dr. Lewis. Dr. Lewis, let me ask you, we're moving through a lot of territory here before we get phone lines open.
0: Okay.
3: Is there magic?
0: Is there magic?
3: As in, Oh, voodoo. As in certain practices by certain people and cultures around the world that claim to what, to me anyway, would be the ability to do magic. It's a good word for it because it's way beyond my understanding.
0: Well, to sound like a broken record, again, the idea, of basic idea of magic and a belief in magic is something that one finds across the globe in every culture, in every major religious tradition in the world. And,
3: well, look, together, your comments are very important. You're saying,
0: yes,
3: of all these things that they are a commonality.
0: Yes. Yes, that this is a universal human belief, and it's only been since the rise of a kind of a secular worldview in very recent centuries in the West that there's even a real serious possibility of doubting a lot of these traditional kinds of beliefs, because traditionally people believed in them, and you know, it was just natural to believe that one's consciousness would continue after death, for example.
3: Do you believe it is possible for one person to put a curse on another, in effect? And even more important question, I guess people can put curses on, voodoo and so forth, but in your opinion, does it require the belief of the victim for that curse to be effective?
0: Well,
3: you thought this was going to be an easy night.
0: Yes. Well. Again, I rarely talk with personally. Although I don't mind talking about this. I just thought more I'd be talking more about the beliefs and promoting the book. But I'm happy.
3: Oh, you're look. We can promote the heck out of your book. Because your book really, it does, after all, I'm picking a lot of these subjects
0: right,
3: straight from your book, yes.
0: Well, I don't, a lot of the little accoutrements of magic that vary across from one culture to another, I mean, I don't think that those things are what's effective. Like some people believe that if you take a certain kind of a substance from the earth and a certain, say a certain verbal formula, that's effective. I think that to the extent that there is magic, I think it's in terms of the will of the individual magician.
3: We're at a break point. We've got a break here, and that's where we'll pick up, because that provokes a wonderful question. We'll be back. This is Dreamland.
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5: The computer has spawned a new medium that blends text, sound, pictures, and video. I'm Jim.
3: You're right.
0: Right, and so that would make you much more
3: careful,
0: much more fearful, much more anxious.
3: Yes.
0: And so certainly that is a major factor in traditional societies. I don't know. I mean, I guess where I tend to believe in magic is not in what we normally think of as magic, but more in terms of creative visualization.
3: Mm-hmm.
0: I mean, I think that the studies I've seen of people who are sick, for example, have something wrong with their foot, and if they visualize their foot being well, it gets better. Or if they, are sending healing thoughts to somebody, that's much more difficult to measure. I think that somehow those thoughts have an impact. It's as if thoughts or ideations, it's almost like you send out an energy. It's hard for me to.
3: But you are saying it's real.
0: I am saying that I believe, yes, that it's real.
3: All right.
0: I don't think that you're going to have a magician whose will is powerful enough to imagine a train going off track and being be able to affect the train. Maybe I'm wrong.
3: Okay, let us, you'll like this. Let us imagine for a moment a future in which much of what you write about has been in effect proven.
0: Yes.
3: Okay, now comes a fact from Aaron in Carson City. Speaking of ethics, he says, as our technology advances to the point where mind, spirit, intellect, time, and space are more understood, may we face some real dilemmas? In other words, what happens when we discover the point in time when a human has an actual spirit and beginning intellect? What if possessions are aborted spirits trying with anger or confusion to get back to the corporeal world? Will there be class action suits on behalf of spirits that a new technology might allow us to communicate with that were deprived of a chance of life by an uncaring mother, doctor, and or society? There may be cosmic rules and regulations that we have violated. We may have to send all lawyers to the other side, beyond, etc., before we go much farther. That's from Aaron.
0: Well, it reminds me of a joke. What do you call 500 lawyers at the bottom of the ocean?
3: A good start. Yeah, that's right. But, I mean, it does imagine a future in which many things that are not now recognized are.
0: Yeah, well, it's funny you mentioned that. Right before you called, I was watching, my wife had the television on, I was watching Sightings, and there was a law case in which a medium's testimony in a trial helped to convict somebody of murder.
3: Wow.
0: And I mean, that raises all kinds of very strange questions.
3: Well, you may recall in the O.J. Simpson trial, there was testimony about a dream that O.J. supposedly described to somebody that was supposed to be evidence in helping to convict him of those murders.
0: Yes. I mean, when we start blurring these boundaries, it does raise all kinds. It makes the whole system much more complicated when we start admitting these kinds of realities. And as you say, maybe this is a new pioneer area for lawyers. Maybe we should.
3: All right, look. I do want you to promote your books. Now, you have just written a book on angels, and here's a kind of a weird thing, Doctor, that I'll pass on to you. A lot of people that have been researching UFOs, researching the spirit world, suddenly, for some reason, have turned angels, and angels are suddenly all the rage.
0: Yes.
3: All the rage. What's going on with angels?
0: Well, it depends on the perspective you want to take on that. I mean, I think that most religious people have always believed that they were angels, but they hadn't really stressed them. I mean, if you look through the Bible, there are constant references to angels.
3: Oh, yes.
0: But when an angel does something, the people in the book say, God did such and such and so and so. Even though they describe the angel as doing it, they always ascribe what the angel, accomplishes to the Almighty. And the focus is never on the angel per se. And, the focus on angels is, I think, from a traditional religious point of view, kind of problematic, because you're taking the attention away from God and you're focusing it on God's agents.
3: Mm-hmm. And that is indeed what you believe angels are, God's agents, not spirits that have once been earthbound?
0: Well, I think that there's a lot of confusion in contemporary angel literature. In tradition, angels were a separate order of creation.
3: Yes.
0: And that's very clear in the Western religious tradition. In the contemporary angel literature, that boundary gets not just confused, but it seems like it drops. So that my dead uncle George, who comes and helps me, I start describing him as an angel. And then even in some of the popular movies, we see people dying, and we see them portrayed in heaven as having wings, which was traditionally just described to angels and not departed human beings. But I think the contemporary angel literature really collapses those boundaries. And so that any kind of visitation from the other side is thought of as being angelic.
3: Does this mean I might get wings? I mean, I've always said, I kind of always envisioned that. I like the wing part of it, but...
0: Well, I don't know. I mean, I think the wings are symbolic, symbolic of the of power and spiritual flight and all of that. I don't think that that's meant to be taken quite so literally.
3: I see. Let's take a couple of calls for the fun of it, see what's going on here. East of the Rockies, you're on the air with Dr. Lewis. Where are you calling from, please?
4: Is this Art Bell's phone?
3: Yes, it is. Where are you calling from?
4: Santa Clara.
3: Santa Cruz?
4: Santa Clara.
3: Santa Clara. Okay. Welcome to the show.
4: Mm-hmm.
3: Go ahead.
4: You mean I'm talking to him now?
3: Yes, absolutely.
0: You're on here.
4: Oh, I got a question. I want to know something about apparition. This was about, 5-6 months ago now. I was sitting up in bed, watching TV, and I fell asleep. And all of a sudden, I woke up, and along the edge of my bed was a little man about 4 feet long, and he had on brilliant colored red, green clothes. And I mean, I screamed, and I turned to pick up my phone. I was going to call 911.
3: 911, yeah.
4: And when I looked back, he was gone. But I saw him plain as day.
3: All right.
4: How is that possible?
3: Well, all right. It is actually, it leads us into an interesting area. Apparitions generally, Doctor, I have several photographs that I believe to be photographs of real ghosts.
0: Yeah.
3: And I solicit and I want those photographs, and anybody who will send them to me is rewarded somehow or another. They'll get it in my book or whatever. But are there apparitions, are there ghosts, and can they be indeed photographed, and what do you think that lady saw?
0: Well, it's hard to tell what she saw because she was coming directly out of a dream state. And when you're in a dream state, you're already in an altered state of consciousness. And as you know, when you first wake up, you're still sort of back in a dream. And so I think that, that her consciousness was much more open when she woke up, so that perhaps she could see something on the other side. Perhaps she saw, you know, something that was more... mentally produced, like a dream image. As far as apparitions go, what, again, the kind of traditional spiritualist literature says is that by, have you heard of ectoplasm?
3: Oh, yes.
0: That supposedly our bodies exude this certain energy, and that people or entities on the other side, by lowering their vibration and by kind of taking building blocks of energy from the people in a room, that they can actually construct something that's visible to the naked eye, to just in just ordinary consciousness.
3: Do you believe you have documented evidence of that?
0: Well, I think that enough people have seen apparitions, and enough credible people have seen apparitions, that I tend to give it credence. I mean, what can I say? I have all this background in academia, but basically, I'm a believer. I mean, I have a skeptical training as a skeptical scholar, but
3: as it should be.
0: Yes, but, you know, enough people have reported seeing things like that that I give it credibility. I haven't myself seen what I would call an apparition, but I wouldn't dismiss it out of hand.
3: All right, let's try one more quick one. East of the Rockies, you're on the air with Dr. Lewis. Hello.
6: Hi, my name's Ren. I'm calling from Minneapolis.
3: Minneapolis, hi.
6: Yeah, hi. You and Dr. Lewis, Ren?
3: Yes.
6: Oh, okay.
3: Yeah.
6: I have a question. How do people get possessed? I mean, are they open to it in some way? Basically, I have this really irrational fear that that's going to happen to me. And I just, you know, how does it happen? How can you avoid
3: it? Okay, it's a good question. I mean, can she... put on some metal helmet or something and not be possessed, or even more to the point, would an irrational fear of being possessed possibly be more likely to lead to it?
0: I think what I have seen in the among contemporary psychologists who give possession some degree of serious attention, what they say is that the people who are most likely to be possessed are people who are very negative, who, you know, right off from the get-go don't feel very positive about this life, or people who are involved in some other kind of escapism like drugs. So that in some ways they have already taken a step back from this life, and that allows a space, so to speak,
3: a vacuum,
0: right?
3: That's good.
0: For another spirit, entity, soul, whatever, to step into that vacuum.
3: You know what? That might sell better than just say no. Doctor, stay right there. We'll be right back to you. You're listening to Dreamland. I'm Art Bell. North American.
2: 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Now again, here's Art Bell.
3: Here I am, and my guest is Dr. James R. Lewis. And a lot of you, I bet, didn't know I was involved in Buddhism, but I was, and you're about to find out about it. Stay tuned. You also don't know that a bill has been introduced into the Senate. An actual Senate bill requiring the Treasury Department to replace our existing greenback with a new funny money, kind of colored money. I'm not looking forward to it. But there's more to the bill than just that. It will create a money used inside the country and another money that you use outside the country. Now, traditionally, two-tiered money systems have been created so that you might devalue the domestic currency while holding the value of the international currency up. Ta-da. So, here's the deal, simple deal, too. North American Trading will send you a free copy of this bill, no strings attached, because they're smart. They sell gold, see, and you see. And once you've read this bill and you realize what's going on, the moved gold will be natural. But for right now, well, it's on the subject. Find out what's happening. From government cover-ups to the nuts and health-conscious folks. No. Yes.
7: And I was wondering if you could tell me the basis of the movie. I heard it was from a hospital in St. Louis.
3: A Poltergeist or The Exorcist?
7: Yeah, I'm sorry. The Exorcist.
3: The Exorcist.
0: What exactly? Somehow the question was garbled.
3: Okay, you wanted to know the origin of the story. Was that correct?
7: Yes. I heard it was from a hospital in St. Louis.
0: I honestly don't know. The information I looked at, nobody talked about where the story came from. I did come across the very interesting information that while they were making the movie The Exorcist, they had all kinds of very strange, bizarre phenomena occur on the set.
3: Really?
0: Yeah, with like, you know, poltergeist-type phenomena.
3: Oh, no, I'd never heard that.
0: Oh, yeah, and the people who were making the movie actually got kind of spooked while they were doing it.
3: Well, I've seen a lot of scary movies in my time, and maybe it was because it was the first of the genre. Maybe it was because the church was involved. I don't know what it was, but I'll tell you this. It scared the hell out of me. The Exorcist really scared me deeply.
0: Well, do you know, now this is something that's very interesting.
3: Well, then,
0: every 20th frame had some kind of, like,
3: Ho, that's a great hook. We're at the bottom of the hour. Stay right there. Dr. Lewis is my guest, and every 20th frame had what? We'll find out in a moment.
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14: Good evening, and here's the Talk 102 forecast for Central Illinois. Tonight, a 30% chance of showers and thunderstorms. We'll have an overnight low of 72 degrees. Tomorrow, a 40% chance of storms. A high on Monday is expected to be around 90. And on Tuesday, partly sunny, hot and humid with a high near 95 degrees. At 8:33, it is 80 degrees. 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
17: Dreamland in the nighttime from the high desert. Dr. James R. Lewis is my guest, author of the Encyclopedia of Afterlife Beliefs and Phenomena. We'll get back to him in just a moment. Absolutely fresh flowers. Boy, I guess you gotta, you know, there are stories that you have to retell because it's the only way to properly impart the information. And several years ago, Dexter Yard, a flower farmer, came to me. I was doing a radio show and said, look, I'm a flower farmer. I don't sell to people. I sell to wholesalers. What would you think of the idea of advertising and seeing if we could sell directly from my farm
3: to the people. I said, yeah, sure. You know, sounds pretty interesting. Send me a typical shipment, would you? And he did. And here came this gigantic shipment of flowers in a big triangular box. Man, I was pulling flowers out of there and pulling them out. And I thought, yeah, right. I mean, this is really a typical shipment. So I ordered one under an assumed name to a different address. Lo and behold, here comes the same size shipment. And boy, I said, you're going to make a lot of money. And he has. They're miniature carnations. That's the history of how it began. And what he'll do is, you call, you're calling directly to the flower farm. He'll go out and cut the flowers, put them together, and ship them out anywhere in the U.S. of A. by FedEx. 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Now, every 20th frame, Dr. Lewis, of The Exorcist, what about that?
0: Well, remember when they used to, in movies, they would flash up like popcorn or Coke or something for just a fraction of a second that you couldn't see or you couldn't see consciously?
3: Subliminal advertising. Yeah, they passed laws against that.
0: Yes, they passed laws against that. But before those laws were passed, they made The Exorcist. And so The Exorcist is one of the few movies in which you find that. But every... From what I heard, about every 20th frame had some horrible picture, like a skull or something, and that's one of the reasons why that movie is so eerie. If you, you compare it with later, with later kind of Exorcist movies, the later ones, even though they're maybe heavier in certain ways, they just don't scare the socks off you like the original.
3: Oh my God, that's a really fascinating story. I had no idea, and I did. I sat in mortal fear watching that movie.
0: Yeah. A lot of people had nightmares out of that.
3: I'll bet they did. Oh, that's really interesting. East of the Rockies, you're on the air with Dr. James R. Lewis. Hi.
18: Hello.
3: Hi. Where are you, sir?
18: I'm calling from St. Louis.
3: St. Louis, yes, sir.
18: Great show, Art, Mr. Lewis, as usual. For what it's worth, the events in The Exorcist were based on events that happened at St. Louis University Hospital.
0: Oh.
18: And it was a teenage boy instead of a teenage girl. So
3: I'll
18: throw that out just for information.
0: Where would one look up the particulars on that? Is there like a book?
18: Well, I'll tell you what, I saw it on one of the afternoon tabloid shows.
0: Oh.
18: Or a copy or... One of those deals, but St. Louis University has a well-respected Catholic theology seminary there, so I might just go to the theology department and ask around about it.
3: Boy, that's a good start. That's something. Thank you very much, St. Louis, Missouri. Huh. Art Bell and guest. This is a fax. Dave from Redwood City says Robert Monroe was definitely on the right track. I've had some of the same experiences. The power of will is awesome, but only if your will is allowed. Rudolf Steiner best explains it. The theory of dimensions, belief systems, and vibrational frequencies is the key to the whole process. And, Doctor, it sounds to me like that's about the same place or belief system you've developed as a result of all of this. Is that correct?
18: It depends on what you said a whole lot of things there, but the will can guide the consciousness into other dimensions, if you will. And I think that's what the out-of-body experience people have found, that's the power that drives, that allows you to have access to other realms.
3: But again, pretty close to the Monroe Doctrine, we'll say.
18: Yes.
3: All right. West of the Rockies, you're on the air with Dr. Lewis. Hi.
19: Hi.
3: Where are you, sir?
19: Well, I probably got the wrong line then, because I'm in Wichita, Kansas.
3: You're right. You're east of the Rockies, and you're on the west of the Rockies line, so I've got to move on here. I'll go to the real east of the Rockies line. You're on the air with Dr. Lewis. Hello.
19: Hi. Is this Dr. Lewis?
20: Yes.
19: Hi, is this Artel?
17: Yes, it is. Where are you?
19: I'm calling from Milwaukee, Wisconsin.
17: All right.
19: And I was just wondering, I don't know how much information you have about satellites, but when we look up in the sky, we see they almost look like planets when they move different directions throughout the sky.
17: Sure.
19: And I was just wondering if satellites can go different directions or...
17: Okay, the answer is yes, sir. It's not related to what my guest is talking about, but... what we call polar orbiters are constantly on different tracks as they crisscross the Earth. So the answer to that is yes, and you will see them going in different directions. When they make right-hand turns, get concerned. East of the Rockies, you're on the air with Dr. Lewis. Hello. No, I think they gave up just as we came to them. Wildcard line, you're on the air with Dr. Lewis. Hello.
20: Oh, hello. How are you doing today, Art?
17: Fine, sir.
20: Great. I want to ask the doctor... I won't give a story than that. One night I'm sitting there watching TV, and it's about 3 o'clock in the morning, and a commercial comes on, and so I turn my head to ignore the commercial, you know. And I look out into the other room, and it was dark in the other room. And then coming past my door was a spirit, you know, and it was darker than the room was, so it had a complete outline. And it had like a Holocaust robe on, where it completely covered the head up, and you could see the face, the facial features on it, and you could see the robe, and it was floating a couple, you know, say 4 or 5 inches off the ground. It was floating, just going in a straight line past the door. And then the very next day, I went over to with this friend of mine over to this other guy's house who he introduced me to, and this guy starts telling me about this book called Uranta. And I want to ask the doctor, first of all, if, you know, he's familiar with people seeing this type of ghost. I mean, you know, the Holocaust robe is kind of strange, because I always pictured a ghost as being a white figure floating up by the ceiling, not something, you know, floating on the floor, you know, darker than the room was.
17: It is an interesting line. Doctor, people who see entities or ghosts or spirits, do you find that as you study cases like that, that they say their expectations are met of what that entity ought to look like, or that it was completely outside what they could have even imagined? It's an important question.
18: Well, I think the answer to that is mixed, because I think that the experience of seeing so-called ghosts ranges... Is not a simple phenomenon, because sometimes I think people do simply project and see something that's not there.
17: You understand the implication of the question. In other words, if they see what they expect to see, then obviously the chances they made it up in their own mind are greater.
18: Right. And then in other cases, I think that the person is actually seeing something of a spiritual or quasi-spiritual nature.
17: Something real.
18: Something real. I mean, that's, again, talking about my personal belief system tonight, but...
17: Well, that's fine, because you're a guy who's studied all of this more than we have.
18: And I think that, what you were saying is that when you see something that doesn't meet your expectations, it reinforces the sense that it may actually be a real experience.
17: You're darn right.
18: if you don't see Casper the Friendly Ghost,
17: yes,
18: but instead see someone in a black robe, it's like...
17: Or a Holocaust robe, as you said, or whatever.
18: Right, right.
17: All right. All right, well, that's kind of what I concluded from the question. East of the Rockies, you're on the air with Dr. Lewis. Where are you calling from?
21: I am calling from Liberal, Kansas.
17: Liberal,
21: Land
17: Kansas.
21: Of Oz.
17: Yes, indeed.
21: Yes, it's Dorothy.
17: Of course it is.
21: Oh, what? Doctor, Taylor Cornwell, the there was a book written about her called In Search of the Soul. I cannot for the life of me remember who wrote it, but she had agreed to be hypnotized by a hypnotist in California somewhere. And the book is utterly fascinating, where they wanted to know how she wrote these books that she wrote that were so, you were right there with them.
17: By the way, ma'am, as we get the answer to your question, I'm friends with and know personally Taylor Caldwell's husband, who survives, of course, and is in Las Vegas. Doctor, would you like to comment?
21: Well, what I was going to say is back in, on her regression, where they recorded everything, that she actually dwelled in another solar system besides having other earthly lives. And many of the books that she wrote were in regards to her own life.
17: Right. And, Doctor, there are a lot of people who claim in regressions that, in fact...

0: is not something you would expect to emanate from somebody's imagination. They would relate to things of this world, not of another.
1: And it's interesting that you find even a few cases of that back in the 19th century where they, people will start talking about a lifetime they had on a different planet. There's even a few recorded 19th century cases of that in the Spiritism, which is a French variant on spiritualism. And unlike American spiritualists who denied reincarnation, the Spiritists believed in reincarnation, and some of the Spiritists claimed that they could remember lives on other planets.
0: Is that something embraced by the Native American belief system?
1: Well, I don't think that Native Americans would talk in terms of other planets. I think that they would conceptualize it differently in terms of other realms.
0: Their association would be more closer to the Earth. Stand by, Doctor. I'll be right back to you. If you have scaling in your pipes, you've got problems. If you've got scaling, you've got a mineral deposit, it's not good for anything. But you know that. I mean, your car, when you wash it, you get the white spots. You've got your pipes are caking up. Your water heater is costing you more money. All around, it's a bad, bad situation, and I know that you know that. 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And now briefly, pycnogenols. These are antioxidants. Vitamin C is an antioxidant, and the scientists at UCLA have determined that the antioxidant value of vitamin C will help avoid cancer, strokes, heart attacks, may increase life expectancy an average of 5 years. That's a lot of time. Well, there are new, more powerful antioxidants now on the market than vitamin C. Pycnogenols are about 20 times the antioxidant value of vitamin C. Well, so what? Don't say that, because antioxidants battle inside your body something called free radicals that destroy cells, damage tissue, cause you to age faster, give you stiff joints, all kinds of things. So if you would like pycnogenols and you want a big battle to go on, and believe me, you do, and destroy these free radicals inside your own body, well, go research it at your library. But when you want pycnogenols, which you will when you know, call 1-800-856-1119. Now, these particular pycnogenols, the ones advertised here, are pharmaceutical grade. They're made from 95% pure grapeseed extract. The number is 1-800-856-1119. Back now to Dr. Lewis. How are you holding up, Doctor?
1: Well, I'm still here.
0: Probably not the easiest 2.5 hours you've ever done.
1: Oh, no, you're a very good interviewer. I've been on radio programs where I'm discussing the cult issue, because I don't believe the cult brainwash people, and I get in arguments, and those kind of shows are much more draining.
0: Uh-huh. All right, west of the Rockies, you're on the air with Dr. Lewis. Hi.
2: Hi, Art. This is Joanne the Witch from San Diego.
0: Oh, you're a witch.
2: Yes, I am. I'm a practicing Wiccan.
0: And you're a good witch, right?
2: Well, that's what they say.
0: Now, what does that mean?
2: Well,

0: I don't know. First of all, I don't care what they say. What do you say?
1: Oh, well, I don't put it in terms of good and bad.
0: No?
1: No. Well, I'd say it's good.
0: Of course you would.
1: I don't think in terms of white or black.
0: Mm-hmm.
1: But it's a nature worshiping religion, and that's pretty much the basis of it. And I'd like to thank Dr. Lewis for his very positive comments about Wicca itself.
2: You're quite welcome.
1: And I've heard about the reincarnation, and that's a big part of Wicca also.
2: Uh-huh.
1: And how much background do you have as far as the study of witchcraft in general?
0: Good question. All right.
2: Have you ever heard of a fellow named by the name of Aidan Kelly?
0: Yeah. Well, she's gone.
2: Okay.
0: So,
2: I used to work with one of the people who founded one of the witchcraft traditions, and that's kind of complex to explain traditions, but. He, you know, I used to attend his circle on a regular basis, and I'd also go with him to larger neo-pagan festivals, and so I would say my direct contact with the movement has been, or at one time in my life, was very extensive. I haven't really done much in that area for quite a few years, but
0: was the nature of your study academic, or did it become for you personal? In other words, did you begin to enter the realm?
2: Well, I mean, I practiced it as when I would attend the gatherings, I would participate in it in the same way one would participate in a church service. Although Wiccans may or may not like that comparison. I mean,
0: so I may be dealing with a warlock here.
2: well, I'm not. Warlock originally meant someone who squealed on other people, so contemporary witches, male witches, would not claim the title warlock.
0: No, what would they claim?
2: They would say they're a witch. And, you know, it's within the neo-pagan movement, which is used for both male and female. So.
0: Wow. Fascinating. All right. First-time caller line. You're on the air with Dr. Lewis. Hello.
3: Yes.
0: Turn your radio off. That's first.
3: I'm going to the other room, yeah.
0: All right.
3: I wanted to ask, have you ever
0: all right, ma'am,
3: investigated three different types of spirits?
0: All right. I'll leave it at that. I don't deal with people. Leave the radios on. East of the Rockies, you're on the air with Dr. Lewis. Hello.
4: This is Bob from Wheeling, West Virginia.
0: Hi, Bob.
4: Okay, and I think you need to be a little bit kinder to the people calling into your show.
0: Well, you think I'm mean?
4: Well, a little bit. I mean, I've heard you hang up on some people. You should at least, you know, like...
0: Yeah, there are certain rules, Bob, to the show. No no radios on in the background, that sort of thing. And I do adhere strictly to those rules. Do you have a question?
4: No, I just wanted to tell you, now, be a little bit nicer.
0: Okay, well, I guess I'm a mean, mean guy. But to effectively run a show, there are certain rules. I lay them down. If people don't adhere to them, then I guess I'll just have to be viewed as mean and live with that. West of the Rockies, you're on the air with Dr. Lewis. Hi.
5: Hi, is this the Dreamscape?
0: Dreamscape? No, this is Dreamland.
5: Oh, yeah.
0: Oh, yeah. Where are you?
5: I'm Tony Kinney. I'm in Maplewood, Minnesota.
0: Okay, and do you have a question?
5: No, I'd just like to comment about the people who happen to be small men, like those people who saw them before.
0: I'm not understanding you, sir. I'm sorry.
5: Those people who, that like woman who called in before and talked about the creatures.
0: Okay, well, I'm sorry. I'm going to have to move on. On the first-time caller line, you're on the air with Dr. Lewis.
6: Hi, Dr. Lewis.
0: Very quickly, ma'am.
6: Yeah, I'm calling Chico, California.

0: high desert and the great American Southwest. I bid you all good evening and or good morning, wherever you may be across this great land of ours. From the Tahitian and Hawaiian Islands in the west, nestled in the warm trade winds of the Pacific, eastward to the Caribbean and the U.S. Virgin Islands, with their own soft winds, south into South America, north all the way to the pole, and worldwide on the internet. And by the way, hello to my friends down at the Antarctic, at McMurdo. This is Coast to Coast AM. I'm Art Bell, and it's great to be here tonight. We are going to talk tonight about one of my favorite topics in the world. Maybe my favorite, actually. Time travel. In the first hour, I'm going to talk to time travelers. You. Those of you out there who claim to be time travelers. Now, in the second hour, we're going to have a very serious guest on time travel. David Anderson, Dr. David Anderson, PhD, is a former United States Air Force officer, flight test engineer, and scientist who developed a passion for space-time study while conducting research at the prestigious Air Force Flight Test Center. Now, listen to this. For the last 20 years, he has been formulating and developing his breakthrough concepts in space-time physics and the study of time. His work led to the development of what today is called the time warped field theory. His research holds the first promise for the development and application of practical time control technology. In 1995, Dr. Anderson founded the Time Travel Research Center. Today, the world's most advanced research laboratory dedicated exclusively to the study and development of time control technology and its application. His company also sponsors an organization called the Time Travel Research Association, which networks time travel information and interests from more than 80 countries around the world. Now, as you know, many of our nation's top theoretical physicists insist that with a proper amount of energy, time travel is definitely going to be possible. Therefore, if time travel is going to be possible, if that is an accurate scenario, then one might reasonably ask, well, then where are the time travelers? They ought to be here, right? They ought to be here. And I suspect they are here. Now, I'm not saying that when I begin picking up lines here in a few minutes, requesting to talk to any of you who claim to be time travelers, I'm not saying that these people are real, and I'm not saying they're not. That's for you to judge. All I'm saying is that it is reasonable to assume that if time travel will eventually be a reality, then there should be time travelers here now. There really should. But this hour, what I want to do is talk to people, you out there, who claim to be travelers in time. Believe me, it's interesting. Strange, but interesting. So if you're a time traveler, call me. That's all we're going to take calls from this hour. People who claim to have arrived here, be here now, through time, through whatever method. Coming right up. Time travelers only. If you have traveled in time, or you are presently a traveler to this time, then we want to hear from you. Otherwise, the phone lines are closed, but for that group, they are certainly open. East of the Rockies, you're on the air. Hello.
1: Yes. Art?
0: Yes.
1: Yeah, this is Connor in Strongsville, Ohio, outside of Cleveland.
0: So how's Ohio this morning?
1: It's doing very nice. Very nice.
0: Yes.
1: I'm listening on WTAM.
0: Big one, yes.
1: Yes. I was calling in to say, I give you some mad props for listening to some of these people.
0: You're what?
1: Giving you some very good praise listening to some of these people. They're dealing with them very well. And I also propose a question asking, you know, I was wondering if all these people are calling from time traveling. You seem to be a big fan of time travel, so why haven't you called yourself back?
2: You know, that's a pretty good question. I suppose my answer would be a little flip. I'd probably say, looking at the way my lines ring, I probably couldn't get through. I'm serious.
1: Yeah. Yeah.
2: I really am serious, although I can imagine that if I were, you can bet that if I traveled in time,
1: mm-hmm.
2: back within, say, the years that I've been on the air, or forward to whatever years I have left to be on the air,
1: mm-hmm.
2: I sure as hell would want to call my show. Except, I suppose that people would, they'd really doubt me, wouldn't they?
1: Yeah. I mean, I'm waiting, you know, maybe hear, like, someone I know, or imagine hearing yourself on the radio, you know, 12 years in the future, or whenever someone's calling you, you know, a young kid or something, hearing yourself on the radio.
2: Yeah.
1: That'd be kind of weird.
2: It would.
1: Yeah.
2: Now, I have old tapes of myself when I was a virtual youngster on the radio, because I've been on the radio all my life.
1: Yeah.
2: That's kind of like time travel. Really.
1: Wow.
2: Makes me sick to listen to myself back then.
1: Okay. Well, I was just trying to pose a question. And can I say something to some people here in Strongsville?
2: The Strongsville?
1: Yeah, outside, it's my where I live.
2: Well, if it's a general sort of thing.
1: Yeah, I just want to say vote Connor for senior class president, since I'm running, and so I just want to say that to anyone who's listening.
2: You called me up to give a you're running for class president?
1: No,
2: senior class president, or no, somebody else is.
1: No, that's me.
2: That's you?
1: Yeah,
2: so
1: I called you up to propose the time
2: You're giving
1: plug.
2: Yourself a plug for senior class president on a national radio program.
1: Yeah.
2: I saw a movie. Did you see that movie about the girl who was running for, I think it was senior class president, matter of fact. There was a whole movie about it. They were sabotaging each other, and oh, it was vicious.
1: No, I don't think I saw that one.
2: Yeah, well, I can't think of the name of it offhand. Somebody will come up with it.
1: Okay. Well,
2: You should watch it. It'll help you with tactics.
1: Well,
2: what are you promising? What's your platform?
1: My platform?
2: Nope.
1: I'm trying to give back to the senior class of Strongsville.
2: Less homework?
1: You know, give back to the students. You know, there's some things that maybe they're not happy with at the school.
2: It was called Election, by the way. The movie was simply called Election, so you're going to want to see that as soon as you can.
1: Oh, wow. That's awesome, right?
2: Anyway, you're going to give back what?
1: Whatever the students need to talk to me about. I mean, if they need to talk to me about something, you know,
2: If you are elected, do you have power to help them?
1: Some power. I mean, that's another thing I want to work on. I want to make the student government at Strongsville High School more powerful. So, because it's rough tumble to deal with, but I'm running and staying strong in the election, so it should be a pretty good race.
2: What makes you want to get involved in politics? I mean, that really is what it is. It's politics, you know.
1: Well, the main reason I want to get involved in politics is because I basically care for the people in my school. And that's not just a crap answer. I mean,
2: yeah, but really... it sounds like a crap answer. You've got to come up with a new way to say it.
1: Mm-hmm.
2: I think Clinton had what? I feel your pain.
1: I don't even want to come up with a slogan. I mean, I have lots of friends and I care for them.
2: You've got to have slogans.
1: Well, I have a couple slogans I put as jokes on campaign signs.
2: Don't believe
1: all the rumors, vote for Connor.
2: Hey, that's good. That's good. The pictures weren't of me, vote for Connor.
1: that's a pretty good one.
2: All right, well, thank you very much, and be sure and see the movie Election. You are on the air. Hello?
3: Yes.
2: Hello?
3: Yes, hello?
2: Yes, we're here.
3: Yes, my name is Robert, and I am not quite a time traveler. I'm from a little bit different dimension than yours.
2: I think that may be virtually the same thing. You claim to be from another dimension.
3: Yes, Senator.
2: I'm not a senator.
3: Oh, okay. I'm sorry.
2: A little slip there. You haven't testified in front of a group lately, have you?
3: No, not at all.
2: I don't know. There's no other way somebody would say yes, Senator.
3: My original dimension I'm from, you are a senator of Arizona.
2: Well, I'll be damned. So, of Arizona?
3: Yes, basically...
2: Senator Art Bell. Arizona Senator Art Bell. Boy, that has a ring to it.
3: Yes, it does. Definitely does. Basically, what happened in my dimension, the South won the Civil War.
2: South won the Civil War?
3: Yes, at the First Battle of Bull Run, basically, that's where the Civil War ended. And I am from, in an alpha dimension, the Confederate States of America.
2: Wow! Now, if the South won the Civil War, all states would be Confederate, wouldn't they?
3: Well, no, actually, the original Mason-Dixon line holds. There is the United States of America, which runs...
2: At the Pennsylvania-Maryland border, roughly?
3: That's where it is now. Pennsylvania-Maryland border, and also up into Canada. Yes. Shortly after that, basically, Lincoln resigned. I loved watching your Civil War. A couple of years ago, you had the PBS special, and it was a big hit in our dimension because it was something that, we never thought that had been possible. But,
2: That special appeared in your dimension as well.
3: Well, it didn't appear in my dimension. We just basically brought it back. We've been able to...
2: What about history between the ending of the Civil War, which you say was different, and now?
3: Yes.
2: It must be indeed, in your dimension, entirely different.
3: It's entirely different. Basically, what happened is the United States went ahead and invaded Canada. The Confederate States of America have basically went all the way to your Panama, which is basically Mexico all the way to Central America are just Confederate states to us. They're just another flag on our stars and bars.
2: So really, in that dimension, we physically possess how much of Canada?
3: It's all of Canada.
2: All right. I've really wanted Canada for a long time.
3: Art, if you ever come over, if I ever meet you, I'll have to take you to where I live and...
2: Can you do that? Is that possible?
3: Yes, that is possible. Basically,
2: what about this terrible conundrum of not being able to meet yourself, though? I mean, what if I came with you and met Senator Bell? Wouldn't I possibly blink out?
3: No. You're just a different person from him. You're not sort of difficult to explain. I don't know. My job, basically... It's pretty much to go out. I'm retired.
2: I can hear the southern accent in you. No question about it.
3: Yes, but I'm basically retired. My job was to go out to different dimensions and sort of scout them out and see.
2: You sound
3: basically how they different.
2: You sound a little young to be retired. Who am I to talk?
3: I've had rejuvenation. So
2: rejuvenation.
3: Yes.
2: Another advantage in, by the way, how should we consider this dimension as, is there a way to phrase where you say you are from? Is it a fourth dimension, a fifth dimension?
3: Basically, we've explored right now about 50 different offshoots of the planet Earth.
2: Holy smokes, you mean different dimensional...
3: Different renderings of what if.
2: Earth.
3: Basically, from our dimension, how time is split differently. There's a lot of big, of course, there's a couple of splits where the United States lost the Cold War. We, of course, there's several where we lost the Civil War. There's one where basically Nazi Germany won.
2: Nazi Germany won?
3: World War II.
2: World War II. Boy, what a hellish place that must be.
3: Yes, it is. It's extremely bad. I've talked to some of the people. They popped in and they saw swastikas in Richmond and they left.
2: Now, our theoretical physicists are presently in this dimension beginning to realize there are other dimensions. Some of our best are saying that. But they're speculating 10, some more, and you're saying as many as 50.
3: 50 that we've explored. There are a lot more. We found part of this technology in Europa, which has an intelligent race. I don't know if it has it here. We haven't really got to the point where we could explore.
2: We're very curious about Europa in this dimension, thinking it might have some form of life, but probably fairly primitive.
3: Well, this is, I don't know quite how to explain it. This dimension, this dimension's probably, it's fairly dangerous to go to.
2: The one we're in, you're talking about
3: yes.
2: The one?
3: Yes, the one that we're in currently, Senator, yes.
2: Stop with the senator stuff already.
3: Okay, all right.
2: I'm not a senator in this dimension.
3: Okay.
2: And I don't much have respect for a lot of them either.
3: Okay, well then I apologize, sir.
2: So, in fact, it worries me to even think that I might be one in another.
3: Okay.
2: But Arizona would be a good state. I was
3: it's a very nice state.
2: Anyway, this is no kidding on this dangerous dimension stuff. I mean, I'm reading this environmental news, and the ozone layer is getting gigantic to the point where they say it's going to be affecting us up north here, the way Australia is affected. The ocean is warming. The storms are getting worse. Things are going to hell in a handbasket, really.
3: Well, we're concerned about that, and we're also concerned about, I guess, how conspiratorial the United States government is.
2: Oh, we are so conspiratorial.
3: It is.
2: Even
3: it is
2: my
3: true.
2: Listeners, believe me, my listeners are so conspiratorial.
3: Listen, yes.
2: I am too, now that I think about it. But why are you here?
3: Basically, like I said, I'm here to scout out different areas to determine whether or not to actually present ourselves to governments. That's one of the things I do.
2: Do you think that's a good idea, or do you think that's a danger? No, not such a good idea.
3: It's a very dangerous idea. Here, we've to basically say that I'm from the Confederate States of America.
2: Mm-hmm. That's going to get you in trouble right away.
3: It's going to get me in trouble. We did settle the slavery issue when Robert E. Lee was president.
2: So you're saying then that the Confederate States did not maintain slavery?
3: No.
2: Perhaps a longer period of time, but not.
3: It went away. He had what was called a Lafourche plan, which slaves were able to buy their freedom, and they had a choice of going back to Liberia or staying here. And if they stayed here, they had to basically move out of the state that they were originally enslaved in. And at that time, we were basically, we were annexing Mexico, and there was a lot of land down there.
2: In your dimension, we have a lot more land. I mean, we swallowed Canada in one quick bite, and then a lot of Mexico as well, huh?
3: Well, the Confederate States took Mexico. We took Mexico, and then what you call the United States took Canada. Yes, sir.
2: So you all were rebels with a real cause?
3: Yes, we were. I guess now...
2: You're a bunch of land grabbers is what you are.
3: Well, that was quite a while ago.
2: I know. That's what they say here, too. So what is the future for this dimension? Is it a rosy one or...
3: I don't know.
2: Some kind of a poopy one?
3: I guess the thing that we're most surprised about, since we went to a lot of dimensions with this level of technology, is the lack of space travel that that you have done. I've seen other, I guess, I've seen other areas with the same tech level or the same technology that you have, and they have already have a colony on the moon. They've already landed people at Mars. They're towing asteroids.
2: Listen here, I'm pressed by the clock. I've got to take a break. Do you want to hold on? You're really an interesting person.
3: Yes, I can hold on for just a little bit longer.
2: Just a little longer?
3: Probably maybe 10 more minutes. I really don't. It's conspiracy. Conspiratorial. I really don't like this.
2: All right. Give me 10 minutes. I'll be happy with that. All right. Stand by. In this dimension. I'm Art Bell, and this is Coast to Coast AM. Don't touch that dial.
4: This is Coast to Coast AM with Art Bell from the Kingdom of Nine.
2: You know, at the top of the hour, we have a PhD-type professor coming on to talk about time travel, real time travel. It's such a romantic notion for me. How about you? Can you imagine another time? Maybe another dimension, another world, another way things worked out in time. Really, really interesting stuff. Anyway, we're going to get back to our dimensional traveler in a moment. Thank you for waiting, caller. Is there a big isn't dimensional travel a type of time travel?
3: Not as far as our scientists can tell, no, not really. What happens is, I guess there are, time is same. When I go back to my dimension, it's the same time as it is here.
2: Ah, so time is linear in each different dimension.
3: Yes, as far as we know. I guess one thing.
2: So that means Art Bell, the talk show host, and Art Bell, the senator, do they live to be different ages?
3: Yes. Yes, they can. I mean, I know of you, at least in one other dimension, where you're not going to believe this, you host a talk show on the moon. You are basically broadcast from the moon.
2: From the moon.
3: From the moon. Basically,
2: I would entertain that option if it were given to me. Listen, there's somebody who would like to ask you a quick question. On my international line, where are you calling from?
5: Hi, my name is Larry. I'm calling from Sudbury, Ontario, 300 miles north of Toronto.
2: Actually, territory that isn't even actually Canada.
5: That's right.
2: To my present.
3: There is an Ontario. It's just another flag in the United States.
5: All right. It's Robert, is it?
3: Yes.
2: Yeah.
5: Yes. I have a question.
3: Sure.
5: What are the cars like there? Are there Chevys, Ford? Do they drive differently? Same kind of transmissions? Some of the names of the cars?
2: Really good questions, yeah.
3: Basically, we have what's called in Atlanta, which is our equivalent of Detroit, is what's called Trafalgar Ironworks. And they have a variety of different models and makes.
2: So in other words, that is your Detroit?
3: Yeah. Atlanta is basically our Detroit. Basically, I guess what would be called I'm going to be polite here, I guess a lot of, y'all prefer to call Negroes blacks, right? I want to make sure that I don't offend anybody, but blacks.
2: Blacks in this dimension would be proper.
3: Right, okay,
2: now.
3: Would be blacks.
2: Yes.
3: Okay, blacks moved up into, I guess, the Iowa area, and there's a town, very large town there called New Jerusalem. Which is the
2: New Jerusalem in Iowa?
3: United States.
2: Now, he asked about cars. Can you describe any automobiles?
3: Pretty much they would be the same. Ours mostly run on electric. We don't have
2: Figures.
3: A lot of diesel.
2: Figures.
3: We in the South prefer a big muscle car.
2: How can you have a muscle electric car? I guess you could if you had enough electricity.
5: Do you have gasoline at all?
2: Yeah. Do you? What?
5: Hello?
2: We lost him. We lost him. He's
5: Uh-oh.
2: Gone. He's gone. We lost him.
5: He's out of gas.
2: He said, out of gas. he said he only had 10 minutes, and I guess
5: that's true.
2: His 10 minutes are up.
5: But I love questions like that, Art.
2: Well, so Detroit is virtually in Atlanta, huh?
5: Yeah, interesting. I also wanted to ask him about trains and aircraft.
2: How would you guys feel being consolidated as U.S.? Never having been...
5: Well, if it was the natural evolution of history, I mean, it would be fine. You know what I mean? As long as you don't force the issue. I mean, if that's the way it had happened, well, that's the way it had happened.
2: That's right.
5: We're at the same time, Canada and the United States are both very different.
2: So you wouldn't have that medical
5: system...
2: But
5: very much the same.
2: You wouldn't have that medical system up there. You wouldn't have... But you would have...
5: Well, that medical system is on the shaky legs right now. There's a lot of controversy.
2: I've heard that, yeah.
5: Yeah.
2: All right, well, listen, thank you very much.
5: Thank you.
2: And you take care. Caller from Canada. Well, in this dimension. First-time caller line, you are on the air. Hello.
6: Hello, Art.
2: Yes.
6: Art, how are you?
2: I'm quite well. How about yourself?
6: Well, I'm doing quite well, thank you. Listen, it's been a long time. I've been listening to you for years.
2: For years now, huh?
6: Yeah, yes, I have.
2: Are you a time traveler?
6: Well, yeah, something happened to me because of your show.
2: What?
6: Well, first of all, it goes back to 1995. I'm located up here on the Russian River in Santa Rosa on KSRO country, and we were flooded. Our house was like basically cut in half. I was forced then to work many days in a row. I'm a truck driver. I've listened to you for years over the night like you have mentioned.
2: Yes, yes. The time travel part.
6: Well, the time travel part goes like this. I was working so many days that I caught one of your shows, and I listened to Malachi Martin.
2: Yes.
6: And he told me and or to most of your audience, you know, how to pray, how to accept acceptance. And something happened, man.
2: What?
6: I'm tired. I've gone like, you know, I'm running illegal. I'm going like 23, 24 days in a row.
2: I hear a lot of truckers do that. You know?
6: Yeah, but, you know.
2: And so you had an epiphany on the road somewhere.
6: No, man. No? Something happened. And suddenly I got touched. I felt like I got hit by like a little golden wand or whatever that hit me on the top of my head.
2: Are you sure that you just like didn't bang your head on as you were getting out of the truck or something?
6: No. I made sure that that's not what happened. If anything, it woke me up to a lot more than what I knew in the past, and I started to see into the future.
2: Hmm.
6: And what I started to see into the future was this. I didn't see so much of the doom and gloom. What I started to see was the things that the natural changes. We're going through a tremendous rate of change right now, and it includes all of us. But most importantly, what I saw in a flash, in an instance,
2: is what?
6: What I saw was a better place to be.
2: How far ahead is that? Because right now the signs, I mean, the canaries are dropping like flies here.
6: Yeah, I realize the canaries are dropping like flies. I realize that we've got global warming and there's chunks of ice, like, you know, melting and breaking.
2: Right.
6: Off.
2: So then when does it get better?
6: The better part is around the corner, and I would say maybe in 10 years. What I saw was something that flashed upon me.
2: So you didn't actually then you didn't really travel in time. You saw ahead in time is what you did.
6: Well, I'm not exactly sure how you would say that. All I know is that something touched me.
2: Were you actually okay? Let's put it this way: were you actually, seemingly, actually there?
6: Yeah.
2: Oh.
6: Yeah.
2: Well, it's good to hear that.
6: Hold on a second. I know what you're going to say, Art.
2: What
6: you're going to say.
2: What?
6: Hold on, man. This is something that happened in an instant.
2: Well, what
6: it
2: about
6: happened in a moment?
2: No, I understand that. But look, there would be critics who would say, "You said you were driving illegal. You were doing a million hours. You shouldn't have done it. You had a brain spasm."
6: No, it wasn't a brain spasm. No,
2: a trucker's brain spasm.
6: Well.
2: How do you know? Because that would be the criticism, I mean, especially with what you said.
6: Well, I'll tell you exactly how I know. First of all, it was a warm feeling, and it was a feeling of acceptance, and it kind of glowed the whole cab of inside my truck after so many years of not really believing, so to speak, being a hard, kind of tough guy, and all of a sudden realizing and seeing something that was so cool. I said, you know what? There is something else out there, and it's powerful. And you know what? I got an immediate calm about me, and for a moment, in a blink of an eye, in a blink of your eye, what I saw was the state of the future. And what
2: what you saw was a rosy future. All right, I've got it. So, trucking into the future. Guess we'll call that. I don't know. A trucker. I can't rule out the possibility that he whacked his head as he got out of the truck, or that his cab warmed up when he sort of fell off the cliff mentally after driving for so many hours. You've got to allow that at least as a possibility. East of the Rockies, you're on the air. Good morning.
7: Yeah, hi, Art.
2: Hello.
7: I've been doing some dimensional traveling.
2: Yourself, huh?
7: Yeah.
2: So again, well, okay, then let me ask you like I did the first caller.
7: Yeah.
2: Who apparently had a prepaid phone card that ran out.
7: Yes, sir.
2: Is time linear in every dimension, as he suggested?
7: Yeah.
2: It is. And from what is the dimension like that you are from?
7: It's very similar. And that's one problem that they had there was when I was sent, they gave me this special card that I was supposed to, when I come back.
2: You were sent?
7: Huh?
2: You were sent.
7: Yeah. That when I was supposed to come back, I was supposed to check it to make sure I was in the right dimension.
2: Yes.
7: And it didn't match.
2: Oh, brother. So in other words, you're saying you were tossed here by mistake.
7: Well, we found out that there are so many multiple dimensions that it's almost impossible to get back to your own. You can get back to a similar one.
2: But getting back to precisely where you were is almost not possible. So it's like you're stuck here then.
7: Very difficult.
2: Well, if this one is kind of like the one you came from, or with very few, what are the differences? Can you describe any differences? Do they have dogs there?
7: Yeah.
2: Yeah. Houses?
7: Yeah.
2: Detroit? Cars?
7: Right. The main
2: ozone depletion, ocean warming, all the problems we've got?
7: Basically, yes.
2: Any difference at all?
7: Well, there'd be differences like, okay, like that one guy, you know, you'd be like the senator, or, you know, different senators, different congressmen at different times, you know, little things. But basically, even if we lost the First World War, in some dimensions, it'd end up almost the same. There's different points of history that just absolutely have to happen.
2: Well, what about Canada and Mexico? And, you know, I take it there is a Canada, there is a Mexico.
7: Well, yeah.
2: Okay.
7: Well, there was one that I went to where Martin Luther King didn't exist. Malcolm X didn't.
2: These would be
7: radical.
2: Very, very different. Very different then.
7: Right. So the civil rights movement didn't happen.
2: Didn't happen?
7: Didn't happen.
2: Then what would the state of blacks be in your dimension versus this one?
7: Well, in that one, they were still segregated out. You know, whites-only areas and malls, you know.
2: Well, that stinks. So you're in a, really, you should count your lucky stars that you're in a better place.
7: Right.
2: Huh.
7: Yeah, that dimension was bad.
2: Are you bummed out that you're stuck here?
7: No. It's okay.
2: Do you frequently tell people what you're telling me now?
7: Nope.
2: No?
7: Nope.
2: That's probably a good idea.
7: Right.
2: A lot of them wouldn't take it real well.
7: Not really.
2: Well, listen, I certainly appreciate your calling me.
7: Oh, okay.
2: And you have a good night, sir. West of the Rockies, wait a minute here. Let me do this again. Oh, boy. West of the Rockies, are you there?
8: I'm here.
2: Good. You're on the air.
8: Yes. This is Bob in California.
2: Hello, Bob.
8: I met myself when I was 8 years old. I met myself.
2: Now, you see, I've heard you can't do that, but you're saying you can.
8: I met myself from the future. It was really, really weird. When I was 8 years old in grammar school, I'd play alone during the recess period.
2: Right.
8: Like behind a tree with my little army men and my cars.
2: Oh, yes, I played with army men.
8: And this guy shows up, and he's, like, dressed all in white. It was almost like a uniform, and he had gray hair, almost white.
2: Yes.
8: And I kind of recognized him at the after the conversation, and I think it was me. But he asked me a lot of questions. He knew everything.
2: Oh, that's really intriguing. So, in other words, your older self from the future or a future came and met you.
8: Right.
2: How did you recognize yourself? How did you know it was you?
8: Good question. I think I recognized my teeth because I've got these very distinct bicuspid teeth that stick out, and I never had orthodontics. And I guess I had my permanent teeth by that age.
2: A sort of a Bugs Bunny-ism?
8: Yeah, well, it's pretty bad. It's pretty bad.
2: But very identifiable.
8: Distinctive. Yeah, it's like a fingerprint. And I recognized my teeth. And later, I also recognized the mole that I
2: didn't... Other than your toothiness, how did you look? I mean, were you aging reasonably?
8: Well, at 8 years old, you're not all that discriminating, critiquing an adult. But I was clean. I had great white clothing, and I had gray or white hair. And I just asked myself a lot of questions about my brother and my parents. And things like that. You know, what do you want to be when you grow up? It's kind of like I went back in time to psychoanalyze myself.
2: Now you're confusing me.
8: Well, see, it's like sometime in the future when I'm 60 or 70 years old, I somehow...
2: Obviously, you will go back, right?
8: I get access to a time machine or some kind of astral projection or something.
2: And whatever it is, you will go back and meet yourself at 6 years of age or whatever.
8: Well, I think it was closer to eight or nine.
2: Eight or nine, yeah. Whatever.
8: And, yeah.
2: I've got it.
8: I
2: wow.
8: wish I could tell you some information. I wish I had given me a few hints of, like things that happen in the future that I could tell your audience. But
2: most of the questions that you had, I mean, obviously, I understand, they'd be personal.
8: Yeah, I think I just went back there to kind of get a glimpse at myself when I was a child.
2: Which end of it do you really remember, or do you remember both ends? Do you remember?
8: No, I only remember what occurred, you know, when I was eight. You know, I'm just 36 right now.
2: Right.
8: So I guess sometime in the future when I have white hair, I got a little bit of gray already. I've got this mole that showed up under my eye that this guy had.
2: Same mole, huh?
8: Yeah, well, yeah, at eight I didn't have it, but I've got it about 5 years ago.
2: And well, we're getting there. I mean, this is nearly enough to convict you if it was a crime. A mole and a toothiness and other general characteristics that you could see where you must have been really weird.
8: Well, I it didn't really dawn on me until this mole sort of started growing on my cheek, and then I sort of thought back to that memory, and as my face kind of grew. You know, think of yourself when you were eight. If you were to meet yourself today, would you recognize yourself?
2: What an interesting question. I was an annoying little SOB. I'd probably recognize myself. So, I guess, but I'm not, now that I think about it, I'm not really sure. So, but you obviously did, and what a weird thing it must have been.
8: I thought I just should share it with you, and maybe you can ask.
2: And how weird it must be to think that you are going to do it. I mean, this is something that lies in your fairly immediate future.
8: No. I have white hair in the person I met, so I think it's probably 30 years.
2: Well, 30 years, but 30 years, sir, cosmically, is a, you know,
8: yeah.
2: It's a blink in time. It's nothing. It's nothing. All right. Well, listen, thank you very, very much for calling.
8: Okay.
2: I've got a scoop. We are going to talk about time tonight, as we already have been, but now with an expert. I'm Art Bell, and from the high desert, this is Coast to Coast AM.

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1: Welcome to Ghost AM. Thought I'd add a little spirit to the night. Good to be with you, everybody. I'm Art Bell, and we'll be here all night long. Nothing but ghost stories. The ground rules are simple. You tell the story, we'll listen. But it's got to be a real one. Heaven knows. Is it heaven? There are plenty of them out there. And going back now to a caller, my first caller, I might add, on WJR in Detroit. And you said your radio station, sir, covers 38 states. I just got a fax from somebody. Said WJR 760 from Detroit is coming in here gangbusters, and he sends the fax from Birmingham, Alabama. His name is Ron. So there you are, all the way down in Alabama.
2: You can get it in Detroit, Alabama.
1: Listen, Detroit, as we all know, is the center of some pretty strange activity upon Halloween.
2: Yeah.
1: And I know there's a lot of volunteers out in your streets tonight trying to keep things quiet. I assume so far they are quiet.
2: Well, they haven't been too bad. I just had to go outside. My wife said she heard somebody parking out front.
1: Great.
2: And it's like we had a car stolen out front 2 days ago, so... it's not the best neighborhood, but then again, it's not the worst.
1: Mm. Well, I've got a way to keep people inside. Did you hear last hour the Bigfoot sound I played?
2: Oh, yeah.
1: You did, huh?
2: All right. My dog.
1: Uh-huh. Well, I've got something else I want. If there's anything that'll keep the people in Detroit inside, try and imagine this outside. Listen carefully now.

0: How'd you like to meet something like that out in the middle of the street in the middle of the night?
1: Well, you know, I think I just heard that a few minutes ago. My wife's 8¾ months pregnant.
0: Oh, geez. Well, I hope she stays that way.
1: Yeah. Well, as a matter of fact, we were almost going to have the baby today, being Halloween, but we're going to have it tomorrow.
0: Well, I hope I didn't bring anything premature, so.
1: Oh, no.
0: Anyway, do you have you ever seen anything you could not explain?
1: Well, yeah. I had a, I was probably about 20 years ago, me and my brother and sister got together, and we decided we were going to get out the old Ouija board and have a seance.
0: Yes.
1: And, of course, you know, the first person you call up from the dead is George Washington, and nothing seemed to happen, and all the lights were out in the house. And then my brother decided that he was going to call Satan. And
0: oh, really poor idea.
1: Yeah. And next thing you know, we heard a gust of wind, and the front door, we had a vestibule at the front of the house,
0: mm-hmm.
1: and just a flimsy door, and that swung shut. So it would have taken an action of somebody pulling it or suction, you know, a really strong breeze or something.
0: Sure.
1: To shut the door.
0: Sure.
1: And we got startled, and we ran over there and didn't see anything. And we flicked on the light, and the light didn't work.
0: Mm-hmm.
1: So we went to get a light bulb. We put it in, and we had like a 2x4 carpet in the vestibule, and the impression left on the carpet was the trident, the devil's spear. With, you know, the pitchfork?
0: Yes, oh, yes, I know.
1: And nobody would have had the opportunity to do it, and they would have had to do it in the dark.
0: I'll tell you something, and I'll tell everybody else a brief story, which I sort of said I was never going to tell again. But that's a good one, sir. Thank you. And thank you, and we shall always remember you, by the way, as caller number one from Detroit. What is your first name again?
1: My name is Casey.
0: Casey. Casey from Detroit. Brother, thank you.
1: Well, it's good listening to you, Art, and I'm sure you're going to get a lot more listeners from Detroit.
0: All right, thank you. Yeah, good to be on the air there. Well, when I worked in Las Vegas, and for a number of years I did the program in Las Vegas, from the Union Plaza Hotel, it was called at that time, and one night when I was doing a show, this very night, as a matter of fact, a lady called up and claimed to be a witch. She gave me some very, very disconcerting information, personal knowledge, which I actually bleeped off the air. It was so personal, I couldn't believe that she could possibly know these things about me. And toward the end of the call, she said she was going to come and leave something for me. Well, she left me a Ouija board, an ancient, ancient, ancient Ouija board. I have never, nor will I to this day, tell you what has happened to that Ouija board. But when you call upon spirits, when you call upon the dark side, and you do it with something, an instrument, it does not matter, you'd better be damn careful what you're doing. Ouija boards are an opening. They're an opening into a world where there are things that you may not really wish to meet. So my advice to you, without telling you the detailed story of this board, which is frightening, my advice to you is do not play with Ouija boards. It's like opening a door, and you just don't know what's going to walk through. West of the Rockies, you're on the air. Hi.
2: Art.
0: Yes.
2: Hello, how you doing?
0: Okay, you're going to have to get into that phone and yell at us.
2: All right, how's this?
0: I'm much better.
2: All right, thanks.
0: Where are you?
2: I'm in Spokane.
0: Spokane, Washington, KPA.
2: Mighty KPA.
0: You bet.
2: I have a story for you.
0: All right, go ahead.
2: It's a doozy. About a year ago, I was staying at a friend's house up in Newport.
0: Mm-hmm.
2: And we were sitting down in the basement, right?
0: Yes.
2: And we were sitting there smoking cigarettes and talking back and forth.
0: Doing guy stuff.
2: Yeah. And I was sitting there, and I was watching my smoke from my cigarette go up, and all of a sudden, I seen a face kind of appear into it, you know, the smoke going up into the air.
0: Mm-hmm.
2: And I asked my friend, you know, do you see it? And he's like, yeah. And it smiled, kind of, and then...
0: It smiled?
2: Yeah, it just smiled. And
0: now, I could understand people blow smoke rings.
2: Yeah.
0: I could even understand blowing a face, but I can't understand it smiling.
2: Yeah, it just kind of formed into a face. It
0: was
2: the strangest thing I've ever... I still get shivers now.
0: And it smiled at you?
2: Yes.
0: Well, it's better to frown.
2: Yeah.
0: And what happened to it then? Did it...
2: It just kind of dissipated really slowly.
0: God, that's weird.
2: He's told me about stories about seeing things in his house before, too. So.
0: Well, I'll tell you then a little story. I have a photograph. Thank you very much for the call. I have a photograph of a ghost. A real ghost. It might be a wonderful night for some of you to get this photograph. If you have a computer and a modem, we've got a bulletin board service, and you can go in and get a photograph of this ghost. Actually, there are several ghost photographs. Oh, by the way, my guest this last Sunday on Dreamland sent me a photograph of a tornadic ghost. I don't know if that's a word, but it is obviously some sort of plasma material at the top of a staircase in the shape of a tornado. Now, down toward the bottom of the tornado, it's translucent. In other words, you can begin to look through it and see the stairs. It's the damnedest thing you've ever seen. I'm going to get that one up on the bulletin board for you as soon as they send it to me to scan. I've got a scan of it right now, but I want to be able to scan it myself at a higher resolution rate. If you want to see a ghost, there is a man in Arizona who... was a stone mason. He built stone, you know, he did basements. And he did a wine cellar for a fellow in about 100-year-old house. He was very proud of the work that he did. And when he was done, he took a photograph of his stone masonry work. It was beautiful. Only thing is, when the picture came out, quite clearly, a translucent being appeared in the photograph, and it was captured very, very well on film. And we have published this photograph in our newsletter. And I might add, I've got it on our bulletin board, so if you want to download the picture of the ghost, you can call area code 702-727-1709, 24 hours a day. Let me give that number to you again, 702-727-1709. And if you're able to download with Z-modem protocol, you can download a photograph of this ghost. You take a look. There's a face, there's a body, there's arms, there's legs. It's a ghost. It's clear. It's in color. There's no mistake about it. There's some sort of spirit, some sort of entity in that photograph, and you're welcome to download it and take a look for yourself. We do a lot of that. We try to make some of this material available to you, so it does not all have to be the theater of the mind. That's what radio is. I want you to be able to see what I see so that you can see that I'm not totally crazy. West of the Rockies, you're on the air. Hello.
3: Hi, Art. This is Aaron calling from Los Banos, California.
0: Hi.
3: Hi. I have a really good ghost story I wanted to tell you.
0: Let her go.
3: Okay. This story happened in 1951. It was given to me by my father, and it happened to his cousin named Norbert. And he was at a movie theater and in Morgan Hill, California, and he was leaving, going towards San Jose. And there's a stretch of road they call Monterey Highway that they called the Blood Alley. And one night after the movie was done, he was heading home to San Jose, heading north.
0: Sure.

0: if it was something different, he got a different feeling inside.
1: Mm-hmm.
0: And, well, he said it, he sped up a little bit, and he was going about 35, 40 miles an hour, and he happened to look back again, and it didn't go any further away. It wasn't leaving. And that really started...
1: You mean the lady in the white dress was as close to him?
0: Yes. As it was the first time he saw her.
1: Uh-huh.
0: And he really started getting nervous. And, he put his foot on the pedal and got up to about 50, 55 miles an hour.
1: Sure.
0: And he looked in the mirror, and it wasn't any... As a matter of fact, it was getting closer to him. It was getting closer to his car.
1: Really?
0: On the passenger side.
1: There are many, sir, that have died on that road.
0: Yes, very. There was a lot of fatal accidents back in the 50s and earlier on and later on also. And as he got up to speed, he started really stepping on. He was frightened now. By this time, he was really frightened. He was going, tipping the car out to, I guess, 70, 75 miles an hour is what he said.
1: That would be my reaction.
0: Yeah, he was really moving now.
1: I'm the let's get out of here kind of person.
0: Yes. And he looked in the mirror this time, and he didn't look in the mirror. He looked over to his right side where his little side mirror was, mm-hmm. to get a better picture. And, the worst thing possibly happened that he thought would happen, and there was a white dress floating next to the car. And when he looked at the window, he said he saw a face of a skeleton with white straw hair looking at him with its mouth opened. And he was so frightened that he could not believe it. He slammed his brakes on in the middle of the road. It was late at night. In the middle of the road, slammed his brakes on, closed his eyes as tight as he could, said a prayer. And when he looked back, it was gone. He turned around and went back to his mother's house, which was about 20 miles the other way, and didn't go look back at all. And he went home and he told the story and told it to the whole family. And as far as I know, he never went down that road again if he could.
1: These things change your life forever.
0: Yes.
1: It's thank you very much for the call. It's one thing to tell them, it's another to really experience them. When you do, it changes your life forever and ever. Because it does not matter what anybody else believes or chuckles about or laughs about. If you experience something like that, you're never, ever going to be the same. Although we eat food every day, we take for granted the process it goes through. Well, you should not. This is Digestive Tract Commercial 101. Digestive Tract 101. You see, in your digestive tract, there are bacteria, or there should be. Now, they're not bad, they're good. 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

0: 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Higher Octave, the name for 21st century music. All right, my recommendation is turn down the lights, if you have the guts to do it, and listen carefully. West of the Rockies, you're on the air. Good morning.
1: Good morning. This is Dennis from Vancouver.
0: Washington?
1: Yes.
0: All right.
1: Let's see. I've got a ghost story. Sort of a ghost story.
0: Almost a ghost story. Look, that's like being almost pregnant. Either you're a spirit or you're a physical entity. It's one or the other.
1: Well, I'll explain it and
0: all right.
1: I'll go from there.
0: All right, then maybe I can tell you.
1: I was up in Yosemite, National Park in California.
0: Yes.
1: And doing a Ouija board. There were, I guess, about 10 or 12 people in the room. There was only two of us on the board. The other people were, standing around watching, contributing their energy.
0: Mm.
1: And we got something that came across as being, negative. I don't necessarily want to say evil, but definitely negative-oriented.
0: Do you want to tell us what it was?
1: Well, it wouldn't give us a name, but the impression that I have was that it was something higher up than just an ordinary demon. It was very strong, very intelligent.
0: Now, was this manifesting itself simply through moving on the Ouija board and spelling things out, or was
1: That's the way it started.
0: Okay.
1: We were, asking questions of it. At first we didn't know that it was evil, but, having done the Ouija board for several years prior to that, we've learned to ask appropriate questions to determine whether it's a positive or a negative entity.
0: Mm.
1: And after having determined that it was a negative entity, we were going to stop, but the rest of the people in the room wanted to continue because they were fascinated. So we went ahead and continued with it, which, of course, was our mistake. But after a while, it told us to turn the lights off.
0: It did, and you listened, right?
1: Yeah, we turned the lights off. We turned the candle on.
0: All right,
1: lit a candle.
0: I'll tell you what. I'm coming up on a break. I want you to hold this story for the break, all right?
1: Okay.
0: All right, stay right where you are. We will shortly be back. You're listening to an annual event called Ghost to Ghost AM. I'm Art Bell. Put your seatbelts on, everybody. It's going to be a rough ride.

0: Bell is taking calls on the Wildcard Line at 702-727-1295. That's 702-727-1295. First-time callers can reach Art Bell at 702-727-1222. 702-727-1222. Now, here again, Art Bell.
1: Top of the morning, everybody. Good to be here. It's Ghost Stories and Ghost to Ghost all night long. Tell you what, let me take care of business here at the beginning, then we'll jump back into it. How's that? Clear sailing, right on up, or would that be broom riding to the top of the hour? For the past several months, North American Trading, months, almost a year, they've been telling you about the new currency. Well, it's here. $100 are going to change, $100 bills first, then the other denominations will quickly follow. And currency is changing. That's all there is to it. Now, there are at least three or four ways this new currency will affect your savings, your investments, just about all the holdings that you've got. They've got a wonderful offer for you. All you need do is call them. It is a free call, and they will send you free information. Now, I'm telling you this, they sell gold. It's really a very tricky ad, because when you read about what's going on in the economy, buying gold is going to seem au naturel to you, so you don't really, they don't have to sell gold. It sells itself after you read this information, but the info is free. So call them. 1-800-877-9799. Is the number. 1-800-877-9799. The name of the company, once again, is North American Trading, and they're more than happy to do business with you, but right now, all they want to do is send you free information. In a moment, there'll be more. Folks, I've got on the line with me Dr. Greg Cinnamone, who helped to originate the amazing 18-hour phonics game. I've been telling you about this. It helps children, it helps teenagers as well as adults learn to read, understand, and comprehend better. Greg, what got you started in this endeavor?
2: Well, I'll tell you, I'm like a lot of people, I think, Art, where I tried another phonics method with my own kids. I have two school-age kids. I'm also a school therapist and did a lot of testing on kids as they're preparing to enter education. And our kids read horribly in our society today. In fact, here in California alone, we placed dead last in the nation, tied with Louisiana, in reading and spelling and grammar. In fact, last year alone, 20% of all high school graduates could not even read their high school diplomas. And so what got me interested in the phonics game is that we're in a mess here. And if we don't turn this around and figure out how to get back to basics, which is teaching the 44 sounds of the English language to our children and our teenagers, then I don't know where it's going to stop or where our kids are going to have to end up before we get back to the basics in education.
1: Well, of course, whenever America is compared to any other industrialized country, we always score at the bottom of the heap. Why are kids and adults having problems reading and spelling?
2: Well, it goes back to what they call whole word reading, and we thought we knew what we were doing when we switched over about 40 years ago to the speller, see, Jane, run, see, spot, jump, and what we didn't realize at that time, and we're just now starting to get it, was that was the wrong way to teach kids and teenagers to read, and we're getting back to phonics now. Tests are proving this out. The phonics game is the answer.
1: Greg, I've seen it. I've seen the phonics game, and I've talked to people who absolutely are in love with it. Tell everybody how they can get it.
2: It's a fun solution to a tough problem, and the way to get it is 1-800-211-READ. 1-800-211-READ, and the first 25 callers are going to get a free comprehension game and a free syllable game with their order.
1: All right. Listen, everybody, I'd suggest that what Greg has laid out before you right now is an opportunity to teach young people and adults how to read, spell, and comprehend better. That number again, Greg?
2: 1-800-211-READ.
1: You can't go wrong. Thanks, Greg.
2: You're welcome, Mark.

0: from the from the moment that I heard this, I realized it had to go on tonight. Good morning. This is Ghost to Ghost AM. Back now to our story, and I'm sorry we interrupted you, sir. You're back on the air again.
1: Oh, no problem. Let's see, where was I? It asked us to turn the lights off, so we lit a candle, and we did turn the lights off.
0: Bad move.
1: Yeah, well, we found that out the hard way. We continued, you know, speaking with it for about a minute or so. Unbeknownst to us, back behind the group, towards the corner of a room, a light started to form, in the middle of the air. It started off real small, but it was real bright. It was actually lighting up the room.
0: Right.
1: The room got real cold, real fast. There was no bad smell or anything, but it was quite cold all of a sudden.
0: That'd be enough for me. Now, what I want to know, first of all, before you continue, is I'd be out of there. I mean, in a flash, I'd be out of there. Light begins to form where there ought not be light. The room gets cold. That'd be all I'd need.
1: Since my friend and I had been doing it for, you know, on a semi-regular basis for a couple of years, you know, we were fairly fluent, at least up to that point. We hadn't, you know, gotten anything that strong before, but, you know, we pretty much knew how to, you know, deal with it once it got to that point. You know, my friend started getting sick to his stomach. I started, you know, getting a little bit of a headache. So we stopped, you know, with the board itself and basically moved back away, relaxed ourselves, started saying some prayers, started, at least I started imagining a golden light around myself, you know, which is what I consider a protective light. And, you know, went from there, and we just left the board alone, and the light did fade. We turned on the room lights itself, and, you know, the light just, you know, faded out. And
0: well, that's good. There are a lot of people who would say to you, you should have been praying in the first place, not messing around with the Ouija board.
1: Well,
0: because you know what can happen, sir?
1: Oh, yeah.
0: You can bring something like that into this world or across from wherever it comes from, and you can put your Ouija board away, and it won't matter because it's in.
1: Right. Right, yeah. Once it's done its full transformation, crossover, yeah. But we managed to stop it in time.
0: So how? What would you advise people out there about Ouija boards?
1: Well, first of all, there are several good books out there. If you're really determined to use one, read the books on it first. The best thing to do is to, you know, one of the most common questions, if you get a negative-oriented spirit, one of the most common questions that it will ask is, can I come in? And never think that it's referring to coming into the room or into your home or whatever. When it's asking that question, it's wanting to come into you. And you always say no. And if you get a question like that, I would suggest that you stop and don't mess with it anymore.
0: Okie dokie. Thank you very much for the call. There are many out there who probably ought not mess around with this kind of thing at all. It's very serious. It's not a joke. A Ouija board is simply an instrument, in my opinion. Now, it may be a particularly powerful instrument, but you can invite these sorts of forces in with or without a Ouija board. And my advice to you is, don't do it. Like an unwelcome in-law coming to visit, it might not leave. East of the Rockies, you're on the air. Top of the morning to you.
2: Hello, Art. This is Jeff. I'm calling from Denver.
0: Denver, yes, sir. K-How, I imagine.
2: Yes, and I have a true fact story that I can relate to you about spirits, ghosts, or whatever you want to call them.
0: Let her rip.
2: I was living in an apartment complex, and a guy came over to me. I met him just inadvertently, and I was working in the legal field, and he asked me to check out whether or not his wife had been married before, and I did that, and I gave him information, and he came over to my apartment.
0: Had she been? I just want to know.
2: Absolutely.
0: okay.
2: Yeah. It was Big Me.
0: Oh my.
2: He was married to her for 10 years, and she never got a divorce. So he came over to my house. He was crying.
0: Sure.
2: I took him over to his apartment, tried to calm him down, and he went into a rage. He started tearing telephones out of the wall, breaking lamps, tables, etc. And then he came at me like he was going to attack me. He got right up close to me, and he fell down, and he started to convulse. And I thought, well, this guy has epilepsy or something.
0: Sure.
2: And then he jumped up again and did the same thing again and went down like someone hit him in the head with a ball bat. And it was frightening. The hair on my head went up. His eyes were rolling back. He was foaming at the mouth.
0: You're saying it was like he was in combat with some force.
2: I don't know what was going on, but what I can say that really frightened me was he was speaking out of his own mouth and cursing me and doing all this, but there were multiple voices coming out. Sometimes there were one, sometimes it sounded like two or three or five or six.
0: Mm.
2: And then he stopped breathing. And the guy was foaming at the mouth and that.
0: Oh my God.
2: I went down, I checked his pulse and all that. I had to give him CPR, get him breathing again, and I had to run over. He pulled the phone out of the wall. I had to run over to the neighbors and ask them to call the cops. And then the cops, the fire department, the EMTs, all them came over. They took him off to ER. And I thought, well, you know, when he was talking to me, it was horrible. It was something I can't even explain.
0: What would you say? Would you think he was possessed, or was he being beaten by some outside force?
2: Well, all I can say is there were voices coming out of his body when his eyes were rolled back, and he was foaming at the mouth. He was writhing on the floor, and sometimes it sounded like one person talking. Sometimes it sounded like five, four, whatever, talking. And so I gave him the CPR. They took him off. And then that was about 11 o'clock at night. And then about 4 in the morning, they let him out of ER, and he came back to my apartment. And I said, get out of here. I don't want to talk to you.
0: I'm sure.
2: Get, leave, go, now. And then about 5 months after that, I met him in a parking lot of a shopping center. And I said, you know, do you realize what's going on? Do you understand? And he said, yeah, can you imagine what those cops did to my apartment? I said, the cops didn't do anything. You did that. And I talked with him for a while. And then he told me that he was an immigrant from France. He was in an orphanage in France. And as far as these convulsions and stuff, I asked him if he was epileptic or all that. And he said no. And I was talking with him. And then he said, I was in an orphanage in France, and two priests told me I was possessed. And I said, oh, gee whiz. And that was the end of it. I didn't talk to him after that.
0: That's enough. All right, my friend. Thank you. That's quite enough. Well, what to say about that? We were talking about inviting entities in a few moments ago. Maybe on occasion they invite themselves in. Maybe on occasion they take the minds of those who can be taken. Had you thought of that? Wildcard Line, you're on the air. Good morning.
3: Good morning, WBC, Duluth Superior.
0: In Wisconsin.
3: Actually, I'm in Duluth. But
0: Duluth, Minnesota. I'm sorry.
3: Yeah.
0: All right.
3: Yeah, your Detroit station is coming through pretty good, too.
0: All right.
3: Say, are you going to tell us what happened to your Ouija board?
0: Absolutely not.
3: Can't talk you into it, huh?
0: No, that's one story I really won't tell. It scares me, and I don't like telling it. Not even on this day. It scares the hell out of me. That's one thing that really did scare me. And I warn people about Ouija boards. How about you? Do you have a story?
3: Yeah, I got a quick one for you.
0: All right.
3: Back in the 50s, my mom was seeing a gentleman in her school. She was a junior in high school. They were really in love with each other, this, that, and the other thing. And one night, she was sleeping, and she kind of stirred in bed, and she woke up and saw him standing in the room, her bedroom. She, what are you doing here? And he just kind of faded away.
0: No.
3: And the next day she found out he was killed in a car accident. So.
0: Oh, there's a lot of stories like that. There's a lot of stories. Thank you very much. Now, you see, I believe we had Brad Steiger on a couple of weeks ago, and actually, we've been kind of doing the warm-up to Halloween for some time now. But there are many, many stories like that. It seems when many die, the energy that is us, the energy that may be our soul, our essence, whatever it is you want to call it, you give your own name to it, has something that it must say to somebody that it has left behind. It must say it, and somehow that energy, either still here on Earth or from elsewhere, finds its way back long enough to assure the person that it loves or to pass a message that must be passed, information that a loved one must have, and somehow the energy makes it back. Don't ask me. I just do talk shows. East of the Rockies, you're on the air. Hello.
4: Thank you.
0: Where are you?
4: Pardon?
0: Where are you?
4: At Corpus Christi, Texas.
0: All right. Welcome.
4: Welcome. Yes, I have several ghost stories, but I know I don't have that much time.
0: Now, give us your best.
4: Oh, the best. Okay. One time, my husband and I had a disagreement, and he had been, you know, just frolicking and carrying on, and I'd about had it. And I was very upset, and my mom told me, well, you need to cool down. And so she said, let's go to this thrift store that happened to be in a hospital. And we were walking down the corridor.
0: Why is it that when women get upset, they go shopping? It's true, isn't it?
4: Yeah, it is. But anyway, my mom and I were walking down the corridor, and in the hospital you hear there's, like, speakers, and there's, like, Dr. Jones. Dr. Jones wanted an ER, and you really don't pay attention to these things.
0: That's right.
4: And anyway, I was upset, and she just calmed down. I said, no, this is it. I am upset. And nothing you can say, Mother, is going to change my mind. She says, well, I really think you need to cool down. I said, well, nope, that's it. At that point, we heard a voice walk by, and it just asked, in a real deep voice, where did you leave Ben? And we didn't pay any attention to it until we walked about 2 feet. And then my mom and I looked at each other, and we turned around together, and we saw a tall, almost Frankenstein stature man and a short man. And they both had on those white gowns, and their skin was gray tone.
0: Hmm.
4: And we both looked at it, and then I kept looking at it, and then the tall guy turns around in like a Frankenstein stance and looks directly into my eyes. And he lifts his head up just a bit, like telling me, you know, I'm going to get you because you're vulnerable, because you can be mine. And then he just turns around, and he walks off with the other short guy. And we both looked at them, and their skin tone was like, it was gray, as if they were had been dead for years. And then I looked at my mom, and she looks at me, and she says, make the sign of the cross. You know, we both made the sign of the cross. And she says, look, when you're this upset with somebody, the evil spirits know that you're vulnerable. And at this point, She says, you need to cool down because this is how bad things happen.
0: Well, I'll bet you if her first speech didn't work, this one did.
4: Yeah, it well, I still haven't forgiven him, but...
0: You did calm down.
4: Yeah, I did calm down. And there are, I just want to tell everybody that there are bad spirits out there.
0: Yes.
4: And that when you're being negative and you're vulnerable and you don't have the fear of Christ or something that's more powerful than them, then they can get you. But if you have, if you can say a prayer now and then.
0: It's a matter of weakness.
4: It's a matter of weakness, like you were saying. It's a matter of weakness. And they'll come right on in, and this is how bad things happen.
0: It's such a good point. Thank you. Even if I were to relate it to what I do, and on this program, we talk about a million things. This is like any other, not like any other program you've ever heard. We delve into areas that are... There really is no explanation for it. I can't put it into words. You're just going to have to listen to the program, not just this one, but the one we do on a regular basis, and you'll begin to get the idea. We don't bore in. We're not like other talk shows. We don't bore in only on politics or anything else. We do whatever comes up on any given night. And occasionally... We'll be in the political arena, or we'll be talking about something very terrestrial, and somebody will push my button. Now, in latter years, I've tried to let it happen less and less, but my button can be pushed. And there have been, over the years, a few times, mind you, a few times, when I have virtually lost it. I mean, I have become red-faced, heart-pounding, totally out of it, angry. And just totally blew up on the air. It does not happen very frequently, but it has occurred. Now, let me tell you, when that does occur, folks, as this lady just said, in my opinion, these are very, very vulnerable moments. And it's possible that if there is something close, something waiting for you, you are vulnerable, and it could take you in an instant. You don't believe it? That's fine. Just heed my warning. You're listening to Ghost AM. From the great American Southwest and the high desert, I'm Art Bell. We'll be right back.

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1: From the great American Southwest, I bid you good morning. 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A lot of new radio stations joining us this morning. WJR Detroit, WHAM Rochester, New York. Both of them monsters covering large segments of the entire country. Also WFMD Frederick, Maryland, touching parts of Baltimore and Washington, D.C. As well, WTAD Quincy, Illinois. Welcome to all of you. Welcome to, I don't know. There never is a norm on this show, but if there is, this is not it. We're telling ghost stories. Tonight, maybe tomorrow night. I don't know. We'll see how it goes. We've had some buttes already. If you're just joining us, sorry, you've missed some buttes. We'll get back to it all in just a moment. Now, you know I love bringing you new junk. Oh, well, I shouldn't call it junk, should I? My wife calls it junk. She calls everything I like junk. Radios, I love them. She calls them junk. New stuff, how about that? Select Comfort is new stuff. It is a bed as no other. It has no springs. It has no sloshing water. 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And they will either get stiffer or slacken at your electronic command. 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Now, we don't expect you to buy the bed. Sight unseen. 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Inside, vive la différence. 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In a moment, more Ghost to Ghost AM. 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This is from a retired Navy fellow. Art, you had a show about airplane ghosts. Well, here's one about ship ghosts. I am retired, U.S. Coast Guard. I served on the icebreaker Glacier with a ghost. I saw him only one time. I was asleep in my stateroom when I heard a knock at the door. The door opened, and a sailor, that's in quotes, leaned in and said, "Mr. Blank, you're needed in B1 engineering room. One of the mains is making bad noises, and the watch needs you." Got to the engine room fast as I could. The door opened as I got there, and one of the sailors said, "I was just coming to get you." I told him I came as soon as I was called. His reply was, huh? This just happened, and I was just coming to get you. Another time, I saw the hatch to the emergency diesel generator room close, and the lock wheel spin and lock. On entering the compartment, there was no one there. It's a small area with no place for anyone human to hide. The third time the ghost made himself known was to a woman who worked for the district office. She was updating blueprints while we were moored in Long Beach. Suddenly, it burst into the mess hall, so scared she was shaking. She told us she had seen a translucent, transparent sailor walk out of a bulkhead of the passageway, glare at her, continue on down the hall. She never came back on that ship. Jim, U.S. Coast Guard, retired. Shelton, Washington. Thank you, Jim. East of the Rockies, you're on the air. Welcome.
2: Hi, Art. This is Jamie calling from Houston, Texas.
1: How you doing, Jamie?
2: I'm just fine. I'm a first-time caller, and I want to say that I've personally never seen a ghost, but the story I wanted to tell you has been in the family over 90 years, so I thought I might tell you. It's coming from three generations.
1: You might tell me.
2: Yeah.
1: All right.
2: Well, my grandmother used to tell me, but her grandmother told her when she was a girl, her uncle, her mother's brother, his wife died after they had had a new baby, and he had a little girl that was 6 years old,
1: right.
2: And then they had a new baby. Well, when he would get the little girl and the baby bedded down at night, you know, there were no electric lights. It was just old shacks in South Carolina. He would go out late at night, you know, for a couple of hours, you know, but he would leave a fire burning in the fireplace.
1: Sure.
2: Well, one night he went out, and he didn't come back. He stayed out a little late, and the baby started to cry, and the little girl, being 6 years old, she was afraid because the fire was burning out. She was afraid to get up. So after a while, the baby cried and cried. After a while, she heard this thump, and then something came down the fireplace. So the girl said it looked like a big bird, and the bird stood right in front of the fireplace, and it started fanning its wings. And the fire just rose up, and she could hear a voice saying, get up and give Mama's baby some water. She couldn't see the face of the bird. She could only see the back, but she knew that was her mother's voice. So she walked around the bird and got the baby some water. When the baby was back down, the bird went back up into the fireplace just like it came, and the fire burnt real high all night long. And the little girl was telling her father about this big bird that came down the fireplace and told her to get up and give Mama's baby some water. So when he told his mother, which is my grandmother's grandmother, my grandmother's 85 now, she told him never leave the children alone anymore. But it was just amazing how something good, I guess we could call it a ghost or whatever, but the mother just wanted her to get a baby some water, you know, little girl like that.
1: Well, I suspect in the spirit world there is good and there's evil.
2: Sure. And I just thought I wanted to share that with you because that's not evil. It was a good thing.
1: I appreciate it.
2: And my grandmother's handed it down, and I suppose when my son gets old and has grandchildren, I'll hand it down to him. But thank you, Art, for having me.
1: Thank you.
2: To you.
1: All right, I'm glad. Thank you. That's KTRH Houston. Now, I agree with that lady. There's good and there's evil. How many of you saw a movie called The Stand? Her bird story reminded me of this. In The Stand was a wonderful movie. The first hour of it is possibly some of the best I've ever seen. It kind of deteriorated, in my view. After that, the television version. But in The Stand, you may recall the large, black, evil bird. Well, I broadcast, for those of you who are just joining us, from my home, here in the middle of the desert, in the middle of nowhere, in a little town called Pahrump, Nevada. Laugh, if you will. At any rate, our town is famous for many things, but one of them is big black birds. And the movie they used, the bird they used for the movie, The Stand, came from right here in Pahrump. And those birds are all around me. So these are some of the biggest, but these birds are big enough to carry cats off. You don't mess with the birds out here. I don't know why they're so common to this area, but they're here. Big big birds. Birds so big that if you can get near them and they begin to take off, their wingspan, well, as they begin to beat their wings to get their big bodies in the air, you can feel the draft. They are that big. West of the Rockies, you're on the air. Hi.
3: Hi, Art. How are you?
1: Okay. Where are you?
3: I'm in Reno right now.
1: Reno, KOH.
3: That's right. This story happened to me, I would say it was 91, 92. I don't remember the exact date. I was living in Guam.
1: Guam?
3: And I was at a friend's house, and he was on his way out of the door. I'd just shown up, and he's like, well, hey, look, I'm going to a rosary, which is really common out there. It's very, very Catholic, and it's kind of like the remembrance of the of their loved ones that have passed away.
1: Sure.
3: He's like, look, I'm on the way to this rosary. How about this? Come with me. We'll keep that way. It'll keep it real short. We'll just stop in. We'll, you know, say hello, blah, blah, blah, whatever, pay our respects, and then we'll take off.
1: Right.
3: Well, we get there. Everything's kind of fine. You know, everybody's kind of just mellow, and it's mostly just the immediate family of this guy that had passed away.
1: Yes.
3: And it was a guy that he went to school, my friend had went to school with.
1: Mm.
3: And so we're standing there, and the guy that died's little sister came in. She was about maybe 4 or 5 years old, crying. She comes running from down the hall, and I don't remember the dead guy's name, but I'll just say David. She was crying, and her mother's like, what's the matter, hon? And she's like, well, David's here. And she was like, I don't want to hear that. Just kind of calm down. She's like, Mommy, David's here. He's here. And the grandmother said, look, just, you know, your mother doesn't need this right now.
1: Sure.
3: And so everything was fine for about 15 minutes. Next thing you know, she's standing there. She says, look, there he is. And we all just kind of stopped, and we're all looking down the hall, and there's nothing. And she's like, can't you see him? And we're like, no. And the grandmother by this time is getting a little irate, and the mother's pretty much crying pretty profusely, I guess. And it wasn't a really good scene at this time.
1: I've got you.
3: So everything kind of chilled out a while, and I'd say about 5 minutes passed. She walks down the hall, comes back, and she's just saying, look, David wants us in his room now. And, you know, just to kind of humor her, I guess, the grandmother told my friend to go in the room with her.
1: Sure.
3: And also, her older brother, the one like that was older than the one that had died. So I just followed, just, you know, because, I don't know, it's kind of like one of those little horror movies, I guess. You want to know what's going on. So I followed him into the room, and she's, like, pointing to I guess they're cupboards or whatever, but they're kind of like sliding doors above the bed. Right. And they're about 6 feet up in the air. And she's like, he wants us to open those. So my friend goes over to open it, and he can't make it budge. He cannot make this little door to this cupboard slide over. So he asked me to help him. And I get up there, and I'm not a little guy. I'm about 200 pounds and about 6 foot.
1: Right.
3: And I was budging and just pulling and pushing, and we tried everything to get this open. There's two of us, and we couldn't do it. And, you know, I'm starting to get a little, not really upset, but just aggravated.
1: Sure.
3: And she's, you know, starting to cry again, saying, do it, do it, do it. And so the mother walks in, and she's like, you know, calm down, calm down. Well, she said, and then the little girl said, no, he wants me to open it. So my friend picked her up, and she slid it open with not even a budge. It was just like she could have used her pinky.
1: Yeah.
3: And in there were a bunch of personal artifacts and pictures, and the first thing that that they pulled out was a letter that he had written to his little sister in case something had ever happened to her.
1: Oh, my God.
3: And it was the scariest thing. I mean, yeah.
1: Well, I listen, thank you very much for the story. I can't tell you how much I appreciate it. That, though, is typical. And there are two things I would take from that. One, again, a person who has died coming back to give a message that must be given. Something that must be released from that spirit before it is released. But the other aspect of that story that I find intriguing is that I believe that children, little children, have more of an ability to see, experience, or touch the other side than we do. Now, I wouldn't pretend to be able to tell you why, and there are adult sensitives, certainly, who have either maintained or nurtured that ability to see or reach or talk to the other side. But children, in their innocence, I think, have something that the rest of us begin to lose as we get older. Because of the noise of society, the noise level, the signal-to-noise level, if you will. It was a deep thing that is either in all of us, or was once in all of us, or is still in all of us, that fades. But, you know, in children, it has not yet faded. So children have a unique kind of sensory ability the rest of us do not have. East of the Rockies, you're on the air. Good morning.
4: How you doing, Art?
1: Okay, where are you?
4: I'm in Canton, Michigan, which is just west of Detroit.
1: Excellent. WJR, I bet.
4: You betcha.
1: All right.
4: I just want to tell you about a really scary ghost story that involves my brother. This is back in 1983. October 7th.
1: Yes, sir.
4: And,
1: you remember the date that well, huh?
4: Well, I sure do, because, I was on the road. I was playing with a band in Saginaw, Michigan.
1: Ah, yes. I
4: was playing at the Fortney Hotel. And, I finished the job about 2:30 in the morning, and I went up, and I had a couple of beers, and I laid down, and all of a sudden, you know, I woke up, and I was at the top of the stairs. We were staying on the second floor of the hotel.
1: Mm-hmm.
4: And all of a sudden, I felt an arm around me, and it was like I heard a, "Hey, brother, go back to your room. You got to go to sleep."
1: Mm.
4: Well, all of a sudden, the next night, I got a call from my mother that my brother had committed suicide, and he had died 2 days earlier on the 6th.
1: Oh, boy. Any other visits, or was that it?
4: No, he visited me for about the next week and a half.
1: He did?
4: Yes.
1: And talked with you?
4: It was like I could feel a cold stare over me.
1: A presence.
4: Yes.
1: Not unusual. Again, really typical.
4: It was very strange.
1: People pass, and yet, for some reason, they don't quite pass. They're not quite ready. And I guess that was the case with your brother. Now, I'm curious. Were you comforted by that or frightened by it?
4: I was comforted very much.
1: Did it change you?
4: Yeah, I think it did.
1: I mean, does it tell you there is an afterlife?
4: Yes, it does.
1: Yeah. Yeah. I sure do appreciate your story and your call. Thank you. You know, that is what it's all about. The search. Now, how are we to know there really is another side? Well, he knows. Other people who have experienced things like that, they know. And I may know something, but I don't want to talk about it. I'll let you do the talking. West of the Rockies, you're on the air. Good morning.
5: Well, how art thou, Grandmaster of all Nye County?
1: Well, thou art fine if you would turn your radio off.
5: Okay, I sure did. Sorry about that, Art.
1: Sorry. Where are you?
5: I'm calling from Fresno, California, and I'm on KMJ 580.
1: That's the one.
5: You got it. I want to say one thing. I really enjoy your show, and I enjoy Dreamland immensely.
1: Thank you. It is a different kind of program.
5: Well, it certainly is. I think I have nightmares every Sunday night. Well, anyway, if I may relate a story to your audience, then I don't know if it's necessarily a ghost story, but I always thought it was spooky, and I always think of it from time to time, and I tell people. Well, one Saturday morning, it was back in 1988, it was 2 weeks before I was going to go out of town. That's how I remember. I started to wake up on a Saturday morning. All of a sudden, this blue light shined. It was like a blue light shined inside of my head.
1: Wait a minute. Inside of your head?
5: Yeah, it's like a TV. All of a sudden, like a TV or an image flickers inside of my head.
1: Okay.
5: And then from here, get a load of this. I saw it as like these people, like in a large or a fairly good-sized underground cavern or hallway or room.
1: Really?
5: And it was just swathed or bathed in blue light. There was four of them. They were tall. They had like jeweled masks on and robes, and I had the feeling that the ones in the black were women, and their hair was like kind of longish and black, and then the men had gray robes, and their skin was like white, white, white, like Mickey Mouse. And it lasted for about 30 seconds. And then from time to time, I think of it maybe it's symbolic of something or what, but I'll tell you, I was sure startled, but I think subsequently, I've told people about it, and they said, well, maybe there's a symbol there. Or,
1: what would you call that, a vision?
5: I don't know, but it, for a moment, since then I haven't had something like this, but ironically, I'd been thinking that before I went to sleep, how we can possibly communicate with our ancestors psychically. And I don't know if it's a possibility.
1: Why do you think they were your ancestors?
5: Well, I mean, I got to thinking about that subject by coincidental. I don't think that they are, but I got the feeling they're from overseas. I don't know if that's of any importance.
1: Maybe, all right, thank you very much. Maybe what happened is you just sort of crossed psychic paths for a few moments with somebody who was doing some kind of experiment somewhere else. Or somebody else who was dabbling in areas they perhaps should not have been, and you were simply the receptor for that tampering. Now that's an absolute stab in the dark for somebody who is simply a talk show host and listened to your story. I don't have the slightest idea what it was. But if you'd had a couple, it certainly would sober you up, wouldn't it? We'll be back. There'll be more. This is Ghost to Ghost AM.

everybody. This is Ghost to Ghost AM. Good morning. I'm Art Bell. We're telling ghost stories tonight, maybe tomorrow night. Oh, and they're weird. Very weird. Take this one, for example. Art, as soon as you suggested we turn down the lights if we dare, the lights in my room dimmed by half. As I write this, there is still dim. Oh, that's weird. Really weird. This is the night for weird. Then this. Hi, Art. Great show. First off, in my 35 years, I have never encountered anything of a strange nature before. That is, until just recently. I'll let you decide if this is a ghost story or not. But I'm now convinced. I've been living at an apartment complex for about 2.5 years. I work nights, therefore I sleep in the day. Figures, I do too. After a few months after moving into my apartment, I'd be awakened from a sound sleep by the feeling that someone was in bed with me. It was as though someone was thrashing wildly about the bed. But when I looked at the bed, it was as empty as was the bedroom. This happened every day during the month of September and stopped after September 21st. I thought it was just a sleep disorder. Since it seemed to have disappeared, I soon forgot. Then, the following September, the same thing happened. And just as before, it stopped after the 21st. I went to my doctor. I discussed it with him, and he gave me some pills. Anyway, last month, it began again, and the pills did not work. As the 21st approached, the thrashing feeling would be more intense and last longer to the point where I could no longer get any sleep. Now, after 2 days of no sleep, I came home from work, and a neighbor, who I've been having a passing acquaintance with, noticed my haggard look. He asked me if I was sick. I told him that I wasn't getting much sleep lately. One thing led to another, and before I knew it, I told him of my strange tale, but I left out the thing about it only happening during the month of September. Now, this guy has lived at this complex for 15 years, and here's what he told me. Quote, I often wondered why no one stayed for very long in your unit. Now I think I know. Back in September of 1981, a young lady lived in your apartment, and later that month was found dead on her bed. The autopsy showed that she had been strangled and put up one hell of a fight. End quote. Now I believe the thrashing about my bed is the spirit of this lady.

0: effectiveness of these. UCLA scientists found that antioxidant vitamin C can help avoid cancers, strokes, heart attacks, increase life expectancy an average of 5 years. Well, now, there are new antioxidants on the market, and listen, scientists say they are 20 times more powerful than vitamin C and 50 times the power of vitamin E, another antioxidant. They're called pycnogenols, the super antioxidants. 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West of the Rockies, you're on the air. Good morning. Where are you calling from, please?
1: Houston, Alaska.
0: Houston, Alaska.
1: Right.
0: All right. Welcome to the show.
1: Thanks. My name's Linda.
0: Hi, Linda.
1: And let me tell you first that I was born on Friday the 13th. And this story that I'm going to tell you happened to me 35 years ago when I was 13.
0: Oh.
1: In a place called Westfield, Massachusetts.
0: All right.
1: And at 13, I went to a public school there. And at 13, I had a crush on a boy that went to a Catholic school. And I talked a couple of my friends in on a Monday night to go to see him after catechism got out.
0: Ah, yes.
1: And we had a curfew time we had to be home. And we knew we were going to be late. So my friends, which was kitty corner to the church, was an old cemetery, and it had the wrought iron and the stone wall.
0: Oh,
1: and
0: yes.
1: As a child, I don't remember it ever being used, but it was an old cemetery. It was pretty shut down. And my friends talked me into going through the cemetery to take a shortcut home. So I was always a tomboy and wasn't afraid of anything. So we took off through the cemetery running. And halfway through the cemetery...
0: Well, if you weren't afraid, then why were you running?
1: Well, we had a deadline to get home.
0: I've got you. All right.
1: Okay. We took off running through the cemetery. And halfway through the cemetery, I fell through the ground.
0: I beg your pardon?
1: I fell through the ground.
0: Through the ground. In other words, you...
1: Into a hole which I assumed was a grave.
0: A grave. Yeah, all right.
1: And... the dirt came in down alongside around me.
0: Oh, boy.
1: And I was screaming. I had bugs that I assume were termites. They had wings on them that were I was covered with.
0: Oh, my God.
1: And at that time, as 13 years old, I was only about 5'1".
0: Mm.
1: I didn't know how I was going to get out of here. I remember screaming.
0: Mm.
1: And

0: I felt something around my feet, a pressure, nothing, you know, that was grabbing onto me, but some kind of pressure that lifted me up out of that dirt. And I was at a dead run, and I didn't stop until I got to the other side of the cemetery. And my friends were there, and I was covered with dirt, and I was covered with all these, which I assume probably were termites, bugs that were all over me. And I never, to this day, have been in a cemetery. I'm 48 years old, and I've never been back in a cemetery to this day.
1: I cannot say I blame you. That, to me, would be the end of me, dear, because I would have a heart attack right on the spot.
0: That was very scary.
1: Fortunately, your heart was young enough to take it, I guess.
0: Right.
1: Great story. Thank you very much.
0: Thank you.
1: Take care from Alaska. Oh, man. Can you imagine running across a cemetery in the dark, falling into a grave with bugs crawling all over you? I remember... You remember Poltergeist? I don't know. It's etched into my memory. Do you remember at the end when the graves began popping up and they fell into the pool? Do you remember that? And the skeletons and the sort of half-fleshy, half-non-fleshy things began popping up in the pool? I wouldn't make it through that. I wouldn't even begin to make it through that. I'd turn around in that mucky water and look at one of those flabbing flesh things, and I'd have my heart attack on the spot. East of the Rockies, you're on the air. Good morning.
2: Hello, Art.
1: Hello, where are you?
2: Austin, Texas.
1: Austin, welcome.
2: Yes, I'm calling about a story that if my family finds out I'm telling this, I'm going to be in big trouble, but it occurred in Louisiana about 100 years ago, and it's still occurring to this day.
1: Oh.
2: It's a 100-year-old ghost story that occurred originally in Coushatta, Louisiana. And I had an aunt and uncle that lived 100 years ago, several generations removed, and they were recently married. And my aunt died shortly after the marriage, and the uncle was completely devastated. And when he was going to bury his wife, she was in her 20s. They hadn't been married for a year. He had the coffin ordered from New Orleans. He wanted a special coffin. He wanted a glass coffin. Mm-hmm. And he wanted her buried in Metairie Cemetery in New Orleans.
1: Metairie. Mm-hmm.
2: And he was told that it would take 6 months for the coffin to be ordered. And so in order, he waited for the coffin to come up to Shreveport, up to his area, and he would keep the corpse upstairs in his house in the bedroom, and according to the servants at the house, he would kiss the corpse every night before he would go to bed.
1: Oh, boy.
2: The servant said that, he would order them to take the corpse out every day and air the corpse out in a barrel. And for 6 months, and he had a Ouija board, as you were talking about earlier.
1: Yes.
2: A Ouija board, the servant said he would talk to the corpse every night and have conversations. And apparently this was a jealous ghost. And the servants were horrified. They would not clean this room. They said that candles wouldn't light when they went up there. There was cold air. The candles would blow out. They could hear low-level whispers, and they said objects would fall from the room. And at night, they would, after a while, after a certain point, they would hear conversations between my uncle and
1: some
2: other voice.
1: Some other voice, the corpse, I presume. Oh, my God.
2: And as I say, no one would go into this room for many years. Eventually, the glass coffin did arrive. They did bury her in Metairie Cemetery in New Orleans. She's still there to this day in the crypt. And
1: did that end it?
2: No, because up until the 1970s, all of my relatives who would go to visit this house would not visit that room. They still said that cold area was still there. They could They could still feel the presence. I remember going there as a child with my aunt. My aunt had shaky legs. She wouldn't even walk up the stairs. They could hear the squeaky wheels of the wheelbarrow at night of the wheelbarrow that was supposed to air out the corpse. They could still hear that in the 1960s and 70s. And there was a portrait that they couldn't photograph.
1: Is this something that your family will not talk about?
2: It's not something that they're proud of. there is, but it is something that everyone knows about. And there is a certain member in the family who is a keeper of the key to the crypt, who does have a key to the...
1: Would you go in there?
2: Yeah, I guess I would. Just out of curiosity, because it's been something I've heard about all my life, and I'm curious about it.
1: All right. Well, I very much appreciate your call, but there's no way that I would. There's no way. Absolutely no way. Now, you tell me, you explain to me, but that man is just like the women in the low-cut dresses who, the moment you hear the bump and the grind in the basement, immediately do what? They go down the stairs to the basement. The one place where you know they ought not go. Everybody knows evil things lurk in dark basements, but they go straight down there and see if that fellow had the key. Where would he go? He'd go look at the body. I know he would. I wouldn't. Would you? Listen, I want to, God, that was weird. I want to tell you two things. One, if you would like a copy, and we have over two more hours of this program yet to do, this is one program that we make available to the audience. If you would like a copy of the program you are listening to right now, you can call 1-800-917-4278. Let me give you that number again, because I know a lot of you are going to want it. It's 1-800-917-4278, and it is good now, 24 hours a day. It is the Ghost to Ghost Halloween Show. One other little item. We know we're going on in a whole bunch of new affiliate areas this morning. Love to hear from you by fax. We do have a 24-hour-a-day fax service, which sounds pretty fancy. It's really just a fax machine in my living room. The number is area code 702-727-8499. Let me give that to you again. I'd love to hear from somebody in New York confirming we're on way back in New York, Rochester. Area code 702-727-8499. West of the Rockies, you're on the air.
3: Well, hello, Art. This
1: hello.
3: Is Scott from Graham, Washington.
1: Hello, Scott.
3: And this is something that happened over on the west side of the Olympic Mountains.
1: Yes, sir.
3: And it's up the Queets River. Anyway, we were, there was four of us, and we had two pickup trucks and one camper on one truck. And we went up to this beautiful spot with a river, and on the other side of the river is a cliff with these just huge boulders, probably 5 to 1,000 pound boulders.
1: Big
3: just
1: rocks.
3: Huge.
1: Big rocks.
3: Big rocks. And so we got up there and it was dusk, and when it's dark up there, I mean it is dark. I mean you can't even see your hand in front of your face.
1: Understood.
3: And so we decided to sit all in one camper and have a good old poker game.
1: Mm-hmm.
3: So we were all sitting around playing poker, and it was about 1:30 AM. And we heard some splashes in the river. And we heard some grunts.
1: Grunts.
3: Yeah, just kind of huge grunts. So we figured it was probably a bear out there having fun in the river, you know.
1: Don't like grunts.
3: Yeah, and so after a while, the grunts seemed to get louder.
1: Mm.
3: And we heard like big rocks hitting each other. You know how you can hear the crack of rocks?
1: Of course.
3: And after a while, these rocks seemed to get closer and closer to our camper. And you could feel the rocks hit the ground outside to kind of a big thud. And I'm telling you, we all looked at each other and we said, nobody's going outside. I mean, we were armed to the teeth, but we were scared to death.
1: I wouldn't. You mean like those gigantic rocks you know, coming out of the air and hitting the ground like that?
3: Yes. It's just like somebody was over there throwing these huge rocks.
1: Uh-huh.
3: And then, you know, I wanted to call you last week about the Sasquatch sound because you wouldn't believe this. I mean, the hair on the back of our necks was standing up. It's standing up now.
1: Was it like the sound I've got?
3: It was close, but not really. I mean,
1: we're closer to the first one that Linda Howe sent or the second one?
3: The second one.
1: That absolutely horrible. It was a. I don't know what I would call that. I would call that. It almost sounds human. To me, it sounded like a man in horrible, horrible agony. That's the only way I can think to put it. Is that about the way it sounded?
3: Oh, you wouldn't believe it, Art. It was just about like that, and it was echoing up and down the river, and it was terrible. We were terrified, and these rocks. You could almost hear them whistling through the air, and they're crashing on the other side of our camper. They're hitting in the water, and the cracking of the rocks. And this went on, Art, for 3 hours. And
1: What do you guys do? You just sit there and sort of shake at the table,
3: well,
1: or what?
3: We're on the floor of the camper. We just couldn't move. We didn't know if one of these rocks are going to hit us.
1: Now, you see, that sounds realistic to me. That's where I'd be. Floor of the camper. You betcha.
3: And we were armed to the teeth, let me tell you. And I was ready for anything. And this went on for 3 hours, and it was about like 4:30 in the morning, and the sun started coming up. And we're all looking at each other going, thank God.
1: Yeah.
3: Especially because I had to go to the bathroom. But anyway, and so we finally had enough nerve to go outside the door because the crashing and everything had stopped like about an hour before the sun came up.
1: See, I would have waited, too, for the crashing to stop and for the sun to come up. Okay, sounds good so far.
3: Okay, so we decided we'd go outside, and finally we opened up the door, and we all got out, and I said, you guys get out here, you got to see this. And the other truck was just fine, but around our truck and the camper were these huge boulders in a circle around the camper.
1: Oh, my God. I presume to this day you have no idea what it was.
3: No, but it had to be something
1: awfully big.
3: Awfully big, because it took us pushing with one truck and pulling with another to get him far enough out of the way so we could get the truck and the camper out.
1: That's an incredible story. Do you swear that's true?
3: Oh yes, and this happened in 1975 because it's when I got out of the service. And all four of us got together because we used to go on camping trips when we were in high school. And to this day, when we get together, I mean, this, you know, this is something we always talk about.
1: You still talk about. I can imagine you would. Well, that one is almost a topper. What an absolutely incredible story. And so that's where it ended. You hauled the rocks away, and that was it.
3: Yeah, we pushed them out of the way, and we got out of there, and I have never been up there again.
1: I can't blame you. Thank you.
3: I will not go.
1: Thank you very much for the story. Thank you, sir.
3: Art.
1: Take care. Something that big with those kinds of rocks. No, thank you.

0: Art Bell is taking calls on the Wildcard Line at 702-727-1295. That's 702-727-1295. First-time callers can reach Art Bell at 702-727-1222. 702-727-1222. Now, here again, Art Bell.
1: Good morning. It's Halloween all across America. And we are doing what we do every Halloween. We're doing ghost to ghost. If you've got a good ghost story, we're here for you. But first, something that somebody should have thought of long, long, long ago. Laprina. You know what that is? It's aspirin. Well, that's not magic. Aspirin's been around for... But wait a minute. You don't have to take Laprina. In fact, you shouldn't. By mouth. It's not even in tablet form. This is spray on aspirin. Now, you say, well, what do you mean spray on? Well, aspirin, normally you take pills, right? You digest it. Digestive tract 101, we've talked about that. 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That's what Laprina is. The people who use it, I'm one of them, say it is damn near miraculous. 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It is Health Naturally that sells it, naturally. And the number is 1-800-308-4565. 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And if you ask them, they will tell you a way to get Laprina at a very low rate indeed. East of the Rockies, you're on the air. Good morning. No, I think we just missed that person. West of the Rockies, you're on the air. Good morning.
2: Yes. I have a ghost story for you.
1: All right. All ears. Where are you?
2: I'm in Pasco, Washington.
1: Okay.
2: I was camping earlier this summer with a friend up in the mountains. There was actually three of us. We went up.
1: Another camping story. Did you hear the last one?
2: Oh, yeah.
1: Oh, man.
2: Oh, not that bizarre, actually. We were up in the mountains, probably 20 miles from the nearest town and 10 miles from the nearest person.
1: Yes.
2: Way out on a logging road up on a clear cut. Someplace we used to go, you know, just for the weekend or something where nobody would be around. And
1: sure.
2: We were up there, and me and this girl went walking down the road, and my friend was sitting up by the campfire, and we come back about 10, 15 minutes later, and he's in the car hiding.
1: Hiding.
2: I don't know, he's probably got tired and went to sleep.
1: Yeah.
2: He gets out of the car and goes, who is the guy that just came by? And I looked at him and said, get real, man. We're 10 miles from the nearest person. Who the heck could come up here?
1: Right.
2: He said, some guy in a black robe comes by, looks at him, and says, this isn't right, and just walks off.
1: Meaning, he thought, what? This isn't right that you are here?
2: That's what neither one of us can understand, because he'd never been there before. And the road that I was on, they had clear-cut it in another direction, so the road was almost grown over, and I remembered where it was. You know, it was one of the roads that trees had now come up in the middle of.
1: Right.
2: And we had no idea what the heck he was talking about, and he just kept going on. Somebody came by and said, this isn't right. And he just kept going on and on. So finally we just left because he was just going ecstatic about it.
1: That's weird, all right. That's very weird. And so you just never found out anything more about this?
2: Huh. Every time I talk to the guy, he still goes on about this. He still thinks I had somebody up there with us. But where we were, it was impossible for anybody to have found us. I mean, you know, it was one of those places, if you were to get hurt or something, nobody would find you.
1: Well, I guess that's one of those things you're going to have to wonder about your whole life, huh?
2: Apparently. I have another quick one, if you don't mind.
1: Very quickly, yes.
2: I worked in a plant up in a little city up north of here called Lake Stevens. Actually, it's on the other side of the mountains from us.
1: Right.
2: And I was in working one night. It was a Prestolog plant, and it was very noisy, so you wear earplugs.
1: Mm-hmm.
2: And all of a sudden, I heard somebody call my voice. There was only two of us that worked in the plant, so I figured it was the other guy. And he was out on the forklift outside, so I went outside. And as I'm going out, he's coming in and said, "What did you want?" There was nobody around. He said the plant had been doing it ever since they had built the plant. It's done that. One person will hear somebody call the name, and the other person will come in as the other person's going to look for the other one. But nobody could figure it out.
1: Well, it's just, it's in line. Thank you very much for the story. It's exactly the kind of thing we're talking about. Art, my father died of cancer in the summer of 1992. Now, I'm in the Navy. Was stationed in Maryland at the time. I knew he was ill, but the cancer spread to his spine unexpectedly and caused him to become incapacitated literally overnight. My wife and I had to travel to the hospital in Florida. He was so incoherent by then that I never got a chance to speak to him one last time. He died a few days after our arrival, moments before we got to the hospital on that particular day. After paying my respects and comforting my mom, my wife and I left the hospital. We entered an elevator that was going down to the lower parking area. Suddenly, the elevator began going up and stopped on the next floor. The door opened, but there was no one in sight. Also, there were no stairs that anyone could have exited by. The doors began to close and then opened abruptly as if someone were blocking the entrance. This happened several times until my wife finally said, "Okay, Preston, knock it off." The doors closed. The elevator took us to our desired floor. I feel this was simply an attempt by my father to let me know that he was there, that he was okay. Just thought you'd enjoy the story. Thanks. James in Honolulu, Hawaii. There you are. East of the Rockies, you're on the air. Good morning.
3: How you doing, Art?
1: Okay.
3: I've been trying to get a hold of you all night.
1: Where are you?
3: I'm in Cape Girardeau, Missouri, listening on KZIM.
1: Oh, that's right. You're on a portable phone, too, aren't you?
3: Cordless phone, yeah.
1: Yep. Do you have a regular one?
3: No, I don't.
1: You don't. All right. Well, we'll put up with it. Go ahead.
3: Well, I've got a story that's really going to scare you, and kind of scare me whenever I think about it. But I used to be in the Air Force, and I was stationed at F.E. Warren Air Force Base in Cheyenne, Wyoming.
1: Right.
3: And that's a really haunted base. If anybody knows about that base, they know what I'm talking about.
1: Haunted in what way?
3: Well, it used to be an old cavalry base. And there's been a lot of murders, a lot of cavalry murders, Indian murders, suicides, just stuff like that in the dormitories. And it's just a really haunted base. I mean, there's ghosts of dogs in the dorm that I used to live in.
1: Really?
3: Yeah, it was really scary. But I was going through some really rough times, and I just moved back into the dormitory, and I would every once in a while see this like dark cloud, like kind of like a gas cloud above my bed or down the hall, and then whenever I would look at it directly, it wouldn't be there anymore. And then I'd be getting dressed and taking care of my uniform, looking in the mirror and everything, and out of the corner of my eye, I'd see this face and these hands peeking at me around a corner. And I'd look, and nothing would be there. And the face was all black and had blue, kind of bluish eyes.
1: Dad.
3: I mean, dark blue, like a navy blue.
1: Uh-huh.
3: And, I mean, it was really scary. And then one night, I was missing home really bad, and I thought, well, my mom.
1: All right, sir, your phone is breaking up.
3: Okay, can you hear me better?
1: Yeah, that's better.
3: Okay.
1: Quit moving around.
3: All right, my mother is into the New Age stuff.
1: Yep.
3: She was telling me about a lot of the stuff she used to do, and I tried it once. I tried to go back home. She called it, like, astral projection. And I tried that. I didn't know how to do it, but I was laying down on my bed, and I was concentrating as hard as I could on home, and I felt myself sit up. But when I looked, I saw my body laying down, and I could see right through my legs. I could see through everything.
1: Ooh, that's weird.
3: Yeah, and then a friend of mine, I saw a friend of mine come through the door and say, "Hey, Spence, get up. Are you coming with us?" And at that moment, it felt like I was sucked down into my body. And it scared me so bad, I never tried it again.
1: I don't blame you. Thank you very much for the call. It was a terrible phone, but a good story. And I also believe that projection from the body, what he called astral projection, is possible. That if we, kind of like in some of the movies that I've seen, Somewhere in Time particularly, our mind is capable of many, many things, including possibly time travel and out-of-body travel. I'm not an expert. I simply listen to the stories. On our first-time caller line, you're on the air. Hello there.
4: Hello, Art.
1: Yes.
4: Oh, my name is Samantha.
1: Samantha, that's a good Halloween name.
4: Yeah, I know.
1: Where are you?
4: I'm in Las Vegas.
1: Wonderful. KVEG.
4: KVEG.
1: The Big 840.
4: I love it.
1: Excellent.
4: Yes. Well, I just thought I'd tell you a few flower stories about my mother. She, one time I was talking to her, she died in 1982.
1: I'm sorry.
4: And she was talking to me about 1976, and on the phone, and she said, all of a sudden she's like, "Smell flowers." You know, these. She was very strong, like stock or carnation. And she says, that's the flower my sister Edith likes.
1: Yes.
4: And about an hour later, she got a call that Edith had died.
1: Huh.
4: Then, when my mother died, I, of course, got the flowers, and I've been getting them, every year or so. It's like a bubble around your head. And if you walk away from it, you don't smell it. And you walk back to where you were, you smell it.
1: So it's in place, and you have to walk into it, literally.
4: Yes. Or I'll be sitting on the couch, reading or something, and all of a sudden it'll come around my head. And it's like a bubble. And it's sweet peas with my mother, because that was her flower. And if I walk away from it, it's gone. I go back, and it's there, and it'll last about 5 minutes.
1: Huh.
4: This has happened to two of my sons.
1: Energy.
4: Usually in doorways.
1: Uh-huh.
4: And you know, there's no flowers in the house, no perfume or anything. And you'll walk out of the doorway. My son said, "What's that smell?" And I said, "Well, walk back in the doorway and you'll find it again."
1: Huh.
4: And it's just her little visitation.
1: Well, I believe you. I surely do believe you, and I thank you for the call, and I'll tell you something. I've heard many stories that involve spirits of people and flowers. Flowers that have lived as long as a person lives, and flowers that have been healthy and thriving, and then the moment somebody dies, the flower, the bush, the tree dies. Is there some kind of sympathetic reaction? I don't know what you'd call it. But I have heard many, many such stories. In a world gone crazy, it's kind of nice to be able to relax, especially on a night like this. Put on some music and let it all go. That's what Higher Octave and their music does for me. And believe me, it'll do it for you, too. Right now, you're listening to Craig Shakiso's album, Acoustic Highway. But we've got a special for you. Craig Shakiso, Neil Sean, and, of course, Shaheen and Saper. It's just laid-back, come-get-me kind of music. And these are pros. 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
1: Little caveat there. The first printing of the book is sold out. They will indeed honor that, however. And the moment the second printing, which is underway right now, is available, your book will be on the way. First, let us go east of the Rockies. You're on the air. Hello.
6: Hey, wanted to get in a plug for satellite, too, because if it weren't for satellite, I wouldn't be able to hear you right now.
1: You're in where? Where are you?
6: Gainesville, Georgia.
1: Gainesville,
6: WDUN. Lose you at 5 a.m. Eastern.
1: Well, that's when I guess they begin their morning show.
6: Yes, it is, and I'd much rather listen to you.
1: Well, that's very kind. we're on, I should tell people that, I guess. We're on F1, satellite to F1.
6: Oh, well, they've changed it back to C1 now.
1: C1, F1, a satellite band, any other name. And transponder number 5,
6: mm-hmm.
1: And 5.8 audio. So there you are, everybody. So we're glad you have still got us. Do you have a story?
6: Yes, I do. In fact, I'm not sure just where to start, because the situation started with Ouija board, as you were talking about earlier, but the part I want to tell you about most occurred further on down, so I'll skip that.
1: All right.
6: I was my freshman year in a small southern college, and ran into a guy in the student center who started talking about witchcraft.
1: Yes.
6: And was telling us stuff and claimed to be a black witch and had me, you know, curious, and there were three others that were with us, that were with me a lot, that we were talking to him about it. And one day he wanted us to go with him that night to a black mass.
1: Mm.
6: And I was brought Protestant. I wasn't even sure what mass was. And my best friend, my roommate, had a test scheduled the next day, so she said she wasn't going to go. She had to study and had to get some sleep.
1: Well, the key word, of course, was black. There are masses and masses.
6: Yes, yes. And I don't know that I really believed that he was a witch. I thought that a lot of it he was just, you know, trying to take advantage of gullible freshmen. And
1: so there was a curiosity factor.
6: Yeah.
1: Sure.
6: And so we decided we were going to go. Mm. And this was back during the time when the dorms were locked at 11 o'clock and the women were not allowed to be out of the dorms and,
1: yes.
6: Back in the dark ages. And so I chickened out at the last minute and decided I wasn't going to go, because if I'd gotten, caught out of the dorm, I could have been expelled, and I'd worked too hard to get to college to take the risk.
1: Right.
6: And so we had planned to leave by different doors and meet outside, and I didn't go. And I just felt really bad. I felt like I was being punished for something I hadn't done, because I wasn't able to participate.
1: Mm-hmm.
6: During the night, maybe 5 a.m., I'm not sure exactly, the fire alarm went off in the building. And it was an old building, and this happened periodically. And I wondered if maybe my friends had caused the alarm, somebody to set off the alarm for them to help cover getting back in.
1: Sure.
6: The next morning.
1: Sure.
6: So I, threw on my raincoat. We always kept a raincoat and shoes handy because the alarm went off so frequently, and headed out the front door. I was watching for them as I went out, and I saw them coming back in. And they were ahead of me, and I tried to, you know, push through the crowd and catch up to them. And as they were getting, they had gotten on the elevator, and just before the elevator closed, I got close enough to see them, and they were looking, you know, facing forward, and they were white as a sheet. They looked like, you know, some of the shock victims that you see sometimes on Red Cross disaster films.
1: Yes.
6: Walking around.
1: Yes.
6: And I didn't know what was going on, and so the, it was an old elevator, and it moved slow, so I went running on up the steps, because I figured I could beat it up to third floor where their room was, and, you know, catch them as they got off.
1: Yes.
6: Got started, and I was about halfway up, and I heard the alarm go off in the elevator. It had stalled between floors.
1: Oh, boy.
6: And what had happened, I found out later, is they had packed, like, 15 people, you know, just tight as they could pack them in there before the doors closed, and, like, the capacity of the elevator was around 8,000 pounds or something. I mean, 800 pounds. It was just a small elevator, and they just had really overloaded it, almost double.
1: Okay, we're almost out of time, so quickly, what happened?
6: Well, bottom line, there's a lot more. the bottom line with them is, I don't know where to go from this. When they finally got them, it took like 3 hours to get everybody out of the elevator, and my two friends were both in shock and were sedated, and their parents picked them up that day and took them home, and I didn't see them again. But there was a guy that disappeared that night also that we found out later. It took a few days. And the guy that I'd been talking to in the student center told me that he was going to turn up soon. And about 3 weeks later, we heard that his body had been found in the college lake. His neck, his throat had been cut, and it looked like his body had been drained of blood.
1: Oh, my God. All right. Well, look, we're going to have to leave it there because we're out of time, but... That was pretty gory. A lot of bad stories seem to involve elevators, don't they?

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1: This is Ghost to Ghost, actually. Good morning, everybody. Is this not a fabulous rendition? You know what this is, don't you? No? It's Painted Black by the Rolling Stones. It's the London Symphony, in case you were curious. Hello, Art. I just recently found you for the first time on KABC 790 in Los Angeles, and I'm very glad to have done so. Great shows, thanks to you and KABC. From the time I was about 7 years old to 15, I used to have a recurring dream. Premonition? Maybe about once every couple of months. It would always end the same, with me sitting straight up in bed in cold sweats and scared so bad it's hard to describe. The dream always started with two guys in an old Jeep out in the desert, just cruising along. I can see the desert and the worn dirt road. I could feel the heat. I could hear the sounds as they're going down this old, totally deserted road. Everything's just fine. The Jeep begins to go up a long inclined hill. There are telephone poles along the left side of the road, and the road seems to be almost perfectly straight, stretching out behind, climbing with the slope in front. Up till here, everything's just fine. Then the Jeep crests the top of the hill, and I can never see anything that the two guys see. But what I do see is just their faces. Just sheer terror. Not fear, but something worse. Last time I would see that Jeep turn on its right side off the road about 20 feet, looking like it had been there for a long time. When I was 15, I went to school with a friend down to Salton Sea in California, the desert. Second day we were there, he said he wanted to show me some old abandoned building, so we took off in his grandfather's Jeep out what was called Powerline Road. Well, we were about an hour from the house. The road began to climb upward, power lines on the left. All at once, all that fear from the dreams came back like a tidal wave, and I began to freak. I'm yelling at Steve to stop the Jeep or I'm going to jump out. I was not going over the crest of that hill, no way. At first, he thought I was messing with him, but he realized I meant it. He stopped, and I told him about the dreams. He kind of laughed at them. But we turned around and never, ever went down that road again. I never had the dream again. But the hair on the back of my neck is standing up now the way it did that day. Dan in Los Angeles. I believe you, Dan. Let me tell you about something that is the product of the year. It is called Real Talk. Now, Real Talk is just a good AM/FM digital radio. 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It covers everything you want covered. It's got a good front end, receives weak signals. It has got 10 memory presets. It's got a built-in microphone. It has a sleep timer, 90 minutes. It's got batteries, or you can plug it in. And then it's got one very, very important feature. It's got a cassette deck built in, and guess what? You can record up to 3 hours on one side of a 90-minute cassette. 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And you can set it to record when you want to. So you can record my program or Rush's or anybody else's. 3 hours on one side of a 90. Amazing. 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Hello.
2: Hi, Art. Cameron in San Francisco, KSFO.
1: Hi, Cameron.
2: Well, I got a whole bunch of them, and I had to think about it, and I finally came up with the best one that I've experienced.
1: That's what I like.
2: Okay. Well, this one, did you ever see 2010?
1: Of course.
2: Well, you remember where that ghost is on the ship, and he says that something's about to happen, something wonderful?
1: I do.
2: Well, this is that kind of story.
1: All right.
2: When I was about 20, I just became a father on accident, and I was sitting in a karaoke bar sulking. I wasn't drinking, but I was in the karaoke bar sulking.
1: Sulking, yeah.
2: Sing, and my girlfriend walked in, and she's about 6 months pregnant, and I wasn't supposed to be out that night, and I just figured, you know, I got all this youth inside me, and I kind of realized at that point, you know, I was just...
1: So you were going to try to sing away your blues.
2: Yeah, I was going to sing away my blues. I was going to try and sing it all away. I just wanted to ignore, you know, the fact that, I guess it's time to grow up.
1: I hear you. I mean, it is very sobering when she walks in and you see the big belly and you realize.
2: Oh, yeah.
1: Yeah. Mm-hmm.
2: Well, I'm sitting there, and a few years before that, I made an oath. You know, and this was a spiritual mistake on my part. I swore on my father's grave that I would quit smoking, and I'm sitting here in front of my computer with a cigarette right now.
1: Uh-huh.
2: Well, I'm sitting in that bar, and then I got this strange feeling, right?
1: Yeah.
2: That somebody was standing behind me. You know when you get that feeling like you're being watched?
1: Right.
2: Well, I'm sitting there, and I get this strange feeling I'm standing behind me. And since then, I kind of think I got eyes in the back of my head, you know, and I could almost make out this figure watching me.
1: I know that feeling.
2: Yeah, I'm sure you do. Especially with all the phone calls you get, and who knows what might be standing behind you that comes through the phone lines like that one witch said.
1: You're absolutely right, yes. Don't remind me, please.
2: I won't. Well, at any rate, I'm standing there, and all of a sudden I feel these hands on my shoulder, and I knew, I just knew that it was my dad. And I could feel him standing there, putting his hands on my shoulder, going, "It's all right, son, you gotta grow up." And I could hear this little voice, and I swear to God, it was right through the music. I even remember the song was playing was White Rabbit, and I heard this voice say, "It's okay, it's just okay." And then I felt this light behind me, and he went, and he just left. And it kind of brought me, you know, I've been listening to you talk about this God thing, how would God let himself be known? And after that moment, I kind of think that we just know. If God was to come here, if we're these humans, we just know it was him. We
1: wouldn't have to wonder, huh?
2: Yeah.
1: It's a good point.
2: Huh?
1: Yeah, I said it's a good point that people would just know.
2: Yeah, we got it in us. But since that day, every time I look at my daughter, and I'm getting chills up my spine. I can see him in her eyes. I can see him. I don't know if it's, you know, one of those reincarnation things, or if it's, I don't know what it is, but I just get this eerie sense.
1: I understand.
2: Every time I look in her eyes, there's somebody I've known for years in there. But I don't know, I just thought I'd tell you about that one, because it's my favorite.
1: I appreciate it, sir. And I appreciate your call, thank you. I of course I know what you mean. And to look into your daughter's eyes and to see him. Well, that is one way we live on, isn't it? On the first-time caller line, you're on the air.
3: Hi, Art.
1: Hi.
3: I'm calling from Merced, KYOS.
1: Yes, indeed.
3: And mine's very short, and I don't know if it was a ghost or a real person, but I was up in the Santa Cruz Mountains in a Volkswagen, and 1970s somewhere, and with my friend, and we were coming back from a place up in the Santa Cruz Mountain called the Chateau Liberté.
1: Yes.
3: And anyway, we're coming down these mountains, and they're all curvy and everything. And as we came down,
1: Probably Route 17, wasn't it?
3: Yeah, a matter of fact.
1: I know the road.
3: All right, great. Well, you know, then it's all rocky at some areas on the side with all tree. I mean, it's all green and all that and trees. And but anyway, it's a two-lane road, right? And we're coming along, and it's down one of the downhill ways. And there's this, we come in, and we're kind of talking, you know, a couple girls, and we're talking. And there's this man lying in the road on our side of the road, and he's lying in the road with his head on the white line, and he has on a suit that's like kind of checkered. It's not a, you know, a normal suit, but it's a suit.
1: Right.
3: And we just notice it very quickly. It's a checkered suit, and he's just lying there, and we dodge him at the last moment, and that's all we ever saw of him. You know, it was just a dodge of this man, but he was lying there, and he was smiling. He wasn't dead. He wasn't squished or anything. You know, he was just lying in the road, and we looked back, and we didn't, you know, you couldn't see in the dark, but he wasn't, you know, there wasn't a grimace on his face or any pain or anything. He was just lying in the middle of the road.
1: Well, you lie on the white line long enough, and you will be squished.
3: Well, absolutely. But there was like headlights way in the distance behind us, and they didn't make a swerve or anything, so we didn't know. And there were one other really quick thing is my mother grew up in the hills of Virginia, and she told me lots of stories. They had many sisters, you know, and seven sisters. Anyway, they were coming home one night, and their mother through the woods, if you can imagine coming home through the woods at night, but they
1: sure
3: did it all the time then. And at any rate, they came in, and they were supposed to get home before dark, and they didn't. And there was a little creek-like thing that they had to jump over, and it was small enough to jump over. But when they jumped over, it was dark, and they were afraid of getting wet and getting in trouble. And as
1: sure
3: they jumped over, a match lit underneath of them out of the middle of the water. Yeah, there are many stories like that from them.
1: All right, thank
3: but
1: you.
3: Thank you very much.
1: All right, take care. The one about the road, 17 is a rough highway. It's like Highway 1 in a lot of ways, though inland. And then there's Blood Alley up in San Jose. Roads where a lot of people have been killed tend to be roads that are haunted. It's not really a reach to understand why. People died there. Spirits, energy, linger on those roads. It's just the way it is. You don't believe? That's fine. But it is true, you know. You're listening to Coast AM, actually this night, called Ghost to Ghost. We'll be right back. Although we eat food every day, we take for granted the process that it goes through to become energy. We take it for granted, that is, until the old internal engine begins to have trouble, causing pain and discomfort. It is no joke. Did you know that most degenerative disease begins in the lower digestive tract as bad intestinal bacteria gets out of control? 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All right, back to the lines we go. East of the Rockies, you're on the air, Ghost to Ghost AM.
4: All righty.
1: Where are you?
4: I am in Owensboro, Kentucky, listening to WMI.
1: It's a good place to be. Welcome.
4: Oh, thanks. Have you ever heard of a ghost fire?
1: A ghost fire?
4: Yeah.
1: Not exactly.
4: Our railway station here in Owensboro was converted into a pizza place, maybe.
1: Into a what?
4: A pizza, a restaurant.
1: I understand. Okay.
4: Into a restaurant.
1: Interesting.
4: And I worked there.
1: Uh-huh.
4: And there was this huge fireplace close to the kitchen. But it hadn't been used for years. There was no reason to. But you could hear the flames crackling in it and feel heat from it, but there wasn't anything there.
1: Oh, now, that's weird.
4: Now, have you ever heard of anything like that?
1: No,
4: I know it happened. Everybody that worked there knew it.
1: Did it happen?
4: But we could never come up with an explanation.
1: Did it happen frequently?
4: Yes.
1: I don't think I'd like that.
4: Well, it was a spooky old place.
1: It just every now and then happened, huh?
4: Yeah.
1: So you could go over near it and warm yourself by the invisible.
4: You could feel heat from it. You could hear the fire crackling, but you didn't see any fire. It was just there.
1: No, you're the first.
4: Well, good.
1: But this is a place for firsts. I appreciate your story.
4: Okay.
1: Thank you. I have no idea what to say about that. No idea. The manifestations.

0: for 2 years.
1: You're kidding.
0: No, when I heard you had a shadow, too, I said, oh, all right.
1: I do, and Shadow was so named because of Ghost.
0: Oh, I know. I know the whole story. I listen to you every night. I have for 4 years, every night.
1: Well, I'm glad to hear that. So is KOH, I'm sure.
0: Yeah. Now, I've got to tell you my quick, short story. I have a lot of stories. I lived in a house that was like the Amityville Horror.
1: Oh, you did?
0: Yes. But that's a long story. But I got a short one. When I was in high school, late 50s, I had an old 49 Ford, and I was driving down one of the Reno streets with my girlfriend, and we were talking, but now we're quiet, and this beautiful classical music came on,
1: mm-hmm.
0: and it was very loud, and it was too loud, and I looked at her, I said, could you turn down the radio, and she says, yeah, that's loud, and she reached over, and she said, you don't have a radio, and I said, oh, right, and we never discussed it.
1: No, I can understand.
0: That reminds me of that fireplace story.
1: Yeah,
0: same type of thing.
1: It's kind of like that, isn't it? It's energy. It's energy from someplace else. It's a projection, or it's a time slip, or who knows what it is.
0: Right.
1: But it's something.
0: And Art, I wrote you a note. Oh, must have been a year ago when you first started fooling around with the Ouija board.
1: No, I wrote
0: to you at your home and told you, please don't fool with the Ouija board. And I don't think you remembered. You get so many letters and faxes.
1: I'll tell you, this Ouija board thing is something I will listen to stories, but I really won't talk about.
0: Yeah, but about 6 months ago, you said a Halloween you would discuss it. And
1: well, I did.
0: But it must be really something. I would love to hear the story because I've got my own.
1: Well, if you want to briefly tell us yours, go ahead.
0: Oh, I wrote you a letter on it.
1: Well, yeah, I know, but
0: well,
1: now you're on the radio.
0: I was in Hawaii.
1: Yes.
0: And my husband was watching my friend and I play the Ouija board. And he decided to blindfold us.
1: Oh, the
0: and
1: interesting
0: we did fine,
1: move. Yeah, okay.
0: You know, because we were working it. We were really working it.
1: I understand.
0: And we're blindfolded. And suddenly the little plochette, that's what you call the little triangle
1: yes.
0: thing
1: yes.
0: you put your fingers on,
1: yes.
0: flew out. And I pulled a blindfold out, and I said, what'd you do, Bruce? You know, knock the thing? He said, no, I held a crucifix over it. Do you remember that story now?
1: I do, yes.
0: Yeah.
1: And, yes. And, you know, it's so serious.
0: It's very serious.
1: And people don't understand, and they think, oh, gee, let's have some fun. Let's play with a Ouija board. And I used to feel the same way.
0: I know, because I listen to your show, like I say every night, I was really concerned about you. That's why I wrote you the note. I was really concerned. And,
1: well, with good reason.
0: Yes, because I knew. But now you know, so.
1: You're correct. Now I know. Thank you.
0: Okay, Art.
1: Right, take care. There are a few things that I won't talk about. That really is one of them. And I really I'm giving you good advice here when I tell you don't play with Ouija boards. They're not toys. Oh, I didn't even know if they're sold anymore. I would imagine that that occasionally you could find one somewhere. But if I were you, I wouldn't even go to look. I wouldn't even think about it if I were you. You're listening to a collection of real. Well, you can hear the voices. Real stories of the supernatural, ghost stories, stories of other dimensions, other realities, other times. I'm not really sure what it is. I'm just sure that it is. We'll be right back.

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That's 702-727-1295.

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1: 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It works. 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
1: How you doing? Where are you calling from?
2: Jacksonville, Florida.
1: All right. Good to have you.
2: Hey, it's great to be here. I've been enjoying your ghost stories, and it's one of the few times I've been able to tune you in here and everything.
1: What station are you managing to get us on?
2: WOKV.
1: WOKV.
2: Mm-hmm.
1: All right.
2: And just like I said, I've been enjoying your ghost stories and everything, and then after hearing about that great icebreaker you were on, I was an ASM stationed in the Gulf of Mexico out of Houston.
1: Yes, sir.
2: And we've had I don't know whether to give you the Coast Guard's official version or our official version of some of the stuff we had seen back then.
1: You tell me what you know.
2: Okay, this was 1980, 1983, right there. We had several experiences of seeing what we termed as ghost ships, and it wouldn't never show up on the radar, but we would hear it from, you know, small boats, 41-footers and stuff, of seeing different, like, glowing three-masted type schooner-type ships, I guess what you would maybe call an old pirate-type ship,
1: Sure.
2: Ship of the... maybe the Continental Navy type stuff or whatever.
1: Sure.
2: And then it would be gone. And generally this would happen like during the time of a harvest moon. And
1: there must be energy connected to things and events, and that's all I can figure. Ships that come back, ships that linger, maybe ships that went down. Now I'm going to ask you the opposite. What did the Coast Guard say about this? I mean, if you guys would see it and file a report.
2: I'll put it this way. I was sent for psychological evaluation two different times.
1: Uh-huh.
2: The first time I was sent to NASA Bay there and got to talk with some of the Air Force's people and some of the government's people, and they'd tell us, what you seen was an electrical phenomenon that was caused by, you know, different types of gravity and all, you know, just a bunch of junk. Second time was told it was some sort of fluorescent stuff caused by the ocean. But personally, I mean, believe me, I've jumped out of too many helicopters and hit that water and some cold stuff and some warm stuff, and that there was a cold that you would never forget. You know, it was just that real.
1: I hear you, sir, and I believe you.
2: Very unbelievable, but
1: no,
2: very believable also.
1: I appreciate your call. Thank you. Jacksonville, Florida. I do. I hear you and I believe you. And you should believe people like that, too, because these things do happen. It's part of our world. unless you turn it off. And I guess you can turn it off. And if you do, in all likelihood, these things will not occur to you or around you, or you will not be aware of them, and you may laugh at them. And if that's your way of handling it, I don't fault you for that. That's fine. West of the Rockies, you are on the air. Good morning. Where are you calling from, please?
3: Fairbanks, Alaska. Listen to KFAR.
1: Way up in Fairbanks, Alaska.
3: Yeah, we're having a heat wave up here.
1: Really?
3: Yeah.
1: Oh, shouldn't it be getting cold up there now?
3: Well, we've only got maybe 2 inches, 3 inches of snow, about 36 degrees.
1: Real heat wave.
3: Yeah. I just wanted to mention, I don't think anybody's told you, but one of your favorite singers is going to be here this Friday.
1: Who?
3: Maria Muldaur.
1: Is going to be in Fairbanks?
3: Fairbanks, Alaska.
1: Oh, I hope everybody in Fairbanks says hi. Art said hi to Maria.
3: I wish I could go see her, but I work nights. I just don't work tonight.
1: Well, I'm sure that just about everybody who'll be going is listening, so everybody, please tell her Art said hi.
3: Yeah. quickly, I got a couple of real short things, and then I got a story.
1: All right.
3: I think God has sent a sign. It's that scream that you are playing that is a Sasquatch. In Australia, they call the Sasquatch a Yowie, and
1: mm-hmm.
3: here in Alaska, they don't call it a Sasquatch, but they call it Hairy Man.
1: They call it what?
3: Hairy Man.
1: Hairy Man. Well, okay.
3: Hairy Man. And they've got a good article in the
1: Alaska
3: Magazine,
1: mm-hmm.
3: which I should put one in an envelope and send it to you.
1: I would very much enjoy that.
3: I think you would. Anyway, the story is about a truck, a semi, that had been in a wreck and killed the driver, but there was no trailer attached to it. And the truck was repaired and put on lot, and it was sold. Well, every time it was sold, the person that bought it would bring it back and said they couldn't drive it. Something was weird with the truck. They kept bringing it back every time. Finally, one lady bought it. She wanted to get into the trucking, and she dealt with it. She just had to prove to her family and everyone around her that she could survive in the trucking industry.
1: Right.
3: And I may miss some of this because I read this in a little trucking magazine thing.
1: Right.
3: But I think it happened in Kentucky, and every time she went by, she'd get a cold feeling over her shoulder every time she went through this one area.
1: Hmm.
3: It was like the truck was beckoning her to go through here or something.
1: Right.
3: And as it turned out, the guy that got killed in that truck had left his trailer somewhere, but it was never found. It was never traced. They could never find it. But he had parked it next to a cliff. And somehow the cliff gave way, and it buried the trailer. And every time she went by this area, she got a cold feeling in that truck. And finally, the rains or something washed that truck, and it showed it. And she somehow got hooked up to that truck. And she took that truck to its final destination. And ever since then, that cold feeling in that truck disappeared.
1: Wow.
3: Now, is that a story?
1: That's a story.
3: But I was sitting in a semi, I don't remember where, a truck stop, reading this, and I just got cold shivers all over me when I read this.
1: I can imagine.
3: And I couldn't wait to get through.
1: Well, I'm glad you made it through, sir. Thank you. And again, yeah, that's weird. It's like, do you think it was the spirit of the person who originally had that truck? Or are machines and things, energy in the sense that people have energy, or maybe in a different but similar sense? I don't know. So many questions, so few answers, huh? So many questions. On our first time caller line, you're on the air.
4: Oh, Mr. Bell?
1: Hi.
4: Oh, I can't believe I got through to you.
1: You made it. Where are you?
4: I'm the unknown caller. But I'm west of the Rockies.
1: Okay.
4: All right. Hey, I'm listening to your ghost show, and I listened to you last year, and I thought it was great. That's why I'm staying up tonight listening to it.
1: Yes, sir.
4: I'm an atheist like Mark.
1: Yes.
4: And there's a lot of things I don't believe, and I listen to these ghost stories, and I throw them away. But there was something that happened to me, like when I was 20 years old, I had a roommate. And she was a single mother. We lived in a two-bedroom apartment, you know, totally platonic and everything like that. And one night, in the middle of the night, she comes blasting into my room, crying and screaming that she saw her father.